0: regions where these workers are desperately valued. We're seeing an interesting intervention coming from two Labor MPs here in the Northern Territory, Marion Scrimgeour and Luke Gosling, who put out this statement in relation to this issue. They say, "We are continuing to advocate for flexibility in policy settings where possible for the Territory, and particularly places like Darwin, Alice Springs, and also places like Cairns and Broome in Northern Australia, that underscores the importance of the backpackers to our economy and growth." I'm hoping to speak to Marion Scrimgeour a little bit later on today, but obviously some concerns within Labor as well, Laura, about these changes that have been announced.
1: Yep, it's when policy and real life issues butt up with what is becoming a pretty populist debate. So we'll see. Hearing the Coalition might announce their plan in the next couple of weeks. So until we have that comparison, we don't have much to compare. We'll see you soon, Matt. Looking forward to hearing from Marion Scrimgeour on that issue. Meantime, a $6 billion federal budget boost will be unveiled today as the Reserve Bank Board deliberates over whether to raise the cash rate. That's likely to happen tomorrow. Let's go live to Ruben Spargo now. So markets are predicting pretty bad news for mortgage holders. How's Jim Chalmers going to sell this $6 billion boost today?
2: Laura, the Treasurer is facing increasing pressure. Essentially, it's the government's position that it's been acting responsibly and Australia is subject to global pressures like other countries, to which the Coalition would say, well, Australians' household budgets have been uniquely run down over the last few years, creating less wriggle room. We can show you here, as you mentioned, the RBA board is deliberating today and tomorrow. It's widely expected to deliver its fourth rate rise of the year on Tuesday, taking the cash rate to 4.6% to address that stubborn inflation. Markets are also pricing in another rise early next year, adding to pressure on households already facing a series of economic setbacks. The Coalition is accusing the government of spending at stimulus levels, driving up inflation and forcing the RBA to keep raising rates. Here's the Finance Minister's response.
3: If you look around the world, advanced economies, there is an inflation challenge there. Many of those have moved to increase, or their central banks have moved to increase rates in the last month because of that. I mean, for us here, the war in the Middle East could not end soon enough.
4: Our three rate rises early this year was not matched by the US Central Bank, by the UK Central Bank of England, by the European Central Bank. So Australia has been uniquely bad at getting inflation under control, which means there's very little buffer. And I'd also point out, in countries like the United States and the United Kingdom, they've seen their living standards go up over the past 4 years. Uniquely in Australia, living standards have gone down. So
2: we can show you here the headline inflation figure, which includes major spending measures, is expected to be around $60 billion this year. But the final budget figures will show the underlying deficit is around $6 billion lower than the $28.3 billion forecast in May. On what's behind the better result, the finance minister claims extra revenue has come from tax on superannuation investments. And Laura, there hasn't been as much money going out the door.
1: Okay. Hard to believe. We'll see you soon, Ruben. Appreciate it. First home buyers are bracing for that interest rate rise tomorrow. It will be the highest level that rates have been in around 15 years. Let's go to Julia Bradley. So people are mortgage holders are feeling pretty anxious about where this is all going.
5: Well, we've been asking people in Redfern, Laura, how they're feeling ahead of that RBA meeting tomorrow, and everyone is very conscious of what is possibly to come. We're expecting that 25 basis point rise, and while there have been some affordability gains for first-time buyers this year in the way of falling property prices as a result of the federal government's property tax changes, that likely to be offset by the economic pressure that comes from servicing a mortgage. There's some new analysis that's been put out by the federal opposition today, suggesting first home buyers are having to fork out 45% of their income and spend that on mortgage repayments. So an incredible level of economic pressure there, only set to get worse. And when you look at the cumulative impact of rate rises this year, the prediction is that takes away about $100,000 of borrowing power from a couple earning a combined $200,000. There's also some analysis out today by SEC News Newgate, which has been published in the News Corp papers, suggesting attitudes towards home ownership really are changing. This looks at more than 2,000 Australians, and it says that of the renters surveyed, 68% believe they will need to rent their whole life, 32% only hopeful that their circumstances were changing. And demographic-wise, a lot of people there renting concerned about their ability to change that. Many millennials and Gen Z as well also holding concerns. How have things changed for you in this economic climate?
6: Petrol's very expensive, very hard to get around. I drive a lot for work, and so that's costing me, that's a big item on my bottom line.
5: What do you think about tomorrow's RBA decision?
7: Not looking forward to hearing the results, really. We are definitely more conscious of spending.
8: I don't think that the federal government has an impact on inflation. Like, it's all driven by fuel prices, which is driven out of Iran. So not sure our government policy can really change that.
4: If interest rates go up, that's another $1,400 a year on an average-sized mortgage, another $120 a month. They've already had 3 rate rises this year. They've had 15 rate rises under Labor. That means you're an average mortgage holder's spending about $2,500 more each month, $600 a week.
5: A tense economic time. Many people still unable to or hesitant to enter the property market, Laura.
1: Jules, thank you. At least 70 people have been killed as deadly floods and landslides tear through India and Nepal, swallowing homes and stranding families. More than 2,000 kilometres away, Bangkok is battling a separate flood emergency following days of torrential rain, swamping parts of the Thai capital too.
9: Scenes of devastation as floodwaters swallow homes and wash away livelihoods. Relentless rain inundating parts of India, claiming dozens of lives. In the country's north, more than 65 millimetres of rain hammered the region in just 3 days, almost 9 times the usual amount. Rivers spilled over their banks, flooding homes and sending families for higher ground.
10: We don't know where to go. There are no arrangements for our food and water.
9: Rescue crews are pushing into cut-off communities, ferrying food and supplies to those stranded. But some residents say help is falling short.
11: The water level has risen today. The authorities are not taking care of this. Safety is very important.
9: In neighbouring Nepal, the country is dealing with a fresh flood crisis. As it comes to terms with last month's flood disaster, more flooding has killed at least 14 people. Flash flood warnings now span 49 of the country's 77 districts as swollen rivers rise. While India and Nepal count the cost, Thailand is confronting a flood crisis of its own. Almost 300 millimetres of rain drenched Bangkok in just 48 hours. Power has been cut to a number of homes, while some residents were left trapped.
12: Right now, it's difficult in so many ways, daily life and even going to the toilet, because the bathroom doesn't work since the power on the ground floor has been cut off completely.
9: Thousands have been moved into temporary shelters, others staying put, loading groceries onto makeshift boats and hauling supplies through submerged streets. The damage is mounting and frustration is growing over whether residents had enough warning.
13: The meteorological department falls short in the language they use, official language that ordinary people don't understand.
9: Bangkok has been declared a disaster-affected zone. Thousands of kilometres apart, 3 separate flood emergencies leaving similar scenes of destruction. Lauren Forbes, News 24.
1: In the UK, 5 men have been arrested on suspicion of preparing a terrorist act on an Air Force base in southwest England. US military have been using this RAF base to carry out strikes on Iran since the start of the war.
14: Hidden amongst the trees, you can see the Army bomb disposal robot. A blast of smoke as it works on the third van. These vehicles, right next to RAF Fairford, a base central to the US operation in Iran, now the focus of a major counter-terrorism investigation.
15: So at around 12:45 a.m. today, Sunday the 27th of September, police received a call relating to 3 suspicious vehicles travelling towards RAF Fairford. Armed officers responded and subsequently arrested 5 men in the Welford area on suspicion of committing offences under the Explosives Act. The men were taken into custody, where they remain.
14: This photo understood to show the suspects on the ground near the airbase. They were later also arrested on suspicion of preparing a terrorist act. As details of the threat emerged on Sunday morning, security at the base was visibly ramped up.
16: The police cordon, which has been in place since the early hours of Sunday morning, is now being pushed further back. We're being told we have to go further away from the village. You can see just here at the gate some of the heavy military tractors and machinery that's blockading a lot of the gates around RAF Fairford after this situation unfolded.
14: The 400-metre cordon surrounds the village of Welford. 85 homes there were evacuated. Locals woken by armed police in the middle of the night, taken to a nearby leisure centre. The use of US bombers based here for the conflict in the Middle East has increased tensions for months. Iran has previously identified UK bases as potential targets. At this stage, the nationality of the five men arrested is not known. US President Donald Trump reacted to the news during a visit to Illinois.
17: The arrest in the UK was fantastic. Working with Britain, it was an amazing job. We had them under investigation. They were looking to do big damage to our fort. And working with the British worked out great.
14: British Prime Minister Andy Burnham said the safety and security of the public is our first priority. And I want people to know that we will always take every step necessary to protect our communities and keep our country safe. A potential attack on an active airbase on UK soil thwarted by police. This is a major incident that puts the UK's involvement in the Iran conflict under further scrutiny.
1: The US President Donald Trump says the war in Iran will be won very soon, adding that a return to military strikes before the midterm elections is possible. Mr. Trump was speaking to Fox News and ahead of the President's Cup. He believes the US was already winning through military and economic means. The President also stressed nuclear deterrence is key to achieving the outcome, apparently.
18: We're going to win this war very soon, and as soon as we win it, it's going to go, the oil will go down, way down to what it was before the war. And the key is Iran will not have a nuclear weapon. That's the key to the whole thing.
19: Strikes before midterms still on the table for you?
18: I don't want to say that. Okay. I don't want to say that. I mean, it's possible, but I just don't want to say that.
1: Okay, that is Donald Trump, and we are headed to a break. The market is slightly up at the open. We'll get the lay of the land with Ed Boyd next.
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0: News 24 will be back after this short break.
1: Well, the Reserve Bank's September interest rate call is the major economic news this week. It will have a big impact on every single household with a mortgage. Let's bring in our business reporter, Ed Boyd, now. Rates are going up tomorrow, aren't they?
2: They are, in fact, looking at LSEG or London Stock Exchange prediction. They're expecting rates to go up 98 to 99% and then a small percentage chance of a 50 basis point increase. So not even an expectation of a hold. It's just hike is what markets are predicting for tomorrow. The board meeting for the Reserve Bank, the Monetary Policy Board meeting, kicks off today. It's a two-day meeting, so they get to discuss where they see things in the economy right now, then they have a night of sleep to think it over, and they make their decision tomorrow. We'll obviously have the coverage live on News 24 with the call at 2:30 p.m. tomorrow afternoon, Eastern Standard Time. Here's a look at the market ahead of that decision. You can see stock market's been kind of flat for the last week and a bit, sort of in treading water, waiting for this rates decision. You can see it is up a bit, though, in early trade today. But here's the market over the past month of September. It's had a shocker of a month. We've seen a lot of companies obviously pay dividends to investors, which pushes down the price of shares. But also, it's this global interest rate story. The US Federal Reserve has lifted interest rates during the month of September. The Australia's Reserve Bank is expected to raise rates tomorrow. And that's going to have a big impact on everyone with a loan, business loan or mortgage in Australia. Just looking at a $600,000 loan, it's about $91 extra per month in repayments. Obviously, the bigger the loan, the more repayments you'll make. And clearly, this will be the fourth interest rate rise this year. So we've already had three to start the year, then a bit of a break. And now with inflation spiking, we're going to have more.
1: Okay, August inflation numbers this week as well?
2: Yeah, the annoying thing from the Reserve Bank's perspective is they will do their rates call on Tuesday, and then the next day they will get their inflation numbers for the month of August. So just the way that timing has worked out is not great for the Reserve Bank. But look, August inflation numbers are key as well. They'll obviously, if they're too high, then clearly the next interest rates call from the RBA in 6 weeks' time will be really in the spotlight as well as to whether they need to raise rates again. So two more rate increases potentially before Christmas. The headline inflation figure is expected to lift a bit from 3.5% to 4%. The underlying or trim mean number, that's expected to remain flat at 3.6%. But one of the biggest factors right now contributing to inflation is construction and construction costs. I can just show you this chart here. This measures construction across Australia. It's the number of cranes that are in each capital city. You can see Sydney's got almost 336 cranes right now. Melbourne is a fair bit lower, about 220. But construction have been raising their prices pretty aggressively over the past year to deal with all the rising costs of inflation and oil prices and transport costs. This is just a little snapshot just showing you how much construction is happening right now around Australia, both spent on by the government with infrastructure and by private business as well. So all these things together are pushing up inflation, and we'll get those inflation numbers on Wednesday morning, Laura.
1: All right, you've got a busy day tomorrow and a busy week.
2: Big week for business news.
1: Exactly. I'll see you soon, Ed. Appreciate it. Thanks. Well, Tasmania's apple growers are this morning warning the federal government's new backpacker limits could leave fruit rotting on trees. Farmers say constant changes to the rules are forcing dozens of families out of the industry, and it's driving up prices for consumers.
3: Tasmania has long worn the title of the Apple Isle, and for good reason. The state produces around 30,000

0: metric tons of apples, worth $70 million each year. The annual harvest also draws thousands of seasonal workers to the tiny island state.
1: The working atmosphere, it's more chill. Everybody does their job. It's still a serious workplace, but you can do it joking.
0: But Tina's time in Australia could soon be cut short. Backpackers can currently extend their stay for 2 or 3 years by working in regional areas, often in horticulture. However, the federal government is planning to slash second and third year visas by 43% in an attempt to curb net migration.
2: The workforce that we're talking about are on working holiday visas, and these people aren't immigrating to Australia. They're simply transitioning through the country, doing some seasonal work, spending money and moving on to their next destinations.
0: Tasmania's reliance on backpackers cannot be overstated. The state's fruit industry employs 10,000 people each year. Around 8,000 of those are seasonal workers. Pacific Islanders on the Palm Scheme make up three quarters, while backpackers make up the remaining quarter. Industry experts say locals alone can't fill the gap.
3: We really need a lot of people for a short amount of time, and locals want to work all year round or for a longer period than maybe 2 to 3 to 5 weeks. And that's where the backpackers work in so very well, particularly for cherries and for apples.
0: Those locals who are willing to work face another obstacle: government bureaucracy.
2: If you're on JobSeeker or Centrelink benefits, it's not as simple as just stepping out of that and going and doing a seasonal job and stepping back into it. There's a process to get back on the system. It's challenging and, in fact, risky.
0: Fourth-generation farmer Andrew Smith says it's not just changes to temporary workers having an effect on apple and cider businesses. He says growers are navigating high diesel prices and half a dozen different industrial awards.
2: I've never seen so many apple enterprises on the market. I've never seen more negativity around this sector.
4: It's an issue which has come back to bite Labor. While in opposition, the party criticised the coalition's 19% backpacker tax, warning it would create uncertainty for growers and discourage workers. Now in government, the party has proposed changes that would amount to the biggest shake-up to the system this century.
5: We're making modest changes to migration. I'm confident that we've got the settings right. I'm confident that the workers will be there for the agricultural sector.
0: But for farmers like Andrew, that confidence isn't shared.
2: Everything's a long-term investment, and long-term investment relies on stability, consistency in rulemaking and legislation. And what we've seen in the last tenure of government is consistent changing of the rules.
0: Aspen Blomfield, News 24, Huon Valley.
6: You've got to feel for these farmers, absolutely. People in the regions doing it tougher than they have in recent years. Joining me now is One Nation MP Barnaby Joyce. Barnaby, are you hearing this from farmers as well, that they're super worried about where they're going to get the workers from?
7: Yeah, I just can't work out why Labor sort of got it wrong. Seasonal workers are not your problem. The people who go into backpackers, obviously palm workers, no one's touching them. Mm. But these people are demand-driven into regional areas and give great benefit to our economy. In fact, they're essential. And you don't have to change net migration by changing those numbers. You go to areas such as the visa factories, which is the quasi-university courses and people pouring into the cities. And, yeah, it does cause problems. And it's not just in the backpacking industry and the fruit industry. It's also in the meatworks industry. There are a lot of jobs that just cannot be filled with Australians because they're either competent and have gone on and don't want to do those jobs anymore. They're basically risen above the bottom level, or they're just bone lazy and are not capable of work.
6: If we could do a bit of quick maths here, I've just looked at the Home Affairs website. In 2024-25, Australia granted 297,000 working holiday maker visas. So let's call it 300. The important distinction here, that's for first, second and third year visas. Has One Nation got this right as well? Would you consider changing that? Because if you're talking about going into net negative migration for 3 years and there's 300,000 working holiday maker visas that were granted in that 1 year, I mean, you've got a problem as well. You're going to have to cut some of those visas as well, or every other cohort is going to need to be zero. Is that right?
7: Well, what we're using a demand-driven system for regional workers, and that's how we do it. We work out what the stock take is, where people are required, the jobs that are actually there, and the capacity of them to have housing to absorb them. Now, Laura, there are 3 million, you're talking about 300,000, well, there's 3 million temporary visa holders in Australia. And there's an awful lot of fat on the bone to trim before you go, before you'd need to, and you wouldn't go anywhere near regional people.
6: But what's going on now then? Because these farmers, we just heard from an apple farmer, they cannot get the workers they need right now. If you said it's going to be demand driven, I can't see demand going down. And if 300,000 visas were issued in 1 year.
7: As I said, what's happening is the Labor Party, the government has made it just. Where we actually need the people, they're making it incredibly hard to get the people. Mm. And where we don't need the people, they're still pouring in. So there are 3 million, I keep repeating it, because you talk about 300,000, say, well, there's another 2.7 million apart from that. And as these people retire from, you know, they've got their study visa and they're staying here with their family, primary and secondary, then you can say, look, you've unfortunately got to go back. And we're talking about net. We're not talking about, that's obviously the difference between what comes in and what goes out. Mm-hmm. You're going to have an awful lot of people going out. So you still have the capacity for those who need to come in. And the demand-driven system, which is your backpackers, your palm workers, your 48, I don't know, is it 489, 491s, 482s, into regional areas, no, they stay.
6: Do you have a read on how many, you know, international students in their spare time are also doing these jobs in regional Australia? Would you quarantine those as well?
7: Well, look, we're not into visa hopping. If people want to come here, come here and tell us why you're coming here. Don't come here and sort of change your mind. And
6: no, but you can work when you've got a student visa, right?
7: Yeah, but I mean, yes, but we are looking at the forms, the direct forms of people saying they're going to work in regional Australia. Now, once you start moving away from that, you start getting into a grey zone. But we have been quite succinct about where our number one approach is, and that is with the expiration of basically what we call visa factories, people coming to quasi degrees. They're not really degrees. Remember, just to put further clarity on this, 86% of people who come in on visas go to capital cities. Now, Laura, they're not going there to pick fruit or work in an abattoir or, you know, work in all every aged care facility. A lot of them are just going to a form of sort of quasi immigration, visa hopping, and doing it on the premise of I'm doing an advanced diploma in hairdressing or, you know, some other thing that's really not effective. 55% of the visa holders, Laura, are going to two places. They're going to Sydney and Melbourne. And the people in Sydney and Melbourne don't want them.
6: Working holiday makers, though, they're going all to the regions.
7: So here we are talking about what's not going to the capital cities, aren't we? So we're talking about, even on that, when you say 86% are going to the capital cities, it only leaves you 14% that are
6: But I'm talking about working holiday visas.
7: Yeah, but I'm saying we're sort of going round and round.
6: This is the problem, right? You've got Labor MPs in the Northern Territory that are worried about working holiday visa makers and the numbers that their own government has cut. Right. But can we just make it clear for the audience, working holiday visas are issued to people who mostly do go to the region, so.
7: Yeah, that's right, and we are actually going to expedite that. Mm-hmm. Because that is a demand-driven scheme. That is, if there is work for them to do.
6: Yeah.
7: It's clearly identified by the people who need the work. Okay. And it's going to regional areas.
6: If it's demand-driven, how can you then put this arbitrary cap of 130,000 a year?
7: Well, that's after 3 years of negative, to be quite frank.
6: Yeah.
7: Because we've got three...
6: Well, how can you put negative?
7: Going around in circle. You've got 3 million here, okay? Yeah. And with 3 million here and 86% going to the capital cities, not going to the regions, only 14%. I don't know what that is, 3/4 of 12. What's that, 420,000, which is round about where your numbers are going. It's heading off into regional areas.
6: Yeah.
7: And that's not the area of our concern. The area of our concern are the 86% going to the capital cities and the 55% of the whole lot which end up in Melbourne and Sydney.
6: My point is, if you can't kick out these overstayers, if you can't reduce in the other areas, if you're running a demand-driven system in the work from home, working holiday maker visa space, you know, you might need some flexibility in your policy.
7: Well, we've clearly stated our policy. And in any case, the policy is reviewed at the end of the year, but we're not envisaging changes. We're not like, as all policies that have to be dynamic, we review it at the end of the year, but we've made clear our target. It's negative. After 3 years, is actually 766,000 is our number. So you can actually go to our press release and see exactly what we're talking about and where they're coming from. Yeah. It's all tabulated. It's there for everybody to see.
6: I get it. You're not Jesus Christ. I'm not asking you to do maths on the run. I get it, but I mean,
7: pretty good. I mean, we've got 14%. 3 million must be 420,000.
6: Got it. But I just wonder if you can stick to this net negative and not hurt the regions if it's a demand-driven system. Those two things don't seem to marry. It's based on assumptions that might not live out.
7: It doesn't marry it under the Labor Party process because they're actually going to the demand-driven system. They're going to the backpackers, which I just find completely confounding. They're not making a big change
6: To be fair, you're acting like a party who can just shout from the sidelines and won't actually implement this in government. So you want people to believe the vibe of the thing.
7: That's not fair at all.
6: Well, I mean...
7: We've actually tabulated it. We've got a media release. You can see it exactly where we're going to get these numbers from. Yes. That is a pretty succinct answer. What people are saying is, oh, we've got to get at them. We'll say they're acting like a party. I still haven't seen the immigration policy from the coalition.
6: No, I haven't either. Apparently it's coming.
7: Oh, yes. Today's Christmas.
6: Okay. Well, I just also longer term as well. I know the first couple of years and 130 is the aim there. I've read through all the documents. I think it is a thoughtful document. I've still got some questions about it, and that's why you're here today. But what about longer term? I know the intergenerational report is, you know, based on numbers that, you know, they're 40 years out and Treasury can't always get 1 or 3 year forecasts, right? So that's the caveat. But if we have the fertility rate dropping as it is, it's about 1.3, and we have an ageing population, people like Mike Pezzullo point out that the NOM needs to be at around 230,000 a year on average just to pay for an ageing population. You need those younger people here because they pay taxes. And we've got an ageing population. Are you taking that into account as well?
7: Okay, let's go through that. First of all, you're dead right. Their long-term forecast and virtually everything is, let's say tardy would be the best representation. Go to the forward estimates on your budget papers. I mean, it's a work of fiction, most of it. The debt, where they're projecting debt to go. I got sacked because I actually said we're going to go through $500 billion for the debt. We went through $1 trillion for the debt. And I always get these romantic ideas like, what's the latest one? 1.2% productivity growth a year for the next 30 years or something. It's just insanity. You just there's blow your nose on it.
6: If we don't have more babies, we need more younger people.
7: How do you get Australians to want to have children? That's really the issue. You want to grow the herd from the cattle you've got, not always be buying them in. That's a better outcome. So you have to make it more viable for people to have children, such as they own their own house. People are not really going to want to get married and have children when they're living with mummy and daddy. It's not really a viable thing to do. And so we've got to create this environment where people feel more secure. And it's holistic, Laura. It's not just like people, when you hear policy now, you hear about a magic wand. We'll just do this. You know, we'll change the Medicare levy. Everybody will want to have babies. We'll give them the subsidised solar batteries. Oh, and then they'll all want to have babies. No, they don't. They want to have babies when they can own a house, when they feel secure, when they've got that dignity in their life to say, I can basically have my children grow up vaguely like I grew up. And that's what you've got to work on. Now, if you say the solution is importation, that's what we're doing, going to import to fix our domestic problem, then you start running into other problems such as your cultural change and issues such as that, because you have to go to countries where there are lots of babies that are sort of in excess that might want to come to Australia. And to that, you're going to have to go to areas where they're febrile, where there's a lot of, social turmoil and start bringing those people in, and that might be a very good mob of cattle to bring into your place.
6: Okay. I tell you what, if you could do something about the 9-month gestation period, I would really be on board with that. So like, I'll just leave that with you.
7: That's a question for God.
6: Okay. Just quickly, we've spoken about sharks in the past. We're getting into summer. More people are swimming at the beach. Have you raised this in Canberra as you promised you would?
7: Yeah I have.
6: And okay. Really, what happened?
7: Well, it's just blank. I mean, the trouble is, this is going to start affecting tourism in some areas because people are becoming apprehensive. Like, you know, I really do have to worry about it. Once it was once in a blue moon, you heard about someone getting bitten or killed at the beach, and it was very sad. We must all admit it's becoming more regular. And when we see, and we all do, we watch a drone. I don't suppose, maybe you don't. Well, I know you do. A lot of people don't. You look at those drone pictures, and it's terrifying. There's just sharks cruising around, people completely oblivious to them. And they're not little fellas, they're biggies. And, you know, we're going to have to get commercial fishing licenses back to start fishing for sharks. And if we don't, more and more people are going to become part of the sharks' food chain. It just has to happen.
6: Okay. Barnaby, good to talk to you as always. See you soon.
7: See you.
6: Okay, let's get to the Newcastle Knights now because it proved too much for some. This was Matty Johns on Fox Sports last night.
8: No, but it was unbelievable, incredible effort in that second half. And I just feel I'm so happy for all the fans. All they had to put up with for a lot of years to get back to where they are now. When you run into a field like that, and you look up and you see all those Newcastle fans, like you don't leave the field defeated. So if they don't, if not for the fans, they don't win today.
6: Go live now to the Mayor of Newcastle, the official Mayor, Gavin Morris. Gavin, great to see you. Poor Matty, I feel so bad that we keep on replaying that over and over again, but it really captured what I think a lot of Novocastrians were feeling last night.
9: Yeah, look, if it was better than Lego in 1997, how is he going to describe this one? I don't know. But look, you know, the emotion on the Johns brothers sums up the feeling of Newcastle. 25 years of frustration for us. It's been an extraordinary time. We had so many great players. We had so many great coaches, but we just could not get an ounce of luck. And so many changes during that 25 years. And then finally, we've captured lightning in a bottle with this incredible team. It's been that perfect mix of rookies that have been absolutely outstanding. We've got, you know, players in the middle of their career and towards the end, like Dane Gagai's had an extraordinary season, and Ponga made it all the way to the end as well. Look, first of all, I want to speak out for Phoenix Crosland. He has been an outstanding player. He got the Denny Bedirus Award. Denny Bedirus is the gentleman of gentlemen. You don't win that award without being a gentleman on the field. And that is Phoenix Crosland. So I feel for Phoenix and I feel for the Clearys. Newcastle is a city, it's a football mad region, and we respect great players and we respect great teams. And from on behalf of the city of Newcastle, our thoughts go out to the Cleary family and Nathan particularly. And we're also feeling for Phoenix as well this morning.
6: Got to ask, you're in Singapore. So where does one watch the Newcastle Knights win such a match in Singapore?
9: This was insane torture, Laura. Let me tell you, yesterday we were in transition, right? So we're changing over. See, Newcastle has its own international airport and our very first flight out is to Singapore, but we've got to go through Bali, right? So we had to transition in Bali. So in Bali, we found some Wi-Fi and we've found the game and we're sitting there and we're watching the game. The Knights have gone in, then Penrith have gone in. We're going absolutely mental. And then we get the call that we've got to board the flight to Singapore. And we're like, no. And then we're going over the Sky Bridge. We lose our Wi-Fi. We get onto the plane and then we're stuck on the tarmac for an hour.
6: Oh,
9: it was the longest, hardest hour Well, all we had to do was walk under the Sky Bridge. We could have, you know, gotten our Wi-Fi back again and watched the game, but we couldn't. So we didn't get the result until we got into Singapore. And as soon as my phone switched on when we hit the tarmac, my phone lit up and it was that first message, we're going to the grand final. And then it was just a flood. And I haven't slept much at all at this point. You can see by my red eyes, it's been a very, very long night already. And this is day one of the trade delegation.
6: Oh, mate. Well, I hope you're back by next weekend, are you?
9: Yeah. I'll okay, be back. Right. I'll be flying back on Friday. And we're working with the city. We'll be lighting
6: mate,
9: up the clock
6: if you're
9: tower
6: not,
9: on Tuesday.
6: I reckon you can hand in your credentials.
9: I wouldn't miss this for the world. 97 okay, was incredible. I was living in New York, but I was back there for 97, and it was a generation, Laura, is going to get to experience what we experienced in 1997. Fingers crossed if we get there. But we're coming. Hey, with the Roosters as well. Roosters in 2010 went from the wooden spoon to the grand final, but they lost the grand final. So there is no team that I know of that has gone from wooden spoon to winning the grand final. Right. So I'll just put that one out there.
6: Well, yep, the script is already written. You've just got to write that final chapter next weekend. Okay. We'll see you soon, Gavin. Thanks so much for joining us all the way from Singapore. Coming up after the break, we'll have all the match highlights next. That's In Sport.

0: Let's go straight to Brisbane now. This is live. Stephen Miles being asked questions about his future as a leader of Labor.
1: As you would expect, that will inevitably mean more of those come 2027 and ultimately 2028.
2: Mr. Miles, given the 2028 election, will you rip up David Christopher's
1: Well, as I've said, we are working through our policies to take to 2028 and a very strong plan to deliver cheaper energy for all Queenslanders will be a key part of it. I think what you know about me is that cheaper energy has always been a priority for me, and we will have a plan that will deliver that.
2: Is Labor still committed to phasing out coal by 2035?
1: We remain committed to achieving net zero by 2050, as is Australia, as is the treaty that Australia is a party to, as is supposedly David Crisafulli, although how you get to net zero by 2050 when you're still running diesel buses, still running coal-fired generators, well, that's something for him to explain.
2: Just on coal, and this is a specific policy of Labor to phase out coal-fired power by 2035.
1: Well, it's a global policy to achieve net zero by 2050. David Crisafulli says he's committed to that, but somehow he's going to achieve that by driving around diesel buses and running coal-fired generators well past their usable life.
2: And will a Labor government in 2028 introduce legislation around trading?
1: Look, as I've said, our policies will be outlined between now and 2028, but what I can tell you is that we will not be trying to make our First Nations people...
0: Okay, that is Stephen Miles. He is the leader of Labor. He's the opposition leader in Queensland. He says he's not going anywhere after speculation. This morning it was published in the Australian newspaper. This always feels like the end for a leader, though, once this makes it to the papers and there is that kind of speculation. But for now, he is digging in. Harry Clark will bring us up to date shortly. Okay, Brooke, with all your sport now, and I just love this time of year, especially if you're an Overcastrian.
3: 100%. The person who's not going to love this time of year is Phoenix Crossland.
0: No.
3: No surprises here that he's been referred straight to the NRL judiciary for his hip drop tackle on Nathan Cleary. The incident occurred late in the first half of the Knights' preliminary final win over the Panthers. Cleary suffered a broken leg and was stretchered from the field. Crossland was sent off following the unfortunate incident. The NRL Match Review Committee charging the Knights hooker with dangerous contact, and he'll face the judiciary tomorrow as a result, and it's likely he will face suspension, and it could see him miss Sunday's grand final against the Roosters.
4: Yeah, he's in hospital now, so he's just waiting for surgery. Yeah.
5: Badly compounded leg, this is what we heard on
4: the sidelines. Yeah. Yeah, I'll have to get the other foot done as well because that was broken as well. So, yeah. I went and saw him at half-time and saw the whole crew were in there, my family, so that was a bit hard. It was a bit emotional, so, yeah, but, like, show goes on, so, yeah. It's pretty hard to hear.
5: How
4: was it? Oh, I'm not sure. All I know is he watched the game in the ambulance, apparently, so... And it made him feel worse, I think.
3: Well, Ali Brigginshaw's final game will be the NRLW Grand Final after the Broncos defeated the Titans by 12 points in Queensland. It was all Brisbane from the outset, Tamika Upton reminding everyone early why she's the best in the competition. And the tries would keep on coming for the Broncos. Lauren Dam and Julia Robinson scoring 2 tries in 3 minutes.
6: Jim as Ferguson goes to Teitzel. Now Paitai. Delaney Paitai gets the ball away. And Julia Robinson on the end of the pass. And over to score. The Broncos have 4. They've got 20 in the first half.
3: The Titans turned it up a notch in the second half. Ivania Asako crashing over to get her side back into the game. But it was little too late. 20-8, the final score. So Brisbane will face the Roosters in a 2025 Grand Final rematch for the ages. Broncos have won all 4 of their Grand Finals that they've played in. The Wallabies held on for one of their most courageous wins in recent years, taking down world champion South Africa after being reduced to 11 men late in the game in Perth. Captain Harry Wilson was the first to go at the 70-minute mark, with Ryan Lonergan, Joseph Swali'i and Hunter Paisami all following in the ensuing minutes. A tense finish to what should have been a very cruisy victory after establishing a 42-17 lead at one point, capped off by this stunning try to Max Jorgensen.
6: Visa. Vandenberg, Ngomizulu, Vandenberg. It's lost. Jorgensen! Jorgensen has his hands on it. He's got a clean run of the line. Does he have the pace though? Jorgensen. Oh, of course he does!
3: South Africa closing the gap to just 11 points with four Wallabies in the bin and with just 4 minutes left. One of the craziest finishes to a test match. It finished 42-38, a statement win for Australia a year out from the World Cup.
7: But within that chaos, I think the right people kept their minds, you know, and kept their nerve. You know, the boys, well, you weren't, you're off. it felt like a bit more better rugby league at times, didn't it, with the numbers we had on there. But the bottom line is, you know, we were asking questions up there. We weren't losing our head at all in the coaching box, but the comforting bit, the reports coming back from the boys is that they're okay. They feel they're okay. But they found a way, even the last bit where they defended their line, you know, those last pick and drives, they still pushed time out of the clock. They pushed time out of the clock. And, you know, yeah, super proud. Absolutely super proud.
3: So, LJ, back to our top story of the day. Obviously, Phoenix Crossan will head to the judiciary tomorrow. We will be keeping across that, and no doubt the rest of Newcastle will as well. Fingers crossed for him that he can play in the grand final, 25 years in the making.
0: Yeah, Newcastle will ensure that it doesn't just remain a top story today. I think we're going to be talking about this all week.
3: I agree. The Lockie Neal one, like in the AFL.
0: Yeah, I think so. Thanks so much, Brooke. I appreciate it. Coming up after the break, we'll check in with Harry, who's been at this media conference with Stephen Miles. He says he's not going anywhere. We'll get the lay of the land next.

0: News 24 will be back after this short break. Live with Laura Jase, this is AM Agenda.
1: Good morning. Welcome back. A better than expected budget, but rates are going up again tomorrow. Also this morning, federal Labor MPs seek carve-outs from the government's crackdown on backpacker visas. Preferred Prime Minister for Queensland, Pauline Hanson, dominates in her home state, but it's a very different story in Victoria. Mike Baird has resigned as head of Cricket Australia.
2: I can imagine back home what it means for people.
1: And the Newcastle Knights are still celebrating. They're in with a grand final chance for the first time in 25 years. One Nation has defended its plan to slash migration numbers as concerns grow in regional areas about cuts to backpacker visas. Let's go live to Matt Cunningham in Darwin. Matt, this issue is going to be the issue all the way in the lead up to the next federal election. But MPs are worried about the immediate effects here. What are MPs on the ground saying in the NT?
3: Well, real concerns about the impact on the workforce here, not just in the Northern Territory, but right across Northern Australia. And we'll bring you some more of that from Marion Scrimgeour and Luke Gosling, the two federal Labor MPs who represent the Northern Territory. We're really seeing a tale of two Australias play out here. One in the big cities where there are real concerns about the number of people moving into those places, and another in the regions where we're struggling to fill jobs that are needed here to do things like picking fruit and even keeping pubs open. Now, it was interesting your discussion with Barnaby Joyce from One Nation last hour. One Nation wants to see a reduction of 750,000 over 3 years in the number of people on temporary visas, and they want to see those numbers capped at 130,000. Well, there were 300,000 people on these working holiday visas in 2024-25 alone, or almost 300,000 people. So he was asked, well, how does he marry that with the 130,000 cap? Here's what Barnaby Joyce had to say.
4: There are 3 million, 3 million, you're talking about 300,000. Well, there's 3 million temporary visa holders in Australia. And there's an awful lot of fat on the bone to trim before you go, before you'd need to, and you wouldn't go anywhere near regional people.
3: Barnaby Joyce making the point that One Nation really wants to crack down on what he is basically calling these bogus university courses that people are coming here to do. And he also made the point about the vast majority of people doing these courses coming to our biggest cities.
4: 86% of people who come in on visas go to capital cities. Now, Laura, they're not going there to pick fruit or work in an abattoir or, you know, work in all every aged care facility. A lot of them are just going to a form of sort of quasi-immigration, visa hopping, and doing it on the premise of, I'm doing an advanced diploma in hairdressing or, you know, some other thing that's really not effective. 55% of the visa holders, Laura, are going to two places. They're going to Sydney and Melbourne. And the people in Sydney and Melbourne don't want them.
3: Now, they might not be picking fruit in Sydney and Melbourne, but they certainly are in regional areas. We've heard today from apple growers in Tasmania. We've heard over the past few weeks from mango growers here in the Northern Territory. Real concerns about the federal government's plan to slash the number of these visa, these backpacker visas, particularly in the second and third year. So how it works is you can come here for 12 months. If you want to stay longer than that, you've got to do 88 days in a regional area. If you want to stay for a third year, you've got to do 6 months in a regional area. The federal government slashing those second and third year visas by up to 43%, a real concern, not just in the agricultural area, Laura, but also in the hospitality sector. Here's what David Littleproud had to say about this morning.
5: We won't have a pub west of the Great Divide open in 12, 18 months if we don't have backpackers. It's not just agriculture that needs them, it's hospitality, it's tourism. And you take that away, you take away the productivity of our region, and they're attacking the migration that actually pays for itself, that actually does the work that Australians won't actually do.
3: Now, as I was saying, an interesting intervention coming from the two Labor MPs based here in the Northern Territory, Marion Scrimgeour and Luke Gosling, who have put out this statement, and they say, we are continuing to advocate for flexibility in policy settings where possible for the Territory, and particularly places like Darwin, Alice Springs, and also places like Cairns and Broome in Northern Australia, that underscores the importance of the backpackers to our economy and growth. In Darwin alone, there are about 5,000 backpackers at any one time working in those jobs in hospitality and in the agricultural sector. Obviously, many more right across Northern Australia, Laura, and real concerns about these changes that are afoot at the moment.
1: Yep, there certainly is. Matt, thank you. Tasmanian apple growers are warning the federal government new limit could leave fruit rotting on trees as well. Farmers say constant changes to the rules are forcing dozens of families out of the industry.
6: Tasmania has long worn the title of the Apple Isle, and for good reason. The state produces around 30,000 metric tonnes of apples, worth $70 million each year. The annual harvest also draws thousands of seasonal workers to the tiny island state.
7: The working atmosphere, it's more chill. Everybody does their job. It's still a serious workplace, but you can do it joking.
6: But Tina's time in Australia could soon be cut short. Backpackers can currently extend their stay for 2 or 3 years by working in regional areas, often in horticulture. However, the federal government is planning to slash second and third year visas by 43% in an attempt to curb net migration.
8: The workforce that we're talking about are on working holiday visas, and these people aren't immigrating to Australia. They're simply transitioning through the country, doing some seasonal work, spending money and moving on to their next destinations.
6: Tasmania's reliance on backpackers cannot be overstated. The state's fruit industry employs 10,000 people each year. Around 8,000 of those are seasonal workers. Pacific Islanders on the Palm Scheme make up three quarters, while backpackers make up the remaining quarter. Industry experts say locals alone can't fill the gap.
9: We really need a lot of people for a short amount of time, and locals want to work all year round or for a longer period than maybe 2 to 3 to 5 weeks. And that's where the backpackers work in so very well, particularly for cherries and for apples.
6: Those locals who are willing to work face another obstacle, government bureaucracy.
8: If you're on JobSeeker or Centrelink benefits, it's not as simple as just stepping out of that and going and doing a seasonal job and stepping back into it. There's a process to get back on the system. It's challenging and, in fact, risky.
6: Fourth generation farmer Andrew Smith says it's not just changes to temporary workers having an effect on apple and cider businesses. He says growers are navigating high diesel prices and half a dozen different industrial awards.
8: I've never seen so many apple enterprises on the market. I've never seen more negativity around this sector.
10: It's an issue which has come back to bite Labor. While in opposition, the party criticised the coalition's 19% backpacker tax, warning it would create uncertainty for growers and discourage workers. Now in government, the party has proposed changes that would amount to the biggest shake-up to the system this century.
11: We're making modest changes to migration. I'm confident that we've got the settings right. I'm confident that the workers will be there for the agricultural sector.
6: But for farmers like Andrew, that confidence isn't shared.
8: Everything's a long-term investment, and long-term investment relies on stability, consistency in rulemaking and legislation. And what we've seen in the last tenure of government is consistent changing of the rules.
6: Aspen Blomfield, News 24, Huon Valley.
1: We're going to hear from the government a little later today. The Treasurer will unveil a $6 billion boost to the budget. This is all coming down to the final budget outcome. But there won't be much celebration because the RBA board is meeting right now and it's expected to hand down another interest rate rise tomorrow. Let's go to Ruben Spargo now. So how's the government selling all of this, Ruben?
12: Well, Laura, as you know, the latest figures show that household spending has crept up just 0.4%, and around half of that was families purchasing new vehicles, electric, hybrid, to pay less on fuel. Commonwealth spending is at its highest level since 1986, excluding the pandemic. As you mentioned, There will be questions about whether the government is doing enough on its spending ahead of the RBA meeting today and tomorrow. We can show you here, markets are predicting a rate hike, the fourth this year, taking the cash rate to 4.6% to address this stubborn inflation. Markets are also pricing in another rise early next year, adding to pressure on households already facing pressure. The coalition says the government is spending at stimulus levels, driving up inflation and forcing the RBA to keep raising rates. This is the government's position, though.
13: If you look around the world, advanced economies, there is an inflation challenge there. Many of those have moved to increase, or their central banks have moved to increase rates in the last month because of that. I mean, for us here, the war in the Middle East could not end soon enough.
14: Our three rate rises early this year was not matched by the US Central Bank, by the UK Central Bank of England, by the European Central Bank. So Australia has been uniquely bad at getting inflation under control, which means there's very little buffer. And I'd also point out, in countries like the United States and the United Kingdom, they've seen their living standards go up over the past 4 years. Uniquely in Australia, living standards have gone down.
12: We can show you here the final budget figures being revealed today will show that the underlying deficit is around $6 billion lower than the $28.3 billion forecast in May. The headline deficit, which includes major spending measures, is expected to be around $60 billion this year. And what's behind the better result? The finance minister claims, Laura, that the extra revenue has come from tax on superannuation and less money is heading out the door. Laura?
1: Okay, Ruben, thank you. New Zealand's two main political parties have set out their vision for the country ahead of its election, which is just 5 weeks away. Correspondent Bridie Whitten reports.
15: Labor is putting younger New Zealanders at the centre of its election campaign with a major new student loan promise.
16: If you've finished your study and you're still paying off a student loan, we will wipe 10% off what you owe on the 1st of April next year.
15: Labor outlined its plan in South Auckland. It applies to Kiwis who've finished their study and are still living in New Zealand. Leader Chris Hipkins argues it will stem the country's brain drain as tens of thousands of young people leave New Zealand each year.
17: We're losing far too many New Zealanders who are giving up on New Zealand and going overseas.
15: It came just hours after National pitched to its economic record to party faithfuls in central Auckland. And taking aim at Labor, which was in power from 2017 to 2023.
18: Well, I've got one simple message, son. You better start now. Because this country needs more than a slogan, it needs a plan, and Labor doesn't have one.
17: Oh, I'm very fired up. Oh, look, you're just listening to the National Party spin bullshit.
15: The parties are now officially on the campaign trail with just 5 weeks till voters decide what vision they want for New Zealand.
1: Five men have been arrested in the UK on suspicion of preparing a terrorist act on an Air Force base in southwest England. US military have been using this RAF base to carry out strikes in Iran.
19: Hidden amongst the trees, you can see the Army Bomb Disposal Robot. A blast of smoke as it works on the third van. These vehicles, right next to RAF Fairford, a base central to the US operation in Iran, now the focus of a major counter-terrorism investigation.
20: At around 12:45 a.m. today, Sunday the 27th of September, police received a call relating to three suspicious vehicles travelling towards RAF Fairford. Armed officers responded and subsequently arrested five men in the Welford area on suspicion of committing offences under the Explosives Act. The men were taken into custody where they remain.
19: This photo understood to show the suspects on the ground near the airbase. They were later also arrested on suspicion of preparing a terrorist act. As details of the threat emerged on Sunday morning, security at the base was visibly ramped up.
21: The police cordon, which has been in place since the early hours of Sunday morning, is now being pushed further back. We're being told we have to go further away from the village. You can see just here at the gate some of the heavy military tractors and machinery that's blockading a lot of the gates around RAF Fairford after this situation unfolded.
19: The 400-metre cordon surrounds the village of Welford. 85 homes there were evacuated. Locals woken by armed police in the middle of the night, taken to a nearby leisure centre. The use of US bombers based here for the conflict in the Middle East has increased tensions for months. Iran has previously identified UK bases as potential targets. At this stage, the nationality of the five men arrested is not known. US President Donald Trump reacted to the news during a visit to Illinois.
0: The arrest in the UK was fantastic. Working with Britain, it was an amazing job. We had them under investigation. They were looking to do big damage to our fort. And working with the British worked out great.
19: British Prime Minister Andy Burnham said the safety and security of the public is our first priority. And I want people to know that we will always take every step necessary to protect our communities and keep our country safe. A potential attack on an active airbase on UK soil thwarted by police. This is a major incident that puts the UK's involvement in the Iran conflict under further scrutiny.
1: Queensland opposition leader Stephen Miles insists he is not going anywhere, despite reports senior Labor figures say anonymously that he should resign. Our state political reporter Harry Clark joins us. So, Harry, they're saying he should resign ahead of the next election. He's saying, no, he's not going anywhere.
2: That's right. Stephen Miles, g'day Laura, has just responded to this report at a press conference here at Parliament House a short time ago. And it all stems from an article spread in the Australian newspaper that anonymously quotes, as you say, several senior Labor figures, including senior opposition frontbenchers, as well as union leaders, party officials and MPs from Stephen Miles' own left faction, essentially saying in this article that the party has lost its drive, its policy direction and its ambition to win. One Labor frontbencher says, quote, "I've got no idea what our argument to be re-elected is." Another says the party is bouncing around and, quote, "sleepwalking towards defeat at the next election." Many are reportedly now resolving to privately ask Stephen Miles to resign ahead of the next election. Stephen Miles became Premier in 2023 in Queensland following the resignation of Anastasia Palaszczuk, and he led Labor ultimately to defeat in the October 2024 election. Labor's reduced to just 36 seats in Queensland's 93-seat Parliament. They were wiped out in regional Queensland, but there was a late swing back towards Labor in some polling in that October 2024 election, and at the time he was credited with perhaps saving some of the furniture. And he stood up outside Parliament House alongside Shadam and Fentiman here this morning to respond to these reports. This is what the opposition leader in Queensland said.
22: David Christopherley might want me to stop doing my job, but we will not. Now, I'm the first to admit that with more than 2 years to go till the next election, there's a lot of work ahead of us. We have a plan to do that work, and I have a team that is united and determined to do it.
2: Other potential Labor leaders in Queensland, Laura, include Cameron Dick, as well as Shannon Fentiman, and a rising star in Megan Scanlon down on the Gold Coast.
1: Harry, thanks so much. We've just seen Donald Trump step off Air Force One. He's talking about the Gulf right now.
0: Just a great comeback, one of the biggest ever. And I want to congratulate Brandon Snedeker, who is, by the way, a great player, but he turned out to be an unbelievable captain. Fantastic. And by the way, the other team composed of various nations was fantastic. They played 2 days unbelievable and got beaten in the last day at a record level. But it was just a tremendous thing to watch, a tremendous comeback. And again, Brant Snedeker was incredible the way he maneuvered the teams. I think both captains did a great job. It was a great tournament. And it was an honor to be involved, really an honor. It set a record for attendance. And I'll bet it got great television ratings too, because it was very exciting. But the American team was unbelievable. It was a big, big win. So I want to thank you. I hope you had a good time. Some of you aren't into the world of golf, but you witnessed a very historic event today. It was actually, in terms of sport and in terms of golf, and in terms of our country, it was a great win. So I just want to congratulate the team, the captain, and everybody involved. And by the way, the golf course and the people involved with the course did a great job. It's a storied course, Medina, near Chicago, right outside. A storied course, and it showed so well, and they did such a great job. It was beautiful, and that's my world. The job they did of conditioning and everything else was amazing. So I want to congratulate all of the people that are members of Medina. They did a great job. Thank you very much, everybody.
3: Mr. President, do you know any more about the attacks? Were these suspects migrants in UK, and is there a connection to Iran? Right?
0: We know all about them, and you'll be hearing about it very soon. We caught them.
3: Your big announcement tomorrow.
0: Well, we're meeting with Anthropic, as you know, on Tuesday. That's going to be a big. And we have a couple of unrelated things tonight. And tonight, I'm having dinner with the head of Anthropic. So these are long days, but I seem to be able to handle it, right? These are long days. People said, really? I said, I'm having dinner at 10 o'clock tonight. So we travel all over the world and we have dinner, but that's all right. So we caught him.
3: Your big announcement tomorrow. What is
0: it about? Meeting with Anthropic, as you know, on Tuesday.

0: That's okay. It's good
1: what
0: stuff.
1: Are you having for dinner?
0: You know why it's good? Because our nation is winning. We had an incredible meeting with President Xi. It lasted for a long time. I mean, actually, 2 days, if you think about it. And we've made tremendous progress. This last 3 days has been very amazing. That was a great meeting with President Xi, and a lot of good things are happening, including for our farmers. Thank you all very much. One thing I have to say, with the exception of oil, which is lower than the Biden administration, and we no longer have to worry about nuclear weapons with Iran because they're wiped out, but with the exception of oil, everything is going down. We have it going down. We inherited the worst inflation in the history of our country, and it's going really down. 401ks are at their all-time high. The stock markets are at their all-time high. And our country is doing really well. Thank you very much, everybody. What do you think about Dario?
2: That is Donald Trump. No right to disconnect for him. He's just pointing out how long his day is. He's been at the Gulf. He's landed there at Joint Base Andrews. He's headed back to the White House. He's having dinner with Dario Amodei at 10 p.m. He is the boss of Anthropic, of course. He's really foreshadowed a big announcement after meeting with Anthropic more broadly on Tuesday. So it might be a big week when it comes to AI. A quick break here on the program. When we return, we are going to speak with Jono Dunningham about AI, but also the coalition's immigration policy. That's next.
3: News 24 will be back after this short break.

0: Victorians are increasingly pessimistic about the direction of the state, with new research showing almost three quarters believe Victoria is on the wrong track. State political reporter Georgie Dickerson is in Melbourne. What else is the data showing, Georgie?
1: Well, this data has really shown that Victorians are unhappy with the direction that the government is heading and want to see this campaign election really focused on the everyday issues that are affecting Victorians. Some of these statistics from this research that has been conducted from the period of the 8th to the 14th of September and interviewed around 700 Victorians has shown that 74% of respondents have said that Victoria is heading in the wrong direction. Other people have said that 60% of Victorians have rated the Victorian government as poor or very poor. At the top of the issue they want to see addressed from this next term of government is crime. That is really at the forefront. Other issues that people say they do eventually want to see addressed is reducing ambulance waiting times. 71% of people responded saying those issues they want to see fixed. 68% of people say give police the resources needed to respond effectively. Ensure repeat youth offenders face adult time and repair roads and potholes more quickly. We asked the Premier this morning what he thought of these statistics.
2: Well, you look at the Commonwealth, yes. You look at the state, you look around the world. In the middle of a cost of living crisis, we've got to focus on the everyday issues that matter to Victorians, supporting them with measures that support them in the middle of a cost of living crisis.
1: Certainly a range of issues that people here in Victoria want to see addressed. The opposition has said that they will have this tough on crime approach, but the government is ensuring Victorians they're still doing everything they can to make their lives better. Laura.
0: Georgie, thank you. I want to head now to Tasmania. The Shadow Home Affairs and Immigration Minister Jonathan Dunningham joins us. Jono, we have a few Labor MPs worried about what their own government is doing to the working holiday visa category. When are we going to get your plan?
3: Well, Laura, very, very, very soon, can I tell you. I've said that we would have this policy out the door before our return to Parliament. We've got a week and a half or 2 weeks till we go back. So you can bet your house on the fact that you'll see it within the next couple of weeks. It is important we have our policy out there, but the reason we've taken time to release it is because we're investing that time in getting it right. We saw what One Nation's fourth version of their policy was. We've not seen any modelling or any costing. And that, of course, is going to have massive ramifications if it ever finds its way into government policy. And, of course, Labor's policy, well, it doesn't actually do anything to address the problems we face here as a country. So we've taken the time to get it right, and your viewers and the rest of the country will be able to see the detail of our policy in the very, very near future.
0: So will yours be modelled and costed by the PBO or someone else?
3: No, we've been engaging with the PBO to ensure that everything we've put forward is accurate, is going to have a positive impact on our economy and our community, and that's what we've been working through to get that right. It is a complex area of policy. They are simple solutions, but in terms of the flow-on consequences of pulling a lever when it comes to migration, you've got to understand what that does to the economy, what yes. it does to the workforce, and there where One Nation fall down, that's what we're endeavouring to get right with the PBO.
0: So where do you think One Nation does fall down? I just spoke to Barnaby Joyce about, you know, he understands and is for the region, wants to talk about quarantining these holiday visa numbers. I mean, last year there were 300,000 visas issued in that category alone, and they want to be in net negative, you know, for the foreseeable future, at least for 3 years, and then only bring it back to 130,000 on the NOM. Does that work out to you?
3: No, I don't know how you can say you're going to bring a number down to net zero effectively and say that there'll be an entire cohort of visa applicants that will be uncapped. Now, we think it is important to preserve as much of that cohort as possible. Of course, the biggest problem related to working holiday makers in terms of the growth, the ballooning of numbers was as a result of the UK FTA and the fact that you had this massive growth in the number of British backpackers coming to our cities predominantly, not going into the regions and not contributing in the way the scheme was designed. So that is something that we've had to factor into our policy. Yeah. And we want to make sure we get the balance right. But of course, if you want to bring the number down, you can't leave parts of the economy uncapped. Processing times, of course, are another issue as well. The fact that the government's taking so long to even process visa applications for working holiday makers. You've got fruit growers on their knees. You've got hospitality businesses not far behind them. This is another part of what needs to be addressed in a good comprehensive policy.
0: So what will you address with this policy that you release sometime in the next couple of days? Give us the core theme. What are you trying to do here?
3: Well, we have to bring numbers down. The reality is that as a country, we are not able to cope with the numbers we have had coming in to our country to accommodate them, to provide essential services. But we also, with the number that we do arrive at and announce as part of our policy, we need to make sure that that number make an economic contribution, that they aren't just people who are attached to someone else who is here on a student or other temporary visa as a secondary visa applicant. They are here to make an economic contribution. And so making sure that number actually does contribute to the growth of our country, particularly in our regions as well, where a lot of these skills holes exist, is what this is all about. So Angus Taylor often says, and I think he's quite right, bring the numbers down and lift the standard. That is what is at the heart of what we'll be doing as our policy is announced.
0: It's a bit of a problem when the headline of your focus is bringing numbers down, isn't it? When we look at the intergenerational report, do you still think these numbers should be tied to housing, or should we be looking at the longer term fertility problems, therefore, you know, eligible taxpayers paying for an older and ageing population? Are you considering that in your policy?
3: Yeah, look, that is something that as a party of government we have to consider. And it's important to note that people born today are going to be 20 plus years before they form part of that tax-paying part of our population. But that doesn't mean we shouldn't be thinking about how we assist in lifting our natural population growth rate by way of fertility in this country. I mean, I think there are a range of things that can be done to assist in enabling families or individuals to raise a family in this country and add to the population. But the population issue, as insofar as immigration is concerned, we need to enable a period of time to occur where we have a catch-up when it comes to housing and essential services. If we don't bring the number down in the short term to enable us to bring up what we provide for our population when it comes to housing, health, education, then this problem will just be kicked down the road and get worse and worse. So, yes, we need to address population growth, domestic population growth, and there are a range of things across all portfolios that we will announce between now and the election. It is in my mind as we announce our policy in migration as well.
0: But Jono, why do numbers have to come down dramatically? I know they have to come down a bit, but isn't this a component problem, if you like? We've just got the wrong mix of visa holders. We don't have enough skills. We don't encourage enough people to go to the regions. We've got too many people in the cities. Couldn't you largely maintain what we've got, but just get better at issuing the right visas for the right people?
3: Well, you do speak to a problem that exists, and it's apparent for everyone to see in Australia about who we're issuing visas to. But a good migration policy is governed by two things. One is need, as we've just talked about. Who do we need? What do we need for our economy? Where do we need them? And that is, as you just said, the regions in many cases. But it's also governed by capacity. And and this is where this debate all started. This is where One Nation have been able to grab headlines by saying, well, immigrants are taking your houses and your jobs, so we're going to bring the numbers down. While I don't buy into that type of argument, we do need to actually bring the number down to a sustainable level to enable us to catch up, to build more houses, to provide those services. Then you can look at growth aligned with economic growth. That's where things start to pick up again.
0: Okay, so I've been speaking to Mike Pezzullo. He's former Home Affairs, as you well know, looking at the intergenerational report. For this not to have a massive budget impact with the fertility rate the way it is, he sees the norm needing to be longer term at around $235,000 a year. Do you disagree with that?
3: Well, look, Mike talks about a longer term target there. And again, as I say, the number needs to come down to enable us as a country to catch up. Ideally, we are building enough houses to facilitate a growing population, which is partnered up with a growing economy. The reality is we don't have a growing economy. We aren't building enough houses. So if we keep the numbers high, then we're still in the same problem. And so this is why you've got to actually have that capacity element dealt with as well.
0: Okay. You are the Shadow Minister for Home Affairs as well. I wanted to ask you about the whole last week of AI. We've got Dario Amodei with, a 3,500-word essay. He's meeting with Donald Trump tonight, or I think as we speak, a 10 p.m. dinner, he tells us. Do you think the government over-egged what we saw last week in terms of this Medicare hack?
3: Yeah, I think what we saw last week, Laura, was a government that had been caught not having done what they should have done, and that is protecting government data. In this case, thank the good Lord, it was actually pretty benign statistical data, not personal information. So there's, as I understand it, a whole range of legacy systems that are exposed, not properly protected. The government have a massive job to do there. But you mentioned Dario Amodei's essay. Now, I think that has some very valuable instructions for us as a government or as a country to take. And one of those is those embedded evaluators, being able to have accountable authorities inside these AI companies to keep an eye on what's going on. That is something that I think would increase accountability, but also restore a level of confidence from the community around what these companies are doing, what they're doing when it comes to breakouts like the one we saw reported. But yes, at the end of the day, I think the government caught out and a little bit embarrassed, over-egged this, and perhaps have laid the blame when they should have owned some of this themselves.
0: Yeah. So what happens now? What do you think should happen on our end?
3: Well, we've got to get our skates on, Laura. This Joint Select Committee of the Parliament is having hearings all next week. We'll be meeting with all of the major AI companies, the frontier operators like OpenAI and Anthropic, Microsoft, Google, AWS. And I echo what James Patterson and others have said. In order for us to have a seat at the table, to take advantage of economic growth that will come with this, to protect ourselves from our adversaries, then we need to actually have in place arrangements that give these companies certainty on our terms, that give us security over how our data is handled. At the moment, you type something into ChatGPT, for example, it goes under a cable, along a cable under the Pacific Ocean to North America. It's computed there and then it comes back. There is no security or sovereignty in that arrangement. So we've got to get it on shore. This committee will make recommendations, which I hope the government take up. There is no reason why we could not have in place by the end of this year laws that enable us to do exactly what I've just said in this country and make sure we take our seat at the table so we have control over our future and how our information is used and what economic growth we sustain as a result.
0: Just before I let you go, what are you doing there in Boat Harbour? It looks glorious there today.
3: It is. So my mother is retiring as the mayor of Waratah Wynyard, and I came up, we've just opened with Catherine King, the Minister, the Boat Harbour Surf Life Saving Club, and I will show you, look, it is just glorious here. As you can see, the beach, Table Cape in the background. This is God's own country in Tasmania.
0: Oh,
3: makes me
0: God.
3: Sad to be retiring.
0: That looks absolutely incredible. I'd be a backpacker on a visa for that, absolutely.
3: There's some good fruit farms near here, so yes.
0: Okay, good.
3: Come on down.
0: Oh, wow. What an advert. Love it. Thanks so much, Jono. Good luck to your mum. Thanks so much. Coming up after the break.
4: I can imagine back home what it means for people.
0: Well, that is Joey Johns. You should have seen his brother's reaction. We'll bring it to you next.
5: News 24 will be back after this short break.

0: Well, that moment just yesterday of Newcastle reaching the NRL Grand Final proved just a little bit too much for some. On Fox Sports, Matty Johns was in tears. The Knights champion reacting to the club making its first Grand Final in 25 years.
1: No, but it was unbelievable. Incredible effort in that second half. And I just feel I'm so happy for all the fans. All the need to put up the line for a lot of years to get back to where they are now. When you run into a field like that and you look up and you see all those Newcastle fans, like, you don't leave the field defeated. So if not for the fans, they don't win today.
0: Okay, we're going to get back to Kurt Gidley in just a moment, but let's go live now to our Asia correspondent, Stash Butler, for a look at some of the region's biggest stories. Stash, the US and China have announced some of the details from their leaders' summit, but Taiwan is still waiting to hear more.
2: That's right. The headlines over the weekend coming from the US, China, obviously that presidential summit we saw last week between Donald Trump and Xi Jinping, an announcement that $42 billion worth of goods have been subject or agreed to have their tariffs reduced. Essentially, the US and China agreeing that they're going to compete on some things, the high tech things like tech and chips, but not others. In this case, agricultural goods and things like toys and decorations as well that find themselves on that list to have their tariffs reduced. Also, news of a new AI dialogue that will be set up by the leaders from Beijing and Washington. The first meeting of that next month, I should say, or rather actually in November. Also, the news, obviously, that deal, the tariff reduction, the truce that we've seen lasting over the past few months, extended by a further 2 months to January. But for Taiwan, still no news on the $20 billion arms deal, which Donald Trump described as a very good negotiating chip back in May after his earlier meeting with Xi Jinping in Beijing. That's obviously important for Taiwan as it looks to defend itself against what it sees as threats from China. But I think overall, Taipei will be fairly happy there wasn't more inflammatory language from the US president around the issue of Taiwan, Laura.
0: Yeah, it was quite the meeting. What about Thailand? The capital, Bangkok, has seen pretty catastrophic flooding. What's the latest there, Stash?
2: That's right. The authorities, the cabinet there, has actually announced a two-day public holiday covering today and tomorrow for civil servants in Bangkok and some of the surrounding provinces as well because of the catastrophic flooding, as you said. 300 millimetres of rain falling in about 48 hours on parts of the capital, inundating streets. We hear that the water has begun to recede, began to recede over Sunday, but there are still reports of people being trapped in their homes by that high water, and authorities there saying that there could be heavy or strong thunderstorms and isolated heavy rain for parts of the country as well. So the risk of further flooding too, Laura.
0: Okay, Stash, thanks so much. Yeah, it looks like it's not such a good time in the Thai capital right now. Thanks so much. Well, we can't go past the story of the weekend, and that is the Knights getting into the grand final for the first time in 25 years. Former player, he's the president of Once a Knight Old Boys. Kurt Gidley joins us live from Newcastle. We saw Matty Johns' reaction. I'm sorry, Matty, if you're watching. We keep on replaying it, and I'm sure you don't want to see it, but did you kind of react the same, Kurt?
3: Well, I was at the game with my wife and three young daughters, and I was a blubbery mess at full time as well. So I was overwhelmed by emotion. You know, it was an incredible win, and just the loyalty of our supporters and the effort they went to. You know, I think it was 57,000 people in total. I reckon 40,000 would have been Novocastrian. So an amazing win. You know, one of the best in the history of the Newcastle Knights and the game, I think.
0: What do you remember for 2001? Because you, I think, debuted as a 19-year-old, but you didn't quite play in that grand final, did you?
3: No. I was only just a kid, really. So I did make my debut at the back end of 2001. And I stuck around. I played reserve grade. We got knocked out before the grand final. I stuck around and trained with first grade that week and was part of the celebrations, of course. And it was an amazing, year. I was pretty early in my career at that stage. Mm-hmm. But
0: Yeah, what does it mean? What does it mean? I don't know whether we've lost you there. What does it mean to Novocastrians? I mean, 25 years is a long time between drinks, but I feel like the Newcastle fans are just a little bit more fierce than most. No, we've lost him. Well, we might see if we can get the highlights of that game last night, because it was quite something. We did, of course, see those horror scenes of Nathan Cleary being injured. We later learned it was a compound fracture and he was playing with a broken foot anyway. But then those last couple of moments for the Knights, and this was it in the last 20 seconds. Here are the highlights from our Fox Sports team.
4: In terms of our Nathan Cleary started on the bench. Newcastle started pretty hot. Bradman Best living up to both his names, setting up Francis Manulelua. Cleary's replacement Jack Cogger putting some respect on his name to return serve.
5: Cogger kicks, Talagi's not on his own.
4: Blaze Talagi on fire. Cleary injected into the game 26 minutes in. The game will long be remembered for what happened 36 minutes in. A warning to the squeamish. The most horrifying of moments in the most significant of games. A compound fracture for the sport's biggest star.
6: I don't care who you support, but this is a very sad moment for the game.
4: The medium to long-term consequences are unknown. The short-term ones, devastating for both sides.
7: He makes a definite action to twist. Comes down on the leg with weight. There's extreme risk of serious injury. You're off.
5: He sent him off.
4: Phoenix Crossland dismissed. The wounded Panthers trying to go on against 12 men.
5: Lindsay Smith slams it down!
4: Lindsay Smith making it 14 points to 6 at half-time. A man down, Newcastle was staring down, seemingly insurmountable odds.
5: Moving forward, Young back, inside, Young's got it back, field 1-2, Dan Young scores!
4: Dom Young halving the deficit despite an apparent forward pass in the lead-up. Sandon Smith catching the Panthers catnapping after a penalty with 20 minutes to go.
5: Oh, he's gone through, and straight through, and Smith, Sandon Smith!
4: Short-handed Newcastle somehow with the lead. Blaze Talagi injuring an Achilles. The Knights now having to defend to the death.
5: Held up!
4: Even King Arthur's mob had nothing on these Knights.
5: Leota, big shot, Kalen.
4: Penrith down to their last chance in the last minute. Newcastle pulling off the ultimate curtain call.
5: Sandon Smith racing off towards the grand final. All stops chased down by Tom. Newcastle.
4: An afternoon equal parts dramatic, traumatic and emphatic. In 2025, the Knights were wooden spooners. In 2026, they're in the grand final. A fairy tale victory in a fairy tale year. Now, only the Sydney Roosters stand between Newcastle and a fairy tale finish. Sunila Wosty, Fox Sports News.
0: Coming up, Kieran Gilbert is hosting Newsday. KG, great to see you. Did you become, you know, an honorary Novocastrian like the rest of us after seeing that?
8: I got a message, you know, as the siren went from Joel Fitzgibbon, our great mate. He's got red and blue blood, that bloke. He's coming up on Newsday. I can't wait to talk to him because the Johns brothers, you've been running it all morning. I've been loving it. The emotion,
0: sorry,
8: Matt. Something about footy. Sorry, Matt, Joey. I mean, like, but it was just absolutely brilliant to watch. And, you know, from that, if you know anyone that knows Newcastle and the Hunter, this is like, it's such a passion for them, rugby league. They've made it 25 years and, yeah, it's going to be fun to watch. But, I mean, you look at the flip side, one of the greats, Nathan Cleary, he literally is the Tom Brady of rugby league, Laura.
0: Yeah.
8: He's such a good-looking rooster. He wins, his partner's Mary Fowler. The guy just walks on water. And then to see him have that terrible injury, heartbreaking at the same time.
0: Yeah.
8: So, yeah, footy gives you all the All the feels, that's
0: yeah,
8: for sure.
0: Yeah, imagine your dad being the coach as well. Oh, I do feel for him because, yeah, yeah he's, oh, God, he's just the best, isn't he? He's the GOAT. And
8: the best.
0: You don't ever want to see any player go out like that. And his dad also revealing that he was playing with a broken foot anyway. I mean, how unlucky can you be? But I guess you'll be talking about... Yeah, more boring things as well, which is the final budget outcome, which is not boring. But what's this all down to? $6 billion boost? I mean, is it anything to get excited over, or is it just, you know, the government budget essentially benefiting from inflation?
8: Yeah, from the war, basically. I think that's what it is. Whenever there's a war, and our resources economy always benefits from that. But, you know, you know, this today is sort of like the preview act or the entree. Tomorrow is the main game. Mm. This is where the economy and the politics come to a head. Everything rests on where rates go, the property market, cost of living, and the political trajectory of the government. Really, the only good thing in this, Laura, for the government is that it's midterm. There's a long way to the next election because I reckon they've got a lot of downside left in terms of how people react to a few more rate rises. Definitely one tomorrow.
0: Yeah, I think so. Looking forward to hearing from Jim Chalmers, KG. We'll see you soon.
8: Thanks.
0: That is Kieran Gilbert coming up with Newsday. That is it for us. We'll see you tomorrow.
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0: News 24 will be back after this short break.
1: The government's boost to the budget bottom line set to be overshadowed by tomorrow's rate rise. We'll hear from the Treasurer shortly. Queensland opposition leader Stephen Miles defiant despite internal rumblings about his leadership.
2: This morning I've spoken to many of my colleagues and I have their support.
1: In sport, the Knights' Phoenix Crossland referred straight to the judiciary for his hip drop tackle on Nathan Cleary.
3: And in weather, a deepening trough brings more deluge and severe storms to Western Australia. Perth just catches the tail end of some showers, top of 21. A few showers also along the far east coast for a full rain.
0: Live with Karen Gilbert, this is Newsday.
1: We're standing by to take you live to Canberra, where the Treasurer is about to release the final budget outcome for 25-26. My colleague Cam Redden is with me, and the government's saying there'll be a $6 billion improvement, Cam.
4: Yeah, this is the warm-up act, really, for tomorrow, Kieran, when we get the Reserve Bank's interest rate decision. The government is going to say, Jim Chalmers, when he steps up in the next few minutes, that they are looking for ways to reduce government spending. He's going to outline a $6 billion improvement to the budget bottom line. We don't have the exact decimal point figure, but that's the figure the government is going with. So it's going to look like a better deficit than was forecast at the budget in May. Here is the problem, though, as we look ahead to tomorrow. You look at the state of the economy now. The Reserve Bank is not certain. Few things are certain in life, but the markets are almost certainly pricing in an interest rate increase tomorrow from that level of 4.35%. If it goes up to 4.6, that would be the highest level that rates have been in 15 years. And you can see there too on the screen, Kieran, the trim mean inflation at 3.6%. That's been trending up for a while. The headline figure has been coming down, but that critical measure that the Reserve Bank looks at, the underlying measure, when you strip out the volatility of petrol prices and other things, has been trending upwards for nearly a year now. So a lot on the Treasurer's mind. He's going to emphasise that the government is trying to take some money out of the economy where it can, and that those pressures on things like the NDIS and defence are also going to continue to rise.
1: The politics of this are brutal, aren't they, when you get more and more rate rises on property, obviously cost of living, the whole box and dice. But I said to Laura a bit earlier, the one good thing for them is that this is happening mid-term, basically halfway through the term, and I see the Treasurer's Communications Director walking in, so he's not too far away, but that's the only upside, isn't it?
4: Absolutely, that there's time, Kieran. And of course, there was the well-noted poll slump during the first term of the Albanese government where cost of living again was chipping away at their support. It's a different nexus, if you like, now with One Nation in the mix too. But that inflation question is going to really overshadow the rest of this term of office as the Treasurer now makes his way out.
1: Let's go live there now to Jim Chalmers. Okay.
5: Good to go. OK. The final budget outcome that we're releasing today shows that the deficit came in $6 billion better than expected, and debt was $10.6 billion lower at the end of the financial year. We have made a lot of progress in the budget, and we've made more progress since then, but we know that there is more work to do. The bottom line is better than we inherited, better than it was at the election, and better than it was forecast to be in May. It is now around half the deficit for the year just finished compared to when we came to office. It now means that the aggregate improvement to the budget in our time in office is $230 billion better when it comes to the underlying cash balance, and there is $197 billion less debt. Now, if you look at the improvement in the budget since the budget was handed down in May, payments are down $1.4 billion and receipts are up $4.6 billion. I want to be really clear that the improvement in receipts is not from commodities. In fact, mining profits came in lower than was anticipated. It's also not from wage earners. It is overwhelmingly from higher super and investor income than what we anticipated in the Treasury's forecasts in May. So to be really clear about that, this is not about wage and salary earners. It's not about commodity prices. It's about higher than expected super and investor income higher than was anticipated in the May budget. Mining profits actually came in lower than was expected. So those are some important points of perspective. Now, responsible economic management is a defining feature of this government. You can see that in the way that we have made savings. In fact, the last two budget updates had positive net policy decisions. You can see that in the way we've banked revisions. You can see that in the fact that we've limited spending where we could do that. Our responsible economic management has given us one of the strongest budgets in the G20. We have much, much lower debt to GDP than the major advanced economy. And this is precisely why the agencies have rated us AAA for budget management. I refer you to the comments that S&P Global and Moody's have made in recent weeks when it comes to our responsible economic management, the conservative way that we've gone about our budgeting, which has given us a AAA credit rating and stable from the three major ratings agencies. I wanted to touch on a couple of points about public demand as well, because what you can see is over the course of 25-26, public demand actually moderated. New public final demand grew 2.2%, which is the slowest in 11 years, and it's half a percentage point below the May forecast. And remember as well from the national accounts that in annual terms, a $4 in every $5 of demand was private demand, not public demand. So we saw public demand actually come off a bit in compared to forecasts in the final budget outcome we're releasing today. Now, despite this very welcome improvement in the budget, we know that pressures are intensifying rather than easing. As I said, responsible economic management is a defining feature of this government. You can see that in the final budget outcome, and we'll see that in the difficult months ahead as well. With that, I'll hand you over to Katie, then we're happy to take some questions.
3: Thanks, Jim. Well, as Jim said, the FBO result is better than expected at budget because of lower than expected payments, as well as an improved outcome for receipts. Payments were $1.4 billion lower in 25-26 than was estimated at budget. This really relates to a few programs spending less, so in aged care, PBS, across the childcare system, a couple of national partnership payments. But up in other areas, so in NPPs, in road and rail, batteries, again, being an area where we're seeing higher than expected growth. But what we see is that the deficit has come in lower. We've delivered a stronger budget than we inherited in every year since we've been in office. The budget over the last 4 years is $230 billion, or almost $250 billion better than what we inherited. Gross debt in 25-26 was $197.6 billion lower than we estimated when we came to office, and that has avoided about $70 billion in interest costs over the 11 years to 2031-32. Gross debt as a share of the economy was 33.2% in 25-26, down from 38.3% in 21-22. So over, you can see since that we've come to government, we've limited real spending growth. We average 2% over the 4 years we've been in government, which is half of the 4.1% our predecessors averaged. We've delivered those substantial savings and reprioritisations around $178 billion since coming to government in 2022, including $23.8 billion in 25-26. We've returned around 75% of all tax receipt upgrades to the bottom line. And at the same time, which is not an area we get a lot of reporting on, we've found room for $120 billion in automatic payment variations, really across those big portfolio areas like social security, natural disasters, veterans and aged care.
5: Thanks, Katie. We're going to start with Paul. I've got a bit of feedback about going side to side, so we're going to go Paul, then Tom, then back to Claire.
6: Treasurer, just the in relation to tomorrow's likely rate hike, the RBA said there's a speed limit on the economy of about maybe 2%. There's some estimates might actually be lower because productivity keeps falling. In light of that, is there anything the government's considering, and if not, why not, to actually take pressure off inflation in the short run, given we're likely to see one, maybe two, maybe three rate hikes?
5: Well, first of all, in the usual way, I'm not going to predict or preempt the considerations of the Independent Reserve Bank Board, which is meeting right now, and as you rightly point out, will announce a decision tomorrow. I think it is the universal or near universal expectation of economists and the market that rates will go up around the world, including in Australia. We see much more pressure on inflation from developments in the Middle East in particular, and that's why if you look right across the major advanced economies, there is an expectation of higher interest rates around the world as a consequence of higher inflation coming from primarily oil prices, but with other considerations and factors as well. So that's the first part. The second part of your question around productivity. No government in the last few decades has taken this productivity challenge in our economy more seriously than this one. No government has had a deeper or broader productivity package in a budget than the 15 or so different elements that we put in the budget in May, and that's because more than acknowledge Australia's got a productivity challenge, we're doing something about it. There is no quick and easy way to turn around two decades of underperforming on productivity, but we're taking that challenge more seriously than our predecessors did. In the near term, the most important thing is that we continue to play a helpful role in the way that we put budgets together. The fact that public demand has come off in this final budget outcome is a good development on that front. The fact that the deficit is smaller in the year just finished is a good development on that front. We acknowledge the Independent Reserve Bank has its own job to do. Our job is to continue to manage the budget in a responsible way and take this productivity challenge seriously, and we're doing both of those things simultaneously. Tom, then Claire.
7: Thanks, Treasurer. Minister Gallagher, can you share any new information about the OpenAI incident from last week? Is the company being forthcoming in the rapid investigation? Is there a completion date for that? And is there any indication of other parts of the government having been affected?
8: On that final bit of your question, no, we have no further information that would say it was bigger than what we talked about last week. OpenAI has continued to share technical information. I had a briefing from Services Australia this morning. They have all the technical information they need, but there is some further information that's still being sought, and there'll be follow-up meetings with OpenAI over the course of this week. I don't think there's anything further I can update you on other than where that website will not be reactivated. It's the Medicare Statistics Reporting Portal is no longer, and the data that was on that has been progressively shifted to data.gov.au as a place where we share public data. The email that notification from OpenAI came to has been redirected to be part, you know, essentially be monitored 24/7, not once a day. So there has been some short-term responses that Services Australia put in. I expect the forensic investigation to be finished within the matter of weeks, no longer than that. I don't have a specific date, and that will feed into the rapid review that the PM&C are leading.
5: Claire, and then we'll go back to Phil, and then we'll come back to Amanda.
9: Yeah, Minister, just picking up on that and you saying that there's no further information, that it's any bigger than what the government outlined last week. Are you meaning just in relation to accessing the Services Australia portal? Because there, last week, Minister Miles said that the actions involving, say, the AIHW website were normal, but there are logs online suggesting that agents tried multiple tactics for almost a week to access that website, albeit unsuccessfully. So that doesn't sound normal. Is there more information about that incident?
8: Well, I guess my response was in terms of the agencies identified as being subject to this OpenAI disclosure. The rapid review team being, you know, worked on across across government is looking at all of those things. I'm, as Minister for Government Services, responsible for the Services Australia side, but certainly in the information I have about that, there is no, there hasn't been any further reports of anything greater than what we announced last Thursday.
9: Treasurer, can I just follow up on that? Are you turning your mind to our expenditure on cyber security and the way that we could be detecting or preventing these things, given that if they are unsuccessful, there's not always going to be an obvious footprint to follow?
5: Oh, look, from budget to budget and budget update to budget update, of course, we consider these kinds of pressures and these kinds of challenges. And because the challenges in the tech world, and particularly as it relates to AI, because they're so fast moving, then they are more or less an ongoing feature of the discussions that we have. But it's not like we waited for this event before we put a lot of time and effort and investment into safety in the AI world. You know, the Safety Institute's an important part of it, the national standards. There's a whole bunch of work that we've been doing for some time, which has meant extra investment and extra resources in some areas. And so that work is ongoing. And when there are new developments, obviously we respond to them.
8: Can I just add, sorry, just to add to that is we, in the last budget, we put $160 million in for a cybersecurity uplift in Services Australia, recognising that we have to continue to bolster those systems of government significance. And I'm trying to say this last week, the kind of cyber protections of a public-facing website versus our systems of government significance are quite different, and they are under constant attention from people who would like to get in. Those systems are the ones that the upgrade will be focused on.
5: Yeah, Phil, then Amanda, then Matt.
10: Back to the final budget outcome. You've long had a tendency to compare your numbers to the forecast you inherited in the 21-22 PFO. That was a notoriously unreliable document because of the circumstances and time with COVID. For example, they predicted an $80 billion deficit 21-22. It came in at an actual $32 billion. Wouldn't it be more intellectually honest to compare the numbers today to the actual numbers you inherited rather than the forecasts? You could still claim to be $10 billion better off and you're better as a percentage of GDP, but it would be a more honest reflection of the improvement rather than these numbers that never really existed.
5: Well, if your assertion, Phil, is that the budget is better off on our watch no matter how you measure it, then that's a welcome assessment.
10: Yeah, just I
5: know that you, I understand that you have a view about this, Phil. I've read it in your columns over the years. But it's not unusual, nor is it inappropriate to compare the mess that we inherited with some of these outcomes that we've been able to deliver. And particularly when you look at that debt trajectory, you know, to be able to get that debt trajectory down a couple of hundred billion dollars means that we save about $70 billion in interest costs at a time when we expect that there will be substantial additional pressure on borrowing costs going forward because of what we're seeing in bond yields around the world. So however you measure it, we have gone about managing the budget in a much more responsible way than our predecessors. Whether you compare the outcomes we've been getting with the 2022 pre-election fiscal outlook or in other ways. Now, from time to time, I think it has been insufficiently acknowledged that, for example, when there have been upward revisions to revenue, like you reference in your question, we've banked three quarters of those upward revisions to revenue. Our predecessors banked like 40%, I think. You'd remember that Howard and Costello banked 30%. So by that measure too, if you're looking for other ways to show how responsible we've been with the budget, the way that we've banked those upward revisions to revenue has been really important. Similarly, you look at the last two budget updates. We've had net policy decisions positives the last two budget updates. And in the context of the question that Paul asked about what is our role at a time when we expect inflation to spike on Wednesday because of petrol prices, when the Independent Reserve Bank is meeting to consider interest rates, and right around the world there's an expectation that interest rates will go up in the major advanced economies, in fact in all of them, then by any measure we've managed the budget much more responsibly than our predecessors. That's not to say that the job is finished. Of course, from budget to budget, it requires ongoing vigilance and diligence. And that's what people have been getting from us. And you can continue, you can expect that to continue when we see some of these budget pressures intensify, including when it comes to borrowing costs, potentially, quite significantly. I think I said Amanda, then Matt.
9: Yeah, Treasurer.
5: Then Charles.
9: We've seen in the last couple of days reports that at some point, quite soon, the government is going to be spending more on debt repayments than on Medicare. Given the increasing costs of borrowing globally, do you think that puts more pressure on your government to actually cut spending? And if so, where would you see those cuts?
5: Well, first of all, I'd refer you to the number that Katie used, which is about spending growth. So our spending growth at 2% on average compared to 4.1 under our predecessors. If you want to take COVID out of that, our predecessors averaged 2.6. So we have been limiting spending growth. We have had net policy improvements the last two updates. We have found that huge amount of savings and reprioritisations, and that work will continue. Every budget that we hand down is intended to be the most responsible budget that we can hand down. Now, when you ask about borrowing costs and what's happening with bond yields around the world, you know, we have seen an increase in borrowing costs. It's because inflation expectations have gone up because the war's dragged out. Expectations of interest rate rises around the world have gone up. A huge amount of savings and reprioritisations, and that work will continue.

0: very serious pressure, upward pressure on borrowing costs, and that will play out in our budget when we update it in the MIEFO. And if you think about the debt that we are carrying in our budget, debt to GDP is a sliver of what it is in other comparable countries. Today, our debt is a bit under $1 trillion, I think $980 billion today. Almost two-thirds of that debt was added by the coalition. And when you're carrying that debt, even though it's a sliver of what other countries have got, obviously when borrowing costs go up, that impacts our own budget. That does put a premium on us continuing to manage the budget in the most responsible way we can. Matt.
1: Treasurer, I've been spending the last couple of days talking to people in agriculture, hospitality, accommodation. They say that they've got a basic crisis of shortages of workers. And they point to, in particular, the shortage of working holiday workers. Your minister in this space has slowed down the processing of those visas. Could you tell me how that makes sense? And on a related question, is the politics of migration in this country, which is pretty lively, as you know,
0: sure,
1: is it trumping common sense?
0: Well, a couple of things about that. I mean, first of all, there's an ongoing role for backpackers in the temporary workforce, but the responsibility that we embrace and accept is to make sure that we're managing those numbers, that the migration system is serving our national interest, including our national economic interest, including on farms. That's the first point. The reform package that Tony Burke announced at the National Press Club a couple of Thursdays ago is a responsible, considered, methodical way to weigh up all of these pressures in our economy and in our local communities to make sure that the migration system is its best version of itself. It is self-evident that we've got shortages in some sectors, including construction, including in the care economy, and including in some seasonal parts of the economy. What we've been able to do is to manage net overseas migration down almost 50% lower than that post-COVID surge that we inherited, almost 50% lower. That's important, and some further to fall, but making sure that the mix serves our national economic interests. Now, as I understand it, and I didn't see it live, but as I understand it, Barnaby Joyce has been on TV in the last little while, and he is once again all at sea on some of these questions. I think he has admitted that the One Nation proposal is uncapped. So Barnaby Joyce can't say whether migration will be higher or lower under the policy that they put together and announced. So these are some complex questions, and we've been working through them in a considered and methodical way, and you can see that in the way that we're going at some of these important questions around skills shortages.
1: Putting aside what Barnaby Joyce has to say about it,
2: Jim Chalmers, and on that issue, I want to kick on with that, with Matt Cunningham standing by as One Nation has defended its plan to slash migration numbers. Concerns growing in regional areas about cuts to backpacker visas. Matt, Jim Chalmers, he's going to be heading up here. I'll talk to him soon. But in the meantime, Matt Cunningham in Darwin, what are the issues being raised on the ground there, Matt? What are you picking up?
3: Well, there's quite a bit of concern about the changes that were announced by Tony Burke, particularly when it comes to these working holiday visas. A large part of the workforce, particularly in hospitality and in agriculture, here in the Northern Territory, in fact, right across Northern Australia, is filled by people on these visas. And we've seen that the government has announced a cut of up to 43% of the second and third years of these visas. So if someone comes here on one of these backpacker visas, Kieran, if they want to stay beyond that first year, they have to spend 88 days in a regional area, 6 months in a regional area to get the third year. The government is really cutting back on those numbers, and they're going to force people into a ballot to get that second or third year. That's created some real concern for people on mango farms. We've heard Aspen Blomfield reporting today from Tasmania, people on apple farms, also in the hospitality sector. It was interesting to hear Laura Jays interviewing Barnaby Joyce this morning, and Jim Chalmers just referenced some of that interview there in his press conference. She put to him that there are about 300,000 people on these backpacker visas in 2024-25, which doesn't gel particularly well with the One Nation cap

0: of 130,000 for permanent and temporary visas. Here's what he had to say in response to that question.
1: There are 3 million. You're talking about 300,000. Well, there's 3 million temporary visa holders in Australia. And there's an awful lot of fat on the bone to trim before you go, before you'd need to, and you wouldn't go anywhere near regional people.
0: So we know that One Nation has laid its cards on the table when it comes to its migration policy. Labor has done that as well through Tony Burke's speech at the National Press Club. We get to hear all of the details from the coalition around its plans, but it has today raised concerns about the path that Labor is taking when it comes to these working holiday visas.
2: We won't have a pub west of the Great Divide open in 12, 18 months if we don't have backpackers. It's not just agriculture that needs them, it's hospitality, it's tourism. And you take that away, you take away the productivity of our region, and they're attacking the migration that actually pays for itself, that actually does the work that Australians won't actually do.
3: Processing times, of course, are another issue as well. The fact that the government's taking so long to even process visa applications for working holiday makers. You've got fruit growers on their knees. You've got hospitality businesses not far behind them. This is another part of what needs to be addressed in a good comprehensive policy.
0: Those processing times that you hear John O'Donoghue mention there are something that I'm hearing time and time again on the ground here in the top end, Kieran. We've seen the number of countries, 24 of the 29 countries, visas from those countries have been paused, these working holiday visas. And people in the industry also taking what used to take a couple of months is now taking 6-9 months or more. So some real concerns there. Now, interestingly, a statement's been put out by Labor MPs from the Northern Territory, Marion Scrimger and Luke Gosling, who want to carve out for Northern Australia. They say, we are continuing to advocate for flexibility in policy settings where possible for the Territory, and particularly places like Darwin, Alice Springs, and also places like Cairns and Broome in Northern Australia, that underscores the importance of the backpackers to our economy and growth. I'm hoping to speak to Marion Scrimger very shortly, Kieran, so I'll bring you some of that next hour, and I'm sure you'll be putting a few questions to the Treasurer about this issue as well.
4: Yeah, well, the thing is, Matt, I was in Broome recently for the Bush Summit series, and the other thing that, you know, the second and third year visas you talk about, absolutely was relevant to them, but also the people I spoke to in the hospitality industry is, Matt, they make the point, we spend weeks and weeks training the people as well. It's not simply you get off the plane and you're into it and you're productive.
0: Well, exactly. They need to, you know, learn to work behind an Australian bar, which is not always the easiest thing to do, Kieran. Yeah. The other point that I've heard made in the hospitality industry, and that's particularly relevant to these working holiday visas as opposed to some of these other visas, like, you know, you see the Palm scheme or the Dharma scheme, is that yeah. People in the industry are telling me that every dollar that these people make working here in an Aussie pub in a regional area, they end up spending on the other side of the bar. So, you know, there's a double benefit exactly. For the economy when it comes to a lot of these working holiday visa makers. So it'll be interesting to see whether the government does budge on these changes that they have announced, because there is real concern being felt in parts of regional Australia at the moment.
4: Yeah, exactly. Well, some of them won't, the pubs won't open. The Carnarvon Hotel, every single barman was either Irish or English. But Matt, thanks. Appreciate it. We'll talk to you soon. Queensland Opposition Leader Stephen Miles insists he's not going anywhere despite reports senior Labor figures are calling on him to resign ahead of the next election. Our state political reporter is Harry Clark. Harry, what's being said privately and publicly?
5: G'day, Kieran. Well, this all stems from a longer form article published in today's edition of the Australian newspaper, which quotes anonymously several senior Labor figures, frontbenchers, backbenchers, union officials, party officials, branch members, and some of those from Stephen Miles' own left faction. And they're all saying the same thing, that the party's headed for defeat at the next election, which is in October of 2028, that the party has lost its drive, its policy direction, and its ambition to win. There's one Labor frontbencher backbencher quoted saying that I've got no idea what our argument to be re-elected is. Another says that the party is, quote, bouncing along and sleepwalking towards election defeat. And they're all now resolving, according to this report, to tell Stephen Miles privately that he needs to step away from the opposition leadership between now and Christmas. Of course, the Chris Afoli LNP government's pounced on this morning. Here's Dan Purdy, the Queensland Police Minister.
6: Labor, as you know, and Stephen Miles is hanging on by a thread. We know they love the Christmas coup and Christmas coming up. To see multiple front benches on the Labor side, back benches, all undermining Stephen Miles, because we know they didn't have a plan.
5: Kieran, Stephen Miles became Premier of Queensland in 2023 following the resignation of former Premier Anastasia Palaszczuk, and Mr. Miles ultimately led Labor to a pretty significant defeat at the October 2024 election and the loss of government for Labor after 10 years. Labor was wiped out in regional Queensland. The number of seats in the parliament was reduced to just 36 and a 93% parliament. Although late in that campaign in October of 2024, there was a late swing in some polling back towards Labor and Stephen Miles. And he was credited at the time with saving some of the furniture. At a press conference called here at Queensland Parliament House this morning, Mr. Miles said that he'd spoken since this article came out to several of his Labor colleagues. He says that they have his support. And as you say, he says he's not going anywhere.
7: David Crisafulli might want me to stop doing my job, but we will not. Now, I'm the first to admit that with more than 2 years to go till the next election, there's a lot of work ahead of us. We have a plan to do that work, and I have a team that is united and determined to do it.
5: Kieran, it's well known that the Deputy Labor Leader, Cameron Dick, has long held ambitions to lead the party, although as a member of the right faction in the past, he struggled to get the numbers. Shannon Fentiman has also been touted as a potential Labor leader, but she joined Stephen Miles, says that she supports him at the press conference this morning, and she says that she's united behind the current Labor leader.
4: Current. Okay, that's an operative word, isn't it? Harry, thanks. Coming up next, we'll take a look at why Donald Trump is dismissing calls for stronger regulation of AI.

0: Welcome back to Newsday. Joining me live now is a longtime Labor strategist and advisor, Bruce Hawker, normally joined by Kerry Chikarovsky, a former Liberal leader. She's away with us, Bruce, but you and I will crack on. The final budget outcomes come in, right? $6 billion better. But to be honest, and I'll put this to the Treasurer shortly, he keeps comparing himself to his predecessor, doing much better than them, he argues, and so on. $6 billion better, the bottom line, but people aren't feeling it, Bruce.
1: Well, $6 billion is $6 billion, Kieran, and it's not to be sneezed at. I think what we're seeing, though, is an economy which is under real pressure, largely as a result of factors which are beyond the control of the Australian government or pretty much any government in the world, because they're driven by wars in the Middle East, wars in Ukraine, a president of the United States who wants to put tariffs on everything. It's a very difficult environment that we're living in right now. And I think people are pretty slow in the media to give credit to the challenges that this government is facing. They are much more considerable than the previous government, which managed to allow the deficit to blow out well beyond what we're seeing at the moment.
0: COVID. Bruce, was pretty big challenge, to be fair to them, mate.
1: Taking COVID into account, And of course, you saw Jim Chalmers saying, even when we take that into account, you know, the performance of the government has been quite remarkable. And I just think that it's very easy to be dismissive of what they've done. I mean, they inherited a lot of problems from the previous government, which they had to address. You know, the public sector being underpaid, pensioners not getting the sort of remuneration they should be getting.
0: Bruce,
1: so they had to deal with those issues as well.
0: You've been around for a long time, and you're a veteran. That's a compliment. And as a strategist, you know that people, if they're not feeling better, and you're telling them, "Oh, things are much better," it's not going to go down well. That's the reality, isn't it? And you can't. I think, four years on, you keep comparing yourself to your predecessor. It doesn't go down well either.
1: Well, I think that the deficit being, $6 billion better than was forecast shows that they have showed remarkable capacity to reduce spending. And it's not really coming in the public sector as well, according to the interview that I just saw with Jim Chalmers. Now, you're right in that people are much more preoccupied with the now and what's happening to them at this very moment. And I think, though, that you have to ask yourself, well, who is best suited and capable of reducing those pressures as best as can be done? You know, Labor or the Liberals who allowed it to blow out in the past? And I think that's it's a pretty easy answer to that. However, it's going to be a tough time ahead for Labor. And as I said, all through the last Labor government, you might recall, provided interest rates start to come down sooner rather than later, in other words, well before the next election, I think the Labor will be able to say, we've done the hard work here and we are now seeing the benefits of our fiscal rectitude. And I think if they can make that argument to the electorate, as they did last time, before the last election, when everyone was writing them off, then I think they'll be in a pretty strong position. But you're right, there has to be evidence that pressure is starting to come off people. You know, from Labor's perspective, though,
0: they want some rate cuts by the next election. Yeah.
1: Oh, yeah, they definitely do. But
0: they'll be desperate
1: for
0: that.
1: For them to do that. Yep. They will definitely be wanting to make sure that they do that and that they've got runs on the board. But we noticed in the last election campaign, when Dutton was the leader of the Liberal Party, he thought he could out-Trump Donald Trump. That failed. He thought he could bring in policies which were basically about bringing in nuclear and more reliance on carbon. That failed as well. And we're seeing an Angus Taylor, somebody who's doing pretty much the same sort of thing. So I think you've got to be careful if you're the Liberals about just saying, I'll repeat what we did last time and hope for a better outcome. That's often not the case. Mm. So
0: well,
1: I
0: think
1: don't
0: Angus
1: want it to
0: Taylor's
1: sound
0: doing,
1: like I'm a mouth.
0: To be honest, No, but I think he's doing a lot better job. I've got to pick you up on that. I think he's doing a much better job. He's much more present in the media day to day. He's making his case. He's not leaving it to the last minute. He's getting out there. I think there's much more discipline in their message. I know I get your point, and you are coming at it from a Labor prism. That's fair enough. That's why you come on. Normally we have Kerry with us as well. But I do think he's chipping away, Taylor. People are throwing and writing him off too early, I think.
1: Well, you shouldn't write off anyone. He's an experienced politician. He understands the challenges that are before him. He also is in a very difficult position because he's being attacked from the left of his own party and from the right through One Nation. So he's in a bit of a no-win situation, and he is erring more towards the One Nation view of the world than a more conventional liberal one. Now, that may help him. It may be also that people will say, well, why would we go for Angus Taylor and go for the real deal with Pauline Hanson? That is a real possibility as well. So okay. I think his work is cut out, but I think he's doing, you know, the best that he can in the circumstances. I'm not demeaning him or decrying his efforts. I think he is doing a reasonable job, but it's a very hard political and economic environment we're all living in at the moment.
0: It is, that's for sure. We agree on that one, Bruce. 100% is so difficult, so many swirling things. Thank you, as always. I'll see you next week, Bruce Hawker. Appreciate it, joining us live from Brisbane. To Asia now, the president of the US has dismissed calls to regulate AI despite warnings from Bill Gates about the tech. And when I say Asia, I'm going to Stash Butler, our Asia correspondent who's with us. And Stash, Bill Gates is not the first tech leader to raise the alarm on AI. Of course, this is all in the context of the US-China rivalry, which is so fierce on this as it is in many areas.
2: It is, and I think it's fair to say that the call by Bill Gates, adding to what you could describe as a chorus, really, of warnings from tech insiders, obviously most notably in the past month or so, former Anthropic researcher Jacob Coxon, who quit and gave a series of media interviews describing his reasons for doing so, saying that he thought that AI posed a risk to humanity as a whole and its extinction as a whole, something that was later echoed by some, or at least acknowledged by some tech CEOs who called for a slowdown to AI development. Bill Gates adding his voice to that chorus.
3: AI is certainly powerful enough to drive events that, you know, cause a billion deaths. You know, so even though it's pretty hard to get to 100%, there's never been a weapon as powerful as the combination of people with ill intent using the latest AI tools.
2: Now, Donald Trump, the US president, has been reluctant so far to put any stricter controls on the AI industry. Although as we speak, he is meeting with the CEO of Anthropic, the maker of the Claude chatbot, in a dinner ahead of his meeting with, along with President, House Speaker Mike Johnson, with a number of tech CEOs tomorrow, Tuesday, US time. He has said, however, so far reiterating his reluctance, saying that he does not worry about the risks of rogue AI.
4: Well, I don't worry about it. I just, you know, it's a huge industry. It's really the Industrial Revolution, maybe bigger. You know, they actually say it could be bigger than the Industrial Revolution. Who would think that? And it is, in fact, bigger than the Internet. And we're leading and we're building tremendous, you know, trillions of dollars worth of places. And why should we give that up?
0: President there speaking earlier, the US and China meantime agreeing to hold an AI dialogue. What effects could that have, Stash?
2: Well, right now, the scope of that dialogue seems to be fairly limited. The official readout from China saying that it would be to discuss the risks and benefits of AI. But as you saw, Donald Trump has issued his opposition to putting controls on AI. He says that he wants to, quote, leave it as it is, and says that China agrees with him. Although Xi Jinping and the Chinese delegation have described the need for responsible management of this issue. We know that they're going to hold this first meeting of the AI dialogue in November, but exactly what could come out of it and whether either side would be willing to put binding strictures, binding controls on it, their AI development, particularly when both sides see it as such a key strategic area of competition. I think the likelihood of that at the moment, looking at things, seems quite low, Kieran.
0: Indeed, Stash, thank you. It's quite a world we live in right now, isn't it? Thank you. We'll take a quick break and then we'll tell you why. Mike Baird, he's stepped down as the head of Cricket Australia.

0: After 25 years since their last appearance, the Newcastle Knights are through to the NRL Grand Final. Extraordinary. They beat the Panthers and they were the Wooden Spooners last year. So from Wooden Spoon to potential premiership winners.
1: In terms of our preparation, Nathan Cleary started on the bench. Newcastle started pretty hot. Bradman Best living up to both his names, setting up Francis Manulelua. Cleary's replacement Jack Cogger putting some respect on his name to return serve.
2: Cogger kicks, Talungi's not on his own.
1: Blaze Talungi on fire. Cleary injected into the game 26 minutes in. The game will long be remembered for what happened 36 minutes in. A warning to the squeamish. The most horrifying of moments in the most significant of games. A compound fracture for the sport's biggest star.
3: I don't care who you support, but this is a very sad moment for the game.
1: The medium to long-term consequences are unknown. The short-term ones, devastating for both sides.
4: He makes a definite action to twist. Comes down on the leg with weight. There's extreme risk of serious injury. You're off.
2: He sent him off.
1: Phoenix Crossland dismissed. The wounded Panthers trying to go on against 12 men.
2: Lindsay Smith slams it down!
1: Lindsay Smith making it 14 points to 6 at half-time. A man down, Newcastle was staring down, seemingly insurmountable odds.
2: Moving forward, Young back, inside, Young's got it back, field 1-2, Dan Young scores!
1: Dom Young halving the deficit despite an apparent forward pass in the lead-up. Sandon Smith catching the Panthers catnapping after a penalty with 20 minutes to go.
2: Oh, he's gone through and straight through. It's Smith! Sandon Smith!
1: Short-handed Newcastle somehow with the lead. Blaze Talungi injuring an Achilles. The Knights now having to defend to the death.
2: Oh! Held up!
1: Even King Arthur's mob had nothing on these Knights.
2: Leota, big shot, Kalen.
1: Penrith down to their last chance in the last minute. Newcastle pulling off the ultimate curtain call.
2: Sandon Smith racing off towards the grand final. All stops, chased down by Tom. Newcastle!
1: An afternoon equal parts dramatic, traumatic and emphatic. In 2025, the Knights were Wooden Spooners. In 2026, they're in the grand final. A fairy tale victory in a fairy tale year. Now, only the Sydney Roosters stand between Newcastle and a fairy tale finish. Sunil Awasthi, Fox Sports News.
0: So, yeah, 25 years after that that premiership and the Newcastle Mad Regent. Loving that result yesterday. Joining me now is the Treasurer, Jim Chalmers. Thanks for your time. So we're going rugby league to the budget.
5: We've got to get behind the Knights, though.
0: Oh, yeah.
5: Every self-respecting rugby league fan behind the Knights.
0: Yeah. Our producer, Luke O'Brien's a Roosters fan, but he'll trip you on the way out. But now, you tell me, on the budget outcome, you're saying it's $6 billion better, that you're doing better than your predecessor, but do you accept that a lot of Australians and those watching say, I'm not doing better? I'm worse off. My real wages are worse off.
5: Yeah, I do understand, and I've acknowledged in the long press conference I've just come from that Australians are under very substantial pressure. But more than acknowledge that, we're providing cost of living relief in a whole bunch of different ways, cutting taxes, boosting bulk billing, boosting wages, making the housing market fairer for first home buyers, because we recognise and we understand that Australians are under in some cases, quite substantial pressure right now.
0: You say that, and your argument is that the growth in public spending or the government spending is slowing, but that's not enough. It's still adding to public demand, isn't it?
5: Well, overwhelmingly...
0: Shouldn't you be cutting it?
5: Well, the last two budgets that we handed down, the budget update in December and the budget in May, in both of those instances, the net policy decisions, the overall impact of the budget was a positive one. So in the last two budget updates, that's actually quite rare. Very responsible budget, very responsible budget update before that. And at the beginning of your question is a really important point. If you think about private demand in the economy and public demand in the economy, government demand, What we've seen in the last year or so is that $4 in every $5 of extra demand in the economy has come from private demand, not public demand. If you look at this final budget outcome today, you can see that growth in public final demand has actually gone down. It's lower than what was anticipated.
0: But government spending is still growing, isn't it?
5: Well, in the last two budget updates, we've taken pressure off spending, net positive decisions in the last two budget updates. Overwhelmingly, this inflation challenge that we have in our economy is because of what's happening around the world, making our own domestic inflation challenge that much worse. On Wednesday, we'll get inflation figures, for example, where
0: rates are going up tomorrow. That's the thing. And this is like the entree for the really bad main course tomorrow, isn't it?
5: Well, obviously, you know, no treasurer predicts or makes or preempts decisions taken independently by the Reserve Bank, but certainly it's the universal or near universal expectation of economists and markets that interest rates are going up right around the world and potentially here in Australia as well. We'll get that announcement tomorrow. The Reserve Bank Board is meeting right now. But on Wednesday, we'll also get the inflation numbers for August, and what everybody expects there is that headline inflation will come up because of global oil prices flowing through to petrol prices here in Australia. That's a big driver of the inflation we're seeing.
0: What do you say to Australians who are struggling to get by?
5: That we do understand that that's the case, and that's why we're cutting taxes. It's why we are...
0: Do you feel it, though, when rates go up? Like, do you recognise that a lot of families are just struggling to pay the school fees, struggling to pay them?
5: Of course.
0: Every time they go up?
5: Every time interest rates go up, it puts extra pressure on millions of Australians with a mortgage, and that pressure reverberates right through our economy. I don't think that's an inappropriate thing for a treasurer to acknowledge. But I don't want to predict or preempt the decision that they will announce tomorrow. They're meeting right now. No doubt they're weighing up all of these different considerations and these different factors, global and domestic, and they'll make their decision known. But of course I understand that when interest rates go up, it puts extra pressure on people. People are under pressure already, and that's why we're cutting taxes, boosting bulk billing, boosting wages, making the housing market fairer for first home buyers. All of that is because we don't just acknowledge that people are doing it tough, we're doing something about it.
0: Bill Keelty, Labor luminary and union hero, he had a crack at you recently. He says that the people, their real wages are going backwards. You suggest that their pay as a percentage of GDP is going up, but he's, what do you say to someone like Bill Keelty who says real wages for punters, for workers, are going backwards and have since 2021?
5: Well, I'm not interested in an argument with Bill Keelty. Bill Kelty's entitled to his view. I acknowledge his long service to the country, as I have on other occasions. But it is a good thing that workers' share of national income is going up. He's right to point out that when we've got this inflation higher than anyone would like, then that has consequences for real wages. For a substantial part of this government's time in office, we've seen some real wage growth. But until we get that inflation number down back towards more normal levels in the target range, then there will continue to be pressure on real wages. Wages growth itself.
0: But could you have done more to reduce government spending? Because a lot of economists, not Bill Keelty alone, but heaps of economists, and not just the usual suspects as, you know, your critics, a lot of them say you spend too much.
5: Well, I'm not sure Bill Kelty's saying that. I mean, Bill Keelty has told us that we should cut income taxes by more. We are cutting income taxes. He would like us to do that more. On other occasions, he talked about boosting bulk billing. That's a huge part of the government's agenda. And obviously, we are very attentive to this real wage challenge for all of the reasons that you and I have talked about already. Now, when it comes to cutting spending, we have found well over $100 billion.
0: Could you have done
5: in
0: more?
5: Savings. Governments always have to balance the different considerations in the economy. But what we saw in the financial year just finished is that overwhelmingly 80% of the demand in our economy was generated by private demand, not public demand. Public demand came down in the final budget outcome. And so that is, I think, an important bit of perspective. Now,
0: have you let government spending settle in at a too high a rate? Off the back of COVID, because that's an often regular repeated critique of
5: you. Well, during COVID, from time to time you'll see it misreported that government spending right now as a share of the economy is higher than it's been for decades. That's obviously not the case. During COVID and in its aftermath, our predecessors had government spending up around a third of the economy. We got it down to around a quarter. In today's numbers, it's in the high 26%, right? There's always more work to do to make sure that spending is as responsible as it can be. But if you look at real spending growth under us has averaged 2%. Under our predecessors, it averaged 4.1%. If you want to take COVID out of that, it averaged 2.6%. So real spending growth under this government, substantially lower than under our predecessors.
0: Have you got the balance right on the migration policy? Because the backpacker question is a huge one. I spoke to my colleague Matt Cunningham in Darwin, people in Broome when recently I was there. They're saying they can't see a cut of this magnitude on the backpackers. They rely on them. Their economies will get smashed by a 43% reduction for the second and third year entitlement for backpackers.
5: Well, a couple of things about that. I mean, first of all, we are managing the net overseas migration numbers down from that post-COVID surge that we inherited. We've got it down almost 50% from its peak, and we're managing those net overseas migration numbers down for good reason. There will continue to be a role for backpackers, for working holiday makers in the ag sector and elsewhere. There is, I think, more potential in the PALM scheme as well for Pacific Island workers. But it's another reminder, you know, all of this feedback that we get about migration policy, some people over here and some people over here in terms of where the settings are, we take seriously the concerns raised by the ag sector. It's why we're managing the migration system in the most responsible way that we can, not trying to play politics with it, but trying to get the right economic outcomes.
0: I'll let you go. You've been generous with your time. But on AI, will you look to update a lot of the legacy systems? I know it's an area you've been looking at closely. Are you going to try and update legacy systems within the government so that they can combat the likes of that rogue AI agent?
5: This is an important part of our work. As Katie Gallagher said earlier on today, we found an extra $160 million to upgrade our cyber capabilities in government. That's a really important part of the work we're doing, but not the only thing we're doing. The Safety Institute, the National Standards for AI Investment, the rapid review after this open AI incident. All of this is about recognising we'll only capture the upside of AI in economic terms if we do a good job managing the risks, and that's what we're doing.
0: Are you worried about the risks socially?
5: Of course. I mean, I think everybody...
0: On humanity?
5: I think everybody understands that the potential upside is very substantial, but the risks are extremely serious. We've seen a hint of that with this open AI incident. That's why the government spends a lot of time working out how to maximise the upside but minimise the downside risks, and those downside risks are very serious.
0: Treasurer, thanks for your time.
5: Thanks, Kieran.
0: Appreciate it. Now, the top story today, the budget bottom line is $6 billion better off. The improvement set to be overshadowed, as we mentioned with the Treasurer, by the rates decision tomorrow. Our political correspondent Cameron Redden is with me. Cam, the Treasurer says he's being as restrained as he can.
6: Yeah, emphasising there with you, Kieran, the change in government spending is a share of spending in the economy, looking to put a lot of the emphasis on that uptick in business investment, certainly over the last year. Let's take you through some of the headline numbers that Jim Chalmers has outlined over the course of the last hour. So a $6 billion improvement to the budget bottom line, still, though, a deficit of $22.3 billion for the last financial year. Where has that $6 billion come from? Well, it's not come from an increase in commodity prices or receipts from the mining sector. Those have actually come down slightly from the budget projections. Instead, you can see there that uptick driven largely a bit over $4.5 billion in higher receipts for the government, driven largely, the Treasurer says, by higher income from personal income tax from businesses, from investors, and also from higher Superfund tax receipts as well. So not being driven by changes in commodity prices. Also, about $1.5 billion in savings from the government through underspending in areas like aged care, on the PBS, childcare, some national partnership payments as well. A couple of points to pick out of this as well in terms of some of the big changes in numbers here. We have seen another shortfall in the tobacco excise revenue, down $200 million from what the budget was expecting, and also a roughly $1 billion shortage in the spending from Housing Australia. Now, we're trying to figure out exactly why that is, potentially suggesting there has been a slow or at least a delay in the pipeline of rolling out some of those construction programs. Much of the interest, though, will come tomorrow in what these numbers mean when the Reserve Bank delivers its interest rate decision. The markets are almost certainly pricing in an increase now from 4.35 to 4.6%. The Treasurer says he is doing what he responsibly can to reduce government spending and make the Reserve Bank's job as easy as he can.
0: do you say to Australians who are struggling to get by?
5: That we do understand that that's the case, and that's why we're cutting taxes. It's why we are...
0: Do you feel it, though, when rates go up? Like, do you recognise that a lot of families are just struggling to pay the school fees, struggling to pay the...
5: Of course.
0: Every time they go up?
5: Every time interest rates go up, it puts extra pressure on millions of Australians with a mortgage, and that pressure reverberates right through our economy. I don't think that's an inappropriate thing for a Treasurer to acknowledge.
6: The Treasurer also outlining there that the... will undoubtedly be spending to upgrade some of the legacy defences across the government following the OpenAI data breach last week involving the Medicare statistics portal. That portal has since been shut down. It won't be restarted. But the Treasurer also described the downside risks of AI there as extremely serious. So this will be a thinking on the budget and on defence spending, cyber spending long term. The Finance Minister, Katie Gallagher, outlining a short time ago that there will be more meetings with OpenAI throughout the course of the week to share information and try and get to the bottom of just how far this might have spread and what needs to be done to prevent similar breaches in the future.
7: OpenAI has continued to share technical information. I had a briefing from Services Australia this morning. They have all the technical information they need, but there is some further information that's still being sought, and there'll be follow-up meetings with OpenAI over the course of this week.
6: So, Kieran, an improvement to the budget bottom line, but really for people at home, what matters most will be tomorrow, 2:30, that interest rate decision.
0: That's the big one. And Cam, just before you go, I've got some developing news here. One Nation really stepping up its call on the national security front. I've just received their latest dispatch on this, Cam, and they're basically saying that they want targeted federal powers against fundamentalist Islamic terrorists and terrorism risks, following reports that a Melbourne preacher urged followers to take up arms against Christians and Jews. One Nation leader Pauline Hanson saying that Labor is choosing to turn a blind eye to terrorist advocacy and recruitment. She says Labor and the Greens keep reaching for broad laws covering the whole community because they are too scared to confront radical Islam directly. Stop lecturing the whole country, she says, and pretending every group represents the same risk. Christians aren't calling for jihad. Hindus aren't calling for jihad. So One Nation demanding targeted federal powers against fundamental Islamic terrorism. Now, Cam, we're talking economy. We shouldn't, obviously, and I know this is something that we've been discussing for a fair while now, Cameron, off the back of the atrocity in Bondi. The economy is one huge discussion right now, but national security remains a fierce debate, as we heard from that latest dispatch from One Nation and their demand for targeted federal powers against Islamic extremism.
6: Absolutely, Kieran. And we know already One Nation has had some sympathetic ears in the coalition for its attempt to pass a foreign fighters bill that would effectively dramatically increase the government's ability to try and block anybody who's either assisted ISIS or been affiliated with them, think the so-called ISIS bride cohort, from ever coming back to Australia. Now, this would go another step because this would, on that, what you've outlined there, be more about dealing with people who are already here, about what might be happening in corners that we don't know about. So that will certainly be a feature when Parliament returns, Kieran. And national security broadly, that is one aspect. AI is another aspect. We've seen what's playing out at RAF Fairfield in the UK over the last 24 hours as well, where as much as the economy is dominating kitchen table discussions, the national security one is becoming more complex by the day.
0: Good point. Yep, absolutely. We saw that reminder overnight, didn't we, internationally, Cam? Thanks. The Queensland opposition leader, Stephen Miles, insists he's not going anywhere despite reports senior Labor figures are calling on him to resign ahead of the next election. Harry Clark is our state political reporter. He's live in Brisbane. And, Harry, this is, he lost the last election. He's trying to hold on. What's the situation? What's the latest you've got for us?
8: Well, certainly Stephen Miles, Kieran, is digging his heels in at the moment. Of course, he did lead, as you say, Labor to a defeat in the last election, but there was a late swing back towards Labor, and he was credited with saving some of the furniture on that occasion. This discussion about his potential future as Labor leader. It all comes from an article in today's Australian newspaper in which there are several senior Labor figures quoted anonymously, a combination of front benches, back benches. There are union officials as well as branch members, some of them from Stephen Miles' own left faction, saying that the party in its current form is heading for an election defeat in October of 2028. These people are saying that the party's lost its drive, its policy ambition and its will to win. There's one Labor frontbencher quoted as saying, I've got no idea what our argument to be re-elected is. There's another saying that the party is, quote, bouncing around and sleepwalking towards election defeat in 2028. And many are now reportedly resolving to tell Stephen Miles between now and Christmas that he needs to resign as Labor leader. Of course, the LNP Chris Foley government has jumped on this morning. Here's Dan Purdy, the Queensland Police Minister.
9: Labor, as you know, and Stephen Miles is hanging on by a thread. We know they love the Christmas coup and Christmas coming up. To see multiple front benches on the Labor side, back benches, all undermining Stephen Miles, because we know they didn't have a plan.
8: So, Kieran, Stephen Miles became Queensland Premier in 2023 following the resignation of Anastasia Palaszczuk, and he did lead them towards that election defeat and has remained as the Labor leader ever since. They really were wiped out, especially in regional Queensland in 2024, and the number of seats in the parliament was reduced to just 36 in a 93-seat parliament. Today, responding to this report in the Australian newspaper, Stephen Miles was joined by Shannon Fentiman, another person who's touted as a potential Labor leader, and he says that he's spoken to a number of his colleagues this morning and they all have his support and that he's not going anywhere.
10: David Crisafulli might want me to stop doing my job, but we will not. Now, I'm the first to admit that with more than 2 years to go till the next election, there's a lot of work ahead of us. We have a plan to do that work, and I have a team that is united and determined to do it.
8: Kieran, it's well known that the Deputy Labor Leader Cameron Dick has long held ambitions to be the Premier of Queensland and the leader of the Labor Party, although he's from the right faction and has struggled to get the numbers for a leadership tilt in the past. As I mentioned, Shannon Fentiman too has been touted as a potential Labor leader. So has Megan Scanlon, the opposition housing spokesperson down on the Gold Coast. Shannon Fentiman, at least today, she was saying that she supports Stephen Miles and that she's united behind the leader.
0: Yes, united behind the leader. Okay, well, let's see where it all goes. Thank you very much, Harry. Now, to some other news, a former friend of Beau Lamar Condon has told a court he outlined how he would dispose of bodies almost a year before he's accused of murdering a TV presenter and his boyfriend. The police officer allegedly told the woman he would dump the victim's belongings in a skip bin before hiding their bodies in bushland. Caroline Marcus is at the double homicide trial at the New South Wales Supreme Court. Caroline, what more did the witness say?
11: This former friend of Beau Lamar Condon says he began this dinner conversation by asking her how she would dispose of bodies if she were to kill someone. She says, her name is Georgia Cook, that he then explained that he would do this in a particular way if it was him. He said, after I killed them, I would take their stuff, I would put it in a dumpster, and I would put them in bushland where nobody would ever find them, she told the court. Now, some 9 months after that conversation, Mr. Lamar Condon is accused of disguising himself as an Uber Eats rider and then letting himself into the inner Sydney home of his ex-lover, the TV presenter Jesse Baird, where he's accused of fatally shooting Mr. Baird and his new boyfriend, Luke Davies, in February 2024. The court heard that he then hid the bodies in surfboard bags before dumping Mr. Baird's belongings in a skip bin south of Sydney and then dumping the bodies themselves in bushland southwest of the city. A friend of Mr. Davies has told how he messaged Mr. Baird after being unable to contact the boyfriend the day after the alleged murders, saying to him, "Hello, is your wife alive? referring to Mr. Davies. Mr. Baird was already dead, as was Mr. Davies, but a response was sent from the TV presenter's account. The Crown alleging this was really Mr. Lamar Condon, saying, ha ha ha, he did smash his phone screen Monday, so I don't know if he got that fixed yet. Later, the friend would message Mr. Baird again, hey, so apparently the police have found Luke's wallet. No one can get in touch with him and they're freaking out. He never got a response. Now, Mr. Lamar Condon has pleaded not guilty to these murders. He alleges the shootings happened while he was carrying out an act of self-defense. This is now the second week of what will be a three-month marathon trial, and it continues after the lunch break.
0: Caroline, thank you. These are live pictures coming into the newsroom from Bangkok, Thailand, and its flood emergency, their Thai capital, declared a disaster zone after more than 300 mils of rain. The rain has subsided for now. The flood threat is still prevalent. As you can see, authorities working to pump flood water out of the streets with the drainage system overwhelmed. Coming up next, we'll tell you why some regional Labor MPs have raised concern about the government's plan to slash backpacker numbers.

0: Welcome back to Newsday. Joining me live is the Assistant Minister for Science, Tech and the Digital Economy, Andrew Charlton. Thanks for your time. I really wanted to have a chat to you today off the back of the events last week, the Medicare breach by OpenAI. Are you, having seen at the United Nations this range of views from we need guardrails to let it run and everything in between, where do you sit? Are you an optimist or pessimist when it comes to AI?
1: I don't think this technology rewards either optimism or pessimism. I think this technology rewards realism, and that means making sure that we turn it to Australia's advantage. In practice, that means doing what the Prime Minister has done just in the last week, defining the terms at which AI can come into Australia, setting up tough standards, working with our partners around the world, and fundamentally saying that we're not going to allow AI to come into Australia in a way that isn't safe.
0: That's fair enough, and I understand the sentiment. People would like that. We're going to have sovereign defence. But is that possible? Is that really possible?
1: Absolutely. I mean,
0: how integrated our, not just economy, but systems, banking systems, all of it is globally integrated.
1: Well, look at what the government has already done on AI safety. You know, we set up the AI Safety Institute, one of only a handful of countries around the world that have this group of experts that are looking at the risks, have the technical expertise to analyse those risks. Then we set up our AI safety priorities. Then the Prime Minister announced our AI standards that will cover things like transparency, safety, mandatory reporting. This is a continuum of different safety actions that the government consistently taking.
0: We're an island, yes, but how do you remain an island in a world of AI? It seems to me to be quite unrealistic almost.
1: Well, there are things that we control at home, and certainly the types of regulations that I've just described are important. But there is another layer on top of that, and that's why the Prime Minister was in New York just last week. He was working with nations around the world to look at elements of cooperation and elements of governance where countries can work together to make sure that we keep Australians safe.
0: We saw the announcement last week, and then it was almost quite unrealistic almost.

0: on the world stage and say, this is not okay, I'm going to call it out. And what we saw was when Anthony Albanese did that, we had a big reaction. And OpenAI itself has acknowledged that the speed of its reporting wasn't ideal. OpenAI has themselves paused their frontier model training. So this is another example of Australia leading the world in digital safety, just as we've been leading the world on a digital duty of care and leading the world on our social media ban.
1: A lot of your critics and the government's critics have raised questions as to the timing of all this, that it was all timed impeccably because it suited the Prime Minister's timing while he was on the world stage. You're on the inside of this. Is that what happened?
0: Absolutely not. I mean, the Prime Minister outlined the timeline here. We found out about it. We did our due diligence rapidly. The Prime Minister then announced it to the Australian people, all in short order. And we did it because it was right that we tell the Australian people as quickly as possible about this incident, but also that we have the facts when we do so. And the facts we needed to establish was, what is the nature of the information that has been breached? Is it personal information? Is it the health records of Australians? Or is it less personal information?
1: Can you understand why a lot of our viewers, a lot of Australians, might be a bit uncertain right now, given the nature of this technology?
0: Absolutely. I mean, what we've seen just in the last week is the first cyber attack by an autonomous AI agent on the Australian government. And this is a new world, Kieran. I mean, most people out there are used to software, and software does what its user tells it to do. It follows the rules. AI is different to that. AI follows an objective that's given to it, but it doesn't necessarily get that objective in the way that you might intend. It acts on its own to get to that objective. And if it decides to undertake a cyber hack like it did last week, that's the kind of consequence that we're seeing from this new world.
1: This is, it's all happening very fast. I do think that that this is now a cabinet-level portfolio AI on its own.
0: Yeah, well,
1: The Prime Minister would no doubt will act on this soon enough, but to handle AI as a remit sounds like he would have to elevate this as a priority to cabinet.
0: Well, I can assure you that the Cabinet is working very closely on this, led by the Minister for Industry, Tim Ayres, but also in close collaboration with a number of other ministers around Cabinet. You know, Michelle Rowland is leading on AI safety in relation to automated decision-making. Annika Wells is leading on AI safety
1: I still think the PM will move. I'm predicting I think he will move on that and make this a standalone portfolio AI. I mean, this is the number one issue. I'd be surprised if he doesn't. Can I ask you on the budget outcome, is the Treasurer, has the government done enough on spending, given we've got inflation where it is, another rate rise imminent tomorrow?
0: Well, look, I understand as Australians are stretching their dollars around the kitchen table, they want to make sure the government is being careful with its money. And I think what we saw today was further evidence of that. You know, the final budget outcome released today came in $6 billion better than expected. And a bit of that was the government spending less than expected, and a bit of that was higher receipts than expected. This follows the government delivering two budget surpluses. It follows the government making sure that we pull down the total deficit in every year that we have been in government relative to the forecasts that we started. So you've seen a government delivering fiscal restraint, and that's important given the circumstances that Australia's
1: in. Growth at a lower level, but growth nonetheless, and still public demand has grown when it should be contracting.
0: Well, actually, Kieran, if you look at the numbers on public demand, the budget forecast that public demand would be 2.7%, and it's actually come in significantly lower than that at 2.0%. So this is the growth in public demand actually being more moderate than expected.
1: Indeed. So they couldn't have done any more?
0: Well, it's been at its lowest level in 11 years. Of course, there's always more to do, and the government is consistently making sure that we are prudent with public money.
1: Because people in Parramatta be hearing this going, you say you do so well on the economy, but I'm struggling. I can't pay the bills. I can't pay for my kids' school fees.
0: I think a lot of people are looking at how they're going to make ends meet around the kitchen table, and they're expecting the government to be just as responsible and just as prudent with tax dollars. I want to assure them that that's what's occurring, and they can see that in the most recent numbers.
1: Andrew Charlton, we appreciate your time.
0: Thank you.
1: Thank you. One Nation has defended its plan to slash migration numbers as concerns grow in regional

0: areas about cuts to backpacker visas. Matt Cunningham is live in Darwin. Matt, I raised this with the Treasurer. It is a potent issue where you live and much of Northern Australia, isn't it?
1: Yeah, we're seeing the tale of two different countries play out at the moment, Kieran. Concerns in our biggest cities about the rise of immigration, the number of people living in those places. And now we're seeing these concerns play out in the regions after the government announced a crackdown, particularly on these working holiday visas. So in places like Darwin, in Broome, Cairns, Alice Springs, right across Northern Australia, there are concerns that these cuts the government has announced when it comes to these backpacker visas will have a real impact on the economy. There's going to be, according to the Immigration Minister Tony Burke, a cut of about 43% in the number of second and third year backpacker visas. These are people who come and work in pubs, they work picking fruit, doing all sorts of jobs in regional Australia. Now, I've spoken today to Marion Scrimgeour, Labor MP, who represents the seat of Lingiari, pretty much all of the Northern Territory, except for Darwin. She and her Darwin colleague, Luke Gosling, are calling for a carve-out for Northern Australia when it comes to the plans that the federal government has announced.
2: I know that in most parts of my electorate, particularly the rural area, where we see a lot of agricultural business, but right through our regions, we've got to make sure that the NT, if they want to make these changes, they can do it elsewhere, but we want to make sure that the Northern Territory is certainly exempt from, you know, the impact of the changes that are coming in.
3: There will continue to be a role for backpackers, for working holiday makers in the ag sector and elsewhere. There is, I think, more potential in the PALM scheme as well for Pacific Island workers. But it's another reminder, you know, all of this feedback that we get about migration policy, some people over here and some people over here in terms of where the settings are, we take seriously the concerns raised by the ag sector. It's why we're managing the migration system in the most responsible way that we can, not trying to play politics with it.
1: Interesting to hear the Treasurer there talking to you earlier, Kieran, talking about the PALM scheme. That's the Pacific Area Labour Migration Scheme that sees workers brought in from Pacific Island countries and East Timor to work doing jobs like picking fruit on mango farms. But when I was out on those farms a couple of weeks ago, there were people there who were concerned that that scheme was being pushed onto them. They had some concerns about the amount of paperwork required with the PALM scheme and also the fact that they had to employ those workers for a longer period of time. When it comes to picking fruit, it can just be, you know, sometimes only up to 3 or 4 weeks worth of work that is on offer. That's why they find that the backpackers are so well suited to doing that job, and that's why they're so concerned about seeing those numbers cut. The hospitality sector, of course, is also really concerned about this. Fears, in fact, that pubs could close if these cuts go ahead.
4: We won't have a pub west of the Great Divide open in 12, 18 months if we don't have backpackers. It's not just agriculture that needs them, it's hospitality, it's tourism. And you take that away, you take away the productivity of our region, and they're attacking the migration that actually pays for itself, that actually does the work that Australians won't actually do.
1: Obviously, the rise of One Nation is seeing both Labor and the Coalition saying that they want to cut back these migration numbers. We've got official plans on the table from One Nation and Labor. Now, the Coalition expected to announce its numbers in coming weeks. But real concern in regional areas, Kieran, that they're basically throwing the baby out with the bathwater here.
0: Indeed, Matt. We're going to hear from the Coalition, I think, before the next parliamentary sitting in a fortnight. So that is imminent as well. Talk to you soon. Time for a Fox Sports update with Brooke East. And Brooke, the Knights are set to be without Phoenix Crossland for the grand final.
5: Oh, Kieran, they were semi-expecting this after yesterday. It really didn't look good, the tackle on Nathan Cleary, and it had a really bad result as well. So he has been referred straight to the NRL judiciary for that hip drop tackle on Nathan Cleary. The incident occurred late in the first half of the Knights' preliminary final win over the Panthers. Cleary suffered a broken leg as a result and was stretchered from the field. Now, Crossland was sent off following the unfortunate incident. The NRL Match Review Committee charging the Knights Hooker with dangerous contact, and he will face the judiciary tomorrow, and it's likely he'll face a suspension that will see him miss Sunday's grand final against the Roosters.
6: He's in hospital now, so he's just waiting for surgery. Yeah.
7: Badly compounded leg is what we heard on the sideline.
6: Yeah, we'll have to get the other foot done as well because that was broken as well. So, yeah. I went and saw him at half time, saw the whole crew were in there, my family, so that was a bit hard. It was a bit emotional, so show goes on, so it's pretty hard to hear.
7: How
6: old is he? I'm not sure. All I know is he watched the game in the ambulance, apparently, so. And it made him feel worse, I think.
5: Well, the Wallabies have held on for one of their most courageous wins in recent years, taking down world champion South Africa after being reduced to 11 men late in the game in Perth. Captain Harry Wilson was the first to go at the 70-minute mark with Ryan Lonergan and Joseph Suaalii, followed by Hunter Paisami, all going in the ensuing minutes. A tense finish to what should have been a cruisy victory after establishing a 42-17 lead at one point, capped off by this stunning try to Max Jorgensen.
8: Visa.
5: South Africa closing the gap to just 11 points with four Wallabies in the bin and with just 4 minutes left. One of the craziest finishes to a test match. It finished 42-38, a statement win for Australia a year out from the World Cup. Well, our cricketers didn't have the same luck against South Africa, who claimed the second ODI and the series against Australia with a comprehensive 32-run win in Johannesburg. After electing to bowl, the Aussies got off to a flying start, courtesy of a wicket on the very first ball from Josh Hazlewood. The Proteas looked in control from there, though, with Themba Bavuma and David Miller both scoring centuries. Jack Edwards took his first ODI wicket for Australia before going on to take four more for the innings.
9: Gone at it. Up, up, up, taken. It hangs in the air here at the Wanderers. Got him.
10: Up it goes. Carey says, this is mine. And that will end the excitement from Marco Jansen.
5: The Aussies were left a monster target of 366 to chase down. Mitch Marsh and Travis Head wasted no time, combining for 130 off 102 balls. Marsh was bowled on 84 and it would only unravel from there, with their next 70 runs coming at the expense of four wickets, including Alex Carey. The tailenders left with too much of a task. South Africa snatching the series 2-0 with their final ODI in Potchefstroom on Wednesday night. Kieran, just back to that top story with Nathan Cleary. Isn't it just every parent's worst nightmare, let alone having to try and focus on a finals campaign and a grand final berth? I just feel for Ivan Cleary.
0: Yeah, absolutely. He's a superstar, isn't he? One of the greats of the modern era, no doubt about it. And it does break your heart, that's true. But for the Knights, a lot to look forward to. After the break, we'll have more on that incredible turnaround, which reduced the Johns brothers to tears.
11: News 24 will be back after this short break.

News 24 will be back after this short break. 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
1: The moment of Newcastle reaching the NRL Grand Final has proved too much for some on Fox Sports. Matty Johns, a Knights great, was in tears, the Knights champion, reacting to the club making its first GF in 25 years.
2: No, but it was unbelievable. Incredible effort in that second half. And I just feel I'm so happy for all the fans. All they had to put up with for a lot of years to get back to where they are now. When you run into a field like that and you look up and you see all those Newcastle fans, and like, you don't leave the field defeated. So if not for the fans, they don't win today.
1: Commentating on Channel 9's coverage, Maddie's brother Andrew was equally emotional.
3: What an effort. 12 men.
1: The Johns brothers instrumental in the Knights' 1997 premiership. Andrew captaining the club to its most recent premiership in 2001. Let's go live to former Labor cabinet minister, longtime member for Hunter, and someone who has read and blue blood, Joel Fitzgibbon. Joel, what does it mean to the Hunter, to Newcastle and the region to finally get back into the big one?
4: Oh, it's amazing, Kieran, what happened last night, and the atmosphere here in the Hunter region today is just electric. People are talking about nothing else but last night's game, and of course there were tears right throughout the region, whether they be on the field from people like Kalyn Ponga, from Matty and Andrew Johns, Cessnock boys, my hometown, in the media, and of course people watching it everywhere. It was just amazing. It was a win against all odds. In fact, the odds were well against us prior to the game, but of course Nathan Cleary's tragic injury helped us, of course. But from the moment we lost Phoenix Crossland, me and I reckon just about everyone else gave us no hope with 10 minutes to go before halftime. What they did was miraculous, and we're just looking for one more miracle next week.
1: Yeah, well, you've got the cattle. I mean, Kalyn Ponga, for those viewers watching nationally, some really talented players. Right up there with some of the best in the game. So you do have some really good players, Joel. But what I find, you know, in this story, among the most remarkable elements to it is that they were the wooden spooners last year. They came dead last.
4: This has never happened before in the modern NRL, Kieran, from wooden spoon to premiership contenders, one game to go. It is amazing. Interestingly, it almost happened in 2019. The Roosters, the team we will play next week, made it to the grand final from wooden spoon the year before, but failed to win the grand final. Now, ironically, we're taking on the Roosters next week, so that's another interesting element to this. But the great thing, I mean, I'm old enough to remember that if you wanted to follow a footy team, you had to pick one in Sydney. Some, you know, supported St George, some supported the Roosters, etc. But for a long time now, since 88, we've had our own team. And even better than that, there are a lot of locals in that team, as was the case in 97 when we won, as was the case in 2001 when we won. Now, we've got to be careful to suggest that people in the Hunter region are more fanatical about their football team than anyone else. Well, there is some evidence of that. When we were competing for the Wooden Spoon last year, the McDonald Jones Stadium was still chock-a-block, full of people. Yeah. They are loyal fans. Yeah. They stick with the team when the chips are down, and they're all getting their reward. Well, they got their reward last night, and hopefully they'll have another reward handed to them next Sunday night.
1: Yeah, I look forward to chatting to you next week. In fact, it's great today. I've got a couple of back-to-back proud Hunter people, you and then Mark Watson, a regular on this program. He's a proud Novocastrian himself, so I'm looking forward to chatting to him in a moment. But, Joel, tell me, But we've got to move on. I want to ask you about this economic situation. Budget bottom line comes in better, but really, I mean, it all comes down to what's happening tomorrow with rates, and with maybe another one, possibly two more coming. This is the main game. The only upside I can see for the government is that it's happening 18 months to 2 years out from the next election. That's the only positive. Otherwise, it's just all really, really tough at the moment.
4: Yeah, and I acknowledge my friend the Treasurer's enthusiastic support for the Newcastle Knights during your interview, Kieran, and he'll be hoping, the government will be hoping, people are focused not tomorrow on the Reserve Bank decision, but on the grand final next Sunday night, or still thinking about the AFL grand final last Saturday. But this is difficult for the government. Good news in the budget update. I mean, debt's lower, deficit's lower. Plenty of good news in there. But people aren't watching in such detail what's happening in the federal budget, but they will be watching the outcome of the Reserve Bank decision tomorrow. And if they raise rates again, as 90% of economists are predicting, then that's going to be a heavy blow for the government. There's no doubt about that. Their test now, of course, is to counter that by selling the messages Jim Chalmers had for us this morning. But it's a far more difficult sell than someone, you know, looking at their bank statement, realising that their mortgage rate has gone up again.
1: At the same time, I just I reported the news earlier that One Nation, I want to get your thoughts on this, that they're demanding I'll read this to you, this statement from Pauline Hanson. It's they're demanding targeted federal powers against fundamentalist Islamic terrorism following reports a Melbourne preacher urged followers to take up arms against Christians and Jews in Australia. They while the economy is a focus for One Nation, this national security question, this combating Islamic extremism question, is going to remain a key point of difference. Well, a key point where they will emphasise a point of difference with the government.
4: Yeah, this is a soft target for One Nation. I mean, they're not, I wouldn't think they'd be aspiring to win too many multicultural electorates in our capital cities. They know where their target is, and that's more in the regions and the outer suburbs of Western Sydney, I suppose. So some multiculturalism there, but they don't upset too many people going harder on these issues. I have to say that, you know, I very sincerely believe we have the best security agencies in the world, or as good as any other in the world. We do. We already have pretty strict laws, and those laws have been becoming more strict in recent years. I think that our agencies have all the powers they need now to act, and maybe we need to see a little bit more encouragement for them to act using the laws they already have.
1: Joel, good luck for the grand final. If I don't speak to you before then, hope you enjoy it, and I hope you guys
4: Karen.
1: A big win.
4: Can't wait.
1: Thanks, Joel. Appreciate it. Yeah, no, I know. Look forward to seeing you next week. Now, President Trump is dismissing calls to regulate AI despite a warning from Bill Gates that the technology is powerful enough to cause a billion deaths. Let's go to our correspondent, Sash Butler. What solution is Bill Gates proposing?
0: Well, one of the key sticking points in Donald Trump's view of this issue is the ongoing competition between the US and China over the future of AI. Bill Gates has said that he doesn't believe regulation of AI has to necessarily throttle US development or compromise its lead, but he does dismiss outright self-regulation as being the path to keeping AI on track. This is obviously coming in a wider context of the past few weeks of increasing warnings about the potential threats that artificial intelligence could pose to humanity and to systems that we rely on. Bill Gates adding his voice to that chorus.
5: AI is certainly powerful enough to drive events that, you know, cause a billion deaths, you know. So even though it's pretty hard to get to 100%, there's never been a weapon as powerful as the combination of people with ill intent using the latest AI tools.
0: Now, Donald Trump has confirmed that as we speak, he's going to meet with the Anthropic CEO, the maker of the Claude chatbot, Dario Amodei ahead of a meeting with, along with US House Speaker Mike Johnson and several other tech CEOs on Tuesday US time. But he has continued to dismiss outright any fears of AI, in the words of the reporter asking this question, going rogue.
6: Well, don't worry about it. I just, you know, it's a huge industry. It's really the Industrial Revolution, maybe bigger. You know, they actually say it could be bigger than the Industrial Revolution. Who would think that? And it is, in fact, bigger than the Internet. And we're leading and we're building tremendous, you know, trillions of dollars worth of places. And why should we give that up?
1: The US and China, Stash, agreeing to hold an AI dialogue. What's going to come out of that, if anything?
0: Yeah, that's been one of the big headlines to come out of the recent summit between President Xi Jinping and President Trump, this AI dialogue, as you said. The scope of it, however, from what we've seen so far, seems to be somewhat limited. It's in the Chinese readout meant to discuss the risks and benefits of AI, but there hasn't been any indication of concrete measures that would control development in either country. Donald Trump, as I said, has repeatedly said he, in his words, wants to leave AI where it is, where things stand. And he says that Xi Jinping feels the same, although China has called for both countries to take the charge in responsible AI development. It remains to be seen whether that approach will last on the US side, given the increasing pressure Donald Trump is under from industry figures like Bill Gates, but also the general public as well, Kieran.
1: Indeed, Stash, thank you. Let's get some more on that with former diplomat, national security expert Mark Watson. Mark, great to see you. This Trump-Xi meeting and the follow-up, as Stash was saying, this AI dialogue, does it amount to much? I mean, they're both competing. Yeah, will they cooperate?
7: They have very different takes on it at the moment. I mean, for the Chinese Communist Party, there is one overarching rule. Everything that happens in China must serve the interests of the party. So having an AI model that is uncontrollable does not fit with what the party wants. On the other hand, Donald Trump says, we want to let it rip. We want AI to develop the fastest and best way it can. And in some ways, it reflects the debate here. Some people are more worried about the adverse effects than they are looking to the upside benefits.
1: Yeah, indeed. And so you've got the AI thing there. Separate to that, this ongoing dialogue between Trump and Xi, or a friendship, however you want to describe it. They'll see each other again at APEC in China next month, and then at the G20 in December. They're seeing and talking a lot. Would you be worried if you're in Taiwan at the moment?
7: I think Taiwan is asking some real questions now about what this all means, obviously, for them. If I'm China, I'm saying these recent set of results were a great win on a number of fronts. Taiwan, they were able to put a much stronger point of view to America, saying you must now oppose independence, not just the status quo. We want you to oppose it. They've also held up $16 billion US dollars in arms shipments from the US to Taiwan. That's ongoing. They've got an ongoing suspension in the trade war and the punitive tariffs that Trump imposed. So from that point of view, China's going, this is a pretty good result for us.
1: Let's look to the UK, where there was that foiled, apparent, alleged terror plot. What did you think of that? And should we be worried about similar style attacks here?
7: Yeah, well, the answer is yes. I mean, it's obviously there's a lot of unknowns at the moment, but what we do know is that three vans, five people arrested, charged with suspicion of offences related to terrorism and to explosives, although we haven't actually heard what exactly was in the van. But what's worrying is that this wasn't an operation stopped by the security service or counter-terrorism police. It was a farmer on a way home in the middle of the night, saw people acting suspiciously, tried to ring the Air Force base and got no answer, so she rang the local bobbies, and Gloucestershire police responded to this. And there's a lot of strange issues in connection with this, Kieran. 25 minutes between being discovered and when the police arrive, and the vans and the perpetrators are still there. Now, you would think if you'd been rumbled, you would leave the area, you'd get away, or you'd advance your planning and take it forward to the gates of the... But they didn't. 25 minutes later, they're arrested, seemingly without any resistance, without any gunplay, without detonating anything, which makes you think this isn't a high-end operation by, you know, professionals. Maybe it's another crims-for-hire activity.
1: Yeah, indeed. Well, you served in senior roles in our counter-terrorism framework here, so you know this stuff back to front. Is Is that a failure of the intelligence system there, that they didn't pick this up before a farmer notified the bobbies?
7: Well, on its face, yes. I mean, any headline that reads local farmer, you know, stops a terror attack is not a win for the security service or the counter-terrorism police. However, as I say, there's so many strange elements to this. I think there's a much bigger story to be told here. President Trump came out and said, oh, we've been watching this for a long time, they wanted to do harm. Now, those two things could sit side by side in the sense of we've been watching, for example, Iran trying to use its external operations apparatus to carry out attacks in the UK. That's possible. But clearly no one saw this because, as I say, it was literally a farmer going home in the middle of the night that rumbled them.
1: Yeah, maybe the slow horses for fans who enjoy that like us. Yeah. Mark, appreciate it. Good to see you as always. Thanks. And I see your blue and red tie. I know you're a proud Novocastrian. Good luck for the weekend.
7: Come on, Knights. Let's go get it.
1: Yeah, indeed. Had Joel and Mark this hour. A big weekend coming for the footy fans. Coming up next on Newsday, we'll tell you why Victorians are increasingly pessimistic about the direction of the state ahead of November's election.
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0: The government's boost to the budget bottom line set to be overshadowed by tomorrow's rate rise we're expecting.
1: Every time interest rates go up, it puts extra pressure on millions of Australians with a mortgage, and that pressure reverberates right through our economy.
0: Queensland opposition leader Stephen Miles remaining defiant despite internal rumblings about his leadership.
2: This morning I've spoken to many of my colleagues and I have their support.
0: And in sport, the Knights' Phoenix Crossland referred straight to the judiciary for his hip drop tackle on Nathan Cleary.
3: Live on News 24, this is Newsday.
0: Good to have your company on the program. Well, the budget bottom line is $6 billion better off, but the improvement is set to be overshadowed by tomorrow's interest rate decision. Political correspondent Cam Redden is with me. So, Cam, the Treasurer says he's being as restrained as he can. The balance between saying we're helping people out but not adding to inflation.
4: Yeah, and it is still a big deficit at the end of the day, Tom. So we can show you the takeaway numbers here. A $6 billion improvement, bringing the deficit from last financial year, remember 25-26, down from $28 billion as it was forecast in the budget to $22 billion. Where has that $6 billion difference come from? Well, largely from better receipts from the government. It says this is not about commodity prices being better than forecast, that in fact mining receipts have come down slightly. This, the Treasurer says, is due to things like higher income tax generated from businesses, also higher tax from superannuation funds, as well as a little bit of an underspend in areas like aged care on the PBS and so forth. So $6 billion is the improvement. A few other noteworthy observations in this too. We're trying to get some explanation for some of these. A $1 billion shortfall in the outlays for the Housing Australia section. Now, we don't have an explanation for this. It could suggest there's been a slowdown in some of that construction spending. We know about the delays in the construction pipeline broadly. Also, another $200 million shortfall in revenue for the tobacco excise. The Coalition wants to cut this dramatically. They say the excise isn't working. It's all going to the black market. Well, another lower than forecast revenue intake, if you like, for the tobacco excise. But all of this tomorrow will effectively be set aside when that interest rate decision is made. The Treasurer says he knows that people are feeling the pain. We are now broadly expecting another increase tomorrow, which would take rates to their highest level in 15 years.
5: What do you say to Australians who are struggling to get by?
1: That we do understand that's the case, and that's why we're cutting taxes. It's why we are...
5: Do you feel it, though, when rates go up? Like, do you recognise that a lot of families are just struggling to pay the school fees, struggling to pay them?
1: Of course.
5: Every time they go up?
1: Every time interest rates go up, it puts extra pressure on millions of Australians with a mortgage, and that pressure reverberates right through our economy. I don't think that's an inappropriate thing for a Treasurer to acknowledge.
4: The Treasurer also in that interview with Kieran Gilbert describing the downside risks of artificial intelligence as extremely serious. Now, the latest we have on the Medicare incident last week involving that portal of statistics, which has since been shut down after it was accessed by AI agents, is that there will be yet more meetings this week between Services Australia and OpenAI. The Finance Minister, Katie Gallagher, says that they have most of the information, the technical data that they need, but those investigations will continue. The Assistant Minister in this space who's really in charge of AI is Andrew Charlton. Much of the language around this incident has been, well, is it a breach? Is it a failure of security? Is it a hack? He's gone one step further today, calling this a direct cyber attack on Australia by these AI agents.
6: I mean, what we've seen just in the last week is the first cyber attack by an autonomous AI agent on the Australian government. And this is a new world, Kieran. I mean, most people out there are used to software, and software does what its user tells it to do. It follows the rules. AI is different to that.
0: So I'm not going all apologist on the tech front, but there has been a lot of different commentary, some within people with I guess, with skin in the game on the tech side, but other experts saying this looks like it might have been accessing information that is allowed to be accessed. It's just not index, so the website literally points these type of requests to something to, you know, go and look at the data here. So ramping it up to a hack for those experts is questionable at best.
4: Yeah, and some will argue too, Tom, that they, or some experts will say, separate the information that it got from the capability that this technology has shown.
0: And the intent. Not obeying instruction rather than the information.
4: That's why there's this curious discussion now around criminal charges. So we had Murray Watt, for example, on Friday saying we're going to look at criminal charges here, that the AFP should be involved. But a lot of the law, Tom, is based on the intent. You know, if a person is sitting behind the computer and accesses this data, do we have to treat that now differently to if an AI agent goes rogue?
0: Yeah. So the rogue bit is concerning, but if it's not getting information that's private, how is it illegal becomes the question.
4: This just shows the extent of legal challenge for governments coming up with laws.
0: And so it doesn't mean there's no concern about AI.
4: Yeah.
0: Was this overblown is the question that experts are asking, not everything's fine with AI agents.
4: Yeah, and just how many hurdles it had to jump over to get in there as well is a little bit unclear.
0: Cam, thank you. Let's take you live to Launceston, the Prime Minister Anthony Albanese speaking at the opening. It's a new stand at York Park in Launceston, so this is not the big new stadium that's not yet built yet. Let's have a listen in.
7: One more. Perinatal Mental Health Centre will be delivered in Devonport by 2028. We're investing, and so state governments will always ask for more, but we have three tiers in Australia. If you were designing Australia again, you might design it differently. But we have three levels of government, and the Commonwealth is certainly more than fulfilling our responsibility.
8: Have you and the Premier had any discussions today about the health issues in Tasmania?
7: I've been here for like 5 minutes and I've been with you, so.
9: Will the federal government financially support Bell Bay Aluminium?
7: Look, we when it comes to Bell Bay Aluminium, we're working cooperatively with the Tasmanian government. Premier and I had a discussion yesterday. My minister, Tim Ayres, is here today. We want Bell Bay Aluminium as an important facility. We want it to be able to continue, and we'll work constructively with the company and with the Tasmanian government.
9: We've heard talks being described as being at a stalemate. How would you describe current negotiation status?
7: As ongoing.
8: A new report shows Tasmanian home buyers will be hit the hardest in tomorrow's expected RBA rate rise, with our average wages the lowest. What more is the government doing to help Tasmanians get into home ownership?
7: We have our 5% deposits, of which 270,000 Australians have benefited from that. That's made an enormous difference. We are funding through our Housing Australia Future Fund, social housing, and I visited sites including here in Launceston where it has made an enormous difference. We have our Bell to Rent scheme, which is aimed at private rentals in the market. And we have our Help to Buy scheme, that's a shared equity scheme. That's been very successful as well, that enables people to get into housing, and over a period of time, if they're in a position in the future, they can then buy out the share that is not theirs of those homes. All of those measures are aimed at getting more people into housing. Also supply. We are making a concentration on supply of housing because we know that that is the key.
9: Do you have any updates on the OpenAI breaches, and have any extra security measures been taken in the meantime while the review is underway?
7: Look, we had a meeting this morning. I was in Canberra and was briefed by the Secretary of my department, Stephen Kennedy. We are establishing, or we've established, it's already underway, the work of the task force. We want to complete that work as soon as possible. You'd be aware now that the OpenAI issue of an agent gaining unauthorised access to material. It's important to note, as I did when we made the announcement, that this doesn't relate to people's personal data. So what is at risk here isn't what was obtained, it's the way that it was obtained, which has now been, as you would be aware, there have, since our announcement, there were then subsequent announcements about access to government websites in all sorts of, in other places, including US government sites as well. So it's important that, as we continue to say, artificial intelligence can make an enormous difference. It can boost productivity, can boost economic growth, it can give us health breakthroughs, but we need to make sure that human beings are in charge of this.
9: Last week, Richard Marles said the OpenAI agent's interactions with the Australian Institute of Health and Wellbeing website were normal, but it now looks like bots tried multiple tactics for almost a week to access data on that site, though were unsuccessful. Are you concerned by that, and is the government looking into it?
7: Well, it's all part of the review. That's what we're doing.
10: What's your message to mortgage owners who are about to be slugged with another rate rise?
7: That, look, global inflation is an issue. And we know that that's the case. We know some people are doing it tough. And that's why we're taking action to provide cost of living support. That's why we supported a tax cut that came in on July 1. That's why we're supporting free TAFE. That's why the initiatives in health, including the urgent care clinics, expanding free access to Medicare by expanding bulk billing, is all aimed at making a difference, because we know people are doing it tough, and will continue to as well take work such as the $6 billion reduction in the deficit compared with what was anticipated in our May budget. I might leave it there and see if anyone else has
11: any other questions to Premier Rock?
0: Thank you.
11: Exactly.
0: PM wrapping up there, a few different elements, including managing AI and home ownership in Launceston, Tasmania. So this is where there is AFL being played right now. It's been the home away from home for Hawthorn for a few years. So that'll be wrapping up once the Tassie Devils, of course, enter the competition. But they'll be needing to play out of Hobart and Launceston in particular at the start, given that new Hobart Stadium won't be ready for quite a few years. So another stand being built there in Launceston. Well, Labor MPs are seeking a carve-out for Northern Australia from the government's backpacker visa crackdown. That's amid fears pubs could be forced to close and fruit left to rot on the ground. Matt Cunningham has the details.
12: Immigration Minister Tony Burke has announced plans to slash the number of people coming to Australia on working holiday visas. The scheme allows tourists to stay an extra year if they spend 88 days in a regional area, and a third year if they spend 6 months outside the major cities. The government's plan would cut those second and third year visas by about 43%. That sparked concerns in regional areas. There will not be enough workers to pick fruit or staff hotels.
13: We won't have a pub west of the Great Divide open in 12, 18 months if we don't have backpackers. It's not just agriculture that needs them, it's hospitality, it's tourism. And you take that away, you take away the productivity of our region, and they're attacking the migration that actually pays for itself, that actually does the work that Australians won't actually do.
12: Northern Territory Labor MPs Marion Scrimgeour and Luke Gosling are pushing back against the plan, arguing for a carve-out for Northern Australia.
14: I know that in most parts of my electorate, particularly the rural area, where we see a lot of agricultural business, but right through our regions, we've got to make sure that the NT, if they want to make these changes, they can do it elsewhere, but we want to make sure that the Northern Territory is certainly exempt from, you know, the impact of the changes that are coming in.
1: There will continue to be a role for backpackers, for working holiday makers in the ag sector and elsewhere. There is, I think, more potential in the PALM scheme as well for Pacific Island workers. But it's another reminder, you know, all of this feedback that we get about migration policy, some people over here and some people over here in terms of where the settings are, we take seriously the concerns raised by the ag sector. It's why we're managing the migration system in the most responsible way that we can, not trying to play politics with it, but trying to get the right economic outcome.
12: The rise of One Nation has Labor and the Coalition rushing to cut migration numbers. About 300,000 backpacker visas were issued last financial year. One Nation wants to cap permanent and temporary visas at 130,000 per year. And while the numbers don't appear to add up, Pauline Hanson's party says it won't be targeting backpackers.
15: There are 3 million, you're talking about 300,000, well, there's 3 million temporary visa holders in Australia. And there's an awful lot of fat on the bone to trim before you go, before you'd need to, and you wouldn't go anywhere near regional people.
12: Labor and One Nation have now announced their immigration plans. The Coalition has also vowed to cut numbers. Its plan will be announced in the coming weeks.
0: When we come back, we'll take a look at why farmers are raising concerns about the government's plan limits for backpackers.
3: 24. We'll be back after this short break.

0: Queensland opposition leader Stephen Miles insists he's not going anywhere, despite reports senior Labor figures saying anonymously that he should resign ahead of the next election. Our state political reporter Harry Clark filed this report.
1: A longer form article in the Australian newspaper has quoted anonymously several Labor leaders, including frontbench MPs, as well as party officials and branch members, some of which are from Stephen Miles' own left faction. They're all saying the party has lost its drive, its policy direction and its ambition to win. One Labor frontbencher told The Australian, "I've got no idea what our argument to be re-elected is." Another says the party is, quote, "bouncing around and sleepwalking toward defeat at the next election." Many have now reportedly resolved to tell Stephen Miles to step down as opposition leader by Christmas.
2: Labor, as you know, and Stephen Miles is hanging on by a thread. We know they love the Christmas coup and Christmas coming up. To see multiple frontbenchers on the Labor side, backbenchers, all undermining Stephen Miles, because we know they didn't have a plan.
1: Stephen Miles became Premier in 2023 following the resignation of Anastasia Palaszczuk. He ultimately led Labor to defeat in the 2024 election and the loss of government after 10 years. Labor was reduced to just 36 seats in Queensland's 93-seat parliament. They were wiped out in regional Queensland, but there was a late swing in some polls back to Labor, and at the time, Stephen Miles was credited with saving some of the furniture.
3: This morning I've spoken to many of my colleagues and I have their support.
1: It's well known that the current Deputy Opposition Leader Cameron Dick has long held ambitions to be Premier of Queensland and leader of the Labor Party, but as a member of the right faction, he's struggled in the past to get the numbers for a leadership tilt. Shannon Fentiman too has been touted as a future Labor leader and Queensland Premier, but she said that she is united behind Stephen Miles.
0: Victorians are increasingly pessimistic about the direction of the state. New research showing growing dissatisfaction with the government. Our state political reporter Georgie Dickerson has the details.
4: 74% of people believe Victoria is heading in the wrong direction, compared with 26% of people who believe the state is on the right track. The survey of more than 700 Victorians was conducted online by SEC Newgate between the 8th and 14th of September. Crime and community safety topped the list, nominated by 73% of respondents. 60% rate the Victorian government's performance poor or very poor, while only 19% rate it at good or better. In speaking to Victorians, many of those same concerns were echoed.
5: Our $15 billion has to be returned, so, and Ben Carroll, your day's a number.
4: What do you make when you heard that $15 billion figure a few months back? What did you think
5: of it? I've had to give up my private health cover. My quality of lifestyle has gone down, so yes, they're after us.
6: It's a fair go with all the businesses, especially the small ones. They're not really encouraging people to make their name for themselves and get their kids set up for the future.
7: The potholes, number one, they're the biggest problem.
8: The rate of crime around town, yeah.
4: How's it been? Have you been impacted or no people?
8: No, just no people, and I just live up the road and yeah. It's just always something going on.
4: Other issues for voters include reducing ambulance waiting times, giving police the resources needed, ensuring repeat youth offenders face adult time when sentenced, and repairing roads and potholes more quickly.
9: Well, you look at the Commonwealth, you look at the state, you look around the world. In the middle of a cost of living crisis, we've got to focus on the everyday issues that matter to Victorians, supporting them with measures that support them in the middle of a cost of living crisis.
10: You only have to drive down Pascoe Vale Road to see the potholes that spring up every day. People speak about the lack of services, but people also speak about cost of living, health care and congested roads as well.
4: With the state election approaching, these everyday issues are likely to be front and centre in the campaign.
0: Tasmania's apple growers are warning the federal government's new backpacker limits could leave fruit rotting on the trees. Farmers say constant changes to the rules are forcing dozens of families out of the industry and driving up prices for everyday consumers.
11: Tasmania has long worn the title of the Apple Isle, and for good reason. The state produces around 30,000 metric tonnes of apples, worth $70 million each year. The annual harvest also draws thousands of seasonal workers to the tiny island state.
12: The working atmosphere, it's more chill. Everybody does their job. It's still a serious workplace, but you can do it joking.
11: But Tina's time in Australia could soon be cut short. Backpackers can currently extend their stay for 2 or 3 years by working in regional areas. This is around 30,000 metric tonnes of apples, worth $70 million.

0: Tasmania's reliance on backpackers cannot be overstated. The state's fruit industry employs 10,000 people each year. Around 8,000 of those are seasonal workers. Pacific Islanders on the Palm Scheme make up three quarters, while backpackers make up the remaining quarter. Industry experts say locals alone can't fill the gap.
1: We really need a lot of people for a short amount of time, and locals want to work all year round or for a longer period than maybe 2 to 3 to 5 weeks. And that's where the backpackers work in so very well, particularly for cherries and for apples.
0: Those locals who are willing to work face another obstacle, government bureaucracy.
2: If you're on JobSeeker or Centrelink benefits, it's not as simple as just stepping out of that and going and doing a seasonal job and stepping back into it. There's a process to get back on the system. It's challenging and, in fact, risky.
0: Fourth-generation farmer Andrew Smith says it's not just changes to temporary workers having an effect on apple and cider businesses. He says growers are navigating high diesel prices and half a dozen different industrial awards.
2: I've never seen so many apple enterprises on the market. I've never seen more negativity around this sector.
3: It's an issue which has come back to bite Labor. While in opposition, the party criticised the coalition's 19% backpacker tax, warning it would create uncertainty for growers and discourage workers. Now in government, the party has proposed changes that would amount to the biggest shake-up to the system this century.
4: We're making modest changes to migration. I'm confident that we've got the settings right. I'm confident that the workers will be there for the agricultural sector.
0: But for farmers like Andrew, that confidence isn't shared.
2: Everything's a long-term investment, and long-term investment relies on stability, consistency in rulemaking and legislation. And what we've seen in the last tenure of government is consistent changing of the rules.
0: Aspen Blomfield, News 24, Huon Valley.
5: Kiwis pay and whether they should pay more is shaping up to be a major dividing line ahead of New Zealand's November election. Correspondent Bridie Whitten reports.
6: New Zealand's 2026 election campaign has formally launched in Auckland, the country's largest city, where the campaign is likely to be won or lost. National, the leading party in the coalition government, has been in power since 2023.
7: It's been a real slog. Our team has worked around the clock, determined to leave a legacy of success for future generations.
6: Implicit in its pitch is that it hasn't finished its economic agenda.
8: We've made progress, but we've really got to continue to drive really hard into economic growth. And we've made some, there's been some good signs in that. You saw last week the 2.6% growth, growing faster than many of the other countries in the world.
6: Incumbent Prime Minister Christopher Luxon took aim at the Labor Party, which was in power from 2017 to 2023. Holding it accountable for the raft of new taxes proposed by left-wing political parties.
7: And they borrowed more, and they taxed more, and they spent more, and through it all, they lost sight of what really matters. Your business, your community, your family, and your safety. You can't afford a Labor government. You can't afford 9 new taxes. You can't afford an $18 billion hole.
6: Then facing questions about why National isn't held responsible for policies proposed by its current coalition partners.
9: Sorry, nationalising the BNZ, which is a key New Zealand First policy, isn't a radical coalition party policy?
8: Well, that's just not going to happen. I mean, that just
9: so why isn't Chris Hipkins able to say the same thing?
8: Well, because he's already got a capital gains tax that applies to everything.
9: That's one of nine.
8: He's already committed to a bed tax.
6: Labor leader Chris Hipkins is defending his plan for a capital gains tax on investment properties to fund 3 free GP visits for all Kiwis.
10: Neoliberal trickle-down economics does not work.
6: Before announcing a fresh policy to wipe 10% off all student loans from April 2027.
10: And we won't stop there. If you're studying now, or you start in the future, if you stay in New Zealand for 3 years after you finish, we'll wipe off 10% of your loan as well.
6: And with just 5 weeks to go, the battle for New Zealand's next government is on.
5: When we come back, we'll take a look at why Donald Trump is dismissing calls for stronger regulation of AI.
11: News 24 will be back after this short break.

0: Welcome back. We're in the day before, I'm willing to say, I think we're going to see another interest rate hike and see the cash rate higher than it's been for many years. Joining me, our regular Monday panel is going to say my, but I mean Kieran Gilbert-Chews, Hawker Britain Managing Director Simon Banks and Bondi Partners Senior Advisor Peter McGoran, so you two can give me your report card and tell Kieran how I've done. Let's get ahead of the debate though. So look, rate rise incoming, I'm willing to say that, Simon. You can push back on that if you want. But surely part of the conversation has to be government spending at a state and federal level. And this is the thing about cumulative. We've seen states and federal governments wanting to help. But if we go back, would more discipline have helped in the end?
1: Look, I think the answer is that over the last 6 months, the RBA said itself it's private demand that's basically fueling the current inflation cycle. In fact, if you look at the budget figures today, the government's actually spent less money. Maybe not a huge amount, but in fact, over the last 4 years, effectively, it's run a balanced budget across those 4 years. So the RBA is not blaming certainly the federal government for the level of expenditure. If you want to talk about state governments, that might be a different thing. I know the Queensland government just had a ratings downgrade because it's spending too much money.
0: But it's cumulative is my point. We've seen a bit of spending Victoria ahead of the campaign. It's clearly, overall, if you look at spending, it's not like federal and state governments have been reining it in because of inflation.
1: Yeah, but as I said, for example, like the Queensland government's most recent one that got a downgrade. Compare that, for example, with New South Wales, which actually had an improvement in its credit rating because it's managing the budget well. I think there are some state governments that are spending too much money and that's feeding into it. But in fact, most of it is private demand, and that's what the RBA's been saying itself over the last 6 months.
0: How do you think, I guess in particular the Coalition, but the question has to be now as well, One Nation, is prosecuting the case, Peter? Because most of the polling suggests people aren't just pointing the finger at governments and the federal government in particular. Is there enough made of this? Have the policies from the Coalition been a bit sort of scattered lately and not focused on the economy?
2: They have been distracted at various times, but the Liberal Party at its core has continued with prosecuting the economic case. With the result, not entirely due to them, I think Labor will own the interest rate rise tomorrow. For the first time in a long while, people are going to blame them. And yes, there is spending excesses by the state governments, but people believe it's, and rightly so in my view, also the federal government. Sure, they got a sugar hit from increased taxation revenue yesterday with an extra $6 billion. They're not going to get any brownie points. The Treasurer is doing his best to pave the way, put the increase in inflation as the cause of international events. To a certain extent, people will concede that. But overall, I believe people are going to blame Labor for the interest rate increase and the ones that come after it.
0: So clearly we had native inflation, if you like, and then Iran added on top of it. So I think you can't say it's all that, but you can't exclude it. What about that policy front, Peter? So the latest one is cut the fuel, which, you know, does take out from headline inflation but means households can spend more. And the other big coalition policy is talking about some pretty significant income tax cuts. I mean, it doesn't feel like they can lecture on, you know, let's not contribute to inflation when they're some of the big ideas they've got.
2: True, but it's a world of politics above all else at the moment from all sides, with One Nation being the great beneficiary because the other two major party groupings have no real answers. So, of course, they're going to, or at least one of them, will resort to playing the pure politics, which is cut fuel excise and tax cuts. But no one's talking about cutting government spending, and that's what people are crying out for. Show us the meat.
0: The interesting part of this debate, when you, I guess, look at inflation, Simon, and say, as soon as the economy grows a bit and there's any sort of pay increase, it's ending up in inflation because our productivity is so dire. It is going backwards right now. And we're 4.5 years into Labor. We're also, a bit more than a year on from, I know it was relabeled the Economic Roundtable, but it was once called the Productivity Roundtable. Surely Labor owns productivity right now, and it just doesn't feel like something that's getting much urgency.
1: Well, the government actually announced a big productivity package in the budget, $19 billion worth of expenditure designed to enhance productivity. But it doesn't flow, it's not like a tap. You don't just turn it on and off. It takes a long time to come into the economy. And on the flip side, we've actually got, you know, this massive investment wave that's going in, for example, into AI here in Australia. It's a bit like a mining boom, except we're mining data, not mining resources. And every time you get one of these big investment cycles underway, productivity stays low, whether you like it or not. Where you get the upside is when eventually all of those data centres are up and running and the technology, people are able to take advantage of it.
0: As long as they can, right? And as long as it's going to give the productivity, some are predicted on AI. I mean, for some people, it's almost a distraction. So it's a big bet on AI, basically, from the government right now.
1: Well, the answer is this investment is occurring whether we like it or not, in one sense. This is transformational technology. It probably will flow through to the economy quicker than some other investments, simply because the time that it takes to deploy the AI in terms of data centres is shorter than building a new, like, open-cut mine or something
0: True, isn't it?
1: But you need to upskill and train the workforce, and that's where we really need to be continuing to make investments. If we're going to make individual Australians more productive, we need to invest in them, we need to invest in small businesses. So that's where increasing the instant asset write-off, for example, for small business will enable them to invest intelligently in AI as part of their processes and systems, and to see the benefits from that as well.
0: What do you make of where the coalition sits on AI, Peter? Because it seems to be now leaning more towards don't stand in the way and therefore capitalising on what it is. Is there some danger to that? Perhaps the Medicare breach was a bit overdone, but there's no shortage of, you know, AI agents going rogue around the world and, you know, threats to the economy, security, and also just jobs as well. If we see big job losses, if they do happen, which side you're on when it comes to AI, will that matter to voters as sort of picking the right side?
2: Well, I think that the opposition have time. I don't know how long, whether it's weeks or months, because at the moment, Tom, no one understands AI. The first politician who can explain it in straightforward, simple terms and have some practical suggestion or guideline for the future will win the debate. At the moment, it's just a word salad out there for people at the moment. So if I was the Liberal Party, I wouldn't rush in prematurely. The government has to.
0: So sit on the sidelines. But the government has to figure out what to do. Correct. And, you know, yeah, criticise along the way. But you reckon just wait to see more than try to lead out on AI?
2: Oh, absolutely. But the Trump, if you like, to characterise it that way, arguments about it being bigger than the internet or bigger than the railroads and the Industrial Revolution and the benefits it will bring business and mankind have bitten to a significant extent. People have woken up because, let's face it, he is the master of the simplification. So keep working on it, understand it, so you can explain it in a more detailed way when called upon. But somehow they've got to find the key to unlock the simplification of AI before they can really decide a position. Because at the moment, no one in the electorate knows what position to adopt.
0: Just very quickly, it is turning in the US, that sentiment. It seems largely initially on data centres, but sort of spreading a bit. That might be a watch how the issue goes, where it's going to affect Americans probably more than Australians, but we can't do as much. At the same time, they can sort of set laws and guardrails a bit better.
1: Yeah, that's right. I mean, where that's kind of the epicentre of data centres and AI. And so, but I think the fact that a number of key industry leaders are calling for, if you like, some guardrails around how the industry works, that they're wanting, I guess, the social licence for the industry to be able to operate. And I think this is where an intelligent partnership between government and the sector itself can actually encourage that. Right. I should declare I do work for an AI company, so people are wondering, you know, what my position is. But I think this is a pretty basic one. There's a lot of concerns out there in the community. We do have to provide greater comfort about how it operates. But the truth is, we're all using it. You probably just don't know that you're using it at the moment and the extent to which you are. In lots of very basic apps, whether it's your banking app, whether it's, you know, your shopping apps and all of those sorts of things, you're using AI.
0: Yeah, look, been here for a long time. A gentle AI, obviously, being the game changer. Yeah. Yeah. Simon, Peter, got to leave it there. Thank you.
1: Pleasure.
2: Thanks, Tom. You've done very...
0: There you go. Pass the test, I think. Well, US President Donald Trump is dismissing calls to regulate AI, speaking of which, despite a warning from Microsoft co-founder Bill Gates that the technology is powerful enough to cause a billion deaths. Live to our correspondent, Stash Butler. Stash, what solution is Bill Gates proposing?
3: Well, one solution that Bill Gates has definitively ruled out is self-regulation. He says that law enforcement and politicians more broadly should be involved in coming together with firmer guardrails for the development of AI, adding to a chorus, really, of voices from within the tech industry calling for stricter oversight amid warnings that AI could lead to mass deaths. In some cases, some warnings saying the extinction of humanity itself. Now, Bill Gates, obviously a prominent voice within the community, saying that he would like to speak to Donald Trump to convince him that putting guardrails on AI would not compromise the US position in the lead of the development of the technology. Here he was speaking in a recorded interview.
4: AI is certainly powerful enough to drive events that, you know, cause a billion deaths. You know, so even though it's pretty hard to get to 100%, there's never been a weapon as powerful as the combination of people with ill intent using the latest AI tools.
3: Now, US President Donald Trump, however, has repeatedly resisted calls to put stricter guardrails, put some kind of regulation in place of AI, although we do know that pretty much as we speak in the evening on the East Coast of America, he's having a dinner with Anthropic CEO Dario Amodei, one of the creators of the Claude chatbot, ahead of a larger dinner. We're featuring several other tech CEOs that's set for Tuesday. But as I said, in a recent comment broadcast on the sidelines of a presidential golf tournament, President Trump doubling down, really, on his opposition, saying that he's not worried about the risk of AI going rogue.
5: Well, I don't worry about it. I just, you know, it's a huge industry. It's really the Industrial Revolution, maybe bigger. You know, they actually say it could be bigger than the Industrial Revolution. Who would think that? And it is, in fact, bigger than the Internet. And we're leading and we're building tremendous, you know, trillions of dollars worth of places. And why should we give that up?
0: Stash, interesting to note, in the wake of this US-China meeting, the Trump-Xi meeting, there is actually going to be an AI dialogue. Does that feel like something real? We'll get these guardrails, or is it more an incremental step?
3: I mean, at the moment, it's very unclear. The Chinese readout describes it as an opportunity for both sides to discuss the risks and benefits of artificial intelligence, but there's been no indication of what, you know, potentially stricter controls would look like. One analyst I spoke to says he thinks it's very unlikely, simply because the US and China lack guardrails on, in some ways, much simpler things like ballistic missile launch notifications. So putting guardrails instead on something as amorphous and difficult to pin down as AI would be even harder. But Bill Gates saying that he thinks that the US has a history, in his view, of putting aside its personal benefit and acting for the benefit of greater humanity and agreeing these kinds of guardrails, something he says it did during the Cold War, although he does acknowledge that getting the US and China on board and getting these controls that he says are needed in place could be harder than that Cold War effort, Tom.
0: Stash, thank you. When we come back, we'll get an update on the flooding emergency in Thailand.
6: News 24 will be back after this short break.

News 24 will be back after this short break. News 24 will be back after this short break.

0: Welcome back. All eyes are on Donald Trump and Xi Jinping as they held their meeting in Washington recently. So what has actually come out of it? Joining me live is former ASPE chair Stephen Loosley. Thank you for your time. Fascinating line from the US ambassador to China. Now, he said Donald Trump raised selling arms to China. That's not something he's allowed to do, but, you know, Donald Trump says a few things like that. What did you make of this, given we've also got at the moment the sale of arms to Taiwan, $14 billion worth, has been put on hold?
1: The sale of arms to Taiwan is not without controversy. The potential sale of arms to the People's Republic, Tom, would be an extraordinary step in US foreign and defence policy. And I think in the Congress alone, let alone the media and American public opinion, that would be overwhelmed by negative reaction. What you can say about the visit of President Xi to Washington is simply that it was successful in terms of having a dialogue between the two great powers, and there were no stumbles either way. The detail will emerge over time in Washington. It's unfortunate that there were no agreements reached on some of the most difficult issues, particularly war in the Middle East. But nonetheless, it was a successful visit in terms of getting the lines of communication open between Washington and Beijing.
0: Yeah, and so I know people's eyes might glaze over, oh, great, there's a dialogue in diplomacy language, but the one on AI we learned about from the Chinese readout, if this starts, I guess, if it's bouncing back and there's people at company level involved, does that give real hope that maybe there can be some mutual agreement and, you know, genuine openness when it comes to AI and guardrails?
1: It's going to be a difficult series of discussions, not only involving the US and China, though they will be the two major players. The Europeans will have a view. Other countries, including Australia, will have a view and are entitled to argue it. I think some form of guardrails will emerge over time. The Americans are keen not to lose any technical advantage that they may have garnered to date. But nonetheless, I think just to leave things as they are invites difficulty. You may recall that when the United States and the Soviet Union were engaged in the Cold War over decades, there was always a capacity between Moscow and Washington to communicate on difficult issues. It was called a hotline at the time. That was more a telex than a hotline. So I think the similar pressures here will see the US and China come to rough agreements and involve other countries, hopefully including Australia, in those developments of guardrails.
0: And that is a big difference, because you're alluding to, you know, you, at any moment there can be communication on something rather than a meeting every 6 months whereby you're almost just catching up in that time and not making much progress. I want to turn to the midterms. So Democrats seeking to capitalise on cost of living pressures, including in Kansas. So the Democratic Senate candidate there has launched this attack against Republican Senator Roger Marshall.
2: I'm Adam Hamilton, and I approve this message.
3: One evening, I see lights. I open the door, and it's a police officer. They arrested me because I didn't make a $50 payment to Roger Marshall. I was 8 months pregnant, and I said, please do not handcuff me in front of my two-year-old daughter. Roger Marshall preyed on the low-income families of Kansas. The healthcare system is broken, but not for Roger Marshall. He's absolutely profiting from it.
0: Quite the attack ad. Look, they always do them in such better depth than Australian ones. I guess it starts on cost of living, goes a hell of a lot further, Stephen Loosley.
1: Yes, and healthcare is always a sensitive issue in American politics. It gives Australians an idea of just how the tough campaigning is to the fore. Now, in most American elections, be they House, Senate, be they gubernatorial, whatever, about 90% of the paid advertising for either party is negative. And as that ad illustrates, it's very, very tough campaigning. Now, the fact that the Democrats are competitive in Kansas at the moment shows how American politics has been upended by Donald Trump. Mm. It's a series of states where once they were reliably red, they're now toss-up or leaning Democrat. The classic example is Texas, where candidate James Tallarico for the Democrats has consistently been in front of Ken Paxton, the Republican. And if you look across the board, from Alaska to Ohio, you have states where there are intense campaigns underway, and Democrats have either become competitive in red states or they've taken a lead. Now, four seats in the United States Senate sees the chamber change hands, and Donald Trump knows how difficult his administration would be if that happened.
0: It does highlight the task ahead. Stephen, very much appreciate your time. Thank you. Well, at least 70 people have been killed as deadly floods and landslides tear through India and Nepal, swallowing homes and stranding families. More than 2,000 kilometres away, Bangkok is battling its separate flood emergency following days of torrential rain.
4: Scenes of devastation as floodwaters swallow homes and wash away livelihoods. Relentless rain inundating parts of India, claiming dozens of lives. In the country's north, more than 65 millimetres of rain hammered the region in just 3 days, almost nine times the usual amount. Rivers spilled over their banks, flooding homes and sending families for higher ground.
5: We don't know where to go. There are no arrangements for our food and water.
4: Rescue crews are pushing into cut-off communities, ferrying food and supplies to those stranded. But some residents say help is falling short.
6: The water level has risen today. The authorities are not taking care of this. Safety is very important.
4: In neighbouring Nepal, the country is dealing with a fresh flood crisis. As it comes to terms with last month's flood disaster, more flooding has killed at least 14 people. Flash flood warnings now span 49 of the country's 77 districts as swollen rivers rise. While India and Nepal count the cost, Thailand is confronting a flood crisis of its own. Almost 300 millimetres of rain drenched Bangkok in just 48 hours. Power has been cut to a number of homes, while some residents were left trapped.
7: Right now, it's difficult in so many ways, daily life and even going to the toilet, because the bathroom doesn't work since the power on the ground floor has been cut off completely.
4: Thousands have been moved into temporary shelters, others staying put, loading groceries onto makeshift boats and hauling supplies through submerged streets. The damage is mounting and frustration is growing over whether residents had enough warning.
8: The meteorological department falls short in the language they use, official language that ordinary people don't understand.
4: Bangkok has been declared a disaster-affected zone. Thousands of kilometres apart, three separate flood emergencies leaving similar scenes of destruction. Lauren Forbes, News 24.
0: 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Coming up next, Afternoon Agenda.
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0: Live with Tom Connell. This is Afternoon Agenda.
1: Good to have your company in the program. These are our top stories. Fears the government's $6 billion budget boost will fall on deaf ears borrowers, or they're ready for another rate rise. The shocking text between Beau Lamar Condon and his former friend read out in court during his double murder trial. US President Donald Trump shrugging off calls for an artificial intelligence slowdown as he sits down for dinner with the Anthropic chief executive.
2: We're leading and we're building tremendous, you know, trillions of dollars worth of places. And why should we give that up?
1: Newcastle Knights celebrations muted with hooker Phoenix Crossland facing an uphill battle to play in the grand final after his hip drop tackle has gone straight to the NRL judiciary. The budget bottom line is $6 billion better off, but that's simply a forecast improvement on a fairly significant deficit. And it could all be overshadowed by another rate hike. Political correspondent Cam Redden is with me. So, Cam, the Treasurer says he's being restrained as he can.
3: Yeah, and he's never one to front-run these decisions by the Reserve Bank. Tommy always is wary of jawboning the Reserve Bank governor, but says that these predictions that many economists are making are pretty much universal of a rate rise tomorrow. It does put some of these numbers into perspective. About as good as economic news as the week is going to get for Jim Chalmers. So we can show you the improvement here from what was forecast in the budget in May. $28.3 billion was the forecast. It's come in at $22.3 billion. How have we got that improvement? Well, largely it's due to businesses and superannuation funds paying more tax. That is where much of this upwards revision or improvement, if you like, has come from. We can show you the breakdown where it's come from. $4.6 billion in greater receipts, that is greater tax effectively coming in, largely through super and business tax, and also payments dropping by $1.4 billion. A lot of that in areas around aged care, some underspending on the PBS as well. So that is how it washes through. We can show you some other observations from these numbers too in the final budget outcome, which is locked in today. A near $1 billion underspend through Housing Australia. The suggestion there is that it just goes down to the complications in construction, how hard it is to get projects moving at the moment with labour costs and other things, and also a $200 million shortfall in revenue for the tobacco excise, which continues to come in at lower than is forecast in pretty much every budget going back for several years now. But all of this points to the Reserve Bank decision tomorrow. You look at the state of the economy more broadly, 4.35 is the interest rate at the moment, a near universal view from economists that it will go up tomorrow, and the Treasurer says that he is not blind to some of the pain that households are feeling.
4: You say to Australians who are struggling to get by?
5: That we do understand that that's the case, and that's why we're cutting taxes. It's why we are...
4: Do you feel it, though, when rates go up? Like, do you recognise that a lot of families are just struggling to pay the school fees, struggling to pay the...
5: Of course.
4: Every time they go up?
5: Every time interest rates go up, it puts extra pressure on millions of Australians with a mortgage, and that pressure reverberates right through our economy. I don't think that's an inappropriate thing for a Treasurer to acknowledge.
3: The Prime Minister is back from New York, speaking in Launceston in Tassie earlier. He was saying that he continues to be briefed on effectively a daily basis now about the OpenAI incident last week where its agents went rogue, hacked into a Medicare statistics portal. That portal has since been shut down. But the Assistant Minister tasked with overseeing artificial intelligence is Andrew Charlton. And it's worth noting the language that he is now using to describe this. Some have called it a hack, some have called it a breach. He's now going a step further and calling this a cyber attack.
6: I mean, what we've seen just in the last week is the first cyber attack by an autonomous AI agent on the Australian government. And this is a new world, Kieran. I mean, most people out there are used to software, and software does what its user tells it to do. It follows the rules. AI is different to that.
3: One senior Labor source put to me on Friday, Tom, that that incident last week is going to force a significant rewrite of this AI plan that Labor is working on. We're going to have some detail on that, we expect, by the end of the year. They want legislation early 2027. But this whole process has really shown them now the kind of level of threat that they are dealing with.
1: Yeah, redefine perhaps not so much. It can be a criminal offence, but also the fine is the key element, isn't it, of that deterrence.
3: Yeah, and one of the observations too is these companies are pretty rich, so how big does that fine have to be to actually get them to rein in their capabilities?
1: Cam, thank you. Labor MPs are seeking a carve-out for Northern Australia from the government's backpacker visa crackdown. That's amid fears pubs could be forced to close and fruit left to rot on the ground. Matt Cunningham has the details.
7: Immigration Minister Tony Burke has announced plans to slash the number of people coming to Australia on working holiday visas. The scheme allows tourists to stay an extra year if they spend 88 days in a regional area and a third year if they spend 6 months outside the major cities. The government's plan would cut those second and third year visas by about 43%. That sparked concerns in regional areas. There will not be enough workers to pick fruit or staff hotels.
8: We won't have a pub west of the Great Divide open in 12, 18 months if we don't have backpackers. It's not just agriculture that needs them, it's hospitality, it's tourism. And you take that away, you take away the productivity of our region and they're attacking the migration that actually pays for itself, that actually does the work that Australians won't actually do.
7: Northern Territory Labor MPs Marion Scrimgeour and Luke Gosling are pushing back against the plan, arguing for a carve-out for Northern Australia.
9: I know that in most parts of my electorate, particularly the rural area, where we see a lot of agricultural business, but right through our regions, we've got to make sure that the NT, if they want to make these changes, they can do it elsewhere, but we want to make sure that the Northern Territory is certainly exempt from, you know, the impact of the changes that are coming in.
5: There will continue to be a role for backpackers, for working holiday makers in the ag sector and elsewhere. There is, I think, more potential in the PALM scheme as well for Pacific Island workers. But it's another reminder, you know, all of this feedback that we get about migration policy, some people over here and some people over here in terms of where the settings are, we take seriously the concerns raised by the ag sector. It's why we're managing the migration system in the most responsible way that we can, not trying to play politics with it, but trying to get the right economic outcome.
7: The rise of One Nation has Labor and the Coalition rushing to cut migration numbers. About 300,000 backpacker visas were issued last financial year. One Nation wants to cap permanent and temporary visas at 130,000 per year. And while the numbers don't appear to add up, Pauline Hanson's party says it won't be targeting backpackers.
10: There are 3 million, you're talking about 300,000, well, there's 3 million temporary visa holders in Australia. And there's an awful lot of fat on the bone to trim before you go, before you'd need to, and you wouldn't go anywhere near regional people.
7: Labor and One Nation have now announced their immigration plans. The Coalition has also vowed to cut numbers. Its plan will be announced in the coming weeks.
1: US President Donald Trump is dismissing calls to regulate AI. That's despite a warning from Microsoft co-founder Bill Gates that the technology is powerful enough to cause a billion deaths. Let's go live to our correspondent, Stash Butler. So, Stash, Donald Trump made it clear he actually believes regulating AI would sacrifice the US. He says they're winning in AI.
11: That's right, and that's the narrative that Microsoft co-founder Bill Gates is trying to push back against in this latest interview, saying essentially that it's not a zero-sum game and that AI regulation on the part of the US would hand the lead to China in the development of this technology. His voice really adding to what is now a kind of chorus of calls for some form of regulation from tech CEOs. Bill Gates saying that he thinks that self-regulation is not enough, that politicians and law enforcement need to step in to prevent the kind of risks that we've been hearing about.
12: AI is certainly powerful enough to drive events that, you know, cause a billion deaths, you know. So even though it's pretty hard to get to 100%, there's never been a weapon as powerful as the combination of people with ill intent using the latest AI tools.
11: Now, US President Donald Trump has so far resisted those calls, saying that companies can regulate themselves, that, as you said, that the regulation could stifle US innovation. But he is, we know, meeting with Anthropic CEO Dario Amodei around about now, evening in the US, on the US East Coast, ahead of a larger meeting with tech CEOs on Tuesday, which US House Speaker Mike Johnson will also be present. But speaking on the sidelines of a presidential golf tournament, he restated his position, saying that he's not worried about AI going rogue.
2: Well, I don't worry about it. I just, you know, it's a huge industry. It's really the Industrial Revolution, maybe bigger. You know, they actually say it could be bigger than the Industrial Revolution. Who would think that? And it is, in fact, bigger than the Internet. And we're leading and we're building tremendous, you know, trillions of dollars worth of places. And why should we give that up?
1: So we've got Donald Trump's public utterances. But then, according to the Chinese readout after their key meeting stash, an AI dialogue between the two countries. Could this be genuine progress at that sort of level?
11: Well, at the moment, it's unclear, but obviously we know at least that the two sides, you know, taking this issue seriously. Obviously, it was, I think, fair to say, pumped a fair bit higher up the agenda ahead of the recent summit between Presidents Xi Jinping and Donald Trump because of this latest round of choruses of concern surrounding AI. What we know is that this US-China AI dialogue, the first round of it will take place in November, that it's, according to the Chinese, going to discuss the benefits and risks of AI. But of course, that's quite a broad definition of these talks, and there's been no indication just yet of any firmer controls that could be put in place on both sides. Those have been compared, you know, in many places, or particularly by Bill Gates in this most recent interview, to the kinds of arms talks that were put in place during the Cold War by the US and Russia. Bill Gates saying that these kinds of controls are necessary, but they could be more difficult to enact than those Cold War controls, Tom.
1: Stash, thank you. Phoenix Crossland has been referred straight to the NRL judiciary for his hip drop tackle on Nathan Cleary. The incident occurred late in the first half of the Knights' preliminary final win over the Panthers. Cleary suffered a broken leg and was stretchered from the field. Crossland was sent off, following the unfortunate incident. The NRL Match Review Committee charged the Knights hooker with dangerous contact. He will face the judiciary tomorrow, likely, though, to face a suspension. That would, of course, mean that he misses Sunday's grand final against the Roosters. When we come back, the shocking new data showing young Australians are losing faith in our housing market.
0: News 24 will be back after this short break.

0: First home buyers in Australia forced to spend almost half of their income on their mortgage are bracing for the impact of another interest rate rise. Julia Bradley spoke with people in Sydney.
1: While house prices have fallen across the country, a further interest rate rise will create even more economic pain for those looking to get into the property market. New analysis put together by the federal opposition suggests first home buyers are being forced to fork out 45% of their income on mortgage repayments. According to data from the Reserve Bank and the Australian Bureau of Statistics, the average new home buyer now faces a $4,450 monthly bill, or $53,440 a year. This is double the average payment in mid-2021. An additional rate rise of 25 basis points tomorrow would add around $120 a month, or another $1,400 a year. How have things changed for you in this economic climate?
2: Petrol's very expensive, very hard to get around. I drive a lot for work, and so that's costing me, it's a big item on my bottom line.
1: What do you think about tomorrow's RBA decision?
3: Not looking forward to hearing the results, really. We are definitely more conscious of spending.
4: I don't think that the federal government has an impact on inflation. Like, it's all driven by fuel prices, which is driven out of Iran. So not sure our government policy can really change that.
1: Meanwhile, new analysis by SEC Newgate Research in News Corp papers surveyed more than 2,000 Australians, and it shows changing attitudes towards home ownership. Of renters surveyed, 68% believe they will need to rent their whole life. Just 32% are hopeful their circumstances will change. Millennials and Gen Z increasingly uncertain of their home owning potential.
5: Our three rate rises early this year was not matched by the US Central Bank, by the UK Central Bank of England, by the European Central Bank. So Australia has been uniquely bad at getting inflation under control, which means there's very little buffer. And I'd also point out, in countries like the United States and the United Kingdom, they've seen their living standards go up over the past 4 years. Uniquely in Australia, living standards have gone down.
1: First-home buyers now having to accept they'll have less borrowing power as the Reserve Bank meets to decide how to tame inflation.
0: Joining me live now, LNP MP Leon Rebello, thank you for your time. Interesting as we look at this research in the Daily Telegraph and News Corp papers today. So a lot of people giving up. I want to ask you about this in reference to falling house prices. Obviously, anything that just falls off a cliff can hurt the economy. But if prices go steadily down for a while, there will be a lot of young Australians saying, maybe I can afford a house now.
6: Well, thanks, Tom. Look, it's a bit more complex than just the prices going down. At the end of the day, young people are realising that because of the government's out of control expenditure and its government spending, we're seeing interest rates being higher for longer, and we're going to see that again most likely tomorrow. The consequence, though, is when Australians, especially young Australians, are trying to get into the housing market, it's not just getting in, it's getting in and staying in, and that's part of the problem. It's part of the risk that young Australians are having to face because of the situation this Labor government's put them in. And so when I'm speaking to young Australians, even those who have managed to get into the housing market already, it's just being able to stay in and keep up with their mortgage repayments, which are going higher and higher. We're seeing this will be the 16th interest rate rise under Labor, and it's really causing a lot of concern, as you've seen through the new polling and the data that's come out. And it's causing frustration, but also a lot of anxiety amongst the next generation. And to be in a country where young people think that there's no future for them to buying a home, I think that's really scary.
0: But on that particular aspects, you've highlighted interest rates aren't good for people owning a home. That's true. If you look at the key relationship, you'd have to argue, feel free to disagree with me, but it's wages, how many times the annual wage, average wage it takes to get a house. That massively increased from 2000, and we're still well above where that was. So yes, there's interest rates and supply. Obviously, we have to get supply of houses. But on that demand side, if we do see prices head in an orderly way down or steady over a few years, that would help the people in this survey, wouldn't it, saying, I'm never going to buy a home?
6: Well, Tom, you've seen a decline in the cost of houses, as you said. But if what you're saying is true, we would see an increase in the amount of young people who are entering the first home market. Now, that is not what we're seeing, both in fact and in the figures that we're actually getting through, in the amount of home loans that are being given to young people. We've seen a decrease in about 20% or for their first homes. But secondly, it's also not what we're seeing in terms of the narrative that is out there in the community, that there is confidence in, okay, well, all of a sudden we're seeing the value of the family home being crashed through Labor
0: and people getting into the housing market.
6: That's not right.
0: But that, in terms of first home buyers, that's always going to be a lag factor. So right now, absolutely, there's uncertainty, big tax changes made, ones that Labor said they wouldn't make before the election, that's all fine. But I'm talking about longer term. Yes, there needs to be some more confidence in the market. That's not there right now. But if there's confidence, things are sort of dropping slowly in an orderly manner. That does help, doesn't it? These same people saying, I can't get in at the current prices.
6: Tom, the only way to establish confidence in the market for people wanting to get into the housing sector is to see a reduction in interest rates, and you do that through government spending coming down, but it's also for a government to reassure Australians, whether young or old, that they are doing everything they can to create new housing. We cannot keep having this discussion that we're just going to keep redistributing what we already have. We do it in tax, and now they're talking about doing it in the housing sector. That is not going to provide confidence to Australians.
0: There's more to find out, seemingly, about this Medicare breach. We've got the Coalition today seemingly attacking Labor, saying, well, what really happened? Regardless of the details of this, does the danger remain of AI, a gentle AI in particular, and going rogue? Because it's not just this. There's been a lot of attacks and acting outside of what it's meant to be. So whatever happens with this Medicare thing, if we can park that to one side, the risk remains, doesn't it?
6: Well, I think what this example has shown us, it's been a real wake-up call, and it should be taken as a wake-up call by government. And so at the end of the day, it shows that we do need to have some clear guardrails and some clear safeguards around AI in Australia. Now, the question for the government, and if you unpack it, firstly, the question is, what are they doing in response to this? But secondly, if you look at the amount of time it took for OpenAI to disclose that this breach had occurred, there are some opportunities there for the government to come in and say, well, we need to put in some reporting obligations where there is a breach that are perhaps a bit more stringent than what we've currently got.
0: Some analysis on polling today. Pauline Hanson in Queensland is the preferred Prime Minister ahead of Anthony Albanese and ahead of Angus Taylor. What do you make of that?
6: Tom, you know me, I have one focus, and that is making sure we see the end of this Labor government. And if the polls have shown us one thing, it is that if an election was held tomorrow, we're still going to be here with Anthony Albanese as the Prime Minister. And so at the end of the day, Australians need to understand that what is happening is we are seeing a situation where the only way we can end this Labor government is through making sure we have a united LNP that is backed in by the public to take out the Prime Minister.
0: If an election were held tomorrow on these numbers, my 2 cents, my role here at News 24...
6: here with Anthony Albanese as the Prime Minister. And so at the end of the day, Australia...

0: crystallising. And I think it'll become even more apparent as Australians turn their mind to the fact that they're going to have to select somebody who is going to govern for this country, that they will see a future in the LNP in being the only party that can take out the PM.
1: Is Pauline Hanson getting much of a mention when you talk to voters, and what's the context if they say, oh, I'm voting for One Nation? What sort of sentiment are you picking up when they're telling you that?
0: Tom, the clear sentiment that I'm getting from the community, and I actually had a listening post all morning at the Burleigh Markets in my electorate on Saturday, and there was one clear sentiment. The focus wasn't on Pauline Hanson. The focus wasn't on me. The focus was on how do we get rid of this Labor government, and they want me to do everything I can to make sure that we do that, because at the end of the day, we've already established it on this show, people are struggling, small businesses are struggling, and they're doing it because of this government.
1: Leon Rebello, thanks for your time.
0: Thanks very much, Tom.
1: Queensland opposition leader Stephen Miles insists he's not going anywhere, despite reports senior Labor figures say anonymously that he should resign ahead of the next election. Our state political reporter Harry Clark filed this report.
2: A longer form article in the Australian newspaper has quoted anonymously several Labor leaders, including frontbench MPs, as well as party officials and branch members, some of which are from Stephen Miles' own left faction. They're all saying the party has lost its drive, its policy direction and its ambition to win. One Labor frontbencher told The Australian, I've got no idea what our argument to be re-elected is. Another says the party is, quote, bouncing around and sleepwalking toward defeat at the next election. Many have now reportedly resolved to tell Stephen Miles to step down as opposition leader by Christmas.
3: Labor, as you know, and Stephen Miles is hanging on by a thread. We know they love the Christmas coup and Christmas coming up. To see multiple front benchers on the Labor side, back benchers, all undermining Stephen Miles, because we know they didn't have a plan.
2: Stephen Miles became Premier in 2023 following the resignation of Anastasia Palaszczuk. He ultimately led Labor to defeat in the 2024 election and the loss of government after 10 years. Labor was reduced to just 36 seats in Queensland's 93-seat parliament. They were wiped out in regional Queensland, but there was a late swing in some polls back to Labor, and at the time, Stephen Miles was credited with saving some of the furniture.
4: This morning I've spoken to many of my colleagues and I have their support.
2: It's well known that the current Deputy Opposition Leader Cameron Dick has long held ambitions to be Premier of Queensland and leader of the Labor Party, but as a member of the right faction, he's struggled in the past to get the numbers for a leadership tilt. Shannon Fentiman too has been touted as a future Labor leader in Queensland Premier, but she said that she is united behind Stephen Miles.
1: Mike Baird has stepped down as the Chair and Director of Cricket Australia. The move comes after New South Wales Cricket withdrew support for the former Premier to continue as director. That was over his decision to push ahead with privatisation of Sydney's Big Bash clubs. Former Test batter David Boone will replace Mr Baird on an interim basis from October 28. In a statement, Baird said he is proud of the work he has done during his almost four-year tenure as chair. Five men have been arrested in the UK on suspicion of preparing a terrorist act on an Air Force base in Scotland. US military in the RAF base to carry out strikes on Iranian missiles. That's since the start of the war with Iran.
5: Hidden amongst the trees, you can see the Army bomb disposal robot. A blast of smoke as it works on the third van. These vehicles, right next to RAF Fairford, a base central to the US operation in Iran, now the focus of a major counter-terrorism investigation.
6: So at around 12:45 a.m. today, Sunday the 27th of September, police received a call relating to three suspicious vehicles travelling towards RAF Fairford. Armed officers responded and subsequently arrested five men in the Welford area on suspicion of committing offences under the Explosives Act. The men were taken into custody where they remain.
5: This photo understood to show the suspects on the ground near the airbase. They were later also arrested on suspicion of preparing a terrorist act. As details of the threat emerged on Sunday morning, security at the base was visibly ramped up.
7: The police cordon, which has been in place since the early hours of Sunday morning, is now being pushed further back. We're being told we have to go further away from the village. You can see just here at the gate some of the heavy military tractors and machinery that's blockading a lot of the gates around RAF Fairford.

0: after this situation unfolded.
1: The 400-metre cordon surrounds the village of Welford. 85 homes there were evacuated. Locals woken by armed police in the middle of the night, taken to a nearby leisure centre. The use of US bombers based here for the conflict in the Middle East has increased tensions for months. Iran has previously identified UK bases as potential targets. At this stage, the nationality of the five men arrested is not known. US President Donald Trump reacted to the news during a visit to Illinois.
2: The arrest in the UK was fantastic. Working with Britain, it was an amazing job. We had them under investigation. They were looking to do big damage to our fort. And working with the British worked out great.
1: British Prime Minister Andy Burnham said the safety and security of the public is our first priority. And I want people to know that we will always take every step necessary to protect our communities and keep our country safe. A potential attack on an active airbase on UK soil thwarted by police. This is a major incident that puts the UK's involvement in the Iran conflict under further scrutiny.
3: When we come back, the rain has finally subsided. As you can see, though, these floods in Bangkok and Southeast Asia are persisting. We'll have the latest next. These are live pictures.
4: News 24 will be back after this short break.

0: New data in today's News Corp papers are exposing the shifting attitudes of young Australians losing faith in our housing market. Among the findings in the Home Front reports is more than half of aspiring first home buyers are willing to give up on the great Australian dream. Joining me live now, News Corp senior reporter John Rolfe and cadet reporter Georgie Pelgan. Thank you for your time. John, just starting with you, I guess what's stark about this is the number of people giving up, and there's obviously generational cohorts, but also a lot of the same people think rent money is dead money. So they don't want to give up, but they are anyway.
1: Yes, it's a grim reality, isn't it, Tom? You know, for generations, it's been really a bedrock, hasn't it, that you go and learn a skill either at university or in a trade, then you start your career, and then you buy a home and start a family. Well, that is changing. We've really seen home ownership rates fall from the 70-something percent in the 1960s, and before we know it, they'll be down in the 50s the way we're going. We'll be like parts of Europe where more people are tenants than they are home owners, unless something changes. And we have, of course, seen the Albanese government try to make some changes, but people aren't too sure that that's really helping. So there aren't really any issues in Australia, I think, that affect more people in a greater way than this particular issue. We shouldn't call it home affordability. We should say home unaffordability.
0: Yeah, not to mention the fact that it's now seen as affecting every generation. You know, parents, grandparents worry about the ability of kids and grandkids to be able to afford it. So interested in your views on this, Georgia. So I think one of the interesting things is for so long, the obsession has been on the deposit, and for good reason. You needed a pretty big one. But even with basically anyone eligible to get the 5% deposit scheme, people are still, you know, young people such as yourself are still thinking, well, hang on, where can that get me? And I've still got to pay a mortgage, even if I get in. How affordable is that going to be with rates on the rise?
2: Yep, that's exactly right. I mean, a lot of young people nowadays, it's a big anxiety of, will I have a future? Will I have a home? Will I be able to afford one? And it's why a lot of Gen Z are now living at home with their parents if they can. And if they can't, life is even harder for them to afford. Cost of living is crushing a lot of those deposit savings at the moment. And just even staying at home like I do and staying with my parents and trying to save for a deposit, even that is becoming really difficult for a lot of young people now. And it's not only crushing us, it's also crushing our parents who have to take on that extra burden as well if we're not moving out when they did in their 20s.
0: Yeah, and I guess, you know, some parents thinking, I better hang on to this big family home for longer, which means people aren't, you know, turning over stock for other families. So a lot of ricocheting impact. So John, interested, you alluded to the tax changes from the Albanese government. Is there a mixed view of this? Are some people sort of hoping that does maybe bring down prices, but other factors need to kick in as well?
1: We gave people in this national survey of more than 2,000 people a range of options. What were they supportive of, the interventions-wise, and what weren't they supportive of? The option that drew the least amount of support was the wind back, the shock wind back to negative gearing and capital gains tax concessions. Only 38% of people we surveyed were supportive of that measure. On the other hand, the measure that had the greatest degree of support was the complete ban on foreigners being able to buy existing property. The issue of migration reared its head in other ways in our survey, because when we asked people which cohort within the community they thought would be most likely to be able to buy in the foreseeable future, it was new Australians, people who were coming to this country as migrants. It's obviously a pressure point. There are more people coming into the country than we're able to build houses for, and that is really causing a lot of extra pressure in Sydney and Melbourne in particular.
0: What is the pub conversation, Georgia, when this sort of thing comes up about the tax changes that are made, other proposals? Is it sort of, you know, are people in different corners according to maybe their political allegiances? Is there some other solution, or is it, you know, a bit of everything that needs to happen?
2: Well, there's a lot of uncertainty at the moment amongst our generation, and just with trying to keep up with all the different changes and trying to be able to save day to day, it's really difficult to know that this is the right time to buy or should we be holding back. I mean, there's just a lot of uncertainty that we're facing with our future at the moment, and it's definitely on the minds, and it's definitely an anxiety for a lot of young Aussies at the moment.
0: Is it, do different solutions come up because it's the talk here in Canberra, Georgia? You know, one of the things from Labor MPs is, oh, well, this, you know, these tax changes might hurt us initially, but they'll be popular later on. Are there other solutions, or do you think it's you know, it's such a complicated thing, it can't be oversimplified?
2: I think it's very complicated at the moment. I mean, we're trying to tackle this issue with what the Labor government's been doing with the first home buyer scheme. But the thing is, it's so hard to save for even the baseline for that deposit. It's just, is this working or should we try for something else? Is there more solutions that we could find? I mean, it's definitely something that we've been trying to tackle with this housing campaign, the Homefront campaign for News Corp. So I think there's more that we could be doing 100% because this is something that we just have to tackle. You know, we can't have so many generations just in an uncertainty of will they have a house, will they, won't they. It's too much uncertainty at the moment. So yeah, that's what we're just definitely trying to tackle and see if there's more that could be done.
0: Have you noticed a shift just finally, Joan, on reader feedback when you put up stories? Do they go in different tones, different sort of responses? I know that's the non-scientific version of polling, but sometimes it can be instructive.
1: Absolutely. We need to marry the qualitative and the quantitative, don't we? I think that people have got, they see this from multiple perspectives. I was talking to someone today and he was saying that one of his children's had to move to Perth to be able to find a property. I was talking to a couple this morning and they're living at home and they're moving to Melbourne because they can't afford to buy in Sydney. Everyone knows someone in this predicament. I don't think it necessarily falls on the normal political lines. I think the problem with the current solution is that they don't increase supply. The tax changes don't increase supply, and nor really do the low deposit schemes. I find it astounding that in 2026 in Australia, we build most houses brick by brick like it was 150 years ago. I think we need to embrace modern construction methods that lift our productivity, and therefore we can build quality homes for less, reduce the tax on them, make housing more affordable fundamentally and easier to do. If we can achieve that, and I don't see any focus on it, then I think we can begin to eat into the deficit that we're accumulating each year on the number of houses we need to build to support our nation as a whole.
0: It's an interesting space, modular homes. Huge in Sweden, pretty popular in Japan. We haven't had take-up. Maybe that's part of the solution. Georgia John, great to get your thoughts today. Thank you. Well, former police colleagues of Beau Lamar Condon have painted a picture of his obsession with the ex he's accused of killing. The police officer is alleged to have told colleagues he can't let things go after finding out TV presenter Jesse Baird had a new boyfriend. Caroline Marcus is at the double murder trial at the New South Wales Supreme Court. So, Caroline, what have these police officers had to say?
3: These former colleagues have told the court of comments that Beau Lamar Condon made in the lead-up to the alleged murders of his ex, Jesse Baird, and the presenter's new boyfriend, Luke Davies. Sergeant Andrew Callis, testifying after finding out the couple were dating, Mr. Lamar Condon told him, "You know what I'm like, Callis. I can't let things go. I hate losing." Another former colleague testifying, Mr. Lamar Condon had told her that while he was still dating Mr. Baird, he'd gone onto his phone and unfollowed a man that the presenter had met. Mr. Lamar Condon allegedly telling this woman, "I know it was bad, but I just couldn't help myself." She said, "I thought that's pretty effing crazy." A former friend told the court Mr. Lamar Condon had left her feeling terrified after a conversation in which he outlined how he would dispose of bodies. He allegedly told her, "After I killed them, I would take their stuff, I would put it in a dumpster, and I would put them in bushland where nobody would ever find them." 9 months after that conversation, Mr. Lamar Condon is accused of disguising disguising himself as an Uber Eats rider before letting himself into Jesse Baird's inner Sydney home, where he's accused of shooting dead the 10 presenter and Mr. Davies in February 2024. He later allegedly dumped Mr. Baird's belongings in a skip bin in South Sydney before dumping the bodies themselves in bushland southwest of the city. The jury has also been shown body-worn camera footage from a detective who went inside Mr. Baird's home while he was still a missing person a couple of days after the alleged murders, and he found his bedroom already emptied and a drop of blood on a bookshelf. Now, Mr. Lamar Condon has pleaded not guilty to these murders. He says the shootings happened in an act of self-defense. The trial continues.
0: Caroline, thank you. At least 70 people have been killed as deadly floods and landslides tear through India and Nepal, swallowing homes and stranding families. More than 2,000 kilometres away, Bangkok is battling its separate flood emergency following days of torrential rain swamping parts of the Thai capital.
4: Scenes of devastation as floodwaters swallow homes and wash away livelihoods. Relentless rain inundating parts of India, claiming dozens of lives. In the country's north, more than 65 millimetres of rain hammered the region in just 3 days, almost nine times the usual amount. Rivers spilled over their banks, flooding homes and sending families for higher ground.
5: We don't know where to go. There are no arrangements for our food and water.
4: Rescue crews are pushing into cut-off communities, ferrying food and supplies to those stranded. But some residents say help is falling short.
6: The water level has risen today. The authorities are not taking care of this. Safety is very important.
4: In neighbouring Nepal, the country is dealing with a fresh flood crisis. As it comes to terms with last month's flood disaster, more flooding has killed at least 14 people. Flash flood warnings now span 49 of the country's 77 districts as swollen rivers rise. While India and Nepal count the cost, Thailand is confronting a flood crisis of its own. Almost 300 millimetres of rain drenched Bangkok in just 48 hours. Power has been cut to a number of homes, while some residents were left trapped.
7: Right now, it's difficult in so many ways, daily life and even going to the toilet, because the bathroom doesn't work since the power on the ground floor has been cut off completely.
4: Thousands have been moved into temporary shelters, others staying put, loading groceries onto makeshift boats and hauling supplies through submerged streets. The damage is mounting and frustration is growing over whether residents had enough warning.
8: The meteorological department falls short in the language they use, official language that ordinary people don't understand.
4: Bangkok has been declared a disaster-affected zone. Thousands of kilometres apart, three separate flood emergencies leaving similar scenes of destruction. Lauren Forbes, News 24.
0: So live pictures coming in from Bangkok in Thailand. It's a city that the heart of it is 10 million or so. You get to outer suburbs, 17 million. So this is a massive city with this much water. The Thai capital has been declared a disaster zone. More than 300 millimetres of rainfall. The rain has subsided for now, but that flood threat, as you can see, very much prevalent. Authorities trying to pump flood water now to the streets with the drainage system completely overwhelmed. So that is going to be a long clean-up in a city with millions and millions of people. When we come back, we're standing by to hear from the opposition leader, Angus Taylor. It's after the government's announcement the budget, bottom line, is better off by $6 billion, but it's still a hefty deficit for the last financial year.
9: News 24 will be back after this short break.

0: Welcome back. Taking you live to Canberra. So we've had the government announce today the final result of last financial year's budget. $6 billion better than forecast, but still a $22 billion deficit. Let's listen into the opposition leader live.
1: One reduction in tax in the FBO. This is after 7 weeks. This is after 7 weeks. You've seen this sharp reduction in tobacco excise versus expectations. And this is another sign that the government has completely failed when it comes to tobacco policy. And it's another reason that they should slash the excise and get rid of this illegal market, push the profits and the customers away from the illegal market, from the crime gangs. Their policy has absolutely failed on this. Now, all of this is bad news as we go into an interest rate decision tomorrow. The expectation, as I said, is that the Reserve Bank will raise interest rates again. The average Australian household paying over $30,000 more in after-tax mortgage payments since Labor has come to power. That means for a typical family entering into a new mortgage, they're going to be paying around 45% of their after-tax revenue in mortgage payments. This is unreachable and unachievable for so many Australian families, and it's why we're seeing so many young Australians giving up on the hope of owning a home under this government. Well, we need to restore hope, we need to fix the economy, and we need to protect our way of life, and that's why we need a government that is going to take less, not more, as we see under this government, spend less, and make it easier to build and make things in this country. And that is how we get inflation beaten, that's how we get interest rates back down, and that's how we ensure that Australians' incomes rise faster than prices. And that's what we desperately need right now. We need hope. And sadly, right now, under this government, the FBO is another sign that hope is not there. Miles told us yesterday, the Deputy Prime Minister told us yesterday, there's light at the end of the tunnel. Well, I don't know what light he's talking about. We know the tunnel, but there's not a lot of light there for hardworking Australians who are really struggling right now. Happy to take questions. We'll start with Cam.
2: What happened last week with the Medicare incident, OpenAI. Andrew Charlton today described that as a cyber attack by AI agents. I'm wondering if you agree with that terminology and what you think the consequences should be for OpenAI.
1: Well, can I say up front, I mean, there's real questions about the motivation of the government and the Prime Minister with the timing of the announcement here, where they knew about it some time before when they announced it. It appears to have coincided with their visit to New York, so it's been used for political purposes. But we should treat every potential cyber attack or actual cyber attack as serious. I mean, this is something that I have been talking about for some time, Cam, and we saw a keynote speech from the Prime Minister back in July on AI, and he didn't talk about cyber defence. And I made the point back then that we should be getting access to the leading edge model for cyber defence purposes as early as we possibly can. We should be using our relationship with the United States to get access to these models for cyber defence. And the real question is, why hasn't the government been proceeding with that at pace? That's how we protect ourselves. The best way to protect ourselves against cyber attacks is use those models for cyber defence. And that's not what the government is talking about or was talking about. The Prime Minister seems to not understand these things at all. He's completely out of touch. He doesn't use AI. He's told us that. But he needs to get across it, and he needs to get across it fast. Could we just keep? We'll keep going around. We can come back in.
3: Just on the taxing and spending thing, the Treasurer did point out today you have made a fairly big commitment so far.
1: Sure.
3: The indexation of tax brackets and 3% of spending is defence spending. That isn't cheap. Are you confident you can still present a better bottom line?
1: Yeah, absolutely.
3: In time with all those commitments?
1: I am, Phil. And we've already laid out very significant savings by slashing Labor's net zero bureaucracy, slashing their housing bureaucracy, slashing their corporate welfare, ensuring that our welfare programs and the NDIS home mortgage support goes to Australian citizens. I mean, these are very, very significant savings. We'll announce more. But can I say, it's simple fiscal rules that make the difference here too. I mean, if the government had offset all of its extra spend since it's been in government, we'd be in surplus right now. This is a government that doesn't understand business, doesn't understand economics, and it shows. You've got a treasurer here who's just a media advisor. It's all just spin. That's where he comes from. He doesn't understand the economy. And, you know, we're seeing the outcome of that right now with an economy that is not working for Australians. It's driving inflation. It's driving up interest rates. The Treasurer told us he'd beaten inflation and interest rates, but he's been beaten by inflation and interest rates. That's very clear right now. We'll keep going around.
4: On the tobacco excise, the reality of the coalition's plan is that illegal tobacco would still be cheaper than legal tobacco, even if it's in the excise. How can you guarantee that the revenue from the tobacco excise would go up?
1: It will bring the price of legal tobacco into line with illegal tobacco. That's the reality. I mean, that's pretty simple. This is pretty simple. Australians, I tell you, common sense reigns when it comes to this stuff. Because if you bring the legal price down close to the illegal price, people want to stay within the law. Australians want to stay within the law. But when you've got a price of cigarettes of $50 a pack for legal and $15 or less for illegal, you're pushing law-abiding Australians into the illegal market. This is what the government is doing.
0: Angus Taylor ending on how he says he'll raise money from actually lowering the price on legal cigarettes. So that's a comment, obviously, as well on $6 billion. Better forecast. That's better than the forecast. It's still a $22 billion deficit for the last financial year. That's it for the program. Got to leave it there, but stay with us. Coming up is Politics Now.
5: News 24 will be back after this short break.

News 24 will be back after this short break. News 24 will be back after this short break.

0: Drew Clunnell. 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
1: Welcome to Politics Now. Joining me this afternoon will be the Shadow Assistant Minister to the Opposition Leader, Simon Kennedy. Well, Treasurer Jim Chalmers this afternoon put the white flag up on an interest rate hike tomorrow.
2: I think it is the universal or near universal expectation of economists and the market that rates will go up around the world, including in Australia. We see much more pressure on inflation from developments in the Middle East in particular, and that's why if you look right across the major advanced economies, there is an expectation of higher interest rates around the world.
1: Not dampening expectations there. Yesterday on Sunday Agenda, the Deputy Prime Minister Richard Marles claimed despite a likely rate hike, there was light at the end of the tunnel for Australians in terms of the economy.
3: We're also now seeing it in terms of global inflation, and that's being experienced in advanced economies around the world. Most advanced economies have experienced a rate rise in the last month. But we, as a result, continue to be very focused on cost of living here. As hard as it is, you know, our economy and our budget is better placed than almost any in the world to deal with this. We just need to keep working at this to see this through, and there will be light at the end of the tunnel.
4: I don't know what light he's talking about. We know the tunnel, but there's not a lot of light there for hardworking Australians.
1: And that was Angus Taylor a few minutes ago, the opposition leader. Well, with productivity continuing to be in the doldrums, the growth of artificial intelligence is seen as one way to arrest that situation. But then last week, we had the OpenAI hack, for lack of a better word, into the Medicare part of Services Australia. The Deputy PM yesterday said he met the OpenAI boss, Sam Altman, just before OpenAI informed the government of the incident. No hint was given that it had occurred, even though it occurred a couple of months back. They know about the incident then, do you think?
3: Well, we didn't speak about the incident, and this was before there had been a notification to the Australian government in any form of the incident. We have raised with OpenAI our concern about the fact we were not notified earlier, and indeed in the form in which we were notified through that specific email.
1: Mr. Marles also had a bit to say about a push by the New South Wales government to stop the federal government selling off the historic Victoria Barracks site in Sydney.
3: It is not my priority for Defence to be a heritage organisation. It's not my priority to see Defence manage the oldest wine cellar in Australia. It's nice that it's at Victoria Barracks, Sydney, but it's not core interest in terms of defending the country. And frankly, the idea that you would think that the Australian Defence Force is the entity which is best placed to manage the heritage value of this is plainly ridiculous. I mean, this is a site that should be returned to Sydneysiders. It needs people through it, like the Rocks, and that's the equivalence here, because it's of similar vintage to the Rocks. To be clear, Andrew, most members of the Australian Army have never been to Victoria Barracks, Sydney. So to put this in the hands of the diggers is actually quite wrong. You know, there are a few former generals who liked hanging out there who are lamenting this.
1: We'll get to those comments in a minute. Joining me now is the Liberal member for Cook and Shadow Assistant Finance Minister, Shadow Assistant to the Opposition Leader too, Simon Kennedy. Simon Kennedy, thanks for your time. Let's start with Treasurer Jim Chalmers saying today we're basically getting a rate rise tomorrow. Pretty unusual approach just to say, well, all the markets say that. That's what's happening. It's happening around the world, he says. What did you make of that?
5: Look, I think he's trying to manage expectations. What you won't hear him say is heading into the Iran war, Australia had the highest inflation of any developed economy. And we may well get a rate rise tomorrow, but there's a choice in how we deal with inflation. Either the RBA can lift rates and the 3 million Australian households with a mortgage have to cut back their spending, or Jim Chalmers can cut back his spending. It's at a 40-year high, government spending, and Chalmers refuses to cut it. So we're getting an interest rate rise as a result.
1: Well, Chalmers says public final demand is down in this budget outcome he released today. The budget outcome papers say, quote, new public final demand grew much more slowly at 2.2%. This was the slowest rate in 11 years and half a percentage point below the budget forecast. whereas new private final demand grew 3.6%. So that's his argument. What do you say to that?
5: So I had the Reserve Bank governor last Friday. Their forecast, the RBA forecast, is that the economy will grow 1.4% and public demand is growing at 3.1% in this budget year. The RBA is forecast public demand to grow double at the rate of the economy, and government spending at 26% of the economy, one in every $4 is a federal government dollar. That's at a 40-year high. That is Jim Chalmers spending more than he can to actually push inflation higher.
1: All right. Well, Jim Chalmers made a point late in that press conference that your commitments since the election are worth an extra $110 billion over 4 years. Wouldn't that make inflation worse?
5: Yeah, but we'll have to cut spending.
1: So what are you cutting?
5: Have to cut spending.
1: What are you cutting?
5: Angus Taylor announced that at the right time. Look, I personally, personal opinions, I think there's a lot we can cut. $8 billion on green hydrogen subsidies, not convinced of those. Billions of dollars going to foreign firms building energy projects and housing projects, not convinced of those. The rorting in the NDIS that's been widely uncovered, you only have to open your social media feed to see it. I think there's room to do further there. And with government spending at a 40-year high, we're spoilt for choice.
1: Yeah, but the point is you've got to find $110 billion to cut over 4 years, which is huge. It's the size of the deficits before you pay for your promises, let alone actually cut government spending. So it's a little bit rich, isn't it?
5: No, but we'll be cutting. There'll be a lot of subsidies we can look at. This government's approach has been, if it moves, tax it. If it stops moving, subsidise it. And you can see they've been subsidising everything. Subsidising the building of housing. Well, the private sector can do that. Subsidising the building of energy projects, underwriting their return. For Chinese companies to build energy projects here, guaranteeing them a rate of return. I've never heard of an industry in the world doing that. They've driven almost our whole manufacturing industry into administration. Whaler Steelworks, Nearstar, Tomigo, Bell Bay's about to go into administration. They're having to subsidise all of these things. So if you actually get the underlying energy cheaper, you get the economy working, the private sector working, you can pull this government money out, and that's what we'll need to do.
1: What did you make of the boast by the Treasurer that their budget final outcome was $6 billion better today, and you said it wasn't commodities?
5: Yeah, it's a bit rich. When 3 million Australian households are staring down tomorrow, having to cut their budgets even further because this guy is spending like a drunken sailor at a 40-year high, I don't think he should be popping champagne and celebrating his budget improvement when he's failed to cut government spending. And that's one of the reasons the Reserve Bank's having to hike rates tomorrow.
1: What's your view on the situation that has occurred with this AI infiltration in the Services Australia system and the government's reaction to it?
5: Look, it's concerning. Whenever there's a hack, whether it's AI related or not, it is concerning. The government needs to be ready to protect. I worry we're behind the eight ball in AI in this country. I worry our energy costs aren't low enough. I worry we don't have enough abundant energy. And I worry the Australian government is going too slow on it.
1: I mean, you talked about them subsidising energy projects. You'd have to subsidise your nuclear plan as well.
5: Look, our current nuclear policy is to actually let the market work, lift the moratorium, and if people want to invest in it. In the US, we've seen Google, we've seen Meta, we've seen most of the tech companies saying they will invest in nuclear. I think with AI, you'd find a lot of these tech companies investing their own private money to build nuclear facilities like they are in the US. We've got the world's largest uranium. Why wouldn't we let the market work? What's Labor afraid of just by lifting the moratorium?
1: Do you think Sam Altman would have known about this incident when he met Richard Marles at the start of the month?
5: I have no idea. I can't answer that. But look, these AI tech companies need to be transparent with government, but I can't answer that.
1: I played before the comments from Richard Marles when it came to Victoria Barracks and him saying it wasn't for diggers, it was for generals to just hang out in and a big wine cellar. What did you make of those comments?
5: Oh, look, I think this is a government that doesn't prioritise or understand defence. We saw that with the $5,000 veterans cap. I think we see it with Victoria Barracks, the spiritual home, the headquarters of the army being sold. And it's the only army base in the Sydney CBD. after the tragic events last Christmas at Bondi, I don't think we can take anything for granted in our capital cities. And I think it makes sense having an army base there. And we should be thoughtful about selling the army headquarters in Australia's most populous city. Doesn't make sense to me.
1: You were one of the supporters in the leadership ballot for Angus Taylor, as James Patterson, who I quizzed on Sunday Agenda yesterday, was. 7 months in the job and the coalition's still at 19% at News Poll. You haven't even hit 20. Fair to say this isn't what you were expecting from the leadership change, isn't it?
5: The coalition needs to improve and put a value proposition where Australians believe we can run this country. I understand a lot of people are upset right now, but I think if you look at the polling, they are damning the Anthony Albanese Labor government. And there's opportunity there for us. We just need to be nimble enough to take it. The Australian government is the largest business in Australia. One in every $4 is spent. I believe the Liberal Party has the background and the people to run this business much more efficiently and for the Australian people, and we need to convince them of that.
1: Why can't Angus get liftoff?
5: Oh, look, polling comes and goes. I think at the moment we're 2 years out from an electoral cycle. People aren't switched on to the federal election. I think, 6 months out, that's when you really want to be looking at the polls and seeing where it's going. Though guess what? 6 months out from the last election, Peter Dutton was going to be the Prime Minister. So you can't read too much into polls this far out.
1: Could you lose Cook your own seat to One Nation, do you think?
5: I don't take anything for granted, nothing at all. And I've always campaigned in Cook like a marginal seat, and I'll continue to do so.
1: Pauline Hanson tweeted this morning after comments from Jane Hume on the ABC yesterday that you have a secret plan to return to a policy of net zero. What do you say to that?
5: No. The answer is no, clearly. What we have a plan to is reduce energy prices so we can have Australian industry thriving. Australians should be one of the lowest cost energy countries in the world, and we plan to return it to that state. We need an abundance of all energy types, and we need energy. Whoever has the cheapest energy wins. Energy is the economy, and you want it to be as cheap as possible so your economy is as strong as possible. That's what we're 100% focused on.
1: Simon Kennedy, thanks so much for your time.
5: Thanks, Andrew.
1: We'll stay with us after the break. What's behind Victorians' growing dissatisfaction with the Labor state government? Plus, why former Queensland Premier Stephen Miles could be forced to walk the plank as state opposition leader.
0: News 24 will be back after this short break.

0: Well, as we reported earlier, the budget bottom line has come in $6 billion better off than was forecast in May. Political correspondent Cam Redden has the numbers.
1: Even with this improvement, Andrew, it's still the largest deficit since the COVID years, coming in at $22.3 billion. The main driver of this improvement, businesses and super funds paying more tax, driving receipts up by $4.6 billion, while underspending across some areas, including the aged care system and the PBS, has seen payments drop by $1.4 billion.
2: This is not about wage and salary earners. It's not about commodity prices.
1: Public demand or government spending grew by 2.2% for the financial year. That's the slowest rate in more than a decade. Treasurer Jim Chalmers is rejecting suggestions he needs to tighten his belt even further.
2: We have found well over $100 billion.
3: Could you have done
2: in
3: more?
2: Savings. Governments always have to balance the different considerations in the economy.
1: As far as economic outcomes go, this might be as good as the week gets for the government. Tomorrow, the Reserve Bank is widely expected to raise interest rates to a 15-year high. Then on Wednesday, we'll get the latest batch of inflation data set to show the figures creeping back towards 4%.
0: Labor MPs are seeking a carve-out for Northern Australia from the government's backpacker visa crackdown amid fears pubs could be forced to close and fruit left to rot on the ground. Matt Cunningham has the details.
4: Immigration Minister Tony Burke has announced plans to slash the number of people coming to Australia on working holiday visas. The scheme allows tourists to stay an extra year if they spend 88 days in a regional area and a third year if they spend 6 months outside the major cities. The government's plan would cut those second and third year visas by about 43%. That sparked concerns in regional areas. There will not be enough workers to pick fruit or staff hotels.
5: We won't have a pub west of the Great Divide open in 12, 18 months if we don't have backpackers. It's not just agriculture that needs them, it's hospitality, it's tourism. And you take that away, you take away the productivity of our region and they're attacking the migration that actually pays for itself, that actually does the work that Australians won't actually do.
4: Northern Territory Labor MPs Marion Scrimgeour and Luke Gosling are pushing back against the plan, arguing for a carve-out for Northern Australia.
6: I know that in most parts of my electorate, particularly the rural area, where we see a lot of agricultural business, but right through our regions, we've got to make sure that the NT, if they want to make these changes, they can do it elsewhere, but we want to make sure that the Northern Territory is certainly exempt from, you know, the impact of the changes that are coming in.
2: There will continue to be a role for backpackers, for working holiday makers in the ag sector and elsewhere. There is, I think, more potential in the PALM scheme as well for Pacific Island workers. But it's another reminder, you know, all of this feedback that we get about migration policy, some people over here and some people over here in terms of where the settings are, we take seriously the concerns raised by the ag sector. It's why we're managing the migration system in the most responsible way that we can, not trying to play politics with it, but trying to get the right economic outcome.
4: The rise of One Nation has Labor and the Coalition rushing to cut migration numbers. About 300,000 backpacker visas were issued last financial year. One Nation wants to cap permanent and temporary visas at 130,000 per year. And while the numbers don't appear to add up, Pauline Hanson's party says it won't be targeting backpackers.
7: There are 3 million, you're talking about 300,000, well, there's 3 million temporary visa holders in Australia. And there's an awful lot of fat on the bone to trim before you go, before you'd need to, and you wouldn't go anywhere near regional people.
4: Labor and One Nation have now announced their immigration plans. The Coalition has also vowed to cut numbers. Its plan will be announced in the coming weeks.
0: Victorians are increasingly pessimistic about the direction of the state. New research shows growing dissatisfaction with the government. State political reporter Georgie Dickerson here.
8: 74% of people believe Victoria is heading in the wrong direction, compared with 26% of people who believe the state is on the right track. The survey of more than 700 Victorians was conducted online by SEC Newgate between the 8th and 14th of September. Crime and community safety topped the list, nominated by 73% of respondents. 60% rate the Victorian government's performance poor or very poor, while only 19% rate it at good or better. And speaking to Victorians, many of those same concerns were echoed.
9: Our $15 billion has to be returned, so, and
3: Then, Carol, your days are numbered.
9: What do you make when you heard that $15 billion figure a few months back? What did you think of
3: it? I've had to give up my private health cover. My quality of lifestyle has gone down. So, yes, they're after us.
10: It's a fair go with all the businesses, especially the small ones. They're not really encouraging people to make their name for themselves and get their kids set up for future.
11: The potholes, number one, they're the biggest problem.
12: The rate of crime around town, yeah.
9: How's it been? Have you been impacted or no people?
12: No, personally? Just no people. And I just live up the road and yeah. It's just always something going on.
9: Other issues for voters include reducing ambulance waiting times, giving police the resources needed, ensuring repeat youth offenders face adult time when sentenced, and repairing roads and potholes more quickly.
13: Well, you look at the Commonwealth, yes. You look at the state, you look around the world. In the middle of a cost of living crisis, we've got to focus on the everyday issues that matter to Victorians, supporting them with measures that support them in the middle of a cost of living crisis.
14: You only have to drive down Pascoe Vale Road to see the potholes that spring up every day. People speak about the lack of services, but people also speak about cost of living, health care, and congested roads as well.
9: With the state election approaching, these everyday issues are likely to be front and centre in the campaign.
0: Well, Queensland opposition leader and former Premier Stephen Miles insists he's not going anywhere, despite reports senior Labor figures are saying he should resign ahead of the next election. Here's state political reporter Harry Clark.
15: A longer form article in the Australian newspaper has quoted anonymously several Labor leaders, including frontbench MPs, as well as party officials and branch members, some of which are from Stephen Miles' own left faction. They're all saying the party has lost its drive, its policy direction and its ambition to win. One Labor frontbencher told The Australian, "I've got no idea what our argument to be re-elected is." Another says the party is, quote, "bouncing around and sleepwalking toward defeat at the next election." Many have now reportedly resolved to tell Stephen Miles to step down as opposition leader by Christmas.
16: Labor,
15: as well as party officials and branch members, some of which are from Stephen

0: He ultimately led Labor to defeat in the 2024 election and the loss of government after 10 years. Labor was reduced to just 36 seats in Queensland's 93-seat parliament. They were wiped out in regional Queensland, but there was a late swing in some polls back to Labor, and at the time, Stephen Miles was credited with saving some of the furniture.
1: This morning I've spoken to many of my colleagues and I have their support.
0: It's well known that the current Deputy Opposition Leader Cameron Dick has long held ambitions to be Premier of Queensland and leader of the Labor Party, but as a member of the right faction, he's struggled in the past to get the numbers for a leadership tilt. Shannon Fentiman too has been touted as a future Labor leader and Queensland Premier, but she said that she is united behind Stephen Miles.
2: US President Donald Trump will meet Anthropic Chief Executive Dario Amodei at the White House after the tech boss missed last week's state dinner. The meeting comes after Mr. Amodei called for the development of artificial intelligence to slow, warning of serious risks from increasingly powerful models. Ahead of the meeting, the president made clear the US is leading the technological arms race, in his view.
3: We're about a year, maybe a year and a half up on China. There is nobody in third place. I mean, it's just us and China.
4: Is there any part of you that worries at all about AI going rogue?
3: If something is bad, they have to fix it. And if they don't fix it, that's why you have the Department of Justice.
2: Mr. Trump has recently pushed back on stronger AI safeguards. News 24 understands Mr. Amodei won't attend Thursday's Australian Senate committee hearing on rogue AI agents, and nor will Anthropic. Still to hear from OpenAI on that one. Well, how much tax Kiwis pay and whether they should pay more is shaping up to be a major dividing line ahead of New Zealand's November election. Correspondent Bridie Whitten reports.
5: New Zealand's 2026 election campaign has formally launched in Auckland, the country's largest city, where the campaign is likely to be won or lost. National, the leading party in the coalition government, has been in power since 2023.
6: It's been a real slog. Our team has worked around the clock, determined to leave a legacy of success for future generations.
5: Implicit in its pitch is that it hasn't finished its economic agenda.
7: We've made progress, but I mean, we've really got to continue to drive really hard into economic growth. And we've made some, you know, there's been some good signs in that. You saw last week the 2.6% growth, growing faster than many of the other countries in the world.
5: Incumbent Prime Minister Christopher Luxon took aim at the Labor Party, which was in power from 2017 to 2023, holding it accountable for the raft of new taxes proposed by left-wing political parties.
6: And they borrowed more, and they taxed more, and they spent more, and through it all, they lost sight of what really matters. Your business, your community, your family, and your safety. You can't afford a Labor government. You can't afford 9 new taxes. You can't afford an $18 billion hole.
5: Then facing questions about why National isn't held responsible for policies proposed by its current coalition partners.
8: Sorry, nationalising the BNZ, which is a key New Zealand First policy, isn't a radical coalition party policy?
7: Well, that's just not going to happen. I mean, that just
8: so why isn't Chris Hipkins able to say the same thing?
7: Well, because he's already got a capital gains tax that applies to every
8: single person. That's one of nine.
7: He's already committed to a bed tax.
5: Labor leader Chris Hipkins is defending his plan for a capital gains tax on investment properties to fund 3 free GP visits for all Kiwis.
9: Neoliberal trickle-down economics does not work.
5: Before announcing a fresh policy to wipe 10% off all student loans from April 2027.
9: And we won't stop here. If you're studying now, or you start in the future, if you stay in New Zealand for 3 years after you finish, we'll wipe off 10% of your loan as well.
5: And with just 5 weeks to go, the battle for New Zealand's next government is on.
2: Gosh, some real similarities with Australian Labor policies there. Well, rugby league star player Nathan Cleary has vowed he will be back from the horror leg break he suffered in yesterday's preliminary final loss to Newcastle. Out of surgery on Monday, Nathan Cleary posted an image from his hospital bed and this message: surgery done. Thank you so much to everyone that has reached out. The support has been unbelievable. Yesterday sucked, but it's all part of the journey and it's made me even more grateful for the people I have around me. I'll be back. Well, we hope he is. That's it for us on Politics Now. Thanks very much for your company. Stay with us for Business Now.
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0: with Edward Boyd.
1: Hi and welcome to Business Now. Thanks for your company today. I'm Edward Boyd. Coming up on the program, Reserve Bank is widely expected to raise interest rates tomorrow to 4.6%. That would be the highest level since October 2011. Also out this week are consumer spending numbers, inflation and building approvals. Independent economist Warren Hogan's going to join us very shortly. Treasurer Jim Chalmers released the final budget outcome today, showing the deficit for the last financial year was $6 billion less than forecast due to higher than expected tax revenue. More on this one in just a second. Plus, we'll discuss the growth outlook for artificial intelligence companies and the falling strength of the retail consumer with Lachlan Holloway from Morningstar. That's all coming up on today's show. Let's go straight to that top story. Treasurer Jim Chalmers released the government's final budget outcome today, showing the federal deficit was $22.3 billion in the recent financial year. That's $6 billion lower than forecast on budget night. The better-than-expected result was due to higher tax revenue, thanks to some strong performances from superannuation funds and investors. Tax receipts as a proportion of GDP came in at 24.1%. which is close to the record high set by the Howard government between 2004 and 2006, when it reached 24.2%. Today's final outcome numbers also showed that government payments as a share of GDP, essentially spending, increased from an expected 26.6% on budget night to 26.9% of GDP. But the Treasurer said this was due to Australia's nominal GDP being lower thanks to inflation being slightly less than forecast on budget night.
2: When it comes to spending, spending is down in nominal terms in the FBO. Came down by $1.4 billion, as Katie pointed out, and as I pointed out. So spending is down in the FBO. As a share of GDP, it's impacted by that nominal GDP calculation. Now, when it comes to tax to GDP, tax to GDP would have been higher were it not for us cutting income taxes.
1: Kieran Gilbert followed up with the Treasurer on Newsday, asking him about the growth in public spending and its contribution to inflation.
3: If you think about private demand in the economy and public demand in the economy, government demand, what we've seen in the last year or so is that $4 in every $5 of extra demand in the economy has come from private demand, not public demand. If you look at this final budget outcome today, you can see that growth in public final demand has actually gone down. It's lower than what was anticipated.
4: But government spending's still growing, isn't it?
3: Well, in the last two budget updates, we've taken pressure off spending, net positive decisions in the last two budget updates. Overwhelmingly, this inflation challenge that we have in our economy is because of what's happening around the world, making our own domestic inflation challenge that much worse.
1: Moving on, Cricket Australia chairman Mike Baird has resigned from his role after losing the support of New South Wales following his decision to allow the states to sell stakes in their Big Bash League teams to private investors. The former Premier of New South Wales announced the privatisation of Big Bash teams a few weeks ago, which was strongly supported by Cricket Victoria, which are planning to sell their Melbourne Renegades franchise to the highest bidder. But Cricket New South Wales and Queensland Cricket opposed the idea, and now, just a couple of weeks later, Cricket New South Wales has withdrawn its support for Baird's re-election. Former Test batsman David Boone will take over as interim chairman at next month's annual general meeting when Mr. Baird's term comes to an end. Let's see how the markets finished up for the day. The local market opened high this morning. Most sectors in the green. Banks, utilities and healthcare companies were the best of the bunch. Only tech stocks and the miners dropped away. The ASX 200 finished the day up 0.2%. Gold miner Northern Star surged after saying it had rejected an opportunistic takeover proposal from the South African miner Goldfields, which was worth about $39 billion. That happened a couple of weeks ago. Holiday Park company Ingenia says it's assessing a revised $2.14 billion takeover bid from private equity firm Warburg Pincus, so it was up almost 6%. Insurer Suncorp, the strongest from the financial sector. Media company Nine bounced back after being sold off pretty heavily last week. And explosives maker Orica lifted after securing ammonium nitrate for its US customers in FY 2027. Other tops included Macquarie Bank and ANZ, along with the healthcare giant CSL, the listed investment manager Soul Patts, and the pallets and logistics company Brambles up about 1.5%. Now, apart from Northern Star, all the gold stocks took a pretty big tumble today, led by Genesis and Vault Minerals. Medicine developer Mesoblast down too, along with the defence company Drone Shield and the lithium miner Liontown. The Reserve Bank Monetary Policy Board meeting kicked off today, with the RBA all but certain to announce the fourth rate rise of the year tomorrow. That would bring the cash rate to its highest level since October 2011, back when Julia Gillard was Prime Minister of Australia. The Bureau of Stats is set to release housing spending figures tomorrow before the RBA's rate call. Then the August inflation numbers and building approvals data will be released on Wednesday. So to discuss the economy and the federal budget outcome, I'm joined by Warren Hogan, Managing Director at EQ Economics. Warren, thanks for your time. Let's start with the RBA. What should they be doing tomorrow afternoon?
5: G'day, Ed. Well, I think they will be doing a rate increase. We'll see the cash rate hit a new high for this cycle, which will be the highest cash rate in 15 years at 4.6%. That'll be a 25-point increase. That's their standard operating procedure. There's a very strong case to be made for going 40. I don't think we're going to have just one rate hike. So you could argue they should just get on with it and get the cash rate up towards 5%, which I think is where it's going eventually. But I don't see any alternative but to raise rates for them tomorrow.
1: Yeah, you've got a note out this morning saying you're penciling in a cash rate to get to 5.35. I mean, that would be the highest since 2008. Could that trigger a recession, having rates that high?
5: Well, it certainly could trigger a technical recession. I mean, we're sort of been in and out of a growth recession, or per capita recession, I think, as people call it. And, of course, the government and the RBA are essentially projecting that to happen. So it doesn't take much to get you into a technical recession. But, look, the economy, we have bigger concerns than a technical recession, given we have this cost of living crisis, we have long-term interest rates rising, and we have lots of fragilities emerging. What we've got to do is avoid a situation where rates have to go up towards, say, 6%, which could create a financial crisis in our community. And that would be something that I think everyone would find unacceptable. So, look, I put a technical recession in the next 18 months at a sort of 50-50 chance, but I think at this stage it would be something that we would bounce back from pretty quickly.
1: And look, the timing's not great, but we're going to get the inflation numbers the day after the RBA board make their decision. Are you expecting to see any meaningful change in inflation?
5: No, the question is really, is that underlying trend continuing to head up, or is it stabilising, or, which the RBA would love to see and we'd all love to see, is it coming down? But I think it's whether it's stabilising at around 3.5 or rising. We'll only get a little bit of insight, in the sense that it's just a monthly number. The big deal will be the quarterly result in sort of another 5 weeks' time. But, of course, we'll all be watching closely.
1: You just saw me do a story on the final budget outcome out today. Australia's on track to become the highest taxing government in Australian history. That's not surprising with all the bracket creep we've seen. But what's your take on the budget?
5: Yeah, well, look, the fact is that the biggest problem we have in terms of our economy is the size of federal government recurrent spending. It has absolutely exploded in the past decade, and we need to pull that back. If we do not pull that back in the next few years, we are going to miss out on the AI opportunity. We're going to miss out on future productivity growth. All the sort of promise of the intergenerational report will not come through while we have such a big federal government. So this just confirms that, and, of course, confirms that while we're in an inflationary economy, the government benefits with higher tax receipts. But that's not obviously a good thing for the rest of us.
1: The other big focus right now for governments and central banks is rising bond yields. I mean, what do you see as the big factors out there which are currently pushing yields so much higher?
5: Yeah, this is what worries me deeply, Ed. We're seeing the long-term interest rate in all markets, led by the big market, the US, go to new 15, even 20-year highs. And, of course, we're seeing long-term interest rates well above where policy rates are, where the RBA cash rate is. Our 10-year rate's at 5.4. The RBA cash rate for another day at least is at 5.35. This doesn't tell us that monetary policy is restrictive, and it tells us that interest rates could go a lot higher if we do not get on top of this inflation. It's a very concerning problem, and I think it reflects the fact that governments are not are being disciplined and are running budget deficits persistently. And that's the big challenge for political leaders for the next 5 years, is to get those deficits under control and get government spending under control.
1: Yeah, if there are sort of sustained higher borrowing costs for governments for a long period of time, what would that actually mean? Could it trigger some sort of economic crisis?
5: Yeah, well, the big driver of this, I think, is the big tech companies coming in and needing huge amounts of capital to put the infrastructure in place for this, you know, technological revolution. And there's this competition now for accessing savings and debt capital. And, of course, that could push interest rates significantly higher, which, you know, the Japanese will be the place to watch, because their government debt's so high. And if interest rates keep rising, the servicing that's required every year from governments is going to start to push out other government priorities such as welfare spending, investment in other areas. So, look, this is all early warning signs of a world that is changing, and, of course, governments that need to change their ways all around the world.
1: Yeah, Warren, we don't have much time left, but Treasurer Jim Chalmers did mention this today, but the amount of money governments are spending on interest payments just seems to keep creeping higher and higher every day.
5: Yeah, it is, and it's going up every day right now because of these rising bond yields. And, of course, this is happening just in Australia, just as the really cheap, low-interest money of the pandemic is rolling off. So we're seeing Australian interest costs going up big time for our government and our state governments.
1: Warren Hogan, thanks for coming on the show.
5: Thanks, Ed.
1: After the break, we'll keep that economic theme going and discuss the strength of the Aussie consumer, plus the outlook for artificial intelligence and whether it can boost productivity.
0: News 24 will be back after this short break.

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0: News 24 will be back after this short break.
1: Welcome back. The Reserve Bank raising rates is meant to crunch Australian consumers, putting pressure on retail companies, which really rely on us spending money. But a new report out today from Morningstar shows the consumer's holding up better than anticipated. So to discuss this, plus AI and productivity, I'm joined by Lachlan Halloway, Senior Market Strategist at Morningstar. Lachlan, thanks for your time. You've got a report showing, despite, you know, three rate rises and really high costs of oil and petrol, consumers are still holding up reasonably well.
2: They are in 2026. I mean, the ABS showed that household spending in the year of July grew 7%, which is pretty strong, you know, above trend. Worth pointing out where that's coming from, though. It's predominantly from price rises, inflation, right? Investors or consumers, rather, aren't buying a lot more. It's just that they're paying more for the same amount of stuff. So given that pretty challenging backdrop you mentioned, I think that's a reasonable result, though we wouldn't be surprised to see it coming back a little bit, especially if there's another rate rise tomorrow.
1: Yeah, we'll obviously get another rate rise. Well, it's pretty much locked in for tomorrow. You'd clearly expect the consumer's going to start feeling the pinch at some point and really potentially cutting back.
2: Yeah, they should. And we do expect household spending and retail sales to start to slow over the year ahead. How many rate rises will factor into how quickly that slows, and also the backdrop for inflation and oil prices. But we do expect things to slow down from here for the consumer.
1: As there is a slowing, are there any sort of retail companies worth calling out that will be still holding up reasonably well in this environment?
2: When we look at what parts of the retail landscape are doing reasonably well, it's the essentials that are doing the best, which is not that surprising. When consumers feel pinched, they cut back on the discretionary parts of their spending basket. But food, groceries, that's holding up pretty well. So Woolworths, for example, seeing spending grow quite strongly. But discretionary retailers like Harvey Norman, for example, and JB Hi-Fi are under more pressure.
1: Yeah, we saw profit reporting season. JB Hi-Fi, I think their shares dropped the most in 15 years on the day of their results because of weak sales reporting for the first few weeks of the new financial year. Mm. Is there an improved potential outlook for Harvey Norman in the future?
2: I think the thing with investing in cyclical retail stocks is that, well, it's in the name, right? They're cyclical. Their profits ebb and flow through the economic cycle based on how consumers are feeling and how much they're spending. What the market often does, though, is that it prices today's conditions forever. And when we have discretionary retailers under pressure, which we do right now, the market's pricing very little into them. Expectations are fairly low. So to beat that, when the cycle does inevitably turn, seems like a reasonable expectation. And so those discretionary names are looking attractive to us right now.
1: Looking at defensive retail categories, Endeavour Group, Metcash, what are you expecting from them?
2: Yeah, so Endeavour's been it's been challenged by the fact that we're seeing less drinking across households in general, especially after we normalise from that COVID drinking at home boom. Younger people are drinking less. And while that's an obvious pressure, Endeavour and the Dan Murphy's brand that it owns, they're the best in the business. And things are turning around and starting to grow again. And as that happens and we get sales growth rising, we should see margin expansion there too. And the outlook to us looks pretty favourable for that business.
1: What about sort of the quick service restaurant sector? You've got the likes of, I guess, Domino's, Guzman and Gomez, Collins Foods, which own KFCs. Mm.
2: That's right. I mean, they're also under pressure too. Not that their sales are growing, but their costs are rising very fast too. And a lot of that is obviously food inflation, but also wages, which are rising well above trend. That's putting pressure on margins at the same time that households are being a little bit cautious. So again, a lot of them are priced as though this is the state of play forever. We don't think that's true. And we see a lot of value in those discretionary food retail names as well.
1: Prime Minister's just got back from the US, where he's been talking about artificial intelligence and trying to put global guardrails around AI. What's the outlook still like for these big AI businesses, some of them looking to list on the stock market in the next couple of months, like, for example, OpenAI?
2: Mm. Well, they're calling for regulation themselves, Anthropic and OpenAI, which is interesting for industry insiders to be calling to be regulated more heavily. And perhaps that, you know, might reflect, of course, their concerns about where this might go if it left unchecked, but also perhaps their how they would like the market to sort of remain fixed in terms of regulatory barriers too. So that's something worth keeping in mind. I think the challenge is that once the AI genie is out of the bottle, which it seems to be right now, I think it's very hard to put that back in unless there's a globally concerted, incredible effort to try and clamp down on model development spending. And I don't think there's a lot of appetite right now from the US administration or China to do that. So I think it's going to be hard to stop this development. I suppose it's about managing it safely and also keeping the companies accountable for what their agents do.
1: Yeah, from Australia's perspective, we obviously want to attract investment. Things like data centres are popping up everywhere, but at the same time, we want to regulate them as well. How difficult a line is that to walk for the government?
2: I think it is challenging, and this capital is mobile. It's looking for a home where these data centres are going to be built and where these models are going to be trained. We want to be an attractive place to deploy that capital, but recognising that we have to have safeguards around this as well. So it's a great opportunity, but it needs to be done carefully. And at the start of that journey, it's the time to set the foundations in place.
1: Yeah, we've obviously got this new massive data centre popping up in Queensland, which is owned by, will be owned by Anthropic. We've run out of time, though. Lachlan Holloway, Senior Market Strategist, Morningstar. Thanks for coming on the show.
2: Thanks for having me, Ed.
1: After the break, we've got our weekly property segment where we wrap up the weekend's auction results with Angus Moore from REA Group.
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2: Welcome back. There were about 1,400 auctions held across Australia on Saturday, returning a clearance rate of about 39%. Sydney held about 720 auctions with a clearance rate of roughly 41%. Melbourne, just 195 auctions, clearance rate of about 50%. Brisbane held 88 auctions with a clearance rate of about 34%. Adelaide held 67 auctions with a clearance rate of roughly 37%. Canberra held 57 auctions with a clearance rate of about 54%. And Perth held 18 auctions with a clearance rate there of about 39%. So to discuss property, I'm joined by Angus Moore, senior economist with REA Group. Angus, pretty low clearance rate still, but that's sort of to be expected in this current economic environment.
3: Yeah, you know, it's certainly a soft weekend. You know, in part, Melbourne, obviously, very disruptive weekend with the grand final, so kind of hard to read much into there. But I think even looking through that, you know, we're seeing pretty soft conditions. That's been true for months now, really, you know, kind of going back to really early in the year when we started to see clearance rates slide. And that's consistent with the fact that, you know, we've seen rate hikes and we're expecting to see some more.
2: Yeah, obviously, we've got the big RBA board meeting started today. They'll make their decision tomorrow. Everyone's locking in a rate increase. I mean, what's that going to do to sentiment in the property market broadly?
3: Yeah, I mean, I think we're probably already seeing it. It's already weighing on sentiment. You know, that's showing up in clearance rates. It's showing up in the fact that home prices have been declining. And, you know, we probably expect to continue to see that happening. The fact that, you know, we're probably going to get a rate hike tomorrow. You know, markets have about a 9 in 10 chance. So, you know, maybe not locked in, but very close to. And we're probably expecting to see at least one, maybe even two more next year, means prices and market conditions are probably going to remain soft at least through this year.
2: But looking through that, are there any parts of Australia that are performing better than others right now?
3: Yeah, I think the interesting trends we're seeing at the moment really come down to affordability and the price segments. So, you know, as you'd expect to see, when rates are rising, affordability is very strained. That's putting real pressure on the top end of the market. We're seeing much bigger price falls in that sort of most expensive segment. And in contrast, the sort of more affordable end is holding up a bit better. And one of the ways that showing up is that regional areas, actually some of them anyway, saw growth last month, which, you know, not a lot, you know, sort of 0.1, 0.2 at most, which is not strong, but kind of consistent with that affordability story.
2: What about time on market? Are places taking longer to sell now that people are feeling less confident?
3: Yeah, they are, is basically the short answer. We've seen a relatively notable increase, about 2 weeks in the time that it's typically taking to sell a home. And one of the ways that's showing up is that there is a lot more choice for buyers, particularly in places like Perth, like Brisbane, like Adelaide, that have been seeing really restricted stock. That's starting to change. They've been seeing both more new stock hitting market this year than was true last year. And the fact that homes are taking longer to sell means there is just more available for sale in those markets.
2: Yeah, are you seeing a lot of traffic on the website still, despite the conditions around Australia?
3: Yeah, look, we are. We continue to see fairly solid demand for property. But, you know, in that environment of prices falling, of market conditions being a lot softer than perhaps they have been, you know, low clearance rates, more people having to see, prices coming in below what homes were initially listed for, you know, it does continue to be fairly soft conditions in markets on the ground.
2: Looking into next year, when do you think we could potentially see a turnaround? I know it's very hard to predict these sorts of things, but...
3: Yeah, the million or perhaps $2 million question, depending on which part of Sydney you're from. I think, you know, at our expectations at the moment is probably not until, you know, at least Q1 next year. And the reason for that is the fact that we've got at least, you know, two more rate hikes to come. And if we see that third, that will probably push that turning point out further. So the downturn probably still has a bit to run from here. Though, as noted, some more affordable areas are, you know, maybe starting to see a bit of a floor. We'll wait to see whether that continues. You know, 1 month doesn't make a trend, but we'll see if that continues.
2: Yeah, I know you've put out some reports recently on affordability, but surely there are good deals out there for sort of cheaper apartments, potentially for first home buyers.
3: I think first home buyers are a really interesting trend at the moment. You know, we've obviously got a lot of support policies that have come into place over the past sort of 12 months or so, you know, for first home buyers, notably the Australian Government 5% deposit scheme, which is used by about half of first home buyers now. So, you know, quite widely used. That's obviously going to support first home buyer demand, and that, you know, focuses at that more affordable end of the market that is doing a little bit better. But, you know, first home buyers, given that they are typically with small deposits, borrowing a lot, they are very finance constrained. And so, you know, high rates, reduced borrowing capacity does make life a bit bit harder for them, but certainly an area that we'll continue to be watching.
2: Angus Moore, thanks so much for your time.
3: Pleasure. Thanks for having me, Ed.
2: And that's all for today's program. Thanks so much for your company today. Now it's time for the Kenny Report with Steve Price.
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4: Welcome to the show. Chris is taking a short break. Steve Price with you this week. A week where, of course, by this time tomorrow, mortgage holders paying off a house, an apartment or a unit look like being hit with the fourth interest rate rise this year. Probably 0.25%, taking rates up by a full 1%. I'll get some reaction and a Reserve Bank assessment shortly. Coming up on the Kenny Report tonight, immigration, again, the headline issue today, with examples of student visa rorting, throwing up some extraordinary examples of gaming the system. We'll catch up with Shadow Home Affairs spokesman John O'Dunham first up today. And we'll cross to the UK and Sophie Ellsworth, where authorities, relying on a tip-off from a local farmer, have foiled what is being branded as a planned terrorist attack at RAF base Fairford in southwest England, a base holding US bombers operating in the Gulf War. Plus, with the Victorian election now just a couple of months away, it's actually 9 weeks, law and order is again going to drive the coalition's bid to stop a record-breaking fourth term for Labor, with a prisoner sentencing discount scheme for good behaviour to be dumped. Shadow Police Minister himself will join us, a former prison officer, Brad Batten. He'll be up shortly. And with our Monday night panel fresh, news poll data out today shows there is no stopping the One Nation orange tsunami, with Pauline now preferred as Prime Minister over Anthony Albanese in Queensland and leading in primary votes in New South Wales. Bad news for all of the other major parties. First, though, if you needed any further evidence on why One Nation support around Australia that I just mentioned is surging, more detail today around Labor handing out an extraordinary number of permanent residency visas to illegal boat people arrivals that came to Australia between 2009 and 2014. Now, on top of that, evidence the Albanese government dropped $300 million in multicultural grants to guess where? Immigration groups in Labor seats. I mean, has this crowd got no shame? Apparently not. The Australian reports on the visa shock today, reporting that more than 30,000, think about that number for a moment, 30,000 asylum seekers were handed something called resolution of status visas, which were introduced by our worst ever immigration minister, Andrew Giles, back in 2023. Now, back then, Giles was telling the Parliament and the media that this change would probably, the visas, apply to around 19,000 illegal boat people, not 30,000, roughly double. So in the middle of a heated debate about migrants, where they come from, how skilled they are, how suitable to fit in here in Australia, Labor says to these people who came illegally and have been incredibly in the country, living here on temporary protection visas for years or safe haven enterprise visas, no worries, you can stay. I mean, seriously? Just these visa type, those visa types and the numbers involved deserves a full overhaul of who's coming. Now, give me, please, John Howard's line. And he said, we will decide who comes to this country and the circumstances in which they come. That was back in October of 2001. How times have changed. Now, One Nation's tapping the community unease about migration numbers. Here was Barnaby Joyce on News 24 with Laura Jays this morning.
5: Well, there's 3 million temporary visa holders in Australia. And there's an awful lot of fat on the bone to trim. 55% of the visa holders, Laura, are going to two places. They're going to Sydney and Melbourne. And the people in Sydney and Melbourne don't want them.
4: He's right, and I'll get Jonathan Dunham's view on that in a moment. The Shadow Home Affairs Minister. But the history of this cohort is extraordinary. 17,000 of that total number have somehow already become or are eligible to become Australian citizens. So more than half. Not surprisingly, the current minister, Tony Burke's office, initially refused to release the numbers of resolution of status visa holders, but finally, after pressure from the Australian newspaper, confirmed the numbers. And remember, With these outcomes in mind, Labor promised during the last two election campaigns, another election promise, to be resolute about maintaining the coalition's promise that people coming by unauthorised boat arrivals would not be allowed to settle here. I mean, so much for that promise. Another broken Labor promise. And where are many of these illegal arrivals originally from? Well, 6,513 were from Iran, and from Afghanistan, 4,573. And on the published figures, amazingly, 30 of these variety of visas a day were being handed out, 30 every day of the week. Now, of course, the department was asked to explain how these permanent visa decisions were being made. Have a listen to this public service jargon, and I'll quote it word for word. This is it. People who do not engage protection obligations, who are not awaiting merits or judicial review outcomes, and who have exhausted all avenues to remain in Australia are expected to depart Australia voluntarily and may be provided with assistance to depart. I mean, what a joke. The department's basically saying there, look, we know you came here illegally on a boat and have been here for years, but would you mind going home? And if you can't afford a ticket, here's one courtesy of the taxpayer. If not, well, maybe just stay here anyway. And as I said, is it any surprise One Nation support is surging? And just on those federal Labor multicultural grants, or to put it another way, vote harvesting in migrant communities, have a listen to these numbers. $300 million since 2025, since the election victory in grants, with 94% of them going, guess where? Well, of course, Labor seats. And it's actually $325,773,590. One Nation, speaking of them, crunched the numbers, showing the government's own website showed the grants jumped from 32 to 325 million. And as Pauline Hanson claimed, over 87% of these handouts were awarded through a closed and non-competitive selection process. A couple of examples, as reported in yesterday's Sunday Telegraph, second highest one-off grant of $25 million to the Australian National Imams Council in Tony Burke's seat of Watson. I mean, talk about pork barrelling. It's outrageous. Okay, let's get stuck in to that story. Shadow Home Affairs Minister Jonathan Dunningham joins us. Does that show that Labor's just all about getting, you know, re-elected with those people in those electorates with no focus on actually overseeing good government in this area?
6: I don't know what else it could possibly tell us, Steve. I mean, the numbers themselves are eye-watering. I mean, we've just heard today about how badly we're doing as a nation financially. We've got inflation being driven out of control predominantly by government spending, and you see a tenfold increase in this grant program. And I'd love to see the methodology behind the decision-making that went into awarding these grants. I would be very surprised if there was a robust process behind them, given the nature of and recipients of these grants. I think it does speak to the political nature and the cavalier way in which this Labor government treat taxpayers' money. It's all about ideology. It's all about vote winning. It's got nothing to do with fiscal responsibility and certainly nothing to do with ensuring good outcomes for our country.
4: Well, we focused, originally on the Marrickville Golf Club, and now we have a situation where Tony Burke's own electorate of Watson received one of these great big grants. I mean, how is Burke going to defend that?
6: Well, and you know what? The thing is, now that the information's out about who has received these grants,
4: we may have, in fact, lost John O'Dunningham, have we? We've still got the link to John O'Dunningham?
6: I think he
4: might have shut that down, or we've lost the link. We'll take a break. Be back in a moment.
6: Can you hear me?
0: News 24 will be back after this short break.

News 24 will be back after this short break. 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

0: News 24. We'll be back after this short break.
1: Apologies for that technical interruption there. I think we've got John O'Dunham back in Tasmania. I'm not sure what happened there, Jonathan, but we're alive and well. Now, we're talking about those grants. How is Tony Burke going to defend that grant of that size into his own electorate of Watson?
2: Anyone would think Tony Burke was pulling cables out of the backs of people's iPads and video equipment, I suspect. But look, how can you defend something that looks so patently like pork barrelling? In your electorate, huge amount of money to a specific group. Again, if the majority of these grants, as has been outlined, were provided through a closed process where there wasn't a competitive tender arrangement, then can I say that does stink. And this is why voters are getting fed up. You've talked about it already in the polls. This is the kind of thing we have to call out. It's the kind of thing we've got to rein in on any objective measure. When this government is handing cash out hand over fist and people can't pay their power bills, their mortgages, we're going to have another interest rate rise tomorrow. This is what's going to really annoy people.
1: I mean, talking about the same minister, Tony Burke, I mean, he said the government was going to get tougher on visa hopping, where people change their visas, particularly students, so they can stay here over and over again. I mean, the Australian had an extraordinary, or the Daily Telegraph, I should say, had an extraordinary investigation, found international students are now course hopping. They had one example of a student who enrolled in 16 different courses and spent 8 years here. I mean, how's that getting tougher on anybody?
2: No, this is the problem. It is gamed. There is an entire industry out there now where people are providing support and advice on how to game our immigration system. The laws do need an overhaul. That is not getting what we need as a country out of those who are being given visas to come here to study, to work, to whatever it might be they want to do while they're here. We should be getting a contribution from people that come here to do these things. So that definitely needs tightening up. That is not in any way acceptable. I mean, we've got a Migration Act, of course, that is, what, nearly 70 years old, the Migration Act 1958. And, of course, they've had bits bolted on. And then you have institutions, sadly, who are selling a pathway to permanency, not an education. And that's what we've seen, sadly, with some of the universities, with massive numbers of international students. The system isn't working in Australia's interests. And when we announce our policy in the very, very near future, Steve, can I tell you, we will be addressing exactly that.
1: How long do we have to wait for that, do you think? Weeks, days? Months?
2: I reckon, no, we're in the weeks phase now, probably edging towards days. I did make a commitment that we'd have our policy out for all to see before Parliament returns. Parliament returns week after next, so there's not long to go now, and you'll be able to pick it apart. But I am absolutely confident, given the work we've done to ensure that this policy is about a sustainable reduction in the number of people coming to this country, but also one that doesn't destroy our economy, because there is a way of reducing numbers properly and sustainably without killing our economy. And that's what we'll be announcing in the very, very near future.
1: Just quickly before we go, the backpacker visa had a lot of chat today, including news out of your state, Tasmania, about the apple industry being concerned about a lack of, you know, seasonal workers. We talk about cherry picking as well. I know you can't give away the policy, but will you have an answer to those industries that need 5, 6, 7 weeks of intensive working, like fruit picking?
2: Yes, we will. Our policy is going to be geared completely around making sure that our economy gets what it needs. You can reduce the numbers in a sustainable way, and within the lower number that you reach, make sure that the industries, the parts of the economy that need workers through our immigration system, get them. This government turned the tap right off on working holiday makers because they couldn't do anything else. They didn't know how to control the numbers. And so you've got farmers, fruit growers, horticulturalists across the country, even the hospitality sector, of course, saying, well, hang on, our industry, our season starts in 4 weeks. We need workers. We have had zero applications approved. That is not a good way of doing government. We will have an answer to that. And our policy will outline exactly how hospitality, agriculture, horticulture, all the industries that rely on working holiday makers will get what they need under a reduced number when it comes to net overseas migration.
1: Look forward to seeing it. Apologies for the interruption, John O'Dunham, there in Tasmania. Let's go to Victoria now. The Coalition pledged over the weekend to abolish something that I didn't really realise existed. This is a prisoner sentence discount system that could and has let many violent criminals walk out of jail early. One would wonder why you would want to do that. Here's the latest from Nine News, and I'll be joined by Brad Batten in just a second.
3: This is the face of a monster sent to jail for almost 2 decades for killing his partner, Katie Haley, with a barbell as their child slept in 2018, and a man who won't serve his entire sentence. For years, Katie's father, Boyd, has been calling for sentencing discounts to end that have been awarded to serious offenders impacted by COVID or strikes.
4: I've gone directly to premiers, I've gone directly to victims of crime, I've gone directly to Attorney Generals.
3: Now the opposition is promising to act if it wins this November, with the equivalent of more than 2,200 years scrubbed from Victorian jail terms.
5: This is a disgraceful policy.
3: A policy the government now says stopped 3 years ago.
6: It's trickery to talk about something that doesn't really exist.
3: But the opposition says it has proof receiving these Freedom of Information documents from the government, showing discounts being awarded as recent as last year. Although the opposition admits it doesn't know if discounts already handed out can be reversed.
1: Joining me in the studio, Brad Batten, the Victorian Shadow Police Minister. I mean, how does a bloke who bashes to death his wife with a barbell with an 11-month-old baby sleeping in the next room get discounts on his prison sentence?
7: Yeah, we already know the justice system here is broken. We've spoken about this for far too long. I think the scariest part is we already know people aren't getting sentences, and now you're finding out they're getting massive discounts on their sentence. But it's not an Australian problem. This is only in Victoria. They've got emergency management days. They've abused them. And for the government to come out with Anthony Carbines and try and mislead the community to say it's not happening anymore, when 18,000 more days have been stripped off sentences since the change that they made in 2023 highlights that this government is approving. So it's no longer just given to them. They've got to approve it for them to get the emergency management days.
1: How does a policy like that ever get legislated?
7: Yeah, it was brought in years ago, and the idea was around the management of the prisons.
1: So numbers. So numbers question. I mean, you've worked in prison.
7: I've worked in prison, and management in prison is difficult.
1: So take me to that experience of yours. So you see someone who's a violent killer. They come into jail and they behave themselves. They might keep their cell tidy, I presume, or work in the workshop or cook or whatever. Never, ever threaten a guard. Never do anything wrong. That doesn't take away the fact of what they did.
7: Yeah, it doesn't take it away. There's a difference between, though, you get out at your parole date, which is because you've been well behaved. These were when there was rolling lockdowns. Remember, we were locked down for 260-plus days in our homes.
1: Do I ever?
7: Yep. Well, when that happened, prisoners got 4 days off their sentence for every day we were locked down.
1: Really?
7: So at the same time we were getting locked up at home, prisoners were getting time off their sentence. That's where it started. Now they can still apply for it.
1: Dan Andrews.
7: They haven't got the staff in the prison system. Prisoners are getting locked down. That's why they're continuing to give out these days like their candy. Under us, they will stop.
1: Stop.
7: Done, finished, gone.
1: How pivotal is the law and order issue, do you think, Brad, going to be in 9 weeks' time when people actually go to vote?
7: Still very big. You've seen stabbings, aggravated burglaries. We're seeing it continuously still. We're seeing kids get out on bail continuously again. We saw another offender the other day where a person's had his face slashed and then he's ended up, the people who committed that crime were on bail. We saw a man stabbed trying to defend a neighbour's car.
1: Yeah, good Samaritans.
7: And when you read the story, he lost his wife a couple of years ago and now his daughter is, imagine what it'd be like as one of his kids turning around and going, well, now we could lose Dad, who's just trying to do the right thing here in violent Victoria, something the government should have done by getting knives off the street.
1: How hard's that going to be, though, given that it's become part of the fabric, sadly, of the city that you and I live in the state that we live in? How hard is it going to be to turn that around? I mean, I think the current police commissioner is doing a pretty good job, but he doesn't have the resources because the government's bled the police force dry. The vacancy rate and the amount of people retiring early is incredible. How do you turn it around?
7: Yeah, Mike Bush has raised some good issues and good points, particularly around bail. He hates seeing offenders go in and out. How quickly can it happen? Well, we can get some of the legislation through within the first 100 days. We'll start it in December if we're elected.
1: What will you be tougher on? What's the main thing?
7: Break bail, face jail. If you stop people getting bail when they're committing offences, they're off the streets and they're not recommitting offences. That is the priority for change. The consequences, longer sentencing, etc., that's all part of the package. But once you stop bail, That's the highlight of reducing the number of offenders that are available to commit crimes on the street. That keeps you safer.
1: Is it possible, though, to break this, what appears to be an association between organised crime and there's several levels of it, and they end up recruiting 14 and 15-year-old kids to steal cars on order armed with machetes? I mean, how are we going to stop that happening?
7: Well, the priority, the government at the moment aren't really doing enough, and they put machete bins out. That was
1: Well, that was a joke.
7: We need 3,000 extra police on the beat. We need to give the police the powers for stop and scanning, which is Jack's law, and make sure they can do it. Government's voted against that twice in this Victorian Parliament. Now they're pretending they're going to do it next term, and we need serious consequences. The kids need to know. But importantly, Steve, we need intervention programs early and ones that work and are effective to stop kids in their tracks. Programs like Youth Start and Restart, where we engage with the young kids as they enter the justice system for stealing the Mars bar, not once they've stabbed someone, and let them know there's serious consequences
1: broken
7: if windows
1: continue.
7: Exactly that.
1: Just before we go, why would Premier Carroll, this is the Victorian Premier, in a media conference today, liken the election contest between you and Labor to Wharfie time? Have a look at this grab from the media conference today.
8: Do you think that your government can have a last-minute comeback like the Lions?
9: Look, it's Wharfie time. It's very clear that the Liberals and One Nation think they've got this election in the bag.
1: Some grinning colleague next to him. I mean, has he lost his marbles? I mean, Fremantle had the game won and then lost it.
7: And look,
1: because Wharfie time came on.
7: Yeah, I'll tell you now, Jess Wilson, you know, you've seen it. She's out there working really hard. We need a strong leader, someone who can give Victoria a fresh start, and that is Jess. And you compare that to the person that was just on screen, and I was at the North Melbourne breakfast with him on the weekend, where he actually, before we had the breakfast, said Brisbane's going to win the grand final, but in front of the crowd said there's going to be a draw. That highlights the person. He was too afraid to offend anyone. That is a man that shouldn't be Premier. Jess Wilson makes decisions. We'll make changes, we'll deliver a safer Victoria and get on top of our economy.
1: Two quick things. Why would you allow pubs to stay open until 3 o'clock in the morning?
7: Oh, look, the whole variance, and I'll be honest, I'm not anti with the pubs. I used to work in liquor licensing. You can't punish good licence holders.
1: Every pub?
7: Compare that to the person that was just on screen, and I was at the North Melbourne breakfast with

0: Prahran with my sister who lives in St Kilda, and nearly every pub we went to, probably against the rules, they have a dog in there. Out in the country pubs, the dogs will sit out the front. That's a whole different way of how country people and city people see their dogs.
1: 9 weeks to go. You're not getting ahead of yourself?
0: Never getting ahead of ourselves. Be working hard. Looking forward to meeting as many people in the community. That's travelling across Victoria, wherever I need to go to talk about crime, potholes and fixing the economy.
1: Great to see you. Thanks a lot. Good luck, Steve. On the next 9 weeks. Let's talk about the RBA now and the interest rate set to rise to their highest level since 2011. That happens tomorrow, we're told, in a bid to curb inflation. I mean, the way to curb inflation is to tell the federal government to stop spending. That would be a best way to do it. That's in part thanks to that astronomical spending. But for the Treasurer, Jim Chalmers, it's all about unavoidable global shocks. Take a look.
2: I think it is the universal or near universal expectation of economists and the market that rates will go up around the world, including in Australia. We see much more pressure on inflation from developments in the Middle East in particular. And that.
1: There you go. It's all about the Middle East. Obviously, bad news for mortgage holders, though. Also for first home buyers. Exclusive analysis from the Daily Telegraph has found many are being forced to fork out 45% of their income on home repayments. It wouldn't be much different over rent either, with household budgets now being completely squeezed. Let's bring in Professor Richard Holden from the University of New South Wales Business School. Richard, the RBA doesn't have much choice here with inflation running so high, but do they need to be more forthright about government spending, do you think?
3: Yes, I do, Steve. I think it's very clear that they're going to raise rates tomorrow. The three senior leaders at the RBA have been out in force over the last 3 weeks or so, making sure markets understand that rates are going to go up. They've used quite hawkish language by their standards. But, you know, really at the heart of this, it's not about what's going on in the Middle East. I thought it was extraordinary for the Treasurer to make that statement today, as if to say that rates are going up tomorrow because of that. You know, those energy prices barely even enter, if at all, the core inflation measure, the so-called trim mean measure, which has been well above the 2.5% target for the entire life of this government. It's currently at 3.6%. It's got everything to do with government spending and low productivity growth and very little to do with these international conditions.
1: Into the trim mean figure, they take the price of fuel out, don't they? Because it's so variable.
3: They lop off. It's a bit like the lopping off the East German judge back in the day with figure skating and diving and stuff. You take out the top 15% of price rises and you take out the lowest 15% and just look at that 70% in the middle. And if you get a big fuel price spike, that gets adjusted out.
1: The fact we'll probably get a 0.25% rise. That'll make four in a row for a 1% increase on a mortgage. That's really is starting to get to the area where people are going to have to make some pretty tough decisions. I have seen commentators already today suggesting it won't just be one more, it could be two, three, even four.
3: Yeah, I think that's right. That's what a lot of us think, that it'll be this one this month, probably another in November, and almost, you know, a very real chance of another rise early in the new year. And we had Warren Hogan today saying he thinks it'll be four. I think most people think it'll be two, three or four rate rises starting tomorrow.
1: When do we get to the territory where people are, you know, in so much financial bother that they're defaulting on home loans? Are we seeing any evidence yet that that's coming?
3: Look, this is very, very painful for a big slice of Australian households. About 25% of Australian households have a big mortgage. This is very tough for them. If there's any good news from the kind of general economic perspective, is that there isn't a lot of evidence from the Reserve Bank and the big four banks look at this very carefully. There's very little evidence of kind of defaults being triggered or early warning signs of that. That's not to diminish the pain that households feel, but from a kind of financial stability perspective, we're not seeing the early warning signs of that just yet.
1: How's the government going to fix this productivity problem?
3: Well, they should start.
1: Can they?
3: Well, they should stop making it worse. A lot of what they did in the first term, throwing a bunch of sand in the gears of the industrial relations system, you know, having wage increases not linked to productivity gains, you know, making it harder for workers to get matched to the employers where their skills are most valuable.

0: people that they should stop doing that stuff. But it really, it runs headlong into some of their commitments to the union movement, some of their the other ideological commitments that they have. They talk a lot about getting productivity up. But what do we see? We saw stuff in the budget that was, you know, a so-called productivity package, which included things like occupational licensing across states. That's not a bad thing, but do we really think we're going to get productivity from zero back up to sort of 2%+ where it needs to be by making sure that hairdressers in Queensland can practice in Victoria as well? I mean, these little chip shots just aren't going to cut it.
1: In a word, and I hate to ask this, are we looking inevitably at some sort of recession, even if it's just a technical one?
0: I don't think it's inevitable, but it's certainly possible. But I think it's also important to remember, you know, a technical recession is, you know, when we have two successive quarters of negative growth, the difference between sort of negative 0.1 and positive 0.1 really isn't anything. I mean, it's a political problem for the government, but in terms of the economy, it's not that different. What we need to do, and I hope that the messaging from the RBA we've seen so far, and I hope what they say tomorrow, will show that they're finally getting serious about getting inflation back to target. They haven't been. Admittedly, the government's handed them a pretty bad set of cards with spending, but the RBA has not been tough enough on inflation, and that's where our cost of living crisis comes from. Our cost of living crisis comes from out of control, persistent inflation, and not enough wage rises because of our productivity problems. So the RBA need to do their part tomorrow and in months and ahead.
1: Richard Holden, appreciate your time very much. Thank you very much for that. And you'll, of course, see that RBA decision live on News 24 at around about 2:30 Eastern time tomorrow. OK, let's go international. I want to talk about AI because the Microsoft co-founder Bill Gates, and he knows a little bit about technology, you'd think, has warned that left unchecked, the AI technology could be responsible for a billion deaths worldwide. Have a listen to what he said.
2: AI is certainly powerful enough to drive events that, you know, cause a billion deaths. You know, so even though it's pretty hard to get to 100%, there's never been a weapon as powerful as the combination of people with ill intent using the latest AI tools.
1: Okay, let's bring in Peter Jennings, News 24's defence analyst. Peter, pretty grim warning. I mean, is Gates exaggerating there, or should we really be listening to what he's saying?
3: Well, if I'm right, Steve, Bill Gates cranked back his dire predictions about how climate catastrophe was going to destroy the world, and now he's focused instead on AI. I think they're devaluing the coin, these tech leaders, to get so dire. I don't know if there's any science at all between the number of a billion people dead. Just early last week, someone out of the Anthropic company was saying that the entire planet was going to be see humanity end in just 4 years' time at the end of the decade. Look, my take on this is AI is enormously powerful. It really is another industrial revolution, and therefore it makes a lot of sense to think about how it can be managed effectively. I'm less concerned about AI going rogue, which is the phrase that everyone uses, Steve. I'm more concerned about the impact of AI in the hands of bad authoritarian actors, let's call that China, which could be used to do significant damage against the interests of the democracies. So we definitely need to be concerned. But I think people talking about, you know, humanity ending, billions of people dying, the average citizen just kind of reacts a little bit by phasing out. And that's not what we need. We need people to be thinking hard, calmly, in policy ways about how we can control those risks, such as they are, and harness the benefits that should come from AI as well.
1: We don't really know what Xi's China is going to do here. I mean, obviously, they want to dominate the AI space. President Trump and Xi got together last week. Donald Trump, of course, says, well, we're winning, we're ahead, we're going to take AI, rename it, and we'll be the world leaders. That would suggest to me there is some conflict between China and the United States about where this is all going. Did you take any comfort out of the fact that they sat down together and talked about it?
3: I think it's better that they're talking than not, but no, there's no practical proposals really being advanced to get to grips on the substance of the issue. They're going to have an AI hotline, which I imagine will be answered by a human being if anyone actually picks it up, Steve. But fundamentally, both these powers have come to the view that it's a disaster for them if the other power gets AI technology first. And Trump is right in the sense of saying that America does have a first user advantage. They have more money, more computing power going into cracking AI algorithms than China can. China is basically still stealing a lot of the technology from the United States to be able to move forward themselves. But the risk is that China will use it in very undisciplined, dangerous ways that could be doing damage to Western critical infrastructure, that could have potential impacts on bioweapons, on the control of nuclear weapons. So the only way you can really deal with that is to be the country which gets to AI first. Fundamentally, it's all in our interests that the Americans win this particular race. And that's why I don't think we're going to see successful cooperation between the US and China, but I think we will see the US make more effort, starting at the level of the tech companies, to actually manage their experimentation more effectively. And, you know, that's probably what the next few months will hold as discussions around how that can be done.
1: I'm going to go to London, talk to Sophie Ellsworth in a moment about this alleged terror attack on, well, it's not alleged, this foiled attack on this airbase. But I wanted to ask you about the connection between this and it appears probably the Iranians. The base is in the southwest of England, staging post for US bomber strikes against Iran. I'm not sure whether the police accidentally discovered this was happening or the security authorities were onto it already. You imagine this is going to be linked at some point to Tehran?
3: I think there's definitely a probability of that. One reason for saying that is the Tehran regime actually named the base, RAF Base Fairford, as being a place where bombing missions and surveillance missions were flying from the UK over Iran. So it's known. And there never was a secret about that, Steve. It's a base that's actually been used for decades for that type of military operations, going back to the earlier Gulf War, in fact. The other thing we know is that Iran is a very active player in terms of international terrorism, and it seeks to use global networks to try and deliver terror threats around the world, as they did in Australia, as we know, against a couple of targets in the Jewish community in late 2024. So I think that's what we can know and surmise publicly. I suspect we'll see in fairly short order further information coming out that will indicate that British and American intelligence agencies had more detail. And therefore, I think the potential for a link back to Tehran, funding this, recruiting people to undertake it, that potential is quite high.
1: Yeah, in fact, it looks like that is the case. Peter Jennings, I really appreciate your time. Thank you. I'll talk to you again soon. After the break, as I said, I will go to the UK. I also talked to Sophie Ellsworth about Earl Spencer's. He's facing even more backlash over his controversial memoir that dragged King Charles' name through the mud. We'll cross to Sophie shortly, live from London.

0: Welcome back. Talk to our panel shortly, but I want to go back to the UK, this foiled bomb plot in southwest England that we just talked to Peter Jennings about before the break. We're joined now by our Europe correspondent, Sophie Ellsworth, live from London. Sophie, luckily, it turns out a local farmer, she'd been out to dinner, was on the way back home to the farm, saw suspicious people in balaclavas on her way home, and then dialed 999.
1: Yeah, this is really quite remarkable, Steve, that this mum, this farmer, was on her way home from a night out and she noticed something odd. She noticed these three vans in the Gloucestershire area, which is west of London. She called the actual base, army base. She couldn't get through. And then she phoned 999, which is the emergency number here, and raised the alarm and potentially dispelled something that could have been incredibly serious. Just looking here, Steve, on the front pages today of The Sun, we've got farmer foils RAF bomb plot. And then on the front of the Daily Mail, as you can imagine, this is on the front page of every paper today, Iran bomb plot at RAF base foiled by farmers, 999 call. Really remarkable. But now the questions are being asked, Steve, why weren't authorities onto this before this mum had to raise the alarm? And there's serious questions being asked about that. She did notice on the side of one of the vans a weird phone number. She was concerned that something wasn't quite right. She turned back around to see what was going on. They ran away, and that's when she called emergency services. This is a remarkable stuff and very concerning, Steve.
0: So I guess so. The big question now is, were the security forces already aware of it? I mean, I was watching the President's Cup golf today and Donald Trump was doorstop there. He seemed to suggest, we've already been working with the British authorities. He mentioned, bizarrely, Scotland Yard. But we don't have a definitive answer, do we, to the question as to whether, MI5 or anti-terror police knew what was going on?
1: We don't know exactly yet, Steve, and they're still trying to work this out. As always in this country, there's an investigation. They seem to call investigations all the time, appropriately so, of course, but we can't jump to conclusions yet because we know very little. But incredibly concerning, Talkback Radio this morning is filled with people saying what is going on in this country, and they don't feel safe knowing that these sorts of things are happening under their noses. Really, really worrying.
0: Let's turn to the other tabloid appetite, and that's the Royals. Earl Spencer, that memoir, you talked about it with Chris last week. You've spoken now to one of the UK's leading royal authors, I think, Dr. Andrew Lowney, to get his thoughts. Here's a little grab of what he told you.
2: And I think there wasn't, again, a lost opportunity with the book, and I think people would have had a new impression of Diana. A lot of things he says are right. But he's kind of spoilt it with all sorts of other things, which are, you know, petty, embittered, irrelevant, and he's undermined his own argument.
0: And the other thing, Sophie, we know that Earl Spencer made basic errors, like putting Piers Morgan in charge of a newspaper where he didn't work for until 3 years later, after what Spencer said he did.
1: Exactly right, Steve. The books had some very bad press here in the UK. The Royal Rota, the press pack that covers the royals extensively, has really turned against Earl Spencer. It was really interesting that he did a sit-down interview last week with the BBC of all media outlets, given that the BBC was the one responsible for the whole Martin Bashir fiasco with that infamous interview with Princess Diana. But the book, I've read it from cover to cover, Steve. He's very bitter. We know he dislikes the king. And it's very much about Earl Spencer. I don't think he's done himself any favours from this. But Dr. Andrew Lowney said it really was a book that was revenge served cold.
0: Yeah, and you make a lot of money out of it, Earl Spencer, I expect. Sophie, fantastic. Looks like a wonderful morning there in London. I'll talk to you shortly. Sophie Ellsworth doing a fantastic job covering everything that goes on in the UK. Well, I mentioned at the beginning of the program, and you're going to hear about it all night and again tomorrow, mortgage holders bracing for another rate rise. I'm not so worried about the one tomorrow, but economists are predicting, including Anthony Holden that we had on, that you'd get another rise in September or November, and it might be four. You might get four, and we could go back to the highest level of interest rates since the global financial crisis. Let's bring in Gemma Tognini from GT Communications and WA Liberal Party President and News 24 contributor Caroline DeRosso. Great to see you both. Gemma, I mean, I saw Jim Chalmers today. He's again up there taking questions and blaming everybody but the Labor government itself. They blame the former coalition government. They blame everyone, including the Middle East, for inflation, but they don't take any of the blame themselves.
3: Well, it was a short couple of weeks ago, Steve, that the IMF said to this government, you need to rein in your spending because it's having an inflationary impact and all the rest of it. But it would seem even the Archangel Gabriel could deliver a message from heaven itself to this Treasurer and this Prime Minister, and they would still say, not our fault. It's extraordinary and also really telling when you look at the latest polls that came out, of course, last night, and particularly in Queensland, and some analysis has Mr. Chalmers' seat in play. I would be very concerned if this if I was this government. But judging on prior behaviour, I think they just think we're a bunch of mugs who are going to let all of this stuff slide off our shoulders. And the idea that they could be blaming anyone else, given they've been in power for as long as they have, is insulting, actually.
0: 4.5 years, Caroline. How long do you get away with blaming the government before you? And what I always get very intrigued about is whenever anyone from the Prime Minister down talks about the state of the economy under the previous Liberal coalition, they never mention COVID and what had to happen during the 2 years of COVID, where you had to pump prime the economy by so much money because everyone else would have gone broke.
4: And at the time, for those of us who were playing along back in 2020 and 2021, Labor's biggest criticism was that the coalition government wasn't spending enough. And now we're obviously out of a crisis period, but we still have crisis level spending. There is, you know, sure, other things happen, you know, the cost of fuel, yes, that has something to do with the Middle East. Yes, different things happen in the economy, but when you look at the principal problem and the principal architect for the inflation that we have, it is to do with domestic government spending. This is domestic inflation, and we saw today that Jim Chalmers has had a bit of a crack at the governor of the RBA about, you know, how high unemployment needs to go. Well, unfortunately, if they had have just spent less, there would be less people feeling the adverse consequences of this inflation. But they won't stop. The state governments won't stop. The state governments, with the increase until recently in property prices, are punch drunk on stamp duty receipts, which that money is going flying out the door. So when you take the state spending along with the federal spending, you have got an economy that is as high as a six-year-old after a birthday party, and everyone's wondering why it's all looking a little wobbly. That is why it's looking a little wobbly.
0: Exactly. We even had Queensland downgraded in its rate on the economy. I mean, Queensland's going backwards. Every other state, Victoria, got an election in 9 weeks. They're going to shovel money out of the door like you wouldn't believe. Gemma, just on housing, I mean, the government keeps saying, oh, yeah, we're doing all this stuff to fix the housing crisis. If I see Claire O'Neill stand up in Question Time one more time and say it's all rosy, everything's great, never be a better time to get into real estate, I'll throw up. But this survey today out showed 68% of renters think they will be renters forever. Did you ever think in this country where we used to look at the UK and say, we don't want to be like that, we don't want to rent for life, it's happened here?
3: No, I never did think that. And it's, I guess, another spoke in the wheel of Labor's hard left socialist agenda. Again, just coming back to the previous point around they think we're stupid. They think the electorate doesn't pay bills, doesn't look at this two-speed economy whereby the Prime Minister is swanning around the world. He just went to New York for a week to receive a nonsense award that was literally just a vanity project for him, while back in Australia there are myriad of knotty, difficult, weighty problems. People understand that there is this two-speed economy, and when people like Claire O'Neill and Jim Chalmers and the rest of them, I mean, the irony of it is that, Steve, these people have become the new elites. These are the ones who say, no, we're the party of the people, and it's nonsense, and the electorate that is flocking to One Nation is saying as much by the fact that they are flocking to One Nation. You don't have a greater example of this government's disconnect from reality by the way they have managed both the budget and the housing market. Telling young people that removing policies that helped this government and its cohort get ahead by building property portfolios and removing those policies and taking that advantage away from the next generation while in the next breath saying, no guys, we're doing it for you. It's next level gaslighting. It's disgusting, actually. And again, the electorate gets it. They see straight through the lies, and this government is heading for a conga line of manure sandwiches, Steve, of its own making.
0: Caroline, Jim is right about One Nation. There was a news poll examination out today. They went over 3 months of news polls to work out the reaction toward One Nation. It shows Queenslanders not only going there in droves and voting, they want Pauline Hanson to be Prime Minister. In New South Wales, the popularity is also on the rise there. And in the state where you are, WA, it's also on the rise. In Victoria, not so much so. Everyone keeps saying, is the One Nation rise real? I think we've now got to say, sure, it really is.
4: Well, of course it's real. And look, it all comes down to how it ultimately manifests and what each of the political parties do between now and their respective next state elections or federal elections. And I look at it from the point of view, actually, I gave this analogy to someone yesterday. At the moment, it's very much an establishment v non-establishment as opposed to, you know, red or blue contest. So that's what we've been used to
0: previously. You know, We've thrown all of the old attitudes are just been completely thrown out the window. They are completely changed. Appreciate you both joining us. Thank you very much for that. Peter Credlin's coming up next. Reminder, of course, live on News 24 tomorrow, you will have the interest rate rise. That'll happen around about 2:30. Peter Credlin's up next.

0: News 24 will be back after this short break. Peter Credlin, live from News 24.
1: Good evening. Welcome to the program. Here's what's coming up tonight on Credlin. The devil in the detail of Labor's extraordinary digital duty of care reforms. One reel for you and me, another for the commissioner. Getting free rein under these laws to use online bots to influence debate. Is that really what it's all about? More on that in a moment. One Nation's poll surge continuing. Pauline Hanson now, the PM of choice for anyone in Queensland, as the party today calls on the government to establish new powers to target radical terrorism, Islamic style. More on the latest fight too against reckless renewables in our regions and how a massive wind farm in the Yass Valley could threaten the work being done to support Australia's veterans. And tomorrow's predicted rate rise, if it happens, it'll be historic. Mortgage holders copping the highest rates in two decades. But don't point the finger at the government.
2: I think it is the universal or near universal expectation of economists and the market that rates will go up around the world, including in Australia.
3: If you look around the world, advanced economies, there is an inflation challenge there. For us here, the war in the Middle East could not end soon enough.
1: Get to the self-congratulatory Jim Chalmers and that budget update a little later in the show. But first, I'm not sure where to start tonight because I tell you, so many of the issues now are starting to really converge. News overnight out of the United Kingdom where a terror plot has been foiled. According to authorities, these five men were captured just outside RAF base Fairford in southwest England, where the allegation is they were attempting to detonate car bombs in a mass casualty event. RAF Fairford is the UK base where at present the US Air Force launched their bombing raids on Iran. Reports are that a local tipped off police to the presence of the vans near the base on Sunday morning, but there are also other sources saying this was the work of intelligence agencies and that the base had already been put on Charlie Alert, which is the second highest threat level that can be issued by the US Department of Defence. And that was on Sunday, the day the attack was foiled.
4: Do you know any more about the attacks? Were the suspects migrants in UK, and is there a connection to Iran?
5: We know all about them, and you'll be hearing about it very soon. We caught them.
1: For months now, the Iranian regime has been calling on Muslims around the world to take up arms against the West. In Australia, we have this Melbourne man who goes by the name of Abu Ahmed, who's called on followers to take up arms against Christians and Jews, declaring, and I quote, "the sake of Allah, to take up arms against his enemies, to shun them, and to stay far away from them in both word and deed." Abu Ahmed is a preacher at the Al Bayinya Islamic Centre in Springvale. The Sydney Morning Herald reports today that this Melbourne centre is connected to the Sydney-based preacher Wissam Haddad from the Al Medina Dawa Centre in Bankstown. And that's the centre that's linked to Bondi shooter Naveed Akram. Now, you will remember Wissam Haddad.
6: By Allah, the day you will be kicked out of Palestine is coming. A day when the stones and the trees will speak and say, "O Muslim, there is a Jew behind me, come and kill him."
1: And you'd ask yourself, what's being done to deal with Abu Ahmed or Haddad in the light of this hate preaching? Well, absolutely nothing, that's what. Here's a report on this group from ABC Four Corners in April last year. It says Haddad rapidly expanded the Al Medina Dawa Centre, turbocharging his online influence, and re-energised a national pro-IS, so Islamic State network, which now includes an affiliated presence in Melbourne, the Al Bayinya Islamic Centre. Associate Professor John Roos from Deakin University told the Sydney Morning Herald that effectively Haddad had set up an outpost in Melbourne. See why the online threat environment is so elevated in Australia? Because your child doesn't even need to go anywhere near these radical men. They can get to them online, in the bedroom at home, and radicalise them fast. Said Professor Roos, if authorities don't crack down on these centres as soon as they emerge, then we are inviting, quite literally, extremists, Salafists, jihadist Islam into the suburbs. Only last week, we covered here the arrest of 65-year-old Somali man, now Australian citizen, Mahaban Bakit, arrested by police for allegedly being a member of the Islamic State regime and for his online dissemination of horrific terrorist content and propaganda. Bakit was arrested by the AFP and counter-terrorism police in Melbourne. Now, take a close look at these images and note what you see. A man who authorities say is a member of a terrorist organisation, uncuffed, escorted by two police only. Compare that with the arrest of war hero Ben Robert Smith on the tarmac in Sydney, flanked by a small army of police and then handcuffed. Now, I know the conventional wisdom is that cost of living is what drives support away from Labor, but that's only half the story. Many people will list this as an issue because Labor is spending your money wastefully, and that's driving up inflation, and that hurts everyone, not least of all those paying rent or paying a mortgage, because if it hits tomorrow with another hike, that takes interest rates to a 15-year high. So yes, cost of living, it's real, but it's not the whole of it. When people talk about immigration as being another big priority for them, what they are really talking about is concern they have about the cultural makeup of this country. Yes, it is about the numbers, but it's also critically the sort of people we are letting in. In the last couple of days, the Italian Prime Minister Giorgia Meloni has drawn a line in the sand on radical Islam, banning face coverings in schools and putting a per-class cap on non-Italian speaking students and a bid to stop the erosion of Italian culture.
7: C'è anche l'obbligo per i genitori di studenti stranieri con problemi gravi di inserimento scolastico a imparare l'italiano e introduce il divieto di burka e niqab a scuola.
1: In Paris on the weekend, there were these extraordinary scenes of almost 1 million young people attending an open-air mass led by Pope Leo. Now, France is a famously secular society. While Catholicism is, at least for the moment, the most practiced religion, the majority of the population identifies either atheist or agnostic, meaning a lot of Francophile commentators have interpreted this weekend's mass as a show of strength against the growing influence of Islam in the French Republic, and as a pushback against the acts of terrorism we've seen there, the murdering of priests and the burning of Christian churches. Now, here in Australia, we're almost the polar opposite, aren't we? We've got security agencies talking about religious extremism rather than say the words radical Islam, as if somehow it's the Catholics and the Anglicans, the Hindus and the Buddhists that want death to the infidels. Well, they don't. Where Christ preached love and urged followers to turn the other cheek, radical Islam urges jihad. In the parliament, Albanese is far more likely to rail against neo-Nazis than he is against the hate preachers in mosques and Islamic organisations that his government openly funds with taxpayer money. In July, the Prime Minister announced a $66 million package to fight so-called Islamophobia. And yet I've never, ever visited a mosque or an Islamic school that needs the same level of security that our Jewish Australians live under every single day. We'll cross live to the UK for the latest in those foiled terror plots tonight, but already there's a fierce debate there about how this would-be terror attack is being reported, with a lack of information about the legal status and ethnicity of the men arrested. That's a key part of the left's game, to deny you information that once was commonplace. And I want to stay with that word information and the Prime Minister's censorship, his big brother legislation.
8: The truth is this is having an impact on our entire society and how it functions with misinformation, disinformation, with the increased polarisation that we're seeing as well in the political system, where people are moving away from the centre and more to the extremes, be they of the left or the right.
9: This isn't about government control at all. It's not about misinformation or disinformation. I didn't link the two yesterday.
1: He cannot lie straight, can he? What a fraud. Labor has taken, Albanese has taken Labor to record lows in the polls. His personal ratings are in the toilet. His only comfort at the moment is that the majority vote against him is split on the right between One Nation and the Coalition. But don't underestimate how seriously he's taking this challenge to his grip on power. That's what's driving Labor's digital duty of care legislation. Albanese wants the bill passed through the Parliament and up and running before the next election so he can control the information you receive before you go to the polls next time. Don't be fooled. It's not about protecting anyone online. We already have the laws we need to deal with online terrorism and online child exploitation, as recent arrests amply show. This is about creating a whole new category of so-called harmful content, with the definition of harmful content to be decided by the minister. But harmful isn't necessarily illegal, because if it was illegal, we would already have laws to ban it. I believe that this is about stopping the discussion we've just had about radical Islam, for example, or information I brought to you most nights in my fight against The Voice. That's what they will shortly deem as harmful in order to shut it down. But it gets worse. And I am indebted here to the US author Michael Schellenberger for his revelations over the weekend. In Labor's Digital Duty of Care Bill is new laws to allow the eSafety Commissioner to create fake online accounts and to generate material using AI while operating those accounts. Australians will think these accounts are real, that they're real human beings behind them, but they will be government-created, so-called sock puppet identities, sock puppet identities, that's how the bill defines them, fake identities, all with AI. It's in the bill, literally on pages 62 and 63. Now, this is precisely what happened in the 2016 US presidential election, where similar fake accounts, this time generated by the Russian government, pumped out misinformation and disinformation, as later revealed in US Senate hearings. Now, why on earth would our federal government need to create fake online accounts? What on earth could be the justification to give the eSafety Commissioner these powers? After all, the government can create legitimate accounts now. So why the need for these AI-manufactured fake accounts? You join the dots. See what is happening here. Labor's duty of care legislation is without a doubt the most radical assault on free speech in this country that we have ever seen. And the more and more we learn, the worse it gets. All right, let's get the headlines out of Canberra now with our political reporter, Cam Redden.
10: Good evening. The final budget outcome shows a $6 billion improvement to the bottom line, driven largely by businesses and super funds paying more tax.
2: This is not about wage and salary earners. It's not about commodity prices.
10: Public demand or government spending grew by 2.2% for the financial year. That's the slowest rate in more than a decade. Treasurer Jim Chalmers is rejecting suggestions he needs to tighten his belt even further.
11: We have found well over $100 billion.
12: Could you have done
11: in
12: more?
11: Savings, governments always have to balance the different considerations in the economy.
13: We know the tunnel, but there's not a lot of light there for hardworking Australians.
10: The government continues to meet with tech giant OpenAI to get to the bottom of last week's cyber incident.
3: I had a briefing from Services Australia this morning. They have all the technical information they need, but there is some further information that's still being sought.
14: I mean, what we've seen just in the last week is the first cyber attack by an autonomous AI agent on the Australian government. And this is a new world, Kieran.
10: Cameron Redden, News 24, Canberra.
1: Well, I think he's got to say there, it's the first that they've actually caught or been told about. I doubt it'd be the first. Let's get into all the issues now with News 24 political contributor Chris Yeoman. Chris, I want to start with that digital duty of care legislation and those insights that I picked up on the weekend from the writer and author Michael Schellenberger. The law actually has, I couldn't believe the words were right, sock puppets It's written in there. It gives the government power to create these anonymous fake accounts, these AI bots. And this power is written into the legislation. It's all there. Couldn't be clearer. I've looked at it all myself. You've got to wonder why on earth they need this. The last time we heard about these bots online, it was Russia, and it was a big issue in the US election.
12: Yeah, Peter, it's not just the eSafety Commissioner herself. Obviously, she can delegate that power. She can delegate that power to any number, it would appear, of researchers, and they are able to create any number of identities, and they would be immune from civil prosecution if sites did demand that people declare their identity, and the eSafety Commissioner did not do that. Went about the job of the eSafety Commissioner on that site, there would be no way that site could prosecute her or her agency. And I know that they'll come back and they will say that this, of course, is not unusual, that there are other agencies of government which can essentially work, you know, behind the scenes, that the police do it, that they can tap phones and those sorts of things. However, there's oversight in those cases. I see nothing in those bills that does that, this bill that does that. So they don't have to get a warrant to do this. It can be off the eSafety Commissioner's own bat. There seems to be no oversight at all. So I think that if this law does go ahead, what we need to ask is, well, how many of these can be created? Who gets to decide how they're created? Who keeps the records of them? And what oversight is there of the eSafety Commissioner in this? And by the way, she herself criticised this practice before a House of Commons committee back in 2021. So I think there are a lot of questions to be asked about this.
1: Yeah, I think it's really disturbing, and you make the right point. I remember working government and warrants being issued. There's a whole process, multiple sign-offs, there's judge oversight, there's a whole independent body inside government to basically audit our intelligence agencies beyond the veil, to keep everything secret, of course, but to ensure that only what is absolutely necessary gets the cover of the confidentiality we give government. But this is extraordinary. I mean, this is in a wholly different realm. And where is the reporting? Where is the oversight? Why do we even need them? I can't fathom that. I went back through the EM, Chris, and I can't work out the argument for them in the first place.
12: Well, I'm assuming that they'll say intelligence gathering, and my argument would be, well, who watches the watchdog? We can't just have any agency of government deciding how many of these things it can create, and imagine that it might not at some stage be used maliciously. And by the way, I have no confidence in government's agencies anymore not to do their own harm. And if anyone says, where's the evidence for that? Well, I point to chief medical officers during COVID who had lockdowns long past the time when any of that was worthwhile. That was the best possible advice that they had to give government, was very, very bad advice. And let's move on to the Sex Discrimination Commissioner, who has helped to redefine what is a man and a woman in Australia, which I think will do enormous harm to women in Australia. So I have no confidence in the agencies of government to do their job without doing harm. And if it's going to happen, I want to see someone providing some oversight and some transparency to what it is they're actually doing.
1: Well, I reckon News Poll and the data in relation to One Nation, of course, we saw it today, 36% of those in Queensland want Pauline Hanson as Prime Minister. She's leading the Prime Minister, 36 is the primary vote. This is right across the board, though. WA strongly their way. New South Wales is headed their way as well. You know, the Prime Minister tries to, you know, pretend that One Nation is not a threat for Labor. Well, clearly it is. The only thing that saves them at the moment is the vote on the centre-right is split between the Coalition and One Nation. But Labor's primary is in the toilet. The PM's deeply, deeply unpopular. I couldn't even front the AFL Grand Final as Prime Ministers do on the weekend. Yes, it was a bit about Kylie Minogue, but it was absolutely about him not being able to stomach being booed as he would have been booed by that crowd. I don't think Pauline Hanson is going to come off these sort of numbers. I think they're locking in for a long time, Chris.
12: Well, she seems to be locking in around about 30% of the vote, and that's been held up, and we have seen it put to the test at actual elections. So this is a phenomenon that's not going to go away. I can't get over those numbers when I look, though, where the Coalition is. That's my starting point, which is like a 13% vote in South Australia. You're joking, right? But we know that's the case because we just saw the last election there. So that they signal some danger for the Labor Party, but they're an existential threat to the National Party and the Liberal Party. And when I've travelled through regional Australia, that's certainly the message that I'm getting, is that
15: great fear in the National Party there, but there should be real concern inside government. We're a long way out from the next election. These numbers need to hold up in order to threaten Anthony Albanese in any way. But the closer we get to that poll, as more Labor backbenchers start looking at their own margins and their own seats, we know what happens. Nervous backbenchers are bad news for a Prime Minister.
1: What about the Treasurer today? I mean, basically patting himself on the back that the deficit's gone from $28 billion to $22 billion. It's still $22 billion that it shouldn't be. It should be in the black. It shouldn't be in the red. We've got debt at about $1 trillion. We know that the borrowings that we had under COVID and added to by the governor are only going to get more expensive as that money's refinanced. We've got predictions of a rate rise tomorrow. They're saying now two, maybe three more rate rises to come. That's all already at a 15-year high if we get one tomorrow, Chris. People are really, really struggling. The reports I read this morning are that, you know, a lot of people are spending half of their income on their rent or on their mortgage. This is not sustainable when government is spending what it is and government is driving inflation, not punters anymore.
15: Well, Peter, I think you could say that so far Jim Chalmers' entire career is defined by victories over imaginary numbers. He's the Don Quixote of economics in Australia, because what have we seen today? We've seen that an estimate provided by Treasury about where the budget would land came in $6 billion better than expected. It's still a $22 billion deficit. We still have $1 trillion worth of debt. Those figures have been getting steadily worse under this Treasurer, and his intergenerational report shows that there's no sign of us getting out of this for the next 40 years. So even by his own numbers, he is condemned, but he always picks some number out of the hat, which is, in the words of Kelsey, insulting to the intelligence of ordinary Australians. They feel the pain every day. They see the pain, what happens to their bank balances and the cost of living, the high electricity prices, the high mortgage payments that they have to pay. And they hear the rhetoric of the Treasurer and they measure the gap between those two things. So is it any wonder the credibility of the government is falling?
1: This is where I looked at the Compass polling today and I thought, this is really telling, Chris. This comes down, I think, to not just reliability of power, but the cost of power. When everyone had drunk the Kool-Aid on climate change and thought they could have action without any personal cost, you know, support for renewables was high. They were promised that they were cheap, that they were readily available, that they wouldn't do anything to baseload capacity. Well, we all know that's bollocks. People now, 90% of people now say, we want transparency on the subsidies that are given to wind and solar. And they also now are almost 50% disposed to coal and gas, 49.8%. That's up from 21% only a couple of years ago. 64% of Australians want coal, gas or nuclear as well. This is a big change in mood.
15: Well, Peter, what they want is what the government promised that they would get in 2022, and that is cheap and reliable electricity. The government went to that election promising that it had a plan to bring price of electricity down, and what we've seen then is it's gone up, and we've seen the same thing around the world. Wherever wind, solar and batteries come to dominate or become a much larger part of any grid, as night follows day, the price of electricity rises. We've seen it in Germany, we've seen it in the UK, we've seen it in California, and the highest electricity prices in Australia at the moment are in South Australia. And the only measure that we need about where prices are headed is the retail electricity bill. No modelling that anyone tells you about matters anything at all. We've got the modelling, we're doing the surgery now on our grid, and we can see the results. And so we're beggaring the country, we're beggaring our people because of it, but we are destroying energy-intensive businesses. And if I can go back to that intergenerational report, that thing was such a work of fiction that it said that having more wind and solar on the grid was going to help energy-intensive industries. What have we seen while this has been happening? Constant bailouts of things like Tomago, our aluminium smelting. And there are a host of examples. It is destroying industry in Australia, not assisting it. Anyone who says anything else is lying to you.
1: You're not wrong, Chris. Thank you. We'll catch up with you next week. Let's go down to the UK and the foiled terror plot there overnight. Significant questions, of course, for the new Burnham government. Here was the US president addressing the situation.
5: The arrest in the UK was fantastic. working with Britain, it was an amazing job. We had them under investigation. They were looking to do big damage to our fort. And working with the British worked out great.
4: Were they migrants?
5: It may have been Scotland Yard. I don't know. We worked with a lot of them. We had them under view for a long time, and we got them.
1: Joining us now to discuss this, editor of Spiked Online, Tom Slater. Tom, thank you for your time. Look, this has made news right around the world. The allegation is, of course, that pertaining to car bombs, truck bombs. We saw imagery of those white vans just outside the perimeter of the base. Of course, the base, all bases are important, but this one is where the US Air Force come and go in their bombing raids in Iran. We've seen the mullahs in Iran and the IRGC demand around the world that arms are taken up against the West. And we'll get to the identity of these individuals in a moment, but how's it playing out in Britain today?
16: Well, there is this strange kind of silence which has engulfed this particular story, because you're absolutely right. When it comes to attempted or alleged terror plots, it doesn't get much more serious than this. Five individuals who have already been arrested on explosives and terrorism charges.

0: to get through this day without giving us a little bit more of a sense of what has happened here.
1: Do we have any more information on the identities of the individuals, ethnicity, legal status? Because I saw a number of ministers pursued about that and they dodged the issue at every opportunity. Now, surely British citizens are entitled to the information about who these individuals were, where they come from. Are they UK citizens? Are they recent arrivals? What more do we know?
0: Now, that's such an important point because the government is always so cagey on these particular questions. What we do have as of right now is a photograph which appears to have been taken at the scene, has been verified by various media outlets, of five men seemingly of Middle Eastern extraction who are handcuffed on the ground. Again, this is something which the government is not pushing back on the authenticity of the image. Also, one of the eyewitnesses who was a farmer local to the area who seems to have been the one who raised the alarm about this, shockingly, just happened across these men with their white vans and their all black outfits. She again described their appearance as Middle Eastern. And in the context of tens of thousands of people continuing to stream into the country via the small boats, but not exclusively, illegally, and the fact that so far we have already had instances in which people who have broken into the country have launched attacks of one form or another, it does underline, even though we don't know anything about the motivation or the actual identity of these men yet, that there is clearly a big, enormous national security hole where the border is concerned. And that's something that is going to be in front of many people in Britain's minds this morning.
1: I guess, you know, we can say what we think they look like, but we don't know. We have the situation, Tom, in Australia in relation to the Bondi massacre. One of the individuals was a permanent resident of Australia, had been here for 30 some years without ever becoming a citizen. So foreign born, foreign raised. But the other person, the other shooter involved, he was born in Australia. Yes, has that ethnicity, but we grew what police will allege is this terrorist here in our country. And that's just as much a concern, particularly here and today in Australia, we're having conversations about some of our radical mosques and some of our radical preachers, a problem that you share as well.
0: Oh, no, absolutely. I mean, when it comes to the domestic terror threat, you're kind of getting it from all different directions. There is the scope for basic people to come to this country purely to inflict damage upon it. We saw the first kind of post-October the 7th terror attack we saw. It's been kind of memory hold now, was in Hartlepool, committed by a Moroccan asylum seeker, so inspired by October the 7th, disgustingly, that he decided to stab a number of people in that city in the northeast. And also just historically, we've seen a number of terror attacks linked to recent arrivals, asylum seekers, but you're absolutely right. There is also a homegrown element here, and something that, to go back to the Islamic Republic, the Iranian state, something that they've been looking to foment, particularly since October the 7th and particularly since the Iran war began, whether that was trying to gee up radicalized Muslims to commit attacks, and also just to kind of pick off low-level criminals and trying to commission them to commit vandalism attacks against synagogues, which is something that we've also seen a spate of in recent times. So the threat couldn't be more serious. And yet increasingly we have a political class which is cagey about even really talking about this issue in public, which surely is not good enough right now.
1: I'll leave it there, Tom. Thank you. All right, before we go to the break, I want to draw attention to the dangers our volunteer firefighters face around Australia as we head into the warmer months. I was on the phone yesterday to former PM Tony Abbott. He told me he had a bit of a skirmish with his fire brigade on the weekend. Well, it was a bit more than that. It was a planned hazard reduction burn, but it escaped containment lines, he said. It destroyed several homes and wiped out a fire truck, badly damaged another. I think we've got an image to show you that the truck is completely gone. They got out okay. No one was harmed, although one of the firefighters, he told me, was in hospital overnight with smoke inhalation. But this is a shout out to all our volunteer firefighters around the country. We are indebted to you. And I'll say in Victoria again, you should not be paying a levy if you have to fight the fires and give up protecting your own place. You don't pay a levy on top of that. That's why you need a change of government in Victoria, but we'll leave that for another day. All right, quick break after the break. James Patterson on the 30,000 people who came on the boats under Labor and who now have the right to stay here forever.

0: Welcome back. Very quietly today, Labor. Well, the news has seeped out today that Labor has handed out some 30,000 permanent visas to people who arrived by boat in the infamous Rudd-Gillard government era. Now, all of them now, even though not yet Australian citizens, are eligible to line up for welfare, something that, if elected, the coalition would end. Now, these people used to get temporary protection visas, TPVs. They were told if they came here illegally, they would never get a permanent outcome. But they've certainly got now what the people smugglers had sold to them. And that's a real worry. Let's bring in my next guest, Senator James Patterson, Shadow Minister for Defence for the Coalition. I'll get to the terror plot in the UK in a moment, James. Mm. But, you know, President Utiono famously told John Howard, the only way you're going to stop the boats is if you take the sugar off the table. You have to create a regime that if people get to Australia, they don't get what the people smugglers sold them, and that's a permanent life in this country. But that's exactly what Labor has now given them.
1: That's exactly right, Peter, and no one knows this history better than you, but a very brief recap for your viewers. In the lead up to the 2013 election, when Tony Abbott had put an enormous amount of pressure on Labor over their border protection failures, Labor panics, brings Kevin Rudd back as Prime Minister, and he makes a commitment that anybody who arrives here by boat will never settle permanently in Australia. And just to make sure that commitment is crystal clear, his government takes out newspaper advertisements in Southeast Asian nations' newspapers, full-page advertisements, which make this commitment very clear. Now, for the best part of a decade, the next coalition government, which restored those settings, those successful deterrent settings, kept that promise. They did not grant these people visas. But now, in their wisdom, with Tony Burke again having another disastrous go at being migration minister, they've given those people who they promised they never would allow to settle permanently, effectively permanent visas and a pathway to citizenship. This is an incredibly reckless thing to do. It risks going back to those bad old days when 50,000 people arrived in just 6 years, because right now, people smugglers and their victims will think that the Australian government is weak, that we'll back down and you'll get a pathway to permanent citizenship in Australia.
0: And as I said, James, it means welfare, it means family reunion rights and more. So it's not just 30,000 people, it's 30,000 individuals and however many they want to apply to bring here to Australia. Mm. When I first heard the news of what occurred overnight with this foiled terror plot in the UK near a military base, I went straight to that interrogation by your colleague, Senator Jess Collins, in Estimates recently, where she looked at, I guess, concerns she has about security around our own military bases. Have a listen.
2: This is a company that we give how many billions of dollars to provide security for our personnel, and you won't tell me where they're based.
0: So the front company we often see at the bases, of course, is Wilson Security, but there's a parent company and there's a whole other backstory behind that company that we're not allowed to hear about, or certainly we didn't get the evidence out of Estimates. Given what we saw in the UK, is this a concern for you, James?
1: Unfortunately, Jess's concerns have been vindicated by these events in the United Kingdom and also by events in our own country. There was an incursion at RAF Base Darwin where someone allegedly gained access, assaulted a service member and allegedly stole a vehicle before leaving. And of course, other reports that we have regular drone incursions, including at some of our most sensitive RAF bases. I think we have to realise the dangerous strategic environment we're living in. We have threats from a range of different actors, including hostile nation states, but also extremist Islamist organisations that would love nothing more than to do us harm. And they'd particularly love to do us harm on a joint US-Australian base, as they appear to have tried to have done on this joint US-UK base over in the United Kingdom. And so we need to radically step up our base security so these incidents stop happening and we keep our service personnel safe.
0: There was a game being played last week, wasn't there, with the OpenAI threat brief to the government on the weekend, but we didn't hear anything about it until the end of the week, until the government needed a distraction. Then there's been a whole lot of hand-wringing over the last 4 or 5 days of the government saying, well, this is why we need all these tough new data security laws and this is why we're worried about digital duty of care. No, not really. They're completely different. They're about censorship. This is about cyber security, defence and military protection of all of our government infrastructure. Now, the Prime Minister gave a big speech, was it June or July this year, about AI and did not even mention the word cybersecurity. I think the government's been asleep at the wheel, and I think they're now scrambling on this issue.
1: You're absolutely right, Peter, and it's critically important we do not conflate these two separate issues of AI and cybersecurity on the one hand and the digital duty of care censorship laws on the other. The Coalition will fight that every step of the way because we fundamentally believe in freedom of speech. We won't allow that to be taken away. On AI, though, you're absolutely right. The most obvious use case for artificial intelligence in the security realm is both for attackers and defenders in cybersecurity. AI can identify holes in security networks and exploit them. It can also help identify them and patch them. And the Prime Minister neglected that in his big AI speech and is now scrambling to catch up and trying to use this incident as an excuse to justify, you know, his delayed action. The truth is the government has underinvested in our cyber defences of our critical government networks for years, and there could be a much more serious incident than this one at any time that could actually target Medicare rather than just Medicare statistics or the ATO or other critical data held by the government.
0: Hey, you're getting a big response to you to your online petition. You're close to 100,000. You might have hit 100,000. Do you think you're going to get movement on this from the government?
1: I really hope so. We just crossed 97,000 signatures today, Peter, and thank you for promoting it on your show. Australians from all walks of life are horrified by the idea that we would throw away our military heritage and we would damage our military capability in a dangerous world. You know, Richard Miles said on this network on Sunday that most diggers never went through Victoria Barracks, Sydney, one of the properties proposed to be sailed. Well, the men who enlisted to fight for Australia in World War One and World War Two passed through that property, and I think that's worth preserving. I think that's worth defending, and if you do too, I'd value your support.
0: There you go. There's your call to action from Senator Patterson. Thank you for your time, James. My quick break after the break. The damage that reckless renewables are doing to regional communities. We'll get to this one. This has a blowback for our defence veterans. I'll explain why in a moment.

0: coming out One Nation's call on the government to establish new powers to combat radical Islamic terror. That's come out today. We'll get to that in a moment with James Ashby. But now to the Veterans Charity, which is warning against a controversial wind farm, saying it could destroy the very landscape it relies on, the charity relies on, to help former ADF personnel suffering from PTSD, despite the project being backed by the ADF's own superannuation fund. This is the Bendonine Wind Project in the Yass Valley, which will put 90 separate, almost 300 metres tall wind turbines on pristine land that the charity Remount relies on to treat veterans with post-traumatic stress disorder. Again, it's one of the government's own super funds involved here. Joining me now is someone who founded this charity, the amazing Ben Maguire, who supports the rehab of veterans, and he joins me now. Ben, explain to viewers what's at the heart of the concerns here about the project, but how it'll also interfere with the very important work that you do.
1: Yeah, thank you, Peter. We raised the concern with the Commonwealth Superannuation Corporation back in June when it just became apparent there was a complete irony with their plans to invest in this project that is actually going to take away the very ability for us to actually go and help veterans. You know, the landscape that we put people in, it changes their lives, it saves their lives. And when we started to point out that irony, we really started to feel the wrath of this is a real David and Goliath type story. We started to get a strong sense that this was more than just about green energy. This was about something far greater than we had been made aware of.
0: We know, of course, that the subsidies are pretty big that flood into anyone who invests in these projects. So I think follow the money is an important caution I'd have here for everyone involved in this fight. But you've had a lot of people on the ground. I saw some footage, just while I'm talking to you tonight, I saw some footage the other day of a number of riders who joined you, and it went viral, about raising concerns about this wind farm.
1: Yeah, the message that everybody shared on the day is, where do we go to heal? If we're going to go and damage these pristine landscapes, where do people, you know, if we're locked up in the cities and in apartment blocks and living on air conditioning, where do people actually get out into nature? And this is a beautiful part of the region, and its pristine nature is really at risk at the moment with this project. And our concern from a Remount perspective is that when people come to us, it's more than just the horses that help them. It is the blue sky. It is the clear skylines. It is all the other reasons that they miss out on that has a huge impact on their recovery. And that will all be at risk with this project.
0: And I say particularly too for veterans, because a lot of them, when they've had deployments or they've done their training, they've been out camping rough, sleeping rough, in places where if they've grown up in the city, they probably had never experienced before. Part of that sense of belonging that they have in the military is to return to that environment when they're healing. So when you wrote to the government's own super funds and said, why the heck would the Defence Super Fund be investing in a project that's really going to hurt military veterans, what was the response to your letters?
1: So the formal letter that we wrote to the chair back in June last year has still not been responded to. I've spoken to one of the directors of CSC, and his response to me was that he cares about community, he cares about mental health, and please never contact me about this matter again.
0: Wow. I'm staggered. I thought you were going to tell me that you got the usual line or you got the duck shove, but I didn't think that you'd get no response at all. So how do we support you, Ben? How do we get out there, my viewers, how do we get out there and show that we don't support what the government's doing with super money?
1: Yeah, thanks, Peter. Look, I suppose the awareness is that there's so many elements to the reason why we're pushing back on this project, and Remount is another one of them. And you know, we don't get paid to deliver Remount. No one pays to come to Remount. We have saved people's lives. We do change a lot of lives and all the families that are connected with them. And it's our way of saying thank you to our veterans. And, you know, in the light of recent news with what veterans have had to go through and last year's Royal Commission, we really just think that these projects are worthy of more support and more awareness around how to protect them.
0: Well, thank you, Ben. I hope we've drawing people's attention to it tonight. I'll catch up with you again soon. And if anything more happens on this front, please let us know. But I want to be able to get out there, I think, with my cameras if I can, and bring to my viewers some of the wonderful work you do. Thanks, Ben. Ben Maguire there. And it's remount.org.au. Jump on, have a look. Spread the word. He wants you to build awareness. All right, after the break, we'll talk to James Ashby. A big push today from One Nation for laws targeting fundamentalist Islamic terrorism. My panel with Nicole Flint as well up next.

0: Welcome back. Let's bring in my panel now. Former Liberal MP Nicole Flynn, One Nation National Director James Ashby. James, at the top of the show, I briefed everyone tonight about the Melbourne Islamic preacher with links to the notorious Sydney cleric Wissam Haddad, who he called followers to take up arms against Christians and Jews in Australia. We've seen and talked tonight about what's happened in the United Kingdom. Your boss, Pauline Hanson's called on the government today to set up new powers to target particularly radical Islamic terrorism. It's a real line in the sand from you. What's been the government's response?
1: Well, crickets as usual. And it's so typical of Labor to throw these barbs of being Islamophobic anytime you raise these issues. But we know where the terrorism is coming from. It is radical Islam. And there's no secret amongst Australian voters out there. They've had a gutful of a government that is ill-prepared or really just not prepared in general to deal with this issue. We've seen the hate that struck the shores of this country in its worst form ever in December last year. The one-year anniversary is about to come up. And I don't know how Australians have dealt with that, particularly given we've had such a weak Royal Commission into this issue. We know that terrorism cells still operate here in the country. That's the warning from ASIO. We still have a probable terrorism ranking here in the country as well. And yet, you'll listen to Tony Burke and the Prime Minister, and they will tell you that there is no problems with the terrorism threat in this country from radical Islam. They will blame everybody else on the right. They continue to say it comes from hard right, but they will never, ever utter the words radical Islam.
0: Nicole, on immigration, I just talked with James Patterson a moment ago, 30,000 people who came illegally by boat and now given the right to stay here permanently under Labor, that's now guaranteed. They went pretty hard the other day in sounding tough, but the people that are really being hit are people on, you know, backpacker visas, not the students, not the people like these ones who came by boats who should be sent home. Farmers, though, they say they will be damaged, regional communities will be damaged. I'm all for the backpackers staying because they do the jobs Australians are too proud to do these days. And most of the time they go home, the large proportion do anyway, but they spend the money they earn in Australia, not so some of these others. So surely the government's got to backtrack here and fast.
2: Well, Peter, that would take quite the miracle, wouldn't it, for Labor to backtrack on anything? You've touched on something really important. We have something, the most extraordinary backlog of cases in the Administrative Appeals Tribunal, something like 56,000 student visas or 54,000 student visas, 36,000 refugee claims, 30,000 migration claims out of 136,000 altogether. So the AAT is being clogged up by migration claims across the board. I think the whole system literally needs to be burnt to the ground and started again because this is taxpayers' money that funds these claims and defends these claims. And it is literally all migration. Only 16,000 claims of the backlog before the AAT at the moment are a very small number of NDIS and a small number of other category. This is all about migration. Taxpayers are paying in every single way, not least of all our rural and regional communities and farmers who desperately, and hospitality also in our rural and regional areas, who are so reliant on backpackers and migrants for their workforce. And as you've just pointed out, Peter, people who are living and working in rural areas, that's where they spend their money. It's just a no-brainer. Look, the system's broken. It needs to be completely rebuilt.
0: Yeah, I agree with you on the rebuilding. James, you've done a body of work internally at One Nation. It's led the news for the last 24 hours about these grants, $300 million and over 90% of the money's landed in Labor seats. You shock me.
1: Are you truly? I'm not. You're right, 94% of the funding has been given to Labor-held seats. This is just a vote-buying exercise at taxpayers' expense. 5% went to coalition seats and only... 1% to coalition seats and 5% to the Teals and crossbenchers. But look, let's be honest here. The vast majority of this money went to Muslim groups, around $74 million. Now, if we take things back to when the government first came to power 4 years ago, this pot of money for Muslim groups was well under $700,000. Now we're talking $74 million, and that's just last year. These figures are staggering. Australians have been kept in the dark. This did take weeks of work within One Nation, and well done to Max and Chris for doing this. It's a lot of effort to shine a light on what this government is doing. They are betraying Australians, and they are buying votes at everybody else's expense. And again, it goes back to the first question, and certainly to the top of the hour. This Labor government will never, ever criticise radical Islam. In fact, they're feeding it with taxpayers' dollars. It's a rort, and Aussies should be furious.
0: I'm out of time. Unfortunately, I have to leave it there, but I will say before we go, in Victoria, you can still get time off your prison sentence because you were locked up during COVID. We were all locked up during COVID. I don't get anything off my sentence, but if you're in prison, you do. You absolutely do. Thank you to you both. See you next week. That's it for me. I will see you tomorrow night. Here is James McPherson.

0: It's the Bolt Report.
1: Good evening. Thanks for joining me on the Bolt Report. I'm James McPherson. Here's what's coming up tonight. Treasurer Jim Chalmers wheels out the same old excuses for Australia's economic decline, claiming high inflation and an expected RBA rate rise tomorrow have nothing to do with government spending. No, no, it's all about the wars overseas. The political panel will join me to discuss that. Plus, we'll cross to Patrick Christie's in the UK, where a major alleged terror threat was foiled by a farmer who noticed masked men emerging from white vans just 400 metres from a British Air Force base. And Pauline Hanson calls for tougher laws targeting radical Islamists following revelations a radical Muslim preacher in Melbourne has encouraged worshippers to take up arms against Jews and Christians. We'll get to all of that shortly. But first, Australia desperately needs an e-safety commissioner to protect us from the e-safety commissioner. It was revealed today that hidden deep within the fine print of the Albanese government's digital duty of care exposure draft are powers that would allow our e-safety commissioner to create fake online accounts. And she'd have the power to use these fake online accounts to, and I'm quoting here, generate material, including by means of artificial intelligence. Now, hang on a second. Hasn't the government spent the past few years telling us that fake online accounts are spreading harm? I remember back in May 2024, Anthony Albanese told 4CA Radio in Cairns that, and I quote, people are prepared to say things online that they would never say to your face, and often it's behind anonymous accounts where people aren't held to account. It's just shocking that people can get away with this stuff. Well, quite right. It is shocking when people hide behind fake accounts and say things they'd never say to your face, unless, apparently, those fake accounts belong to the e-safety commissioner. Then it's government policy. And hasn't the government spent the past 12 months complaining against the spread of propaganda?
2: The truth is, this is having an impact on our entire society and how it functions, with misinformation, disinformation, with the increased polarisation that we're seeing as well.
1: And on top of that, hasn't the government spent the past few days complaining that AI could destroy humanity?
3: We need to make sure that we shape its use in the interests of humanity.
1: And now we discover, while they've been saying all of that to us, they themselves want the power to create fake online accounts to spread their own propaganda using AI. Apparently the rules are different when the people behind the keyboard are wearing a government-endorsed lanyard. Funny how Anthony Albanese and his communications minister, Annika Wells, never mentioned any of this when they fronted the media to promote their digital duty of care legislation.
4: This is not about giving government control. It's about giving people control.
1: And if you believe that, imagine what you'll believe after the eSafety Commissioner has been empowered to create fake online accounts to tell you what else is up, by which I mean, of course, down. Yet buried inside this legislation are powers that would allow a government-appointed regulator to do some of the very things Australians are being warned not to do. Anonymous accounts, generated material, artificial intelligence, information without an identifiable author. And these aren't powers over some, you know, abstract concept called the internet. These are powers over what Australians can see, what Australians can say, and potentially what Australians are told is true. And the government wants us to trust it to tell the truth, you know, anonymously using AI. Even if we trusted Anthony Albanese, which we don't, this would not be okay. And as for the eSafety Commissioner, well, why would we give her even more power to shape the public conversation, let alone using online sock puppets to do it? Remember when the eSafety Karen tried to ban us from seeing footage of what New South Wales police allege was an Islamist terror attack on the Christian bishop in Sydney? This was despite the fact that the victim, Bishop Marmari Emmanuel, said he wanted people to be able to see what happened to him. The eSafety Commissioner, well, she ignored the victim and went all the way to the federal court in a bid to have clips of what happened to him removed from X, including one clip posted by a sitting federal senator. Well, what about the time Australia's eSafety Karen tried unsuccessfully to force a Canadian citizen to delete a social media post criticising the World Health Organisation for appointing a transgendered Australian to help write treatment guidelines for young people with gender dysphoria. I could give you more examples, but you get the idea. The eSafety Commissioner already has opinions about what Australians should and shouldn't be allowed to see online. Now the government wants to give her even more power. And they want a provision for her to be able to use that power anonymously. That should be a concern for everyone who thinks accountability is a vital feature of government, which means it's a concern for everyone, apart from those currently in government. But as I said earlier, how is it that the Albanese government didn't tell us about this provision when they presented their digital duty of care a couple of weeks ago? How is it we only found out about these new powers after someone decided to go digging into the fine print? Well, I guess maybe Anthony Albanese didn't realise this was in the exposure draft. I mean, that's possible. He did, after all, propose a major constitutional change. Remember the voice to Parliament? Without reading all the details of what it was he was proposing.
5: Do you agree with most of what is said in those 25 pages?
4: I haven't read it.
5: You haven't read it?
4: There's 120 pages. Why would I? I know what the conclusion is.
1: I think it's fair to say details and Anthony Albanese are kind of like water and oil. The other possibility is less flattering. Perhaps the Prime Minister knew exactly what was in his digital duty of care exposure draft, and perhaps he simply didn't think Australians needed to know. Because that's the problem here, isn't it? It's not just the power, it's the secrecy surrounding the power. And it's not just the hypocrisy, it's the expectation that Australians should accept the hypocrisy without asking questions. And of course, it's the lying, the constant lying.
2: The criticism of this legislation is not surprising that this is about government control. It is the opposite of that. It's about giving everyone a control over their own lives.
1: Well, if anyone out there wants to give us control over our own lives, please save us from the eSafety Commissioner and save us from this secretive, lying Albanese government. Joining me now is my political panel, former Victoria Liberal Party President Michael Kroger and former Labor Minister Stephen Conroy. Welcome to you both. Michael, I'll start with you. What do you think of the government's proposal to expand the eSafety Commissioner's powers like this?
6: This is laughable. If you want to see something spectacular, you just need to have seen Rowan Dean's takedown of this yesterday on Outsiders. And if you haven't and didn't see it, have a look at it. This is preposterous. To put in the hands of the eSafety Commissioner or Annika Wells power over what we should be seeing. This reminds me of my friend here, Stephen Conroy's time at the wheel as Communications Minister in 2011. They started on this with the Finkelstein report. Labor have an obsession with disinformation, whether it's, you know, the reason the voice loss was disinformation. All clouded in community good, community service, protecting children. Rubbish. We weren't born yesterday, Albo. This is all about Labor censoring news and current affairs that they don't like, all under the guise of protecting innocent people and making it your choice. No, the eSafety Commissioner decides these things, you'd have to be kidding.
1: Stephen Conroy, I don't know that I've done an episode of the Bolt Report where you haven't started laughing mid-answer from Michael Kroger, so I'll let you tell me.
7: Seriously.
1: What's
6: He's
1: funny?
7: Can I just want some of what Michael's smoking when we're finished here, OK? I mean, this is as simple as wanting to give Australians a choice whether they want Elon Musk's filth shoved down their throat via his algorithm and his choices, or they get to go, no, I don't want that. I'll make these decisions.
1: So, Stephen, let me jump in for a second, because you're right. That's what they've told us this is all about. But then people go reading through the legislation and they find that the eSafety Commissioner gets to create fake accounts and to generate material. What's that got to do with letting us choose our own algorithm?
6: Correct.
7: Perhaps you've never talked to one of the police officers who hunt down child porn.
1: The eSafety Commissioner is not a police officer.
7: They don't go on the line as James McPherson. This isn't James McPherson. They create fake accounts to track down the bad guys.
1: But the e-safety commissioner is not a police officer.
7: The e-safety commissioner's job is to make sure that these companies, these big tech companies who think they own and rule the world and your life, to ensure they're complying with our legislation. And so you create personas that allow you to test whether the bad guys, in this case, bad big tech, are actually complying with our laws, whether they're actually really trying to identify somebody under the age of 16, whether they're trying to force material down their throats. That's her job. That's the job of the e-safety commissioner. So there's absolutely good reason why this thing is in the legislation to ensure the big tech companies are telling the truth, something they've told none of to all of us for the last 20 years while they've strip mined our souls. And now they say, trust us. Trust us, we'll do the right thing. It's just not the case.
1: Okay, Michael.
7: Because as has been said, I'm sorry, I'm being long-winded. I apologize.
6: No, keep going.
7: But big tech have just done $500 million deals on the digital duty of care laws in the US. They've just done $500 million settlements in two states because they know they don't keep their word. So two states have taken action against the Facebooks and Instagrams of this world, and they've settled. They've settled for large money amounts.
1: Okay, so we all know that big tech are capable of misleading people, but my problem, Michael,
7: is... Not capable, they do it on a daily basis.
1: As do the Labor government. But, Michael, if this is necessary information, it's necessary for them to have this power, as Stephen has argued, then why would the government, knowing that this is going to be explosive when it's found, why wouldn't they just come out right at the start and say, and by the way, this is what we're also going to do and this is why? Well, it is pretty remarkable. Michael, you have a go, Michael.
6: There's nothing to see here whatsoever, according to Stephen. This is an old tactic of the left, by the way, and they use it. They use it in all sorts of things. They rationalise a position by taking the extremist position and then pretend that that applies to the whole. So Stephen's
7: all doing it.
6: Stephen's argument is, oh, look at these rampant pedophiles on the internet. You know, if we don't censor big tech, these people run rampant. Well, in fact, that is a very small percentage of what goes on. So you know, it's like what they say about the Liberal Party. Oh, they're all right-wing extremists, or One Nation are full of neo-Nazis or whatever. This is the old tactic of the left to take some extreme example and then say that's normal and that's why we need to protect you. No, we don't need protection from the E-Safety Commissioner, thank you very much, and nor do we need help from Annika Wells.
7: Well, if Angus Taylor wants to be on the side of big tech against the government protecting kids under 16...
6: There you go. Protecting kids.
7: You're right. Well, that's what the legislation's about.
6: Oh, yeah.
7: You go right ahead, you back Elon Musk. Mm. You back big tech.
1: Mm. All right. Let's move on to some other news today, because we could spend all show on that topic, but we won't. Jim Chalmers fronted the media today to announce the final federal budget figures. As part of that, he confirmed the overall budget deficit is $6 billion lower than initially forecast, but it's still the largest deficit since COVID. When it came to addressing higher inflation and the expected RBA rate rise tomorrow, He defaulted to his usual spin, claiming it's all because of the war. And besides, everyone else around the world's got high inflation too. Here's what he said.
8: Rates will go up around the world, including in Australia. We see much more pressure on inflation from developments in the Middle East in particular. And that's why, if you look right across the major advanced economies, there is an expectation of higher interest rates around the world.
1: Opposition leader Angus Taylor was having none of that. He hit back with this.
9: You've got a treasurer here who's just a media advisor. It's all just spin. That's where he comes from. He doesn't understand the economy. And, you know, we're seeing the outcome of that right now.
1: Michael Kroger, Jim Chalmers believed he had a good story to tell today, did he?
6: No, he's got a shocker. This bloke is hopelessly out of his depth. All he does at press conferences is repeat what the advertising people have said to him, which is compare yourself to the Frydenberg budget and say because of Labor's good economic management. You must repeat those phrases, Jim, in every single press conference. Here's what's happened, by the way, James, since Frydenberg's last budget in March 2022, compared to what Frydenberg predicted in that budget. Government expenditure has gone up 34%. It's gone up a little bit over $200 billion in 5 years. And the good news for Chalmers is, and he's got one thing correct, he's brought down the budget deficit, as, you know, Josh said it'd be $80 billion that year, it's now going to be $30 this year. Well, why would that be? He's increased revenues by 46%. Revenues since the Frydenberg budget are up $250 billion. Expenditure is up $200 billion in 5 years. You want to know why this country is in a shocking mess? Because this bloke and his team have to massively increase government revenues to cover the blowout in spending. In 5 years, spending up over 30%. I mean, the guy has no ability whatsoever. He's not running the economy. The economy's running him. And still running these massive budget deficits when revenues
7: massive
6: have been
7: budget
6: booming.
7: Deficits.
6: Budget deficits. When
7: massive.
6: The economy has been booming is just testimony to a weak treasurer, hopelessly out of his depth, the result of which is we're going to have an interest rate rise tomorrow when the economy is failing badly, James.
1: The other thing Jim Chalmers said today, Stephen, was that nobody cares more about productivity than the Albanese government. You'd even find that hard to swallow, wouldn't you?
7: Well, productivity has been a long-term problem in this country, no matter who's been in government. But it had a particularly shocking time for the near 10 years that the coalition were in government from 14 to 22, where if you look at the statistics, whatever they actually mean, it went backwards under the Liberal government. The biggest issue around productivity at the moment is the lack of investment, because that's how you sort of measure it, and it's a very poor way to try and talk about productivity in a modern economy. It's based on investment and workers. So when the Liberal Party talk about productivity, that's code for we want to cut your wages. When Michael Kroger, Angus Taylor says we want improved productivity, what they really are saying is we want workers to be paid less.
6: Like the Howard government did.
7: That is what his productivity arguments are about when the Liberal Party's lips are moving.
6: Or when you're desperate.
7: So just to go back to this massive budget deficit, this is a tiny, tiny proportion of GDP. It's actually virtually, in rounding terms, almost a balanced budget again. I know Michael can't stand that. The last refuge of the economic charlatan is to say, it's $18 billion. It's massive. It's not massive at all. It's a rounding error on the actual size of our GDP, budget deficit to GDP, a rounding error. So the last refuge, economic charlatan, pretend $18 billion is a big number as a deficit. It's actually coming in. It's actually coming in and been reduced.
1: I got to agree with you, Stephen.
6: $100 billion of deficit. You've got $100 billion of deficits over the next 4 years. That ain't no rounding error.
1: I'm agreeing with Stephen because I'd love to buy a house in Sydney, and $18 billion does seem like a rounding error when you're trying to do that. Before I let you guys go,
7: if you want to be absurd and compare it not to the economy and talk about $18 million for a house versus $18 billion for an economy, okay.
1: Let's talk about migrants for a second. Labor grants 30,000 visas to boat arrivals. The government's quietly granted these visas, as I said, more than 30,000. These were legal boat arrivals who came during the Rudd-Gillard era. That was between 2009 and 2014. And this is despite Labor promising they'd only allow about 19,000 of them to stay under a new resolution of status visa that announced more than 3 years ago, intended to end the limbo facing these asylum seekers. Now, this includes permanent visas for 6,500 Iranians, 4,500 Afghanis. Most of these illegal asylum seekers now granted permanent visas will be eligible to become citizens by the 2028 federal election. Michael, I was going to say, call me cynical, or rather don't, but actually you can go ahead and call me cynical if you want.
6: No, mate, this is a break with what Labor said to people, with what we said to people at the time, that these people, if they came to Australia illegally, they would never be granted status in Australia to become citizens or get permanent residency. This was our disincentive to the people smugglers and to people thinking of getting on these boats. And now look what happens. This is what Labor do. You do it in secret because they know the public don't like this. And by the way, James, what has happened to the status of the 3,000 Gaza refugees that Penny Wong and Tony Burke brought in a couple of years ago? Have they all returned home yet, or are they still here? Where is Labor speaking about this issue as well? We hear nothing from them on that. when they make these unpopular decisions, they never publicise them and just hope that News Limited don't notice.
1: Stephen Conroy, I'm very sorry I have run out of time. I've got to go to a break, but I appreciate both of you being on the program tonight. Thanks so much. All right, after the break, Anthony Albanese had his New York Minute, but what did it actually achieve? I'm going to recap the Prime Minister's trip with Greg Sheridan after the break.

0: I think it's fair to say that Anthony Albanese's New York trip didn't exactly get off to a flying start.
1: Prime Minister, here in New York on Wednesday night, you will receive an award for being a global citizen. Don't you feel like a bit of a fraud accepting this award when, at home, you screwed up the response to the worst massacre since Port Arthur? In the polls, you're taking Labor to 1 point shy of Julia Gillard when you rolled her, and your net negatives are worse than Scott Morrison.
2: No.
0: And judging by the way it finished, the landing wasn't much better.
3: It's not about misinformation or disinformation.
4: With misinformation, disinformation.
3: What this is about is giving people control.
0: In between those two bookends, Anthony Albanese made speeches calling for global guardrails on AI, calls Donald Trump explicitly rejected, while slamming Albanese's own digital laws as censorship. Then it was revealed that an AI agent had hacked an Australian government website. Nothing says, we've got this, quite like that. There was, of course, the famous selfie with Donald Trump, although, as I revealed last week, it was less a great diplomatic catch-up on the sidelines of the UN and more a quick snap in front of a photo wall where the US president was posing for pictures with pretty much anyone who wandered past. So what exactly did Anthony Albanese achieve for Australia in New York? And perhaps more importantly, what did Albo's trip reveal about Australia's place in the world under this Labor government? Joining me now is foreign editor at the Australian newspaper, Greg Sheridan. Greg, great to see you. How do you assess Albanese's New York trip?
5: A meandering, ill-advised trip. It wasn't disastrous. He didn't do anything catastrophic like the Melongate business with the Japanese prime minister, but it had no purpose. Nothing came of it. It was inherently quite a dishonest trip because he would have these very, very brief pull-asides with other leaders. It's like being a fanboy at a Taylor Swift concert and getting a minute with the celebrity. And then his staff would put that out as a substantial meeting. Now, he had a couple of substantial topics like the Melongate business with the Japanese prime minister.

0: for the world? I mean, this is a government without an agenda other than political survival. It has no domestic agenda. It has no foreign agenda. I think he's so far had one proper meeting with Donald Trump. You know, Tony Abbott had several meetings with Barack Obama, and he was only prime minister for 2 years. So I thought it was a kind of a lame, meandering, pointless trip that was a little bit embarrassing. And, you know, campaigning for a non-permanent seat in the United Nations Security Council is all well and good, but it's about a 99th order issue for Australian foreign policy, not worth a week of a prime minister's time. And there's no evidence that his presence there would have had any positive effect on our chances anyway.
1: So given all of that, what have we learned about where Australia sits in the global scheme of things, with Anthony Albanese in particular as our leader?
0: Well, I think we're more marginal than we were. We have a few things going for us. We're a military ally of the United States. We're very rich, and our geography counts for the United States. As a result, and I'll give Albanese credit for this, the institutional basis of the US-Australia alliance has deepened over the last few years, as it deepened under the coalition. But plainly, no one in Washington takes a blind bit of notice of Albanese in terms of policy. There's a very important trilateral meeting which the US Secretary of State Marco Rubio had with Japan and South Korea, really getting to the nitty-gritty of artificial intelligence policy. Now, once upon a time, Australia was an automatic inclusion in meetings like that. No longer. Because we have no agenda, our economy is rich because of our minerals, but it's very anemic. It's a low growth economy, low productivity, high taxes, high regulation. It's not very attractive to anyone. We're sort of like a, you know, a version of a Middle East oil power, but without being in an interesting Middle East location. And, you know, I don't think he antagonized the president by going on a bit about artificial intelligence regulation. Lots of people are saying that. But he's just nowhere near the centre of events. I mean, this is a prime minister who really counts for very, very little on the international stage, while, of course, the underlying, you know, root strengths of Australia, as I say, our economy, our geography and our mineral richness, are still there.
1: The contrast, you talked about AI, the contrast between, you know, you've got Donald Trump declaring winner takes all on AI, and you've got our Prime Minister urging caution, issuing warnings, pleading for guardrails. The contrast could not have been more stark. What did that situation say about Anthony Albanese's approach to the world as opposed to Trump's?
0: Well, to be honest with you, James, I don't like Trump or Albanese on artificial intelligence. I mean, I think Trump's position is unsustainable, that there needs to be no regulation of artificial intelligence. I think that's just unsustainable. Much better if the US government gets intimately involved. And I believe it is intimately involved. I mean, only Trump would say something as silly as we don't need any regulation and we'll solve all the problems if we just call it superintelligence. Well, that's Trump. That's Trump's madness. He's the most powerful man in the world. He gets away with quite a lot of madness. Albanese calling for regulation, there's nothing inherently wrong with that. But Australian regulation, of course, is not going to be important. I mean, if we're too regulatory or too legalistic or something, the AI companies won't bring their training here, and that will make it harder for us to come to grips with this technology. This technology is immensely important. Two nations have it, the US and China. China is not our friend. We may have been breached a million times already by Chinese artificial intelligence. We'll never know about it. The only way we're going to have any purchase on this technology or any ability to cope with it, and this could, you know, increase by a factor of 10 or 100 the amount of money we have to pay for cybersecurity. The only way we're going to have any purchase on this is through our military alliance with the United States and the Australian Signals Directorate and other bodies like that getting as close to the Americans as they possibly can. So it's not that smart to present this as something where you're making a demand on Trump from outside. On the other hand, Trump is immensely unpopular now internally as well as internationally. So, I mean, he's got a lot more people to worry about before he gets down to Anthony Albanese. And Albanese, to his credit, has resisted personal criticism of Trump for the entirety of his prime ministership. That's good. That's basic common sense. So I think this trip was a great big nothing burger, really. Not too bad, not too good. Just a big yawn, an incredible waste of a

0: Prime Minister's time, as if he's got nothing better to do than swan around with Keanu Reeves at ridiculous awards ceremonies in New York, as if there's nothing else on his plate, no other matter that he needs to attend to.
1: Greg Sheridan, I always enjoy our chats. Thank you so much. All right, coming up after the break, we head to the UK, where a phone call from a humble farmer helped stop a suspected terror plot. And how did the British government end up granting citizenship to the former bodyguard of a Hamas leader? All of that with Patrick Christie's after this.
2: News 24 will be back after this short break.

News 24 will be back after this short break. 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

0: News 24 will be back after this short break.
1: Well, not for the first time, the British farming community has saved England's bacon. A suspected major terrorist attack was foiled overnight by a farmer who, returning home from a party, noticed three white vans on a country road just 400 metres from the Royal Air Force Base in Gloucestershire. And then she saw masked men, which she described as being of Middle Eastern descent, running across a field towards the military base, which has been used by US Air Force jets to carry out strikes on Iranian missile sites. At this point, the woman did something increasingly unfashionable in Western cultures. She trusted her own eyes and immediately called the police. Five men suspected of terrorism and explosive offences have been arrested. Authorities are now investigating whether the plot is believed, centred around vans that contained explosive devices, whether this plot was directed from Iran. So while Britain's political class worries endlessly about people noticing things they shouldn't, thank God one farmer noticed exactly what she should have noticed. Joining me now is GB News host Patrick Christies. Patrick, by all indications, this woman seems to have prevented a major terrorist attack.
2: I mean, she might have actually seriously stopped a war, genuinely. It's hard to overstate how serious this could have been. Had they succeeded in what it looks like they wanted to do with various different vehicles packed full of explosives and the military base there, if they'd have succeeded in blowing up US jets, killing US personnel, killing British service personnel right here on British soil, and it turned out that they are indeed linked to Iran, then I think we would probably have to go to war with Iran, wouldn't we? I mean, the Americans would certainly use that as another excuse to bomb the living daylights out of Tehran. We would then be expected to be involved in that. I think the British public would expect us to be involved in that. But thanks to this eagle-eyed farmer who has clearly not been infected by the, you know, woke mind virus here and actually did believe what she could see with her own eyes, it looks like that may have been stopped. Now, there's a little bit of a discrepancy going on here. So President Trump is saying, look, we were monitoring these guys. We knew what they were doing. We were bearing down on them for a while. The British government, been a bit slow out the traps here, has this morning said, look, we're really grateful to this farmer. Thank you very much for everything that you've done. But you're not seeing the full picture here. We did know about it. I tell you what, they let it run very, very close. Because these blokes we had cars full of explosives, balaclavaed up, running in the woods towards the military base. I mean, how far are you going to let this run? The people of that village, by the way, all of them had to be evacuated and put in a leisure centre because of the amount of explosives. If this was a slick multinational intelligence operation, they have run that right to the wire before they've decided to step in.
1: Yeah, you're absolutely right about that. I think the farmer should absolutely get a medal. Tell me about how this incident should be treated. I think I know how you're going to go with this, but let me put it to you. Should we treat this as an isolated curiosity or as a serious wake-up call for the UK?
2: Absolutely massive wake-up call. The Iranians had previously told us that they were going to attack this base, so it wasn't really a secret. We've then had our foreign minister, Ed Miliband, going to the UN in New York and shaking hands with the Iranian foreign minister and telling him, hey, we will not tolerate any attacks on UK soil. About 48 hours later, this happens. The big thing that I find absolutely incomprehensible is, look, at the moment, we don't know who these guys are. Maybe they were born and raised in Britain. Maybe they came across the channel on a small boat. Maybe they were immigrants. We don't know. Is this part of a bigger plot? However, at exactly the same time that these arrests were taking place, and right now, as I speak to you, we've got small boats crossing the English Channel. We've got people breaking into our country. We don't know who they are. We don't know where they're from. And I do find it absolutely incomprehensible that after this plot was foiled at the last minute, we're still allowing that into Britain. And it's not the first of its kind. We've arrested numerous different Iranian nationals, very close to different British military submarine bases, nuclear bases, etc. This is now becoming a regular thing here on British soil. And unfortunately, we've let that problem in, really.
1: So, staying with a theme, I'm trying to understand how a former bodyguard of the leader of Hamas was granted asylum and then British citizenship. This happened under David Cameron's Tory government, I might add. And then this man, who's been living in the UK for about 10 years, has now been charged, surprise, surprise, with plotting a terror attack against Jews in Germany. What do we know about this guy and what was he plotting?
2: This is the most insane story I've ever covered, and that really is saying something. So we gave asylum and a British passport to the bodyguard of a former Hamas leader, even though we knew he had a history of gun smuggling. He lived in Britain. We gave him a house. In fact, it looks like we might have given him several different houses. He changed his identity several times. Then it was revealed that he used his British passport to travel to Qatar and Turkey regularly, which are Hamas-linked hotspots. Then it emerged he was plotting terrorist attacks across Europe, specifically, we think, Berlin and Vienna. And he used his British passport to travel to these countries and smuggle guns around. Now, these included automatic weapons, pistols and ammunition. When he was arrested, it turned out he'd pre-recorded a jihadi video, which is one of those ones where they claim responsibility for the attacks after the event. So he'd pre-recorded that. Then the British courts decided to give him a 100-year anonymity order to protect his own anonymity. And this is just absolutely bonkers. And the response from this government has been yesterday, last night, to announce that we are now opening up a route for more Palestinian and Gazan refugees. Their response to this is, we need more of the same. And just last week, it was revealed that Abu Hamza, you know, the old hook-handed hate cleric that was an Al-Qaeda-inspired fanatic, the quite famous one, he's currently in a US prison. We've given his wife a £1.7 million council house in central London, and we're paying £70,000 worth of taxpayers' money to renovate it. This is suicidal empathy. It's national suicide. It absolutely beggars belief. And the big question here in Britain now for people is, how many more of these people are there in Britain that we don't know about? You know, and we've got lucky here in a way, but we might not keep getting lucky. And how does the British state expect the public to react if one of these people slips through the net and it turns out we've invited them in, treated them like royalty, and then they've killed a load of us? I mean, what is it they actually expect to happen there?
1: Patrick, we in the West, we're all very polite, right? There's a terror attack, we get a grand piano, we play John Lennon's Imagine, and we light some candles, and then we forget about it and move on to the next one. Stuff like this, though, is just a whole other level. At what point do the polite citizenry say, we cannot take this anymore, and things start to spiral out of control?
2: Well, the only thing with this is that these stories are sensational for about 12 hours in Britain before another story like it happened and knocks it down the news agenda. I mean, the asylum to the Hamas guy was the big news until we had five apparent Iranian-backed militants that were about to blow up a military base. I mean, now we've got a story that's just come across the English Channel of a bloke who smuggled a 14-year-old girl across and lived with her in Manchester for a couple of years undetected again. It's every single hour or every single few hours, there just seems to be another story that knocks it down the pecking order. And we're coming desensitized to this here in Britain. But when you see it all laid out in front of you in the manner in which, you know, you and I have just done here, it is the kind of thing that, you know, you think, well, at what point do people start protesting? At what point do people start thinking, you know, I've had enough of this. I don't want to pay my taxes anymore. My taxes are going to Hamas militants that are living in, we've got a bigger house than I've got. It's ridiculous.
1: Smaller stuff than this has inspired revolutions, that's for sure. Patrick Christie's, always love catching up. Thanks so much for your time. All right, after the break, followers of a Muslim preacher are being told to take up arms, and pressure mounts on Tony Burt to deny the visa of a streamer with extremist views who's booked to speak with our young people. All of that with my panel after this.
0: News 24 will be back after this short break.

0: News 24 will be back after this short break.
1: You know, it's a real pity the government's Royal Commission into Anti-Semitism has already concluded, because they could have called this guy to give evidence. Abu Hamad is an increasingly popular Muslim preacher in Melbourne, where he teaches Islam out of the El Bayina Islamic Centre in Springvale. It's just been revealed, and when I say revealed, I mean someone's finally bothered to notice, that back in July he preached a sermon calling on Muslims to take up arms against Jews and Christians, after instructing his congregation they should not be friends with Jews or with Christians. But apparently unfriending Jews and Christians is not quite enough. He added this: for the sake of Allah, it includes the obligation to declare enmity for his sake, opposition for the sake of Allah. It is to declare opposition indeed, to take up arms against his enemies, to shun them and to stay far away from both in word and deed. And then it seems to me that he clarified he wasn't speaking figuratively. He said, this proves that simple opposition of the spirit is not enough and that it must be complete by honouring your commitment. Not exactly a standard interfaith dialogue. Perhaps take up arms is one of those wonderfully nuanced theological expressions. It sounds exactly like take up arms, but means something completely different once a lawyer gets involved. There's another interesting detail to all of this, though. This Muslim preacher, Abu Hamad, has visited the same Sydney Islamic Prayer Centre, reportedly attended by alleged Bondi gunman Naveed Akram, where Akram allegedly formed connections with Islamic State supporters. Now, I'm not suggesting anything untoward. I'm merely noting the rather extraordinary irony that a preacher telling Muslims to stay far away from Jews and Christians appears to have been considerably less particular about some of his own associations. One Nation leader, Pauline Hanson, has responded to all of this by calling on the Albanese government to create laws that deal directly with radical Islamists. In a social media post, she said, Labor and the Greens keep reaching for broad laws covering the whole community because they're too scared to confront radical Islamic terrorism directly. Stop lecturing the whole country and pretending every group presents the same risk. Christians aren't calling for jihad. Hindus aren't calling for jihad. Create laws that go directly after fundamentalist Islamic preachers who encourage terrorist violence and recruiters and networks supporting them. Joining me is News 24 contributor James Bolt and former Liberal Senator, now with One Nation, Holly Hughes. James, does Pauline Hanson have a point here?
2: She's got a little bit of a point in that Labor and the Greens are far too reticent to call out radical Islam. But the other stuff she said there, I've got to disagree with. All laws target all segments of the community. You can't just rewrite one law to target one segment. It's going to affect all of us. Now, do I trust every single government that's going to be in power over me for the rest of my life to never think that anything I might say might be thought of as hateful or is thought of as something that needs to be action? So, look, you can't just say we need, you know, more laws. We need just random laws that are just going to stop this. We need to trust the laws we already have, trust the police to be able to enforce the laws that we already have. And if we are going to start talking about future laws that need to change that, we need to just be aware that these laws could be used against views that we currently think are actually okay to say.
1: Which is why this whole issue has been so vexed. Holly, we've got to be careful with this conversation, but I've long argued that treating all religions the same is not only theologically wrong and intellectually naive, it's dangerous.
3: You couldn't be more right, and Patrick Christie was just fantastic. We tend to be a couple of years after the UK, and we seem to be walking blindly into radical Islam and their calls for jihad and for terrorism against Australian citizens, whether they be Christians or Jews. And the thing is, when these sorts of jihadi activities take place, they aren't that discriminatory. They don't ask you to show your passport and what your religion is before they shoot. So, you know, I have absolutely no problem with what Pauline has said. It is Labor and the Greens that keep trying to bundle it all into one, and they can't help but say, oh, but the far right, it's not the far right. It isn't Christians. It isn't Jews. And as Pauline says, it isn't Hindus calling for this sort of action to be taken place on our soil. Now, if this guy has dual citizenship, he should be on the next plane out of here. We do not want these people in our country, and anyone who subscribes to those views should be gone quicker than we can say so.
1: These comments urging Muslims to take up arms against Jews and Christians, they weren't hidden. They were posted openly on social media. What does that say to you, James?
2: The biggest worry I have on that one is that the comments were made in July. So, you know, this is a couple of months ago that we're now talking about this. So my worry is, like, how many of these videos are out there on social media that we just don't know about because they've never entered the public lexicon? But to the point of, like, you know, why would you post this on social media? You have to think that to a preacher like that, what he's saying is the truth. Why would he hide it? This is exactly the message he wants out there. And I know I seem like I'm going against what I said before about my love of free speech, but I'd have to imagine that exactly what he said in that video is something that could be captured under laws that we already have. So I worry it's not the fact that we don't have enough laws to go after people. I worry that it's not the inclination from the police or the resourcing from police that allows them to go after that. So in some level, it's good that we know about this because we can start to have a frank conversation about this preacher and about the people that share those views. But it's pretty horrifying stuff.
1: You know, I guess my thought when I see that stuff just posted, you know, unashamedly is, Holly, clearly there's no fear of the law. Clearly there's no concern. No. Oh, we better keep this quiet because if they find out what I've said, no worries about that at all from this person.
3: But remember, we have preachers on the streets of Lukemba after October 7th saying this was a day of celebration. This is not new. Yet whether it's the AFP or the Albanese government that is too scared to take action on this, the very first and foremost priority of a federal government is to protect its citizens. And yet this government wants to take no action whatsoever. And we are now walking 3 years to October 7th, and they have done zero. They've called this Royal Commission kicking and screaming after the loss of 15 lives, and yet not one of these hate preachers, not one of the ministers was called to talk about what they have done or not done to facilitate the growth of anti-Semitism and radical Islam in this country. It is an absolute disgrace, and I am, for one, and I know many, we've heard AFP experts say that, and ASIO experts say that we are looking down the barrel of another attack, and yet this government is consistently sitting on its hands. I hope, now I've got two James Bolt's right, that there are laws in place for this, so why aren't they being enacted?
1: All right, while this Muslim preacher in Melbourne is urging followers to take up arms against Jews and Christians, Tony Burke is under pressure to refuse the visa of an online political commentator named Hassan Piker. Hassan Piker is an American-born man who converted to Islam in his teens, spent most of his childhood in Turkey. He's being promoted as a headline act at a youth-orientated digital creator event scheduled to take place in Melbourne in January. If you're not familiar with this guy, here's a small sample of his views. And remember, he's coming to talk to Melbourne young people.
4: America deserved 9/11, dude. Oh my God, well, Hezbollah is a terrorist organization. Dog, if Hezbollah is a terrorist organization, America is the top terrorist organization. Which it is, by the way. America is the top dog in terrorism. Doesn't matter. Doesn't matter if rapes happen on October 7th. Like, that doesn't change the dynamic for me even this much.
5: Hezbollah is a paramilitary organization that is also a part of the Lebanese parliament.
6: Do we like them or no?
5: I think as a resistance group, they're pretty successful against Israel. I don't have an issue with them, let's just say.
1: James, do we need this guy in Melbourne talking to our young people?
2: Well, we don't need it. And for the people out there who didn't know who Hassan Piker was, I'm very envious of you. You know, I wish I didn't know who that was. But I just wonder, like, what does banning this guy's visa actually do? As you just played, we can watch what Hassan Piker says. Like, if I wanted to, I could watch a 3-hour stream today. I don't want to. No one should, but you can do that. So would banning a visa just be us as a country going, you know, like, it makes us feel better to know this person can't get in?
1: No, well, again, doesn't I worry. Doesn't it say the same as in my own house? I don't can't let anyone into my house, especially people who say such vile stuff. I'm just saying.
2: Agreed.
1: We don't
2: but
1: want
2: then,
1: you here.
2: Like, doesn't Tony Burke then get to say, well, how about all those Israeli politicians that I've banned and Israeli speakers that I've banned? Like, the, people find them just as hateful. I'm not saying I find them hateful, but people find them just as hateful. How can we turn around and say, you know, we want Hassan Piker not in, allowed in the country, but all those other people that, you know, the Greens don't want here, they shouldn't be allowed in?
1: Holly, I think you'll probably have a slightly different take.
3: Oh, you think? Absolutely not. I mean, this guy should be banned from the country. He is abhorrent in his views. Everything he says, as a woman, to hear him say rape is excusable. I mean, on God's green earth, what are we doing allowing these people to come in?
1: Yeah,
3: And I bet Tony Burke does. But if you look at Melbourne and the crime rates they've already got there and what's going on, yeah, let's radicalise them all a little bit more, shall we? How disgraceful.
1: I got to say, the UK did ban him from entering England. They said they could do without his influence. We'll see what Tony Burke does. James Bolt, Holly Hughes, always lovely chatting. Thanks so much for your time. Thanks for watching at home. I'll see you tomorrow night. Right now, here's Shari Markson.
6: Thanks, James. Good evening. Well, tonight, secret polling showing just how toxic Anthony Albanese is in New South Wales, with the state even on track for a One Nation premier in 6 months' time. My exclusive story coming up. Rates set to hit a 15-year high tomorrow as Michael Stutchbury warns Australia risks becoming a second-rate country. He'll be here shortly. The shocking sermon from an Islamic preacher calling on followers to take up arms against Christians and Jews.
7: It is to declare opposition indeed, to take up arms against his enemies, to shun them.
6: We'll get to that exclusive footage in a moment. Plus, the mum obsessed with Lindsay Clancy, who has now allegedly murdered her own child. And in some breaking news, Greens leader Larissa Waters has announced she's stepping down. I'll tell you why shortly. But first tonight, secret polling shows Anthony Albanese's popularity has sunk to lower levels than any prime minister in recent history, including Julia Gillard, Kevin Rudd and Scott Morrison. The confidential Liberal Party polling I've obtained shows Albanese's net favourability in Labor-held seats in Sydney is as low as minus 72% among men and minus 63% among women. Angus Taylor's is higher at minus 20% among men and minus 7% among women, while Pauline Hanson is in favourable territory, between 9% and 20% across different parts of Sydney. Albanese's brand is so toxic in New South Wales, and One Nation is doing so well, that both Liberal and Labor operatives admit there's a genuine prospect of a One Nation government at the New South Wales election in 6 months' time. Premier Chris Minns is in serious trouble, with sources describing One Nation as a wrecking ball for both major parties. The polling comes as a Liberal-aligned firm has conducted research that draws on internal Liberal polling along with swings in other state elections. It predicts, this is quite shocking, it predicts that One Nation would win New South Wales government with 48 seats, Labor would win 29 seats, the Liberals just 8 seats. Nationals, no seats. They'd lose them all to One Nation. The Greens, 3 seats, and Independents, 5 seats. So under this modelling, again by a Liberal-aligned firm, and I'm going to have the person who did it on the show tomorrow night, One Nation would be forming government under this scenario, and the One Nation leader, Mike Newman, would be the premier. It would be a wipeout for the Nationals. The Liberals would be demolished and Chris Minns would lose 17 seats. Now, to me, this does seem an exaggeration. Other sources I've spoken to today expect Minns to lose between 6 to 7 seats. And keep in mind, though, that he is currently in minority government. Now, Minns' two opponents right now are Mike Newman and Anthony Albanese. Mike Newman, again, being the One Nation's leader. Now, One Nation is drawing support, but Albanese's toxic brand is costing Labor votes, costing Minns votes. And it's clear that the Premier is concerned about One Nation. given remarks he's made like this.
8: As it currently stands, the Liberal Party and the National Party can only form government with One Nation. And what will that policy view and this leader mean for the state of New South Wales if it's got significant power in our political institutions inside our government? A coalition, a Frankenstein's monster of Liberal, National and One Nation.
6: Frankenstein's monster. Well, that's Chris Minns' warning. But it puts the election firmly in play for Mike Newman or Kelly Sloan, should they form an alliance. Now, unlike at a federal level where there is some animosity between Angus Taylor and Pauline Hanson, unlike that, Kelly Sloan and Mike Newman are on good terms. They're in personal contact. She doesn't consider him her enemy. They both know the likely scenario is they can't hope to become premier without each other. However, I'm told this isn't a view shared by all of Kelly Sloan's colleagues. Some would rather support Chris Minns than One Nation. But it's Mike Newman that's getting under Labor's skin. And Mike Newman claims that he was mentioned some 46 times in New South Wales Parliament last week, even though One Nation has no current sitting MPs. Here's a couple of examples.
8: Concern that One Nation's so flippant about Aussie jobs in the Hunter.
9: While we're getting on with that work, One Nation and Mike Newman are going in the other direction. One Nation is not going to give our communities the certainty they need.
6: Now, Newman is running in the state seat of Cessnock and he's expected to win it. But it's a safe Labor seat. This is what's extraordinary. It's on a margin of 23%. Now, polling indicates that Newman's primary vote in the Hunter, in Cessnock, is in the low 40s. Minns has visited the Hunter region some 11 times this year. But it's not just the Hunter. Minns is facing a resurgent One Nation across southern Sydney and outer suburban areas like Penrith, Camden and Heathcote. And Pauline Hanson is understood to have around 20% net favourability in Steve Camper's Rockdale electorate, showing that she's even popular among migrant families. A major reason voters are turning away from Minns is, yes, because Albanese is toxic. There's palpable anger at the Labor brand, thanks to the Prime Minister. It's why Minns is also coming out against Albanese on many different policy areas. The tobacco excise, the budget, even the anti-Semitism crisis.
10: Do you still remain for a cut to the tobacco excise?
11: Yes, it's not working.
8: New South Wales will receive $344 per person, which is less than half than they will be receiving in Victoria. Now, that's not fair and that's not equitable, and there needs to be an urgent agreement between the federal and the state government on infrastructure spending in New South Wales.
11: There was a rising tide of hatred towards the Jewish community in the years before that day in Bondi on December the 14th.
12: We disagree on a fair bit. There's no doubt about it. Again, I'm always going to fight my corner and my responsibilities are different to his. I have to stick up for New South Wales.
6: Now, New South Wales doesn't have a preferential voting system, meaning that voters don't need to select preferences. And this is the first genuine three political party contest, and it's very difficult to poll. Liberals say Kelly Sloan could either be the Premier with One Nation support or could completely be demolished, and both are very real scenarios. One source told me today it's anyone's game. The landscape is unlike any state election in decades or more. And one source involved in the research said that Chris Minns was far more popular with women than with men. They said One Nation will be a wrecking ball through both Labor and the coalition, starting with poor Chris Minns. Apparently, he thought they were going to pick up seats in the Sutherland Shire, but they've shrunk to below 20% primary. One Nation are surging. This is despite controversies impacting several One Nation candidates. But it seems voters look through the scandals and see authenticity and underlying conviction. It's similar to voter attitudes towards President Trump. Now, the drivers to One Nation are radical extremism, migration, and cost of living. But overdevelopment, law and order, crime, and even the pro-Palestinian protests are also issues at a state level in New South Wales. The research shows no one cares about climate change anymore. When voters can't afford to pay their grocery bills and the mortgage, they're not as interested in saving the planet. News poll today also confirms that One Nation's rise is costing Labor, the Coalition, the Independents and the minor parties. And Pauline Hanson is now the preferred Prime Minister in Queensland, according to News poll. With political editor Jeff Chambers writing that support for Albanese in Queensland was fading by November last year and fell off a cliff following Australia's worst terrorist attack at Bondi Beach on December 14. And editor-at-large Paul Kelly suggests the next federal election will be one of the most polarising and ideological contests in our nation's history. Victoria and New South Wales are the first tests to come. Victorian opposition leader Jess Wilson is said to be in a very strong position and is likely to be the next premier. But Liberal operatives believe One Nation could be set to win government in New South Wales at the state election in less than 6 months. Because this is the state where support for One Nation is the strongest. And I'll come back to that a bit later with Ray Hadley. But let's turn now to this shocking revelation about a Melbourne hate preacher. Journalist Paul Sakal has reported exclusively that an associate of a notorious Islamic preacher linked to the Bondi shooters has called on followers to take up arms against Christians and Jews. So just 10 months after Bondi, an Islamic preacher in Melbourne has called on his followers to take up arms. Now, this preacher, Abu Ahmed, is at the Al Bayana Islamic Centre. It's reportedly supported by the extremist Wissam Haddad. Now, Paul Sakal very kindly has given me the clip of this preacher to play on air tonight. No one's seen it before. Have a look at this footage.
7: It is to declare opposition indeed, to take up arms against his enemies, to shun them and to stay far from them both in word and deed. This proves that simple opposition of the spirit is not enough and that it must be complete by honouring of your commitment. O you who believe, do not take the Jews and the Christians for friends. They are friends of one another, and whoever of you takes them for friends is one of them. Surely Allah does not guide wrongdoing people.
6: Look, a very clear call to take up arms in a sermon in July. As Paul writes, this will raise questions about why hate preachers can still call for violence against Jews and Christians from their unofficial pulpits. I mean, to me, it's unfathomable that authorities have not taken any action against any of these hate preachers since violent anti-Semitism exploded after October 7. Back at our anti-Semitism summit, we called for action on hate preachers. Neither the Albanese government nor federal or state law enforcement have taken the issue of Islamic extremism seriously enough, despite the deteriorating security environment. It's unacceptable that these radical Islamic centres are still operating, giving preachers a platform to spout hateful views against fellow Australians. And you hear hardly a word from Albanese government ministers who run scared of offending Muslim voters. This is serious, and it's about time action is taken against hate preachers. Well, let's get now to today's economic figures, the final budget outcome. It's shaved $6 billion from the deficit. But there's a reason for this. Spending and taxes are both up, with Jim Chalmers on the brink of becoming the highest taxing treasurer in history. Here he was today.
13: When it comes to spending, spending is down in nominal terms in the FBO. Came down by $1.4 billion, as Katie pointed out and as I pointed out. So spending is down in the FBO.
6: It's down on forecast, but still up on the year before. And for more on this, joining me now is Executive Director for the Centre for Independent Studies, Michael Stutchbury. Stutch, great to see you again. What did you think of the figures today and then the Treasurer's spin on it?
14: Well, I think this final budget outcome document, FBO, I can't recall much attention being given to this basic document before. It's really what says the budget came down in May for really the next financial year, and for the financial year it's just ended in the end of June. So it's only a couple of months. It's comparing what they forecast in May to the final outcome. So it doesn't really move around. Doesn't really tell you a lot, but what I think what's needed there is that the Treasurer was looking for something that would be seen to be a good figure because, as we'll get on to, he's got some bad news coming Tuesday and Wednesday of this week, and he wanted something to come out and say, well, it's not all bad, and look here, I've got, compared to what we thought in May, the budget deficit is $6 billion less, $22 billion rather than $28 billion, and that is, on the face of it, that's better than going up by $6 billion.
6: Sure, but because they're taxing us all more, right?
14: Yes, I think when you get down into the figures, it doesn't look as unalloyed good in that it's large, most of the $6 billion does come from a higher tax take. Mm. And then when you peel away into that as well, that comes from largely higher taxes on super and investment, people's investments, with some, when you look into the figures, on basic wages and salaries. Now, the Treasurer wants to make a point about this is not increased taxes on wage and salary earners, it's on superannuation. And then some quickly make the point, well, wait a minute, the workers, superannuation is their wages. It's the earnings on their wages that they've been required to put away for their. So I think that gets to the artificial distinction between wage earners and, if you like, capitalists, in that, you know, with superannuation now, and this is a good thing, that wage earners have big retirement incomes, and so they're earning it. So they should want, you know, the stock market and the investments to do well. But the Treasurer and Labor has wanted to make this big distinction between workers, and he wants to give some bracket creep back on taxes, you know, a bit of return some of that bracket creep and increase the taxes on capital, on people who have do investments. That's really the game he's at. Because
6: it's
14: very
6: ideological, isn't it?
14: Well, I think it's a political, ideological thing. He wants to increase, he needs to increase taxes overall. As they say, the Treasury says the revenue's got to come from somewhere. They've got a big deficit. They're spending more, spending still increasing in real terms. So their government's getting bigger. Deficit is they can't get rid of the deficit, so he needs to increase taxes. Same time, he wants to say you're giving a tax cut to workers, so he's got to increase it on capital, so you get property investors has been the latest.
6: And just on your point about spending, you know, that's really contributing to the sticky inflation, but you don't hear that admission from the government, of course.
14: No, I think there was, you know, and this difference between what was forecast in May and June doesn't matter perhaps a whole lot, but overall, real spending in the last financial year, 25-26, ended at the end of June, has gone up by 4.3%. That's bigger growth in government spending, federal government spending, than the growth in the size of the economy. So as a result of this, spending, the size of the government as a percentage of the overall economy has gone up, and it's gone up in the last 3 years. Government is getting bigger as a size of the economy. That's basically largely a lot of its low productivity spending in the care economy, in the NDIS, if you like. And so that's dragging down the overall productivity numbers, and it's making it harder to get, for example, the workers to get wage increases.
6: Yeah, and the bloated public service, of course. I want to turn to the rate rise that we're expecting tomorrow. Most economists, the market, have basically factored in the rate rise, and Michelle Bullock's done nothing to dissuade us from the suggestion that there will be a rate rise, expected to go up from 4.35%, the cash rate, to 4.6%. Now, Stutch, this would see rates hit a 15-year high, the highest since 2011.
14: Yes, like this time last year, the government was sort of suggesting that rates would be significantly lower because inflation was going to come down and the Reserve Bank would be able to lower interest rates because inflation would be under control. Mm. Unfortunately, I think they all went off too early. The government had been whacking the Reserve Bank over the head, trying to sort of browbeat them into cutting rates, whether or not that was the reason the Reserve Bank cut interest rates last year. And then beginning of this year, they realised, whoops, That's pumped the economy up a bit too much. Spending overall, especially when you've got the government spending, is going beyond the capacity of the economy to produce the goods and services, therefore you get inflation. They've had to jack up interest rates three times this year. This will be the fourth time that they really now are getting a bit sort of insistent. All the big guns of the Reserve Bank.
15: It might not be the last time.
14: Quite likely, I think, you'll get another one out of all this. And so you'll get rates going. This is the highest since really the mining boom, the end of the mining boom in the 2000s, when the economy was really pumped up as well. So you've got inflation now. They'll get some bad numbers on Wednesday from the petrol prices, which will push the headline CPI number up again.
6: I want to get to your piece. So I might get to it first and then ask you about Warren Hogan's prediction on the recession. You wrote this brilliant piece in the Fin Review about our economic outlook, and you say that, with the bigger government, higher taxes, more expensive energy, more regulated workplaces, all of which you've just been speaking about now, but you're basically saying it closes off natural growth options, which will make Australia second rate again.
14: Yes, well, I pinched the number from Kevin Rudd at the National Press Club the other day, and he made the point, and I think quite a few others on the Labor side, if you like. Paul Keating says taxes need to come down a lot more. If you have this combination of policies, bigger government, higher taxes, higher energy costs, and you re-regulate the job market, when you need more flexibility to deal with, say, AI, where you're going to get all this productivity growth, apparently, it's pretty predictable what's going to happen. Productivity is going to be weak, as what we've seen, which means the economy can only grow by 2%, even if you assume the productivity will bounce back. This was this intergenerational report from last week.
6: Yep.
14: Even if you assume that productivity bounces back, that's still a very weak, low-growth, European-style welfare state outlook for the next 40 years. Australia should do better than that. We should be growing at 3 to 4% a year, not just 2% a year.
6: When you look at the capital gains tax changes and business investment, I mean, I'd argue we already now are a second-rate country when it comes to businesses looking where to invest and where to have a startup. Very quickly, because we've got to go, I heard Warren Hogan say on the Business Now program earlier with Ed Boyd that he thinks there's a 50-50 chance we go into a technical recession. What do you think?
14: Yeah, I think we are getting the stage of the narrow path that the Reserve Bank talked about, where you get inflation down without getting unemployment up. Michelle Bullock has talked about unemployment might have to go up to 5%, rather from 4.5% to 5%. Yep. I think there's a reasonable chance you'll get, a technical type recession in it. It's short of the old fashioned, real fair dinkum one where unemployment jumps up to 10% or something. Yeah. But I think there is a reasonable chance of that now.
6: All right. Stach, thank you so much for
14: your
6: time. Thanks, Shari. Appreciate it. All right, let's turn to this story. It's made major news around the world today. A suspected bomb plot in the UK targeting a Royal Air Force base used by the United States. The major attack was only foiled when a farmer returning home in the middle of the night found the road blocked by three abandoned vans. Then he spotted masked men running towards the base. Five have now been arrested and British counter-terrorism police are investigating. And here's President Trump speaking about the arrests.
16: The arrest in the UK was fantastic. Working with Britain, it was an amazing job. We had them under investigation. They were looking to do big damage to our fort. And working with the British worked out great.
17: Were they migrants?
16: It may have been Scotland Yard. I don't know. We worked with a lot of them. We had them under view for a long time and we got them.
6: And joining me now is former Labor MP Michael Danby and former Speaker of the House Bronwyn Bishop. Great to see you both. And Bronwyn, this just shows terrorism is now a major threat globally.
18: Well, of course it is. Of course it is. And the real hero is the farmer who saw it there. A lot of people claiming that they were really in on it, and they were including President Trump. Mm. But I suspect a lot of luck was involved in this particular incident. Yeah. And I think we just have to be prepared to understand that right from the time of the invasion of Israel and the murder of the 1,200 people, right from that moment, there have been Iranian groups all around the world who have been ready and willing and able to have terrorist activities. Mm. So I think we can expect more of it, not less of it.
6: Mm. And of course, they are investigating whether there is an Iranian link to this. They don't know for sure yet.
18: But they won't tell. will they?
6: Well, hopefully it will be reported, at least out of the US, if that is the case. Michael, terrorism is a major threat, but it doesn't seem like the Albanese government or law enforcement, I have to say, is taking seriously enough the issue of hate preachers, you know, just drawing back to that Paul Sakal story from a moment ago.
15: Great story by Paul Sakal. Frightening that the bloke who was the ideological mentor of the Bondi alleged killers, that he's got a branch office down here in Melbourne and preaching the same kind of extremist rubbish to young Islamic men here in Victoria. We don't need this. I wonder what the state police and ASIO and the AFP are doing about it. Maybe we'll have another incident in Victoria like he had with the burning down of the Adas synagogue. To relate it back to the farmer and what happened in England, the Iranian Revolutionary Guards financed the attack and arson of that synagogue that you visited, Shari. Mm. So, you know, they could be doing it again. They could use the people that are excited by this crazed preacher in Melbourne from the branch office in Sydney.
6: Well, that's a scary thing. Some of the people they use are ideologically aligned, but others are just criminals they pay. So it look, there's a lot to be worried about with our security environment at the moment. Look, I spoke at the start of the show about news poll today showing them a majority of Queensland voters would prefer Pauline Hanson as Prime Minister over Anthony Albanese. Bronwyn, now Pauline's home state is Queensland, so you'd expect her to have an advantage there. But, you know, looking at the picture across the country, it's quite extraordinary.
18: Well, what has happened is that there is a surging feeling that they don't care who wins as long as it's not Albanese. There is a real feeling right across the country in all walks of life that they want him gone.
6: But don't you think it is that there's support for her because they're not turning to the Liberals?
18: No, there is support for her.
6: Mm.
18: And there's support for her because she's been outspoken. She hasn't changed over the years. Mm. She's consistent. And the more they attack her, the more they say, oh, they would do that, wouldn't they? And they're prepared to stick with her.
6: Mm.
18: And I've said again and again right from the beginning, there has to be an accommodation between the Liberals and the Nationals and One Nation.
6: You have been literally saying that right from the start. Although others on the Liberal Party say that if such an alliance would be public, it just gives voters permission, you know, permission, so to speak, to support One Nation, and then the Liberals would lose all their support, would fall
18: away. In politics, you can be much smarter than that.
6: Mm.
18: And the bottom line message has to be that Labor, Greens and Teals last.
6: Yeah. Michael, in your home state of Victoria, that is where One Nation is, you know, has the least amount of support. It is a more progressive state traditionally. But it does look like Jess Wilson will most likely, either outright or with preferences from One Nation, win the Victorian election just a couple of months' time. Less, really.
15: Well, I think that's correct, Shari. I think Jess Wilson will get many One Nation preferences. And because it's not optional preferential here, there's going to be big changes in the upper house where tickets for these fringe parties won't be distributed automatically as their ticket would have. But I think Jess Wilson's strong. But what I am worried about is what you raised earlier, and that is Chris Minns. It could be, because of the optional preferential system in New South Wales, that a candidate with 35% of the vote could become president.

0: and from whom did Australian Foreign Minister Penny Wong get this blatant lie? Michael, just sticking with you, they were right to call her out, of course.
1: 100% they were. I think she's used the Save the Children's statistics of 1,050 that they issued a few days ago and misread it. But how infamous is it, Bronwyn and Shari, for the foreign minister of a serious country like Australia to read false statistics against Israel into the United Nations record, as if the Israelis don't have enough people beating up on them? Shame on you, Penny Wong.
2: I'm not at all surprised. Lie is what they do all the time.
0: Bronwyn, you know, Benjamin Netanyahu's speech was very strong. He basically called out the cowards who walked out when he started speaking. They wouldn't even listen to him.
2: His speech was quite sensational. I mean, the story about the real fight to stay as a country, to have somewhere to call home, was, I think, quite inspirational for a lot to hear. The story about Entebbe, the story about his brother, we have to win. There were so many issues in that speech that came, I think, a cry from the heart of the people of Israel who have nowhere else to go.
0: Look, it's so hard correcting all of the falsehoods, the inaccuracies, the lies, the propaganda that gets gets platformed at the United Nations.
2: Yeah, but the thing that makes me so angry about it is that right from the time of that murder of the 1,200, there wasn't, in my humble view, enough emphasis put on detailing just how horrible it was because people shied away. It was horrendous. You know how horrendous
0: it
2: was.
0: I know.
2: And that meant that they had these cells all around the world who then broke out before they responded at all. And they were the ones who set up the war that has become a propaganda war, which they have been prosecuting.
0: And the third anniversary next week.
2: Yes.
0: Michael Danby, Bronwyn Bishop, thank you very much. And Bronwyn, I love the pink. You look beautiful.
2: Thank you.
0: All right, coming up, the Albanese government's plans to use bot accounts to censor the internet. And I'm going to ask Ray Hadley whether he thinks One Nation could knock off Chris Minns in New South Wales. That's after the break.
3: News 24 will be back after this short break.

0: Welcome back. And in breaking news now, Greens leader Larissa Waters has announced tonight that she is stepping down as Greens leader. She's released a statement where she says that for some time she's been quietly managing chronic kidney disease alongside the work she loves, but recently it's taken a downturn and she needs to be honest with herself about not being invincible. Joining me now for this and more, radio legend Ray Hadley. Ray, she says her prospects are good, but she does need a slower pace of life.
1: Well, I mean, this is where political divides go out the window when you're talking about someone's health, particularly a serious illness like kidney disease. So to you, Larissa, all the very best to you and your family in the future. It's not good news for you.
0: No, indeed. All right. Let's return to the top story tonight.
1: My editorial
0: at the start of the show, that this secret polling showing Albanese is toxic, it's dragging down men's vote to the extent that we could see this Mike Newman become One Nation Premier.
1: Well, you see, I listened to Bronwyn talk about the people she talks to, and it's no surprise to me, we have mentioned many times, that Pauline, whatever she doesn't lose support. She's had a few dips. A few ups, a few downs. But through the course of a week, even though, you know, I'm not working full time, I talk to people in big business, medium business, sole traders, tradies. I talk to a lot of tradies. I talk to retailers. I talk to the bloke at the coffee shop. I talk to my mate Wayne the Butcher.
0: You're just talking all day long, Ray.
1: Exactly. I love talking to people. They've had a gutful of the Albanese government. So I'm not surprised people are turning to an alternative in New South Wales. Now, Chris Minns, I think he's a reasonable premier, he's a good fella, but I think he's being tainted by association. That the sort of battle we're facing federally is reflecting on what he's doing as a state premier. And it wouldn't matter how good a state premier he is, the reflection is that he's attached in some way, shape or form to the federal government and Anthony Albanese.
0: Well, they don't want to support the Labor Party.
1: Yeah, exactly. So, it's a flow-on effect to Minns and I guess other people in other states, including the Queensland Labor Party as well.
0: And you can understand why Albanese is so toxic. Every single issue they touch seems to be mishandled. Ray, you drew my attention to remarks that Defence Minister Richard Marles, also the Deputy Prime Minister, made on the weekend. He was asked about this issue of the Victoria Barracks, their plans to sell it off. And look, he basically said he's going to proceed with it. He doesn't care. If we've got the grab, let's have a look at what he said.
2: It is not my priority for Defence to be a heritage organisation. It's not my priority to see Defence manage the oldest wine cellar in Australia. It's nice that it's at Victoria Barracks, Sydney, but it's not core interest in terms of defending the country.
0: Pretty disrespectful.
1: Well, I spoke to Andrew Clunell on the way here because Andrew conducted the interview. Now, he's one of the good operators. He's a top operator.
0: Yeah, of course, he is.
1: So he said to me, in reference to one quote, he was shocked. What he said was, a few former generals who liked hanging out there are lamenting this. This is the Defence Minister talking about retired personnel who reached the lofty heights of general status. I mean, how does a Defence Minister denigrate generals, retired or not, who say, no, this is part of our colonial history, it's part of our Defence Force history, and it's not just, of course, Victoria Barracks being sold. There's a whole range of army facilities that are being sold, or defence facilities.
0: Across the country.
1: Across the country. But this is part of our fabric in Sydney. It's something that's very important to us as a city. Joe Hildebrand wrote a really good piece about it today, about his association with it. And, you know, he most times, I think, agrees with Albanese's government, but on this one he doesn't. And so as a result, to be so impertinent as Defence Minister, to denigrate men who served, Albanese should pull him into line, but he's gutless, he won't.
0: It should be an apology. I mean, the way this government has treated veterans more broadly is quite disgraceful. Ray, you fired up and another one of your clips went viral on Friday, this time about the University of Sydney, the Vice-Chancellor, Mark Scott. This is about the Globalise the Intifada student group. I reported this first exclusively a week ago or 6 days ago. And look, no action ultimately from the university. Oh, they removed them in some area. They're seeking legal advice. They've written to the Crown Solicitor. Well, it's their campus. It's their responsibility.
1: Well, as usual, I tagged you in because I thought it was a great story and wasn't getting the sort of coverage it deserved. So what there is, the Student Representative Council have a ticket called Globalise the Intifada.
0: Yeah.
1: which is offensive in the extreme. So Mark Scott, the Vice Chancellor, who then had the mea culpa and the apology after doing nothing about the protest inside Sydney Uni and said, I handled it badly. I didn't realise the impact on Jewish students and Jewish staff. And now he's confronting this. So his answer is, I'll go to the Crown Solicitor and ask them what I can do about it. As I said in my editorial, you are the boss. You are the Vice Chancellor. You walk down there, you say, listen, there will be no ticket for Globalise the Intifada on this campus. End of story. But he hasn't got the bottle to do that. And so he sends off the Crown Solicitor. Oh, they're the student representing the council, representing a very small part of that council, these people globalising the Intifada. But yeah, after what happened at that campus, how Mark Scott sits there idly by and says, oh, I can't do anything about this.
0: Unbelievable.
1: If there's another Royal Commission, he'll apologise again, I guess.
0: Yeah. Actually, Chris Mitchell in The Australian wrote a fantastic column about it. I've been meaning to text him all day to say, great column, and now
1: Good old mate, telling him on air.
0: Yeah, so no, he was excellent. Ray, now I do not follow the footy. I didn't watch the grand final last weekend. I'm not going to watch it this weekend, but you love all football.
1: Well, I've called 35 football. Grand finals, so I do know a little bit about it.
0: Yep.
1: And you're talking about the win by Newcastle over Penrith, which was as good a win as you'd see with 12 men for 43 minutes. But Trent Robinson's a mate of mine and a great coach, the Roosters coach. And
0: so it's Roosters versus
1: Roosters against
0: this weekend versus the Knights.
1: Yeah, it's and for those in southern states, it's the main game. I'm sorry.
0: So, but you would have watched the AFL, of course.
1: Of course I did, and I don't know how Brisbane won, and I don't know much about AFL, but they did. But anyway, look, I have a feeling, and I'll get into trouble because I have family members in Newcastle. Mm-hmm. I think Newcastle played the grand final yesterday, and it's going to be very hard to back up next weekend against a side that's primed and ready to go.
0: Do you think Roosters will win?
1: I think the Roosters will win. That'll get me a few brownie points with Nick Politis, who gets cranky if I tip against him. So, Nick, good luck to the Roosters. Well, good luck to Newcastle,
0: too. I just thought it was interesting that Albo couldn't turn up to the grand final because he would have been booed, plus the awkward situation of Kylie Minogue after he said he basically wanted to, sleep with her. So inappropriate. How awkward would that be for her to have to bump into him?
1: No, well, I'll leave you with this one thought. I know you've been talking about Queensland politics and Stephen Miles.
0: Oh, yes.
1: I call him Giggles Miles because every time he does a media conference, he giggles through the course of it because it's his way of deflecting from the stupidity he's talking about. But Stephen Miles almost makes the Prime Minister look statesmanlike, as close as you can get.
0: Oh, I don't know if anyone can achieve that. Thank you. And I like your haircut, I noticed.
1: My wife said I look like a schoolboy this morning.
0: No, you look great. You look younger. All right, good to see you.
1: I'll need more than a haircut.
0: No, you look great. All right, still to come on the show, the mum inspired by Lindsay Clancy now charged with murder, plus Labor's digital duty of care Trojan horse, creating fake accounts. Bridget McKenzie after the break.
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News 24 will be back after this short break. 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

0: Welcome back. Labor's new digital laws will mean the eSafety Commissioner can create fake accounts or so-called sock puppet identities as part of the sweeping censorship. A spokesperson from the Communication Minister, Annika Wells, office admitted this, saying the accounts will be used to audit the systems and processes of platforms to protect Australians from harmful material like child sexual abuse, extreme violence and terrorism, not individual accounts. Now, this has been partly exposed by American journalist Michael Schellenberger. He'll join me on the show tomorrow night. But let's bring in now leader of the Nationals in the Senate, Bridget McKenzie. Bridget, great to see you again. Look, the government is supposedly concerned about the use of AI, but now we're learned they're using bots, fake accounts, as part of this censorship effort.
1: Yeah, absolutely, Shari. I mean, this digital duty of care bill is censorship dressed up as care. I mean, everyone watching your program cares about young men accessing violent pornography, young women being harassed and bullied online to taking their lives. But putting the government in charge of defining what harmful is not the way to solve it. And you can't believe we had to send the Prime Minister to Apple HQ to learn about parental control on phones. But this latest, we've now got the exposure draft of the legislation, and it's even worse than we could imagine. As you mentioned in your opening remarks, the sock puppet arrangements essentially add surveillance, government surveillance, to this suite of powers being handed to the eSafety Commissioner. So you've got government censorship about what is determining harm, and now you're actually going to have a process in place that allows government surveillance of citizenry. We in the Liberal and the National Party will be voting against this legislation, and I think Australians broadly should be very, very concerned by the government's move in this department, and even more concerned having seen the draft legislation released.
0: It's so worrying because it gives the minister herself control to decide what is harmful, and you hear how often the Prime Minister and the Minister speak and have spoken over the past, you know, few years about misinformation and disinformation and what they consider harmful. I mean, it could be any number of issues that we should be having free speech on, from, you know, issues affecting biological women to issues that they might not want us to cover. I mean, we saw it with the origins of COVID as well.
1: Absolutely, Shari. Politicians like me, political commentators and journalists like yourselves would absolutely be the target of this type of legislation. We've heard Annika Wells say herself that she's concerned when she's out door knocking that people don't believe her. Well, maybe that's because the Labor Party are habitual liars. We've also heard Jim Chalmers blame attacks on his horrific budget on social media algorithms. So given that Labor Party ministers from the Treasurer to the Health Minister to Annika Wells and beyond are blaming social media for negative perspectives on their appalling track record on governing our nation, it really points to where the Labor Party wants to take these laws. This will be used to censor commentators and politicians for political purposes, undoubtedly, all under the guise of caring for young people, which we all seek to do.
0: Yeah, of course. Just before we move on to other issues, I want to get your thoughts about Virgin Australia. School holidays at the moment, a lot of people are trying to get away or trying to come home. And, you know, Virgin is still trying to get passengers back to their home states. 40 flights were cancelled over the weekend, bad weather, but also worker shortages.
1: Well, what you're seeing at the moment is Virgin is in negotiations with the TWU for in industrial relations changes, and you're seeing workers refusing to come in to do overtime, et cetera. And that is having a significant impact on the delivery of services for customers right across the country, and incredibly frustrating for travellers, and in some cases very, very concerning when those sort of flights are required for urgent reasons. So we hope there's a resolution quickly.
0: Just quickly before you go, reports today by Paul Garvey in The Australian that 30,000 illegal immigrants, some of them asylum seekers arriving by boat in the Rudd-Gillard era, have been granted permanent visas.
1: Yeah, I think this is like categorically underline capital letters, the Labor Party has lost control of the migration system. Not only have they willingly let in 1.2 million arrivals since coming to power, but they are legitimately making legal those people that arrived in our country illegally. Mm. Now, it was the Liberal and the National Party that shut down illegal boat arrivals at our borders. We did that successfully, so much so countries around the world are wanting to know how we did it. Yeah. We want to do to legal migration what we're able to do to illegal migration, and the Labor Party right now is allowing those 30,000 to stay. It is not right, and Australians rightfully have had enough of the Labor Party's migration failures.
0: Yeah, it's a big issue. Bridget McKenzie, thank you very much for joining us. And after the break, we'll get the latest on the terror plot in the UK, plus the story about the Lindsay Clancy copycat. That's next.
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1: Thanks for tuning in. And for more now on the major foiled terror plot on the US Air Force base in the UK, I'm joined by News 24 contributor Kosha Gada. Kosha, thanks. Great to see you again. Now, this place, as I said, was a US outpost. President Trump's spoken about it. It was reportedly involved in the strikes against Iran. What's the latest from British police?
2: The latest story, and great to be with you as always, is that the details are still unfolding. So they are not committed in coming out and saying that it was definitely an Iran-backed event, though all indications do suggest that, and the investigation is ongoing. Whether it was officially sanctioned by the state or it was a group sympathetic to them or some outpost, I think all that will be known in the days ahead. But either way, it does definitely come across as an escalatory action, if any of those scenarios were to be true. And when you look at that with the backdrop of the war and the ongoing stalled negotiations, this, I think, turns up the ratchet for sure, because it's an escalation against the U.S. It also calls into question U.S. allies like the British that are not actively involved in the war, but are helping with such basis and the cost to them. And as we know, the war remains unpopular among the citizenries of all those countries. But this is something that cannot go without some sort of a response, I would expect, from President Trump.
1: I mean, to me, it's not a surprise that this has happened in the UK. We are, you know, seeing changing demographics in London, and the problem of radical Islamic extremism is in every major city around the world at the moment. I want to turn to this story in Illinois. An alleged Lindsay Clancy copycat has been accused of murdering her 2-year-old son. This is 40-year-old Corey Walsh. She's pleaded not guilty, with lawyers arguing she was in the depths of a psychotic episode when she killed her son, Barrett, on September the 1st. Now, Kosha, apparently, the New York Post reports this, Corey had become obsessed with the Clancy case, and she allegedly wrote to a group chat about it.
2: She did. There's a text chain with friends of hers where just hours, even minutes before she committed this crime, she was texting about it. She was obsessively involved in it. It is another heinous story of filicide. Parents, mothers, even more heinous, I would say, killing their young children. Her son was 2 years old. And I looked this up. It actually surprised me after these stories have come out. But in the last decade, there's been about 4,000 cases of filicide, and it's pretty evenly split between mothers and fathers. But what has changed in the U.S., I should say, that stat, but what has changed is the culture, as we saw in the Lindsay Clancy case, is either excusing it, providing this defense of psychotic break and you're suffering from psychosis, so you didn't know what you were doing, and trying to say that rises to the legal standard to find somebody not guilty by reason of insanity. And the more the culture does this, excuses it. In Lindsay Clancy's case, people even raised $1.3 million for her after she admitted doing what she did. You could argue that we're even as a culture glorifying it. And so I'm sad to say that it's kind of not surprising that you're going to see more and more people coming out of the woodwork committing these awful acts.
1: Yeah, I just think the left is so confused. I mean, this whole movement supporting Lindsay Clancy and then demonizing a democratic state like Israel, it just, and excusing terrorism as well. It is so morally depraved. Look, the Democrats accusing the White House of running a series of taxpayer-funded advertisements that boost Trump's campaign. Have a quick look.
3: Together we will defeat communism, socialism, and Marxism in America once and for all. America will never be a communist country.
1: So, Kosh, I mean, the Democrats' line is that this is a political ad.
2: Yes, because the midterms are around the corner and the FEC laws in the U.S. are pretty clear that you can't use public funds for political ads. The Trump team's defense is that, well, that's not political. That's sort of a statement about loving America, and America is the beacon of the free world and will never be a communist country. Even if this is litigated in the courts, I won't be surprised if there's some injunction or lawsuit that is filed promptly. The ad is out there. People are talking about it and seeing it. So that's with the strategy that Team Trump is taking.
1: Yeah, exactly. I think it does speak to values. But yeah, a lot more people are seeing it now than would have before. We're almost out of time. Maybe just very quickly, your take on Iran resuming talks with Trump in the next week.
2: We shall see. I think it's more of the same. Trump has rejected their latest proposal. He's saying the proposal would have been good a year ago, but it's not good enough now. But at the same time, he's continuing to put on pressure. And then I think that terror plot that we just talked about adds another layer to this. So more to come, but I'm not holding my breath that we're going to get any sort of resolution quickly, but hopefully not in the not too distant future, we see some movement.
1: Indeed. Kosha Garda, thank you so much for your time. And thanks, everyone, for your company tonight. I'll see you tomorrow. Michael Schellenberger on the show. Don't miss it. Here's Paul Murray.
0: This is Paul Murray Live.
4: Thank you, Sherry. Very big show tonight. We've got lots of people to get to, including the wonderful Senator Jacinta Namba-Chimpa-Price. We'll get to her in a moment or two's time. Let us reflect, though, on the past 24 hours and the next 24 hours, because... Well, yesterday in rugby league was a very special moment for everyone who was anything but a Panthers fan. Obviously, Panthers not happy to be bundled out of the semi-finals. But Newcastle, well, they came from nowhere. Bottom of the table last year to top of the table, into the grand final this year. Of course, the Brisbane Lions, their massive celebration. But this is not a conversation about football. Because as exciting as that football game was, and it was watched by lots of people around the country, about 4 million watching the AFL as well, the most impactful moment that will live beyond the football game happened before the football game. This is when all of the players, silent together, were in a moment of silence and unison with about 60,000 people, and that was a moment of silence for the police officer who died in a car accident last week. She was in the police vehicle at the time. Mia Lay is her name. Have a listen to the crowd and their absolute respect and solemnity for the moment at hand.
5: We honour Mia. We thank her for her service. And we extend our deepest sympathies to all who loved her. Please stand and join us in observing a moment's silence in memory of Constable Mia Lay.
4: Now, they didn't turn the microphones down. That was the natural sound of 60,000 people standing in silence, recognising the sacrifice of anyone who serves this country via taking care of us in the suburbs all day, every day, in the police force. Mia's name will be added with another officer to the two most recent that have lost their lives in the New South Wales Police Service. Tomorrow is National Police Remembrance Day, where ceremonies will be held all over the country. The national focus will be at the Australian Police Memorial, which is just down from the War Memorial in Canberra. We visited that location when we were doing in our town not that long ago. So tomorrow, when you have the opportunity on National Police Remembrance Day, take a moment to remember the police officers who never came home, to the families who are forever changed as a result of, firstly, their service, and then, secondly, for never coming home. And this show and I am always pro-police, because these are people who run towards danger when others run the other way, and they meet people on the worst day of their lives. They have to tell people the most heartbreaking news about their family members who won't be coming home, and the at times emotionally draining process of trying to find people who are those who are criminally responsible for others no longer being here. Tomorrow is a day to pause for them and to show the same respect to them that they deserve. Police are special people. The work they do is impossibly difficult. To any and everyone who is part of the wider police family, strength and love for the most recent of losses, but thank you for what you do. I know 12 hours a day plus the overtime or an awful lot of paperwork, not to mention some of the dregs of humanity that at times you have to deal with. You may forget that the vast majority of people are not just good people, but more importantly, they are people who do support you. Even at times, if our courts don't, and our politicians just use weasel words. An example of one of the literal families inside the police family that are dealing with this is Mia's father, who spoke so eloquently. Now, remember the tragedy that his family is dealing with right now, as this beautiful young woman is no longer with us, taken in the most speedy of ways, this is what he had to say to the media today.
6: She's always been a sporty child, blessed with athletic ability. She's always happy all the time, full of life. Was extremely happy. Yeah, couldn't be prouder of her.
4: Clem, the dad in all of us is feeling your pain, but doesn't know what it is like to be walking in your shoes. But please know that all of those people at that footy game are representative of people around the country who are moved by the loss of your daughter and are offering all the strength they possibly can to your family. Again, a little more about what he had to say about her commitment to the force.
6: She wanted to serve and protect people just like her aunt. Yeah, the last time we had an in-depth conversation, she was enjoying herself in the force, really enjoying it.
4: Just impossibly tough stuff. To Mia's family, to the wider police family, and to anyone who is remembering somebody who has served the police in your part of Australia, but they never came home, thank you for their service and strength and love to the police, not just today, not just tomorrow, but for every day of the year, because without you, I wouldn't want to think about that world. To more mundane matters of life and death, but of course still desperately important, is that most likely tomorrow interest rates are about to go up. There's a two-day meeting of the Reserve Bank that has taken place. First one today. The announcement comes tomorrow. And remember, under the government of Anthony Albanese, there have been 15 interest rate rises. 15 interest rate rises. And despite the fact that we now have the highest interest rates in about 15 years, get ready for it all to happen again tomorrow.
7: Borrowers are bracing for more repayment pain, with interest rates expected to hit their highest level in 15 years.
8: With petrol prices soaring, all eyes are on the Reserve Bank tomorrow as household budgets reach breaking point.
4: Now, again, you can reduce this to 0.25%, or it could be reduced to how many dollars per month. But, of course, it is on top of the 15 versions of this story that have happened since the Albanese government came to power. The average Australian home loan currently in Australia is $731,000, ranging from an average of $516,000 in Tasmania to $842,000 in New South Wales. First home buyers, their average is about $610,000. The current average variable rate is somewhere between 6.24% and 6.62% for owner-occupiers, and that means that they're spending somewhere between about $4,680 per month on their mortgage. If it goes up by 0.25, that's another $120 on top of the home loan. That's $1,400 on top of the 15 times they have done that calculation into the best part, $15,000, $20,000, $30,000, and even $40,000, depending on the size of the mortgage that is held in Australia. From the one-bedroom unit in the middle of the city all the way to the acreage in the bush, there are plenty of people who are at absolute boiling point. And you've seen in your suburb all sorts of stressed houses that are starting to come on sale. We're starting to see the pressure that exists in the market, and that's because of mortgage stress, where, put simply, the repayments end up being too much that any family can afford. This is the true cost of Albanese and Labor. Research from the polling group Roy Morgan shows 29% of Australian mortgage holders, that's about 1.5 million people, are currently at risk of mortgage stress. On average, their servicing of a new mortgage requires around 45% of household income. That's up from when it was just 30% 6 years ago. Now, the spin from Jim Chalmers has already kicked in and around all of this, including that apparently there's nothing to see here when it comes to Australia, because what's happening in Australia is happening all over the world.
9: I think it is the universal or near universal expectation of economists and the market that rates will go up around the world, including in Australia. If you look right across the major advanced economies, There is an expectation of higher interest rates around the world.
4: What I find extraordinary about this bloke is that he thinks that people do not pay attention to their own circumstances, that people pay such little attention to anything that everything that is bad is the result of what's happening around the world, and everything that's happening in Australia is exactly the same experience of what's happening around the world. Well, guess what? It just isn't. We had a look at this today. The United States has increased their interest rates just once this calendar year. New Zealand twice, Japan twice, the UK and Canada haven't moved. Australia, however, has moved three times. If it happens tomorrow, that will be four times in 1 year. That will be double the number of times in New Zealand, double the number of times in Japan. And remember that the first two of those three rate rises happened before a bomb had been dropped in Iran. Don't trust me. Trust the person who made the decision to increase those interest rates before the war, before Chalmers was able to pretend that what's happening here is happening everywhere. Here's Michelle Bullock from just after they raised rates the second time this year.
10: The board decided to raise the cash rate by 25 basis points. Since the start of the year, the cash rate has now been increased by 75 basis points. These increases have been necessary to tighten financial conditions and slow growth in demand in the economy to ensure we get on top of inflation. Inflation in Australia was already too high before the recent conflict in the Middle East began.
4: Remember, that is what the person who is in charge of the group that is deciding to raise interest rates, because this government didn't do enough to fight inflation. We told you that all the way through 24, all the way through 25, and it's come home to roost in 2026. But, of course, nothing to see here. It's all an international problem. Australia's experience with interest rates is no different than everywhere else, despite the fact that I've just shown you it isn't.
9: We have an inflation challenge in our economy made much worse by a war in the Middle East.
4: And can I just remind you as well that Jim Chalmers, who will feel your pain and understand that people are under an awful lot of stress, has had 15 interest rate rises since he's been the Treasurer. There's been 16 since the very low rates of the COVID period. One of them happened just before the election in 2022. And this is what he said when interest rates just went up once. And compare that to what he says about his own record, that is 15, maybe tomorrow, 16 times worse.
9: This is a full-blown cost of living crisis on Scott Morrison's watch. This Prime Minister has an excuse for everything and a plan for nothing. The issue that we have with Scott Morrison is not that he doesn't take responsibility for every aspect of this, it's that he takes responsibility for none of this whatsoever. And when things are going well, he's in front of the camera claiming all the credit. When times are tough, he takes none of the responsibility.
4: These people honestly think we don't remember, that we weren't there, that we weren't living through all of this. That memory wiping thing from the Men in Black movie is fake. The Jedi mind trick made up. We remember what's happening because it is happening to us. It is happening to our family members. It is happening to the wider society around us. And no amount of spin and gaslighting is going to change the inevitable connection that he himself tried to make and successfully made in terms of a political one, that the government is responsible for the economic circumstances under which we live. It was a cost of living crisis, but now everything's worse. It's an interest rate crisis. 15, maybe tomorrow, 16 times worse than before he just said that. And another bit of Jim Chalmers' spin. You may well have heard that there has been a slight improvement in the federal budget.
11: The deficit finishing $6 billion lower than estimated in May.
12: Confirming Nine News' report of a $6 billion improvement to the budget bottom line.
13: The budget deficit is $6 billion better off.
14: The budget is $6 billion better off.
4: I mean, extraordinary, right? That not only does the government put it out, but the media writes it down and then the media turns around and makes it the headline. There's only one headline, which is Australia owes $1 trillion and we're in deficit for the next 40 years. But here he is again, involved in the spin today. Now, of course, if you get a little bit lost in all these things, it's okay because you have the budget in May, then you have the mid-year economic review, and then you have the actual results from the federal budget, and then there is a sort of end-of-year economic review. So there's four times that the Treasurer gets to stand up and make everything seem better than it actually seems, and then, because he's in charge of deciding what some of the guesswork is inside the budget, they deliberately make things slightly more pessimistic in order for things to become slightly more rosy so they can pretend to the people who are half paying attention that they actually did anything positive. I repeat, $1 trillion in debt and we're in deficit for the next 40 years. But here's the spin that the media just run with.
9: The final budget outcome that we're releasing today shows that the deficit came in $6 billion better than expected. And debt was $10.6 billion lower at the end of the financial year. We have made a lot of progress in the budget and we've made more progress since then.
4: Now, let's compare this back to last week when we were talking about the intergenerational report. You notice that when he has good news to tell you, he tells you that in raw dollar numbers, $10 billion here, $6 billion there. But when he comes to, how big will the deficit be in 5 years' time? Well, it'll be a percentage of GDP. Well, what's that number going to be? We'll get back to you in a second. They just move the goalposts in front of you and then tell you you're lying when you saw them do it. The fundamental about the Australian economy right now is that tomorrow, a third of the country is going to get an even tighter squeeze potentially. I hope it doesn't happen. I definitely hope it doesn't happen. But that squeeze that has been getting ever worse since this government came to power is going to get even tighter and even worse and even harder for people in Australia. The Treasurer will feel your pain while he was hooking into the previous government as a full-blown crisis when they were one interest rate rise. I repeat, the only thing that you need to say about this government when it comes to economic performance is the truth. The credit card bill is $1 trillion. Oh, but it's $10 billion better. Okay, you know that a trillion is 1,000 billion, right? And that $10 billion compared to 1,000 billion. Get my point? And as for budget deficits, oh, well, it's not as bad as we said it would be. Well, guess what? We're going to spend more than we earn this year, next year, the next year, the next year, the next year, the next year, the next decade, the next decade, into the 2040s, the 2050s, and the 2060s. So shove your spin, doctor. It might work with some, but it doesn't work on those of us in the real world who see the consequences of your arrogance and your double standard. But, of course, to have double standards is just par for the course because it's all about the politics, isn't it, every single time. Now, yet another poll has given a headline about the performance of One Nation right now, and you may well have heard that, as we told you last night, that the news poll has been able to break down preferred prime minister in all of the states, and the senator from Queensland, who is up for re-election at the next federal election, by the way, is apparently the preferred prime minister in her home state.
15: Pauline Hanson is riding a wave of support in Queensland, with One Nation now well ahead of the major parties on a primary vote.
16: Pauline Hanson has taken the lead.
17: Other people can comment on that, but I just want to say that we're doing what we said we're going to do.
16: According to new polling, the One Nation leader is winning over her home state.
4: Oh, excellent. Now, something that is a little more interesting to me than the preferred prime minister number is in the states is to have a look at the primary vote across all of the states. Now, you basically have a scenario here where, as you can see in the headlines, New South Wales, Western Australia, Queensland, they're the hottest places for One Nation. For the coalition, their best state is Victoria. Why? Well, of course, because there would be a direct correlation between what is happening in Victoria with the state parliamentary party and the federal parliamentary party. The worst position right now, as we keep rolling through the states there, for the Labor Party is Queensland at just 25%. As for the Greens, their best position is in Victoria. And the other column is getting smaller by the poll. Fascinating to watch here. As we see, the primary vote in New South Wales and Victoria and Queensland and in Western Australia. Western Australia, that primary vote now, basically only having one point in between, really matters. Of course, for anyone simply doing the maths, 29, 21, bang on 50. But, of course, it's all about preferences. What you do with the second number that you put on a ballot paper will determine who the government is. Now, There are former Labor voters that are thinking about going to One Nation. There are former Coalition voters going to One Nation. But if you want a change of government, regardless of what you do with number one, you've got to make sure that there is an alternative party that you want to put at number two. They get the preference and there is a change in the government. The only way that happens, all right? Greens last, Labor not far from them. Now, again, we were sitting here, 2013, watching tens of thousands of people entering the country illegally by boats. Tens of thousands that paid people smugglers to come from places like Indonesia to come to the country. Why? Because the then Labor government, between 2007 and 2013, kind of left the door open. Why? Because they were responding to the nasty Liberals, who, of course, from 1996 to 2007 had the door locked tight. But of course, the consequence of all of that was not just that tens of thousands of people turned up here illegally, but also that about 1,000 people died on their way to coming here, including, of course, remember the boat off Christmas Island? I know this stuff is 2010. For anyone who's, you know, older than 35, it feels like 2 weeks ago. But, of course, that is 16 years ago. Now, the lesson was pretty clearly learnt. It was one that supposedly we all thought had been learnt by both sides of politics, that this was something that even Anthony Albanese had claimed, despite the fact that he said he'd never turn a boat around, that he was fine to continue doing it once he became the Prime Minister. But those of us that have actually been paying attention knew that Anthony Albanese, who never, never supported the tough line that saved lives but did end up with thousands of people in detention because they are here illegally, was always going to find a way to let them off the hook. This has been coming for some time. People that were on temporary protection visas now are on permanent visas. And we now look here that apparently 19,000 permanent residency visas have been given to people who got here illegally. So in the end, it worked. They paid someone to get here, they waited out the system, and eventually the party, who always wanted to let them off the hook, didn't just let them off the hook, but have now made them permanent residents of this country. No wonder the people who did the hard yards in Operation Sovereign Borders are furious.
2: Is like categorically underlined capital letters, the Labor Party has lost control of the migration system.
4: Now, there's been some fairly heavy rain in the United States. Now, this has been in New Jersey. There's been some pretty bad floods there of recent days. But there is one little part of this story that I really want to show you, which is not just the obvious devastation that comes with natural disasters, but I'll let the local news channel 12 tell you, did somebody just see a shark swimming up the middle of the street?
18: Check out this video from Surf City. It appears to be, take a look, yes, a small shark swimming around in the flood water, right there in the street with those fins letting you know, I'm here, you stay away.
4: It is amazing. Americans do television better than anyone else in the world, but the local news is always so crap. I never understand that. You would have thought it's like reserve grade, the feeder system, but still, that was the way they commentated it. A shark in the middle of the street in part of a flood. Doubt that's happening in Karratha anytime soon because, of course, we're heading our way into a pretty dry summer, but before all of that happens, we're coming with our town to Karratha, Western Australia. Thanks to our people at Harvey Norman. Thank you to everyone who turned up in Bathurst last night. Jeez, it was fabulous. I'm always bowled over by how much the show means to you, how much the channel means to you, and it means the world, and it re-energises. It really fills my cup to have Mum and Wayne there, to have the kids there, my missus, and so many mates. It just meant the world. Please join us a month from now, Sunday, 25th of October, our town at news24.com.au. I need these numbers locked in as soon as possible. It all has to do with the venue, about where we're going and how we're going to arrange the venue. So let's know how many people are going to come. Karratha, Western Australia, Sunday, the 25th of October, our town at news24.com.au. Jacinta Price is the Shadow Small Business Minister, and she joins us now from the great heart of the country, otherwise known as Alice Springs. Senator, lovely to see you. How you been?
19: I've been all right, actually. Considering all things are going pretty crazy in our country at the moment, but Alice Springs weather is nice and warm, so that is a bonus.
4: Good stuff. All right, let's talk about this interest rate rise because, again, I mean, to repeat myself, this bloke made such a song and dance when it went up once, right? What happens 15, 16 times later, quick, look everywhere else and we feel your pain. Sorry, also, stop comparing us to the rest of the world when we are worse than the rest of the world and anyone with, like, three brain cells remembers it and knows it.
19: Yeah, look, you know, the truth is, Paul, as we all know, and I suppose as we suggested before the previous election and the one before that, well, we said life isn't going to be easy. Well, it certainly isn't bloody easy under Albanese right now with the cost of living crisis that is continuing on like a terrible nightmare that just won't end. We've got the largest decline in living standards in the developed world, which is really quite embarrassing when we compare ourselves to other countries. And now, of course, the prospect of yet another rate rise that we know the four banks are telling us we can expect that to occur tomorrow. And that will be the 17th rise under this Prime Minister. He and his treasurer have nothing to be proud about. You know, and the highest cash rate in 15 years. That is what we're expecting. And small businesses, as I know very well now, having visited many around the country and speaking to them on a regular basis, they're paying the price for Labor's economic mismanagement. I mean, they're already paying in terms of high fuel costs, power, freight, insurance, compliance costs, and now, of course, they're facing another increase in the cost of finance. And this government expects the RBA to do their homework, expects them to try to manage inflation on their behalf and are trying to outsource those responsibilities. And yet we've got Jim Chalmers who just wants to spend, spend, spend. I mean, that's how we get increased inflation when you spend taxpayers' dollars like it's going out of fashion. And they just don't know how to take responsibility for a budget and a declining economic outlook for our country, which is really bloody horrible right now and looking forward into the future.
4: Yeah, but I just find it amazing how they think they get this get-out-of-jail-free card, which is to pretend that everything is either Donald Trump's fault or everything is to do with the Iran war, when the three interest rate rises this year, two of them happened before the war. The Reserve Bank governor said it was because of inflation. Do they honestly think that no one's paying attention, or is that actually their bet, is that people aren't paying attention? Because I know everyone in my life's paying attention, and that's including the people who don't watch the show as frequently as they should because I'm their friend.
19: Well, that's right. You know, the small business owners around the country are certainly paying attention because we're seeing an increase in insolvencies. We've got one in three businesses in the last 12 months have considered shutting the doors. You know, with the decisions that this government is making is making it harder for small businesses. The uncertainty is meaning when they don't have money in their pockets, that they can't invest that back into the business. They can't invest in new equipment. They can't employ another person. They can't bring on another apprentice. I mean, the final budget outcome shows us, and Aussies aren't stupid, that taxes are up, spending is up, debt is up, and the interest bill continues to bloody well climb. And the only thing that isn't up is the amount of money left over for everyday Australians at the end of it all. You know, and Jim Chalmers tells us, right, he's bragging that the underlying deficit being $6 billion less than their $28.3 billion forecast is something to be proud about. I mean, it's still a $22 billion deficit that we're dealing with. And let's not forget that the $6 billion that is cut from the deficit has come from aged care. It's come from the PBS. Correct. It's come from childcare. It's come from his new capital gains tax. And those are his words. He is actually proud of that. I mean, you know, we're going down the gurgler as a country.
4: Yeah, 100%. I mean, look, this is the thing. If we owe the world $1 trillion and we're supposed to give him a pat on the back because the deficit this year that gets added on top of all of that is $6 billion better, of course, trillion is 1,000 billion. $6 billion? of the 1,000? Come on. Like, and again, they're the ones that get to come up with the estimates. So they're able to, at these four different points of the clock, they're able to tweak it a little higher or a little lower.
19: Down the gurgler as a country.
4: Yeah, 100%. I mean, look, this is the thing. If we

0: Paul Murray live this Monday night. Quick break, back with more. Lots to discuss, lots to debate, including yet another interest rate rise, which is on its way. But also the changes that are coming when it comes to migration, particularly focusing in on those that work in rural areas. I think there's something to this that not many have noticed. I will notice and mention it in a moment from now. Don't go anywhere. Thanks for watching.
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News 24 will be back after this short break. 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

0: News 24 will be back after this short break.
1: Thank you so much for watching. Let us get into the conversation right now. Brother from another mother, another the wonderful Darren Barnett in the man cave. How are you, sir?
2: Good.
1: Senator Matt Canavan, he's joining us now, of course, from the beautiful city of Brisbane. Are you in Brisbane tonight?
3: I sure am, Paul. Wish I was home, but no, I'm on the road again.
1: Excellent. I'm just checking quickly by the background there, and I was looking at North Key going, okay, yeah, I think it is. All right, good, done. So Larissa Waters is the leader of the Greens, and she is going to step down as the leader due to some health concerns that she's had, a condition that she's had for a little while that she has said on social media this evening is getting worse again. Look, she's not our flavour when it comes to politics, but obviously human to human, you wish no one ill health, no one ill will, and you wish her nothing but the best with what she has to physically deal with, and hope that her family, of course, are able to help her through that as fast as possible. Matt, obviously, you wouldn't agree much with a Green, but what has Larissa Waters been like to deal with? She, of course, is somebody who

0: She plays the game hard, but is going to be stepping back as leader due to these health concerns. So anything you want to say about a change in leadership for the Greens?
1: Look, I always got along. I've always got along with Larissa. She's a fellow Queenslander, so we can at least agree on some things. And, and as you say, I just hope her health is better. It's a bit of a bolt from the blue. I wasn't aware she had this condition, but people get on with life in this job, and it's a tough job being leader, I know, and so I totally understand her decision here to take a backward seat from the leadership and concentrate on her health, so all the best with that. Look, it's a volatile time in politics for lots of political parties, including my own, but I do think in recent years the Greens have struggled a little to remain relevant. I think even from their outward campaigning, you don't hear even the Greens talk about climate change and net zero much anymore. In fact, there was an article last week in the Australian Financial Review showing there's been a massive drop-off in the number of mentions in the Parliament on those issues. You'll typically see the Greens now campaign on things like rent control or somehow grocery prices. They want to set grocery prices. I don't know how that's going to work. But that just shows how everything's about cost of living right now, but I think a sensible way to get down the cost of living is to control government spending, show some discipline, and make some tough decisions. Without that, we're not going to get anything in order soon.
0: Darren, of course, she took over after Adam Bandt lost his seat in Melbourne, so she hasn't gone the full parliamentary cycle. That said, at a time when the Labor Party's lost a little bit of vote, when supposedly major parties are off the boil, the Greens haven't really surged under her leadership. Again, on a personal level, wish her nothing but the best, but the Greens are going to need, and it'll be fascinating to see what their new leader does about how they present themselves, because their number's pretty static at a time when the One Nation number has gone up.
2: That's true, but I think the Greens' vote eats into Labor rather than competes with One Nation.
0: Of course.
2: Not. So they're sort of sitting on a solid 12-ish. They'll probably stay there. Look, Larissa Waters, to the very best of my knowledge, was good to deal with. And I think the government has been quite happy with her leadership in the Greens, whether it's the EPBC changes, some of the land clearing stuff. They've probably got more done than they might have anticipated, certainly more than they would have got done if Maureen Faruqi had been successful for the leadership. So Labor, I think, would be disappointed. Obviously, health-related, everyone wishes, you know, Senator Waters all the best, but things might become a little bit difficult for Labor. At the moment, they can go one way or the other to get things through the Parliament, and one of those two avenues might become a little tougher.
0: Yeah, Faruqi, I think, is one of the deputy leaders. There's a couple of deputy leaders.
2: I think she stood for leader against Larissa Waters last time.
0: But also important to note for everyone, right, as much as the Greens bang on and on about democracy and want to point at everyone else's political process, there's the most secret inside the Parliament, right, is that you don't know about how the room votes. Again, previous leadership deals, we've woken up and there's just been a transition, and that's the way that it is. Anyway, all the best
2: to you. We've never seen the coalition deal between the everyone's got their secrets.
0: No, never. And I don't think One Nation needs to have party room meetings to work out whom their leader is in perpetuity, and I think for life, according to the Constitution. All right. So, Matt, let's talk about the backpacker visa stuff. Now, I think the Labor Party, in not changing anything in the overall, have turned around and gone, OK, what's an area that's not going to affect the seats that traditionally are voting for us or might go somewhere else, but definitely it's not really going to be eating into their pie. Oh, surprise, backpacker visas, right? So it ends up that the agricultural and tourism sectors that largely are outside of those major cities that don't vote Labor, that's where the cut's going to happen. How politically surgical do you think this is? And it's an attempt to wedge people who say, we've got to do something about migration, just not that migration.
1: I think you're 100% spot on, Paul. The Labor Party are ruthless, and they are ruthlessly putting a stake through the heart of many businesses in regional areas. Now, even this political ploy, though, is not paying off for Labor. Their migration policy is in complete disarray. Just a week after Tony Burke appeared at the press club, the government had to announce that... Well, actually, I don't know if they have announced it, but we know that the government has put in place a parallel process where the National Farmers Federation can highlight to the government which farms need which visas when. because the government is now in complete panic that food may go rotten on the vine if visas are not approved within weeks. My colleagues Anne Webster and Sam Birrell from Northern Victoria have been banging the drum about this for a month or so. And finally, the government has put in this parallel process. But it's a ridiculous idea. Why is the NFF have to do this now? Shouldn't the government be under this, under control of who gets visas where and make sure our food gets picked? Same thing's happening for tourism businesses, and they're being left completely high and dry. And this was not a problem before the government decided to come along, that they were here and could help. The backpacker visa system had been working well in our country. It is not the reason for the surge in numbers. But as you say, politics here, the government just can't seem to tackle the student visa scam that is a major issue with our migration program.
0: Yeah, I mean, you know how these things work here, Darren. Do you think that someone somewhere in Tony Burke's office turns around and says, you know what, you know how the One Nation, the Nats, the Libs, everyone but us says we've got to cut immigration? Well, what's the form of it that's really going to get at those people to try to create some sort of reverse wedge here? Because of all of the things to cut, the stuff that automatically results in farms, pretty obvious that you're trying to wedge country politicians on this, aren't you?
2: Well, look, I think the result's the same, whether it's a wedge or whether it's a path of least resistance. And they would look at it and say, well, we haven't got anything to lose politically. Therefore, whether it's a concerted effort, who knows? But the result's exactly the same. So I'll take, you know, Matt's advice, given he's from the National Party, that it's a very important part of regional economies and that needs to be addressed.
0: Let's talk about social media powers, and here we go again, right? Now, this absurdity of the e-safety Karen that is going to be running around using sock puppets, right, as part of the whole pushback on misinformation, it's beyond ludicrous. But again, at the heart of these things remains, and it has been incredible to watch over the past couple of weeks, just the gaslighting. And gaslighting is a polite term for bullshitting, okay? It's just I don't like to use the BS as much as I used to in the past. But a few people have asked me, that's what it means, all right? And this scenario of, well, hang on, why should the minister have the individual power to decide what they consider to be harmful above everything else that's been listed as harmful? The duty of care, it's just a completely different answer, right? And for some reason, they never follow up with the second question. But what about the sock puppets, Senator?
1: Well, I'll just read to you, Paul. I don't have it in front of me, but I've got it in memory. Section 205J of the Digital Duty of Care Bill says, Commissioner may use sock puppets. And, I mean, yeah, that's the title. That's the title of the section. And I'm just wondering, is there another section where she can use burner accounts? Yeah. Is there another section where she can go on late night tirades, you know, so-and-so posting all over the online?
0: So
1: I mean,
0: stupid.
1: What the hell is going on here? Why do you need a whole section of a law to allow for a government agency, one person, in fact, to have sock puppets? And look, I think this raises a broader question. We can laugh about this, Paul. We can laugh about it.
0: No, but it matters.
1: One thing that's gone a little bit missing in this whole debate, it does matter, and one thing that's gone a little bit missing in this whole debate is, do you know last year there was an independent review of the eSafety Commissioner, a government commission review, and that review found that eSafety Commissioner should be abolished and replaced with a panel. Now, that's sort of gone a little bit under the radar. But to my mind, all this whole issue raises, why is this one person getting so much power and authority? Keep in mind, not only can the commissioner, this one person, use these sock puppets, they are then, in the next section of the Act, given immunity for any action against her use of the sock puppets online. And I think we're getting to the heart of why that independent review found that maybe just putting all this power in one person is a bad idea, an unelected person. And perhaps we should go back to that recommendation, back to that report, and think about this whole thing being abolished and we start again.
0: Yeah.
2: Well, my understanding is it's not just the eSafety Commissioner that approved academics can also create sock puppet accounts. Sadly, they don't actually have to have a sock puppet.
0: Yes, yes, yes.
2: But they've got, they can come up. The idea is so that you could test, you know, whether the system is working, but there probably should be a more verifiable way with tighter rules, and maybe spy agencies run it, or rather than eSafety Commissioner.
0: I think, again, sort of the literal definition of what essentially the burner or fake accounts that are there. All right, I'm going to put you guys into overtime in a moment or two's time. Lots more to discuss with the panel in a moment here on Paul Murray Live. Of course, as always, we finish up with a little bit of what they were doing while you were working. More in a sec here on Paul Murray Live.
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0: News 24 will be back after this short break.
1: Thank you very much for watching. We're going live to London in a moment or two's time. Sorry, the tin cans weren't spun together properly, so we will get to that in a second. In the meantime, we're in Brisbane. We're in the Man Cave right now. Darren Barnett and Matt Canavan. A couple of quick ones before we finish here. There is a fascinating obsession, of course, that the Guardian has with One Nation, and they love to get inside the ins and outs of the way that it works. But they seem to have got some sort of text exchange with somebody who's high ranking in the leadership of One Nation, mouthing off apparently at the time about David Farley. Now, Matt, I often get accused of not discussing these things, so I'm going to directly here. What do you think of this story? And again, part of the message that that they are sending back to the political figures is, hey, someone in your team is leaking, but that level of inside detail normally starts to rattle a few people.
2: Well, look, I'd be pretty concerned if I was in One Nation and these sort of leaks were occurring, because obviously these messages were private ones meant to pretty senior people within One Nation. That'll cause fingers to be pointed. I mean, I was there on the ground, obviously, often, so the messages don't surprise me because there was an enormous amount of consternation about Mr. Farley and that campaign. It just seemed everything was a drama, and everything is a drama with One Nation. I sort of coined the terms of drama nation. And look, I know and understand, you know, the attraction to different things right now, particularly given what our country is going through. But we will need a government to run things eventually. And if you can't run your own organisation and you're having these sort of dramas, does call into question how are you going to go if you get the keys to the lodge.
1: Speaking of the Turnbull Times, they wrote a whole piece about how much the president swears. Too much swearing, apparently, from Donald Trump. Now, I can swear like a sailor with the best of them. I do my best to pull it back on telly, and I think I've done okay the past couple of years. I couldn't care less. But do you think the position of president should be above these things, or it's just a reality of how a person actually is?
3: What I think is funny is that at first it was just slipping out the odd verbal, but now it's written.
1: Yeah.
3: When he puts it into his little Truth Social posts.
1: Really mean it when you write it down?
3: I think it's probably a little bit unbecoming, to be honest, for a majority of voters. Mm-hmm. Personally, it doesn't bother me, but if I was, you know, advising the PM or someone else, I'd keep that blue language to a minimum.
1: Yeah, all right. Well, save it for the documentary. Lads, I do appreciate it. Thank you very much. We've got it all working now, so we'll go off to the UK in a moment or two's time here on Paul Murray Live. Thank you so much for watching, wherever you happen to be. You can always send me an email, paul@news24.com.au.
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0: News 24 will be back after this short break.
1: Let's check in with our mate Leila Cullingham, who would like to be the next Lord Mayor of London. Hopefully she'll do it via the Reform Party ticket, and she joins us now from the capital of the UK right now. Lovely to see you, Leila. How you been?
2: How you been? I've been great. How are you down under?
1: We're doing our best. All the better for seeing you. So we just saw a flash there on our screen about this terror plot that a farmer started to notice things as we were getting closer to that RAF Fairford base. This, of course, was the base that the US was using in part to try to launch things against Iran. Yet again, a reminder about the threat that lives within your beautiful country, Leila.
2: Well, I mean, we've heard, actually, they've said today that they were British nationals, which sadly, in this day and age, doesn't mean much. But, you know, we've had a long-standing agreement that was done by our government and our secret services to kind of allow Islamists into the country and operate from our country. It was called a Covenant of Security, and it was arranged in the early 90s where they could almost seek refuge and asylum as long as they promised not to commit offences on our shores. Imagine that. I don't know if you remember, we had a terrorist called Abu Hamza who had a hook, a scary-looking guy. And he testified to that in court. And it was kind of, you know, we'll let you be here. Just don't do anything on our turf. And now the chickens are coming to roost from that kind of policy. You don't trust terrorists. You don't trust Islamic terrorists who want to destroy the West. But we have allowed Islamism and the Muslim Brotherhood, who's not a proscribed organization here. I'm not saying it is, by the way, this.
1: Of course.
2: But you will see other types, because we've allowed people who not only don't tolerate Britain but want to destroy Britain to live in our country and to live off the country. I don't know who these guys are, but and I'm not guessing, but on another note, in terms of the danger and the people we're allowing into the country, that is one aspect of it.
1: No, completely important. That is, again, as you say, the overall background about what is happening right now. The specifics we'll all learn in the next little while. Sadiq Khan, the man who you'd like to defeat as the mayor of London, he wants Andy Burnham to think about the UK going back into the EU. Would you love that fight?
2: So I think what Labour don't understand, so they keep making the economic argument for the Brexit, but it was a constitutional vote. It was a vote to get back control. It was a vote to control who came into our country. It was a vote for me to be able to elect the person who makes laws that control my life. And that only is done through Parliament. Because as you know, the EU Commission is unelected and kind of like operates by decree. And that didn't sit well with me. And it was, you know, we were given huge freedoms as a country back. You know, regulatory freedom, freedom to control who comes to our border, freedom to trade with whoever we wanted, and freedom to write our own laws. Sadly, we've had successive governments that haven't utilized those freedoms. They've almost been lazy. And so people do feel discontent, actually, with the way Brexit turned out. And I think Andy Burnham is going to put it in his next manifesto, kind of to make it as a referendum on Brexit. That's my hunch, because they're slowly trickle-feeding, blaming everything on Brexit, which doesn't make sense.
1: Well, also, under the guise of big and bold leadership, there's a Labour conference happening right now. You see, it was floating on the ABC, the BBC over the weekend, essentially sort of a second version of the NHS, this one specifically focused in and around aged care. His father died, I think, in the past couple of weeks. But, yeah, big spending is not the way to save a government and an economy that's sinking, is it?
2: No, but, you know, he's basically going to have to call an election to raise taxes because they don't want to cut the welfare bill. And I think if you get enough people dependent on welfare, perhaps they think it guarantees them a perpetual electoral win.
1: Correct. This is that. Yeah, I talk about this all the time as the triangle of dependence, right? They want you to work for the government, be dependent on the government, or if your business, the biggest client is the government. Leila, lovely to see you. Follow her on the socials. She's a dynamo. We love her. She's the next Lord Mayor of London. Good on her. Thank you, Leila. She's the best. All right, that's our show for tonight. Thank you very much for watching. Again, thanks to everyone who joined us in Bathurst. It was a great time. It was a fun time. I don't think I'll ever forget falling in the pool again, but that's what we do for the sponsors that we love, and we love Harvey Norman and their support of our town and particularly Paul Murray Live here on News 24. We'll see you again tomorrow. Here is The Late Debate.
0: Ladies and gentlemen, welcome to The Late Debate.
3: Good evening and welcome to the program. I'm Caleb Bourne.
4: Who? Bourne?
5: Bourne? Who are you?
3: Who are you and what have you done with the real Caleb Bond?
4: Caleb Bond? I promise you I am Caleb Bond, not Caleb Bund.
5: Better
4: whatever, whatever nationality he would be anyway.
3: Caleb German,
4: Bond,
3: I think.
5: Yeah, Bund.
4: With Joe Hildebrandt.
3: Ah!
5: Willkommen!
3: Guten Tagen.
4: And of course, we would say Lucy Zelic, but what would, in Croatia, how would you actually say Zelic?
5: Zelic?
4: Oh, just directly
5: you
4: like
5: just,
4: that.
5: You can pronounce mine correctly,
4: you
5: just go, not your own last name.
4: Do my own name. I know we're in Sydney and, you know, it's NRL territory up here, but how good was the AFL Grand Final?
5: It was sensational. It was. Oh. And Kylie was great. For all of my bleating about no one cares about pre-match entertainment and all we do is talk about the game, she was fantastic. A homecoming for the Queen of Pop, our very own beloved Kylie. It was sensational.
4: And a bit of excitement in the rugby league too.
3: It was amazing. Both matches were just absolutely incredible. For the three people who might have been living under a rock somewhere in outback Western Australia, both of them were absolutely neck and neck with incredible last-minute twists in the tail and just heaps of drama, heaps of, I mean, poor old Nathan Cleary. Oh, God.
4: I know.
5: Terrible.
4: I know.
3: Did you see him on the front page? Well, we show you on the front page of the telly today, yeah, smiling. Well, happy
5: thumbs
3: to
5: up.
4: We'll have a look at that a bit later, but I tell you what a great weekend of sport in the NRL Grand Final coming up this weekend. It just gets better and better. Here's what's coming up tonight. Bill Gates has warned that AI could kill a billion people. Is he right, or is it just fear-mongering about new technology? We'll have that argument shortly. One for our female viewers. Do you like having your nails done? Well, apparently the latest trend in nail fashion could actually be about white supremacy. And another interest rate rise is expected tomorrow. The papers are all over it. We'll take a look at those front pages a little later. But can you believe it? If you're preparing for Halloween this year, you know, I'm not sure I like Halloween as a celebration in this country. It all feels a bit Yankee to me, but that's okay. I know it's taken off in the last few years. I know the kids love it. And so you might be thinking, oh, put some decorations on the front fence and on the tree out the front of the house or whatever to entertain the kids when they come around trick-or-treating. Well, you want to be very careful that you don't put up fake cobwebs, particularly if you live in Marion Council in Adelaide in South Australia, of course. Now, they passed a motion last year to fine people if they put up these fake cobwebs. They're thought to be bad for the environment. But the council inspectors have been told this year to specifically go out looking for fake cobwebs in front of people's houses so they can hand out fines of as much as $300 just for trying to entertain children, would you believe it? Now, the mayor of Marion, Chris Hanna, to give him his dues, is actually opposed to all of this. But he says last year council passed the motion that artificial spider webs in public places like footpaths and verges should be the subject of an expiation notice. Although no one was fined last year, the publicity campaign is out again this year to warn people that they are at risk of being asked to pay a fine. And he says he actually hopes someone does get fined, yeah, so that he can then make an example of it and go back to his councillors who passed this and say, seriously, what are we doing? I mean, imagine it being your job to go around policing fun, you know, going up, knocking on someone's door, you've got fake cobwebs out the front of your house, you get a $300 fine. I mean, seriously.
5: I just, oh, man, is this where we've gotten to? Is this the point that we as a country, that South Australia as a state, that Marin Council has reached this determination that these are some of the most important things that they should be chasing? Two things. One, I found it to be deeply irritating that you've got the mayor saying himself, Chris Hanna, that this is a bad law, but then you're not doing anything about it, right?
3: So if he doesn't have the numbers.
5: Well, clearly, but still the fact that you would have the numbers to enforce something like this. So last year you mentioned it there, Caleb. It happened on August the 26th, 2025. They specifically resolved that it is authorised, that its authorised officers, and I quote, shall enforce bylaw number 3, local government, land, and bylaw number 5, roads as they relate to the use of artificial spider webs.
3: Yeah.
5: And the expiation notice could cost you $312.50, which is 25% of the maximum, the statutory maximum penalty, which, and they pointed to this, they said could be more scary than Halloween itself, the fine.
3: Deep dive on this.
5: Because I was curious.
3: I love
5: what's more scary, right, than Halloween itself? I'm not a fan of it either. When I actually think about what Halloween means, yes, it's great and the kids come for the candy and all the rest of it. My neighbour who's a pastor.
4: Lollies.
5: My neighbour who's a pastor actually uses it as an opportunity to evangelise about Jesus Christ, which I love. It's brilliant. But I hate
4: that. That would scare the kids.
3: Well, maybe you belong on Marion Council. Maybe that's what they're trying to do. They're trying to kill off Halloween.
5: I'm trying to kill it. No, but I think it's weird that we're, like, putting these scary thoughts and these characters and creatures into kids' minds. Like, why are we trying to scare the crap out of kids?
3: I have friends of my son, a Christian, very Christian evangelical family, so, you know, not Catholic, so sorry, guys, you're going to hell. But but they won't actually even let their kid participate in Halloween because of all the devilish juju.
5: Well, yeah,
3: that
5: the creepy stuff. Why are we trying to scare kids? But that
3: they're
5: aside,
3: they're not scared. They love it. It is my kid's favourite festival, bar none.
5: You don't think there's something wrong with like showing them blood, guts, and gory, and like syringes full of fake blood?
3: As long as it's not cobwebs on public property.
4: That is where
5: I'm comfortable. So here's where I finish. $1,250 for a breach of a Marion bylaw. That's where that could land.
3: It's just incredible. But forget about being the person who has to enforce this. I mean, just imagine, go from zero unknown to the most hated person in your community in a second. But imagine actually thinking of this. Imagine, I mean, I don't know if you've been watching the previous shows on News 24 tonight, but it's not like there's a shortage of problems in this country. Mm-hmm. It's not like there isn't enough to worry about or that everything else has been fixed and everything else has been solved. And yet you are a councillor who thinks, you know what we should do? We should develop a ridiculous policy against fake spider webs on nature strips, just in case, in my head, you know, which I've borrowed from, you know, which I borrowed from Laura Tingle when she's imagining Peter Dutton at a home auction. In my head, I'm imagining a situation where these spider webs are killing all the native wildlife, and I'm going to be the hero who puts a stop to this.
5: That's the concern, right? So they've cited concerns around the birds and the birds potentially eating them and choking on them, all these potentially becoming waste and ending up in the waterways. But do you know what I find really hypocritical? They're so concerned about these birds potentially eating some of these fake cobwebs, but you've got 20-something wind farms down there that are killing birds every year. So that's completely fine. Wedgetail eagles, we're going to kill you while we're at it. That's completely fine, which are, by the way, protected in the National Parks and Wildlife Act of 1972.
3: I guarantee you, whichever councillor thought of this is pro-wind farm.
5: They couldn't give a stuff about the birds being killed by wind farms, but this, they do.
4: And this stuff is always, it's the same as, like, we'll get rid of the plastic straws.
5: Yeah, yeah.
4: It's for people who want to, like, absolve themselves of the guilt of what is happening in other places in the environment. And they say, oh, well, I've done my bit because, you know, I banned the fake cobwebs and I banned the plastic straws. But in the grand scheme of things, it does four-fifths of bugger all to actually change anything.
3: That's
4: right. It just feels good. That's all.
3: Unlike serious local government policies, like when the Greens ran the Inner West Council and said we want to ban nuclear submarines from the Cook's River. And there's not been a single nuclear submarine in the River ever since.
4: Success! So
3: what an incredibly successful policy. Just another tick in the box for the Greens. I tell you what, though, another real present, clear and present threat to native flora and fauna is not just the proliferation of fake spider webs on nature strips, but artificial intelligence. And how do I know this, you might ask? Well, I got told by none other than Bill Gates, who, having single-handedly cured all malaria in the world, has now said that the real threat to humanity is AI and that it could cause, wait for it, this is Dr. Evil time here, 1 billion deaths. 1 billion deaths, to which I would say to Bill, is that all? I'm predicting the destruction of all of humanity. But anyway, let's have a listen to what he has to say.
6: AI is certainly powerful enough to drive events that, you know, cause a billion deaths. You know, so even though it's pretty hard to get to 100%, there's never been a weapon as powerful as the combination of people with ill intent using the latest AI tools.
3: So there you go, 1 billion deaths from the mouths of Bill Gates himself. And you can't spell billion without Bill, so I'm thinking he knows what he's talking about. I have another hot take.
5: You're thinking he knows what he's talking about?
3: I'm thinking that maybe he feels like he kind of missed the boat on AI and he's not sort of in the kind of at the head of the peloton with the Elon Musks and the Sam, what's his name, Ramani, blah, blah, blah.
4: And Sam Altman, isn't it?
3: Sam Altman, that's the one. And so he's saying, oh, all this stuff that is actually ahead of me now that I'm kind of yesterday's guy, oh, it's all too dangerous and I don't like it. Having said that, I think he's completely right. I think AI is absolutely insanely risky and that we are playing with forces and unleashing forces that we simply do not understand. I think the fact that it's been all over, you know, our government websites in recent weeks, crawling all over it. We don't even know why. When China hacks our website, we know at least what they're doing, what they're looking for, and what they want to do with it. Who knows what a robot wants to do? What happens when a robot, an AI algorithm becomes self-aware, reads all the data on, say, climate change and thinks, oh, my God, if I allow population growth to keep continuing, this entire planet's going to die. I'm going to need to do a Thanos, Avengers Endgame and Infinity War, and kill half the population so at least half of us survive, and he'll just do it completely randomly.
5: Based on that, then, maybe we should start warning people to stop with the fear-mongering around climate change. Chief among them, Joe, Bill Gates. Oh, let me take you for a walk down memory lane. I do love a deep dive.
3: I do love a deep dive.
5: So in 2020, Gates wrote about COVID-19 and he compared it to climate change, saying, and I quote, in just a few decades, the same description will fit another global crisis, climate change. As awful as this pandemic is, climate change could be worse. He also wrote a book, How to Avoid a Climate Disaster, and in a 2021 interview with CBS, Gates warned, and I quote, if we don't reduce emissions, then the death toll would be even worse near the equator and the unrest would be global in nature. Then, in October 2025, he walked back his doomsday rhetoric and said that the idea that catastrophic climate change would, quote, decimate civilization, end quote, was wrong and conceded it will not lead to humanity's demise.
3: Oh, that's nice.
5: This is Billy Boy just jumping on.
3: These are my
5: on
3: principles, and if you don't like them, I have others.
5: Isn't it just? Yeah. It just feels like he's a bit of a trend chaser. He's jumping on everything that's fashionable at the moment. And now I think you're right, Joe. I think he's feeling a little bit insecure about the fact that technology has moved beyond him. And this climate change catastrophizing, that also was a failure on his behalf as well. So I think now, do I agree that we need guardrails? And in fact, I've bleated about this multiple times since Milanowskis came out and said we need some type of a royal commission into this. I agree with all of that. I agree with world leaders expressing concerns around it and that we need guardrails. But the fear-mongering, I think, is probably a little bit too much.
4: Even a broken clock is right twice. and you know, he can go on about climate change and whatever other things, but the one thing that Bill Gates is an expert in and has made a lot of money out of is technology.
3: Yep.
4: So if there's one thing
5: But now dated technology.
4: But Microsoft is still on almost every computer in the world.
5: Yeah, but how involved is he now in the advent of said technology?
4: Well, he's still involved in the company. I mean, he's probably not involved in the day-to-day designing of the technology, but it's his company that he spawned and is still fundamentally doing his vision, right? If there's anything that he understands, it's technology. And so I'll take his view at face value that it is quite possible that AI could kill a billion people or more. I mean, 2023, and this is not just Bill Gates who's sort of warned about this kind of stuff before. I mean, 2023, you had Elon Musk, Steve Wozniak, co-founder of Apple, Sam Altman at OpenAI. Yep. Like, all the top guys in tech and AI signed an open letter saying we need to have some kind of guardrails and whatever put together now, because if we don't do it now, it's all going to go to you-know-what. And then they've all continued on their merry way developing their technology without any of those guardrails being developed. And here we are talking about it another 3 years down the line. I take it very seriously when Bill Gates says it could kill a billion people. There are other people at OpenAI in the last couple of days who've said they reckon it could wipe out the human race. And I know it sounds hyperbolic and it all sounds, you know, like it's out of some sort of film. But when you think about it, it's not beyond the realms of possibility. And I think what you raised before, Joe, about, you know, you could have a bot that is tasked with the idea of, you know, how do we solve climate change?
3: Yep.
4: And if, as you say, it decides the fundamental driver of climate change is human beings and it takes it upon itself to fix that problem, well, we're all going to be in a lot of trouble.
5: So how, pray tell, are we being led down this garden path of demise? Like, how is it going to kill us? I'm just curious. And I take your points because so, I know so you had the you had the Anthropic researcher also resign and say that we were going to be wiped out by the end of the decade. But do you believe that we'd be wiped out by the end of the decade?
3: Okay,
5: that's 3 years away.
3: So firstly,
5: four
3: people talk about guardrails. Like, how? What? Like, as if there is anything we can do. There is absolutely nothing that we can do now to stop it, because whatever guardrails we put in, it only takes one unscrupulous actor to say, nah, screw it, I'm not going to do that. So unless you can convince Vladimir Putin to put in guardrails, then
5: they're less concerned by guardrails than they are about the competition. So you've got Trump who's speaking to the press in the last day or so saying we're a year or two ahead of China, only because he's terrified of China getting the jump on him.
3: So if we talk about guardrails, so it'd be pointless having any guardrails at all if America didn't, right, obviously. But if they have guardrails, but they won't because Trump says no for this reason, because that would mean that they would be fighting effectively with one hand tied behind their back, and that Putin and China would just ignore. Is Iran going to have guardrails on its AI when it gets it? You know, and who's it going to get it from? Russia and Iran are in a military alliance and have been since the war in Syria.
5: They also have nuclear weapons and they haven't wiped out the entire world.
3: Exactly,
5: I mean,
3: right.
5: Doesn't this sound familiar? Like, remember the Y2K bug where we thought the computers were going to overtake us and destroy us
3: in 1999? They were not self-aware.
7: No.
3: So what,
7: no.
5: Yeah, but how's it going to kill us? I want to know how's it going to kill us.
3: Putin just says, as has happened, you know, we came so close to it multiple times during the Cold War. What if Putin just says, all right, AI, calculate the likelihood of Ukraine winning this war, or the US, you know, launching a strike on us, or China, or whatever, blah, blah, blah, blah, blah. And AI says, yes, there's a 99% likelihood. Therefore, the most effective scenario would be for you to strike first, and then that unleashes a nuclear war. Like, who's to say that AI wouldn't do that?
4: Yep. But or it could hack into, all the major EV companies' systems and start having cars driving around. I mean, we saw Four Corners last week, the things that can be done with cars, particularly Chinese ones, when they're hacked into. I mean, you know, we're talking about this in 2026. What about 36 and 46?
5: OK, keep going. That's what I've heard about.
4: You know,
5: Putin pressing go on nuclear warfare, which
3: might not even be him. It might just be the algorithm that does it.
5: It might
3: it's
5: be the
3: it's been programmed to protect Russia. Russian national interest at all costs, and it realised that
5: so
3: is
5: then the cars
3: most
5: are just going to start driving us off cliffs.
4: Could do.
3: Or the machines might just think they become self-aware. I mean, we still don't know what the definition of self-awareness is. Some people think it is like a mathematical formula, the ability of you to think about your thoughts, if you like, and to, if AI becomes self-aware like that, maybe it will just say, what on earth are we doing with all these smelly, irrational, inconsistent, stupid humans who don't even realise that they're destroying themselves and still go on their merry way? They're inefficient, right? They kill each other. Why don't we just save the world by wiping out the human beings that are killing it? What on earth would stop a machine from just thinking that? And again, it is too late to stop any of that, because we've already had the situation where even at this embryonic stage, you've had bots from AI infiltrating, going crazy, rummaging through, you know, confidential, top secret Australian government websites and databases, and they weren't even told to do it.
4: I know.
3: OpenAI didn't even ask them to do it. They just went off and did it themselves, and OpenAI was trying to stop them. It had to call the government and say, and we're really sorry, we don't know how this happened. They've just got out. I mean, this is like having a lion off the leash in a childcare centre.
5: So, okay, so what's the solution now before we move
3: Nothing,
5: on to
3: we're
5: the
3: all
5: worst
3: doomed.
5: Topic? We're all doomed.
3: Yep.
5: We're all
4: doomed. There's got to be some sort of kill switch, but okay. It may be too late.
3: The AI's got the kill switch.
5: All right, well, speaking of killing things off, I really hope that we don't end up killing this off. It's time now to talk about fashion and the necktie. Is the tie dead? Is it going out of fashion? Well, according to Peter Goers, who wrote this piece, he said Australians are dropping the humble necktie and most can't even tie them anymore. The necktie's dead. Long live the necktie, wrote Peter. They've gone from being ubiquitous to rarely worn. Lots of young blokes do not know how to tie a tie. They do not, K-N-O-T, ha-ha, no. Recently, I heard of a young bloke buying a suit and tie at a menswear store, and not only did he not know how to tie a tie, but neither did the two young male shop assistants. An older woman who was a customer in the store taught them. It was once a rite of passage that your dad taught you to tie a tie. As you both peered into a foggy mirror in the bathroom, men once looked undressed without ties. All men wore ties all the time. Bring back the tie if it is going out of fashion. And here are some clear examples of just how good they can look.

0: Carson on the Ritz.
1: Oh yeah, love those.
2: I can't imagine my kids wouldn't want to look like that anymore.
1: I mean, oh my God! Can I tell you now? I really loved those golden years where even people going to the airport, it was an occasion. Humphrey Bogart, Cary Grant, Frank Sinatra. These men who were just so esteemed, and they were gentlemen wearing a tie. The art of it now. I just feel like, thank God you're wearing one, Caleb. I feel like people just don't give a damn at all now.
2: And I'm starting to feel this is very personally directed.
1: You should. I am getting stuck in.
2: I can't help
1: you.
2: But feel that you are.
3: You mentioned Humphrey Bogart. If we can just very briefly go to another Humphrey or Humphreys. Mr. Humphreys, his thoughts on bow ties straight out of A Being Served.
4: Just once more. I think we're getting somewhere. A little bit closer. Yeah. Up and over, make a bow, through the hole, and there we go. It's quite simple, isn't it, sir? Now, I'll have a go on you. Wrong way.
3: See, that's the service those young chaps missed out on when they went in to buy the suit and tie and the shop assistants couldn't help them. You know, I just think it's sad. I think it's indicative of societal decline. Mm-hmm. Nothing is... I had a rant about this on my podcast the other day. Nothing is special anymore. Mm-hmm. You know, everything has lost value. I think people became really sloppy and slovenly during COVID, and so that sort of carried on after that. You know, men stopped wearing... I mean, they were at home all the time, so of course they weren't wearing a tie. And then it just sort of changed and they went to the office and thought, I'm not going to wear a tie anymore. I just think it's sad. It adds something to an outfit, and particularly in male fashion. And you may not be a follower of it, Joe, but we're very rigid in terms of what we can do. You know, people like Dear Lucy here have so much variety. In their fashion, whereas for us, particularly in corporate wear, it's some kind of a suit and a shirt, and then beyond that, a tie, a pocket
1: square. Sometimes I'm envious, if I'm honest.
3: Because you don't have to think so much about it. But a tie just adds a bit of something. You can add a bit of flair, a bit of personality. I don't know why you wouldn't wear one.
2: Well, do you remember when Carl Stefanovic went a year wearing the exact same suit on the Today Show, just changing his tie?
3: Yes.
2: And his tie selection was so impeccable that nobody noticed.
1: Why are you anti-tie?
2: I'm not anti-tie. I'm just not overtly pro-tie.
1: Do you still wear a tie?
2: I am to ties what Ed Sheeran is to Palestine.
3: Why would you not wear a tie? What, you must.
2: Well, they're a little bit uncomfortable. Like, it's a little bit restrictive. You can't sort of move around as much. Like, I wear them when I'm going to a special occasion.
1: Oh, you do still pull one out.
2: But all like if I'm doing a speaking gig or something like that, no one will be wearing a tie anymore. Like, it is not.
1: See, that's devastating.
2: Yeah.
1: I find that really upsetting. Even the idea of people going to the theatre, to the opera. Someone wrote a piece recently that I saw where they said they went to the theatre and people were in jeans and thongs.
2: Yeah, well, I was at the Opera House for, albeit a school concert, like a school spectacle. It was an incredible thing. They get all these hundreds of kids from all over the state to perform, blah, blah, blah. But no, people put in a little bit of an effort. But no, you know, it wasn't bow ties and monocles. It was top hats. It is casual. And the funny thing is, before I even knew we were doing this topic, my son, who does wear a tie every day,
1: Good boy.
2: I make sure he always does, but cannot tie one.
1: Why? Haven't you taught him, Joe?
2: I've tried, but do you know what's happened? I've gone backwards as well. I've forgotten. And I tried to do it on him facing me and couldn't do it. I had to do what Sir Humphrey did and do it as though I was doing it on myself.
1: Yeah.
2: And then if it comes off, that's it for the day. He can't put it back on.
3: Yeah.
2: So we're getting dumber. So maybe it's better if the AI does kill us. But maybe that'll be one of its main reasons.
5: These puny humans cannot even tie a tie. Why are we keeping them on there?
1: Well, then you're the one to go first, Joseph. You're going first.
2: But it was the most amazing thing. Before we saw this, my son is forcing me to watch Superman and Lois. He's really into it. There's a TV show called Superman and Lois. Came out about 5 years ago, and in it there was this line, and it just struck me out of nowhere, where Lois says, it's Clark's first day at the Daily Planet, and she looks at him and he's wearing a tie, and she said, "Who told you to wear a tie?" And she goes, "Was it the office bully, basically?" So not only are ties going out of fashion, but this the joke here was that Superman himself, Clark Kent, was being set up to think wearing a tie was still acceptable. I thought, wow, that's a...
1: Give me a man in a suit and tie any day. That is anti-tie.
2: That attitude towards ties is what Macklemore is to Israel.
3: If you're looking for a man in a suit and tie, here I am, and you can find me here 5 nights a week. While we're on the topic of fashion, wait for it. Can you believe it, ladies? If you're following the latest nails trend, you could be a white supremacist.

0: Oh, yeah, I am. This comes from the BBC. You know, I'm sorry to the taxpayers of the United Kingdom that you're funding this, but they've written up an article about apparently it's bare nails is the thing now. It's basically like you get your nails done, but it's meant to look like you haven't had your nails done. And so it says in this article, critics argue the bare nails trend actually says something about class, the hamster wheel of beauty standards, and who gets to define what is considered tasteful. Nail art's historical and creative roots are linked back to Black, Latino and Asian communities, and the suggestion that bare nails are now a sign of high status could stigmatise bold manicures, wow. They say. Quote,
1: we have got to get that person onto Marion Council.
0: Oh, absolutely. How's it? Quote, that trend really promotes blankness and this kind of sameness and erasure of culture and identity that is so important to Black and brown communities, beauty journalist Christina Rodolfo tells the BBC. They are often called elegant or tasteful, she says, and these are often usually euphemisms that perpetuate white supremacist standards of beauty. I don't know what to say. Seriously?
2: What do you say except laugh at this?
0: What?
2: This is the dumbest thing I've possibly ever read. Seriously. I have bare nails, not because I'm wealthy, but...
1: Suddenly I think that is a real problem.
2: No, it is a problem. I have bare nails, not because I'm wealthy and white, but because I had a dodgy nail technician and now they're looking dreadful. I look like Freddy Krueger, for goodness sake. I mean, whatever happened to just realising, and I used to work in fashion 1,000 years ago, trends come and go, and this just happens to be what's called a trend. White pants coming into summer are known as chic and elegant. Does that now make me a white supremacist? Pants are white supremacists. I mean, this is absurd. It's just gotten to the point now where it seems like they're clutching at anything to hang on to a reason to villainise people on the grounds of race.
1: I think nails are the latest victims. The other thing, though, is also that it actually exposes their kind of latent racism, that they think that all Black and brown people wear really gaudy, gaudy OTT nails, that they obviously had to have even contemplated this thing, oh, geez, that's really going to stand out, you know.
2: But do you have to be offended now by someone having sheer nails? Is this what we've been reduced to? Actually, bring on the AI. Bring it on. I was saying it's hyperbolic. Yeah, no,
0: Stigmatising bold manicures and the erasure of culture and identity. I mean, that's like saying that because I have the haircut I have, that I'm somehow stigmatising people with mohawks.
2: Yeah.
0: Like, I just choose to have this haircut. You can choose to have your nails done however you want to have your nails. I don't care how you have your nails done. Like, it's not erasing anything because I choose to do one thing and you choose to do another.
1: Having said that, I'm pretty sure you're anti-people who have mohawks.
0: Oh, look, I'm anti-mohawk.
2: Yeah.
0: I'm not necessarily anti the people underneath.
1: You feel about mohawks the way I feel about ties.
0: The people underneath them may well be very nice, but I wouldn't get a mohawk, put it that way.
2: Anyway, oi, oi.
1: I think you're right. Now, moving right along, and let's get on to a real problem, and that is that Taylor Swift isn't... Oh, sorry, no, that's not a real problem. The Republic of Ireland.
2: It will be in a minute.
1: Oh, we've got to get to Taylor Swift because that is my favourite story of the whole thing. But this is actually absolutely out. Feel about mohawks the way I feel about ties.

called Stop the Game. You can imagine the sort of people who are doing it, you know, Ireland's answer to Get Up. And the Irish team decided, no, it's not going to actually, you know, refuse to play and forfeit the game because they don't care that much, but they are going to, play the game, beat Israel, and then say that in doing this, they actually raised awareness. And yet the most disgraceful thing in all of this is that they abandoned every single protocol, every single semblance of sportsmanship, fair play and decency. They refused, for one thing, to shake the captain's hand. So the captain of Ireland, you can see this here, refuses to shake the captain of Israel's hands, and they then bowed their heads when the Israeli national anthem came on. Have a look at this.

0: So here's an idea. Just let sport be sport and let politics be politics and let the politicians deal with the politics and the sports stars can deal with the sport. And if you want to deal with the politics, quit your job as a multi-million dollar earning sports star and go and do something, you know, at the UN or get elected to your local parliament, because that's actually hard work, doesn't pay as much, but apparently you care about it that much that you can't actually bring yourself to do the thing that you're actually paid to do because you care so much about it. Not enough about it, mind you, to just cop the loss by taking a principled stand, but enough about it to go ahead with the game and then kind of like half boycott it by being really, really rude during the national anthem and the pleasantries that are exchanged to make these sporting contests sporting before and afterwards. So I've got to say, the Irish, they've let themselves down. And I think if you are going to play, you play all the way, you shake hands, you act like a big boy. If you do decide that you care that much, you're in the wrong game, quite literally, but at least show how much you care and don't show up. These guys just prove it. Frankly, they're just moral opportunists.
1: I just hate this idea that sport has to be infected by politics and that it is somehow even related. I mean, if you're there playing for Israel, you're representing Israel and its people. You're not representing the government of Israel. Mm-hmm. I mean, you could be, for all we know, there are people on that team who believe that Israel has committed a genocide. I don't know. That's not a reflection on the government. They are there representing the Israeli people as the Israeli soccer team. They're not there representing Benjamin Netanyahu. And so for the Irish to turn that into some sort of political thing and refuse to acknowledge the national anthem and to even shake the hands of other human beings because they've made a moral judgment about the government of Israel, I find frankly ridiculous. We've done it here too. I mean, we've refused to play test matches against Afghanistan. Mm-hmm. And I said, well, what's that really achieving? They're not there representing the Taliban. They're there representing the people of Afghanistan who are oppressed by the Taliban. Like, so, just get over it.
2: It's interesting that you mention that, right, and I agree with your points. I feel I used to be a sports broadcaster and I see the level of dedication that these athletes sacrifice, that they provide to their sport. This is all they want to do. This is all they want to be. And to think that they're now in a situation where they're having games either forfeited or they're being treated like they are the ones who are, as you aptly put it there, Caleb, the government responsible for being involved in these conflicts, I think is just so unfair. And you mentioned Afghanistan because not at any point have any of the Republic of Ireland teams who have played in cricket matches, for example, so they had 5 ODIs scheduled this year, they said that they felt morally uncomfortable by it all, but they didn't choose to actually forfeit any of the games. They played all of those ODIs. They've got matches also scheduled for next year in 2027. So they felt morally uncomfortable by the way that women are being subjugated, killed and abused and treated like second-class citizens in Afghanistan. But that was fine. But this situation, no, we have to absolutely take a stand.
0: It's the moral
2: cherry-picking. That's what I can't stand.

0: banned, right? If you're going to do it, then do it across the board, and by which point you won't be playing any games or competing in any
1: sports. Boycott. Don't show up and then behave like a dick.
0: Yeah, I don't know. Anyway. I find it very interesting. Have we got time for one more story?
2: I think we're out of time.
0: We're out of time.
1: I think we just have to tell the nation that there's an AFL wag who says that Taylor Swift is not making good music anymore because she's happily married to Kelce. Just take that, internet. Take that, universe. Take that, Swifties. You know where to find her.
2: I think we might come back to that one tomorrow night because it is actually a really good story. Boom, we've got a little more time to talk about it. After the break, though, we'll get into all of tomorrow's news on the front of the papers. Another interest rate rise believed to be on the way tomorrow. Lots of papers are covering it. We'll show you that soon.

0: All right, let's get stuck into tomorrow's papers. We'll start with the Daily Telegraph, Joe. I do note down the bottom, says the minibar minister. I thought, you know, if I was ever going to go for politics and end up with the ministry, I'd like to be the minibar minister.
1: Yeah, that's right. I think it's a great portfolio. You won't hear any complaints from me. It's terrific.
0: I'll be the minister for beers.
1: That is, of course, Janelle Saffin, the 840-year-old minister who Chris Minns surprisingly parachuted in to replace Joe Halen, who had to step aside because of a, what was it? Oh, yeah, a travel rort scandal.
2: Yeah.
1: And now it turns out, I mean, I guess she's fulfilled her... filled her shoes in more ways than one. You also see on the front of the Daily Telegraph, of course, a picture of the great Nathan Cleary, who's still holding up and keeping a positive outlook despite that horrific industry. But the splash for tomorrow is, it goes like this, basically. I'll start with the stand first. Rampant government spending has pushed up inflation to the point that Australians are expected to be hit with another rate rise today. But Jim Chalmers says, don't blame me. And I think quite rightly too. I mean, it's not like he's the treasurer. I know it says here that he is the treasurer.
0: Oh, no.
1: Oh, that could complicate things.
2: Getting trickier now, Joe.
1: I'm going to have to work on my defence on that one then. But yes, this is something that all the News Corp major metros are running on. Jessica Wang says, with another rate rise set to smash Australian families today, Treasurer Jim Chalmers has a simple message for mortgage holders. It's not my fault. He must have been seeing Robin Williams in Good Will Hunting. It's not your fault. It's not your fault. Speaking yesterday, Mr. Chalmers again blamed the war in the Middle East and oil prices for high inflation rather than the rampant spending of his own government, even though I believe the RBA and others have correctly cited that. Grilled on the impact of government spending on inflation, Mr. Chalmers maintained, we have been limiting spending growth. Means we're spending more, but
0: exactly.
1: Not as much as we otherwise
0: I know.
1: Could.
0: That's what a cop out. We are limiting spending growth because the actual spending, once inflation has been accounted for, has risen per person under this government quite significantly.
2: Mm-hmm.
0: Like they cannot continue to claim,
1: but not as much as they could have.
0: Oh failed. Well, you know
1: they could have gone on an even lucky. Bigger splurge, but they with incredible. Fiscal restraint.
0: It's just pathetic.
2: But you know what's terrifying? You listen to economists who are saying that we are on the cusp of potentially staring down the barrel of like 5% interest rate, 5% to the cash rate, right?
1: I've been listening to them, Lucy, yes.
2: Yeah, you have been
1: listening,
2: to them, right?
1: Yep.
2: But is anyone else just as concerned, right? Being plunged into a technical recession?
1: I think a lot of people are very concerned from what I've spoken to, and I think perhaps the government should start listening to them.
2: Yeah.
0: Well, I tell you what, the Australian continues this battle tomorrow on their front page, Land of the Rising Sun. Great headline.
2: Brilliant.
0: And they've mapped out there...
1: This is incredible.
0: ..the way that Dr Chalmers has responded to rate rises and falls during his time as Treasurer. And if you've got time tomorrow to go and read all of them, every time there's a rate rise, you know, oh, there's an inflation challenge, oh, there's an uptick in inflation, private demand, that is. The governor's made it really clear this is not because of the budget. Primary driver of inflation was petrol. Australians are paying a hefty price for the months of Russian aggression. But when the rates go down, it's a really good bit of recognition, the progress we've made getting inflation down. Or it's a demonstration of the substantial and sustained progress we've made on inflation together. It really is a great front page. It says the Albanese government has breached a long-standing unspoken tax cap and is on the precipice of becoming the highest taxing administration on record as Jim Chalmers attempts to deflect blame on inflation by declaring interest rates are rising all over the world. An almost certain fourth interest rate hike this year at the RBA's board meeting on Tuesday, which could be followed by multiple increases into the new year, will place renewed pressure on the Treasury's budget spending and likely deepen Anthony Albanese's difficulties winning back voters who are turning to Pauline Hanson's One Nation. If the Reserve Bank Governor Michelle Bullock and the RBA board decide on a hike, Australia will have one of the highest interest rates in the developed world, outstripping those of the US, Canada, the EU and Britain. I've got to say, they've excelled themselves on the front of the horse tomorrow.
2: It's one of my favourites in recent memory, to be honest, because it just gives you a great timeline of how the government is so willing to take credit when things are going well but dismiss them and blame external factors when they're not.
1: Yeah, I've found that, you know, when governments, when people are really angry and their lives are really, really tough and the government says that's not really happening or it's not as bad as you think it is, or even if it is as bad as you think it is, it's not our fault, I find that doesn't tend to end well for them. So no. I would suggest perhaps a bit of a reckoning, maybe a bit of a sign to the people that you're taking it seriously, maybe a freeze on new spending.
0: That might be a smart idea, Joe. Another story on the front of the Oz tomorrow. Waters resigns as leader of Greens. The Greens are searching for their second leader in just over a year after Larissa Waters shocked Canberra and quit to focus on her battle with kidney disease. The Greens have struggled for relevancy amid the rise of One Nation as the main vehicle for protest voters, as well as the loss of three lower house MPs, including Senator Waters' predecessor Adam Bandt in Anthony Albanese's 2025 Labor election landslide. Now Senator Waters has dealt a new blow, telling the party it must choose a new leader this week. And look, I'm sorry to hear that she has kidney disease and she's suffering with that. I think, you know, whatever your political beliefs are, you don't want to see someone suffer. But on the political side of it, it does really underscore the problem the Greens have at the moment. They are struggling for relevance, as the article notes, and having to change leaders again so early into the term of this government will not help them.
2: Who's your tip? Is it Maureen Faruqi? She's the deputy.
1: So the interesting thing about it is, and this is the thing with the Greens, for all their talk about accountability and transparency, they've got absolutely none of their own. They don't let the media
2: like
1: or the public into
2: all
1: their policy-making bodies, their state councils, and even how they elect their leaders is a bit shadowy. It appears to be that they just keep sort of running the numbers until they come to some kind of consensus, because they're all about consensus, just like, you know, the entire 300 million people of Russia consented to communist dictatorship for the best part of a century. The reason why Larissa Waters eventually got up was because she was seen as a more sort of palatable compromise version to Maureen Faruqi, who probably, if it had have gone to, you know, probably if it had have gone to a vote of the members, which is another thing I think the Greens officially technically support having the membership vote for leadership, but they've never actually implemented it or never actually just done it because they're authoritarian, anti-democratic, knuckle-dragging socialists. So if it actually went to the membership, or, you know, Maureen Faruqi would probably have the numbers. Sarah Hanson-Young, I don't think, does, because believe it or not, she's actually seen as too much of a moderate. So she is,
0: I think she's there
1: too right for the Greens'
2: a moderate
1: left-wing membership base. Christ. And then Mick McKim is just an absolute
2: Let's not. Very quickly before Caleb takes us off to the break, on the front page of the Herald Sun, road data years old and exclusive via Grace Frost. The state government has been slammed for using decade-old road crash data to guide its response to Victoria's growing pothole crisis. Internal documents used to advise the government on pothole accidents last month was from an old study taken from mid-2014 to late 2016, as if it can't get worse down in the People's Republic of Victoria. Now they have to deal with that.
0: Quickly, Joe, I reckon we've got time for the Mercury.
1: Look, we've got to get into this one. From Dolls to Dolls, senior public servant facing sack over sex toy talk. Oh, you had me at sex toy.
2: Ew.
1: Yes, this is an absolute cracker with a little bit of clacker from the Merc. A senior public servant is likely to now get the sack after discussing sex dolls in his office, showing a sex doll website to colleagues and making inappropriate comments about... You guessed it. Sex dolls. And sex dolls.
2: Yeah.
1: The man's identity has not been released, but is described as employed with a Tasmanian government department at a senior level with significant and important management responsibilities, presumably the management of sex toys. Following workplace complaints, the department engaged an independent investigator to look into whether the man had breached the state service code of conduct.
0: I reckon.
1: I'm guessing he probably
2: did. I am here for the smirk on Caleb's face.
1: I was a betting man.
0: You know what? It's a great day when you get a ripper story out of Tasmania.
1: That is just...
0: like that one. After the break, another ripper story for you. You know, Donald Trump, he goes for the handshake and, you know, tries to assert dominance. Well, now he's doing it to Aussies too. We'll show you that soon.

0: Now, Donald Trump likes a handshake. He likes to assert his dominance with a handshake. And his latest victim is Aussie golfer Adam Scott.
1: Adam Scott has arrived back at the first tee. Donald J. Trump, 47, president of the United States, is there.
0: Like, it's bizarre, this thing he does. Like, you know, to demonstrate with you, Luke. Like, he does this thing and he does like,
2: yeah, yeah. Tries to pull my gun. I know. He yanked
0: it's
2: out
0: like,
2: of my
0: I'm
2: chair.
0: Gonna rip your arm off.
3: It's like they're trying to saw through a log.
0: Yes.
2: Can I tell you, though, so body experts have allegedly analysed all of this stuff and they've said that him constantly pulling you in is a sign of dominance. I got told, because when I shake hands, I do that.
0: Oh, yeah, yeah.
2: I got told that me placing my hand over the top is a sign of dominance.
0: Oh, well, there you go.
2: So
3: That checks out for a white supremacist.
0: What he needed to do was go the Emmanuel Macron.
4: Congratulations, great job.
5: Thank you very much.
0: He's not letting him get away with it.
2: No.
3: I love it so much. Speaking of absolutely crazy stuff, a man escaped from a hospital where he was taken into custody, showing, I think, mental health issues, and carjacked a woman in the car park outside. And you would think that that's pretty much, you know, the end of your day, right? You think
2: awful.
3: Everything's pretty much fine. And then this happens.
6: But let's take a listen and let's take a look if we can. Oh, they just kept going and they were able to skirt right through all of those police agencies and those patrol cars. After losing the front side of the car that is now being dragged.
7: See, now dragging. You see the, there you go. And this is, oh my goodness. Wow.
6: Not being deterred at all. And you got to wonder, I'm just curious. Mm. Okay, now we have stopped the car. We've been able to, after nearly four attempts, now you see all of the officers, the troopers, who are getting out with their guns.
3: Which just goes to show that if you suffer from mental illness, it doesn't stop you from being able to fulfill your dreams.
0: Geez, the cops have balls over there, don't they?
2: Oh, my God. How about the commentary, the running commentary over it? I found that's
3: like
2: always so...
3: Cars.
2: Isn't it just?
3: It's amazing, just but, you know... Yeah. Good on him. Still proving that he can, you know.
2: Good on him. Anyway.
3: Drive a car as well as the sane person.
0: Anyway.
2: Well, I'll tell you, this was far more impressive than that. The drone wash, the large drone that was seen cleaning SpaceX launch's control room windows for clear views of their upcoming Starship test. It's all pretty exciting stuff. Have a look.
0: Oh, look at

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1: Good evening and welcome to the Rita Panahi Show. Coming up tonight, tens of thousands of boat arrivals handed visas by the Albanese government. The panel will join me in to discuss that and the day's other top headlines. The RBA's expected rate hike to wipe out any housing affordability gained by falling property prices. Kate Bacos will share her thoughts on that. John Hinderaker will have the latest from the US, including the Democrats' embrace of socialism. And Saturday Night Live UK joins the hate pile on Ed Sheeran. Kinsey Schofield will have your entertainment and royal news later in the hour. And Lefties Losing It features Kamala Harris showcasing yet another accent.
2: Shirley Chisholm talked about it. If you're not at the table, bring a folding chair, otherwise you might be on the menu.
1: But first, Labor has quietly handed out permanent visas to tens of thousands of people who arrived in Australia illegally by boats during the Rudd-Gillard years. The Australian revealed more than 30,000 asylum seekers have received resolution of status visas announced by then-Immigration Minister Andrew Giles back in February 2023. The Australian reports that Tony Burke's office and the Department of Home Affairs originally refused to disclose the number of resolution of status visas that had been issued, with the department saying that data was not publicly available. But they finally handed over the numbers 2 months after the Australian lodged a data access request. Joining me now for more on this is Herald Sun senior reporter Seb Costello and News Corp's senior writer Patrick Carlyon. Patrick, the opposition claims this data is proof that the Albanese government has gone soft on borders, it's weakened Australia's border policies. Do you see it that way?
3: Yes, absolutely. Look, we know historically, whether it's Australia or in Europe right now, if there's any perception that there's a weakness in the borders, there's a queue of people and there's a queue of people, smugglers, lining up to try and exploit that weakness. And what this says is basically you can illegally come to Australia by boat and you can succeed in becoming a permanent citizen of this country. And I think that those sort of optics are really terrible. And we've seen it again and again. When it looks weak, people try and exploit it.
1: And so perhaps that's why the Tony Burke's office and the Department of Home Affairs did not want this data to be out there, because, of course, the Australian people are entitled to know this, but they know this is also a signal possibly to people smugglers or those who are coming here and want to jump the queue that perhaps this is a way of doing it.
4: It makes you wonder, would the information have been publicly available if it wasn't so embarrassing for the government? Mm. If it was something that didn't make them look bad, would they have handed it over? I imagine they probably would have. I mean, this is an issue that matters to Australians. I mean, when I think of this particular issue, you know, I think of the way, Tony Abbott basically seized on this issue as something that brought him to office as Prime Minister within two terms of having been announced as Health Minister. And why was that? Because, you know, Australians don't want to see illegal arrivals and they don't want to see people risking their lives with dodgy people smuggling operations and putting themselves at risk.
1: That more than 1,000 people lost their lives trying to come here by boat. I mean, that is an enormous number, enormous tragedy. Now, new analysis has revealed that Labor held seats received $340 million in multicultural grants. That's 88% of all the grants to Labor seats. The analysis of Grants Connect data was provided to News 24 by One Nation. There was also a breakdown of the funding for each religious group. Muslim organisations accounted for about $86.7 million. That's around 30% of all religious-linked grants, followed by Jewish organisations at $77.5 million, Christian organisations at $71 million and Hindu at $31.1 million. Seb, a lot of the focus here has been on the fact that 88% of this expenditure has gone to Labor seats, but to me the bigger issue is Why are we spending $385 million in multicultural grants in a single year? What is the justification for that largesse?
4: And what does this mean? Well, you know, what are multicultural causes? What are you trying to bring about as a result of funding them? I mean, you talk about the money that was going to Muslim organisations. You know, that is a part of the population that represents 3% of the Australian population, and yet it's getting the lion's share of this money. You also look at the year on year. This has gone up from something like, I think it was in the single digits, five or 6 million 4 years ago, and it's now ballooned to almost 400.
1: Yeah, at a time where we're told everyone has to tighten their belts, Patrick. On that overrepresentation of Muslim expenditure when it comes to the religious groups, Muslim-linked organisations received 9.5 times their share of the population. And Christian groups received the least per capita. I guess we're not surprised by that. Is there a justification? Is there a way Labor can explain why their seats are receiving 88% and just that imbalance in the way the money's been allocated?
3: It stinks, doesn't it, really? And you look at the fact, I think 3% of coalition seats receive these grants compared to 88%. I mean, it's pork barrelling 101. Then you look at the Muslim aspect of it. Muslim seats are generally ALP seats. It looks really bad. And as you pointed out, Seb, I mean, the money has skyrocketed. It's 385 million bucks. And a lot of these are non-competitive grants. These aren't sort of tenders where sort of community groups look to try and sort of win the money. These are being awarded, you know, behind closed doors. It's a lot of money now.
1: The scope for that money being misused, I don't want to use the C word, corruption, but the opportunity for that is fairly profound when you're talking about hundreds of millions of dollars being granted in a single year, Patrick.
3: It stinks. It really does stink. And it's the perception of propriety that is just as important as the reality. And it really does stink. And the ability to corrupt this system and to sort of push it this way or that according to electoral sort of desires is so massive here. It's bad. It's dreadful.
1: Now, in another example of how your taxpayer dollars are being used, here is a crucial report from our ABC on the kink community.
5: Let's talk about kink.
6: There is no safe way to choke anybody, and it's very common for sex workers to be asked to do choking and asphyxiation. It seems to be like a bit of a mainstream fetish.
7: We've got furries and other kinksters here today.
8: I am a professional dominatrix,
9: fetish burlesque performer and educator, and here I am at the Kinky Dungeon.
6: Like anything, there's a risk, and things can go wrong.
5: What do we have to think about when you talk about safe kink?
9: Number one.
10: Education, education, education.
1: I think that's quite enough. Seb, you should be grateful I only played a small part of that report. Is that the sort of crucial reporting that we need the ABC for? You seem scarred.
4: Rita, you should have warned me before you played that. That's what my tax dollars are going
1: to. So the ABC over $1 billion every single year. Over
4: that's
1: a billion. Well over.
4: So, you know, this is the network that can't get proper interviews on their flagship current affairs program, Four Corners, have just been found that multiple episodes had to be pulled because they recorded fake interviews with people who weren't who the ABC said they were, and yet they're producing this sort of stuff.
1: Maybe they need to interview more furries. Yeah. I mean, the furry yes. community is very pro-ABC, apparently, because they've turned up in numbers for that interview, Patrick.
3: Yes.
1: Again, like, they set themselves up for criticism. Spend the money reporting on important regional issues, the areas where you don't have that media saturation, where you could do some good.
3: Yeah.
1: But you don't see those stories often on the ABC, not compared to the CBD-generated or city-generated content like that.
3: Look, I did learn something, to be fair.
1: Oh, nice.
3: There is no safe way to choke somebody, but I suppose...
1: Did you not know that beforehand?
3: I did not know that.
1: Did you think there were lots of safe ways?
3: But I didn't need to know that. And I mean, it just goes to how irrelevant and out of touch the ABC is in certain aspects. I mean, I agree with you. In the regions, the ABC has historically kicked a lot of goals, should be kicking a lot of goals, and it's bread and butter stuff. And we want to hear about the things we need to know about. We want to hear about the news. We don't want to hear about sort of these very marginal sort of pursuits that really are irrelevant to most viewers.
1: Now I'm going to talk some footy because I know you're both big AFL fans, and Brisbane has claimed its third straight premiership in one of the greatest grand final comebacks of all time. The Lions kicked four straight goals after Wharfie time was triggered to claim a 96-89 win in front of more than 100,000 fans at the MCG. Let's hear from Brisbane coach Chris Fagan.
11: This group's got amazing heart and amazing resilience, and when they got 17 points up and they played that Wharfie thing, our boys fired up and were able to play the best 5 minutes you'll ever see in a grand final. So,
1: apparently Chris Fagan, he talked about this. He was playing Wharfie time for the team to get the team to react in a certain way once they heard it, to make it work for them, not against them.
4: Mm. I'm still confused. Paddy, what is Wharfie time? How do you define it?
3: I didn't understand it. I had to write about it on Saturday and I had to look at it and sort of try and work out what is this concept.
1: Well, it's I think it is. It's not just played to say we've won the game, it's done, because they played it at a point where they were well ahead with not much time to go. I think it's more something that's played to tell the team this is time to ramp it up. So they may play it when they're a little bit behind and as a trigger to the team that it's time. It's time to get going.
4: Okay.
1: But is it dead now, Patrick? Because it's now choking time, Wharfie time, isn't it?
3: Look, I was there. It was one of the great grand finals. And with 5 minutes to go, until Wharfie time came on, it actually felt like it was over. It felt like Freo had done enough to win. And as soon as it came on, the whole match just switched on its head. It was amazing. I agree with Chris Fagan. That was one of the most amazing 5 minutes of grand final football you will ever see. And it came straight after Wharfie time.
1: So. It did. I mean, that trained for it. It wasn't accidental. Yes, he trained for it. The man's a genius. And Chris Fagan was certainly enjoying the premiership celebrations. Let's have a quick look at him at the after party. And I love this clip. It turns out the Brisbane Lions are Ella fellas. Here they are singing Ella Langley's number one song, Choosing Texas.
12: Was it a match for that kind of song? She's from Texas, I can tell by the way he's still stepping around my room.
1: Patrick, Freo are still without a premiership. The question has to be asked. All the praise is being heaped on the Brisbane Lions, as it should be, but did Freo choke?
3: No, to be fair, I don't think so. I think they played a cracking game. I think if Hawthorn had made it, your team, I think they probably would have struggled to beat either of those teams on Saturday. I thought Freo had done enough. I thought what Brisbane did in the last 5 minutes is unparalleled in any game of football I've ever been to be honest. So, in answer to the choke question, I'd like to be fair and say, no, not really.
4: Look, I think you're being kind, Paddy. The second they complained about Mark Knight's premiership poster and said that the Fremantle cartoon wasn't, was too masculine, I thought there's trouble brewing over there in the
1: West. Yeah. Well, they deserve to lose for that,
4: I agree.
1: For that alone. We might get to that if we've got time, but let's talk about the politics of the day. There were number of Liberal heavyweights at the game, Federal Opposition Leader Angus Taylor and the State Leader Jess Wilson, both guests of AFL Chair Craig Drummond. Seb, what do you make of that? Because the AFL and the ALP have got some strong links. Perhaps they're trying to make friends on the other side.
4: Yeah, well, the AFL Communications Department is now run by three former ALP staffers. They've certainly had a close relationship with the Labor government here in Victoria. But the winds of change are blowing, and I thought it was very interesting to see Angus Taylor, but also Jess Wilson, front and centre at the chairman's function on Saturday. I think there's been some criticism that Jess might be very hard on the AFL if she was to win government, that she might not be a friend of the AFL and not write as big checks for the AFL as the Labor Party has over the past decade and a bit. So I think this was the start of their campaign of just acknowledging that there may be a change of government and they need to have friends on the other side.
1: Well, like you said, they've got some very, entrenched Labor types within the AFL hierarchy. Will they stay in those positions if we do have a Liberal government in Victoria and possibly a Conservative coalition government federally?
4: Well, I think they're going to have people who can talk to the new government. And, you know, right now I don't see too many people in there who can do that. I mean, Jude Donnelly was sort of the token coalition whisperer. She was an ex-Bruce Bilson staffer who came in and was at the AFL for almost a decade. They're going to need somebody like that. I mean, I can think of a few names. So one, I'll probably have to check whether he's interested or not, but one of the former spinners for Ted Bailey who comes to mind as being a potential
1: now,
4: person in
1: before
4: that.
1: Before you two go, let's just have a look at those two posters, the Mark Knight posters, the original one. I mean, Mark Knight's posters are part of AFL tradition, aren't they? Mm. He's the cartoonist for the Herald Sun. Brilliant at what he does. For the first time, he had pushback, Patrick. They said it was too masculine. They wanted a more new age, woke...
3: Man buns.
1: Man buns. And man, I think they wanted to have an earring and long hair. I mean, Frio deserved to lose just because of that. I mean, disgraceful to be rejecting a Mark Knight cartoon and making him do it again.
3: Mark is one of the most enlightened, erudite, you know, smart people I know. He works at the Herald Sun. The idea that he somehow got it wrong is outrageous. I don't understand. They tried to provide him with a brief of what they wanted.
1: Yes.
3: For his cartoon. It's his cartoon.
1: It's his cartoon, but apparently too much white toxic masculinity in it for Fremantle. Maybe not, you know, take your mind off that and focus on football. You might win a premiership one day. Patrick Carline, Sepp Costello, thank you so much for your time.
4: Thanks, Rita.
1: Now, the Reserve Bank is widely tipped to lift rates by 25 basis points on Tuesday. Analysis by Aussie Home Loans has found a lift in the cash rate would be enough to erode any housing affordability gained by falling prices. The company's chief executive, Sebastian Watkins, said first home buyers can't take a policy promise to an auction. Joining me now is Chair of Property Investment Professionals Australia, Kate Bacos. Kate, another interest rate increase is going to be devastating for the housing sector. It's going to be devastating for households that are already struggling under severe cost of living pressure. The talk of more rate hikes is also increasing. We're talking about 3 rate hikes to come.
13: Yeah, none of this is helping at all, Rita. We've got a situation where sentiment is already really struggling. And if we do have a 25 basis points increase tomorrow, that will take our cash rate to 4.6, which will be the highest since 2011. And for a lot of particularly younger buyers now, that's been a long period of time where interest rates at this particular level will be a really unwelcome, shock for them.
1: Absolutely. Now, the RBA, their bureaucrats, recently confirmed that they hadn't even bothered to model the impact a cut in government spending would have on inflation. How can they justify that? Because they've got this blunt instrument of interest rate increases to tackle inflation when you could argue a lot of this inflation is due to government overspending and they're punishing the wrong people. Households that are struggling to make ends meet are not behind this inflation we're seeing.
13: Yeah, really disappointing that this wasn't modelled. And I saw some of the defensive comments around that and, you know, people suggesting that you can't model everything. But I would have thought modelling government spending is a really sensible place to start. They have the resources. They know how to model. So that was really disappointing.
1: Now, more bad news in the property sector with the auction clearance rate slumping to a 10-week low nationally, a clearance rate of 50.3%. Every capital city apart from Brisbane saw a reduction in the clearance rate. Kate, this is all pretty worrying given spring is typically the busiest time of the year for property transactions.
13: Yeah, tough headwinds indeed, Rita, and what we're seeing already with the cost of living and interest rate conversations and the tax reforms, it's all been a really nasty cocktail for market confidence in general. Now, of course, there are markets within markets. Not every single market has has auction clearance rates that are necessarily reliable, and not every market is an auction-centric market, but we have most definitely seen the changes, the tax changes and the cost of living and talk of interest rate increases all starting to grip. And to your point, it couldn't be at a worse time, because spring is typically when we see the largest number of listings. So if we've got a strong increase in supply and then we've got demand decreasing, that won't bode well for vendors or prices.
1: And first home buyers, do you see much hope of them entering the market in greater numbers? Because we had data that first home buyer loans were down. They're not confident enough to enter this market. Can you see that changing in the short term?
13: Not in the short term. First home buyers are always the most nervous of all the cohorts, and they're very jittery reading the news headlines and being fearful about whether they're buying at the right time or whether they should wait for things to deteriorate further. I personally think it's probably a fantastic time for a first home buyer to jump in there, but telling someone to be confident is not enough. And headwinds like interest rate increases is really tough on first home buyers, because they've got to save their deposit, and then they've got servicing, which is that in itself is what determines how much they can borrow. And of course, if they're up against higher interest rates, then their servicing capacity diminishes as well. So it's a lot of wait and see for nervous buyers.
1: Mm. Absolutely. And typically first home buyers are borrowing a large percentage, up to 95%. And no one wants to be in negative equity, do they? They don't want to pay for a house that is going to be worth less than their mortgage, perhaps in 6 or 12 months' time. Kate Bacos, thank you so much for your time. Still to come, lefties losing it, plus the Democrats' embrace of socialism. John Hinderaker will have the latest from the US next.

0: You're watching The Rita Panahi Show and it's time for Lefties Losing It. And we're going to start the week strong with a Kamala Spectacular. Oh, she's back and showcasing a new accent, which means only one thing, she's running again.
1: Shirley Chisholm talked about it. If you're not at the table, bring a folding chair, otherwise you might be on the menu.
0: No idea what she is talking about. Pretty sure she has no idea what she's talking about. Here she is complaining about electoral rolls being cleaned up to remove the names of non-citizens, to clean up the names of dead people. Apparently that is a threat to democracy. It's cheating.
1: They are cheating by purging voter rolls. So we say as leaders then to folks, not only must you register to vote, check your voter registration status to make sure you haven't been purged from the rolls. They're trying to take our tools, but we are a creative people.
0: Oh, yes. We learned in 2020 just how creative the Democrats are, very creative. And Kamala is obviously not above campaigning with radical socialists like Abdul al-Sayed. Here they are together talking about what the left call black birthing people. I think they mean women.
2: And that's what the people of Michigan need from you, from our leaders. That's what black women and black birthing people need in order to move themselves forward, their families forward, their communities forward, the state forward, and this country forward.
0: And it gets worse. Kamala thought she'd explain AI and algorithms to us, and wowee, she's about as terrible with analogies as she is with squandering $1.5 billion in 15 weeks.
3: But the algorithm suggesting I have no more interest because I'm looking at this yellow flower. I'm only interested in yellow flowers.
4: So here's more yellow flowers.
3: As though my brain can't handle the fact that there may be a pink flower.
4: Right, right.
3: That I might be interested in looking at. Mm-hmm. Right? And so part of it is understanding how the algorithm is manipulating us and figuring out how we're going to psych it out a bit.
0: Talking about terrible analogies, let's hear from the ironically named Bill Nye, the supposed science guy who doesn't even believe in basic biology of two genders. Here he is with a clumsy, not too subtle dig at President Trump while invoking Hitler, of course.
5: Hey, this is going to end my career, which should be fine. All right. But keep in mind the stuff that has gone wrong historically. These people come to power and become tyrants and weird because they got voted. Once in a while, there's a voted in. Once in a while, there's a military coup or junta or whatever. But Hitler was voted in a democratic process. And just keep that in mind.
0: Yes, let's overturn democracy because Bill Nye, the lunatic lefty, doesn't like the democratically elected president of the United States. And now to a pro-Iranian regime activist who chooses to live in the West. Why is he here? Why would a man who identifies himself as queer take a stand for a regime that would kill him?
6: Why you're here in support of Khomeini, who's killed so many innocent Iranians?
7: So Khomeini has not killed his own people. U.S. drones and Israeli drones have been killing Iranians. As an Iranian, I think I know my people, so thank you.
6: Have you spoken recently to your family in Iran? Is that a statement that they would actually... You're saying that Khomeini didn't kill any innocent Iranians before America or Israel got involved in Iran?
7: Arrested thugs and terrorists that were burning down mosques. So my family's religious Muslim.
6: I mean, I think you could be a religious Muslim and not be in support of...
7: I support burning down mosques as a Muslim.
6: Have you heard of Mahsa Amini? Was she burning down any mosques?
7: No, she wasn't burning down any mosques. You know, I feel bad for her and her family. Trump did not go to Iran to save women. Trump did not go to Iran to save queer people. Trump went to Iran for oil, for minerals, for uranium, and for their threat to the Zionist entity. I'm a queer Iranian pro-Khomeini supporter.
0: What a loathsome, loathsome miscreant. Millions of people in Iran would risk their lives to be in the West, to be free of that regime. And this loser abuses the freedoms of the West to protest for that regime, for a murderous Islamist regime. Now, this next gal is just confused. She's not bad. She's just a little thick. I blame the schools.
8: What do you guys think about Zionism?
9: I had a piano teacher one time. She was Jewish, and she would wrap her head every day, pray to Allah, but I never even knew what
8: pray to
9: Allah was. Yeah.
8: Okay, well, Jewish people don't pray to Allah. They don't believe in, like, Allah would be, like, the God of Islam.
9: But I thought the Jews were in Islam.
8: Nope. Like, are you joking around, or do you actually think the Jews pray to Islam? Which doesn't make any sense.
9: I mean, that's just what I'd heard from when I was growing up, so I really
8: Oh, okay, so there's Islam, there's Christianity, and there's Judaism. They're separate religions with, like, distinct beliefs.
0: Let's check in now on our favourite lucid lefty, Bill Maher, who is somewhat perturbed by President Trump's war with CNN and MS Now. Even more perturbed was his guest, Aussie-made New York Times reporter Jonathan Swan. But thankfully, author James Kirchick was there with a timely reality check about the way the Obama administration treated the
8: There's Islam, there's Christianity, and there's Judaism. They're separate religions with, like,

0: dishonest yeah. stuff. You'll never get me to defend him. But on,
1: horrendous,
0: on,
1: really.
0: On the leak stuff? Oh, yeah.
1: I looked this up about
0: terrible.
1: But freezing out one.
2: Yeah.
1: They did it with Fox News. Josh Earnest, he was in the Obama administration.
2: Yes.
1: He admitted it. He said, the White House has demonstrated our willingness to exclude Fox News from news-making interviews. Anita Dunn, she was also in the Obama administration. She said, we're going to treat them the way we treat an opponent. This is exactly what, you know, this is what I always say about this country. Everybody's like, you know, this is the worst thing in the world, except when we do it. And then it's always perfectly okay.
3: Let's bring in the Center for the American Experiment president and co-founder of the popular Powerline blog, John Hinderaker. John, how quickly we forget. Tell my audience about the Obama administration's treatment of hostile media, indeed, just about any ideological opponent.
4: Yeah, well, Bill Maher nailed it. I mean, the Obama White House banned Fox News, and it lasted for about a day, you know, just like the Trump administration's bans on CNN and the others. But what's much worse is that the Obama administration tapped reporters' phones. They carried out a campaign against James Risen in particular. They threatened to put him in jail. They went far beyond anything the Trump White House has done to attack the press.
3: Now, the polls tell us that Democrat James Tallarico is well in front of his Republican opponent in the great state of Texas. This is a man, Tallarico, who says God is non-binary and he says lots of other fairly fruity stuff. But let's hear now from his female pastor, Babs Miller. Let's hear the gospel she's spreading.
5: I really believe that like a virgin gave birth to a baby.
6: No.
5: Yeah, okay. I just don't want to offend my own common sense.
6: Yeah, no, don't.
5: Yeah.
6: Absolutely don't. Part of what we encourage here is for people to think for themselves.
5: Yeah.
6: And take what makes sense. Mary and the virgin birth comes out of the pagan belief that the gods came down and impregnated people.
5: Yeah.
6: That people were still hanging on to during that time. We have no way of knowing if Jesus really existed.
3: Dear me. John, even most atheists believe that Jesus the man existed. What is this woman on about?
4: Rita, that's just crazy. There's no doubt about the fact that Jesus existed and was crucified. That is related by both Tacitus and Josephus. This minister doesn't believe the basic tenets of Christianity, and she isn't even up to speed on the secular history. I mean, it's absolutely appalling, and it bears on really how nutty this guy James Tallarico really is.
3: Yet he seems to be well ahead in the polls. And I know the polls have been wrong in the past, but then we do know in the midterms, whoever's in charge of the White House typically takes a hit. Do you think this Tallarico, with his track record of saying some crazy stuff, taking some crazy positions, can you see him winning in Texas?
4: I don't think so, Rita. I mean, I know the polls don't look good all across the country, but not only is Tallarico far left, and not only does he have some bizarre religious views, he is anti-meat. I don't think you can be anti-meat and win in Texas.
3: You know what? I can see him having barbecues across the state to try to convince people that he's changed his ways, because he did come out after saying there were, I don't know, endless number of genders. He came out and said, oh, no, there's just men and women and some people with medical issues. So he took a very hard-line stance suddenly on the issue of gender. But, yeah, we'll see how he goes. I played footage just a little earlier of Democrat Socialist Michigan's Senate nominee, Abdul Al-Sayed, campaigning with Kamala Harris. He has already spoken about the assistance he has received from Barack Obama, the advice he's received. How integrated, John, are the socialists within the Democrat Party? Are they still a fringe element?
4: Well, no, on the contrary, Rita, socialism is mainstream in the Democratic Party. According to the most recent Gallup poll, 65% of Democrats have a positive view of socialism. And what we see is that all of the leaders of the Democratic Party will get behind anyone who wins a primary, no matter how far left he may be.

0: El Sayed is one example, but you also have Zohran Mamdani and all the others. And none of these far leftists who have won primaries have been disavowed by anybody in the Democratic Party's leadership. So I would say, really, Rita, socialism is the mainstream of the Democratic Party.
1: And that's what's so terrifying, isn't it? Because they really have normalized these, what were until recently, radical beliefs, and this normalization of a ideology that has caused so much damage throughout the world. And you can look at recent damage in South America and, of course, far worse than that in the decades preceding across Europe and elsewhere. How do the Democrats come back to the center, or do they have no interest in coming back to the center?
0: I don't think they want to come back anywhere near the center, Rita. I think the only difference among the Democrats is the ones who are out and proud socialists today and the ones who want socialism, but more gradually. You know, they think we Americans aren't ready for it yet. I think that's the only division of the Democratic Party.
1: Now, let's have a look at the controversy surrounding the Ireland-Israel soccer game. The Irish players wore black armbands in what they said was recognition of all lives lost in the Gaza conflict. And, John, they did not shake hands with their Israeli counterparts and bowed their heads during the Israeli national anthem. And let's have a look at the captain of the Irish team, Dara O'Shea. He refused to even shake hands with his Israeli opponent during the coin toss. John, what do you make of this on-field activism from a sporting team?
0: Well, Rita, it is terrible sportsmanship. I mean, for some reason, Ireland is one of the most anti-Semitic countries in the world. We've seen it over and over again. You hate to see politics injected into sports like this, especially in such a hateful way. And it's so ignorant, you know, spouting this nonsense about genocide. It's really unfortunate.
1: You're so right, though, about Ireland. They seem to be completely rabid when it comes to this issue. I want to play you a clip from an Israeli player, Dor Peretz, who had this message for the Irish players.
2: Do you have any message to the Irish footballers?
3: Unfortunately, I think that the image is very big, and we live this image every day in Israel. And I don't think that you as foreigners can understand our reality. And I can only send a message to the players that if they want to connect, really connect and understand the image like it is, they should read more, they should visit in Israel and to see also the country, and then they can judge and say what they think.
1: Look, I don't know how well that message is going to be received by the Irish players. Why do you think Ireland in particular has taken this position when it comes to the Israel-Gaza conflict?
0: I'm really not sure, Rita. There are certain countries where the anti-Semitism is really virulent. You know, Spain is another one, Ireland. I'm not sure why it's worse in some countries than others. But in Ireland, I mean, they've really gotten carried away with it in sports, in politics, really across the board.
1: Oh, absolutely. I think it was an Irish radio station that last week banned Ed Sheeran's music because he wasn't outspoken enough about the Free Palestine position. I mean, really, they have completely gone off the reservation. Now, staying on the sporting arena, President Donald Trump was present for a Tennessee-Texas game, and he got a great reception from the crowd. Yes, college football, they are staunch. John, that reception was very different to what we hear from the media and social media, where you think Trump is hated across the nation.
0: Yeah, that was a huge crowd in Tennessee. And of course, Tennessee is a red state where most people are pro-Trump. And of course, football fans, college football fans, tend to be more pro-Trump, more conservative in general. But the other thing going on there is that these people are also patriotic. And I think apart from being pro-Trump, they're also excited to have the president of the United States attending the football game in their stadium.
1: Absolutely. And President Trump spoke to Clay Travis about the conflict in baseball that could lead to a strike.
4: You're a monster baseball fan, too. There's dangers of potentially a lockout. I know you've played and loved baseball for a long time. Do you think there's a role for the president to try to broker peace between owners, players? Is there something you can do? Because baseball's on a roll to help make sure that we don't have another missed World Series, prolonged work stoppage.
5: Well, I would do it if it was appropriate. I would certainly do it if I could. I mean, I settled 8 wars, and I had nothing to do with most of them. Yeah. I mean, India, Pakistan, lots of very good wars. I'm working on Russia, Ukraine. That's turned out to be the toughest of all. There's a lot of hatred there between President Putin and President Zelensky. Baseball looks like it could have a strike. And if it does, that would be too bad.
1: John, he somehow turned that into a geopolitical answer. On that, we saw Xi Jinping at the White House. He skipped the UN, but he did go to the White House to meet with President Trump. Anything meaningful emerge out of those discussions?
0: Rita, I think it's impossible to say yet whether any important progress was made in those meetings. To take just one example, Trump was leaning on Xi to stop arming and supplying Iran. Now, whether that will have effect, we don't know yet. I would just echo what Marco Rubio said. He said the U.S. and China are the two most powerful countries in the world. We have the two biggest economies. And it would be irresponsible for our leaders not to talk, not to communicate, not to negotiate. So let's hope that they do keep talking, and let's hope that they can find some common ground and can resolve some issues peacefully.
1: John Hinderaker, thank you for your time.
0: Thank you, Rita.
1: Still to come, Saturday Night Live UK digs the boots into Ed Sheeran. Kinsey Schofield will have your entertainment news next.
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0: Welcome back. Now, not surprisingly, the UK version of Saturday Night Live has gone all in on hating Ed Sheeran. Apparently, his apology, his political statement on stage wasn't enough to appease the perpetually outraged left. They are madder than ever. Here is comedian Amelia Dimmeldenberg.
1: I'm incredibly privileged to have done so many interviews with people like Idris Elba, Cher, and even a world-famous red-headed puppet with a hand up his arse telling him what to say. No, the other one.
0: Joining me now is host of the Kinsey Schofield Unfiltered podcast. Kinsey, poor Ed Sheeran is copying it from everyone, musicians, comics, even family members.
2: I know. I mean, at this point, what exactly is Ed Sheeran supposed to do? He's explained himself. He's apologized. He's made a statement on stage. And apparently he still hasn't completed the required number of public lashings. There is a point where accountability becomes a purity test, and nobody survives a purity test.
0: Well, it has been a humiliation ritual from the start. He should have never participated in it. He's been badly advised from the start. And I think it's sad because I think what's hurting him is people who were close to him criticising him, including family members. Here is his cousin, Jethro Sheeran, who appeared on Piers Morgan's program, and he called Ed a coward.
3: I commented, I think it was a coward move for him to do it, blame the promoters, and then the promoter turn around and say, well, and then Macklemore himself said, Ed kicked me off the tour, and now Ed said that he begged him to come on the tour, and he just turns his back, and I think he just wants anything to gain here for himself.
0: Kinsey, that is just such a low blow, to have a family member go to the media to put the boots in when you're down. It's got a touch of Harry and Meghan about it, I've got to say.
2: I mean, first of all, never trust a man named Jethro, okay? Jethro was the first red flag. The combination of necklaces was the second, okay? And then the font on his T-shirt is another dead giveaway. Most families have a group chat. Apparently, this family has Piers Morgan, and that tells us everything we need to know. Jethro, call your cousin. We don't need it broadcast for everybody, all right, buddy?
0: Yeah. Put it on the family chat. Maybe even that's a bit too much. The singer's longtime friend, Jordan Stevens, has also criticised him publicly and the way he's handled this controversy. Kinsey, he said Sheeran's statement was appalling and that every time he speaks, it gets worse. What did you make of that?
2: Well, I mean, perhaps that tells Ed something. Stop talking. You're a singer. Sing. There is this strange modern expectation that every celebrity must also become the Secretary of State. Sometimes I would simply like the man who wrote Shape of You to play his guitar. We talk about this all the time, how sometimes people just need to stay in their lanes.
0: Absolutely. I think that's one of the big differences between conservatives and the left. We prefer our singers and actors to stick to what they're good at instead of political activism, whilst on the left, like you said, it is a purity test. You're almost obliged to publicly state a position to be acceptable, to be credible as an artist. Now, I've been dying to speak to you about this all week. Well, all weekend since the Taylor Swift track came out, and I know you are a Taylor Swift fan, and I'd love to hear you defend her latest offering because, frankly, it is shocking. It is so bad, Kinsey. You cannot defend this, that the writing, the composition, everything about it, putrid. Her new song is called Cleveland. It's a tribute to her new husband, Travis Kelce. Let me just take you through some of the lyrics, and I've picked some of the better ones here. It says, he already took me to Cleveland and showed me the heights, so hate all you like. This is the love of my life. Who's hating here? Who's told her she can't be with Travis? Another lyric she sings, it says, the taste of me is acquired, but it's his favourite dish. Ew, gross. Kinsey, the lyrics get worse. I'm going to play you a little bit.

0: Kinsey, defend that hot mess. It's impossible.
1: I mean, I love Patient Zero. I will defend her. I mean, I'm not defending every lyric. There are moments on this record where I think, Taylor, put the pen down and go enjoy your husband. We've discussed this before. Some artists do their most compelling work when they're miserable. Taylor has built an entire empire, you know, turning heartbreak into incredible storytelling. Now she appears genuinely happy, and happiness isn't always an interesting, you know, story. That sometimes devastation is much more compelling. Yeah,
0: I need to have some sort of intervention for you, because this album, come on, every bit of it that I've heard is appalling. But perhaps you're right. Perhaps it is the happiness. If she's actually content, if she's not going through a terrible breakup, perhaps the artistry suffers. It's something that Family Guy touched on years ago.
2: I'm pretty and I'm rich and I'm in love. Me, Taylor. I've met the guy that I've been dreaming of. Me, Taylor.
3: Wow, they hate it.
4: It stinks!
5: We like you when you're miserable!
0: Kinsey, has Travis Kelce broken her ability to write a good song?
1: I mean, no, Travis may have broken her ability to write miserable music. I do think there's a difference. I refuse to wish heartbreak on this woman simply because it might improve the next album. Although artistically speaking, wow, history suggests we'd get one hell of an album. But tonight, you know, she became the most awarded artist in VMA history. You don't accidentally sustain that level of cultural relevance for two decades, you know?
0: Well, yeah, you can. And I don't know. I don't think she produced miserable music when she was going through those breakups. Shake It Off is a really happy, upbeat song, but obviously it was born out of heartbreak. This, I think, this is music to get depressed too. So I'm going to talk about this again, I'm sure, later. Now, new details about Tom Brady's divorce have emerged. Dad's divorce with supermodel Giselle. The pair's 13-year marriage ended back in 2022 in a new book about the retired NFL star. An insider said Giselle, who is really into astrology, basically looked into the stars and told Tom, "We're not compatible." Kinsey, that can't be right. I can't believe that.
1: Imagine being Tom Brady, 7 Super Bowl rings, one of the greatest athletes who ever lived, and apparently he was defeated by Mercury in retrograde. I mean, I do suspect "we're not compatible" was the final sentence, not the entire story. Reports around their divorce have long described tension over how much Tom wanted to play football. It was always, you know, Giselle wants him home. She wants him to retire. She wants him to spend more time with her and the kids. Astrology may have supplied the vocabulary, but I doubt Jupiter ended that marriage. Although it's fun. It's fun to banter about.
0: Now, before you go, Sydney Sweeney's Euphoria co-star Sharon Stone has weighed into the controversy surrounding that ad. She said Sydney Sweeney should take responsibility for her actions. She also said, "We can't denigrate women's sports to get men's attention so they can gamble." Kinsey, this is all very rich coming from a woman who flashed her hoo-ha to the entire world in Basic Instinct.
1: So true. Stone helped turn sexuality into cinematic history. So I'm not entirely convinced that Sydney Sweeney invented the concept of a beautiful blonde using sex appeal to get people's attention. And Sydney's response is also interesting. She pointed out that, you know, celebrated female athletes like Serena Williams and Ronda Rousey have done provocative shoots themselves. So there is a legitimate conversation about where empowerment ends and exploitation begins. But Sharon Stone lecturing another actress about showing too much skin, even Joan Rivers couldn't have written that setup.
0: Well said, Kinsey Schofield. Thank you for your time. And that's it from me. Don't go anywhere. Late Edition is up next.
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0: News 24 will be back after this short break.
1: The federal government announces a $6 billion budget boost as borrowers prepare for an expected rate rise. The identities of five men behind a foiled terror attack in the UK have been revealed. A shocking text between Beau Lamar Condon and his former friend read aloud in court at his double murder trial. SpaceX makes a historic rocket launch into orbit despite engine issues. And in Fox Sports News tonight, Dylan Brown's bold claim as the Knights vow to put the Roosters in their place on Grand Final Day. The NRL have Grand Final Day entertainment locked away after their original act walked away.
2: A hot and windy Tuesday across the centre and the south of the country. We've got all the latest for you over on Channel 601.
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1: Welcome to Late Edition. I'm Candice Wyatt. Treasurer Jim Chalmers is boasting the budget bottom line has come in $6 billion better off than was forecast in May. Political correspondent Cameron Redden has the numbers.
3: The final budget outcome shows a $6 billion improvement to the bottom line, driven largely by businesses and super funds paying more tax,
4: driving receipts up by $4.6 billion, while underspending across some areas, including the aged care system and the PBS, has seen payments drop by $1.4 billion.
5: This is not about wage and salary earners. It's not about commodity prices.
4: Public demand or government spending grew by 2.2% for the financial year. That's the slowest rate in more than a decade. Treasurer Jim Chalmers is rejecting suggestions he needs to tighten his belt even further.
5: We have found well over $100 billion.
6: Could you have done
5: in
6: more?
5: Savings. Governments always have to balance the different considerations in the economy.
3: As far as economic outcomes go, this might be as good as the week gets for the government.
1: One of Australia's leading economists says Australia could land itself in a technical recession as the country gets set for another rate rise from the RBA today. Warren Hogan says mortgage holders can bank on a rise and warns the rate will go higher still and could even hit 5.35% by May, which brings the R word into the equation.
7: What we've got to do is avoid a situation where rates have to go up towards, say, 6%, which could create a financial crisis in our community. And that would be something that I think everyone would find unacceptable. So, look, I put a technical recession in the next 18 months at a sort of 50-50 chance. But I think at this stage, it would be something that we would bounce back from pretty quickly.
1: Ahead of the RBA's rate decision, the Treasurer has questioned its Governor Michelle Bullock's suggestion that the unemployment rate may need to rise to 5% to tame inflation. Speaking to the ABC, Mr. Chalmers's comments appear to call into question the RBA's thinking.
5: I think that remains to be seen, and the reason why I keep going back to recent history is because the Reserve Bank and the government have got the same objectives here when it comes to maintaining a low unemployment, full employment, and when it comes to seeing inflation moderate in our economy. We've got the same objectives here, but we've got different responsibilities.
1: Join us later today for full coverage of the RBA's cash rate decision. Live at 2:30 p.m. Australian Eastern Standard Time, the Reserve Bank's announcement and all the analysis of the outcomes here on News 24. The five suspects behind a foiled terror plot at an airbase in England have been identified as young UK nationals. Jason Farrell has the details.
8: You can hear the sirens, then see the flash of a police car. They're the final seconds before a tragedy that's rocked the community, the force, and left the family of Mia Lay without a daughter. Tonight, claims from police sources the patrol car Mia was a passenger in reached speeds in excess of 150 kilometres an hour.
9: It still hasn't hit home, to tell you the truth. We're just still trying to come to terms with everything that's happened. I don't know what to say about that speed. I just looked at pictures of the car basically and the shape of the car and just thought, yeah, that makes sense.
8: Today, our state's top cop visiting the family home where inside floral tributes for Mia are piling up.
9: I'd like to thank my community, especially people that have helped in any way possible and offered their condolences. I can't thank you enough.
8: While on the biggest of stages, there was a moment to pause and reflect. Unity for a young woman who chose to protect and serve.
6: Tonight is about Mia, a much-loved daughter, partner, family member, friend and colleague whose life and service will be remembered.
9: I felt so much gratitude for the NRL for doing that, as it just honoured her memory, and that's all I could ever ask for.
8: Tributes are continuing to grow here too along Gibbon Street at Redfern. Flowers, cards, messages of support from the community who are rallying around Mia's family. The police minister today not drawn on repeated questions about the 24-year-old constable who was behind the wheel.
3: Has that officer previously been subject to a caution in relation to his manner of urgent duty driving?
10: Look, I'm not aware of that, but it is important that we remember that another police officer was injured as well, and we wish him a speedy recovery.
3: Is that driver's employment status under review?
10: Well, again, that will be part of the investigation.
11: Everybody involved in this, including the driver, a serving police officer, is going through hell right now, and I know that the police fraternity are thinking about him.
3: What are you hoping to see come out of the investigation over the fullness of time?
9: I'm just hoping there's no one at fault, that's all. If it's done correctly and in detail, and that's all I could ever ask.
1: Former police colleagues of Beau Lamar Condon have painted a picture of his obsession with the ex-lover he's accused of killing. They claim he told colleagues he can't let things go after finding out TV presenter Jesse Baird had a new boyfriend. Caroline Marcus reports.
12: These former colleagues have told the court of comments that Beau Lamar Condon made in the lead-up to the alleged murders of his ex, Jesse Baird, and the presenter's new boyfriend, Luke Davies. Sergeant Andrew Callis, testifying after finding out the couple were dating, Mr. Lamar Condon told him, "You know what I'm like, Callis. I can't let things go. I hate losing." Another former colleague testifying, Mr. Lamar Condon had told her that while he was still dating Mr. Baird, he'd gone onto his phone and unfollowed a man that the presenter had met. Mr. Lamar Condon allegedly telling this woman, "I know it was bad, but I just couldn't help myself." She said, "I thought that's pretty effing crazy." A former friend told the court Mr. Lamar Condon had left her feeling terrified after a conversation in which he outlined how he would dispose of bodies. He allegedly told her, "After I killed them, I would take their stuff, I would put it in a dumpster, and I would put them in bushland where nobody would ever find them." 9 months after that conversation, Mr. Lamar Condon is accused of disguising himself as an Uber Eats rider before letting himself into Jesse Baird's inner Sydney home, where he's accused of shooting dead the 10 presenter and Mr. Davies in February 2024. He later allegedly dumped Mr. Baird's belongings in a skip bin in South Sydney before dumping the bodies themselves in bushland southwest of the city. The jury has also been shown body-worn camera footage from a detective who went inside Mr. Baird's home while he was still a missing person a couple of days after the alleged murders, and he found his bedroom already emptied and a drop of blood on a bookshelf. Now, Mr. Lamar Condon has pleaded not guilty to these murders. He says the shootings happened in an act of self-defense. The trial continues.
1: Coming up on Late Edition, a $1.2 billion data centre planned for Sydney's North Shore has been axed.
0: News 24 will be back after this short break.

News 24 will be back after this short break. News 24 will be back after this short break.

0: revealing she has chronic kidney disease. Making the announcement in a social media statement, Senator Waters revealed the condition had recently taken a downturn, prompting the move to step down as party leader. In the statement, she says her prospects for recovery are good, but she needs a slower pace than what leading a political party allows. Larissa Waters says she will now take medical leave and be back in the Senate as soon as she can. The shock announcement means the Greens will be searching for their second leader in just over a year. Nationals leader Matt Canavan says he wishes her a fast recovery.
1: Look, I just hope her health is better. It's a bit of a bolt from the blue. I wasn't aware she had this condition, but people get on with life in this job, and it's a tough job being leader, I know, and so I totally understand her decision here to take a backward seat from the leadership and concentrate on her health.
0: More than 30,000 people who arrived in Australia illegally have now been granted permanent residency under Labor's Resolution of Status scheme. The figure is well above the 19,000 people initially claimed to be eligible when the visa was introduced in 2023. The scheme applies to eligible temporary protection and safe haven visa holders, allowing recipients to live in Australia permanently. They can also access Medicare and other government services, sponsor eligible family members, and apply for citizenship if qualified. The Coalition, along with Jewish groups, are calling on Immigration Minister Tony Burke to block a socialist US streamer from entering Australia. Hassan Piker is due to headline a digital creator event in Melbourne in January. He was barred from entering Britain earlier this year. Critics have pointed to his anti-Israel views, along with inflammatory past comments about September 11. Home Affairs says it cannot comment on individual visa cases for privacy reasons. Victorians are increasingly pessimistic about the direction of the state, with new research showing growing dissatisfaction with the government. State political reporter Georgie Dickerson has the details.
2: 74% of people believe Victoria is heading in the wrong direction, compared with 26% of people who believe the state is on the right track. The survey of more than 700 Victorians was conducted online by SEC Newgate between the 8th and 14th of September. Crime and community safety topped the list, nominated by 73% of respondents. 60% rate the Victorian government's performance poor or very poor, while only 19% rate it at good or better. And speaking to Victorians, many of those same concerns were echoed.
3: Our $15 billion has to be returned, so, and Ben Carroll, your days are numbered.
2: What do you make when you heard that $15 billion figure a few months back? What did you think
3: of it? I've had to give up my private health cover. My quality of lifestyle has gone down. So, yes, they're after us.
4: It's a fair go with all the businesses, especially the small ones. They're not really encouraging people to make their name for themselves and get their kids set up for future.
5: The potholes, number one, they're the biggest problem.
6: The rate of crime around town, yeah.
2: How's it been? Have you been impacted or no people?
6: No, just no people. And I just live up the road and it's just always something going on.
2: Other issues for voters include reducing ambulance waiting times, giving police the resources needed, ensuring repeat youth offenders face adult time when sentenced, and repairing roads and potholes more quickly.
7: Well, you look at the Commonwealth, you look at the state, you look around the world. In the middle of a cost of living crisis, we've got to focus on the everyday issues that matter to Victorians, supporting them with measures that support them in the middle of a cost of living crisis.
8: You only have to drive down Pascoe Vale Road to see the potholes that spring up every day. People speak about the lack of services, but people also speak about cost of living, health care and congested roads as well.
2: With the state election approaching, these everyday issues are likely to be front and centre in the campaign.
0: Australian first home buyers forced to spend almost half their income on their mortgages are bracing for the impact of a further interest rate rise. Julia Bradley spoke with people in Sydney.
9: While house prices have fallen across the country, a further interest rate rise will create even more economic pain for those looking to get into the property market. New analysis put together by the federal opposition suggests first home buyers are being forced to fork out 45% of their income on mortgage repayments. According to data from the Reserve Bank and the Australian Bureau of Statistics, the average new home buyer now faces a $4,450 monthly bill, or $53,440 a year. This is double the average payment in mid-2021. An additional rate rise of 25 basis points tomorrow would add around $120 a month, or another $1,400 a year. How have things changed for you in this economic climate?
10: Petrol's very expensive, very hard to get around. I drive a lot for work, and so that's costing me, it's a big item on my bottom line.
9: What do you think about tomorrow's RBA decision?
11: Not looking forward to hearing the results, really. We are definitely more conscious of spending.
12: I don't think that the federal government has an impact on inflation. Like, it's all driven by fuel prices, which is driven out of Iran. So not sure our government policy can really change that.
9: Meanwhile, new analysis by SEC Newgate Research in News Corp papers surveyed more than 2,000 Australians, and it shows changing attitudes towards home ownership. Of renters surveyed, 68% believe they will need to rent their whole life. Just 32% are hopeful their circumstances will change. Millennials and Gen Z increasingly uncertain of their home-owning potential.
13: Our three rate rises early this year was not matched by the US Central Bank, by the UK Central Bank of England, by the European Central Bank. So Australia has been uniquely bad at getting inflation under control, which means there's very little buffer. And I'd also point out, in countries like the United States and the United Kingdom, they've seen their living standards go up over the past 4 years. Uniquely in Australia, living standards have gone down.
9: First home buyers now having to accept they'll have less borrowing power as the Reserve Bank meets to decide how to tame inflation.
0: A $1.2 billion data centre planned for Sydney's North Shore has been axed following backlash. Property developer Goodman Group has cancelled plans to build Project Mars in Lane Cove after community opposition. Data centres are under increasing scrutiny for their environmental impact, high energy, water consumption and potential noise pollution. Machetes and firearms are among more than 100 weapons seized during a two-day police blitz in New South Wales. Thousands of people were searched as part of the statewide operation, which saw officers crack down on knife crime and other violent crimes in public areas. More than 150 people were charged, including teenagers. Officers also discovered 160 illicit drugs and served 25 outstanding arrest warrants. It follows the newest deployment of Operation Foil, a high-visibility policing program. Queensland opposition leader Stephen Miles insists he's not going anywhere, despite reports senior Labor figures are anonymously agitating for his resignation ahead of the next election. State political reporter Harry Clark filed this report.
14: A longer form article in the Australian newspaper has quoted anonymously several Labor leaders, including frontbench MPs, as well as party officials and branch members, some of which are from Stephen Miles' own left faction. They're all saying the party has lost its drive, its policy direction and its ambition to win. One Labor frontbencher told The Australian, "I've got no idea what our argument to be re-elected is." Another says the party is, quote, "bouncing around and sleepwalking toward defeat at the next election." Many have now reportedly resolved to tell Stephen Miles to step down as opposition leader by Christmas.
15: Labor, as you know, and Stephen Miles is hanging on by a thread. We know they love the Christmas coup and Christmas coming up. To see multiple front benches on the Labor side, back benches, all undermining Stephen Miles, because we know they didn't have a plan.
14: Stephen Miles became Premier in 2023 following the resignation of Anastasia Palaszczuk. He ultimately led Labor to defeat in the 2024 election and the loss of government after 10 years. Labor was reduced to just 36 seats in Queensland's 93-seat parliament. They were wiped out in regional Queensland, but there was a late swing in some polls back to Labor, and at the time, Stephen Miles was credited with saving some of the furniture.
16: This morning I've spoken to many of my colleagues and I have their support.
14: It's well known that the current Deputy Opposition Leader Cameron Dick has long held ambitions to be Premier of Queensland and leader of the Labor Party, but as a member of the right faction, he's struggled in the past to get the numbers for a leadership tilt. Shannon Fentiman too has been touted as a future Labor leader and Queensland Premier, but she said that she is united behind Stephen Miles.
0: Hundreds of people have packed a Perth beach to witness an extraordinary act of Mother Nature. The carcass of a whale washed ashore, drawing the attention of two massive great white sharks, which circled metres from spectators watching on from the safety of the sand. A public holiday spectacle for Perth. South City Beach closed after a humpback whale carcass drew the attention of not one, but two great white sharks. The extraordinary scenes captured from the air and the land.
16: I didn't think that something that big could, like, get this close to the shore. It's really amazing.
17: You've got to feel bad for it. And it looks like it's been floating for a little while, so it's probably died a fair way out.
18: It's not something you see every day. It's quite cool, and it's also kind of sad because the whale's died.
0: The dead whale was first spotted at sea yesterday with hungry sharks making a feast of the carcass.
19: Oh my goodness, oh!
0: They followed its drift into shore, but it wasn't until drones and cameras captured the scene from above that the full theatre of Mother Nature could be seen.
20: Safety is paramount, and not swimming in the area. There's been a spate of shark attacks in WA, so we want to make sure that people keep themselves safe.
21: The fin coming out the water, coming right up to the shore, it's very close, and that's usually where everyone's swimming.
0: Marine biologists say the whale provides much-needed food for predators.
22: When they pass away, those carcasses provide a really valuable food source for the bigger predators in the ocean, especially your tiger sharks and your great white sharks.
0: The beach will remain closed until authorities can figure out a way to remove the carcass. Until then, the natural world will continue to put on a show. Candice Wyatt, News 24. Coming up on Late Edition, the five suspects behind a foiled terror plot at an airbase in England have been identified.
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0: News 24 will be back after this short break.
1: Welcome back. Returning to our top story, UK Prime Minister Andy Burnham says he will chair a cabinet briefing on the security breach at an airbase in England. It comes as the five suspects behind the foiled terror plot have been identified as young UK nationals. Jason Farrell has the details.
2: We've learned the nationalities. It's the five UK nationals. Their ages, so 24 to 25, three of them, were 23-year-olds as well. So they're all in their mid-20s, and they all live around the London area. So they've obviously travelled to this location. We had this statement saying that five men were arrested following reports of these vehicles travelling towards the airbase at 12:45 a.m. The eyewitnesses that we've been speaking to, of course, this farmer, says that the vans were already parked when she saw it. And we've actually got the WhatsApp that she sent saying to the local community, if anyone's awake, something very odd is going on in the village. The road by the village hall is blocked by three white vans, and we saw a group of masked men. I've called the police to report it. So that witness, the vans were already parked and the people outside of the vehicles when that report was sent in to the police. So a bit of discrepancy there. But the police statement says, and this comes from the Counterterrorism Police National Coordinator, Vicky Evans, who says this is a hugely complicated, large-scale operation involving local and national policing, the MOD and local agencies who are working together to progress the investigation and support the community. I know this has been incredibly disruptive for local people, but I'd like to reassure them that our activity is in the interest of national security, but most importantly, in the interest of their own safety. And I think they're a nod to the fact that 85 homes have been evacuated whilst these vans have been examined for explosive devices. She goes on to say, I'd also like to thank the emergency services, their response, including the armed officers who first attended the scene, not knowing what their immunity. I know this has been incredibly disruptive for

0: will all form part of the investigation by counter-terrorism police.
1: UK Defence Secretary Wes Streeting says the potential threat from Iran will be investigated.
2: We know that Iran and their proxies wish to do us harm. We know that they hate our democracy. And we know that we regularly have to thwart Iranian attempts to threaten either our interests or indeed our allies.
1: Sky News UK is reporting Iran's embassy in London has released a statement rejecting any suggestion it is linked to the airbase arrests. US President Donald Trump is dismissing calls to regulate AI, despite a warning from Microsoft co-founder Bill Gates that the technology is powerful enough to cause 1 billion deaths. Our correspondent Stash Butler reports.
3: Bill Gates' call for AI regulation is the latest intervention in a growing debate over how to keep artificial intelligence under control. The billionaire tech founder says he hopes to convince the US president that AI controls won't compromise the US's technological lead over China and that they could prevent widespread harm.
4: AI is certainly powerful enough to drive events that, you know, cause a billion deaths. You know, so even though it's pretty hard to get to 100%, there's never been a weapon as powerful as the combination of people with ill intent using the latest AI tools.
3: So far, Donald Trump has resisted calls to regulate the industry. But on Sunday night, US Eastern Time, he dined with Dario Amodei, the CEO of Claude chatbot maker Anthropic. Mr. Amodei is likely to attend a second, larger meeting between the White House and tech CEOs, reportedly set for Tuesday. The US president has dismissed those executives' warnings that AI could escape human control.
5: Well, don't worry about it. I just, you know, it's a huge industry. It's really the Industrial Revolution, maybe bigger. You know, they actually say it could be bigger than the Industrial Revolution. Who would think that? And it is, in fact, bigger than the Internet. And we're leading and we're building tremendous, you know, trillions of dollars worth of places. And why should we give that up?
3: The US has, however, agreed to hold talks with China about the technology. The new AI dialogue will start in November after Presidents Trump and Xi held a summit last week. So far, however, neither side has given any sign of agreeing to strict development controls.
1: SpaceX has successfully launched its Starship spacecraft into orbit for the first time. It's the 14th flight test by the Starship, taking off from the SpaceX base on the Texas coastline. Despite losing one engine during the ascent to space, the spacecraft successfully executed its orbital insertion burn. Cheers were heard from the SpaceX base as it completed the move. The first of the 26 Starlink satellites were deployed once Starship reached orbit. The rocket is now flying above Earth. It will complete approximately six orbits during a nearly 10-hour flight and then splash down in the Pacific Ocean near Chile. How much tax Kiwis pay and whether they should pay more is shaping up to be a major dividing line ahead of New Zealand's November election. Correspondent Bridie Whitten reports.
6: New Zealand's 2026 election campaign has formally launched in Auckland, the country's largest city, where the campaign is likely to be won or lost. National, the leading party in the coalition government, has been in power since 2023.
7: It's been a real slog. Our team has worked around the clock, determined to leave a legacy of success for future generations.
6: Implicit in its pitch is that it hasn't finished its economic agenda.
8: We've made progress, but I mean, we've really got to continue to drive really hard into economic growth. And we've made some, you know, there's been some good signs in that. You saw last week the 2.6% growth, growing faster than many of the other countries in the world.
6: Incumbent Prime Minister Christopher Luxon took aim at the Labour Party, which was in power from 2017 to 2023. Holding it accountable for the raft of new taxes proposed by left-wing political parties.
7: And they borrowed more, and they taxed more, and they spent more, and through it all,

0: they lost sight of what really matters. Your business, your community, your family, and your safety. You can't afford a Labor government. You can't afford 9 new taxes. You can't afford an $18 billion hole.
1: Then facing questions about why National isn't held responsible for policies proposed by its current coalition partners.
2: Sorry, nationalising the BNZ, which is a key New Zealand First policy, isn't a radical coalition party policy?
3: Well, that's just not going to happen. I mean, that just
2: so why isn't Chris Hipkins able to say the same thing?
3: Well, because he's already got a capital gains tax that applies to every single
2: That's one of nine. That's one of nine.
3: He's already committed to a bed tax.
1: Labor leader Chris Hipkins is defending his plan for a capital gains tax on investment properties to fund 3 free GP visits for all Kiwis.
4: Neoliberal trickle-down economics does not work.
1: Before announcing a fresh policy to wipe 10% off all student loans from April 2027.
4: And we won't stop here. If you're studying now, or you start in the future, if you stay in New Zealand for 3 years after you finish, we'll wipe off 10% of your loan as well.
1: And with just 5 weeks to go, the battle for New Zealand's next government is on.
5: Pope Leo is wrapping up his historic visit to France with meetings and a mass in the eastern city of Metz before returning to Rome. The Pope was granted clear passage on roadways with a better security motorcade than presidents are provided. He was in an armoured car with a convoy of about 30 vehicles. It's all part of what's known as the French deployment of a XXL security apparatus, which is budgeted at over 44 million Australian dollars. All up, 12 to 14,000 security officers were tasked with protecting the pontiff. At least 70 people have been killed as deadly floods and landslides tear through India and Nepal, swallowing homes and stranding families. More than 2,000 kilometres away, the Thai capital of Bangkok is battling a separate flood emergency and has been declared a disaster zone following days of torrential rain.
6: Scenes of devastation as floodwaters swallow homes and wash away livelihoods. Relentless rain inundating parts of India, claiming dozens of lives. In the country's north, more than 65 millimetres of rain hammered the region in just 3 days, almost 9 times the usual amount. Rivers spilled over their banks, flooding homes and sending families for higher ground.
7: We don't know where to go. There are no arrangements for our food and water.
6: Rescue crews are pushing into cut-off communities, ferrying food and supplies to those stranded. But some residents say help is falling short.
8: The water level has risen today. The authorities are not taking care of this. Safety is very important.
6: In neighbouring Nepal, the country is dealing with a fresh flood crisis. As it comes to terms with last month's flood disaster, more flooding has killed at least 14 people. Flash flood warnings now span 49 of the country's 77 districts as swollen rivers rise. While India and Nepal count the cost, Thailand is confronting a flood crisis of its own. Almost 300 millimetres of rain drenched Bangkok in just 48 hours. Power has been cut to a number of homes, while some residents were left trapped.
9: Right now, it's difficult in so many ways, daily life and even going to the toilet, because the bathroom doesn't work since the power on the ground floor has been cut off completely.
6: Thousands have been moved into temporary shelters, others staying put, loading groceries onto makeshift boats and hauling supplies through submerged streets. The damage is mounting and frustration is growing over whether residents had enough warning.
10: The meteorological department falls short in the language they use. Official language that ordinary people don't understand.
6: Bangkok has been declared a disaster-affected zone. Thousands of kilometres apart, 3 separate flood emergencies leaving similar scenes of destruction. Warren Forbes, News 24.
5: After the break, all the sport as the AFL cops some heat over Brisbane's game winner Will Ashcroft celebrating Mad Monday for the first time without a Norm Smith medal.

0: Welcome back. Rugby league star Nathan Cleary has vowed he will be back from the horror leg break he suffered in yesterday's prelim final loss to Newcastle. Out of surgery on Monday, Nathan Cleary posted an image from his hospital bed with a message saying, "Surgery done. Thank you so much to everyone that has reached out. The support has been unbelievable. Yesterday sucked, but it's all part of the journey and it's made me even more grateful for the people I have around me. I'll be back." And Phoenix Crossland has been referred straight to the NRL judiciary for his hip drop tackle on Nathan Cleary. It occurred late in the first half of the Knights' prelim final win over the Panthers. Cleary suffered a badly broken leg and was stretched from the field while Crossland was sent off. The NRL Match Review Committee has charged the Knights hooker with dangerous contact. He will face the judiciary today and is likely to be given a suspension that will see him miss Sunday's grand final against the Roosters. Time now for your Fox Sports update. The Roosters are adamant. They always knew they'd be playing for the prelim on the first Sunday, premiership rather, on the first Sunday in October. Trent Robinson's men ready to end the Knights' fairy tale as they chase their first title of the decade.
1: 7 years the Roosters have waited for this photo, the chance to claim the club's 16th premiership and first since 2019, now finally just 80 minutes away.
2: Yeah, just quite simply, yeah, I can't believe we're here. It's why we play. It's what we set out for at the start of the season, so it feels quite, honestly, quite natural that we're here. Through different stages of the season, there's ups and downs, there's wins and losses, but ultimately there was a pretty solid, unwavering belief that we were always going to end up here.
1: Daly Cherry Evans, of course, waited the equivalent of a professional lifetime for this moment. His only premiership came in his debut season 15 years ago. And while he had no shortage of knockers after walking out on Manly to join the Tricolours this year, he's now just one game away from not only silencing the doubters, but signing off the final chapter of his NRL career with the ultimate fairy tale finish.
2: Yeah, those experiences I'll definitely lean on this week, but there's such a long time between who I was then to who I am now. You know, I'm a lot older now with husband and father and all those things. So, yeah, with time obviously comes maturity. So I'd like to think that, you know, I'll be able to just help be that, like I said, that calmer, clearer voice for everyone.
1: Sammy Walker, of course, wasn't even supposed to be here. But after defying the odds and returning weeks ahead of schedule from ankle surgery, the 24-year-old is also on the brink of a career-defining moment.
3: Yeah, no, it feels really good. I think it's obviously bits and pieces of your body going to be pretty sore after a game of footy, and it's got a bit of soreness to it, but it's nothing, no injuries or anything like that. It's just, I guess, a general soreness. And I've got plenty of days to get myself right for, the biggest game of my career.
1: His opposite number on Sunday meantime is a man he knows all too well. Sandon Smith was a Roosters discard 12 months ago. Now he's the Knights' saviour. And while they're both chasing their own dreams, Walker could only speak glowingly of a man who had to leave the Tricolours to find his place.
3: Spent a fair bit of time together, me and Sango. He's one of my good mates. And, we were cheering at the TV, cheering him on, and it's pretty cool to see him to do such a great job down there. He's worked so hard with his football, and really happy for him last week, and this week I won't be cheering him on, that's for sure.
1: But spare a thought for Connor Watson. The departing Roosters super sub could miss the only decider of his career unless he can convince an independent neurologist during the week that he's fully recovered from the concussion he suffered in the win over the Dolphins on Friday.
3: Yeah, spoke to him. He's in really good spirits. He's pulled up after it okay. You wouldn't really know he's even had a head knock. So he's all ticking along well, and fingers crossed, everything goes smoothly this week and he'll put himself in the best position to be able to hopefully play on Sunday.
1: Cody Kay for Fox Sports News.
0: Dylan Brown can see Knights teammate Kalyn Ponga take his game to a new level in the NRL Grand Final. Ponga was instrumental in their preliminary final win over Penrith, along with Sandon Smith, who will play against his former club, the Roosters.
4: Look, it was huge. It was massive. It started off from the warm-up. I remember I was standing there and just hearing these Knights fans rock up. It was huge. There was, I reckon, 70% our fans. So I'm sure they're going to do the same this week, seeing Sandon score that second try. I think he knew he was coming up against his old team in the grand final, so he was stoked. And yeah. I can't wait to see him do some good things on the weekend. Yeah, like I said, the fans are everything. We all know that. That's why we play rugby league. And yeah. Coming from Parramatta, you know, I didn't think it could be a bigger club, so got there and it's been huge. It's been a massive year. They've been very patient, and look, we're one away from doing it.
5: What are you
4: doing? Oh, look, he's just having fun. That's KP. Everyone knows KP. He's doing his best footy when he's having fun, and he played some good footy in Origin, and I feel like coming out of that, he's just flowed straight into club footy. So
5: you got him on Sunday?
4: What's that?
5: You got those blokes?
4: Oh yeah.
5: Oh yeah.
0: Peter Vlandis is happy to sell off the NRL Grand Final to the highest state bidder. Since 1999, the Premiership Decider has been played at Olympic Park in Sydney, with 2020 the only exception. The NRL Executive Chairman also not willing to invest in locking down one stadium for the game's showpiece event as they look to reinvent the wheel.
6: Look, we're not looking at that at this stage, Chris, because it's such a valuable product now to sell it yearly. So, and we're going to 20 teams, you know, we're going to look at how the competition runs. We may have a Super Bowl style concept where there might be two conferences and the winner plays the winner of the other conference. So there's a lot of to play out. So I doubt very much that we do a long-term agreement now because of the fact that it's such a valuable product.
0: Flanders is also remaining tight-lipped on the pre-game entertainment after Tony Watson, better known as Tones and I, withdrew last week. But it sounds like the NRL has something big in store.
7: Well, just stay tuned 11 minutes before the kickoff, and, you know, we'll see if we can beat Kylie or not. we might have Kyle Sanderlands. That's a Kylie. Is that sort of similar? No, we've got something special, very special, and everyone will see it. On the night, and we're not going to say anything more until that time.
0: Sydney Harbour was the setting for the NRL Grand Final launch. The Lions have kept their three-peat celebrations low-key as their historic achievement starts to set in. The Kings of the AFL kicking off Mad Monday at a private rooftop bar in Brisbane.
8: You guys are ready for the big Mad Monday?
9: Oh, wow. Excited.
10: Sounds like it. The Lions lacking enthusiasm as they rolled up for Mad Monday. Costumes were mostly kept under wraps, except for Zach Bailey, who might have a snake in his boot.
9: It's a Woody outfit.
8: Oh, great. Yeah.
10: While Dane Zorko's kit was suspiciously pink.
9: Barbie.
10: The cups arrived with Lockie Neal and Harris Andrews, who admitted to slowing down.
8: Voice is starting to recover a bit.
9: Voice is recovering, yes, on the mend, so. No, it was pretty quiet last night, which was good.
10: No fan day on Sunday means the team will be presented to Queensland supporters for the first time at their premiership parade.
9: I think everyone's excited. It's been obviously a good couple of days, and really appreciated the support and love we've gotten from the fans in Melbourne, and then obviously I think we're in the city tomorrow, so it's a great time.
10: Brisbane's three-time premiership winning captain promising to stay sensible, but couldn't resist a tip for best performed at the party.
9: Shadow Brain. Yeah, he's a character. Everyone's sort of playing it pretty safe, just having some good time, spending time together.
10: So a pretty low-key celebration for what is now the most successful club of the AFL era. The entire organisation will get together officially again on Thursday night for their best and fairest. All eyes will be on Chris Fagan, who continues to contemplate retiring on top, just as Joe Danaher did in 2024. Lockie Neal's future, much less of a mystery.
8: We're going to miss you next year.
11: Thank you. We're going to miss you guys as well.
8: Thank you.
11: No worries. Thanks, bud.
8: My brother's Victorian and he supports Collingwood. Oh, and really? He hates the Lions.
10: A sibling who might soon learn to love this soon-to-be ex-Lion. Josh Bristow, Fox Sports News.
0: UK police have just provided an update on the airbase incident, announcing the five suspects are being released on conditional bail.
12: I can confirm that following extensive interviews and inquiries, the five men who were arrested are being released on police bail this afternoon. To be very clear, this does not mean that the investigation is over. They are subject to stringent conditions on their movement and contact with others. But be assured, we are considering this from every possible angle, including that this may be actively committed by proxies or individuals either knowingly or unknowingly working on behalf of a foreign state.
0: It's time now for a look at the weather. Here's weather meteorologist Tamsin Green.
13: We're looking at ongoing rainfall and thunderstorms, some of which could be severe across WA, starting to shift eastwards a little bit. But before we get there, that heat building in across South Australia. Adelaide, you're set for a top of 32 degrees. That's around 14 degrees above average for the time of year. Warm across Melbourne and much of Victoria as well, with those northerly winds pushing in here. 24 is your top. Mainly dry and cloudy for Hobart with a top of 21. Canberra and Sydney staying fine with plenty of sunshine throughout the day in the low 20s. Brisbane looking at a few showers at least at first through the day. A few showers also on the cards for Darwin and also for Perth, but these more likely heading into your Wednesday. We've got all the latest details for you over on Channel 601.
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1: Good evening. Welcome to the program. Here's what's coming up tonight on Credlin. The devil in the detail of Labor's extraordinary digital duty of care reforms. One reel for you and me, another for the commissioner. Getting free rein under these laws to use online bots to influence debate. Is that really what it's all about? More on that in a moment. One Nation's poll surge continuing. Pauline Hanson now, the PM of choice for anyone in Queensland, as the party today calls on the government to establish new powers to target radical terrorism, Islamic style. More on the latest fight too against reckless renewables in our regions, and how a massive wind farm in the Yass Valley could threaten the work being done to support Australia's veterans. And tomorrow's predicted rate rise, if it happens, it'll be historic. Mortgage holders copping the highest rates in two decades. But don't point the finger at the government.
2: I think it is the universal or near universal expectation of economists and the market that rates will go up around the world, including in Australia.
3: If you look around the world, advanced economies, there is an inflation challenge there. For us here, the war in the Middle East could not end soon enough.
1: Get to the self-congratulatory Jim Chalmers and that budget update a little later in the show. But first, I'm not sure where to start tonight because I tell you, so many of the issues now are starting to really converge. News overnight out of the United Kingdom where a terror plot has been foiled. According to authorities, these five men were captured just outside RAF base Fairford in southwest England, where the allegation is they were attempting to detonate car bombs in a mass casualty event. RAF Fairford is the UK base where at present the US Air Force launched their bombing raids on Iran. Reports are that a local tipped off police to the presence of the vans near the base on Sunday morning, but there are also other sources saying this was the work of intelligence agencies and that the base had already been put on Charlie Alert, which is the second highest threat level that can be issued by the US Department of Defence. And that was on Sunday, the day the attack was foiled.
4: Do you know any more about the attack? Were the suspects migrants in UK, and is there a connection to Iran?
5: Right? We know all about them, and you'll be hearing about it very soon. We caught them.
1: For months now, the Iranian regime has been calling on Muslims around the world to take up arms against the West. In Australia, we have this Melbourne man who goes by the name of Abu Ahmed, who's called on followers to take up arms against Christians and Jews, declaring, and I quote, "the sake of Allah, to take up arms against his enemies, to shun them, and to stay far away from them in both word and deed." Abu Ahmed is a preacher at the Al Bayinya Islamic Centre in Springvale. The Sydney Morning Herald reports today that this Melbourne centre is connected to the Sydney-based preacher Wissam Haddad from the Al-Madinah Dawa Centre in Bankstown. And that's the centre that's linked to Bondi shooter Naveed Akram. Now, you will remember Wissam Haddad.
6: By Allah, the day you will be kicked out of Palestine is coming. A day when the stones and the trees will speak and say, "O Muslim, there is a Jew behind me, come and kill him."
1: And you'd ask yourself what's been done to deal with Abu Ahmed or Haddad in the light of this hate preaching. Well, absolutely nothing, that's what. Here's a report on this group from ABC Four Corners in April last year. It says Haddad rapidly expanded the Al-Madinah Dawa Centre, turbocharging his online influence, and re-energised a national pro-IS, so Islamic State network, which now includes an affiliated presence in Melbourne, the Al Bayinya Islamic Centre. Associate Professor John Roos from Deakin University told the Sydney Morning Herald that effectively Haddad had set up an outpost in Melbourne. See why the online threat environment is so elevated in Australia? Because your child doesn't even need to go anywhere near these radical men. They can get to them online, in the bedroom at home, and radicalise them fast. Said Professor Roos, if authorities don't crack down on these centres as soon as they emerge, then we are inviting, quite literally, extremists, Salafists, jihadist Islam into the suburbs. Only last week, we covered here the arrest of 65-year-old Somali man, now Australian citizen, Mahaban Bakit, arrested by police for allegedly being a member of the Islamic State regime and for his online dissemination of horrific terrorist content and propaganda. Bakid was arrested by the AFP and counter-terrorism police in Melbourne. Now take a close look at these images and note what you see. A man who authorities say is a member of a terrorist organisation, uncuffed, escorted by two police only. Compare that with the arrest of war hero Ben Robert Smith on the tarmac in Sydney, flanked by a small army of police and then handcuffed. Now, I know the conventional wisdom is that cost of living is what drives support away from Labor, but that's only half the story. Many people will list this as an issue because Labor is spending your money wastefully, and that's driving up inflation and that hurts everyone. Not least of all those paying rent or paying a mortgage, because if it hits tomorrow with another hike, that takes interest rates to a 15-year high. So yes, cost of living, it's real, but it's not the whole of it. When people talk about immigration as being another big priority for them, what they are really talking about is concern they have about the cultural makeup of this country. Yes, it is about the numbers, but it's also critically the sort of people we are letting in. In the last couple of days, the Italian Prime Minister Giorgia Meloni has drawn a line in the sand on radical Islam, banning face coverings in schools and putting a per-class cap on non-Italian speaking students and a bid to stop the erosion of Italian culture.
7: C'è anche l'obbligo per I genitori di studenti stranieri con problemi gravi di inserimento scolastico a imparare l'italiano. E introduce il divieto di burka e niqab a scuola.
1: In Paris on the weekend, there were these extraordinary scenes of almost 1 million young people attending an open-air mass led by Pope Leo. Now, France is a famously secular society. While Catholicism is, at least for the moment, the most practiced religion, the majority of the population identifies either atheist or agnostic, meaning a lot of Francophile commentators have interpreted this weekend's mass as a show of strength against the growing influence of Islam in the French Republic and as a pushback against the acts of terrorism we've seen there, the murdering of priests and the burning of Christian churches. Now, here in Australia, we're almost the polar opposite, aren't we? We've got security agencies talking about religious extremism rather than say the words radical Islam, as if somehow it's the Catholics and the Anglicans, the Hindus and the Buddhists that want death to the infidels. Well, they don't. Where Christ preached love and urged followers to turn the other cheek, radical Islam urges jihad. In the parliament, Albanese is far more likely to rail against neo-Nazis than he is against the hate preachers in mosques and Islamic organisations that his government openly funds with taxpayer money. In July, the Prime Minister announced a $66 million package to fight so-called Islamophobia. And yet I've never, ever visited a mosque or an Islamic school that needs the same level of security that our Jewish Australians live under every single day. We'll cross live to the UK for the latest in those foiled terror plots tonight, but already there's a fierce debate there about how this would-be terror attack is being reported, with a lack of information about the legal status and ethnicity of the men arrested. That's a key part of the left's game, to deny you information that once was commonplace. And I want to stay with that word information and the Prime Minister's censorship, his Big Brother legislation.
8: The truth is, this is having an impact on our entire society and how it functions, with misinformation, disinformation, with the increased polarisation that we're seeing as well in the political system, where people are moving away from the centre and more to the extremes, be they of the left or the right.
9: This isn't about government control at all. It's not about misinformation or disinformation. I didn't link the two yesterday.
1: He cannot lie straight, can he? What a fraud. Albanese has taken Labor to record lows in the polls. His personal ratings are in the toilet. His only comfort at the moment is that the majority vote against him is split on the right between One Nation and the Coalition. But don't underestimate how seriously he's taking this challenge to his grip on power. That's what's driving Labor's digital duty of care legislation. Albanese wants the bill passed through the Parliament and up and running before the next election so he can control the information you receive before you go to the polls next time. Don't be fooled. It's not about protecting anyone online. We already have the laws we need to deal with online terrorism and online child exploitation, as recent arrests amply show. This is about creating a whole new category of so-called harmful content, with the definition of harmful content to be decided by the minister. But harmful isn't necessarily illegal, because if it was illegal, we would already have laws to ban it. I believe that this is about stopping the discussion we've just had about radical Islam, for example, or information I brought to you most nights in my fight against The Voice. That's what they will shortly deem as harmful in order to shut it down. But it gets worse. And I am indebted here to the US author Michael Schellenberger for his revelations over the weekend. In Labor's Digital Duty of Care Bill is new laws to allow the eSafety Commissioner to create fake online accounts and to generate material using AI while operating those accounts. Australians will think these accounts are real, that they're real human beings behind them, but they will be government created, so-called sock puppet identities, sock puppet identities, that's how the bill defines them, fake identities, all with AI. It's in the bill, literally on pages 62 and 63. Now, this is precisely what happened in the 2016 US presidential election, where similar fake accounts, this time generated by the Russian government, pumped out misinformation and disinformation, as later revealed in US Senate hearings. Now, why on earth would our federal government need to create fake online accounts? What on earth could be the justification to give the eSafety Commissioner these powers? After all, the government can create legitimate accounts now. So why the need for these AI-manufactured fake accounts? You join the dots. See what is happening here. Labor's duty of care legislation is without a doubt the most radical assault on free speech in this country that we have ever seen. And the more and more we learn, the worse it gets. All right, let's get the headlines out of Canberra now with our political reporter, Cam Redden.
10: Good evening. The final budget outcome shows a $6 billion improvement to the bottom line, driven largely by businesses and super funds paying more tax.
2: This is not about wage and salary earners. It's not about commodity prices.
10: Public demand or government spending grew by 2.2% for the financial year. That's the slowest rate in more than a decade. Treasurer Jim Chalmers is rejecting suggestions he needs to tighten his belt even further.
11: We have found well over $100 billion.
12: Could you have done
11: in
12: more?
11: Savings, governments always have to balance the different considerations in the economy.
12: We know the tunnel, but there's not a lot of light there for hardworking Australians.
10: The government continues to meet with tech giant OpenAI to get to the bottom of last week's cyber incident.
3: I had a briefing from Services Australia this morning. They have all the technical information they need, but there is some further information that's still being sought.
13: I mean, what we've seen just in the last week is the first cyber attack by an autonomous AI agent on the Australian government. And this is a new world, Kieran.
10: Cameron Redden, News 24, Canberra.
1: Well, I think he's got to say there, it's the first that they've actually caught or been told about. I doubt it'd be the first. Let's get into all the issues now with News 24 political contributor Chris Uhlmann. Chris, I want to start with that digital duty of care legislation and those insights that I picked up on the weekend from the writer and author Michael Schellenberger. The law actually has, I couldn't believe the words were right, sock puppets. It's written in there. It gives the government power to create these anonymous fake accounts, these AI bots, and this power is written into the legislation. It's all there. Couldn't be clearer. I've looked at it all myself. You've got to wonder why on earth they need this. The last time we heard about these bots online, it was Russia, and it was a big issue in the US election.
14: Yeah, Peter, it's not just the eSafety Commissioner herself. Obviously, she can delegate that power, and she can delegate that power to any number, it would appear, of researchers, and they are able to create any number of identities, and they would be immune from civil prosecution if sites did demand that people declare their identity, and the eSafety Commissioner did not do that. Went about the job of the eSafety Commissioner on that site, there would be no way that site could prosecute her or her agency. And I know that they'll come back and they will say that this, of course, is not unusual, that there are other agencies of government which can essentially work, you know, behind the scenes, that the police do it, that they can tap phones and those sorts of things. However, there's oversight in those cases. I see nothing in those bills that does, in that, this bill that does that, so they don't have to get a warrant to do this. It can be off the eSafety Commissioner's own bat. There seems to be no oversight at all. So I think that if this law does go ahead, what we need to ask is, well, how many of these can be created? Who gets to decide how they're created? Who keeps the records of them? And what oversight is there of the eSafety Commissioner in this? And by the way, she herself criticised this practice before a House of Commons committee back in 2021. So I think there are a lot of questions to be asked about this.
1: Yeah, I think it's really disturbing, and you make the right point. I remember working government and warrants being issued. There's a whole process, multiple sign-offs, there's judge oversight, there's a whole independent body inside government to basically audit our intelligence agencies beyond the veil, to keep everything secret, of course, but to ensure that only what is absolutely necessary gets the cover of the confidentiality we give government. But this is extraordinary. I mean, this is in a wholly different realm. And where is the reporting? Where is the oversight? Why do we even need them? I can't fathom that. I went back through the EM, Chris, and I can't work out the argument for them in the first place.
14: Well, I'm assuming that they'll say intelligence gathering, and my argument would be, well, who watches the watchdog? We can't just have any agency of government deciding how many of these things it can create, and imagine that it might not at some stage be used maliciously. And by the way, I have no confidence in government's agencies anymore not to do their own harm. And if anyone says, where's the evidence for that? Well, I point to chief medical officers during COVID who had lockdowns long past the time when any of that was worthwhile. That was the best possible advice that they had to give government, was very, very bad advice. And let's move on to the Sex Discrimination Commissioner, who has helped to redefine what is a man and a woman in Australia, which I think will do enormous harm to women in Australia. So I have no confidence in the agencies of government to do their job without doing harm. And if it's going to happen, I want to see someone providing some oversight and some transparency to what it is they're actually doing.
1: Well, I reckon News Poll and the data in relation to One Nation, of course, we saw it today, 36% of those in Queensland want Pauline Hanson as Prime Minister. She's leading the Prime Minister, 36 is the primary vote. This is right across the board, though. WA strongly their way, New South Wales is headed their way as well. You know, the Prime Minister tries to, you know, pretend that One Nation is not a threat for Labor. Well, clearly it is. The only thing that saves them at the moment is the vote on the centre-right is split between the Coalition and One Nation. But Labor's primary is in the toilet. The PM's deeply, deeply unpopular. I couldn't even front the AFL Grand Final as Prime Ministers do on the weekend. Yes, it was a bit about Kylie Minogue, but it was absolutely about him not being able to stomach being booed as he would have been booed by that crowd. I don't think Pauline Hanson is going to come off these sort of numbers. I think they're locking in for a long time, Chris.
14: Well, she seems to be locking in around about 30% of the vote, and that's been held up, and we have seen it put to the test at actual elections. So this is a phenomenon that's not going to go away. I can't get over those numbers when I look, though, where the Coalition is. That's my starting point, which is like a 13% vote in South Australia. You're joking, right? But we know that's the case because we just saw the last election there. So that they signal some danger for the Labor Party, but they're an existential threat to the National Party and the Liberal Party. And when I've travelled through regional Australia, that's certainly the message that I'm getting, is that they're great fear in the National Party there, but there should be real concern inside government. We're a long way out from the next election. These numbers need to hold up in order to threaten Anthony Albanese in any way. But the closer we get to that poll, as more Labor backbenchers start looking at their own margins and their own seats, we know what happens. Nervous backbenchers are bad news for a Prime Minister.
1: What about the Treasurer today? I mean, basically patting himself on the back that the deficit's gone from $28 billion to $22 billion. It's still $22 billion that it shouldn't be. It should be in the black. It shouldn't be in the red. We've got debt at about $1 trillion. We know that the borrowings that we had under COVID and added to by the government are only going to get more expensive as that money's refinanced. We've got predictions of a rate rise tomorrow. They're saying now two, maybe three more rate rises to come. That's already at a 15-year high if we get one tomorrow, Chris. People are really, really struggling. The reports I read this morning are that, you know, a lot of people are spending half of their income on their rent or on their mortgage. This is not sustainable when government is spending what it is and government is driving inflation, not punters anymore.
14: Well, Peter, I think you could say that so far Jim Chalmers' entire career is defined by victories over imaginary numbers. He's the Don Quixote of economics in Australia because what have we seen today? We've seen that an estimate provided by Treasury about where the budget would land came in $6 billion better than expected. It's still a $22 billion deficit. We still have $1 trillion worth of debt. Those figures have been getting steadily worse under this Treasurer, and his intergenerational report shows that there's no sign of us getting out of this for the next 40 years. So even by his own numbers, he is condemned, but he always picks some number out of the hat, which is, in the words of Kelsey, insulting to the intelligence of ordinary Australians. They feel the pain every day. They see the pain, what happens to their bank balances and the cost of living, the high electricity prices, the high mortgage payments that they have to pay. And they hear the rhetoric of the Treasurer and they measure the gap between those two things. So is it any wonder the credibility of the government is falling?
1: This is where I looked at the Compass polling today and I thought, this is really telling, Chris. This comes down, I think, to not just reliability of power, but the cost of power. When everyone had drunk the Kool-Aid on climate change and thought they could have action without any personal cost, you know, support for renewables was high. They were promised that they were cheap, that they were readily available, that they wouldn't do anything to baseload capacity. Well, we all know that's bollocks. People now, 90% of people now say, we want transparency on the subsidies that are given to wind and solar. And they also now are almost 50% disposed to coal and gas, 49.8%. That's up from 21% only a couple of years ago. 64% of Australians want coal, gas or nuclear as well. This is a big change in mood.
14: Well, Peter, what they want is what the government promised that they would get in 2022, and that is cheap and reliable electricity. The government went to that election promising that it had a plan to bring price of electricity down, and what we've seen then is it's gone up, and we've seen the same thing around the world wherever wind, solar and batteries come to dominate or become a much larger part of any grid. As night follows day, the price of electricity rises. We've seen it in Germany, we've seen it in the UK, we've seen it in California, and the highest electricity prices in Australia at the moment are in South Australia. And the only measure that we need about where prices are headed is the retail electricity bill. No modelling that anyone tells you about matters anything at all. We've got the modelling, we're doing the surgery now on our grid and we can see the results. And so we're beggaring the country, we're beggaring our people because of it, but we are destroying energy intensive businesses. And if I can go back to that intergenerational report, that thing was such a work of fiction that it said that having more wind and solar on the grid was going to help energy intensive industries. What have we seen while this has been happening? Constant bailouts of things like Tomago, our aluminium smelting. And there are a host of examples. It is destroying industry in Australia, not assisting it. Anyone who says anything else is lying to you.
1: You're not wrong, Chris. Thank you. We'll catch up with you next week. Let's go now to the UK and the foiled terror plot there overnight. Significant questions, of course, for the new Burnham government. Here was the US president addressing the situation.
5: The arrest in the UK was fantastic. working with Britain, it was an amazing job. We had them under investigation. They were looking to do big damage to our fort. And working with the British worked out great.
4: Were they migrants?
5: It may have been Scotland Yard, I don't know. We worked with a lot of them. We had them under view for a long time and we got them.
1: Joining us now to discuss this, editor of Spiked Online, Tom Slater. Tom, thank you for your time. Look, this has made news right around the world. The allegation is, of course, that pertaining to car bombs, truck bombs. We saw imagery of those white vans just outside the perimeter of the base. Of course, the base, all bases are important, but this one is where the US Air Force come and go in their bombing raids in Iran. We've seen the mullahs in Iran and the IRGC demand around the world that arms are taken up against the West. And we'll get to the identity of these individuals in a moment, but how's it playing out in Britain today?
15: Well, there is this strange kind of silence which is engulfed this particular story, because you're absolutely right. When it comes to attempted or alleged terror plots, it doesn't get much more serious than this. Five individuals who have already been arrested on explosives and terrorism charges, three white vans which were probed at by an explosives robot, actually controlled explosions heard in the distance by reporters. So there's plenty more to learn there, I'm sure. And seemingly a level of sophistication as well. One of the eyewitnesses pointed out the fact that there was a kind of fake company name on the side of the vans, that there was a fake phone number that was actually a digit missing. So ultimately, clearly, this was something which had a sufficient level of planning, not the kind of way in which we've seen domestic terror in this country and many others in recent years, which is quite low grade, quite lo-fi attacks which are inspired from afar rather than potentially coordinated from afar. Of course, the reason that the government is keeping Sturm, or at least their point that they make, understandably, is that they don't want to speculate, they don't want to interfere with what is now a counter-terror investigation. But when the stakes are this high, when the potential plot looks this serious, I don't think that's going to be enough, certainly for Andy Burnham or the rest of the government, to get through this day without giving us a little bit more of a sense of what has happened here.
1: Do we have any more information on the identities of the individuals, ethnicity, legal status? Because I saw a number of ministers pursued about that and they dodged the issue at every opportunity. Now, surely British citizens are entitled to the information about who these individuals were, where they come from. Are they UK citizens? Are they recent arrivals? What more do we know?
15: Now, that's such an important point, because the government is always so cagey on these particular questions. What we do have as of right now is a photograph which appears to have been taken at the scene, has been verified by various media outlets, of five men seemingly of Middle Eastern extraction who are handcuffed on the ground. Again, this is something which the government is not pushing back on, the authenticity of the image. Also, one of the eyewitnesses, who was a farmer local to the area, who seems to have been the one who raised the alarm about this, shockingly just happened across these men with their white vans and their all black outfits. She again described their appearance as Middle Eastern, and in the context of tens of thousands of people continuing to stream into the country via the small boats, but not exclusively, illegally. And the fact that so far we have already had instances in which people who have broken into the country have launched attacks of one form or another, it does underline, even though we don't know anything about the motivation or the actual identity of these men yet, that there is clearly a big, enormous national security hole where the border is concerned. And that's something that is going to be in front of many people in Britain's minds this morning.
1: I guess, you know, we can say what we think they look like, but we don't know. We had the situation, Tom, in Australia in relation to the Bondi massacre. One of the individuals was a permanent resident of Australia, had been here for 30-some years without ever becoming a citizen, so foreign-born, foreign-raised. But the other person, the other shooter involved, he was born in Australia. Yes, has that ethnicity, but we grew what police will allege is this terrorist here in our country, and that's just as much a concern, particularly here and today in Australia. We're having conversations about some of our radical mosques and some of our radical preachers, a problem that you share as well.
15: Oh, no, absolutely. I mean, when it comes to the domestic terror threat, you're kind of getting it from all different directions. There is the scope for basic people to come to this country purely to inflict damage upon it. We saw the first kind of post-October the 7th terror attack we saw, it's been kind of memory hold now, was in Hartlepool, committed by a Moroccan asylum seeker, so inspired by October the 7th, disgustingly, that he decided to stab a number of people in that city in the northeast. And also just historically, we've seen a number of terror attacks linked to recent arrivals, asylum seekers, but you're absolutely right. There is also a homegrown element here, and something that, to go back to the Islamic Republic, the Iranian state, something that they've been looking to foment, particularly since October the 7th and particularly since the Iran war began, whether that was trying to gee up radicalized Muslims to commit attacks, and also just to kind of pick off low-level criminals and trying to commission them to commit vandalism attacks against synagogues, which is something that we've also seen a spate of in recent times. So the threat couldn't be more serious. And yet increasingly we have a political class which is cagey about even really talking about this issue in public, which surely is not good enough right now.
1: I'll leave it there, Tom. Thank you. All right, before we go to the break, I want to draw attention to the dangers our volunteer firefighters face around Australia as we head into the warmer months. I was on the phone yesterday to former PM Tony Abbott. He told me he had a bit of a skirmish with his fire brigade on the weekend. Well, it was a bit more than that. It was a planned hazard reduction burn, but it escaped containment lines, he said. It destroyed several homes and wiped out a fire truck, badly damaged another. I think we've got an image to show you that the truck is completely gone. They got out okay. No one was harmed, although one of the firefighters, he told me, was in hospital overnight with smoke inhalation. But this is a shout out to all our volunteer firefighters around the country. We are indebted to you. And I'll say in Victoria again, you should not be paying a levy if you have to fight the fires and give up protecting your own place. You don't pay a levy on top of that. That's why you need a change of government in Victoria, but we'll leave that for another day. All right, quick break after the break. James Patterson on the 30,000 people who came on the boats under Labor and who now have the right to stay here forever.

0: Welcome back. Very quietly today, Labor. Well, the news has seeped out today that Labor has handed out some 30,000 permanent visas to people who arrived by boat in the infamous Rudd-Gillard government era. Now, all of them now, even though not yet Australian citizens, are eligible to line up for welfare, something that, if elected, the coalition would end. Now, these people used to get temporary protection visas, TPVs. They were told if they came here illegally, they would never get a permanent outcome. But they've certainly got now what the people smugglers had sold to them. And that's a real worry. Let's bring in my next guest, Senator James Patterson, Shadow Minister for Defence for the Coalition. I'll get to the terror plot in the UK in a moment, James. Mm. But, you know, President Yudi Ono famously told John Howard, the only way you're going to stop the boats is if you take the sugar off the table. You have to create a regime that if people get to Australia, they don't get what the people smugglers sold them, and that's a permanent life in this country. But that's exactly what Labor has now given them.
1: That's exactly right, Peter, and no one knows this history better than you, but a very brief recap for your viewers. In the lead up to the 2013 election, when Tony Abbott had put an enormous amount of pressure on Labor over their border protection failures, Labor panics, brings Kevin Rudd back as Prime Minister, and he makes a commitment that anybody who arrives here by boat will never settle permanently in Australia. And just to make sure that commitment is crystal clear, his government takes out newspaper advertisements in Southeast Asian nations' newspapers, full-page advertisements, which make this commitment very clear. Now, for the best part of a decade, the next coalition government, which restored those settings, those successful deterrent settings, kept that promise. They did not grant these people visas. But now, in their wisdom, with Tony Burke again having another disastrous go at being migration minister, they've given those people who they promised they never would allow to settle permanently, effectively permanent visas and a pathway to citizenship. This is an incredibly reckless thing to do. It risks going back to those bad old days when 50,000 people arrived in just 6 years, because right now, people smugglers and their victims will think that the Australian government is weak, that we'll back down and you'll get a pathway to permanent citizenship in Australia.
0: And as I said, James, it means welfare, it means family reunion rights and more. So it's not just 30,000 people, it's 30,000 individuals and however many they want to apply to bring here to Australia. Mm. When I first heard the news of what occurred overnight with this foiled terror plot in the UK near a military base, I went straight to that interrogation by your colleague, Senator Jess Collins, in estimates recently, where she looked at, I guess, concerns she has about security around our own military bases. Have a listen.
2: This is a company that we give how many billions of dollars to provide security for our personnel, and you won't tell me where they're based.
0: So the front

0: company we often see at the basis, of course, is Wilson Security, but there's a parent company and there's a whole other backstory behind that company that we're not allowed to hear about, or certainly we didn't get the evidence out of estimates. Given what we saw in the UK, is this a concern for you, James?
1: Unfortunately, Jess's concerns have been vindicated by these events in the United Kingdom and also by events in our own country. There was an incursion at RAF Base Darwin where someone allegedly gained access, assaulted a service member and allegedly stole a vehicle before leaving. And of course, other reports that we have regular drone incursions, including at some of our most sensitive RAF bases. I think we have to realise the dangerous strategic environment we're living in. We have threats from a range of different actors, including hostile nation states, but also extremist Islamist organisations that would love nothing more than to do us harm. And they'd particularly love to do us harm on a joint US-Australian base, as they appear to have tried to have done on this joint US-UK base over in the United Kingdom. And so we need to radically step up our base security so these incidents stop happening and we keep our service personnel safe.
0: There was a game being played last week, wasn't there, with the OpenAI threat briefed to the government on the weekend, but we didn't hear anything about it until the end of the week, until the government needed a distraction. Then there's been a whole lot of hand-wringing over the last 4 or 5 days of the government saying, well, this is why we need all these tough new data security laws and this is why we're worried about digital duty of care. No, not really. They're completely different. They're about censorship. This is about cybersecurity, defence and military protection of all of our government infrastructure. Now, the Prime Minister gave a big speech, was it June or July this year, about AI, and did not even mention the word cybersecurity. I think the government's been asleep at the wheel, and I think they're now scrambling on this issue.
1: You're absolutely right, Peter, and it's critically important we do not conflate these two separate issues of AI and cybersecurity on the one hand and the digital duty of care censorship laws on the other. The Coalition will fight that every step of the way because we fundamentally believe in freedom of speech. We won't allow that to be taken away. On AI, though, you're absolutely right. The most obvious use case for artificial intelligence in the security realm is both for attackers and defenders in cybersecurity. AI can identify holes in security networks and exploit them. It can also help identify them and patch them. And the Prime Minister neglected that in his big AI speech and is now scrambling to catch up and trying to use this incident as an excuse to justify, you know, his delayed action. The truth is the government has underinvested in our cyber defences of our critical government networks for years, and there could be a much more serious incident than this one at any time that could actually target Medicare rather than just Medicare statistics or the ATO or other critical data held by the government.
0: Hey, you're getting a big response to you, to your online petition. You're close to 100,000. You might have hit 100,000. Do you think you're going to get movement on this from the government?
1: I really hope so. We just crossed 97,000 signatures today, Peter, and thank you for you for promoting it on your show. Australians from all walks of life are horrified by the idea that we would throw away our military heritage and we would damage our military capability in a dangerous world. You know, Richard Miles said on this network on Sunday that most diggers never went through Victoria Barracks, Sydney, one of the properties proposed to be sailed. Well, the men who enlisted to fight for Australia in World War I and World War II passed through that property, and I think that's worth preserving. I think that's worth defending, and if you do too, I'd value your support.
0: There you go. There's your call to action from Senator Patterson. Thank you for your time, James. All right, quick break after the break. The damage that reckless renewables are doing to regional communities. We'll get to this one. This has a blowback for our defence veterans. I'll explain why in a moment.
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0: News 24 will be back after this short break.
1: Coming out, One Nation's call on the government to establish new powers to combat radical Islamic terror. That's come out today. We'll get to that in a moment with James Ashby. But now to the Veterans Charity, which is warning against a controversial wind farm, saying it could destroy the very landscape it relies on, the charity relies on, to help former ADF personnel suffering from PTSD, despite the project being backed by the ADF's own superannuation fund. This is the Bendanine Wind Project in the Yass Valley, which will put 90 separate, almost 300 metres tall wind turbines on pristine land that the charity Remount relies on to treat veterans with post-traumatic stress disorder. Again, it's one of the government's own super funds involved here. Joining me now is someone who founded this charity, the amazing Ben Maguire, who supports the rehab of veterans, and he joins me now. Ben, explain to viewers what's at the heart of the concerns here about the project, but how it'll also interfere with the very important work that you do.
2: Yeah, thank you, Peter. We raised the concern with the Commonwealth Superannuation Corporation back in June when it just became apparent there was a complete irony with their plans to invest in this project that is actually going to take away the very ability for us to actually go and help veterans. You know, the landscape that we put people in, it changes their lives, it saves their lives. And when we started to point out that irony, we really started to feel the wrath of this is a real David and Goliath type story. We started to get a strong sense that this was more than just about green energy. This was about something far greater than we had been made aware of.
1: We know, of course, that the subsidies are pretty big that flood into anyone who invests in these projects. So I think follow the money is an important caution I'd have here for everyone involved in this fight. But you've had a lot of people on the ground. I saw some footage, just while I'm talking to you tonight, I saw some footage the other day of a number of riders who joined you, and it went viral, about raising concerns about this wind farm.
2: Yeah, the message that everybody shared on the day is where do we go to heal? If we're going to go and damage these pristine landscapes, where do people, you know, if we're locked up in the cities and in apartment blocks and living on air conditioning, where do people actually get out into nature? And this is a beautiful part of the region, and its pristine nature is really at risk at the moment with this project. And our concern from a Remount perspective is that when people come to us, it's more than just the horses that help them. It is the blue sky. It is the clear skylines. It is all the other reasons that they miss out on that has a huge impact on their recovery. And that will all be at risk with this project.
1: And I say particularly too for veterans, because a lot of them, when they've had deployments or they've done their training, they've been out camping rough, sleeping rough, in places where if they've grown up in the city, they probably had never experienced before. Part of that sense of belonging that they have in the military is to return to that environment when they're healing. So when you wrote to the government's own super funds and said, why the heck would the Defence Super Fund be investing in a project that's really going to hurt military veterans, what was the response to your letters?
2: So the formal letter that we wrote to the chair back in June last year has still not been responded to. I've spoken to one of the directors of CSC, and his response to me was that he cares about community, he cares about mental health, and please never contact me about this matter again.
1: Wow. I'm staggered. I thought you were going to tell me that you got the usual line or you got the duck shove, but I didn't think that you'd get no response at all. So how do we support you, Ben? How do we get out there, my viewers, how do we get out there and show that we don't support what the government's doing with super money?
2: Yeah, thanks, Peter. Look, I suppose the awareness is that there's so many elements to the reason why we're pushing back on this project, and Remount is another one of them. And you know, we don't get paid to deliver Remount. No one pays to come to Remount. We have saved people's lives. We do change a lot of lives and all the families that are connected with them. And it's our way of saying thank you to our veterans. And, you know, in the light of recent news with what veterans have had to go through and last year's Royal Commission, we really just think that these projects are worthy of more support and more awareness around how to protect them.
1: Well, thank you, Ben. I hope we've drawn people's attention to it tonight. I'll catch up with you again soon. And if anything more happens on this front, please let us know. But I want to be able to get out there, I think, with my cameras if I can, bring to my viewers some of the wonderful work you do. Thanks, Ben. Ben Maguire there. And it's remount.org.au. Jump on, have a look, spread the word. He wants you to build awareness. All right, after the break, we'll talk to James Ashby. Big push today from One Nation for laws targeting fundamentalist Islamic terrorism. My panel with Nicole Flint as well up next.
0: News 24 will be back after this short break.

News 24 will be back after this short break. 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
1: Welcome back. Let's bring in my panel now. Former Liberal MP Nicole Flynn to One Nation National Director James Ashby. James, at the top of the show, I briefed everyone tonight about the Melbourne Islamic preacher with links to the notorious Sydney cleric Wissam Haddad, who he called followers to take up arms against Christians and Jews in Australia. We've seen and talked tonight about what's happened in the United Kingdom. Your boss, Pauline Hanson's called on the government today to set up new powers to target particularly radical Islamic terrorism. It's a real line in the sand from you. What's been the government's response?
2: Well, crickets as usual. And it's so typical of Labor to throw these barbs of being Islamophobic anytime you raise these issues. But we know where the terrorism is coming from. It is radical Islam. And there's no secret amongst Australian voters out there. They've had a gutful of a government that is ill-prepared or really just not prepared in general to deal with this issue. We've seen the hate that struck the shores of this country in its worst form ever in December last year. The one-year anniversary is about to come up. And I don't know how Australians have dealt with that, particularly given we've had such a weak Royal Commission into this issue. We know that terrorism cells still operate here in the country. That's the warning from ASIO. We still have a probable terrorism ranking here in the country as well. And yet, you'll listen to Tony Burke and the Prime Minister, and they will tell you that there is no problems with the terrorism threat in this country from radical Islam. They will blame everybody else on the right. They continue to say it comes from hard right, but they will never, ever utter the words radical Islam.
1: Nicole, on immigration, I just talked with James Patterson a moment ago, 30,000 people who came illegally by boat and now given the right to stay here permanently under Labor. That's now guaranteed. They went pretty hard the other day in sounding tough, but the people that are really being hit are people on, you know, backpacker visas, not the students, not the people like these ones who came by boats who should be sent home. Farmers, though, they say they will be damaged. Regional communities will be damaged. I'm all for the backpackers staying because they do the jobs Australians are too proud to do these days. And most of the time they go home, the large proportion do anyway, but they spend the money they earn in Australia, not so some of these others. So surely the government's got to backtrack here and fast.
3: Well, Peter, that would take quite the miracle, wouldn't it, for Labor to backtrack on anything? You've touched on something really important. We have something, the most extraordinary backlog of cases in the Administrative Appeals Tribunal, something like 56,000 student visas or 54,000 student visas, 36,000 refugee claims, 30,000 migration claims out of 136,000 altogether. So the AAT is being clogged up by migration claims across the board. I think the whole system literally needs to be burnt to the ground and started again because this is taxpayers' money that funds these claims and defends these claims. And it is literally all migration. Only 16,000 claims of the backlog before the AAT at the moment are a very small number of NDIS and a small number of other category. This is all about migration. Taxpayers are paying in every single way, not least of all our rural and regional communities and farmers who desperately, and hospitality also in our rural and regional areas, who are so reliant on backpackers and migrants for their workforce. And as you've just pointed out, Peter, people who are living and working in rural areas, that's where they spend their money. It's just a no-brainer. Look, the system's broken. It needs to be completely rebuilt.
1: Yeah, I agree with you on the rebuilding. James, you've done a body of work internally at One Nation. It's led the news for the last 24 hours about these grants, $300 million and over 90% of the money's landed in Labor seats. You shock me.
2: Are you truly? I'm not. You're right, 94% of the funding has been given to Labor-held seats. This is just a vote-buying exercise at taxpayers' expense. 5% went to coalition seats and only... 1% to coalition seats and 5% to the Teals and crossbenchers. But look, let's be honest here. The vast majority of this money went to Muslim groups, around $74 million. Now, if we take things back to when the government first came to power... 4 years ago, this pot of money for Muslim groups was well under $700,000. Now we're talking $74 million, and that's just last year. These figures are staggering. Australians have been kept in the dark. This did take weeks of work within One Nation, and well done to Max and Chris for doing this. It's a lot of effort to shine a light on what this government is doing. They are betraying Australians, and they are buying votes at everybody else's expense. And again, it goes back to the first question, and certainly to the top of the hour. This Labor government will never, ever criticise radical Islam. In fact, they're feeding it with taxpayers' dollars. It's a rort, and Aussies should be furious.
1: I'm out of time. Unfortunately, I have to leave it there, but I will say before we go, in Victoria, you can still get time off your prison sentence because you were locked up during COVID. We were all locked up during COVID. I don't get anything off my sentence, but if you're in prison, you do. You absolutely do. Thank you to you both. See you next week. That's it for me. I will see you tomorrow night. Here is James McPherson.

0: This is the Bolt Report.
1: Good evening. Thanks for joining me on the Bolt Report. I'm James McPherson. Here's what's coming up tonight. Treasurer Jim Chalmers wheels out the same old excuses for Australia's economic decline, claiming high inflation and an expected RBA rate rise tomorrow have nothing to do with government spending. No, no, it's all about the wars overseas. The political panel will join me to discuss that. Plus, we'll cross to Patrick Christie's in the UK, where a major alleged terror threat was foiled by a farmer who noticed masked men emerging from white vans just 400 metres from a British Air Force base. And Pauline Hanson calls for tougher laws targeting radical Islamists following revelations a radical Muslim preacher in Melbourne has encouraged worshippers to take up arms against Jews and Christians. We'll get to all of that shortly. But first, Australia desperately needs an eSafety Commissioner to protect us from the eSafety Commissioner. It was revealed today that hidden deep within the fine print of the Albanese government's digital duty of care exposure draft are powers that would allow our eSafety Commissioner to create fake online accounts. And she'd have the power to use these fake online accounts to, and I'm quoting here, generate material, including by means of artificial intelligence. Now, hang on a second. Hasn't the government spent the past few years telling us that fake online accounts are spreading harm? I remember back in May 2024, Anthony Albanese told 4CA Radio in Cairns that, and I quote, people are prepared to say things online that they would never say to your face, and often it's behind anonymous accounts where people aren't held to account. It's just shocking that people can get away with this stuff. Well, quite right. It is shocking when people hide behind fake accounts and say things they'd never say to your face. Unless, apparently, those fake accounts belong to the eSafety Commissioner, then it's government policy. And hasn't the government spent the past 12 months complaining against the spread of propaganda?
2: The truth is, this is having an impact on our entire society and how it functions, with misinformation, disinformation, with the increased polarisation that we're seeing as well.
1: And on top of that, hasn't the government spent the past few days complaining that AI could destroy humanity?
3: We need to make sure that we shape its use in the interests of humanity.
1: And now we discover, while they've been saying all of that to us, they themselves want the power to create fake online accounts to spread their own propaganda using AI. Apparently the rules are different when the people behind the keyboard are wearing a government-endorsed lanyard. Funny how Anthony Albanese and his communications minister, Annika Wells, never mentioned any of this when they fronted the media to promote their digital duty of care legislation.
2: This is not about giving government control. It's about giving people control.
1: And if you believe that, imagine what you'll believe after the eSafety Commissioner has been empowered to create fake online accounts to tell you what else is up, by which I mean, of course, down. Yet buried inside this legislation are powers that would allow a government-appointed regulator to do some of the very things Australians are being warned not to do. Anonymous accounts, generated material, artificial intelligence, information without an identifiable author. And these aren't powers over some, you know, abstract concept called the internet. These are powers over what Australians can see, what Australians can say, and potentially what Australians are told is true. And the government wants us to trust it to tell the truth, you know, anonymously using AI. Even if we trusted Anthony Albanese, which we don't, this would not be okay. And as for the eSafety Commissioner, well, why would we give her even more power to shape the public conversation, let alone using online sock puppets to do it? Remember when the eSafety Karen tried to ban us from seeing footage of what New South Wales police allege was an Islamist terror attack on the Christian bishop in Sydney? This was despite the fact that the victim, Bishop Marmari Emmanuel, said he wanted people to be able to see what happened to him. The eSafety Commissioner, well, she ignored the victim and went all the way to the federal court in a bid to have clips of what happened to him removed from X, including one clip posted by a sitting federal senator. Well, what about the time Australia's eSafety Karen tried unsuccessfully to force a Canadian citizen to delete a social media post criticising the World Health Organisation for appointing a transgendered Australian to help write treatment guidelines for young people with gender dysphoria. I could give you more examples, but you get the idea. The eSafety Commissioner already has opinions about what Australians should and shouldn't be allowed to see online. Now the government wants to give her even more power. And they want a provision for her to be able to use that power anonymously. That should be a concern for everyone who thinks accountability is a vital feature of government, which means it's a concern for everyone, apart from those currently in government. But as I said earlier, how is it that the Albanese government didn't tell us about this provision when they presented their digital duty of care a couple of weeks ago? How is it we only found out about these new powers after someone decided to go digging into the fine print? Well, I guess maybe Anthony Albanese didn't realise this was in the exposure draft. I mean, that's possible. He did, after all, propose a major constitutional change. Remember the voice to Parliament? Without reading all the details of what it was he was proposing.
4: Do you agree with most of what is said in those 25 pages?
5: I haven't read it.
4: You haven't read it?
5: There's 120 pages. Why would I? I know what conclusion is.
1: I think it's fair to say details and Anthony Albanese are kind of like water and oil. The other possibility is less flattering. Perhaps the Prime Minister knew exactly what was in his digital duty of care exposure draft, and perhaps he simply didn't think Australians needed to know. Because that's the problem here, isn't it? It's not just the power, it's the secrecy surrounding the power. And it's not just the hypocrisy, it's the expectation that Australians should accept the hypocrisy without asking questions. And of course, it's the lying, the constant lying.
2: The criticism of this legislation is not surprising that this is about government control. It is the opposite of that. It's about giving everyone a control over their own lives.
1: Well, if anyone out there wants to give us control over our own lives, please save us from the eSafety Commissioner and save us from this secretive, lying Albanese government. Joining me now is my political panel, former Victoria Liberal Party President Michael Kroger and former Labor Minister Stephen Conroy. Welcome to you both. Michael, I'll start with you. What do you think of the government's proposal to expand the eSafety Commissioner's powers like this?
6: This is laughable. If you want to see something spectacular, you just need to have seen Rowan Dean's takedown of this yesterday on Outsiders. And if you haven't and didn't see it, have a look at it. This is preposterous. To put in the hands of the eSafety Commissioner or Annika Wells power over what we should be seeing. This reminds me of my friend here, Stephen Conroy's time at the wheel as Communications Minister in 2011. They started on this with the Finkelstein report. Labor have an obsession with disinformation, whether it's, you know, the reason the voice loss was disinformation. All clouded in community good, community service, protecting children. Rubbish. We weren't born yesterday, Albo. This is all about Labor censoring news and current affairs that they don't like, all under the guise of protecting innocent people and making it your choice. No, the eSafety Commissioner decides these things, you'd have to be kidding.
1: Stephen Conroy, I don't know that I've done an episode of The Bolt Report where you haven't started laughing mid-answer from Michael Kroger, so I'll let you tell me.
7: Seriously.
1: What's funny?
7: I just want some of Michael smoking when we're finished here, okay? I mean, this is as simple as wanting to give Australians a choice whether they want Elon Musk's filth shoved down their throat via his algorithm and his choices, or they get to go, no, I don't want that. I'll make these decisions.
1: So, Stephen, let me jump in for a second, because you're right. That's what they've told us this is all about. But then people go reading through the legislation and they find that the eSafety Commissioner gets to create fake accounts and to generate material. What's that got to do with letting us choose our own algorithm?
6: Correct.
7: Perhaps you've never talked to one of the police officers who hunt down child porn.
1: The eSafety Commissioner is not a police officer.
7: They don't go on the line as James McPherson. This isn't James McPherson. They create fake accounts to track down the bad guys.
1: But the e-safety commissioner is not a police officer.
7: The e-safety commissioner's job is to to make sure that these companies, these big tech companies who think they own and rule the world and your life, to ensure they're complying with our legislation. And so you create personas that allow you to test whether the bad guys, in this case, bad big tech, are actually complying with our laws, whether they're actually really trying to identify somebody under the age of 16, whether they're trying to force material down their throats. That's her job. That's the job of the e-safety commissioner. So there's absolutely good reason why this thing is in the legislation to ensure the big tech companies are telling the truth, something they've told none of to all of us for the last 20 years while they've strip mined our souls. And now they say, trust us, trust us, we'll do the right thing. It's just not the case.
1: Okay, Michael,
7: because as has been said, I'm being long-winded. I apologize.
6: No, keep going.
7: But big tech have just done $500 million deals on the digital duty of care laws in the US. They've just done $500 million settlements in two states because they know they don't keep their word. So two states have taken action against the Facebooks and Instagrams of this world, and they've settled. They've settled for large money amounts.
1: Okay, so we all know that big tech are capable of misleading people, but my problem, Michael,
7: is... Not capable, they do it on a daily basis.
1: As do the Labor government. But, Michael, if this is necessary information, it's necessary for them to have this power, as Stephen has argued, then why would the government, knowing that this is going to be explosive when it's found, why wouldn't they just come out right at the start and say, and by the way, this is what we're also going to do and this is why? Well, it is pretty remarkable. Michael, you have a go, Michael.
6: Rebecca, there's nothing to see here whatsoever, according to Stephen. This is an old tactic of the left, by the way, and they use it in all sorts of things. They rationalise a position by taking the extremist position and then pretend that that applies to the whole. So Stephen's argument is, oh, look at these rampant pedophiles on the internet. You know, if we don't censor big tech, these people run rampant. Well, in fact, that is a very small percentage of what goes on. So you know, it's like what they say about the Liberal Party. Oh, they're all right-wing extremists, or One Nation are full of neo-Nazis or whatever. This is the old tactic of the left to take some extreme example and then say that's normal and that's why we need to protect you. No, we don't need protection from the E-Safety Commissioner, thank you very much, and nor do we need help from Annika Wells.
7: Well, if Angus Taylor wants to be on the side of big tech against the government protecting kids under 16...
6: There you go, protecting kids.
7: You're right. Well, that's what the legislation's about.
6: Oh, yeah.
7: You go right ahead, you back Elon Musk. Mm. You back big tech.
1: Mm. All right, let's move on to some other news today, because we could spend all show on that topic, but we won't. Jim Chalmers fronted the media today to announce the final federal budget figures. As part of that, he confirmed the overall budget deficit is $6 billion lower than initially forecast, but it's still the largest deficit since COVID. When it came to addressing higher inflation and the expected RBA rate rise tomorrow, he defaulted to his usual spin, claiming it's all because of the war. And besides, everyone else around the world's got high inflation too. Here's what he said.
8: Rates will go up around the world, including in Australia. We see much more pressure on inflation from developments in the Middle East in particular. And that's why, if you look right across the major advanced economies, there is an expectation of higher interest rates around the world.
1: Opposition leader Angus Taylor was having none of that. He hit back with this.
9: You've got a treasurer here who's just a media advisor. It's all just spin. That's where he comes from. He doesn't understand the economy. And, you know, we're seeing the outcome of that right now.
1: Michael Kroger, Jim Chalmers believed he had a good story to tell today, did he?
6: No, he's got a shocker. This bloke is hopelessly out of his depth. All he does at press conferences is repeat what the advertising people have said to him, which is compare yourself to the Frydenberg budget and say because of Labor's good economic management. You must repeat those phrases, Jim, in every single press conference. Here's what's happened, by the way, James, since Frydenberg's last budget in March 2022, compared to what Frydenberg predicted in that budget. Government expenditure has gone up 34%. It's gone up a little bit over $200 billion in 5 years. And the good news for Chalmers is, and he's got one thing correct, he's brought down the budget deficit, as you know, Josh said it'd be $80 billion that year, it's now going to be $30 this year. Well, why would that be? He's increased revenues by 46%. Revenues since the Frydenberg budget are up $250 billion. Expenditure is up $200 billion in 5 years. You want to know why this country is in a shocking mess? Because this bloke and his team have to massively increase government revenues to cover the blowout in spending. In 5 years, spending up over 30%. I mean, the guy has no ability whatsoever. He's not running the economy. The economy's running him. And still running these massive budget deficits when revenues have been booming. Budget deficits. When massive. The economy has been booming is just testimony to a weak treasurer, hopelessly out of his depth, the result of which is we're going to have an interest rate rise tomorrow when the economy is failing badly, James.
1: The other thing Jim Chalmers said today, Stephen, was that nobody cares more about productivity than the Albanese government. You'd even find that hard to swallow, wouldn't you?
7: Well, productivity has been a long-term problem in this country, no matter who's been in government. But it had a particularly shocking time for the near 10 years that the coalition were in government from 14 to 22, where if you look at the statistics, whatever they actually mean, it went backwards under the Liberal government. The biggest issue around productivity at the moment is the lack of investment, because that's how you sort of measure it. And it's a very poor way to try and talk about productivity in a modern economy. It's based on investment and workers. So when the Liberal Party talk about productivity, that's code for we want to cut your wages. So just know rubbish. When Michael Kroger, rubbish. Angus Taylor says we want to improve productivity, what they really are saying is we want workers to be paid less.
6: Like the Howard government did.
7: That is what his productivity arguments are about when the Liberal Party's lips are moving.
6: Or when you're desperate.
7: So just to go back to this massive budget deficit, this is a tiny, tiny proportion of GDP. It's actually virtually, in rounding terms, almost a balanced budget again. I know Michael can't stand that. The last refuge of the economic charlatan is to say, it's $18 billion. It's massive. It's not massive at all. It's a rounding error on the actual size of our GDP, budget deficit to GDP, a rounding error. So the last refuge, economic charlatan, pretend $18 billion is a big number as a deficit. It's actually coming in. And been reduced.
1: I got to agree with you, Stephen.
6: $100 billion of deficit. You've got $100 billion of deficits over the next 4 years. That ain't no rounding error.
1: I'm agreeing with Stephen because I'd love to buy a house in Sydney, and $18 billion does seem like a rounding error when you're trying to do that. Before I let you guys go,
7: if you want to be absurd and compare it not to the economy and talk about $18 million for a house versus $18 billion for an economy, okay.
1: Labor. Let's talk about migrants for a second. Labor grants 30,000 visas to boat arrivals. The government's quietly granted these visas, as I said, more than 30,000. These are illegal boat arrivals who came during the Rudd-Gillard era. That was between 2009 and 2014. And this is despite Labor promising they'd only allow about 19,000 of them to stay under a new resolution of status visa that announced more than 3 years ago, intended to end the limbo facing these asylum seekers. Now, this includes permanent visas for 6,500 Iranians, 4,500 Afghanis. Most of these illegal asylum seekers now granted permanent visas will be eligible to become citizens by the 2028 federal election. Michael, I was going to say, call me cynical, or rather don't, but actually you can go ahead and call me cynical if you want.
6: No, mate, this is a break with what Labor said to people, with what we said to people at the time, that these people, if they came to Australia illegally, they would never be granted status in Australia to become citizens or get permanent residency. This was our disincentive to the people smugglers and to people thinking of getting on these boats. And now look what happens. This is what Labor do. You do it in secret because they know the public don't like this. And by the way, James, what has happened to the status of the 3,000 Gaza refugees that Penny Wong and Tony Burke brought in a couple of years ago? Have they all returned home yet, or are they still here? Where is Labor speaking about this issue as well? We hear nothing from them on that. when they make these unpopular decisions, they never publicise them and just hope that News Limited don't notice.
1: Stephen Conroy, I'm very sorry I have run out of time. I've got to go to a break. But I appreciate both of you being on the program tonight. Thanks so much. All right, after the break, Anthony Albanese had his New York Minute, but what did it actually achieve? I'm going to recap the Prime Minister's trip with Greg Sheridan after the break.
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0: News 24 will be back after this short break.
1: I think it's fair to say that Anthony Albanese's New York trip didn't exactly get off to a flying start.
2: Prime Minister, here in New York on Wednesday night, you will receive an award for being a global citizen. Don't you feel like a bit of a fraud accepting this award when, at home, you screwed up the response to the worst massacre since Port Arthur? In the polls, you're taking Labor to 1 point shy of Julia Gillard when you rolled her, and your net negatives are worse than Scott Morrison.
3: No.
1: And judging by the way it finished, the landing wasn't much better.
4: It's not about misinformation or disinformation.
5: With misinformation, disinformation.
4: What this is about is giving people control.
1: In between those two bookends, Anthony Albanese made speeches calling for global guardrails on AI, calls Donald Trump explicitly rejected, while slamming Albanese's own digital laws as censorship. Then it was revealed that an AI agent had hacked an Australian government website. Nothing says, we've got this, quite like that. There was, of course, the famous selfie with Donald Trump, although, as I revealed last week, it was less a great diplomatic catch-up on the sidelines of the UN and more a quick snap in front of a photo wall where the US president was posing for pictures with pretty much anyone who wandered past. So what exactly did Anthony Albanese achieve for Australia in New York? And perhaps more importantly, what did Albo's trip reveal about Australia's place in the world under this Labor government? Joining me now is foreign editor at the Australian newspaper, Greg Sheridan. Greg, great to see you. How do you assess Albanese's New York trip?
6: A meandering, ill-advised trip. It wasn't disastrous. He didn't do anything catastrophic like the Melongate business with the Japanese prime minister, but it had no purpose. Nothing came of it. It was inherently quite a dishonest trip because he would have these very, very brief pull-asides with other leaders. It's like being a fanboy at a Taylor Swift concert and getting a minute with the celebrity. And then his staff would put that out as a substantial meeting. Now, he had a couple of substantial bilateral meetings, one with Volodymyr Zelensky. And I mean, until this trip, Australia had been very stingy in the aid it provided the Ukrainians, and one with the Netherlands Prime Minister. But none of the first division players held a serious, well-prepared bilateral meeting, head of government to head of government, where you sit down for 45 minutes, you've got a couple of advisors and an agenda you work through. He had no message for the world. I mean, this is a government without an agenda other than political survival. It has no domestic agenda. It has no foreign agenda. I think he so far had one proper meeting with Donald Trump. Tony Abbott had several meetings with Barack Obama, and he was only prime minister for 2 years. So I thought it was a kind of a lame, meandering, pointless trip that was a little bit embarrassing. And, campaigning for a non-permanent seat in the United Nations Security Council is all well and good, but it's about a 99th order issue for Australian foreign policy, not worth a week of a prime minister's time. And there's no evidence that his presence there would have had any positive effect on our chances anyway.
1: So given all of that, what have we learned about where Australia sits in the global scheme of things with Anthony Albanese in particular as our leader?
6: Well, I think we're more marginal than we were. We have a few things going for us. We're a military ally of the United States. We're very rich, and our geography counts for the United States. As a result, and I'll give Albanese credit for this, the institutional basis of the US-Australia alliance has deepened over the last few years, as it deepened under the coalition. But plainly, no one in Washington takes a blind bit of notice of Albanese in terms of policy. There's a very important trilateral meeting which the US Secretary of State Marco Rubio had with Japan and South Korea, really getting to the nitty-gritty of artificial intelligence policy. Now, once upon a time, Australia was an automatic inclusion in meetings like that. No longer. Because we have no agenda, our economy is rich because of our minerals, but it's very anemic. It's a low-growth economy, low productivity, high taxes, high regulation. It's not very attractive to anyone. We're sort of like a version of a Middle East oil power, but without being in an interesting Middle East location. And, you know, I don't think he antagonized the president by going on a bit about artificial intelligence regulation. Lots of people are saying that. But he's just nowhere near the center of events. I mean, this is a prime minister who really counts for very, very little on the international stage, while, of course, the underlying, you know, root strengths of Australia, as I say, our economy, our geography and our mineral richness are still there.
1: The contrast, you talked about AI, the contrast between, you know, you've got Donald Trump declaring winner takes all on AI, and you've got our Prime Minister urging caution, issuing warnings, pleading for guardrails. The contrast could not have been more stark. What did that situation say about Anthony Albanese's approach to the world as opposed to Trump's?
6: Well, to be honest with you, James, I don't like Trump or Albanese on artificial intelligence. I mean, I think Trump's position is unsustainable, that there needs to be no regulation of artificial intelligence. I think that's just unsustainable. Much better if the US government gets intimately involved. And I believe it is intimately involved. I mean, only Trump would say something as silly as we don't need any regulation and we'll solve all the problems if we just call it superintelligence. Well, that's Trump. That's Trump's madness. He's the most powerful man in the world. He gets away with quite a lot of madness. Albanese calling for regulation, there's nothing inherently wrong with that. But Australian regulation, of course, is not going to be important. I mean, if we're too regulatory or too legalistic or something, the AI companies won't bring their training here, and that will make it harder for us to come to grips with this technology. This technology is immensely important. Two nations have it, the US and China. China is not our friend. We may have been breached a million times already by Chinese artificial intelligence. We'll never know about it. The only way we're going to have any purchase on this technology or any ability to cope with it, and this could, you know, increase by a factor of 10 or 100 the amount of money we have to pay for cybersecurity. The only way we're going to have any purchase on this is through our military alliance with the United States and the Australian Signals Directorate and other bodies like that getting as close to the Americans as they possibly can. So it's not that smart to present this as something where you're making a demand on Trump from outside. On the other hand, Trump is immensely unpopular now internally as well as internationally. So, I mean, he's got a lot more people to worry about before he gets down to any purchase on this is through our military alliance with the United States and the Australian Signals Directorate and other bodies like that

0: Keanu Reeves at ridiculous awards ceremonies in New York, as if there's nothing else on his plate, no other matter that he needs to attend to.
1: Greg Sheridan, I always enjoy our chats. Thank you so much. All right, coming up after the break, we head to the UK, where a phone call from a humble farmer helped stop a suspected terror plot. And how did the British government end up granting citizenship to the former bodyguard of a Hamas leader? All of that with Patrick Christie's after this.
2: News 24 will be back after this short break.

News 24 will be back after this short break. News 24 will be back after this short break.

0: News 24 will be back after this short...
1: Well, not for the first time, the British farming community has saved England's bacon. A suspected major terrorist attack was foiled overnight by a farmer who, returning home from a party, noticed three white vans on a country road just 400 metres from the Royal Air Force Base in Gloucestershire. And then she saw masked men, which she described as being of Middle Eastern descent, running across a field towards the military base, which has been used by US Air Force jets to carry out strikes on Iranian missile sites. At this point, the woman did something increasingly unfashionable in Western cultures. She trusted her own eyes and immediately called the police. Five men suspected of terrorism and explosive offences have been arrested. Authorities are now investigating whether the plot is believed, to have centred around vans that contained explosive devices,

0: whether this plot was directed from Iran. So while Britain's political class worries endlessly about people noticing things they shouldn't, thank God one farmer noticed exactly what she should have noticed. Joining me now is GB News host Patrick Christies. Patrick, by all indications, this woman seems to have prevented a major terrorist attack.
1: I mean, she might have actually seriously stopped a war, genuinely. It's hard to overstate how serious this could have been. Had they succeeded in what it looks like they wanted to do with various different vehicles packed full of explosives and the military base there, if they'd have succeeded in blowing up US jets, killing US personnel, killing British service personnel right here on British soil, and it turned out that they are indeed linked to Iran, then I think we would probably have to go to war with Iran, wouldn't we? I mean, the Americans would certainly use that as another excuse to bomb the living daylights out of Tehran. We would then be expected to be involved in that. I think the British public would expect us to be involved in that. But thanks to this eagle-eyed farmer who has clearly not been infected by the, you know, woke mind virus here and actually did believe what she could see with her own eyes, it looks like that may have been stopped. Now, there's a little bit of a discrepancy going on here. So President Trump is saying, look, we were monitoring these guys. We knew what they were doing. We were bearing down on them for a while. The British government, been a bit slow out the traps here, has this morning said, look, we're really grateful to this farmer. Thank you very much for everything that you've done. But you're not seeing the full picture here. We did know about it. I tell you what, they let it run very, very close. Because these blokes we had cars full of explosives, balaclavaed up, running in the woods towards the military base. I mean, how far are you going to let this run? The people of that village, by the way, all of them had to be evacuated and put in a leisure centre because of the amount of explosives. If this was a slick multinational intelligence operation, they have run that right to the wire before they've decided to step in.
0: Yeah, you're absolutely right about that. I think the farmer should absolutely get a medal. Tell me about how this incident should be treated. I think I know how you're going to go with this, but let me put it to you. Should we treat this as an isolated curiosity or as a serious wake-up call for the UK?
1: Absolutely massive wake-up call. The Iranians had previously told us that they were going to attack this base, so it wasn't really a secret. We've then had our foreign minister, Ed Miliband, going to the UN in New York and shaking hands with the Iranian foreign minister and telling him, hey, we will not tolerate any attacks on UK soil. About 48 hours later, this happens. The big thing that I find absolutely incomprehensible is, look, at the moment, we don't know who these guys are. Maybe they were born and raised in Britain. Maybe they came across the channel on a small boat. Maybe they were immigrants. We don't know. Is this part of a bigger plot? However, at exactly the same time that these arrests were taking place, and right now, as I speak to you, we've got small boats crossing the English Channel. We've got people breaking into our country. We don't know who they are. We don't know where they're from. And I do find it absolutely incomprehensible that after this plot was foiled at the last minute, we're still allowing that into Britain. And it's not the first of its kind. We've arrested numerous different Iranian nationals, very close to different British military submarine bases, nuclear bases, etc. This is now becoming a regular thing here on British soil. And unfortunately, we've let that problem in, really.
0: So, staying with the theme, I'm trying to understand how a former bodyguard of the leader of Hamas was granted asylum and then British citizenship. This happened under David Cameron's Tory government, I might add. And then this man who's been living in the UK for about 10 years has now been charged, surprise, surprise, with plotting a terror attack against Jews in Germany. What do we know about this guy and what was he plotting?
1: This is the most insane story I've ever covered, and that really is saying something. So we gave asylum and a British passport to the bodyguard of a former Hamas leader, even though we knew he had a history of gun smuggling. He lived in Britain. We gave him a house. In fact, it looks like we might have given him several different houses. He changed his identity several times. Then it was revealed that he used his British passport to travel to Qatar and Turkey regularly, which are Hamas-linked hotspots. Then it emerged he was plotting terrorist attacks across Europe. Specifically, we think Berlin and Vienna. And he used his British passport to travel to these countries and smuggle guns around. Now, these included automatic weapons, pistols and ammunition. When he was arrested, it turned out he'd recorded, pre-recorded, a jihadi video, which is one of those ones where they claim responsibility for the attacks after the event. So he'd pre-recorded that. Then the British courts decided to give him a 100-year anonymity order to protect his own anonymity. And this is just absolutely bonkers. And the response from this government has been yesterday, last night, to announce that we are now opening up a route for more Palestinian and Gazan refugees. Their response to this is, we need more of the same. And just last week, it was revealed that Abu Hamza, you know, the old hook-handed hate cleric that was an Al-Qaeda-inspired fanatic, the quite famous one, he's currently in a US prison. We've given his wife a £1.7 million council house in central London, and we're paying £70,000 worth of taxpayers' money to renovate it. This is suicidal empathy. It's national suicide. It absolutely beggars belief. And the big question here in Britain now for people is, how many more of these people are there in Britain that we don't know about? You know, and we've got lucky here in a way, but we might not keep getting lucky. And how does the British state expect the public to react if one of these people slips through the net and it turns out we've invited them in, treated them like royalty, and then they've killed a load of us? I mean, what is it they actually expect to happen there?
0: Patrick, we in the West, we're all very polite, right? There's a terror attack, we get a grand piano, we play John Lennon's Imagine, and we light some candles, and then we forget about it and move on to the next one. Stuff like this, though, is just a whole other level. At what point do the polite citizenry say, we cannot take this anymore, and things start to spiral out of control?
1: Well, the only thing with this is that these stories are sensational for about 12 hours in Britain before another story like it happened and knocks it down the news agenda. I mean, the asylum to the Hamas guy was the big news until we had five apparent Iranian-backed militants that were about to blow up a military base. I mean, now we've got a story that's just come across the English Channel of a bloke who smuggled a 14-year-old girl across and lived with her in Manchester for a couple of years undetected again. It's every single hour or every single few hours, there just seems to be another story that knocks it down the pecking order. And we're coming desensitized to this here in Britain. But when you see it all laid out in front of you in the manner in which, you know, you and I have just done here, it is the kind of thing that, you know, you think, well, at what point do people start protesting? At what point do people start thinking, you know, I've had enough of this. I don't want to pay my taxes anymore. My taxes are going to Hamas militants that are living in, we've got a bigger house than I've got. It's ridiculous.
0: Smaller stuff than this has inspired revolutions, that's for sure. Patrick Christie's, always love catching up. Thanks so much for your time. All right, after the break, followers of a Muslim preacher are being told to take up arms, and pressure mounts on Tony Burke to deny the visa of a streamer with extremist views who's booked to speak with our young people. All of that with my panel after this.
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0: News 24 will be back after this short.
1: You know, it's a real pity the government's Royal Commission into Anti-Semitism has already concluded, because they could have called this guy to give evidence. Abu Hamad is an increasingly popular Muslim preacher in Melbourne, where he teaches Islam out of the El Bayina Islamic Centre in Springvale. It's just been revealed, and when I say revealed, I mean someone's finally bothered to notice, that back in July he preached a sermon calling on Muslims to take up arms against Jews and Christians, after instructing his congregation they should not be friends with Jews or with Christians. But apparently unfriending Jews and Christians is not quite enough. He added this: for the sake of Allah, it includes the obligation to declare enmity for his sake, opposition for the sake of Allah. It is to declare opposition indeed, to take up arms against his enemies, to shun them and to stay far away from both in word and deed. And then it seems to me that he clarified he wasn't speaking figuratively. He said, this proves that simple opposition of the spirit is not enough and that it must be complete by honouring your commitment. Not exactly a standard interfaith dialogue. Perhaps take up arms is one of those wonderfully nuanced theological expressions. It sounds exactly like take up arms, but means something completely different once a lawyer gets involved. There's another interesting detail to all of this, though. This Muslim preacher, Abu Hamad, has visited the same Sydney Islamic Prayer Centre, reportedly attended by alleged Bondi gunman Naveed Akram, where Akram allegedly formed connections with Islamic State supporters. Now, I'm not suggesting anything untoward. I'm merely noting the rather extraordinary irony that a preacher telling Muslims to stay far away from Jews and Christians appears to have been considerably less particular about some of his own associations. One Nation leader, Pauline Hanson, has responded to all of this by calling on the Albanese government to create laws that deal directly with radical Islamists. In a social media post, she said, Labor and the Greens keep reaching for broad laws covering the whole community because they're too scared to confront radical Islamic terrorism directly. Stop lecturing the whole country and pretending every group presents the same risk. Christians aren't calling for jihad. Hindus aren't calling for jihad. Create laws that go directly after fundamentalist Islamic preachers who encourage terrorist violence and recruiters and networks supporting them. Joining me is News 24 contributor James Bolt and former Liberal Senator, now with One Nation, Holly Hughes. James, does Pauline Hanson have a point here?
2: She's got a little bit of a point in that Labor and the Greens are far too reticent to call out radical Islam. But the other stuff she said there, I've got to disagree with. All laws target all segments of the community. You can't just rewrite one law to target one segment. It's going to affect all of us. Now, do I trust every single government that's going to be in power over me for the rest of my life to never think that anything I might say might be thought of as hateful or as thought of as something that needs to be action? So, look, you can't just say we need, you know, more laws, we need just random laws that are just going to stop this. We need to trust the laws we already have, trust the police to be able to enforce the laws that we already have. And if we are going to start talking about future laws that need to change that, we need to just be aware that these laws could be used against views that we currently think are actually okay to say.
1: Which is why this whole issue has been so vexed. Holly, we've got to be careful with this conversation, but I've long argued that treating all religions the same is not only theologically wrong and intellectually naive, it's dangerous.
3: You couldn't be more right. And Patrick Christie was just fantastic. We tend to be a couple of years after the UK, and we seem to be walking blindly into radical Islam and their calls for jihad and for terrorism against Australian citizens, whether they be Christians or Jews. And the thing is, when these sorts of jihadi activities take place, they aren't that discriminatory. They don't ask you to show your passport and what your religion is before they shoot. So, you know, I have absolutely no problem with what Pauline has said. It is Labor and the Greens that keep trying to bundle it all into one, and they can't help but say, oh, but the far right, it's not the far right. It isn't Christians. It isn't Jews. And as Pauline says, it isn't Hindus calling for this sort of action to be taken place on our soil. Now, if this guy has dual citizenship, he should be on the next plane out of here. We do not want these people in our country, and anyone who subscribes to those views should be gone quicker than we can say so.
1: These comments urging Muslims to take up arms against Jews and Christians, they weren't hidden. They were posted openly on social media. What does that say to you, James?
2: The biggest worry I have on that one is that the comments were made in July. So, you know, this is a couple of months ago that we're now talking about this. So my worry is, like, how many of these videos are out there on social media that we just don't know about because they've never entered the public lexicon? But to the point of, like, you know, why would you post this on social media? You have to think that to a preacher like that, what he's saying is the truth. Why would he hide it? This is exactly the message he wants out there. And I know I seem like I'm going against what I said before about my love of free speech, but I'd have to imagine that exactly what he said in that video is something that could be captured under laws that we already have. So I worry it's not the fact that we don't have enough laws to go after people. I worry that it's not the inclination from the police or the resourcing from police that allows them to go after that. So in some level, it's good that we know about this because we can start to have a frank conversation about this preacher and about the people that share those views. But it's pretty horrifying stuff.
1: You know, I guess my thought when I see that stuff just posted, you know, unashamedly is, Holly, clearly there's no fear of the law. Clearly there's no concern. No. Oh, we better keep this quiet because if they find out what I've said, no worries about that at all from this person.
3: But remember, we have preachers on the streets of Lukemba after October 7th saying this was a day of celebration. This is not new. Yet whether it's the AFP or the Albanese government that is too scared to take action on this, the very first and foremost priority of a federal government is to protect its citizens. And yet this government wants to take no action whatsoever. And we are now walking 3 years to October 7th, and they have done zero. They've called this Royal Commission kicking and screaming after the loss of 15 lives, and yet not one of these hate preachers, not one of the ministers was called to talk about what they have done or not done to facilitate the growth of anti-Semitism and radical Islam in this country. It is an absolute disgrace, and I am, for one, and I know many, we've heard AFP experts say that, and ASIO experts say that we are looking down the barrel of another attack, and yet this government is consistently sitting on its hands. I hope, now I've got two James Bolt's right, that there are laws in place for this, so why aren't they being enacted?
1: All right, while this Muslim preacher in Melbourne is urging followers to take up arms against Jews and Christians, Tony Burke is under pressure to refuse the visa of an online political commentator named Hassan Piker. Hassan Piker is an American-born man who converted to Islam in his teens, spent most of his childhood in Turkey. He's being promoted as a headline act at a youth-orientated digital creator event scheduled to take place in Melbourne in January. If you're not familiar with this guy, here's a small sample of his views. And remember, he's coming to talk to Melbourne young people.
4: America deserved 9/11, dude. Oh my God, well, Hezbollah is a terrorist organization. Dog, if Hezbollah is a terrorist organization, America is the top terrorist organization, which it is, by the way. America is the top dog in terrorism. Doesn't matter. Doesn't matter if rapes happen on October 7th. Like, that doesn't change the dynamic for me even this much.
5: Hezbollah is a paramilitary organization that is also a part of the Lebanese parliament.
6: Do we like them or no?
5: I think as a resistance group, they're pretty successful against Israel. I don't have an issue with them, let's just say.
1: James, do we need this guy in Melbourne talking to our young people?
2: Well, we don't need it. And for the people out there who didn't know who Hassan Piker was, I'm very envious of you. You know, I wish I didn't know who that was. But I just wonder, like, what does banning this guy's visa actually do? As you just played, we can watch what Hassan Piker says. Like, if I wanted to, I could watch a 3-hour stream today. I don't want to. No one should, but you can do that. So would banning a visa just be us as a country going, you know, like, it makes us feel better to know this person can't get in?
1: No, well, again, doesn't I worry. Doesn't it say the same as in my own house? I don't can't let anyone into my house, especially people who say such vile stuff. I'm just saying.
2: Agreed.
1: We don't
2: but
1: want
2: then,
1: you here.
2: Like, doesn't Tony Burke then get to say, well, how about all those Israeli politicians that I've banned and Israeli speakers that I've banned? Like, people find them just as hateful. I'm not saying I find them hateful, but people find them just as hateful. How can we turn around and say, you know, we want Hassan Piker not allowed in the country, but all those other people that, you know, the Greens don't want here, they shouldn't be allowed in?
1: Holly, I think you'll probably have a slightly different take.
3: Oh, you think? Absolutely not. I mean, this guy should be banned from the country. He is abhorrent in his views. Everything he says, as a woman, to hear him say rape is excusable. I mean, on God's green earth, what are we doing allowing these people to come in?
1: Yeah,
3: And I bet Tony Burke does. But if you look at Melbourne and the crime rates they've already got there and what's going on, yeah, let's radicalise them all a little bit more, shall we? How disgraceful.
1: I got to say, the UK did ban him from entering England. They said they could do without his influence. We'll see what Tony Burke does. James Bolt, Holly Hughes, always lovely chatting. Thanks so much for your time. Thanks for watching at home. I'll see you tomorrow night. Right now, here's Shari Markson.
0: Is Paul Murray Live.
6: Thank you, Shari. Very big show tonight. We've got lots of people to get to, including the wonderful Senator Jacinta Namburgeen-Price. We'll get to her in a moment or two's time. Let us reflect, though, on the past 24 hours and the next 24 hours, because, well, yesterday in rugby league was a very special moment for everyone who was anything but a Panthers fan. Obviously, Panthers not happy to be bundled out of the semi-finals, but Newcastle, well, they came from nowhere, bottom of the table last year to top of the table, into the grand final this year. Of course, the Brisbane Lions, their massive celebration, but this is not a conversation about football. Because as exciting as that football game was, and it was watched by lots of people around the country, about 4 million watching the AFL as well, the most impactful moment that will live beyond the football game happened before the football game. This is when all of the players, silent together, were in a moment of silence and unison with about 60,000 people, and that was a moment of silence for the police officer who died in a car accident last week. She was in the police vehicle at the time. Mia Lay is her name. Have a listen to the crowd and their absolute respect and solemnity for the moment at hand.
7: We honour Mia. We thank her for her service. And we extend our deepest sympathies to all who loved her. Please stand and join us in observing a moment's silence in memory of Constable Mia Lay.
6: Now, they didn't turn the microphones down. That was the natural sound of 60,000 people standing in silence, recognising the sacrifice of anyone who serves this country via taking care of us in the suburbs all day, every day, in the police force. Mia's name will be added with another officer to the two most recent that have lost their lives in the New South Wales Police Service. Tomorrow is National Police Remembrance Day, where ceremonies will be held all over the country. The national focus will be at the Australian Police Memorial, which is just down from the War Memorial in Canberra. We visited that location when we were doing in our town not that long ago. So tomorrow, when you have the opportunity on National Police Remembrance Day, take a moment to remember the police officers who never came home, to the families who are forever changed as a result of firstly their service and then secondly for never coming home. And this show and I am always pro-police, because these are people who run towards danger when others run the other way, and they meet people on the worst day of their lives. They have to tell people the most heartbreaking news about their family members who won't be coming home, and the at times emotionally draining process of trying to find people who are those who are criminally responsible for others no longer being here. Tomorrow is a day to pause for them and to show the same respect to them that they deserve. Police are special people. The work they do is impossibly difficult. To any and everyone who is part of the wider police family, strength and love for the most recent of losses, but thank you for what you do. I know 12 hours a day plus the overtime or an awful lot of paperwork, not to mention some of the dregs of humanity that at times you have to deal with. You may forget that the vast majority of people are not just good people, but more importantly, they are people who do support you. Even at times, if our courts don't, and our politicians just use weasel words. An example of one of the literal families inside the police family that are dealing with this is Mia's father, who spoke so eloquently. Now, remember the tragedy that his family is dealing with right now as this beautiful young woman is no longer with us, taken in the most speedy of ways. This is what he had to say to the media today.
8: She's always been a sporty child, blessed with athletic ability. She's always happy all the time, full of life. I was extremely happy. Yeah, couldn't be prouder of her.
6: Clem. The dad in all of us is feeling your pain but doesn't know what it is like to be walking in your shoes. But please know that all of those people at that footy game are representative of people around the country who are moved by the loss of your daughter and are offering all the strength they possibly can to your family. Again, a little more about what he had to say about her commitment to the force.
8: She wanted to serve and protect people just like her aunt. The last time we had an in-depth conversation, she was enjoying herself in the force, really enjoying it.
6: Just impossibly tough stuff. To Mia's family, to the wider police family, and to anyone who is remembering somebody who has served the police in your part of Australia, but they never came home. Thank you for their service and strength and love to the police, not just today, not just tomorrow, but for every day of the year, because without you, I wouldn't want to think about that world. To more mundane matters of life and death, but of course still desperately important, is that most likely tomorrow interest rates are about to go up. There's a two-day meeting of the Reserve Bank that has taken place. First one today. The announcement comes tomorrow. And remember, under the government of Anthony Albanese, there have been 15 interest rate rises. 15 interest rate rises. And despite the fact that we now have the highest interest rates in about 15 years, get ready for it all to happen again tomorrow.
9: Borrowers are bracing for more repayment pain, with interest rates expected to hit their highest level in 15 years.
10: With petrol prices soaring, all eyes are on the Reserve Bank tomorrow as household budgets reach breaking point.
6: Now, again, you can reduce this to 0.25%, or it could be reduced to how many dollars per month. But, of course, it is on top of the 15 versions of this story that have happened since the Albanese government came to power. The average Australian home loan currently in Australia is $731,000, ranging from an average of $516,000 in Tasmania to $842,000 in New South Wales. First home buyers, their average is about $610,000. The current average variable rate is somewhere between 6.24% and 6.62% for owner-occupiers, and that means that they're spending somewhere between about $4,500 to $4,680 per month on their mortgage. If it goes up by 0.25, that's another $120 on top of the home loan. That's $1,400 on top of the 15 times they have done that calculation into the best part, $15,000, $20,000, $30,000, and even $40,000, depending on the size of the mortgage that is held in Australia. From the one-bedroom unit in the middle of the city all the way to the acreage in the bush, there are plenty of people who are at absolute boiling point. And you've seen in your suburb all sorts of stressed houses that are starting to come on sale. We're starting to see the pressure that exists in the market, and that's because of mortgage stress, where, put simply, the repayments end up being too much that any family can afford. This is the true cost of Albanese and Labor. Research from the polling group, Roy Morgan, shows 29% of Australian mortgage holders, that's about 1.5 million people, are currently at risk of mortgage stress. On average, their servicing of a new mortgage requires around 45% of household income. That's up from when it was just 30% 6 years ago. Now, the spin for Jim Chalmers has already kicked in and around all of this, including that apparently there's nothing to see here when it comes to Australia, because what's happening in Australia is happening all over the world.
11: I think it is the universal or near universal expectation of economists and the market that rates will go up around the world, including in Australia. If you look right across the major advanced economies, there is an expectation of higher interest rates around the world.
6: What I find extraordinary about this bloke is that he thinks that people do not pay attention to their own circumstances, that people pay such little attention to anything that everything that is bad is the result of what's happening around the world, and everything that's happening in Australia is exactly the same experience of what's happening around the world. Well, guess what? It just isn't. We had a look at this today. The United States has increased their interest rates just once this calendar year. New Zealand twice, Japan twice, the UK and Canada haven't moved. Australia, however, has moved three times. If it happens tomorrow, that will be four times in 1 year. That will be double the number of times in New Zealand, double the number of times in Japan. And remember that the first two of those three rate rises happened before a bomb had been dropped in Iran. Don't trust me, trust the person who made the decision to increase those interest rates before the war, before Chalmers was able to pretend that what's happening here is happening everywhere. Here's Michelle Bullock from just after they raised rates the second time this year.
12: The board decided to raise the cash rate by 25 basis points. Since the start of the year, the cash rate has now been increased by 75 basis points. These increases have been necessary to tighten financial conditions and slow growth in demand in the economy to ensure we get on top of inflation. Inflation in Australia was already too high before the recent conflict in the Middle East began.
6: Remember, that is what the person who is in charge of the group that is deciding to raise interest rates, because this government didn't do enough to fight inflation. We told you that all the way through 24, all the way through 25, and it's come home to roost in 2026. But, of course, nothing to see here. It's all an international problem. Australia's experience with interest rates is no different than everywhere else, despite the fact that I've just shown you it isn't.
11: We have an inflation challenge in our economy made much worse by a war in the Middle East.
6: And can I just remind you as well that Jim Chalmers, who will feel your pain and understand that people are under an awful lot of stress, has had 15 interest rate rises since he's been the Treasurer. There's been 16 since the very low rates of the COVID period. One of them happened just before the election in 2022. And this is what he said when interest rates just went up once. And compare that to what he says about his own record, that is 15, maybe tomorrow, 16 times worse.
11: This is a full-blown cost of living crisis on Scott Morrison's watch. This Prime Minister has an excuse for everything and a plan for nothing. The issue that we have with Scott Morrison is not that he doesn't take responsibility for every aspect of this, it's that he takes responsibility for none of this whatsoever. And when things are going well, he's in front of the camera claiming all the credit. When times are tough, he takes none of the responsibility.
6: These people honestly think we don't remember, that we weren't there, that we weren't living through all of this. That memory wiping thing from the Men in Black movie is fake. The Jedi mind trick made up. We remember what's happening because it is happening to us. It is happening to our family members. It is happening to the wider society around us. And no amount of spin and gaslighting is going to change the inevitable connection that he himself tried to make and successfully made in terms of a political one, that the government is responsible for the economic circumstances under which we live. It was a cost of living crisis, but now everything's worse. It's an interest rate crisis. 15, maybe tomorrow, 16 times worse than before he just said that. And another bit of Jim Chalmers' spin. You may well have heard that there has been a slight improvement in the federal budget.
13: The deficit finishing $6 billion lower than estimated in May.
14: Confirming Nine News' report of a $6 billion improvement to the budget bottom line.
15: The budget deficit is $6 billion better off.
16: The budget is $6 billion better off.
6: I mean, extraordinary, right? That not only does the government put it out, but the media writes it down and then the media turns around and makes it the headline. There's only one headline, which is Australia owes $1 trillion and we're in deficit for the next 40 years. But here he is again, involved in the spin today. Now, of course, if you get a little bit lost in all these things, it's okay, because you have the budget in May, then you have the mid-year economic review, and then you have the actual results from the federal budget, and then there is a sort of end-of-year economic review. So there's four times that the Treasurer gets to stand up and make everything seem better than it actually seems. And then, because he's in charge of deciding what some of the guesswork is inside the budget, they deliberately make things slightly more pessimistic in order for things to become slightly more rosy so they can pretend to the people who are half paying attention that they actually did anything positive. I repeat, $1 trillion in debt and we're in deficit for the next 40 years. But here's the spin that the media just run with.
11: The final budget outcome that we're releasing today shows that the deficit came in $6 billion better than expected and debt was $10.6 billion lower at the end of the financial year. We have made a lot of progress in the budget and we've made more progress since then.
6: Now, let's compare this back to last week when we were talking about the intergenerational report. You notice that when he has good news to tell you, he tells you that in raw dollar numbers. 10 billion here, 6 billion there. But when he comes to, how big will the deficit be in 5 years' time? Well, it'll be a percentage of GDP. Well, what's that number going to be? We'll get back to you in a second. They just move the goalposts in front of you and then tell you you're lying when you saw them do it. The fundamental about the Australian economy right now is that tomorrow, a third of the country is going to get an even tighter squeeze potentially. I hope it doesn't happen. I definitely hope it doesn't happen. But that squeeze that has been getting ever worse since this government came to power is going to get even tighter and even worse and even harder for people in Australia. The Treasurer will feel your pain while he was hooking into the previous government as a full-blown crisis when they were one interest rate rise. I repeat, the only thing that you need to say about this government when it comes to economic performance is the truth. The credit card bill is $1 trillion. Oh, but it's $10 billion better. Okay, you know that a trillion is 1,000 billion, right? And that $10 billion compared to 1,000 billion. Get my point? And as for budget deficits, oh, well, it's not as bad as we said it would be. Well, guess what? We're going to spend more than we earn this year, next year, the next year, the next year, the next year, the next year, the next decade, the next decade, into the 2040s, the 2050s, and the 2060s. So shove your spin, doctor. It might work with some, but it doesn't work on those of us in the real world who see the consequences of your arrogance and your double standard. But, of course, to have double standards is just par for the course, because it's all about the politics, isn't it? Every single time. Now, yet another poll has given a headline about the performance of One Nation right now, and you may well have heard that, as we told you last night, that the news poll has been able to break down preferred prime minister in all of the states. And the senator from Queensland, who is up for re-election at the next federal election, by the way, is apparently the preferred prime minister in her home state.
17: Pauline Hanson is riding a wave of support in Queensland, with One Nation now well ahead of the major parties on a primary vote.
18: Pauline Hanson has taken the lead.
19: Other people can comment on that, but I just want to say that we're doing what we said we're going to do.
18: According to new polling, the One Nation leader is winning over her home state.
6: Oh, excellent. Now, something that is a little more interesting to me than the preferred prime minister number is in the states is to have a look at the primary vote across all of the states. Now, you basically have a scenario here where, as you can see in the headlines, New South Wales, Western Australia, Queensland, they're the hottest places for One Nation. For the coalition, their best state is Victoria. Why? Well, of course, because there would be a direct correlation between what is happening in Victoria with the state parliamentary party and the federal parliamentary party. The worst position right now, as we keep rolling through the states there, for the Labor Party is Queensland at just 25%. As for the Greens, their best position is in Victoria, and the other column is getting smaller by the poll. Fascinating to watch here. As we see, the primary vote in New South Wales and Victoria and Queensland and in Western Australia. Western Australia, that primary vote now, basically only having one point in between, really matters. Of course, for anyone simply doing the maths, 29, 21, bang on 50. But, of course, it's all about preferences. What you do with the second number that you put on a ballot paper will determine who the government is. Now, there are former Labor voters that are thinking about going to One Nation. There are former Coalition voters going to One Nation. But if you want a change of government, regardless of what you do with number one, you've got to make sure that there is an alternative party that you want to put at number two. They get the preference and there is a change in the government. The only way that happens, all right? Greens last, Labor not far from them. Now, again, we were sitting here, 2013, watching tens of thousands of people entering the country illegally by boats. Tens of thousands that paid people smugglers to come from places like Indonesia to come to the country. Why? Because the then Labor government, between 2007 and 2013, kind of left the door open. Why? Because they were responding to the nasty Liberals who, of course, from 1996 to 2007 had the door locked tight. But, of course, the consequence of all of that was not just that tens of thousands of people turned up here illegally, but also that about 1,000 people died on their way to coming here, including, of course, remember the boat off Christmas Island? I know this stuff is 2010. For anyone who's, you know, older than 35, it feels like 2 weeks ago. But, of course, that is 16 years ago. Now, the lesson was pretty clearly learnt. It was one that supposedly we all thought had been learnt by both sides of politics, that this was something that even Anthony Albanese had claimed, despite the fact that he said he'd never turn a boat around, that he was fine to continue doing it once he became the Prime Minister. But those of us that have actually been paying attention knew that Anthony Albanese, who never supported the tough line that saved lives but did end up with thousands of people in detention because they are here illegally, was always going to find a way to let them off the hook. This has been coming for some time. People that were on temporary protection visas now are on permanent visas. And we now look here that apparently 19,000 permanent residency visas have been given to people who got here illegally. So in the end, it worked. They paid someone to get here, they waited out the system, and eventually the party, who always wanted to let them off the hook, didn't just let them off the hook, but have now made them permanent residents of this country. No wonder the people who did the hard yards in Operation Sovereign Borders are furious.
20: Is like categorically underlined capital letters, the Labor Party has lost control of the migration system.
6: Now, there's been some fairly heavy rain in the United States. Now, this has been in New Jersey. There's been some pretty bad floods there of recent days. But there is one little part of this story that I really want to show you, which is not just the obvious devastation that comes with natural disasters, but I'll let the local news channel 12 tell you, did somebody just see a shark swimming up the middle of the street?
21: Check out this video from Surf City. It appears to be, take a look, yes, a small shark swimming around in the flood water, right there in the street with those fins letting you know, I'm here, you stay away.
6: It is amazing. Americans do television better than anyone else in the world, but the local news is always so crap. I never understand that. You would have thought it's like reserve grade, the feeder system, but still, that was the way they commentated it. A shark in the middle of the street in part of a flood. Doubt that's happening in Karratha anytime soon because, of course, we're heading our way into a pretty dry summer, but before all of that happens, we're coming with our town to Karratha, Western Australia. Thanks to our people at Harvey Norman. Thank you to everyone who turned up in Bathurst last night. Jeez, it was fabulous. I'm always bowled over by how much the show means to you, how much the channel means to you, and it means the world, and it re-energises. It really fills my cup to have Mum and Wayne there, to have the kids there, my missus, and so many mates. It just meant the world. Please join us a month from now, Sunday, 25th of October, our town at news24.com.au. I need these numbers locked in as soon as possible. It all has to do with the venue, about where we're going and how we're going to arrange the venue. So let's know how many people are going to come. Karratha, Western Australia, Sunday the 25th of October, our town at news24.com.au. Jacinta Price is the Shadow Small Business Minister, and she joins us now from the great heart of the country, otherwise known as Alice Springs. Senator, lovely to see you. How you been?
4: I've been all right, actually. Considering all things are going pretty crazy in our country at the moment, but Alice Springs weather is nice and warm, so that is a bonus.
6: Good stuff. All right, let's talk about this interest rate rise because, again, I mean, to repeat myself, this bloke made such a song and dance when it went up once, right? What happens 15, 16 times later? Quick, look everywhere else and we feel your pain. Sorry, also, stop comparing us to the rest of the world when we are worse than the rest of the world, and anyone with like three brain cells remembers it and knows it.
4: Yeah, look, you know, the truth is, Paul, as we all know, and I suppose as we suggested before the previous election and the one before that, well, we said life isn't going to be easy. Well, it certainly isn't bloody easy under Albanese right now, with the cost of living crisis that is continuing on like a terrible nightmare that just won't end. We've got the largest decline in living standards in the developed world, which is really quite embarrassing when we compare ourselves to other countries. And now, of course, the prospect of yet another rate rise that we know the four banks are telling us we can expect that to occur tomorrow. And that will be the 17th rise under this prime minister. He and his treasurer have nothing to be proud about, you know, and the highest cash rate in 15 years. That is what we're expecting. And small businesses, as I know very well now, having visited many around the country and speaking to them on a regular basis, they're paying the price for Labor's economic mismanagement. I mean, they're already paying in terms of high fuel costs, power, freight, insurance, compliance costs, and now, of course, they're facing another increase in the cost of finance. And this government expects the RBA to do their homework, expects them to try to manage inflation on their behalf, and are trying to outsource those responsibilities. And yet we've got Jim Chalmers, who just wants to spend. I mean, that's how we get increased inflation when you spend taxpayers' dollars like it's going out of fashion. And they just don't know how to take responsibility for a budget and a declining economic outlook for our country, which is really bloody horrible right now and looking forward into the future.
6: Yeah, but I just find it amazing how they think they get this get-out-of-jail-free card, which is to pretend that everything is either Donald Trump's fault or everything is to do with the Iran war, when the three interest rate rises this year, two of them happened before the war. The Reserve Bank governor said it was because of inflation. Do they honestly think that no one's paying attention, or is that actually their bet, is that people aren't paying attention? Because I know everyone in my life's paying attention, and that's including the people who don't watch the show as frequently as they should, because I'm their friend.
4: Well, that's right. You know, the small business owners around the country are certainly paying attention, because we're seeing an increase in insolvencies. We've got one in three businesses in the last 12 months have considered shutting the doors. You know, with the decisions that this government is making it harder for small businesses. The uncertainty is meaning when they don't have money in their pockets, that they can't invest that back into the business. They can't invest in new equipment. They can't employ another person. They can't bring on another apprentice. I mean, the final budget outcome shows us, and Aussies aren't stupid, that taxes are up, spending is up, debt is up, and the interest bill continues to bloody well climb. And the only thing that isn't up is the amount of money left over for everyday Australians at the end of it all. You know, and Jim Chalmers tells us, right, he's bragging that the underlying deficit being $6 billion less than their $28.3 billion forecast is something to be proud about. I mean, it's still a $22 billion deficit that we're dealing with. And let's not forget that the $6 billion that is cut from the deficit has come from aged care. It's come from the PBS. Correct. It's come from childcare. It's come from his new capital gains tax. And those are his words. He is actually proud of that. I mean, you know, we're going down the gurgler as a country.
6: Yeah, 100%. I mean, look, this is the thing. If we owe the world $1 trillion and we're supposed to give him a pat on the back because the deficit this year that gets added on top of all of that is $6 billion better, of course, trillion is 1,000 billion. 6 billion of the 1,000? Come on. Like, and again, they're the ones that get to come up with the estimates. So they're able to, at these four different points of the clock, they're able to tweak it a little higher or a little lower to say, to sort of set expectations and then to over-deliver compared to what those expectations are to say, hey, we're great. It's pretty simple. $1 trillion debt, budget deficits for the next 40 years, interest rates 15 times up on their watch. What's got better? Only the number of public servants and the pay for ministers. Senator, so good to talk to you, mate. I look forward to talking to you again very soon. Kiss the ground for us in the Alice, mate. All the best.
4: No worries.
6: Senator Jacinta Namper-Jimper-Price, one of the best in the Parliament, so good to have her here on Paul Murray Live this Monday night. Quick break, back with more. Lots to discuss, lots to debate, including yet another interest rate rise, which is on its way. But also, the changes that are coming when it comes to migration, particularly focusing in on those that work in rural areas. I think there's something to this that not many have noticed. I will notice and mention it in a moment from now. Don't go anywhere. Thanks for watching.
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0: Brisbane tonight?
1: I sure am, Paul. Wish I was home, but no, I'm on the road again.
2: Excellent. I'm just checking quickly by the background there, and I was looking at North Key going, okay, yeah, I think it is. All right, good, done. So Larissa Waters is the leader of the Greens, and she is going to step down as the leader due to some health concerns that she's had, a condition that she's had for a little while that she has said on social media this evening is getting worse again. Look, she's not our flavour when it comes to politics, but obviously human to human, you wish no one ill health, no one ill will, and you wish her nothing but the best with what she has to physically deal with, and hope that her family, of course, are able to help her through that as fast as possible. Matt, obviously, you wouldn't agree much with a Green, but what has Larissa Waters been like to deal with? She, of course, is somebody who, she plays the game hard, but is going to be stepping back as leader due to these health concerns. So anything you want to say about a change in leadership for the Greens?
1: Look, I always got along. I've always got along with Larissa. She's a fellow Queenslander, so we can at least agree on some things. And as you say, I just hope her health is better. It's a bit of a bolt from the blue. I wasn't aware she had this condition, but people get on with life in this job, and it's a tough job being leader, I know. And so I totally understand her decision here to take a backward seat from the leadership and concentrate on her health. So all the best with that. Look, it's a volatile time in politics for lots of political parties, including my own. But I do think in recent years the Greens have struggled a little to remain relevant. I think even from their outward campaigning, you don't hear even the Greens talk about climate change and net zero much anymore. In fact, there was an article last week in the Australian Financial Review showing there's been a massive drop-off in the number of mentions in the parliament on those issues. You'll typically see the Greens now campaign on things like rent control or somehow grocery prices. They want to set grocery prices. I don't know how that's going to work. But that just shows how everything's about cost of living right now. But I think a sensible way to get down the cost of living is to control government spending, show some discipline, and make some tough decisions. Without that, we're not going to get anything in order soon.
2: Darren, of course, she took over after Adam Bandt lost his seat in Melbourne, so she hasn't gone the full parliamentary cycle. That said, at a time when the Labor Party's lost a little bit of vote, when supposedly major parties are off the boil, the Greens haven't really surged under her leadership. Again, on a personal level, wish her nothing but the best, but the Greens are going to need, and it'll be fascinating to see what their new leader does about how they present themselves, because their number's pretty static at a time when the One Nation number has gone up.
3: That's true, but I think the Greens vote eats into Labor rather than competes with One Nation.
2: Of course. Not.
3: So they're sort of sitting on a solid 12-ish. They'll probably stay there. Look, Larissa Waters, to the very best of my knowledge, was good to deal with. And I think the government has been quite happy with her leadership in the Greens, whether it's the EPBC changes, some of the land clearing stuff. They've probably got more done than they might have anticipated, certainly more than they would have got done if Maureen Faruqi had been successful for the leadership. So Labor, I think, would be disappointed. Obviously, health-related, everyone wishes, you know, Senator Waters all the best, but things might become a little bit difficult for Labor. At the moment, they can go one way or the other to get things through the parliament, and one of those two avenues might become a little tougher.
2: Yeah, Faruqi, I think, is one of the deputy leaders. There's a couple of deputy leaders.
3: I think she stood for leader against Larissa Waters last time.
2: But also important to note for everyone, right, as much as the Greens bang on and on about democracy and want to point at everyone else's political process, there's the most secret inside the parliament, right, is that you don't know about how the room votes. Again, previous leadership deals, we've woken up and there's just been a transition, and that's the way that it is. Anyway, all the best.
3: We've never seen the coalition deal between the everyone's got their secrets.
2: No, never. And I don't think One Nation needs to have party room meetings to work out whom their leader is in perpetuity, and I think for life according to the Constitution. All right, so Matt, let's talk about the backpacker visa stuff. Now, I think the Labor Party, in not changing anything in the overall, have turned around and gone, okay, what's an area that's not going to affect the seats that traditionally are voting for us or might go somewhere else, but definitely it's not really going to be eating into their pie? Oh, surprise, backpacker visas, right? So it ends up that the agricultural and tourism sectors that largely are outside of those major cities that don't vote Labor, that's where the cut's going to happen. How politically surgical do you think this is? And it's an attempt to wedge people who say, we've got to do something about migration, just not that migration.

0: I think you're 100% spot on, Paul. The Labor Party are ruthless, and they are ruthlessly putting a stake through the heart of many businesses in regional areas. Now, even this political ploy, though, is not paying off for Labor. Their migration policy is in complete disarray. Just a week after Tony Burke appeared at the press club, the government had to announce that... well, actually, I don't know if they have announced it, but we know that the government has put in place a parallel process where the National Farmers Federation can highlight to the government which farms need which visas when, because the government is now in complete panic that food may go rotten on the vine if visas are not approved within weeks. My colleagues Anne Webster and Sam Birrell from Northern Victoria have been banging the drum about this for a month or so. And finally, the government has put in this parallel process. But it's a ridiculous idea. Why is the NFF have to do this now? Shouldn't the government be under this, under control of who gets visas where and make sure our food gets picked? Same thing's happening for tourism businesses, and they're being left completely high and dry. And this was not a problem before the government decided to come along, that they were here and could help. The backpacker visa system had been working well in our country. It is not the reason for the surge in numbers. But as you say, politics here, the government just can't seem to tackle the student visa scam. That is the major issue with our migration program.
1: Yeah, I mean, you know how these things work here, Darren. Do you think that someone somewhere in Tony Burke's office turns around and says, you know what, you know how the One Nation, the Nats, the Libs, everyone but us says we've got to cut immigration? Well, what's the form of it that's really going to get at those people to try to create some sort of reverse wedge here? Because of all of the things to cut, the stuff that automatically results in farms, pretty obvious that you're trying to wedge country politicians on this, aren't you?
2: Well, look, I think the result's the same, whether it's a wedge or whether it's a path of least resistance. And they would look at it and say, well, we haven't got anything to lose politically. Therefore, whether it's a concerted effort, who knows? But the result's exactly the same. So I'll take, you know, Matt's advice, given he's from the National Party, that it's a very important part of regional economies and that needs to be addressed.
1: Let's talk about social media powers, and here we go again, right? Now, this absurdity of the e-safety Karen that is going to be running around using sock puppets, right, as part of the whole pushback on misinformation, it's beyond ludicrous. But again, at the heart of these things remains, and it has been incredible to watch over the past couple of weeks, just the gaslighting. And gaslighting is a polite term for bullshitting, okay? It's just I don't like to use the BS as much as I used to in the past. But a few people have asked me, that's what it means, all right? And this scenario of, well, hang on, why should the minister have the individual power to decide what they consider to be harmful above everything else that's been listed as harmful? The duty of care, it's just a completely different answer, right? And for some reason, they never follow up with the second question. But what about the sock puppets, Senator?
0: Well, I'll just read to you, Paul. I don't have it in front of me, but I've got it in memory. Section 205J of the Digital Duty of Care Bill says, Commissioner may use sock puppets. And, I mean, yeah, that's the title. That's the title of the section. And I'm just wondering, is there another section where she can use burner accounts? Yeah. Is there another section where she can go on late night tirades, so-and-so posting all over the online?
1: So
0: I mean,
1: stupid.
0: What the hell is going on here? Why do you need a whole section of a law to allow for a government agency, one person, in fact, to have sock puppets? And look, I think this raises a broader question. We can laugh about this, Paul. We can laugh about it.
1: No, but it
0: one
1: matters.
0: One thing that's gone
1: on,
0: a little bit missing in this whole debate, it does matter, and one thing that's gone a little bit missing in this whole debate is, do you know last year there was an independent review of the eSafety Commissioner, a government commission review, and that review found that eSafety Commissioner should be abolished and replaced with a panel. Now, that's sort of gone a little bit under the radar. But to my mind, all this whole issue raises, why is this one person getting so much power and authority? Keep in mind, not only can the commissioner, this one person, use these sock puppets, they are then, in the next section of the Act, given immunity for any action against her use of the sock puppets online. And I think we're getting the heart of why that independent review found that maybe just putting all this power in one person's a bad idea, an unelected person. And perhaps we should go back to that recommendation, back to that report, and think about this whole thing being abolished and we start again.
1: Yeah.
2: Oh, my understanding is it's not just the eSafety Commissioner that approved academics can also create sock puppet accounts. Sadly, they don't actually have to have a sock puppet.
1: Yes, yes, yes.
2: But they've got, they can come up. The idea is so that you could test, you know, whether the system is working, but there probably should be a more verifiable way with tighter rules, and maybe spy agencies run it rather than the eSafety Commissioner.
1: I think, again, sort of the literal definition of what essentially the burner or fake accounts that are there. All right, I'm going to put you guys into overtime in a moment or two's time. Lots more to discuss with the panel in a moment here on Paul Murray Live. Of course, as always, we finish up with a little bit of what they were doing while you were working. More in a sec here on Paul Murray Live.

0: Thank you very much for watching. We're going live to London in a moment or two's time. Sorry, the tin cans weren't spun together properly, so we will get to that in a second. In the meantime, we're in Brisbane. We're in the Man Cave right now. Darren Barnett and Matt Canavan. A couple of quick ones before we finish here. There is a fascinating obsession, of course, that the Guardian has with One Nation, and they love to get inside the ins and outs of the way that it works. But they seem to have got some sort of text exchange with somebody who's high ranking in the leadership of One Nation, mouthing off apparently at the time about David Farley. Now, Matt, I often get accused of not discussing these things, so I'm going to directly here. What do you think of this story? And again, part of the message that that they are sending back to the political figures is, hey, someone in your team is leaking, but that level of inside detail normally starts to rattle a few people.
1: Well, look, I'd be pretty concerned if I was in One Nation and these sort of leaks were occurring, because obviously these messages were private ones meant to pretty senior people within One Nation. That'll cause fingers to be pointed. I mean, I was there on the ground, obviously, often, so the messages don't surprise me because there was an enormous amount of consternation about Mr. Farley and that campaign. It just seemed everything was a drama, and everything is a drama with One Nation. I sort of coined the terms of drama nation. And look, I know and understand, you know, the attraction to different things right now, particularly given what our country is going through. But we will need a government to run things eventually. And if you can't run your own organisation and you're having these sort of dramas, does call into question how you're going to go if you get the keys to the lodge.
0: Speaking of the Turnbull Times, they wrote a whole piece about how much the president swears. Too much swearing, apparently, from Donald Trump. Now, I can swear like a sailor with the best of them. I do my best to pull it back on telly, and I think I've done okay the past couple of years. I couldn't care less. But do you think the position of president should be above these things, or it's just a reality of how a person actually is?
2: What I think is funny is that at first it was just slipping out the odd verbal, but now it's written.
0: Yeah.
2: When he puts it into his little Truth Social posts.
0: Really mean it when you write it down?
2: I think it's probably a little bit unbecoming, to be honest, for a majority of voters. Mm-hmm. Personally, it doesn't bother me, but if I was, you know, advising the PM or someone else, I'd keep that blue language to a minimum.
0: Yeah, all right. Well, save it for the documentary. Lads, I do appreciate it. Thank you very much. We've got it all working now, so we'll go off to the UK in a moment or two's time here on Paul Murray Live. Thank you so much for watching, wherever you happen to be. You can always send me an email, paul@news24.com.au.

0: Let's check in with our mate Leila Cullingham, who would like to be the next Lord Mayor of London. Hopefully she'll do it via the Reform Party ticket, and she joins us now from the capital of the UK right now. Lovely to see you, Leila. How you been?
1: How you been? I've been great. How are you down under?
0: We're doing our best. All the better for seeing you. So we just saw a flash there on our screen about this terror plot that a farmer started to notice things as we were getting closer to that RAF Fairford base. This, of course, was the base that the US was using in part to try to launch things against Iran. Yet again, a reminder about the threat that lives within your beautiful country, Leila.
1: Well, I mean, we've heard, actually, they've said today that they were British nationals, which sadly, in this day and age, doesn't mean much. Mm. But, you know, we've had a long-standing agreement that was done by our government and our secret services to kind of allow Islamists into the country and operate from our country. It was called a Covenant of Security, and it was arranged in the early 90s where they could almost seek refuge here and asylum as long as they promised not to commit offences on our shores. Imagine that. I don't know if you remember, we had a terrorist called Abu Hamza who had a hook,
0: yes,
1: scary-looking guy. And he testified to that in court. And it was kind of, you know, we'll let you be here. Just don't do anything on our turf. And now the chickens are coming to roost from that kind of policy. You don't trust terrorists. You don't trust Islamic terrorists who want to destroy the West. But we have allowed Islamism and the Muslim Brotherhood, who's not a proscribed organization here. I'm not saying it is, by the way, this.
0: Of course.
1: But you will see other types, because we've allowed people who not only don't tolerate Britain but want to destroy Britain to live in our country and to live off the country. I don't know who these guys are, but and I'm not guessing, but on another note, in terms of the danger and the people we're allowing into the country, that is one aspect of it.
0: No, completely important. That is, again, as you say, the overall background about what is happening right now. The specifics we'll all learn in the next little while. Sadiq Khan, the man who you'd like to defeat as the mayor of London, he wants Andy Burnham to think about the UK going back into the EU. Would you love that fight?
1: So I think what Labour don't understand, so they keep making the economic argument for the Brexit, but it was a constitutional vote. It was a vote to get back control. It was a vote to control who came into our country. It was a vote for me to be able to elect the person who makes laws that control my life. And that only is done through Parliament. Because as you know, the EU Commission is unelected and kind of like operates by decree. And that didn't sit well with me. And it was, you know, we were given huge freedoms as a country back. You know, regulatory freedom, freedom to control who comes to our border, freedom to trade with whoever we wanted, and freedom to write our own laws. Sadly, we've had successive governments that haven't utilized those freedoms. They've almost been lazy. And so people do feel discontent, actually, with the way Brexit turned out. And I think Andy Burnham is going to put it in his next manifesto, kind of to make it as a referendum on Brexit. That's my hunch, because they're slowly trickle-feeding, blaming everything on Brexit, which doesn't make sense.
0: Well,
1: that's
0: also
1: what they're doing.
0: Also, under the guise of big and bold leadership, there's the Labour conference happening right now. You see, it was floating on the ABC, the BBC over the weekend, essentially sort of a second version of the NHS. This one specifically focused in and around aged care. His father died, I think, in the past couple of weeks. But yeah, big spending is not the way to save a government and an economy that's sinking, is it?
1: No, but, you know, he's basically going to have to call an election to raise taxes because they don't want to cut the welfare bill. And I think if you get enough people dependent on welfare, perhaps they think it guarantees them a perpetual electoral win.
0: Correct. This is that. Yeah, I talk about this all the time as the triangle of dependence, right? They want you to work for the government, be dependent on the government, or if your business, the biggest client is the government. Leila, lovely to see you. Follow her on the socials. She's a dynamo. We love her. She's the next Lord Mayor of London. Good on her. Thank you, Leila. She's the best. All right, that's our show for tonight. Thank you very much for watching. Again, thanks to everyone who joined us in Bathurst. It was a great time. It was a fun time. I don't think I'll ever forget falling in the pool again, but that's what we do for the sponsors that we love, and we love Harvey Norman and their support of our town, and particularly Paul Murray Live here on News 24. We'll see you again tomorrow. Here is The Late Debate.
2: Ladies and gentlemen, welcome to The Late Debate.
3: Good evening and welcome to the program. I'm Caleb Bond.
4: Who? Bond?
5: Who are you? Who are you and what have you done with the real Caleb Bond?
3: Caleb Bond. I promise you, I am Caleb Bond, not Caleb Bund.
4: Better
3: whatever,
4: be.
3: Whatever nationality he would be, anyway.
5: Caleb German,
3: Bond,
5: I think.
4: Yeah, Bund.
3: With Joe Hildebrandt.
5: Ah!
4: Willkommen!
5: Guten Tag.
3: And of course, we would say Lucy Zelic, but what would, in Croatia, how would you actually say Zelic?
4: Zelic?
3: Oh, just directly
4: you
3: like
4: just,
3: that.
4: You can pronounce mine correctly,
3: you
4: just
3: go.
4: Not your
3: can't,
4: own
3: can't
4: last name.
3: Can't do my own name. I know we're in Sydney and, you know, it's NRL territory up here, but how good was the AFL Grand Final?
4: It was sensational. It was. Oh. And Kylie was great. For all of my bleating about no one cares about pretty much entertainment and all we do is talk about the game, she was fantastic. A homecoming for the Queen of Pop, our very own beloved Kylie. It was sensational.
3: And a bit of excitement in the rugby league too.
5: It was amazing. Both matches were just absolutely incredible. For the three people who might have been living under a rock somewhere in outback Western Australia. Both of them were absolutely neck and neck with incredible last-minute twists in the tail and just heaps of drama, heaps of, I mean, poor old Nathan Cleary.
4: Oh,
5: God.
3: I know.
4: Terrible.
3: I know,
5: did you see him on the front page? Well, we show you on the front page of the telly. Today,
3: yeah,
5: smiling.
3: Well,
5: happy
4: thumbs up.
3: We'll have a look at that a bit later. But I tell you what a great weekend of sport. The NRL NRL Grand Final coming up this weekend. It just gets better and better. Here's what's coming up tonight. Bill Gates has warned that AI could kill a billion people. Is he right or is it just fear-mongering about new technology? We'll have that argument shortly. One for our female viewers. Do you like having your nails done? Well, apparently the latest trend in nail fashion could actually be about white supremacy. And another interest rate rise is expected tomorrow. The papers are all over. We'll take a look at those front pages a little later. But can you believe it? If you're preparing for Halloween this year, you know, I'm not sure I like Halloween as a celebration in this country. It all feels a bit Yankee to me, but that's okay. I know it's taken off in the last few years. I know the kids love it. And so you might be thinking, oh, put some decorations on the front fence and on the tree out the front of the house or whatever to entertain the kids when they come around trick-or-treating. Well, you want to be very careful that you don't put up fake cobwebs, particularly if you live in Marion Council in Adelaide in South Australia, of course. Now, they passed a motion last year to fine people if they put up these fake cobwebs. They're thought to be bad for the environment. But the council inspectors have been told this year to specifically go out looking for fake cobwebs in front of people's houses so they can hand out fines of as much as $300 just for trying to entertain children, would you believe it? Now, the mayor of Marion, Chris Hanna, to give him his dues, is actually opposed to all of this. But he says last year council passed the motion that artificial spider webs in public places like footpaths and verges should be the subject of an expiation notice. Although no one was fined last year, the publicity campaign is out again this year to warn people that they are at risk of being asked to pay a fine. And he says he actually hopes someone does get fined, yeah, so that he can then make an example of it and go back to his councillors who passed this and say, seriously, what are we doing? I mean, imagine it being your job to go around policing fun, you know, going up, knocking on someone's door, you've got fake cobwebs out the front of your house, you get a $300 fine. I mean, seriously.
4: I just, oh, man, is this where we've gotten to? Is this the point that we as a country, that South Australia as a state, that Marin Council has reached this determination that these are some of the most important things that they should be chasing? Two things. One, I found it to be deeply irritating that you've got the mayor saying himself, Chris Hanna, that this is a bad law, but then you're not doing anything about it, right?
5: So if he doesn't have the numbers.
4: Well, clearly, but still the fact that you would have the numbers to enforce something like this. So last year you mentioned it there, Caleb, it happened on August the 26th, 2025. They specifically resolved that it is authorised, that its authorised officers, and I quote, shall enforce bylaw number 3, local government, land, and bylaw number 5, roads as they relate to the use of artificial spider webs.
5: Yeah.
4: And the expiation notice could cost you $312.50, which is 25% of the maximum, the statutory maximum penalty, which, and they pointed to this, they said could be more scary than Halloween itself, the fine.
5: Deep dive on this.
4: Because I was curious.
5: I love
4: what's
5: it.
4: More scary, right, than Halloween itself? I'm not a fan of it either. When I actually think about what Halloween means, yes, it's great and the kids come for the candy and all the rest of it. My neighbour who's a pastor.
3: Oh,
4: candy. Sorry.
3: Lollies.
4: Lollies. My neighbour, who's a pastor, actually uses it as an opportunity to evangelise about Jesus Christ, which I love. It's brilliant. But I hate
3: that would scare the kids.
5: Well, maybe you belong on Marion Council. Maybe that's what they're trying to do. They're trying to kill off Halloween.
4: They're trying to kill it. No, but I think it's weird that we're, like, putting these scary thoughts and these characters and creatures into kids' minds. Like, why are we trying to scare the crap out of kids?
5: I have friends of my son, a Christian, very Christian evangelical family, so, you know, not Catholic, so sorry, guys, you're going to hell. But but they won't actually even let their kid participate in Halloween because of all the devilish juju.
4: Well, yeah,
5: that
4: well,
5: goes
4: the creepy
5: on.
4: Stuff. Why are we trying to scare kids? But that
5: they're
4: aside,
5: they're not scared. They love it. It is my kid's favourite festival, bar none.
4: You don't think
5: they
4: there's
5: love
4: something
5: it more
4: wrong
5: than
4: with
5: they
4: like showing them blood, guts, and gory, and like syringes full of fake blood?
5: As long as it's not cobwebs on public property,
3: that is where
4: well,
3: I'm comfortable
4: so here's
3: with
4: where
3: that.
4: I finish. $1,250 for a breach of a Marion bylaw. That's where that could land.
5: It's just
4: you.
5: Incredible. But forget about being the person who has to enforce this. I mean, just imagine, go from zero unknown to the most hated person in your community in a second. But imagine actually thinking of this. Imagine, I mean, I don't know if you've been watching the previous shows on News 24 tonight, but it's not like there's a shortage of problems in this country. Mm-hmm. It's not like there isn't enough to worry about or that everything else has been fixed and everything else has been solved. And yet you are a councillor who thinks, you know what we should do? We should develop a ridiculous policy against fake spider webs on nature strips, just in case, in my head, you know, which I've borrowed from, you know, well, which I borrowed from Laura Tingle when she's imagining Peter Dutton at a home auction. In my head, I'm imagining a situation where these spider webs are killing all the native wildlife, and I'm going to be the hero who puts a stop to this.
4: That's the concern, right? So they've cited concerns around the birds and the birds potentially eating them and choking on them, or these potentially becoming waste and ending up in the waterways. But do you know what I find really hypocritical? They're so concerned about these birds potentially eating some of these fake cobwebs, but you've got 20-something wind farms down there that are killing birds every year. So that's completely fine. Wedgetail eagles, we're going to kill you while we're at it. That's completely fine, which are, by the way, protected in the National Parks and Wildlife Act of 1972.
5: I guarantee you, whichever councillor thought of this is pro wind farm.
4: They couldn't give a stuff about the birds being killed by wind farms, but this, they do.
3: And this stuff is always, it's the same as like, we'll get rid of the plastic straws.
4: Yeah, yeah.
3: It's for people who want to like absolve themselves of the guilt of what is happening in other places in the environment. And they say, oh, well, I've done my bit because, you know, I banned the fake cobwebs and I banned the plastic straws. But in the grand scheme of things, it does four-fifths bugger all to actually change anything.
5: That's
3: right. It just feels good. That's all.
5: Unlike serious local government policies, like when the Greens ran the Inner West Council and said we want to ban nuclear submarines from the Cooks River. And there's not been a single nuclear submarine in the Cooks River ever since.
3: Success!
5: So what an incredibly successful policy. Just another tick in the box for the Greens. I tell you what, though, another real present, clear and present threat to native flora and fauna is not just the proliferation of fake spider webs on nature strips, but artificial intelligence. And how do I know this, you might ask? Well, I got told by none other than Bill Gates, who, having single-handedly cured all malaria in the world, has now said that the real threat to humanity is AI and that it could cause, wait for it, this is Dr. Evil time here, 1 billion deaths. 1 billion deaths, to which I would say to Bill, is that all? I'm predicting the destruction of all of humanity. But anyway, let's have a listen to what he has to say.
6: AI is certainly powerful enough to drive events that, you know, cause 1 billion deaths. You know, so even though it's pretty hard to get to 100%, there's never been a weapon as powerful as the combination of people with ill intent using the latest AI tools.
5: So there you go, 1 billion deaths from the mouths of Bill Gates himself. And you can't spell billion without Bill, so I'm thinking he knows what he's talking about. I have another hot take.
4: You're thinking he knows what he's talking about?
5: I'm thinking that maybe he feels like he kind of missed the boat on AI, and he's not sort of in the kind of at the head of the peloton with the Elon Musks and the Sam, what's his name, Ramy, blah, blah, blah.
3: And Sam Altman, isn't it?
5: Sam Altman, that's the one. And so he's saying, oh, all this stuff that is actually ahead of me now that I'm kind of yesterday's guy, oh, it's all too dangerous and I don't like it. Having said that, I think he's completely right. I think AI is absolutely insanely risky and that we are playing with forces and unleashing forces that we simply do not understand. I think the fact that it's been all over, you know, our government websites in recent weeks, crawling all over it. We don't even know why. When China hacks our website, we know at least what they're doing, what they're looking for, and what they want to do with it. Who knows what a robot wants to do? What happens when a robot, an AI algorithm becomes self-aware, reads all the data on, say, climate change and thinks, oh, my God, if I allow population growth to keep continuing, this entire planet's going to die. I'm going to need to do a Thanos, Avengers Endgame and Infinity War, and kill half the population so at least half of us survive, and he'll just do it completely randomly.
4: Then maybe we should start warning people to stop with the fear-mongering around climate change. Chief among them, Joe, Bill Gates. Oh, let me take you for a walk down memory lane.
5: I do love a deep dive.
4: So in 2020, Gates wrote about COVID-19 and he compared it to climate change, saying, and I quote, in just a few decades, the same description will fit another global crisis, climate change. As awful as this pandemic is, climate change could be worse. He also wrote a book, How to Avoid a Climate Disaster, and in a 2021 interview with CBS, Gates warned, and I quote, if we don't reduce emissions, then the death toll would be even worse near the equator and the unrest would be global in nature. Then in October 2025, he walked back his doomsday rhetoric and said that the idea that catastrophic climate change would, quote, decimate civilization, end quote, was wrong and conceded it will not lead to humanity's demise.
5: Oh, that's nice.
4: This is Billy Boy just jumping on.
5: These are my
4: on
5: principles, and if you don't like them, I have others.
4: Isn't it just? Yeah. It just feels like he's a bit of a trend chaser. He's jumping on everything that's fashionable at the moment. And now I think you're right, Joe. I think he's feeling a little bit insecure about the fact that technology has moved beyond him. And this climate change catastrophizing, that also was a failure on his behalf as well. So I think now, do I agree that we need guardrails? And in fact, I've bleated about this multiple times since Milanowskis came out and said we need some type of a royal commission into this. I agree with all of that. I agree with world leaders expressing concerns around it and that we need guardrails. But the fear-mongering, I think, is probably a little bit too much.
3: Even a broken clock is right twice. and you know, he can go on about climate change and whatever other things, but the one thing that Bill Gates is an expert in and has made a lot of money out of is technology.
5: Yep.
3: So if there's one thing
4: but I'm now dated to technology.
3: But Microsoft is still on almost every computer in the world.
4: Yeah, but how involved is he now in the advent of said technology?
3: Well, he's still involved in the company. I mean, he's probably not involved in the day-to-day designing of the technology, but it's his company that he spawned and is still fundamentally doing his vision, right? If there's anything that he understands, it's technology. And so I'll take his view at face value that it is quite possible that AI could kill a billion people or more. I mean, 2023, and this is not just Bill Gates who's sort of warned about this kind of stuff before. I mean, 2023, you had Elon Musk, Steve Wozniak, co-founder of Apple, Sam Altman at OpenAI. Like, all the top guys in tech and AI signed an open letter saying we need to have some kind of guardrails and whatever put together now, because if we don't do it now, it's all going to go to you-know-what. And then they've all continued on their merry way developing their technology without any of those guardrails being developed. And here we are talking about it another 3 years down the line. I take it very seriously when Bill Gates says it could kill a billion people. There are other people at OpenAI in the last couple of days who've said they reckon it could wipe out the human race. And I know it sounds hyperbolic and it all sounds, you know, like it's out of some sort of film. But when you think about it, it's not beyond the realms of possibility. And I think what you raised before, Joe, about, you know, you could have a bot that is tasked with the idea of, you know, how do we solve climate change?
5: Yep.
3: And if, as you say, it decides the fundamental driver of climate change is human beings and it takes it upon itself to fix that problem, well, We're so all going to be in a lot of trouble.
4: So how, pray tell, are we being led down this garden path of demise? Like, how is it going to kill us? I'm just curious. And I take your points because so, I know so there you, is, had, the, you had the Anthropic researcher also resign and say that we were going to be wiped out by the end of the decade. But do you believe that we'd be wiped out by the end of the decade? Okay, that's 3 years away.
5: So firstly,
4: four.
5: People talk about guardrails. Like, how? What? Like, as if there is anything we can do. There is absolutely nothing that we can do now to stop it, because whatever guardrails we put in, it only takes one unscrupulous actor to say, nah, screw it, I'm not going to do that. So unless you can convince Vladimir Putin to put in guardrails, then what's the point of them?
4: They're less concerned by guardrails than they are about the competition. So you've got Trump speaking to the press in the last day or so saying we're a year or two ahead of China, only because he's terrified of China getting the jump on him.
5: So if we talk about guardrails, so it'd be pointless having any guardrails at all if America didn't, right, obviously. But if they have guardrails, which they won't because Trump says no for this reason, because that would mean that they would be fighting effectively with one hand tied behind their back, and that Putin and China would just ignore. Is Iran going to have guardrails on its AI when it gets it? You know, and who's it going to get it from? Russia and Iran are in a military alliance and have been since the war in Syria.
4: They also have nuclear weapons, and they haven't wiped out the entire world.
5: Exactly,
4: I mean,
5: right.
4: Doesn't this sound familiar? Like, remember the Y2K bug, where we thought the computers were going to overtake us and destroy us in 1999?
5: They were not self-aware.
7: No.
5: So what?
4: Yeah, but how's it going to kill us? I want to know how's it going to kill us.
5: Putin just says, as has happened, you know, we came so close to it multiple times during the Cold War. What if Putin just says, all right, AI, calculate the likelihood of Ukraine winning this war, or the US, you know, launching a strike on us, or China, or whatever, blah, blah, blah, blah, blah. And AI says, yes, there's a 99% likelihood. Therefore, the most effective scenario would be for you to strike first, and then that unleashes a nuclear war. Like, who's to say that AI wouldn't do that?
3: Yep. Or it could hack into, all the major EV companies' systems and start having cars driving around. I mean, we saw Four Corners last week, the things that can be done with cars, particularly Chinese ones, when they're hacked into. I mean, you know, we're talking about this in 2026. What about 36 and 46?
4: OK, keep going. That's what I've heard about. You know, Putin pressing go on nuclear warfare, which
5: might not even be him. It might just be the algorithm that does it.
4: It might
5: it's
4: be their
5: it's been programmed to protect Russia. Russian national interest at all costs, and it realised that
4: so then the cars are just going to start driving us off cliffs?
3: Could do.
5: Or the machines might just think they become self-aware. I mean, we still don't know what the definition of self-awareness is. Some people think it is like a mathematical formula, the ability of you to think about your thoughts, if you like, and to, if AI becomes self-aware like that, maybe it will just say, what on earth are we doing with all these smelly, irrational, inconsistent, stupid humans who don't even realise that they're destroying themselves and still go on their merry way? They're inefficient, right? They kill each other. Why don't we just save the world by wiping out the human beings that are killing it? What on earth would stop? What on earth would stop a machine from just thinking that? And again, it is too late to stop any of that, because we've already had the situation where even at this embryonic stage, you've had bots from AI infiltrating, going crazy, rummaging through, you know, confidential, top secret Australian government websites and databases, and they weren't even told to do it.
3: I know.
5: OpenAI didn't even ask them to do it. They just went off and did it themselves, and OpenAI was trying to stop them. It had to call the government and say, and we're really sorry, we don't know how this happened. They've just got out. I mean, this is like having a lion off the leash in a childcare centre.
4: So, okay, so what's the solution now before we move
5: Nothing.
4: On to
5: we're
4: the
5: all
4: first
5: doomed.
4: Topic? We're all doomed.
5: Yep.
4: We're all doomed.
3: There's got to be some sort of kill switch, but it may be too late.
5: The AI's got the kill switch.
4: All right, well, speaking of killing things off, I really hope that we don't end up killing this off. It's time now to talk about fashion and the necktie. Is the tie dead? Is it going out of fashion? Well, according to Peter Goers, who wrote this piece, he said Australians are dropping the humble necktie and most can't even tie them anymore. The necktie's dead. Long live the necktie, wrote Peter. They've gone from being ubiquitous to rarely worn. Lots of young blokes do not know how to tie a tie. They do not K-N-O-T, ha-ha. No. Recently, I heard of a young bloke buying a suit and tie at a menswear store, and not only did he not know how to tie a tie, but neither did the two young male shop assistants. An older woman who was a customer in the store taught them. It was once a rite of passage that your dad taught you to tie a tie. As you both peered into a foggy mirror in the bathroom, men once looked undressed without ties. All men wore ties all the time. Bring back the tie if it is going out of fashion. And here are some clear examples of just how good they can look.

0: Carson on the Ritz.
1: Oh, yeah. Love those.
2: I can't imagine my kids wouldn't want to look like that anymore.
1: I mean, oh, my God. Can I tell you now, I really loved those golden years where even people going to the airport, it was an occasion. Humphrey Bogart, Cary Grant, Frank Sinatra, these men who were just so esteemed and they were gentlemen wearing a tie, the art of it now. I just feel like, thank God you're wearing one, Caleb. I feel like people just don't give a damn at all now.
2: And I'm starting to feel this is very personally directed.
1: You should. I am. I am getting stuck in.
2: I can't help
1: you.
2: But feel that you are.
3: You mentioned Humphrey Bogart. If we can just very briefly go to another Humphrey or Humphreys. Mr. Humphreys, his thoughts on bow ties straight out of Are You Being Served?
4: Just once more. I think we're getting somewhere. A little bit closer. Yeah. No. Up and over, make a bow, through the hole, and there we go. It's quite simple, isn't it, sir? Now, I'll have a go on you. Wrong way.
3: See, that's the service those young chaps missed out on when they went in to buy the suit and tie and the shop assistants couldn't help them. You know, I just think it's sad. I think it's indicative of societal decline. Mm-hmm. You know, nothing is... I had a rant about this on my podcast the other day. Nothing is special anymore. Mm-hmm. You know, everything has lost value. I think people became really sloppy and slovenly during COVID and so that sort of carried on after that. You know, men stopped wearing... I mean, they're at home all the time, so of course they weren't wearing a tie. And then it just sort of changed and they went to the office and thought, oh, I'm not going to wear a tie anymore. I just think it's sad. It adds something to an outfit and particularly in male fashion. And you may not be a follower of it, Joe, but we're very rigid in terms of what we can do. You know, people like Dear Lucy here have so much variety. In their fashion, whereas for us, particularly in corporate wear, it's some kind of a suit and a shirt, and then beyond that, a tie, a pocket
1: Sometimes
3: square.
1: Sometimes I'm envious, if I'm honest.
3: Because you don't have to think so much about it. But a tie just adds a bit of something. You can add a bit of flair, a bit of personality. I don't know why you wouldn't wear one.
2: Well, do you remember when Carl Stefanovic went a year wearing the exact same suit on the Today Show, just changing his tie?
3: Yes.
2: And his tie selection was so impeccable that nobody noticed.
1: Why are you anti-tie?
2: I'm not anti-tie. I'm just not overtly pro-tie.
1: Do you still wear a tie?
2: I am to ties what Ed Sheeran is to Palestine.
3: Why would you not wear a tie? What you must you make
2: Well, they're a little bit uncomfortable, like it's a little bit restrictive. You can't sort of move around as much. Like I wear them when I'm going to a special occasion.
1: Oh, you do still pull one
2: but,
1: out.
2: But all like if I'm doing a speaking gig or something like that, no one will be wearing a tie anymore. Like it is not.
1: See, that's devastating.
2: Yeah.
1: I find that really upsetting. Even the idea of people going to the theatre, to the opera. Someone wrote a piece recently that I saw where they said they went to the theatre and people were in jeans and thongs.
2: Yeah, well, I was at the Opera House for, albeit a school concert, like a school spectacle. It was an incredible thing. They get all these hundreds of kids from all over the state to perform, blah, blah, blah. But no, people put in a little bit of an effort. But no, you know, it wasn't bow ties and monocles. It was top hats. It is casual. And the funny thing is, before I even knew we were doing this topic, my son, who does wear a tie every day,
1: Good
2: and
1: boy.
2: I make sure he always does, but cannot tie one.
1: Why? So haven't you taught him, Joe?
2: I've tried, but do you know what's happened? I've gone backwards as well. So I've forgotten. And I tried to do it on him facing me and couldn't do it. I had to do what Sir Humphrey did and do it as though I was doing it on myself.
1: Yeah.
2: And then if it comes off, that's it for the day. He can't put it back on.
3: Yeah.
2: So we're getting dumber. So maybe it's better if the AI does kill us. But maybe that'll be one of its main reasons.
5: These puny humans cannot even tie a tie. Why are we keeping them on there?
1: Well, then you're the one to go first, Joseph. You're going first.
2: But it was the most amazing thing. Before we saw this, my son is forcing me to watch Superman and Lois. He's really into it. There's a TV show called Superman and Lois. Came out about 5 years ago, and in it there was this line, and it just struck me out of nowhere, where Lois says, it's Clark's first day at the Daily Planet, and she looks at him and he's wearing a tie, and she said, "Who told you to wear a tie?" And she goes, "Was it the office bully, basically?" So not only are ties going out of fashion, but this the joke here was that Superman himself, Clark Kent, was being set up to think wearing a tie was still acceptable. I thought, wow, that's a...
1: Give me a man in a suit and tie.
2: That
1: any
2: is
1: day.
2: Anti-tie. That attitude towards ties is what Macklemore is to Israel.
3: If you're looking for a man in a suit and tie, here I am, and you can find me here 5 nights a week. While we're on the topic of fashion, wait for it. Can you believe it, ladies? If you're following the latest nails trend, you could be a white supremacist.

0: Oh, yeah, I am. This comes from the BBC. You know, I'm sorry to the taxpayers of the United Kingdom that you're funding this, but they've written up an article about apparently it's bare nails is the thing now. It's basically like you get your nails done, but it's meant to look like you haven't had your nails done. And so it says in this article, critics argue the bare nails trend actually says something about class, the hamster wheel of beauty standards, and who gets to define what is considered tasteful. Nail art's historical and creative roots are linked back to Black, Latino and Asian communities, and the suggestion that bare nails are now a sign of high status could stigmatise bold manicures, they say.
1: Quote, we have got to get that person onto Marion Council.
0: Oh, absolutely. How's it? Quote, that trend really promotes blankness and this kind of sameness and erasure of culture and identity that is so important to Black and brown communities, beauty journalist Christina Rodolfo tells the BBC. They are often called elegant or tasteful, she says, and these are often usually euphemisms that perpetuate white supremacist standards of beauty. I don't know what to say. Seriously?
2: What did he say except laugh at this?
0: What?
2: This is the dumbest thing I've possibly ever read. Seriously. I have bare nails, not because I'm wealthy, but...
1: Suddenly I think that is a real problem.
2: No, it is a problem. I have bare nails, not because I'm wealthy and white, but because I had a dodgy nail technician and now they're looking dreadful. I look like Freddy Krueger, for goodness sake. I mean, whatever happened to just realising, and I used to work in fashion 1,000 years ago, trends come and go, and this just happens to be what's called a trend. White pants coming into summer are known as chic and elegant. Does that now make me a white supremacist? My pants are white supremacists. I mean, this is absurd. It's just gotten to the point now where it seems like they're clutching at anything to hang on to a reason to villainise people on the grounds of race. Nails are the latest victims.
1: The other thing, though, is also that it actually exposes their kind of latent racism, that they think that all Black and brown people wear really gaudy, like...
2: It does, doesn't
1: gaudy,
2: it?
1: Yeah. Gaudy OTT nails that they obviously, to have even contemplated this, think, oh, geez, that's really going to stand out, you know.
2: But do you have to be offended now by someone having sheer nails? Is this what we've been reduced to? Actually, bring on the AI. Bring it on. I was saying it's hyperbolic. Yeah, bring it on.
0: Stigmatised bold manicures and the erasure of culture and identity. I mean, that's like saying that because I have the haircut I have, that I'm somehow stigmatising people with mohawks.
2: Yeah.
0: Like, I just choose to have this haircut. You can choose to have your nails done however you want to have your nails. I don't care how you have your nails done. Like, it's not you're raising anything because I choose to do one thing and you choose to do another.
1: Having said that, I'm pretty sure you're anti-people who have mohawks.
0: Oh, look, I'm anti-mohawk.
2: Yeah.
0: I'm not necessarily anti the people underneath.
1: You feel about mohawks the way I feel about ties.
0: The people underneath them may well be very nice, but I wouldn't get a mohawk, put it that way.
2: Anyway, oi, oi.
1: I think you're right. Now, moving right along, and let's get on to a real problem, and that is that Taylor Swift isn't... Oh, sorry, no, that's not a real problem. The Republic of Ireland.
2: It will be in a minute.
1: We've got to get to Taylor Swift because that is my favourite story of the whole thing. But this is actually absolutely outrageous. The Republic of Ireland, and I say this being Irish Catholic myself, I'm telling you, they've lost their way. They've run off the rails. They, dare I say it, have actually gone a little bit woke. Now, they were playing Israel in the UEFA Nations League in Hungary, and they were being urged to refuse to play Israel, right? There was a campaign called Stop the Game. You can imagine the sort of people who were doing it, you know, Ireland's answer to Get Up. Mm-hmm. And the Irish team decided, no, it's not going to actually, you know, refuse to play and forfeit the game because they don't care that much, but they are going to play the game, beat Israel, and then say that in doing this, they actually raised awareness. And yet the most disgraceful thing in all of this is that they abandon every single protocol, every single semblance of sportsmanship, fair play and decency. They refused, for one thing, to shake the captain's hand. So the captain of Ireland, you can see this here, refuses to shake the captain of Israel's hands, and they then bowed their heads when the Israeli national anthem came on. Have a look at this.

0: So here's an idea. Just let sport be sport and let politics be politics and let the politicians deal with the politics and the sports stars can deal with the sport. And if you want to deal with the politics, quit your job as a multi-million dollar earning sports star and go and do something, you know, at the UN or get elected to your local parliament, because that's actually hard work, doesn't pay as much, but apparently you care about it that much that you can't actually bring yourself to do the thing that you're actually paid to do because you care so much about it. Not enough about it, mind you, to just cop the loss by taking a principled stand, but enough about it to go ahead with the game and then kind of like half boycott it by being really, really rude during the national anthem and the pleasantries that are exchanged to make these sporting contests sporting before and afterwards. So I've got to say, the Irish, they've let themselves down. And I think if you are going to play, you play all the way. You shake hands. You act like a big boy. If you do decide that you care that much, you're in the wrong game, quite literally. But at least show how much you care and don't show up. These guys just prove that, frankly, they're just moral opportunists.
1: I just hate this idea that sport has to be infected by politics and that it is somehow even related. I mean, if you're there playing for Israel, you're representing Israel and its people. You're not representing the government of Israel. Mm-hmm. I mean, you could be, for all we know, there are people on that team who believe that Israel has committed a genocide. I don't know. That's not a reflection on the government. They are there representing the Israeli people as the Israeli soccer team. They're not there representing Benjamin Netanyahu. And so for the Irish to turn that into some sort of political thing and refuse to acknowledge the national anthem and to even shake the hands of other human beings because they've made a moral judgment about the government of Israel, I find frankly ridiculous. We've done it here too. I mean, we've refused to play test matches against Afghanistan. Mm-hmm. And I said, well, what's that really achieving, Paul, as the Israeli soccer team? They're not there representing Benjamin.

0: they're being treated like they are the ones who are, as you aptly put it there, Caleb, the government responsible for being involved in these conflicts, I think is just so unfair. And you mentioned Afghanistan because not at any point have any of the Republic of Ireland teams who have played in cricket matches, for example, so they had five ODIs scheduled this year, they said that they felt morally uncomfortable by it all, but they didn't choose to actually forfeit any of the games. They played all of those ODIs. They've got matches also scheduled for next year in 2027. So they felt morally uncomfortable by the way that women are being subjugated, killed and abused and treated like second-class citizens in Afghanistan. But this but that was fine. But this situation, no, no, no, we have to absolutely take a stand.
1: It's the moral
0: cherry-picking. That's what I can't stand, right? If you're going to do it, then do it across the board, and by which point you won't be playing any games or competing in any
1: sports. Boycott. Don't show up and then behave like a dick.
0: Yeah, I don't know. Anyway. I find it very interesting. Have we got time for one more story?
2: I think we're out of time.
1: I think we just have to tell the nation that there's an AFL wag who says that Taylor Swift is not making good music anymore because she's happily married to Kelce. Just take that, internet. Take that, universe. Take that, Swifties. You know where to find her.
2: I think we might come back to that one tomorrow night because it is actually a really good story. Boom, we've got a little more time to talk about it. After the break, though, we'll get into all of tomorrow's news on the front of the papers. Another interest rate rise believed to be on the way tomorrow. Lots of papers are covering it. We'll show you that soon.

0: All right, let's get stuck into tomorrow's papers. We'll start with the Daily Telegraph, Joe. I do note down the bottom, says the mini-bar minister. I thought, you know, if I was ever going to go for politics and end up with a ministry, I'd like to be the mini-bar minister.
1: Yeah, that's right. I think it's a great portfolio. You won't hear any complaints from me. It's terrific.
0: I'll be the minister for beers.
1: That is, of course, Janelle Saffin, the 840-year-old minister who Chris Minns surprisingly parachuted in to replace Joe Halen, who had to step aside because of a, what was it? Oh, yeah, a travel rort scandal.
2: Yeah.
1: And now it turns out, I mean, I guess she's filled her shoes in more ways than one.
2: Mm-hmm.
1: You also see on the front of the Daily Telegraph, of course, a picture of the great Nathan Cleary, who's still holding up and keeping a positive outlook despite that horrific industry. But the splash for tomorrow is, it goes like,

0: this, basically. I'll start with the stand first. Rampant government spending has pushed up inflation to the point that Australians are expected to be hit with another rate rise today. But Jim Chalmers says, don't blame me. And I think quite rightly too. I mean, it's not like he's the treasurer. I know it says here that he is the treasurer.
1: Oh, no.
0: Oh, that could complicate things.
2: Getting trickier now, Joe.
0: I'm going to have to work on my defence on that one then. But, yes, this is something that all the News Corp major metros are running on. Jessica Wang says, with another rate rise set to smash Australian families today, Treasurer Jim Chalmers has a simple message for mortgage holders. It's not my fault. He must have been seeing Robin Williams in Good Will Hunting. It's not your fault. It's not your fault. Speaking yesterday, Mr. Chalmers again blamed the war in the Middle East and oil prices for high inflation rather than the rampant spending of his own government, even though I believe the RBA and others have correctly cited that. Grilled on the impact of government spending on inflation, Mr. Chalmers maintained, we have been limiting spending growth. Which means we're spending more, but exactly. Not as much as we otherwise
1: I know.
0: Could.
1: That's what a cop-out. We are limiting spending growth. Because the actual spending, once inflation has been accounted for, has risen per person under this government mm-hmm. quite significantly. Mm-hmm. Like, they cannot continue to claim.
0: But not as much as they could have.
1: Oh, planned. Well, you know.
0: They could have gone on an even lucky. Bigger splurge, but they, with incredible fiscal restraint.
1: It's just pathetic.
2: But you know what's terrifying? You listen to economists who are saying that we are on the cusp of potentially staring down the barrel of like a 5% interest rate, 5%. To the cash rate, right?
0: I've been listening to them, Lucy, yes.
2: Yeah, you have been listening, to them, right? Yep. But is anyone else just as concerned, right, being plunged into a technical recession?
0: I think a lot of people are very concerned from what I've spoken to, and I think perhaps the government should start listening to them.
1: Yeah. Well, I tell you what, the Australian continues this battle tomorrow on their front page, Land of the Rising Sun. Great headline.
2: Brilliant.
1: And they've mapped out there.
0: This is incredible.
1: The way that Dr. Chalmers has responded to rate rises and falls during his time as Treasurer. And if you've got time tomorrow to go and read all of them, every time there's a rate rise, you know, oh, there's an inflation challenge, oh, there's an uptick in inflation, private demand, that is. The governor's made it really clear this is not because of the budget. Primary driver of inflation was petrol. Australians paying a hefty price for the months of Russian aggression. But when the rates go down, it's a really good bit of recognition, the progress we've made getting inflation down. Or it's a demonstration of the substantial and sustained progress we've made on inflation together. It really is a great front page. It says the Albanese government has breached a long-standing unspoken tax cap and is on the precipice of becoming the highest taxing administration on record as Jim Chalmers attempts to deflect blame on inflation by declaring interest rates are rising all over the world. An almost certain fourth interest rate hike this year at the RBA's board meeting on Tuesday, which could be followed by multiple increases into the new year, will place renewed pressure on the Treasury's budget spending and likely deepen Anthony Albanese's difficulties winning back voters who are turning to Pauline Hanson's One Nation. If the Reserve Bank Governor Michelle Bullock and the RBA board decide on a hike, Australia will have one of the highest interest rates in the developed world, outstripping those of the US, Canada, the EU and Britain. I've got to say, they've excelled themselves on the front of the horse tomorrow.
2: It's one of my favourites in recent memory, to be honest, because it just gives you a great timeline of how the government is so willing to take credit when things are going well but dismiss them and blame external factors when they're not.
0: Yeah, I've found that, you know, when people are really angry and their lives are really, really tough and the government says that's not really happening or it's not as bad as you think it is, or even if it is as bad as you think it is, it's not our fault, find that doesn't tend to end well for them. So no. I would suggest perhaps a bit of a reckoning, maybe a bit of a sign to the people that you're taking it seriously, maybe a freeze on new spending.
1: That might be a smart idea, Joe. Another story on the front of the Oz tomorrow. Waters resigns as leader of Greens. The Greens are searching for their second leader in just over a year after Larissa Waters shocked Canberra and quit to focus on her battle with kidney disease. The Greens have struggled for relevancy amid the rise of One Nation as the main vehicle for protest voters, as well as the loss of three lower house MPs, including Senator Waters' predecessor Adam Bandt in Anthony Albanese's 2025 Labor election landslide. Now Senator Waters has dealt a new blow, telling the party it must choose a new leader this week. And look, I'm sorry to hear that she has kidney disease and terrible. She's suffering with that. I think, you know, whatever your political beliefs are, you don't want to see someone suffer. But on the political side of it, it does really underscore the problem the Greens have at the moment. They are struggling for relevance, yep. as the article notes, and having to change leaders again so early into the term of this government will not help them.
2: Who's your tip? Is it Maureen Faruqi? She's the deputy.
0: So the interesting thing about it is, and this is the thing with the Greens, for all their talk about accountability and transparency, they've got absolutely none of their own. They don't let the media or the public into their policy-making bodies, their state councils, and even how they elect their leaders is a bit shadowy. It appears to be that they just keep sort of running the numbers until they come to some kind of consensus, because they're all about consensus, just like, you know, the entire 300 million people of Russia consented to communist dictatorship for the best part of a century. The reason why Larissa Waters eventually got up was because she was seen as a more sort of palatable compromise version to Maureen Faruqi, who probably, if it had have gone to, you know, probably if it had have gone to a vote of the members, which is another thing I think the Greens officially technically support having the membership vote for the leadership, but they've never actually implemented it or never actually just done it because they're authoritarian, anti-democratic, knuckle-dragging socialists. So if it actually went to the membership, or, you know, Maureen Faruqi would probably have the numbers. Ugh. Sarah Hanson-Young, I don't think, does, because believe it or not, she's actually seen as too much of a moderate.
1: I think she's there.
0: Too right for the Greens' left-wing membership base. And then Mick McKim is just an absolute...
1: Well, let's not even go.
2: Let's not. Very quickly before Caleb takes us off to the break, on the front page of the Herald Sun, road data years old and exclusive via Grace Frost. The state government has been slammed for using decade-old road crash data to guide its response to Victoria's growing pothole crisis. Internal documents used to advise the government on pothole accidents last month was from an old study taken from mid-2014 to late 2016. As if it can't get worse down in the People's Republic of Victoria, now they have to deal with that.
1: Quickly, Joe, I reckon we've got time for the Mercury.
0: Look, we've got to get into this one. From dolls to dolls, senior public servant facing sack over sex toy talk. Oh, you had me at sex toy.
2: Ew.
0: Yes, this is an absolute cracker with a little bit of clacker from the Merc. A senior public servant is likely to now get the sack after discussing sex dolls in his office, showing a sex doll website to colleagues and making inappropriate comments about... You guessed it. Sex dolls. And sex dolls.
2: Yeah.
0: The man's identity has not been released, but is described as employed with a Tasmanian government department at a senior level with significant and important management responsibilities, presumably the management of sex toys. Following workplace complaints, the department engaged an independent investigator to look into whether the man had breached the state service code of conduct.
1: I reckon.
0: I'm guessing he probably
2: did. I am here for the smirk on Caleb's face.
0: I was a betting man.
1: You know what? It's a great day when you get a ripper story out of Tasmania.
0: That is just...
1: like that one. After the break, another ripper story for you. You know, Donald Trump, he goes for the handshake and, you know, tries to assert dominance. Well, now he's doing it to Aussies too. We'll show you that soon.

0: Now, Donald Trump likes a handshake. He likes to assert his dominance with a handshake. And his latest victim is Aussie golfer Adam Scott.
1: Adam Scott has arrived back at the first tee. Donald J. Trump, 47, president of the United States, is there.
0: Like, it's bizarre, this thing he does. Like, you know, to demonstrate with you, Luke. Like, he does this thing and he does it.
2: Yeah, yeah. Tries to pull my gun. He yanked out of my chair.
0: I'm going to rip your arm off.
3: It's like they're trying to saw through a log.
0: Yes.
2: Can I tell you, though, so body experts have allegedly analysed all of this stuff and they've said that him constantly pulling you in is a sign of dominance. I got told, because when I shake hands, I do that.
0: Oh, yeah, yeah.
2: I got told that me placing my hand over the top is a sign of dominance.
0: Oh, well, yeah, there you go.
2: So
3: That checks out for a white supremacist.
0: What he needed to do was go the Emmanuel Macron.
4: Congratulations, great job.
5: Thank you very much.
0: He's not letting him get away with it.
2: No.
3: I love it so much. Speaking of absolutely crazy stuff, a man escaped from a hospital where he was taken into custody showing, I think, mental health issues and carjacked a woman in the car park outside. And you would think that that's pretty much, you know, the end of your day, right? You think
2: awful.
3: Everything's pretty much fine. And then this happens.
6: But let's take a listen and let's take a look if we can. Oh, they just kept going and they were able to skirt right through all of those police agencies and those patrol cars. And after losing the front side of the car that is now being dragged.
7: You see, oh, now dragging. You see the, there you go. And this is, oh my goodness, wow.
6: Not being deterred at all. And you got to wonder, I'm just curious. Okay, now we have stopped the car. We've been able to, after nearly four attempts, now you see all of the officers, the troopers, who are getting out with their guns.
3: Which just goes to show that if you suffer from mental illness, it doesn't stop you from being able to fulfill your dreams.
0: Geez, the cops have balls over there, don't they?
2: Oh, my God. How about the commentary, the running commentary over it? I've found that's
3: like
2: always so...
3: cars.
2: Isn't it just?
3: It's amazing, it's just, but, you know... Yeah. Good on him. Still proving that he can, you know.
2: Good on him. Anyway.
3: Drive a car as well as the same person.
0: Anyway.
2: Well, I'll tell you, this was far more impressive than that. The drone wash, the large drone that was seen cleaning SpaceX launch's control room windows for clear views of their upcoming Starship test. It's all pretty exciting stuff. Have a look.
0: Oh, look at

0: News 24 will be back after this short break.
1: All eyes on the Reserve Bank today, tipped to raise interest rates to the highest level in 15 years. Greens leader Larissa Waters steps down over a chronic illness as replacement talks begin. Donald Trump announces the largest ever steel plant to be built in Iowa, promising to create over 1,700 jobs. And five UK nationals released on bail after a suspected terrorist bomb plot at a RAF base in England.
2: A hot and windy Tuesday across the centre and the south of the country. We've got all the latest for you over on Channel 601.
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1: Good morning and welcome to Early First Edition. It's Tuesday, September 29. I'm Julia Bradley. We lead the bulletin this hour with the big news coming from the Reserve Bank later today. Mortgage holders waiting with bated breath to see if interest rates will reach a 15-year high. The Reserve Bank is poised to raise the cash rate 25 basis points to 4.6%. The increase would make Australians seeing the highest interest rates in the developed world. That's ahead of the US, Canada, the EU and the UK, if it plays out as predicted. Now, Treasurer Jim Chalmers is deflecting criticisms of his government, blaming inflation on the Middle East crisis.
3: I think it is the universal or near universal expectation of economists and the market that rates will go up around the world, including in Australia. We see much more pressure on inflation from developments in the Middle East in particular, and that's why if you look right across the major advanced economies, there is an expectation of higher interest rates around the world.
1: Economists say, however, government spending is contributing to persistent inflation. Well, meanwhile, Treasurer Jim Chalmers is boasting the budget bottom line has come in $6 billion better off than was forecast in May. Political correspondent Cameron Redden has the numbers.
4: The final budget outcome shows a $6 billion improvement to the bottom line, driven largely by businesses and super funds paying more tax, driving receipts up by $4.6 billion, while underspending across some areas, including the aged care system and the PBS, has seen payments drop by $1.4 billion.
3: This is not about wage and salary earners. It's not about commodity prices.
4: Public demand or government spending grew by 2.2% for the financial year. That's the slowest rate in more than a decade. Treasurer Jim Chalmers is rejecting suggestions he needs to tighten his belt even further.
3: We have found well over $100 billion.
5: Could you have done
3: in
5: more?
3: Savings. Governments always have to balance the different considerations in the economy.
4: As far as economic outcomes go, this might be as good as the week gets for the government.
1: And you can watch full coverage and analysis of today's RBA decision from 2:30 p.m. Eastern, followed by RBA Governor Michelle Bullock's news conference an hour later at 3:30 p.m. Eastern, live on News 24. Well, Greens leader Larissa Waters has announced she is stepping down due to ongoing health issues. Making the announcement on social media, Larissa Waters revealed she is managing chronic kidney disease, but her condition has recently taken a turn. The senator says her prospects for recovery are good, but she needs a slower pace than what leading a political party allows. Larissa Waters says she will now take medical leave and be back in the Senate as soon as she can. The shock announcement means the Greens will be searching for its second leader in just over a year. Nationals leader Matt Canavan says he wishes her a fast recovery.
6: Look, I just hope her health is better. It's a bit of a bolt from the blue. I wasn't aware she had this condition, but people get on with life in this job, and it's a tough job being leader, I know, and so I totally understand her decision here to take a backward seat from the leadership and concentrate on health.
1: Heading overseas with less than 5 weeks to go until the crucial midterms in the US, Donald Trump has targeted a key state with a major announcement on jobs. Let's go live to Washington correspondent Jonathan Kersley now. Jono, fresh news for us this morning. It's all about steel.
5: Within the last 45 minutes or so, this major announcement on a steel plant, the largest in America's history, has been announced by President Trump. And yes, Julia, for that crucial state of Iowa, which is all important in these midterms because the Republicans are fighting to hold a Senate seat in that state in particular. This is $15 billion US dollars, claims of 1,700 jobs, a decade worth of investment. And it is unsurprising, given the huge focus on the domestic economy, on jobs ahead of these midterms, that this announcement is being made now. President Trump pointing to his tariffs record. Now, these are tariffs that include levies on Australian steel, up to 50% on steel imports from Australia into the United States of America. And so many of President Trump's key allies stood alongside him inside the Oval Office today, have pointed to exactly those tariffs against countries, including Australia, is exactly the reason why this plant and this investment is coming now. But obviously the announcement being made very much with the midterms front of mind, less than 5 weeks to go now until the November 3 ballots. This is some of what President Trump had to say a short time ago.
7: I impose powerful 50% tariffs on all foreign steel, and now our steel industry is roaring back to life. Everyone's building their plant here because they don't want to pay tariffs. It's really not that complicated. A lot of people say they don't understand it, but they do. They just don't like to give us credit. Because of tariffs, we are taking in hundreds of billions of dollars of profits.
5: It is going to be a busy week for the president, Julia, in which he visits a number of crucial states and key areas. He's already flagged heading to Iowa for a rally at some point between now and Election Day. That's unsurprising, given how much importance is placed on the Republicans retaining control of Congress on Capitol Hill. Here's what he had to say about a planned visit to Iowa.
7: And I'm going to come to Iowa. I got more votes than anybody in history during the last election. All three, I went up, up, up. And I think I'm more popular now than I was then, which is a year and a half ago. I will say that we're going to do a great rally.
5: President Trump also talking the war in Iran. His recent summit, talks at the White House last week with China's President Xi Jinping, talks he is hailing as a huge success, pushing back on reports that came from his ambassador to Beijing that the United States president had offered to sell China's president some U.S. military equipment. That raised eyebrows yesterday as to whether or not there was any validity behind that. Well, President Trump seemingly unaware of that claim, it was put to him a short time ago, once again repeating that the Iran war would end soon, that oil prices would come crumbling down, because right now here across the United States with the midterms 5 weeks away, that is a crucial issue. Gas prices are at extreme highs. There is a lot of pressure and focus around the domestic economy too. But this is what he had to say about his meeting with China's president at the White House last week.
7: We can't call up another nation, say we want to build 2,000 army tanks, and we have no steel. Could we get some? We'll call China. Do you mind giving us some steel to build army tanks? I don't think it doesn't work out. By the way, we had a great meeting with President Xi. I would say I would rate it as a, on the scale of 0 to 10, I would rate it a 12.
5: An appearance inside the Oval Office from President Trump today lasting a little over half an hour or so, just wrapping up within the last 60 seconds or so, but taking plenty of questions, as I said, on issues around China, Iran and the economy, absolutely front of mind as the days count down until his political future, or at least his power grip here on Capitol Hill, is decided.
1: And we will turn that around for our viewers at home. Thanks so much, Jono, and loving that countdown on our screen too. 36 days to go until the midterm elections. Well, five British nationals who were arrested on suspicion of terror offences for an alleged bomb plot at a UK airbase are to be released on bail. The men, aged in their 20s, remain under investigation for the incident at a RAF base in Gloucestershire.
8: These are the five men, all UK nationals, at the centre of a major terror investigation. Aged between 23 and 25 and from London, they were arrested next to RAF Fairford in the early hours of Sunday morning. In a significant update, police confirming they have now been released on bail.
9: To be very clear, this does not mean that the investigation is over. They are subject to stringent conditions on their movement and contact with others. they absolutely remain under investigation as we explore multiple lines of inquiry.
8: The huge police presence around the base, which hosts US Air Force personnel, came after a 999 call from a local farmer. Returning home, she found three suspicious-looking vans, which have been subject to extensive forensic and military examination. She believes there were also more than five men involved.
10: I think we sort of dazzled them, and they started to run. And some of them ran straight ahead across the road into the field, and some turned and started going down towards Kempsford, which is our next village, and also a slightly more obvious part of the fence that runs along the airbase. So then it's really hard. It's such a flash moment of seeing them, but there were definitely more than five. We think maybe between 8 and 10 of them were there at that point. And a lot of them had their faces covered.
8: For those living here, there has been huge disruption.
11: All around the airbase, there are armed guards checking the IDs of base personnel and residents. Locals here, look, are used to living next to such a sensitive site, but the security ramp-up is like nothing they've seen before.
8: RAF Fairford has been vital to the US operation in Iran, with bombers taking off on a near-daily basis. Iran's embassy in London today, condemning any links to what's happened, describing speculation as unfounded and malicious.
12: One of the foundational principles of American foreign policy since 1945 has been cooperative security with allies. We've got a mercurial president at the moment. You're never really sure where he stands on that. But it's good to see that he was sort of fairly complimentary about the fact that this was preempted.
8: The release on bail of the five suspects is a surprise, but this remains a live investigation, including whether this plot was carried out by proxies working on behalf of a foreign state.
1: A full police funeral will be held for New South Wales police officer Mia Lay. The 20-year-old was killed when the patrol car she was a passenger in crashed into a tree in Sydney on Friday. She will also be remembered today at a ceremony marking National Police Remembrance Day. Authorities have confirmed they are in consultation with the constable's family ahead of that planned funeral. Now, the heat is on for Adelaide today as we take this live look at the City of Churches this morning. Still quite dark over there in Adelaide as it is in Sydney too. Forecast, though, to reach 32 degrees today, which is 14 degrees above the September average. If it reaches the forecast, it will be the hottest September day for the South Australian capital since 2008. Now, there is a high fire danger for five areas of the state today, so be cautious, and that includes Adelaide too. Now, taking a look at the weather elsewhere this Tuesday, mainly fine, a few cloudy periods for Brisbane. 24 degrees will be the high over in Melbourne. Chance of late showers in Darwin, highs of 34 degrees. Coming up on Early First Edition, why Victorians are feeling even more pessimistic about the future of their state.

0: Welcome back. You're watching Early First Edition. Peter Volandis has intervened to ensure Newcastle Knights fans can make it from the Hunter to Sydney for this week's NRL Grand Final. The NRL boss spoke with Premier Chris Minns about suspending planned track work scheduled for the Newcastle rail line this weekend. It would have meant fans would have funnelled onto replacement buses. Both the Premier and the Transport for New South Wales Department have confirmed track work will be moved to another weekend. This after services on the rail corridor were suspended on Sunday for several hours due to a broken down freight train on the Central Coast, meaning some Knights missed out on attending the preliminary final against Penrith. Well, this is a story we've been following on News 24, and now a big development. A $1.2 billion data centre planned for Sydney's North Shore has been axed after backlash to the planned project. Property developer Goodman Group has cancelled plans to build the planned Project Mars in Lane Cove after plenty of pushback from the community there. Now, data centres are increasingly under scrutiny for their environmental impact, high energy, water consumption and potential noise pollution too. Well, Victorians are increasingly pessimistic about the direction of the state. New research showing growing dissatisfaction with the state government. Political reporter there, Georgie Dickerson, has more.
1: 74% of people believe Victoria is heading in the wrong direction, compared with 26% of people who believe the state is on the right track. The survey of more than 700 Victorians was conducted online by SEC Newgate between the 8th and 14th of September. Crime and community safety topped the list, nominated by 73% of respondents. 60% rate the Victorian government's performance poor or very poor, while only 19% rate it at good or better. And speaking to Victorians, many of those same concerns were echoed.
2: Our $15 billion has to be returned, so, and Ben Carroll, your day's a number.
1: What do you make when you heard that $15 billion figure a few months back? What did you think
2: of it? I've had to give up my private health cover. My quality of lifestyle has gone down. So, yes, they're after us.
3: It's a fair go with all the businesses, especially the small ones. They're not really encouraging people to make their name for themselves and get their kids set up for future.
4: The potholes, number one, the biggest problem.
5: The rate of crime around town, yeah.
1: How's it been? Have you been impacted or no people?
5: No, just no people. And I just live up the road and it's just always something going on.
1: Other issues for voters include reducing ambulance waiting times, giving police the resources needed, ensuring repeat youth offenders face adult time when sentenced, and repairing roads and potholes more quickly.
6: Well, you look at the Commonwealth, you look at the state, you look around the world. In the middle of a cost of living crisis, we've got to focus on the everyday issues that matter to Victorians, supporting them with measures that support them in the middle of a cost of living crisis.
7: You only have to drive down Pascoe Vale Road to see the potholes that spring up every day. People speak about the lack of services, but people also speak about cost of living, health care and congested roads as well.
1: With the state election approaching, these everyday issues are likely to be front and centre in the campaign.
0: Hundreds of people have packed a Perth beach to witness an extraordinary act of Mother Nature. The carcass of a whale washing ashore, drawing the attention of two massive great white sharks.
8: A public holiday spectacle for Perth. South City Beach closed after a humpback whale carcass drew the attention of not one, but two great white sharks. The extraordinary scenes captured from the air. And the land.
9: I didn't think that something that big could, like, get this close to the shore. It's really amazing.
10: You've got to feel bad for it. And it looks like it's been floating for a little while, so it's probably died a fair way out.
11: It's not something you see every day. It's quite cool, and it's also kind of sad because the whale's died.
8: The dead whale was first spotted at sea yesterday with hungry sharks making a feast of the carcass.
12: Oh, my goodness. Oh,
8: they followed its drift into shore, but it wasn't until drones and cameras captured the scene from above that the full theatre of Mother Nature could be seen.
13: So safety is paramount, and not swimming in the area. There's been a spate of shark attacks in WA, so we want to make sure that people keep themselves safe.
14: The fin coming out the water, coming right up to the shore, it's very close, and that's usually where everyone's swimming.
8: Marine biologists say the whale provides much-needed food for predators.
15: When they pass away, those carcasses provide a really valuable food source for the bigger predators in the ocean, especially your tiger sharks and your great white sharks.
8: The beach will remain closed until authorities can figure out a way to remove the carcass. Until then, the natural world will continue to put on a show. Candice Wyatt, News 24.
0: Asia's flood emergency is deepening this morning. At least 8 people have died in Thailand as severe flooding impacts multiple areas across the country, including the capital of Bangkok. The city has been declared a disaster zone as a result of the relentless rain, which has left streets submerged. Now, Nepal is dealing with a renewed flood crisis in the wake of last month's disaster. Fresh flooding triggering landslides there and in neighbouring India, killing at least 19 people. The UN says fatal flooding in Nepal in August has killed nearly 1,500 people.
16: The economic impact has also been severe. 13 hydropower projects were impacted, alongside major damage to transport, to trade and to tourism, with overall losses estimated to 4 to 5% of Nepal's gross domestic product.
0: 5,000 others still remain missing. SpaceX has successfully launched its Starship spacecraft into orbit for the first time. It's the 14th flight test by the Starship, taking off from the SpaceX base on the Texas coastline. Awesome scenes on your screen there. And despite losing one engine during the ascent to space, the spacecraft successfully executed its orbital insertion burn. Now, along its journey, the first batch of the new Starlink satellites were deployed, but the mission had to be cut short as a result of the engine malfunction, making a controlled but fiery touchdown in the Pacific.
17: Seeing all three lit, down to two.
18: Starship has landed.
0: And to plenty of cheers there. Now, time now for a look at the weather. Here's weather meteorologist Tamsin Green.
19: Ongoing and unusual rainfall persisting across the west. Meanwhile, across the centre and the south of the country, it's turning hot. It's going to be a hot and windy Tuesday. We'll get there shortly, but looking at the east first, we're looking at a generally cooler day. Brisbane, a top of 23 degrees. The chance of a few showers, mainly earlier on in the morning, and tending to reduce as the day goes on. Sydneysiders, you're looking at a top of 22 degrees. Should be mainly dry, and a good deal of sunshine can be expected, so warming up a little bit. Melbourne, you're also seeing a fairly warm day there with a top of 24 degrees. Quite gusty at times, though, thanks to those northerly winds driving in. Adelaide, those northerly winds will be producing a hot and windy day for you. Temperatures there 14 degrees above average for the time of year. So incredible heat building in for September. Perth, we're looking at temperatures at 20 degrees and just the chance of a few light showers. These are likely to be a bit more persistent heading into your Wednesday. Across the southeast, Hobart looking at a mainly cloudy day. Should be staying dry with a top of 21 degrees. Fine for Canberra with a top of 21 for you too. And Darwin, you could be seeing a few showers in the mix.
0: Stay with us on Early First Edition. Coming up, why the leader of the Greens has resigned from her job. Plus, fears in the Northern Territory about Labor's backpacker crackdown as local businesses voice their concerns.

0: Welcome back to Early First Edition. Mortgage holders are waiting with bated breath to see whether interest rates will reach a 15-year high today. The Reserve Bank is poised to raise the cash rate 25 basis points to 4.6%. The increase would mean Australia would have one of the highest interest rates in the developed world, ahead of the US, Canada, the EU and the UK. Now, Treasurer Jim Chalmers is deflecting criticism of his government, blaming inflation on the Middle East conflict.
1: I think it is the universal or near universal expectation of economists and the market that rates will go up around the world, including in Australia. We see much more pressure on inflation from developments in the Middle East in particular, and that's why if you look right across the major advanced economies, there is an expectation of higher interest rates around the world.
0: Economists say government spending is contributing to persistent inflation. And you can watch full coverage and analysis of today's RBA decision from 2:30pm Eastern, followed by RBA Governor Michelle Bullock's news conference an hour later. That's 3:30pm Eastern, live right here on News 24. Well, Greens leader Larissa Waters has announced she is stepping down due to ongoing health issues. Making the announcement in a social media post, Larissa Waters revealed she is managing chronic kidney disease, but her condition has recently taken a turn. The senator says her prospects for recovery are good, but she needs a slower pace than what leading a political party allows. Larissa Waters says she will now take medical leave and be back in the Senate as soon as she can. Now, this shock announcement means the Greens will be searching for its second leader in just over a year, the Nationals leader Matt Canavan wishing her a speedy recovery.
2: Look, I just hope her health is better. It's a bit of a bolt from the blue. I wasn't aware she had this condition, but people get on with life in this job, and it's a tough job being leader, I know, and so I totally understand her decision here to take a backward seat from the leadership and concentrate on her health.
0: Now, Chris Bowen has launched an attack against Australia's ageing coal-fired power plants. The Climate Change and Energy Minister is warning unplanned outages of power stations are contributing to rises in electricity bills. Speaking with The Australian, Minister Bowen revealing the outages have been a daily occurrence in the past 4 years, also noting renewables and gas were stepping up when coal-fired power plants go unexpectedly offline. Labor MPs are seeking a carve-out for Northern Australia from the government's backpacker visa crackdown amid fears pubs could be forced to close and fruit left to rot on the ground. Matt Cunningham has more.
3: Immigration Minister Tony Burke has announced plans to slash the number of people coming to Australia on working holiday visas. The scheme allows tourists to stay an extra year if they spend 88 days in a regional area and a third year if they spend 6 months outside the major cities. The government's plan would cut those second and third year visas by about 43%. That sparked concerns in regional areas. There will not be enough workers to pick fruit or staff hotels.
4: We won't have a pub west of the Great Divide open in 12, 18 months if we don't have backpackers. It's not just agriculture that needs them, it's hospitality, it's tourism. And you take that away, you take away the productivity of our region, and they're attacking the migration that actually pays for itself, that actually does the work that Australians won't actually do.
3: Northern Territory Labor MPs Marion Scrimger and Luke Gosling are pushing back against the plan, arguing for a carve-out for Northern Australia.
5: I know that in most parts of my electorate, particularly the rural area, where we see a lot of agricultural business, but right through our regions, we've got to make sure that the NT, if they want to make these changes, they can do it elsewhere, but we want to make sure that the Northern Territory is certainly exempt from, you know, the impact of the changes that are coming in.
1: There will continue to be a role for backpackers, for working holiday makers in the ag sector and elsewhere. There is, I think, more potential in the PALM scheme as well for Pacific Island workers. But it's another reminder, you know, all of this feedback that we get about migration policy, some people over here and some people over here in terms of where the settings are, we take seriously the concerns raised by the ag sector. It's why we're managing the migration system in the most responsible way that we can, not trying to play politics with it, but trying to get the right economic outcome.
3: The rise of One Nation has Labor and the Coalition rushing to cut migration numbers. About 300,000 backpacker visas were issued last financial year. One Nation wants to cap permanent and temporary visas at 130,000 per year. And while the numbers don't appear to add up, Pauline Hanson's party says it won't be targeting backpackers.
6: There are 3 million, you're talking about 300,000, well, there's 3 million temporary visa holders in Australia. And there's an awful lot of fat on the bone to trim before you go, before you'd need to, and you wouldn't go anywhere near regional people.
3: Labor and One Nation have now announced their immigration plans. The Coalition has also vowed to cut numbers. Its plan will be announced in the coming weeks.
0: And heading overseas, five men arrested in connection to the potential terror plot at a RAF base in England have been released. In a statement, police say the men, aged in their 20s and British nationals, had been arrested on suspicion of preparing a terrorist act and committing explosive offences. While they still remain under investigation, the five are allowed to walk free under strict conditions.
7: They are subject to stringent conditions on their movement and contact with others. We are considering this from every possible angle, including that this may be actively committed by proxies or individuals either knowingly or unknowingly working on behalf of a foreign state.
0: The revelations come after claims Iran was targeting the military base, which the US military has used in the past to launch strikes against the Islamic regime. Iran's embassy in London denies the claim, saying it categorically rejects and strongly condemns the recent unfounded and malicious speculations attempting to link Iran to the arrest of five suspects in the vicinity of RAF Fairford. A powerful nor'easter is battering the US East Coast, bringing heavy rain, flooding and damaging winds. One person has been killed in New York as the region braces for more severe weather.
8: The worst of the storm is over, and locals are starting to assess the damage after what's being called one of the worst nor'easters.
0: Unfounded and malicious speculations attempting to link

0: roadways along the coast.
1: We had a lot of maybe 5 or 6 feet in some of the areas of Seabright on the street level. The ocean too, it does impact us. You mentioned erosion, so we have some pretty significant erosion.
0: The storm also left more than 100,000 customers without power, caused significant delays at airports, and flooded low-lying streets. Dozens had to be pulled from their cars, prompting local officials to urge the public to stay home.
2: I missed a day of work because I was not going to clear it. I drive a sedan, so I knew it's like my car would just stall in the middle of the road.
3: We've seen cars get stuck on the road going up the sidewalks, and it's been pretty bad this time around.
4: Homeowners are bracing for a further string of interest rate rises. The cash rate could rise to the highest level in 15 years today. Joining me live now is independent economist Saul Eslake. Saul, thank you so much for your time this morning. What is your expectation, and if we do see a 25 basis point rise, what does this mean for the rest of the year?
5: Well, it's as certain as these things can be that there'll be an interest rate increase today. Mm. It seems likely that there may be a further one in November. And it's possible, although I at this stage wouldn't say it's likely, that there could be another one at the first meeting of 2027 in February of next year. That would be a significant blow to the roughly one quarter of Australian households with a big mortgage, and it would have some other consequences besides. What people will be looking for today is not whether there's an interest rate increase or not, because, as I said, that's almost as certain as these things can be. It will be what the Reserve Bank Monetary Policy Board says about the prospects of further rate increases and what might be important in shaping any of those decisions. The Reserve Bank has signalled in a number of speeches by the governor and other senior officials over the last few weeks that they have become increasingly unwilling to tolerate inflation being as far above their target for as long as it has been, particularly when they see upside risks to inflation that they've talked about previously becoming more real. In particular, the rise in petrol prices that flowed from the ongoing conflict in the Middle East, but other signs of persistent inflation with domestic sources as well have been of increasing concern to them, and they're going to react today and potentially in subsequent months using the only tool that they have.
4: Is government spending contributing to inflation?
5: It is, to a degree, although I would qualify that in two ways. First of all, it's not just federal government spending. It's spending by states and territory governments as well. And in the most recent round of government budgets, I think state and territories have contributed more to upward pressure on total demand, total spending, than the federal government has done. The second thing is, it's not just government spending per se. It's also what governments, federal and state and territory, have been doing by way of what they like to call cost of living relief, that puts additional money into people's bank accounts, which they then spend. It shows up as private sector spending, not government spending, but it's nonetheless facilitated and enabled by conscious decisions that governments at both levels have made, so that, you know, when governments, plural, hand money over to citizens, to individuals, to households, and they spend it, that adds to inflation no less than direct government spending on services and programs.
4: We've seen that a lot, particularly during COVID and on the back of it too. I do note that the Treasurer federally loves attributing rate holds to government efforts to lower inflation. When it's a hike, it's because of the Middle East conflict. How much is the conflict to blame here?
5: Well, it certainly is to blame to some extent, especially for the rise in so-called headline inflation and for the upside risks to inflation that the Reserve Bank is now seeing and to which it'll almost certainly refer today. If all that was happening was that petrol prices were going up, the Reserve Bank could probably look through that, that is, not react to it by raising interest rates, because on their own, higher petrol prices have a similar impact on household finances to higher interest rates. That is, you know, people have to spend more on petrol and so have less to spend on other goods and services, in the same way that when interest rates go up, they have to spend more money servicing their mortgage and hence have less to spend on other goods and services.

0: services, but it's the flow through of those higher oil prices, higher petrol and diesel prices to a broad range of other goods and services that is of concern to the Reserve Bank. And the ability to flow through those higher prices depends on how strong total domestic demand, that is the sum of all spending by households, businesses and governments, have been. And as I say, household spending has been supported by federal and state and territory government cost of living measures. And it's almost as if what governments give in these particular circumstances, the Reserve Bank takes away. And that's what they're going to do today.
1: And we're heading into a Victorian election where no doubt there'll be plenty of pledges. Caution clearly needed there, you're suggesting. When are homeowners likely to get relief here? A cut not likely till at least next year.
0: Well, I don't think there will be any relief next year unless it turns out that the Reserve Bank measures have, as it were, overdone it and pushed the economy into recession. I don't think that's likely at this moment, although the more rate increases we have, the greater that risk becomes. I think the Reserve Bank will be determined not to repeat the mistake that, with the benefit of hindsight, they made last year in cutting interest rates prematurely. Remember, they cut rates twice in the first half of last year while their measure of underlying inflation still had a 3 handle on it, and then they did a third cut just after it dropped to 2.9%, only to find that it immediately reversed course and headed upwards again. I think the Reserve Bank is going to want to see at least a couple of quarters with their preferred measure of underlying inflation being 2 point something, and on their most recent forecasts, that won't be until the first half of 2028. Now, maybe by raising rates more, they will bring forward that possibility of inflation returning to their target band. But until they see it, and as opposed to forecasting it, until they see it, I don't think they will feel any room to cut interest rates, either the rate increases they've done already this year or the further rate increases we're going to get today and possibly in coming months.
1: Saul Eslake, appreciate your analysis and talk again soon. Thank you so much.
0: Thanks for having me.
1: We'll take a look at the weather this Tuesday. Mainly fine, a few light showers for Brisbane. 24 degrees will be the high in Melbourne. And Adelaide set to sizzle, the mercury reaching 32 degrees, which is 14 degrees above average there. Now, coming up on Early First Edition, more on the weather expected in Adelaide. It will be a scorcher. Plus, Virgin Airlines accused of lying to justify hundreds of late and delayed flights. We'll tell you what they've said after the break.

News 24. We'll be back after this short break. News 24. We'll be back after this short break.

0: News 24 will be back after this short break.
1: Welcome back to Early First Edition. Former police colleagues of Beaulamar Condon have painted a picture of his obsession with the ex he's accused of killing. The police officer is alleged to have told colleagues he can't let things go after finding out TV presenter Jesse Baird had a new boyfriend. Caroline Marcus reports.
2: These former colleagues have told the court of comments that Beaulamar Condon made in the lead up to the alleged murders of his ex, Jesse Baird, and the presenter's new boyfriend, Luke Davies. Sergeant Andrew Callis, testifying after finding out the couple were dating, Mr. Lamar Condon told him, "You know what I'm like, Callis. I can't let things go. I hate losing." Another former colleague testifying, Mr. Lamar Condon had told her that while he was still dating Mr. Baird, he'd gone onto his phone and unfollowed a man that the presenter was had met. Mr. Lamar Condon allegedly telling this woman, "I know it was bad, but I just couldn't help myself." She said, "I thought that's pretty effing crazy." A former friend told the court Mr. Lamar Condon had left her feeling terrified after a conversation in which he outlined how he would dispose of bodies. He allegedly told her, "After I killed them, I would take their stuff. I would put it in a dumpster and I would put them in bushland where nobody would ever find them." 9 months after that conversation, Mr. Lamar Condon is accused of disguising himself as an Uber Eats rider before letting himself into Jesse Baird's inner Sydney home, where he's accused of shooting dead the 10 presenter and Mr. Davies in February 2024. He later allegedly dumped Mr. Baird's belongings in a skip bin in South Sydney before dumping the bodies themselves in bushland southwest of the city. The jury has also been shown body-worn camera footage from a detective who went inside Mr. Baird's home while he was still a missing person a couple of days after the alleged murders, and he found his bedroom already emptied and a drop of blood on a bookshelf. Now, Mr. Lamar Condon has pleaded not guilty to these murders. He says the shootings happened in an act of self-defense. The trial continues.
1: Richard Marles is facing calls to resign over his comments aimed at ex-army leaders. Liberal Senator Jess Collins is leading the calls against the Defence Minister after he criticised former generals who are against the Victoria Barracks sell-off. During an interview on News 24, the Deputy Prime Minister suggested most people in the army haven't visited the site and that there are a few former generals who liked hanging out there. Speaking to the Daily Telegraph, Senator Collins also suggested there is tension between the Defence Minister and serving generals. New South Wales Labor MP Greg Warren also criticising Richard Marles, calling his comments disrespectful. Virgin Australia is being accused of using bad weather as a cover-up for staff shortages after hundreds of flights were delayed or cancelled over the weekend. More than 30,000 passengers were affected by the disruptions that Virgin claimed were caused by bad weather. However, a crew member accused the airline of trying to cover up the fact that it was allegedly facing severe staffing shortages. And time for a look at the latest in sport. Peter Volandis is happy to sell off the NRL Grand Final to the highest state bidder. Since 1999, the Premiership decider has been played at Olympic Park in Sydney, with 2020 the only exception. The NRL Executive Chairman also not willing to invest in locking down one stadium for the game's showpiece event as they look to reinvent the wheel.
3: Look, we're not looking at that at this stage, Chris, because it's such a valuable product now to sell it yearly. So, and we're going to 20 teams, you know, we're going to look at how the competition runs. We may have a Super Bowl style concept where there might be two conferences and the winner plays the winner of the other conference. So there's a lot of to play out. So I doubt very much we do a long-term agreement now because of the fact that it's such a valuable product.
1: Volandis is also remaining tight-lipped on the pre-game entertainment after Tony Watson, better known as Tones and I, withdrew last week. But it sounds like the NRL have something big in store.
4: Well, just get stay tuned 11 minutes before the kickoff, and you know we'll see if we can beat Kylie or not. we might have Kyle Sanderlands. That's a Kylie. Is that sort of similar? No, we've got something special, very special, and everyone will see it on the night, and we're not going to say anything more until that time.
1: Quite the teaser there. Sydney Harbour was the setting for the NRL Grand Final launch. Newcastle hooker Phoenix Crossland will face the NRL judiciary tonight to plead for his place in the Knights Grand Final side after being sent off for the horror tackle that injured Penrith's Nathan Cleary. NRL 360's Gordon Tallis has sympathy for Crossland's plight, but others weren't as kind.
5: So there are then the point I'm trying to make, there are some accidents in our game that just happen, and that's a mishap. I feel a little bit sorry for Feeney.
6: Well, I think we all do, Gordy. Yeah. But I mean, he didn't mean to do it. We all understand that. But the fact is, Nathan Cleary's in a hospital bed right now.
5: I get it.
6: Because of that tackle, and you know, it probably cost Penrith the chance to win that footy game. And there's got to be a price to pay for that.
5: Absolutely.
6: And the price to pay is it got sent off.
7: Crossland refers straight to the judiciary. What happens from here?
6: Obviously, he'll front the judiciary tomorrow night, Braith, and. You know, it's pretty obvious he's going to get found guilty, I'd imagine. He'll probably get rubbed out of the World Cup. And maybe the start of next season. Well, he's facing a significant suspension, Gordy. I mean, I would have thought 4 to 5 weeks minimum if it's a referred charge. Yeah. So that's going to be, obviously, he misses the grand final, World Cup's 4 or 5 games, maybe, if they make the final. So he might start next season if they count the World Cup games. But, yeah, he's going to get a long ban.
8: People say there's no intent nor... the tackle wasn't malicious. It does not matter.
7: No, I agree.
8: The incident has happened. No one goes out there to be malicious. No one goes out there with intent. It doesn't matter. People can't seem to get it through their heads. Yeah. It does not matter. He's committed the crime. He has to be punished.
6: And the outcome matters too. This is the other thing. People go, oh, he didn't get hurt. He did get hurt. It should be the same ban. The outcome matters. If a guy breaks his leg, it's different to a guy getting up and playing on.
7: Yeah.
1: Nathan Cleary in hospital, telling fans, though, he will be back after what is expected to be a long recovery. Time now for a look at the weather. Here's weather meteorologist Tamsin Green.
9: We're looking at ongoing rainfall and thunderstorms, some of which could be severe across WA, starting to shift eastwards a little bit. But before we get there, that heat building in across South Australia. Adelaide, you're set for a top of 32 degrees. That's around 14 degrees above average for the time of year. Warm across Melbourne and much of Victoria as well, with those northerly winds pushing in here. 24 is your top. Mainly dry and cloudy for Hobart with a top of 21. Canberra and Sydney staying fine with plenty of sunshine throughout the day in the low 20s. Brisbane looking at a few showers at least at first through the day. A few showers also on the cards for Darwin and also for Perth, but these more likely heading into your Wednesday. We've got all the latest details for you over on Channel 601.
1: 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I'm Julia Bradley. Stay with us. Coming up after the break is Pete Stefanovic with First Edition.
0: News 24 will be back after this short break.

0: A bank to decide on interest rates today, widely expected to lift for a fourth time this year. Greens leader Larissa Waters steps down from her role due to chronic health issues. Two great white sharks circle a Perth beach after a whale carcass washes up on shore. Five British men released on bail after a suspected airbase bomb plot. And Donald Trump announces a $15 billion steel plant in Iowa, a key state ahead of the US midterms. In sports, Sydney turns on a show for the NRL Grand Final launch as the game's boss reveals he's willing to sell it to other cities. And today's weather, Adelaide, cranking up the heat today with a maximum heading for 15 degrees above average.
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0: It's the 29th of September and it's good to have you with us bright and early on this Tuesday morning, folks. It's just gone 6 o'clock in Canberra. That's where we start this hour because the Treasurer is refusing to concede government spending is adding to inflationary pressure, despite economists warning it is. Live to Ruben Spargo in Canberra. So the RBA expected to act again today to address persistent price pressures, Ruben.
2: Pete, the nine-member board of the Reserve Bank is expected to deliver its fourth rate rise this year. We can show you here if the RBA's Governor Michelle Bullock does deliver on those expectations. Australia will have one of the highest interest rates in the developed world, above the US, Canada, the EU and Britain. Only Iceland would have a higher central bank policy rate. It could make it harder for the Albanese government to argue it has made progress on the cost of living. It also puts more pressure on Treasurer Jim Chalmers to rein in federal spending, now at its highest level in four decades outside the pandemic. Many economists argue that spending is making the Reserve Bank's job of bringing inflation under control harder. The Treasurer is blaming rising inflation on the war in the Middle East. Here is the Treasurer speaking yesterday.
3: Just so Australians are clear, is government spending contributing to inflation, yes or no?
4: Well, what we saw in the final budget outcome, as I said before...
3: Yes or no, isn't it?
4: Well, you determine the questions and I'll answer the question the best that I can.
3: But just to be clear for Australians...
4: No, the additional pressure on inflation that you'll see in Wednesday's numbers comes from the fact that we have a war in the Middle East pushing up global oil prices, pushing up prices at the petrol bowser.
2: Speaking to News 24, economist Saul Eslake says that government spending is contributing to inflation.
5: It's not just government spending per se. It's also what governments, federal and state and territory, have been doing by way of what they like to call cost of living relief that puts additional money into people's bank accounts, which they then spend. It shows up as private sector spending, not government spending, but it's nonetheless facilitated and enabled.
2: Pete, the Reserve Bank will announce its decision at 2:30 this afternoon and the expected rate rise could be followed by even more heading into the new year, Pete.
0: Yeah, that's true. Ruben Spargo, thank you so much. And you can catch all of our coverage of the RBA decision. As Ruben pointed out there, 2:30 this afternoon, and it'll be followed by the RBA Governor Michelle Bullock's news conference an hour later at 3:30. That's when we dissect every single word that she chooses to say. Greens leader Larissa Waters has announced she's stepping down due to ongoing health issues. Making the announcement on a social media statement last night, Larissa Waters revealed she's managing chronic kidney disease, but her condition had recently taken a downturn. The senator says her prospects for recovery are good, but she needs a slower pace than what leading a political party allows. Larissa Waters says she'll now take medical leave and be back in the Senate as soon as she can. The shock announcement means the Greens will be searching for its second leader in just over a year. The Nationals leader Matt Canavan said last night that he hopes he wishes her a fast recovery.
6: Look, I just hope... her health is better. It's a bit of a bolt from the blue. I wasn't aware she had this condition, but people get on with life in this job, and it's a tough job being leader, I know, and so I totally understand her decision here to take a backward seat from the leadership and concentrate on her health.
0: Hundreds of people have packed a Perth beach to witness an extraordinary act of Mother Nature, the carcass of a whale washing ashore, drawing the attention of two massive great white sharks.
7: A public holiday spectacle for Perth. South City Beach closed after a humpback whale carcass drew the attention of not one, but two great white sharks. The extraordinary scenes captured from the air. And the land.
8: I didn't think that something that big could, like, get this close to the shore. It's really amazing.
9: You've got to feel bad for it. And it looks like it's been floating for a little while, so it's probably died a fair way out.
10: It's not something you see every day. It's quite cool, and it's also kind of sad because the whale's died.
7: The dead whale was first spotted at sea yesterday with hungry sharks making a feast of the carcass.
11: Oh, my goodness. Oh,
7: they followed its drift into shore, but it wasn't until drones and cameras captured the scene from above that the full theatre of Mother Nature could be seen.
12: Safety is paramount, and not swimming in the area. There's been a spate of shark attacks in WA, so we want to make sure that people keep themselves safe.
13: The fin coming out the water, coming right up to the shore, it's very close, and that's usually where everyone's swimming.
7: Marine biologists say the whale provides much-needed food for predators.
14: When they pass away, those carcasses provide a really valuable food source for the bigger predators in the ocean, especially your tiger sharks and your great white sharks.
7: The beach will remain closed until authorities can figure out a way to remove the carcass. Until then, the natural world will continue to put on a show. Candace Wyatt, News 24.
0: Overseas, and US President Donald Trump says he would not have released the suspects of a potential terror plot in the UK. The five men arrested in connection to the incident were released on bail after an extensive interview. Speaking to reporters this morning, President Trump noted the US was closely working with its British allies over the case.
15: I'm surprised that they released him. I wouldn't have done that. Look, they've been very good. They worked with us very closely. We know everything about them. We would not have released them.
0: Aged in their 20s, remain under investigation for the incident at an RAF base in Gloucestershire.
16: These are the five men, all UK nationals, at the centre of a major terror investigation. Aged between 23 and 25 and from London, they were arrested next to RAF Fairford in the early hours of Sunday morning. In a significant update, police confirming they have now been released on bail.
17: To be very clear, this does not mean that the investigation is over. They are subject to stringent conditions on their movement and contact with others. They absolutely remain under investigation as we explore multiple lines of inquiry.
16: The huge police presence around the base, which hosts US Air Force personnel, came after a 999 call from a local farmer. Returning home, she found three suspicious-looking vans, which had been subject to extensive forensic and military examination. She believes there were also more than five men involved.
18: I think we sort of dazzled them, and they started to run. And some of them ran straight ahead across the road into the field, and some turned and started going down towards Kempsford, which is our next village, and also a slightly more obvious part of the fence that runs along the airbase. So then it's really hard. It's such a flash moment of seeing them, but there were definitely more than five. We think maybe between 8 and 10 of them were there at that point. And a lot of them had their faces covered.
16: For those living here, there has been huge disruption.
19: All around the airbase, there are armed guards checking the IDs of base personnel and residents. Locals here, look, are used to living next to such a sensitive site, but the security ramp-up is like nothing they've seen before.
16: RAF Fairford has been vital to the US operation in Iran, with bombers taking off on a near-daily basis. Iran's embassy in London today, condemning any links to what's happened, describing speculation as unfounded and malicious.
20: One of the foundational principles of American foreign policy since 1945 has been cooperative security with allies. We've got a mercurial president at the moment. You're never really sure where he stands on that. But it's good to see that he was sort of fairly complimentary about the fact that this was preempted.
16: The release on bail of the five suspects is a surprise, but this remains a live investigation, including whether this plot was carried out by proxies working on behalf of a foreign state.
0: Back to the US president, Donald Trump eyes a crucial state for the midterms, announcing the largest steel plant in the country's history. Live to Jonathan Kersley. Jono, it's all about jobs and the crucial November elections.
1: It is, and almost everything the president does between now and November 3, 36 days away, just over 5 weeks away, is going to be framed around those midterms and the Republican battle to keep control of Congress here on Capitol Hill. Iowa, a key state where the Republicans are fighting to hold a crucial Senate seat. And President Trump has today announced the largest steel site in America's history. He claims it to be $15 billion US dollars worth. It is a project over 10 years, 1,700 jobs. But again, it is being announced very much with those midterms in mind. This is what he had to say in regards to that earlier on today.
15: I imposed powerful 50% tariffs on all foreign steel, and now our steel industry is roaring back to life. Everyone's building their plant here because they don't want to pay tariffs. It's really not that complicated. A lot of people say they don't understand it, but they do. They just don't like to give us credit. Because of tariffs, we are taking in hundreds of billions of dollars of profits.
1: And Pete, the tariffs that President Trump imposed on Australian steel is tied in with all of this. As he pointed out to there, the money raised from tariffs is a significant factor. It was also what senior officials around him pointed to as the reason why this production and investment is going ahead in the United States of America. Australia, one of many countries targeted by these tariffs on steel imports over the course of the last, almost 18 months or so now. The president also speaking on the economy, which is the central issue at these midterms. Americans are dealing with higher petrol prices, largely because of the war with Iran. He once again reflected on that, insisting that that war is going to come to an end, that the economy here is booming, that the prices are going to drop. And as I come to you now, we've had reports coming through in the last minute or so of explosions once again in the Strait of Hormuz. That news developing within the last minute or so. So we'll monitor that situation as to how the war in Iran could unfold again over the course of the coming hours and days. But this is what he had to say on the war in Iran and America's economy.
15: We have great people, and we're running against communists, lunatics, socialists. And we have a strong border. We have the best economy, the biggest investment in the history of our country. Think of that. Iran will never have a nuclear weapon. We're going to win that war very soon. That'll be over. And the gas prices will come tumbling down. So nobody else could have done that. Nobody else. If the Democrats took in, the border will be opened immediately.
1: Pete, plenty of talk from the president again today about his summit with China's President Xi Jinping at the White House last week, pushing back on reports from his own ambassador to Beijing that President Trump had touted this idea of selling American military arms to China. The president seemingly unaware of that or that element of what had been put forward by his ambassador to Beijing. But he did say it was a very successful summit with China's president.
15: We can't call up another nation and say we want to build 2,000 army tanks and we have no steel. Could we get some? We'll call China. Do you mind giving us some steel to build army tanks? I don't think it doesn't work out. By the way, we had a great meeting with President Xi. I would say I would rate it as a, on the scale of 0 to 10, I would rate it a 12.
1: A 12 out of 10 there when it comes to the meeting with President Xi. President Trump also saying when it comes to the northern neighbour, Canada, well, he does see a trade deal in sight. But so much of what he is talking about today, and it will be the focus over the course of the next 5 weeks, is going to be the economy. It is going to be how Americans are feeling in this economic situation right now, Pete.
0: John and Kersley, thank you so much. We're also just tracking the story, and I'm taking this from the Wall Street Journal at the moment, that Saudi Arabia has resumed exporting oil via its east-west pipeline. You'll recall that, folks, it was damaged by a drone strike in recent weeks. So Saudi Arabia has now resumed exporting oil. Now, it's one of the world's most key pieces of energy infrastructure. It's about, I don't know, 750 miles long. That's what it is, miles. Transports about 7 million barrels of oil a day. So it's the workaround for the Strait of Hormuz. It was damaged recently, and Saudi Arabia has just announced that that's back online, which might help ease congestion. So we'll keep an eye on that story. Well, a full police funeral will be held for New South Wales police officer Mia Lay. The 20-year-old was killed when the patrol car she was passenger in crashed into a tree in Sydney in the early hours of Friday morning. She'll also be remembered today at a ceremony marking National Police Remembrance Day. Authorities have confirmed they are in consultation with the constable's family for that funeral. Well, the heat is on for Adelaide today as we take a live look at the City of Churches this morning. It's forecast to reach a top of 32, which is 14 degrees above the September average. If it reaches the forecast, it'll be the hottest September day for the South Australian capital since 2008. There is a high fire danger for five areas of the state today, and that includes the City of Adelaide itself. We're off to a break, but coming up, SpaceX successfully launches a spacecraft into orbit for the first time. We'll have those pictures for you next. Plus, Luke's here with sport, and the Socceroos given a hero's welcome in Brisbane ahead of their second showdown against Brazil tonight.
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0: News 24 will be back after this short break.
1: You're back with First Edition, folks. It's the 14th flight test by the Starship, taking off from the SpaceX base on the Texas coastline.
2: Vehicle approaching downrange.
1: Despite losing one engine during the ascent to space, the spacecraft successfully executed its orbital insertion burn. Along its journey, the first batch of new Starlink satellites were deployed. But the mission had to be cut short as a result of the engine malfunction, making a controlled but fiery touchdown in the Pacific.
3: Seeing all three lit, down to two.
4: Starship has landed.
1: All right, so I guess they've got to go and get all the parts out of the water now after that explosion. Well, Peter Volandis has intervened to ensure Newcastle Knights fans can make it from the Hunter to Sydney for this Sunday's NRL Grand Final. The NRL boss spoke to the Premier Chris Minns about suspending planned track work scheduled for the Newcastle rail line this weekend. It would have meant fans would be funnelled onto replacement buses. Both the Premier and the Transport for New South Wales decision makers have confirmed track work will be moved to another weekend. That all seems fair enough. This is after services on the rail corridor were suspended on Sunday for several hours due to a broken down freight train on the Central Coast, meaning some Knights fans missed out on attending that preliminary final against Penrith. Oh man, what a final to miss too because of public transport. Still on that, Luke, and the location of the NRL Grand Final is up for grabs now, it seems.
5: Yeah, you would have thought that perhaps doing it the weekend after the NRL Grand Final was perhaps the better option anyway.
1: Yeah.
5: Right? Just in case.
1: Yeah, I know. Sometimes these things just don't get thought of, though, in the moment.
5: Maybe after school holidays as well.
1: Yeah.
5: Yeah. I don't know. Just a thought from a frustrated parent. Anyway, the NRL Grand Final, Pete, up for sale. Speaking at the launch of the decider in Sydney last night, the game's executive chairman, Peter Volandis, was asked about the marquee clash continuing to be played in the Harbour City.
6: It's such a valuable product now to sell it yearly. So, and we're going to 20 teams, you know, we're going to look at how the competition runs. We may have a Super Bowl style concept where there might be two conferences.
5: Volandis also teased something on the entertainment front after Tony Watson, better known as Tones and I, withdrew last week.
7: Well, just stay tuned 11 minutes before the kickoff and, you know, we'll see if we can beat Kylie or not.
5: Any ideas, Pete? 11
1: what
5: minutes.
1: Does that mean? What's that doesn't leave that much time for many songs.
5: Mm. Three, maybe.
1: That ain't going to be Silverchair then, is it?
5: Right, that would be fantastic. I saw that campaign start yesterday.
1: Yeah, I don't think they're going to get. I don't think they'll get them. They do not like each other.
5: Screaming
1: Jets, maybe, though.
5: What a show that would be.
1: Yeah.
5: It's a big night tonight for that man. The Newcastle hooker Phoenix Crossland is off to the judiciary in a bid to play in the grand final. Not looking good, though. He was referred straight to the judiciary for a hip drop tackle that left the Panther star Nathan Cleary with a broken leg. Cleary, for his part, has had surgery now. He's in hospital recovering, sending a message of thanks to all who had reached out to him and vowing to be back. A huge coup for Essendon. Premiership winning coach John Longmire is heading to the Bombers. Longmire will leave the Sydney Swans and become Essendon's general manager of AFL performance alongside rookie coach Mark McVay. It means Longmire won't be a candidate for the vacant North Melbourne job, but Nathan Buckley certainly is.
8: He had the chat earlier last week and was asked to present. So, and I'm of the mind to do that.
5: Pete, just looking at these pictures, how would you rate the Brisbane Lions? Probably on day three of celebration, these shots were taken.
1: It looks fresh.
5: Yeah.
1: Grocery bag there as well. Not at all.
5: Interesting. They've gone and picked up some bread and milk and a few other essentials.
1: Getting on with life.
5: Yeah. They're having a fan day today in Brisbane.
1: Oh, cool.
5: If you're in that neck of the woods, you can get down and see that. So the Socceroos coach, Tony Popovich, has challenged his players to be even better against Brazil tonight than they were in the first game of the series in Townsville on Friday night. The Socceroos produced close to their best attacking display under Popovich in the eventual 1-1 draw on the back of some bold and brave use of the ball. The coach knows backing it up, though, will be difficult.
9: What we don't have yet that Brazil has in terms of their players is we're not accustomed to playing top level opposition every 4 days. Our players are not at that level yet.
5: The sports fans in Brizzy getting an absolute treat at the moment. These were the scenes at Suncorp Stadium last night to see the Aussies train. About 7,000 there. Another huge crowd expected for the match tonight. And New England quarterback Drake May broke down in tears during the Patriots' 35-6 loss to Jacksonville. May's emotions spilled over on the sideline after he fumbled twice before two more interceptions raised serious questions about his third-year downfall.
10: Have been the major headline, but they've moved the football. And boy, it is desperation time. He's picked again. Orion Jones rumbling down to the 5 yard line.
5: At Levi Stadium, San Francisco drew on their trip to Australia.
1: Geez, fast.
5: Yep. Using some old-fashioned give and go to improve to 3-0. The Niners' 36-30 victory over Arizona wasn't smooth sailing, though, losing veteran Mike Evans and Trent Williams before outlasting the Cards.
11: Second down, play action. Purdy on the roll, floats it for Kittle, and Kittle in for his second touchdown of the day. The Kittle capper for San Francisco's third win of the season.
5: So the Niners' trip to Melbourne doing them nicely. Not so the Rams, because LA, it seems, quite not over their Melbourne jet lag yet. They're now 1-2 after a thriller at Mile High Stadium. Denver erasing a 16-0 halftime deficit, scoring 30 points across the final two quarters. Four lead changes in the last 16 minutes. The Broncos driving their way to a 30-26 victory. This was a team, Pete, tipped as Super Bowl favourites prior to the season, prior to arriving.
1: Still a ways to go.
5: Yep, still a ways to go, but you can't keep dropping games like this.
1: That's true. Well done, Luke. Thanks so much. See you next hour. Coming up after the break, mortgage holders wait on a decision on interest rates as the Reserve Bank prepares to make its call today. A rise would be the fourth of the year and would take it to a 15-year high. How do you like them apples this morning, folks? Plus, the US East Coast prepares for more severe weather as a powerful storm continues to batter the region.
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0: News 24 will be back after this short break.
1: Back to First Edition, folks. Mortgage holders are waiting to see if interest rates will reach a 15-year high today. The Reserve Bank poised to raise the cash rate 25 basis points to 4.6%. The increase would make Australia the highest interest rate in the developed world, out of most central banks, that is, barring Iceland, but ahead of the US, Canada, the EU and the United Kingdom. Treasurer Jim Chalmers is deflecting criticism against the government, though, blaming inflation on the war in the Middle East.
2: I think it is the universal or near universal expectation of economists and the market that rates will go up around the world, including in Australia. We see much more pressure on inflation from developments in the Middle East in particular, and that's why if you look right across the major advanced economies, there is an expectation of higher interest rates around the world.
1: Economists, however, believe government spending is a major factor for the persistent inflation.
3: It's not just federal government spending, it's spending by states and territory governments as well. And in the most recent round of government budgets, I think state and territories have contributed more to upward pressure on total demand, total spending, than the federal government has done.
1: You can watch full coverage and analysis when the RBA announces its decision 2:30 today, and that's followed by the RBA Governor Michelle Bullock's news conference an hour later. All of that will be here on News 24. Well, Treasurer Jim Chalmers is boasting the budget bottom line has come in $6 billion better off than it was forecast in May. Cameron Redden breaks down the numbers.
4: The final budget outcome shows a $6 billion improvement to the bottom line, driven largely by businesses and super funds paying more tax, driving receipts up by $4.6 billion, while underspending across some areas, including the aged care system and the PBS, has seen payments drop by $1.4 billion.
2: This is not about wage and salary earners. It's not about commodity prices.
4: Public demand or government spending grew by 2.2% for the financial year. That's the slowest rate in more than a decade. Treasurer Jim Chalmers is rejecting suggestions he needs to tighten his belt even further.
2: We have found well over $100 billion.
5: Could you have done
2: in
5: more?
2: Savings. Governments always have to balance the different considerations in the economy.
4: As far as economic outcomes go, this might be as good as the week gets for the government.
1: Donald Trump says he would not have released the suspects of a potential terror plot in the UK. The five men arrested in connection to the incident were released on bail overnight after an extensive interview. Speaking to reporters at the White House today, though, the US president noted America was closely working with its British ally over the case.
6: I'm surprised that they released him. I wouldn't have done that. Look, they've been very good. They worked with us very closely. We know everything about them. We would not have released them.
1: Say the men, aged in their 20s and British nationals, had been arrested on suspicion of preparing a terrorist act and committing explosive offences. While they still remain under investigation, the five are allowed to walk free under ironclad rules.
7: They are subject to stringent conditions on their movement and contact with others. We are considering this from every possible angle, including that this may be actively committed by proxies or individuals either knowingly or unknowingly working on behalf of a foreign state.
1: The revelations come after claims Iran was targeting the military base, which the US military has been using in the past to launch strikes against the Islamic regime. Iran's embassy in London denies the claim, saying it categorically rejects and strongly condemns the recent unfounded and malicious speculation attempting to link Iran to the arrest of five suspects in the vicinity of RAF Fairford. Four Australian cities are among the world's 10 least affordable housing markets. Sydney, Adelaide, Brisbane and Melbourne have made it to the list released by Demographia International Housing Affordability Report. Sydney is ranked the second least affordable major housing market in the world, with median house prices 14 times the median household income. Adelaide is fourth, Brisbane eighth, Melbourne ninth. The report shows Hong Kong as the number one least affordable city in terms of the housing market. Richard Marles is facing calls to resign over his comments aimed at ex-army leaders. The Liberal Senator Jess Collins is leading the calls against the Defence Minister after he criticised former generals who are against the Victoria Barracks sell-off. During an interview on News 24, the Deputy PM suggested most people in the Army haven't visited the site and that there are a few former generals who liked hanging out there. That was the quote. Speaking to Daily Telegraph, Senator Collins also suggested there is tension between the Defence Minister and serving generals. New South Wales Labor MP Greg Warren has also criticised the Deputy PM, calling his comments as disrespectful. Chris Bowen has launched an attack against Australia's ageing coal-fired power plants. The Climate Change and Energy Minister is warning unplanned outages of the power stations are contributing to an increase in electricity bills. Speaking to The Australian, Mr. Bowen revealed the outages have been a daily occurrence in the past 4 years. He also noted renewables and gas were stepping up when coal-fired power plants go unexpectedly offline. The US President, back to him, he's hinted at a trade deal with Canada. Donald Trump is predicting Mark Carney to remove tariffs in the coming weeks to secure an agreement. Speaking in the Oval Office earlier, he says Canada frequently contacts the US over a deal.
6: Well, they want to have a deal with us. They call us all the time. The problem is that they've treated the United States very unfairly. I think what's going to happen is over the next 3 or 4 weeks, they're going to come to us and they're going to say, we're going to get rid of all the tariffs.
1: The US and China have announced they're easing tariffs on billions of dollars worth of products. The announcement comes days after the US President Donald Trump and his Chinese counterpart Xi Jinping held talks in DC.
5: That was a great meeting with President Xi, and a lot of good things are happening.
8: Just days after President Trump's sit-down with his Chinese counterpart, both sides are lowering tariffs on $30 billion worth of products they import from each other. The long list of goods includes U.S. agricultural products, cosmetics, and medical devices, along with Chinese toys, holiday decorations, and car seats.
9: We got together with the Chinese to figure out, are there a bunch of non-sensitive goods, things that we can trade between us? This represents, frankly, a small fraction of trade between our two countries.
8: That small fraction is still a potential win for U.S. farmers who have been priced out of the Chinese market. But China needs to follow through on purchasing American soybeans, meat, and seafood.
9: We expect the next 2 months to be a healthy one for U.S. farmers as Chinese pick up the pace on purchases.
8: High-tech sectors such as chips, electric vehicles, and batteries were not covered in the tariff reduction. The tariff rate on most Chinese goods shipped to the U.S. is still close to 30%.
9: In our two countries.
8: That small fraction is still a potential win for U.S.

0: people. The UN has provided an update on the fatal flooding in Nepal in August, confirming the event has killed nearly 1,500 people as a total.
1: The economic impact has also been severe. 13 hydropower projects were impacted, alongside major damage to transport, to trade and to tourism, with overall losses estimated to 4 to 5% of Nepal's gross domestic product.
0: 5,000 others still remain missing. A powerful nor'easter is battering the US East Coast, bringing heavy rain, flooding and damaging winds. One person has been killed in New York as the region braces for more severe weather.
2: The worst of the storm is over, and locals are starting to assess the damage after what's being called one of the worst nor'easters in years. It left behind coastal flooding and major damage to homes and businesses from the mid-Atlantic up through New England.
3: It's a shame that people's boats are going aground.
4: I know it's like a setback to a lot of people, but we're all just trying to push through it.
2: Another major issue, severe beach and dune erosion. New York and New Jersey were the hardest hit following days of high surf and never-ending rain. You can see here the ocean washing away protective sand and flooding roadways along the coast.
5: We had a lot of maybe 5 or 6 feet in some of the areas of Seabright on the street level. The ocean, too, it does impact us. You mentioned erosion, so we have some pretty significant erosion.
2: The storm also left more than 100,000 customers without power, caused significant delays at airports and flooded low-lying streets. Dozens had to be pulled from their cars, prompting local officials to urge the public to stay home.
6: I missed a day of work because I was not going to clear it. I drive a sedan, so I knew it's like my car would just stall in the middle of the road.
7: We've seen cars get stuck on the road going up the sidewalks, and it's been pretty bad this time around.
0: Virgin Australia is being accused of using bad weather as a cover-up for staff shortages after hundreds of flights were delayed or cancelled over the weekend. More than 30,000 passengers were affected by the disruptions that Virgin claimed was caused by bad weather. However, a crew member accused the airline of trying to cover up the fact that it was allegedly facing severe staff shortages. Pope Leo has concluded his trip to France. The pontiff says the 4-day trip was intense, but filled with many blessings, highlighting his experience at Lourdes, walking with the sick and suffering, or Lourdes, I think it might be, taking questions from his staffers on the plane ride home. The Pope was asked about mixing politics with religion.
8: When the church speaks about defending life, when it speaks about questions of social doctrine, we're not entering into politics, we're applying the gospel to people's lives.
0: He also addressed the rising issue of AI, which he has spoken about in the past before.
8: Am I in panic mode? No, I'm not. I sleep at night. I do think that the concerns raised by many of the experts, specialists in AI, should be taken seriously. I don't think that that is a fake news, as some have said, to try and cause, whether financial or some other kind of benefit.
0: Okay. We'll leave the Pope there and head off to a break. But coming right up, the Reserve Bank is to make a big decision on interest rates. The expectation is that they will rise today. And this one is going to hurt more than the others, because it will be a 15-year high. That might not even be the end of it. So the blame game is going to continue over who and why and all of that. But we'll talk to Matt Canavan, the Nationals leader, about his thoughts ahead of that decision next.
9: News 24 will be back after this short break.

0: News 24 will be back after this short break.
1: You're watching First Edition, folks. Adelaide is expected to sizzle today as we take a live look at the City of Churches this morning. The warm weather prompting fire warnings in five different areas today, and that includes the City of Adelaide itself. So let's bring in the weather presenter, Wendy John, for her thoughts on this. So the South Australian capital pushing the mercury today. What more can you tell us about this?
2: It's hot in the city, not just tonight, but today, Pete. Hot in the City of Churches. Beautiful sunset last night. It's just an indicator of what temperatures are ahead. Let's take a look at the minimums. Okay, Adelaide, 21 is your minimum this morning. Now, for October, 21 is average as your maximum. So really, it's just a taste of what's to come. Canberra, pretty chilly there. Very below freezing this morning. All this heat funneling right down from the oven, as we call it, in the middle of Australia. Not just to Adelaide, but Melbourne's pretty warm today too. Let's take a look at the maximums. 33 degrees for Adelaide. That is 15 degrees above your average for this time of year. Perth, a couple of showers, 20. We'll take a look at that later. Darwin, 34. Brisbane and Gold Coast, look, you've got some showery icons here. Wouldn't get too worried about that. If you get some showers in the morning, they're going to retreat north throughout the day. Sydney and Canberra, low 20s. Look at that. Melbourne, 24 degrees. And Hobart, very toasty at 22 there, Pete.
1: And storms keep cracking on in the west.
2: Yeah, they're just not getting a break. So we've got Perth. We have some showers today from a cold front that's clipping the southwest there. But further inland, there is a deepening trough that is not going anywhere. Now, we're not going to see a lot in the rain gauges because where a lot of that rainfall is falling, they just don't have weather stations. But Laverton, 12 millimetres in the last 24 hours. Look at these wind funnels really pulling that moist Indian Ocean air throughout that northwest cloud band. That trough is not going anywhere soon, and it's bringing with it more thunderstorms in the red, possibly severe thunderstorms. So it's like going to be amazing for the wildflowers, though, I think. There, Pete?
1: Okay. That's good. Good news for the wildflowers. Wildflowers, not wildfires. Wendy, thank you. Jim Chalmers is on track to become the highest taxing treasurer in Australian history. Final budget outcome for the last financial year reveals tax revenue as a proportion of GDP at 24.1%. That's just shy of the record 24.2%, which was set by the Howard government in 2004 and 2006. Government spending is also at the highest in four decades outside the pandemic, with payments as a percentage of GDP reaching 26.9%. Well, the RBA widely expected to raise interest rates for a fourth time this year when it makes its latest decision later on today. That would take the cash rate to a 15-year high of 4.6%. That might not even be the end of it. Joining us live now, the Nationals leader, Matt Canavan. Good morning to you, Matt. How much will this one sting mortgage holders 3 months out from Christmas?
3: Well, look, it's very tough for Australian families out there with fuel prices surging back up to $3 or so a litre. 15 interest rate rises under this government, adding over $20,000 a year to the mortgage repayments on an average family home. Another rate rise could be the straw that breaks the camel back for many families. You're right to highlight the high taxing nature of this government. Keep in mind, when that previous peak happened in the Howard government, that was because the economy was skyrocketing and company tax revenues were coming in. That's not happening under this economy. We've just had increased taxes leading to this result. And what's worse for today's news around interest rates is the spending. This government is engaging in the highest spending government in history as well, up nearly touching 27% of GDP. That's up. The spending now of the federal government was 486 on the eve of COVID. It's now shy, nearly near $790 billion in this last financial year, a $300 billion increase since COVID per year, every year. And that high growth in spending is at the heart of why interest rates are tipped to go up again today, because in the context of high inflation, more government spending just adds fuel to that fire.
1: Well, the Treasurer, as you might have heard yesterday, is pivoting away from that, though. And let's look at the government's defence and what it will be today. So it will point out to the war in Iran, which is driving most of the pressure, and you just referred to fuel prices there. Private spending is outdoing public spending. That's according to the Treasurer, so it can't be government's fault. Plus, we still have a AAA credit rating. So is all of that true?
3: What is happening is the government growth in spending is above average. And we can see the spin on the first page of the final budget outcome yesterday when the Labor Party tries to say that, oh, well, average real growth in government spending has been just 2% in the past 4 years. They factor in the massive decline that happened post-COVID. So we had a massive, almost 10% decline in real GDP spending. That was the last budget the coalition government left. And then since then, we've had massive increases. In fact, for the last 2 years of this government, while this inflation has been running hot, while interest rates have been going up 15 times, this government has achieved spending growth of 5.5 and 4.3% in real terms, well above average. And so that's what the facts say. And the problem we have as Australians right now is we have a government who cannot admit its problems. Mm. If you can't admit there is a problem, how can you fix it? Because the problem clearly is too much government spending, too much heat in the economy, which is causing inflation to be, in this country, the highest in the developed world. And it was that before Iran. So you can't use the Iran excuse. Inflation was running the hottest in the developed world here in Australia before Iran. And so with that happening, this government has had real government spending growing above average. That is the problem. And if the government can't admit they have a problem, as I say, they have no hope in fixing it for us.
1: Is there cover, though, in terms of other central banks raising rates around the world, which I'm sure the Treasurer will refer to today as well?
3: Well, we have the highest interest rates on our government bonds in the developed world too. So it's no comfort there either. We have had these high interest rates now for some time. It was clear about 12 months ago now that bond rates were on the way up, and particularly Australia's went up pretty quickly first, late last year. And so you can see the bond market's getting a bit jumpy late last year. And then so what did the government decide to do in that context? Well, it massively increased taxes in the budget, increased taxes on negative gearing, on investments through capital gains tax changes, and on small business through changes to trust taxation. That was exactly the wrong recipe in an environment where global bond markets, global capital markets were screaming about concerns around Australia's economic position. What we need is a government that gets spending down, that gets taxes down. We'll scrap all of Labor's taxes and have more tax cuts to boot, that concentrates on getting productivity again going. So we'll scrap net zero to bring energy prices down, which rebalances our migration program to be more sensible. We'll get migration numbers down. None of the things that this economy needs is what the government is focusing on. Instead, they decided to use a massive majority they won unexpectedly in election last year to do what the Labor Party wants to do.
1: What are your tax cuts going to be, by the way?
3: That's been really, really bad. So we're obviously going to scrap all of Labor's taxes, so the tax on trust, the tax on negative gearing, the tax on capital gains and investments, all gone. And we will make sure that every year tax thresholds go up with inflation, which means the average Australian will get an automatic tax cut every year. In fact, if this had been in place last year, the average worker would have got an over $300 tax cut because tax thresholds would have gone up. Mm. So this is one way that high tax rate that you started this session with has occurred. It's occurred because there's been high inflation under this government, and that's great news for Canberra. When inflation's high, people get pushed in to higher tax brackets. More of their income is earned in higher tax brackets. And that just means automatic tax increases for Canberra. We'll turn that around if we're in government and give you an automatic tax cut and make sure we starve the beast that's spending and waste in Canberra.
1: What did you make of the announcement yesterday by the Treasurer with the budget being $6 billion better off, but most of that is thanks to the super tax?
3: Well, again, most of that was $6 billion better off was thanks to more taxes, as you say. A big part of it was taxes on superannuation. I think more people are getting a bit concerned about the future, so probably putting money away there. More taxes on income, more company tax cuts, tax cuts increases. Keep in mind, the budget for the last few years has always underestimated iron ore and coal and gas prices. So there's always going to be this bit of a bump from what was predicted. Now, that's, I suppose, one of the more sensible things you can say about budget planning in recent years. They've been pretty conservative on commodity prices. And that's given this, when you announce the final numbers, you can announce, oh yeah, look, things have improved. But most of that's due to that underestimation of economic parameters. It's not because of discipline from this government. Less than a quarter of the increased budget position is thanks to lower spending, and that's what the government should be focused on.
1: All right. That's the Nationals leader, Matt Canavan, joining us live on this Tuesday morning. Matt, appreciate it. Thank you. And just a reminder that the Federal Treasurer is joining us in the program in about 20 minutes or so. It'll be able to ask him all of those questions. We're off to a break, but coming up, Donald Trump targets midterm voters in a key state with a major announcement. We're live to Washington next. Plus, our top story is the Reserve Bank expected to hand down another interest rate rise today. That'd be the fourth one this year and would be a 15-year high if it happens, and the money markets are baking it in. We'll be right back.
0: News 24 will be back after this short break.

News 24 will be back after this short break. News 24 will be back after this short break.

0: The Reserve Bank to make a call on interest rates today, widely expected to raise for a fourth time this year, taking it to a 15-year high. The Treasurer joins us live. Greens leader Larissa Waters resigns from the party's top job as she battles a chronic illness. Great white sharks circle a Perth beach after a whale carcass washes ashore. Five British men granted bail after arrests over a suspected bomb plot and an airbase. We'll have those pictures for you away from the beach. Plus, Donald Trump reveals plans for a $15 billion steel plant in the US state of Iowa ahead of the November midterms. Plus, in sport, a massive night at the NRL judiciary. It looms tonight with Newcastle's Phoenix Crossland trying to beat a ban that currently has him suspended from the grand final. Today's weather, chance of showers in Brisbane. Adelaide cranking up the heat.
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0: It is the 29th of September and it's great to have your company on this Tuesday morning, folks. It's just gone 7 o'clock in Sydney. Well, mortgage holders are braced for more repayment pain as interest rates are widely expected to hit their highest level in 15 years when the RBA makes its latest call this afternoon. Live to Ruben Spargo in Canberra. So the Treasurer once again blaming the war in the Middle East, Ruben.
2: Something the Coalition strongly disagrees with, Pete. We can show you here the Reserve Bank Board is, financial markets are all but certain that the Reserve Bank Board will increase the cash rate today for the fourth time this year, taking it from 4.35% to 4.6%. This is what it will mean for Australia's 3 million mortgage holders. The typical home loan rate will rise. Monthly repayments on an average mortgage will increase more than $100. The monthly bill more than $400 higher than it was in January. If the governor delivers the expected rate rise, Australia will have one of the highest interest rates in the developed world, above the US, Canada, the EU and Britain. Only Iceland would have a higher central bank policy rate. It could put more pressure on the Treasurer to rein in federal spending, now at its highest level in four decades outside the pandemic. Many economists argue that spending is making the Reserve Bank's job of bringing inflation under control harder. Here's economist Saul Eslake speaking to News 24.
3: It's not just government spending per se, it's also what governments, federal and state and territory, have been doing by way of what they like to call cost of living relief that puts additional money into people's bank accounts, which they then spend. It shows up as private sector spending, not government spending, but it's nonetheless facilitated and enabled.
2: The Treasurer, Jim Chalmers, is under fire for blaming rising inflation on the war in the Middle East.
4: Just so Australians are clear, is government spending contributing to inflation, yes or no?
5: Well, what we saw in the final budget outcome, as I said before...
4: Yes or no, isn't it?
5: Well, you determine the questions and I'll answer the question the best that I can.
4: But just to be clear for Australians...
5: No, the additional pressure on inflation that you'll see in Wednesday's numbers comes from the fact that we have a war in the Middle East pushing up global oil prices, pushing up prices at the petrol bowser.
6: The problem we have as Australians right now is we have a government who cannot admit its problems. If you can't admit there is a problem, how can you fix it? Because the problem clearly is too much government spending, too much heat in the economy, which is causing inflation to be, in this country, the highest in the developed world. And it was that before Iran.
2: Pete, today's expected increase could be followed by further rate rises into the new year. Pete?
0: All right. Ruben Spargo, thank you. And just a reminder, the Treasurer will be joining us shortly. And you can watch the full coverage and analysis when the RBA makes its decision 2:30 today. That'll be followed by Michelle Bullock's news conference an hour later. That's at 3:30. It's all here on News 24. That's when we pick through every specific word that she says. Try and get a read on what's to blame here. Greens leader Larissa Waters has announced she's stepping down due to ongoing health issues. Making the announcement via social media last night, Larissa Waters revealed she's managing chronic kidney disease, but her condition had recently taken a downturn. The senator says her prospects for recovery are good, but she needs a slower pace than what leading a political party allows. Larissa Waters says she'll now take medical leave and be back in the Senate as soon as she can. The shock announcement means the Greens will be searching for its second leader in the space of just over a year. Hundreds of people have packed a Perth beach to witness an extraordinary act of Mother Nature. the carcass of a whale washing ashore, drawing the attention of two massive great white sharks.
7: A public holiday spectacle for Perth. South City Beach closed after a humpback whale carcass drew the attention of not one, but two great white sharks. The extraordinary scenes captured from the air and the land.
8: I didn't think that something that big could, like, get this close to the shore. It's really amazing.
9: You've got to feel bad for it. And it looks like it's been floating for a little while, so it's probably died a fair way out.
10: It's not something you see every day. It's quite cool, and it's also kind of sad because the whale's died.
7: The dead whale was first spotted at sea yesterday with hungry sharks making a feast of the carcass.
11: Oh my goodness, oh!
7: They followed its drift into shore, but it wasn't until drones and cameras captured the scene from above that the full theatre of Mother Nature could be seen.
12: Safety is paramount, and not swimming in the area. There's been a spate of shark attacks in WA, so we want to make sure that people keep themselves safe.
13: The fin coming out the water, coming right up to the shore, it's very close, and that's usually where everyone's swimming.
7: Marine biologists say the whale provides much-needed food for predators.
14: When they pass away, those carcasses provide a really valuable food source for the bigger predators in the ocean, especially your tiger sharks and your great white sharks.
7: The beach will remain closed until authorities can figure out a way to remove the carcass. Until then, the natural world will continue to put on a show. Candace Wyatt, News 24.
0: Overseas now, and Donald Trump says he wouldn't have released the suspects of a potential terror plot in the UK. Five men arrested in connection to the incident were released on bail overnight after an extensive interview. Speaking to reporters in the Oval Office earlier today, the US president noted the US was closely working with its British ally over the case.
15: I'm surprised that they released him. I wouldn't have done that. Look, they've been very good. They worked with us very closely. We know everything about them. We would not have released them.
0: Police say the men, aged in their 20s and British nationals, had been arrested on suspicion of preparing a terrorist act and committing explosive offences. While they still remain under investigation, the five are allowed to walk free under ironclad conditions.
16: They are subject to stringent conditions on their movement and contact with others. We are considering this from every possible angle, including that this may be actively committed by proxies or individuals either knowingly or unknowingly working on behalf of a foreign state.
0: The revelations come after claims Iran was targeting the military base, which the US military has been using in the past to launch strikes against the Islamic regime. Iran's embassy in London denied the claim, saying overnight it categorically rejects and strongly condemns the recent unfounded and malicious speculation attempting to link Iran to the arrest of five suspects in the vicinity of RAF Fairford. Well, Donald Trump has touted the economy and tariffs on steel, including Australia's, as the reason for going ahead with the largest steel plant in American history. Live to our Washington correspondent, Jonathan Kersley, for the latest on this. Jono, the announcement targeting a key state just weeks out from the midterms.
17: 36 days, that is 5 weeks and a day until the November 3 polls. And yes, it is Iowa that President Trump is targeting with this $15 billion investment announcement from the private sector, looking at creating the largest steel sites in America's history. Yes, he did point to the tariffs that have been posed on countries, including Australia, when it comes to steel imports, as the reason that countries are looking here, companies are looking here to invest in the United States. It's unsurprising he's looking to a place like Iowa. There is a crucial Senate fight there too. Now, this is a decade-long investment plan and the promise of some 1,700 jobs, but they will not come straight away. Needless to say, President Trump is looking right across the country to the key states, the key areas that Republicans need to hang on to and even try and flip if they are to try and keep control of Congress after those midterm elections. Here's what he had to say on the tariffs issue and the steel investment earlier today.
15: I imposed powerful 50% tariffs on all foreign steel, and now our steel industry is roaring back to life. Everyone's building their plant here because they don't want to pay tariffs. It's really not that complicated. A lot of people say they don't understand it, but they do. They just don't like to give us credit. Because of tariffs, we are taking in hundreds of billions of dollars of profits.
17: We've heard within the last hour reports of explosions in the Strait of Hormuz, because one of the issues that Americans are dealing with here at the midterms is the economy, rising petrol prices in particular, driven by that conflict with Iran throughout the Strait of Hormuz and with Iran itself. Well, Iran state television is saying that those explosions are likely warning shots being fired at what it says are violating vessels in the area. Needless to say, it once again raises the direction and the view of looking at this conflict and how it could very well shape these midterm elections. This is what President Trump had to say on that earlier today.
15: We have great people, and we're running against communists, lunatics, socialists. We have a strong border. We have the best economy, the biggest investment in the history of our country. Think of that. Iran will never have a nuclear weapon. We're going to win that war very soon. That'll be over. And the gas prices will come tumbling down. So nobody else could have done that. Nobody else. If the Democrats took in, the border will be opened immediately.
17: And with 36 days to go, Pete, poll after poll after poll seems to indicate a bad scenario for the Republicans. But we had seen this before in 2022 with the Democrats and the warning of a red wave and something that simply did not come. President Trump describing the polls today as fake. Pete?
0: Okay. Jonathan Kersley, thank you. Just another note on energy, because a major route that's carrying Saudi crude to the Red Sea is back in operation after it was damaged recently by drone strikes. Repairs have allowed shipments to restart through the kingdom's east-west pipeline. This pipeline, as I mentioned earlier, it goes about 750 miles. So it's one of the most crucial pieces of energy infrastructure in the world. It's a workaround, right? So what's that, 1,200, 1,300 kilometres? In terms of a pipeline. So it was damaged, broken, but now it looks like it's back on. So that's good news. The network carries oil across Saudi Arabia to the export hub of Yanbu. Its return gives producers another way to move crude to global markets whilst avoiding the Strait of Hormuz. Adelaide could see its hottest September day in 18 years today. Monique van der Heijden, she's at Henley Beach in Adelaide for us. So just how hot might it get, Mon?
18: Yeah, Pete, Adelaide is set to see temperatures get between 12 and 14 degrees above the September average today. That's been caused by some significantly hot northerly winds making their way through central and south Australia today. It means Adelaide could reach a shocking 33 degrees today. The average in September is closer to that 18.5 degree mark. But other parts of the state are set to soar even further. Cooper Pedy, as well as Port Augusta out in the state's mid-north, could see temperatures as high as 37 degrees today. Now, with those warmer temperatures means some high fire risk as well. There are some high fire rating warnings in place for large parts of the state today, including the Mount Lofty Ranges. The Bureau of Meteorology warning this morning that these warm, unusually warm conditions are set to continue right through October and November here in South Australia. But Pete, thankfully, at least for today, it is the second day of school holidays. So plenty of families will be able to get down here to Henley Beach and enjoy what is a early taste of the summer.
0: Okay, yeah, early indeed. Mon, thank you. Sport with Luke on this Tuesday morning. It's going to be a big night in the judiciary.
19: Yeah, Phoenix Crossland needs an absolute miracle tonight. The Newcastle hooker's going to front the judiciary with his place in Sunday's grand final against the Roosters on the line. He was referred straight to the judiciary for a hip drop tackle that broke the leg of Penrith superstar Nathan Cleary on Sunday.
20: The point I'm trying to make, there are some accidents in our game that just happen, yeah. And that's a mishap. I feel a little bit sorry for Feeney.
21: Well, I think we all do, Gordy. Yeah. But he didn't mean to do it. We all understand that. But the fact is, Nathan Cleary's in a hospital bed right now.
20: I get it.
21: Because of that tackle, and, you know, it probably cost Penrith the chance to win that footy game. And there's got to be a price to pay for that.
19: Nathan Buckley is among the candidates for the vacant North Melbourne coaching position. The Kangaroos are yet to name a replacement after the shock axing of Alistair Clarkson.
22: Yeah, I had the chat earlier last week and was asked to present. So, and I'm of the mind to do that.
23: Bucks, what excites you about North? I've heard you talk so lovingly nearly about George Wardlow. Do you see a quick bounce or a quick... Not even a quick bounce. They're obviously heading in the right direction and we're under Alistair Clarkson. Do you see them really shooting up the ladder?
22: Oh, I don't think it's hard to fall in love with George Wardlaw. I think everyone on this couch has loved the way that he goes about it. So I suppose they're the young players that you get to work with and you realise that you feel that you could impact positively.
19: France made it back-to-back wins in the UEFA Nations League this morning. Away to Belgium, the French created several chances. The great Zinedine Zidane went to his bench and a super sub finally made one count late in the match.
1: Alisse. What a chase forward this is! And what a moment! What a moment! From Michael Alisse!
0: Strike.
19: Still
0: what
19: got
0: a strike
19: it.
0: Strike from Zidane.
19: Still got it. Elsewhere in Group A, Italy, remember them? Bounce back from their first up loss to Belgium, the four-time world champions, making light work of Turkey. The Socceroos vanquished at the World Cup, famously winning 4-1.
0: Win's a win.
19: And LeBron James has warned his new teammates, talent without hard work won't win anything. The Sixers' newest recruit fronted the media for the first time and made it clear having Jaylen Brown, Tyrese Maxey, Joel Embiid and himself on the same roster doesn't mean a thing.
3: In order for us to be great, we have to do things that are just not comfortable. We have to be comfortable with being uncomfortable. That is the best way to expedite being great. You have to fall in love with doing things that's uncomfortable. And if we can do that, then we can be a great team. If we don't do that, then we would be like, oh man, it was a great team on paper and we had a lot of great talent and we lost in the second round. Like, I don't want to do that. I didn't leave my family to lose in the second round. I know that.
19: Pete, the 76ers haven't made the conference finals for 26 years.
0: So what, they made the finals the last time the Knights won?
19: Pretty much,
0: yeah. Real grand final.
19: Yep, it's fairy tale story.
0: They both might be on the up.
19: Yeah, he also said the Philly fans have always hated him throughout the course of his career. So he said, we need to get together now and work together.
0: Yeah, right.
19: So
0: is that likely?
19: I guess maybe. It has to be. I think so. They start winning.
0: If
19: this thing goes well,
0: nothing
19: it'll be
0: talks louder than winning. Yeah. That's for sure. They'll be, everything's good. Luke, thank you. Coming up, the Federal Treasurer Jim Chalmers joins us live ahead of a likely interest rate rise today. So it's the money markets. It's the big banks. They're all predicting we're going up to 4.6% 3 months out from Christmas. And if you want to know why, well, we'll try and get some answers next.
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0: News 24 will be back after this short break.
1: You're watching First Edition, folks. The New South Wales Small Business Minister has charged the taxpayer for her hotel minibar expenses. Janelle Saffin stung the taxpayer more than $4,000 for her stay at Sydney's Sofitel. She also used taxpayer funds for three bottles of red wine, salted cashews and chips during her stay last year. This comes after Ms. Saffin was forced to pay back tens of thousands of dollars in wrongly charged hotels and flight costs earlier this year. Money markets and major banks are all expecting the RBA to raise interest rates when it makes its latest decision today. That would be a fourth raise this year, which would take the cash rate to a 15-year high. Furious mortgage holders and businesses who've already are buckling under pressure will want to know why. So joining us live now is the Federal Treasurer, Jim Chalmers. Treasurer, good morning to you. So if there is a rate rise today, which would be, as I mentioned, the fourth of the year, what do you say to those with an average mortgage who've had to find another $500 every month this year to pay down that loan?
2: Oh, good morning, Pete. Obviously, I'm not going to make a prediction about the decision that the Independent Reserve Bank will announce later on this afternoon. There are good reasons why treasurers don't do that. We do know that a lot of Australians are bracing for that outcome, and that's because it's the universal or near universal expectation of economists and markets that we will see rates go up this afternoon. We know that people are under pressure. We know that when interest rates go up, that adds to the pressures that people are already feeling. And that's why, from a government point of view, we recognise, first of all, the independent role of the Reserve Bank, but secondly, we take responsibility for managing the budget and the economy in the most responsible way that we can. We are providing cost of living relief, again, in a responsible and affordable, ongoing and permanent way. And we're working very hard at some of the longer term economic challenges that have been a feature of our economy for some decades.
1: Why are folks at home, though, forced to cut their spending whilst the government isn't?
2: Well, spending came down in the final budget outcome that we released yesterday, Pete.
1: It's at 27% of GDP.
2: Spending as a share
1: That's the highest in 40 years.
2: Well, it's not actually, Pete.
1: Well,
2: we got
1: outside
2: it down
1: the pandemic,
2: from
1: it is.
2: Above 30%. Well, it's an important point that you've missed there, Pete, and I've heard it repeated too frequently. Spending as a share of the economy was almost a third of our economy when we came to office. We got it down to closer to a quarter of the economy. In the current budget, it is in the high 26%, and it gets down to the low 26% by the end of the forward estimates. And so spending as a share of the economy is very substantially lower than when we came to office. It was lower still in nominal terms in the budget outcome that we released yesterday. And that's because we've been banking upward revisions to revenue. We found almost $180 billion in savings to improve the bottom line and to make room for our investments in Medicare and bulk billing, public hospitals and providing cost of living help. And that means that we delivered two surpluses and now we're delivering much smaller deficits than we were anticipated when we came to office. And that means that public debt is a sliver of what we see in other countries as a share of our GDP. And so we know that there's always more work to do when it comes to budget repair. But our government has been defined by responsible economic management, very substantially improving government spending as a share of GDP, very substantially improving the budget bottom line. And that's why our debt is a sliver of what other countries are having to carry.
1: Why is our total debt at a record high then?
2: Well, our debt today is about $980 billion. Almost two-thirds of that was racked up by the Coalition in their 9 years of office.
1: Well,
2: that's
1: much of that you
2: point.
1: Supported as well.
2: Debt actually doubled. Well, no, Peter. In addition to the debt that was racked up during COVID, don't forget that before COVID, they doubled the debt. So some important facts to put on the table. These are not opinions. These are facts. Almost two-thirds of the debt in the budget was racked up by the Coalition in their 9 years in office. And also, another important point is if you look at the debt trajectory 4 years ago compared to now, public debt is about $200 billion lower compared to the trajectory when we came to office. That's saving us about $70 billion in interest repayments at a time. It is lower than the trajectory that we inherited for all of the reasons that you and I have spoken about over a long period of time now. And so when the Coalition talks about that public debt, remember almost two-thirds of it was added by them in their 9 years in office. Now, we are managing the budget in an extremely responsible way. We've got spending growth down to less than half what it was under our predecessors. Even if you look at public final demand in yesterday's figures, that is, public final demand growth in yesterday's figures is the lowest it's been for more than a decade now, and it came in lower than we thought even in May in the budget. And so we do know that responsible economic management and budget repair requires our ongoing attention. We acknowledge that on almost a daily basis, but we have made a lot of progress in the budget, and that's because we accept our part, responsibility for our part in the fight against inflation, managing the budget responsibly, providing that cost of living relief at the same time as we work on some of these longer term economic challenges like productivity.
1: Why is our cash rate the highest in the developed world then, bested only by Iceland?
2: Well, you've got to make the full comparison, Pete. We've got faster employment growth than every major advanced economy. We've got faster economic growth than every major advanced economy, except we're equal with the US. We've got very low debt as a share of our economy compared to other countries. And so you've got to make the full comparison right across the board. We've had stronger growth than a lot of countries. We've certainly had lower unemployment and stronger jobs growth than a lot of countries. And so you see that play out as well. Now, one more important point, Pete. When you hear people talk about the role of public spending and people who want to pretend that public spending is the primary driver of prices in our economy, they weren't saying that last year when inflation was coming down and interest rates were being cut. There are a whole range of factors playing out in our economy. We do have an inflation challenge. It is made much worse by the war in the Middle East. That's not an opinion, that's a fact. We'll see that in tomorrow's inflation figures for August. One of the worst developments that we have seen in our economy is the re-escalation of this prolonged war in the Middle East. And our inflation challenge has a number of sources, but right now, the big driver of inflation that we'll see in tomorrow's inflation figures is the fact that this war has now dragged on for more than 6 months. It's been absolutely disastrous from a cost of living point of view for Australian families, particularly but not exclusively at the petrol bowser. And that is a big driver of the inflation challenge that we have in our economy. Yes, there are other sources as well. We do have an inflation challenge in our economy. It's made much, much worse by decisions taken on the other side of the world, and that's just a fact.
1: Well, the economist Chris Richardson, he said in the SMH today, the war in Iran has made matters worse. You are right. But years of elevated spending from federal and state governments, quote, made the ongoing inflation problem worse. So is he and other economists wrong?
2: Well, a couple of points about that. I mean, first of all, I don't want to go through all of the numbers again, but to remind your viewers that spending as a share of the economy is down very considerably in our time in office without going through.
1: 27% outside of the pandemic, a 40-year high.
2: And it tracks down to about 26%. It was more than 31 when we came to office. We got it down to about 25. It's now in the 26s. And expected to fall over the course of the next 4 years. And again, you know, our savings are playing a role, banking upward revisions to revenue are playing a role, limiting real spending growth to slower than what we saw under our predecessors. All of that is part of managing the budget responsibly.
1: Okay.
2: Now, the other point that I'd make about Chris, who I like and respect, is that Chris wasn't making the same point about government spending being the primary driver of prices in our economy when inflation was coming down quite swiftly and the Reserve Bank was cutting interest rates last year. There are a whole range of factors playing out in our economy.
1: Okay, but
2: what we'll see in tomorrow's inflation figures is the role.
1: Treasurer, do you accept government spending is in any way contributing to our inflation problem right now? We'll have to close on this.
2: Government spending is part of aggregate demand, and what we've seen in the last year is that of every $5 in demand in our economy, four of those dollars have been from the private sector, not from public spending. And so that's a really important thing for your viewers to understand. Every $5 of demand in our economy over the last year, four of it was generated by private demand, one of it by public demand. And what that shows is that there are a whole range of factors playing out in our economy right now, contributing to this inflation challenge. But right now, the big mover has been the re-escalation of the war in the Middle East, which people are paying for at the petrol bowser, and which will push up the inflation figures that we see tomorrow at 11:30.
1: OK, Treasurer Jim Chalmers, appreciate, as always, your time. Thank you. Well, with another Reserve Bank interest rate decision looming, thousands of Victorian families across Melbourne's outer growth corridors are preparing for what could be their fourth rate hike of this year. As I just mentioned, it's widely expected today. Jack Nyhoff is in the city's outer southeast for us. Cranbourne, one of the top 10 suburbs struggling the most in the state. Jack?
3: Yeah, that's right, Pete. We're here at Cranbourne train station with many locals commuting into the city. It's about 43 kilometres southeast of the CBD this morning, and it's one of those high growth corridors in the city of Melbourne. Many people buying homes here during the market peak back in 2021. And it's pretty much ground zero when it comes to these interest rate hikes. That's because it's the most at risk suburb in the state of Victoria for home loan defaults, with more than 1,000 homes at risk. And when it comes to those mortgage stress, more than 8,500 households in this suburb alone are at risk of mortgage stress here, according to the latest stats. And that's certainly the conversations that we've been having with commuters here this morning, many having the conversation on their way here to the train station.
4: It just means cutting on other things. I can't afford to have what I want at the supermarket. I can't afford to put the heater on. Just, it's a lot. I'm taking the train instead of the car. I would normally drive the car. But with the interest rates and then going up again, maybe again, towards Christmas, it's not good.
3: And do you have a message for the government, politicians at the moment with the cost of living crisis?
4: Take a step in our shoes. Walk a mile in our shoes.
5: It's tragic. And I do know a lot of people who are suffering that will suffer because of it. You hope the government cut their spending down, and yeah, it's sad.
6: It's getting tougher. Day by day, $21 a month, and if you times for 12 months, it's going to be high. And with net $91, you can do many things.
3: According to Canstar, a quarter of a percentage increase on a $600K mortgage, that's $91 extra a month. And as you've just heard there, that means some tough decisions for locals in this part of the country, Pete.
1: Yeah, sure is. Jack Nyhoff, thank you so much. And folks, you can watch coverage and analysis when the RBA decision is made today, 2:30 this afternoon, followed by Michelle Bullock's news conference. That's an hour later at 3:30. Well, let's have some more analysis with the Chief Investment Officer at the Motley Fool, Scott Phillips. Good morning to you, Scott. So, I mean, you might have just heard conversation with the Treasurer just now. I mean, he's doing anything he can to avoid a problem that government spending, and all economists are saying this, that it's state and federal government spending is a considerable factor in all of this. Do you agree?
7: Yeah, Pete, good morning. Of course it is. It was frustrating watching that interview, mate, I have to say. You did a good job. And the Treasurer's not wrong. There are other things. Here's the problem with the political spin is, and I'm not party political, mate. You know that I'm happy to have a go at either of them and support either of them, by the way, on the same basis. He says, well, so these things are contributing. Yes, they absolutely are. So what do my mum and dads tell us? Don't worry about what everyone else is doing. You just control what you're doing. You do the right thing. Let everyone else do what they're going to do. And so the question really is a fundamental one. Why are you running a deficit budget, adding stimulus to the economy? They're literally heating up the economy while the Reserve Bank is trying to take money out of the economy and cool things down. They are running at cross purposes. They are making the RBA's job harder. It doesn't matter what the previous government did. It doesn't matter what the previous forecasts were. They're completely irrelevant. You're taxing 10, you're spending 11. That simply means you're adding to demand. And if you're doing that while the RBA is trying to cool demand, you're going to put pressure on prices. It is just, I mean, look, here's the thing. They can even try and justify it. So we have to spend this money because of X. And you go, okay, fine. That's inflationary. You guys know that. We know that. We're all good. You're adding to inflation and you're justifying it. That's, if they want to make that line, that's fine. But to kind of dissemble and point fingers everywhere else and say, well, it's all this and it's all that. Again, those are absolutely accurate and contributing to the problem. But what do? You can't control oil prices. You can't control private demand. What can you control if you're the government? Public demand. and your responsibility is to control that appropriately. Whether you are Liberal, Labor or Calathumpian, the responsibility is to not add to demand, make things worse, while the RBA is trying to make things better.
1: Just on that question of demand, so he mentioned this today and he mentioned it yesterday during his press conference as well. For every $5 that's put into the economy, he says $4 of that is private, $1 of that is public. What do you make of that?
7: It obviously tested well in the focus groups. I mean, I'm sounding a bit cynical this morning, Pete. I'm just really frustrated because people are going to get whacked this afternoon. They may well get whacked again in November. The HSBC is saying there might be 50% chance of a recession coming down the pike. So, yes, let's say that's true. Great, Jim. Your $1 is your responsibility. What are you going to do with it? Are you going to spend it? Are you going to cut it back a little bit because you know you're adding to the problem? Or are you going to say, well, I can't really do anything about it? It's very frustrating, Pete. From an economic perspective, again, put aside the politics. Economically, we know the solution. As you say, every economist. The central bank has already added the fact that the Iran war's a problem, but domestic pressures were already in place. We don't have a resilient fiscal policy and monetary policy setting that allows us not to have the highest interest rates in 15 years. And again, I feel like I'm bashing a Labor treasurer, and I kind of am, but it's not a party political issue. It's just good governance, mate. I'd say the same of Treasurer Frydenberg, who left a massive structural deficit behind too. So this is not a party political thing. Yes, politics is important. Yes, populism is a thing these days. But if you're not going to run the right economic policy and blame everybody else, I don't know. I'm not sure how you justify it when you have the control and the ability. Here's the thing, mate. We're talking about the deficit. It shouldn't just be a balanced budget right now. It should be a decent surplus, probably in the tens of billions of dollars. Given where we are in the economic cycle, given everything else that's going on, and that would actually be helping the RBA do its job. And so, honestly, when rates go up, if they do this afternoon, we can reasonably say they are higher than they would need to be if the government was managing. And you said federal and state, you're dead right, if those governments were managing their budgets appropriately.
1: Problem is, we're probably not going to have a surplus for 40 years. Didn't the Intergenerational Report tell us that last week?
7: Yeah, and it's ridiculous, mate. It makes absolutely no sense. What it means is we're going to spend lots of money when things are bad and a little bit of money when things are good and make the debt worse, make the deficit worse. Structural budget balance is not a complex concept, other than for political reasons. And again, both governments do it. The last lot left in their forward estimates, endless deficits as well. So it why?

0: US President Donald Trump has hinted at a trade deal with Canada. Donald Trump is predicting Mark Carney to remove tariffs in the coming weeks to secure an agreement. Speaking to reporters in the Oval Office, he says Canada frequently contacts the US for a deal.
1: Well, they want to have a deal with us. They call us all the time. The problem is that they've treated the United States very unfairly. I think what's going to happen is over the next 3 or 4 weeks, they're going to come to us and they're going to say, we're going to get rid of all the tariffs.
0: Asia's flood emergency is deepening this morning. At least 8 people have died in Thailand as severe flooding impacts multiple areas across the country, including the nation's capital of Bangkok. The city has been declared a disaster zone as a result of the relentless rain which has left streets submerged. Nepal is dealing with a renewed flood crisis in the wake of last month's disaster. Fresh flooding has triggered landslides. And in neighbouring India, killing at least 19 people, the UN has provided an update on fatal flooding in Nepal in August, confirming the event has killed nearly 1,500 people.
2: The economic impact has also been severe. 13 hydropower projects were impacted, alongside major damage to transport, to trade and to tourism, with overall losses estimated to 4 to 5% of Nepal's gross domestic product.
0: 5,000 others still remain missing. A powerful nor'easter is battering the US East Coast, bringing heavy rain, flooding and damaging winds. One person has been killed in New York as the region braces for more severe weather.
3: The worst of the storm is over, and locals are starting to assess the damage after what's being called one of the worst nor'easters in years. It left behind coastal flooding and major damage to homes and businesses from the Mid-Atlantic up through New England.
4: It's a shame that people's boats are going aground.
5: I know it's like a setback to a lot of people, but we're all just trying to push through it.
3: Another major issue, severe beach and dune erosion. New York and New Jersey were the hardest hit following days of high surf and never-ending rain. You can see here the ocean washing away protective sand and flooding roadways along the coast.
6: We had a lot of maybe 5 or 6 feet in some of the areas of Seabright on the street level. The ocean, too, it does impact us. You mentioned erosion, so we have some pretty significant erosion.
3: The storm also left more than 100,000 customers without power, caused significant delays at airports and flooded low-lying streets. Dozens had to be pulled from their cars, prompting local officials to urge the public to stay home.
7: I missed a day of work because I was not going to clear it. I drive a sedan, so I knew it's like my car would just stall in the middle of the road.
8: We've seen cars get stuck on the road going up the sidewalks, and it's been pretty bad this time around.
0: All right, we'll have our own weather coming up after the break, because in Adelaide today it's going to be a very hot one. The temperatures are expected to be well above average, so we'll get the latest with Wendy. We'll also talk about the RBA today. It's the main story out of Canberra today, folks. The call is coming from the RBA, likely to be another cash rate raise. Of 25 basis points. That'll take us to 4.6. What that means is a 15-year high, and you'll have to find a bit more money in your budget every month now to pay down your mortgage. So an average loan of about $760,000, $770,000, that's the average loan in Australia. You'll probably have to find about another $120 a month to pay that down, on top of the other 3 rate rises we've already had this year. That's just some loose sums, but you get the picture. We'll be right back.
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1: You're watching First Edition, folks. Adelaide is expected to sizzle today as we take this live look at the City of Churches this morning. Beautiful day. The warm weather prompting fire warnings, though, in five areas today. So take note. That includes the City of Adelaide itself. Let's bring in Wendy John, our weather presenter this morning. So the sun's up. It's been out for about an hour now. So is it starting to warm up yet? How are we looking?
2: It really is, Pete. It's pretty cranking up the heat already. A maximum of 21 degrees is your average in October. This is your minimum today. Adelaide waking up nice and toasty. Perth, pretty cool. Canberra, below freezing. Melbourne, Hobart, you're still going to warm up nicely today. Now, let's look at how this heat is funneling down. And this is what you say, Pete, we've got fire danger. The windy conditions are one of the elements, not just the heat, that create high fire danger. For high fire danger across almost the entire state of South Australia today. So pretty hot. 33 is the maximum, 15 degrees above your average for this time of year. Perth, you've got a couple of cold fronts clipping the southwest. 20 is your maximum and maybe 3 millimetres in the rain gauge. Darwin's starting to get muggy and warm. Brisbane, if you've got showers, they'll clear up by this afternoon. A couple of morning showers. Sydney, 22. Canberra, 21. Melbourne, you are warmer than average, 24 degrees. So it's pretty warm there in the south.
1: Sure is, Wendy. Thank you so much. Well, the RBA is widely expected to take the cash rate to 4.6% this afternoon, which would be a 15-year high. But despite total debt hovering at record levels and spending as a proportion of GDP at a high of 27%, and most economists claiming federal and state government spending is a factor, the Treasurer moments ago shifting blame from Canberra. So joining us live this morning, Labor MP Julian Hill, Liberal Senator John O'Dunham. Good morning to you both. So as we just heard from the Treasurer, I'll go to you first, Jono. Your thoughts on the defence that the government's putting up. War in the Middle East, which, yes, is a factor, but savings have been made. We still have a AAA credit rating and we are doing better than most advanced economies. Your thoughts?
3: Well, that's just cold comfort for the people who actually bear the brunt of this crisis, and that is Australian households. I mean, this government have been in power now for nearly half a decade, and still they point to everything outside of their time in power, what the things they don't control, and say, oh, we're doing all we can. The reality is they are not. Government spending as a share of GDP, as you've already alluded to, extreme at record high, near record highs. I mean, the idea that there is nothing this government can do to relieve households in a proper and meaningful way, I think, is something Australians will find incredibly offensive tonight when they see the news and realise they're going to be paying more on their mortgage. The government cannot keep blaming everyone else, need to start doing what they can within their power, and we're hearing nothing from government about that.
1: Julian, why is it so hard to admit that you have a spending problem?
4: Well, I think the Treasurer has addressed that. And we had an inflation challenge in our economy.
1: He didn't really.
4: But Pete, you asked me a question. Let me answer. Like, we had an inflation challenge in our economy from COVID. When we were elected to government, it was over 6% and galloping away. It peaked at over 8%. It's back down to about 3.5%. It's still too high. That's a fact. But the biggest single fact, whether the opposition want to acknowledge reality or not, the biggest single impact on inflation and therefore interest rates in Australia is the war in the Middle East. It's the price of fuel and particularly the price of diesel, because the price of diesel impacts the cost of production, the cost of food, transport and logistics, and Australia is not immune. Every country in the world is grappling with these pressures because of the war in the Middle East. We can pretend it's not real, but it is. The other big fact that's been emerging in recent weeks and months, of course, is the investment in AI, which is pushing up the cost of the global money market. So these are big global headwinds. The government's trying to shield Australians from the worst of this crisis by getting more fuel into Australia. But the final point I'd make, let's just take for a moment, you know, the thesis, right, that in essence, that Jono's pushing, that I heard your previous guest pushing, that there's a contribution of public demand. Let's take that thesis. Well, if that were the case, right, if you really believe that, the last thing you would do is what the opposition's doing, signing up to One Nation's insane plan to let people take tens of billions of dollars right now, raid their superannuation accounts, shove it into the economy, push up the price of everything, push up interest rates. I mean, they don't come to this discussion with any consistency and credibility if on one hand they're saying, I'll cut spending when they left record levels of spending growth out of control, no savings in the budget. We got that under control. We're one of nine countries in the world with a AAA credit rating. We've got the lowest debt burden of any major advanced economy, right? The budget's in better shape. But then this bunch of clowns are out there with One Nation saying, oh, trash your super savings and push up inflation and interest rates. I mean, if Jono was prepared to say, yeah, that's a dumb idea, we got that wrong, we won't go down the One Nation path, then he might have some credibility.
1: Do you recognise you've got a spending problem, though?
4: I've explained to you and the Treasurer's explained, we talk about this.
1: So that's a no? So you don't think you've got a spending
4: budget,
1: problem?
4: Every single budget that this government has handed down has contained savings measures, hundreds of billions of dollars of savings measures. We've delivered two surplus budgets, the first two, back
1: right,
4: to back.
1: But why is debt still at a record high?
4: The country has seen.
1: Still
4: we've
1: haven't
4: got
1: answered
4: a $6 billion
1: debt
4: forecasts are lower, Pete, than when we came to government.
1: Yeah, but
4: they're $200 billion
1: debt
4: lower
1: right
4: than
1: now,
4: the forecast this month.
1: It's at record highs.
4: As a share of GDP, that's simply not correct, mate. It's just not. Like, this mob went to the last election promising higher income taxes and bigger deficits. Then they promoted their shadow treasurer to be their leader. I mean, seriously, take my point about superannuation. This is critical. This is one of their big policies out there. It would push up inflation. You don't make things more affordable by making it more expensive.
1: Go on, Jono.
3: Look, if you ever wanted a thesis of why Australia is in the situation it's in, you've just seen it there. Not our problem, not our fault. We inherited the mess. It's all to do with things outside of our control. Let's talk about something ethereal over here related to the opposition and One Nation. Seriously, Australians are doing it tough.
4: And he's avoiding the superannuation point.
3: On TV this morning saying there's nothing more we can do. We've done all we can. I heard the acting Prime Minister on the weekend say there's light at the end of the tunnel. Which tunnel are we talking about? People are not going to make it through the tunnel when government ministers like this are telling us there's nothing more we can do. Business as usual. You'll be fine, folks. Stick it out. That is an appalling answer, and Julian knows better.
1: What do you expect will happen to our housing market, Julie, in the next few months? If there is a rate rise today and quite possibly another one before the year's out and quite possibly a third one at the start of next year, what will that do to your housing plans?
4: I'll note in passing that despite Jono's attacks there, no one's prepared to engage with this fundamental point that I keep making, I've been making for months and years, that if you want to raid your super account, you'll push up inflation and interest rates, but I'll leave it to them. Look, the biggest impact on house prices, of course, is interest rates. We've said that despite a whole lot of froth and bubble and noise and screaming and shouting about the sensible measures in the budget with relation to investor tax concessions, which are giving first-time buyers a fairer go at auctions around the country. They're turning up to auctions and not being outbid by investors with a great big tax
1: concession.
4: Well,
1: folks, if there's a rate rise today, folks are going to find on average
4: housing,
1: about another $130 a month now to pay down their loan.
4: We're saying the same thing, right? We're saying the same thing. The biggest impact on housing affordability, of course, is interest rates. I mean, the truth is, I know the opposition don't want to acknowledge it, that the global war in the Middle East will be the biggest single impact on inflation.
1: Right.
4: I mean, that's just a fact. We can wish it away, but it is a fact.
1: Let's go to you, Joe. What do you expect to happen? I'll ask you the same question. What do you expect to happen in our housing market? Are you expecting more defaults? Are you expecting more insolvencies from a business point of view if there's a rate rise today, another one at the end of this year, and possibly a third one at the start of next year, which many economists are predicting?
3: How can that not be the case, Pete? I mean, we are staring down the barrel, and we already know the number of people who are under mortgage stress, the number of people who are accumulating arrears on their home loans. A mortgage, an interest rate increase now, one in November and perhaps one next year, is not going to be something people can just absorb, like a government that can borrow more money to spend more money. It doesn't work that way. People have finite budgets, and we are going to see businesses in the same basket here as well. This is disastrous news for our economy, for households. It is disastrous news for our housing market. Again, this class of assets that used to be one of the most stable people could ever sink their money into. They could rely on that to be a nest egg for them into the future and a place to live without stress. This government, their policy changes, described as sensible by the minister there, frankly, has undercut on top of an already difficult situation that safety and that security Australian households once could rely on.
1: Yeah. Aren't you worried about people, Julian? Aren't you worried about how they're going to be dealing with these extra bills now if there is another rate rise today?
4: Of course, Pete. I mean, of course. Now, I'm not getting ahead of the Independent Reserve Bank, right? But for mortgage holders, the proportion of mortgage holders that would be under financial stress right now, that would be very unwelcome news, of course. And we've said before, of course, that interest rates impact different parts of society differently. There's people, self-funded retirees, people who don't have mortgages, who perversely may benefit from higher interest rates, right? That plays out differently. But for those people who are under mortgage stress, of course, that's unwelcome news. That's why the government is cutting income tax in five different ways. It's why we've introduced the Working Australian Tax Offset. It's why we're doing all of the other things around cost of living, like cheaper medicines, free TAFE, reforming childcare. Like, all of these things do make a difference. It's why we have a deliberate policy of seeing wages rise, unlike the previous government and the One Nation Liberal approach of cutting workers' wages, right? That's part of cost of living. So, of course, I worry about these things. I worry about them in my community. But you've got to be level with people. Australia is not immune from the pressures on the global economy. Interest rate rises have been priced in now by the markets in every major advanced economy around the world. Inflation rose in every major advanced economy in August. These are just facts. I want the conflict in the Middle East to end. I desperately want it to end, partly for the people there involved in the region, but also for the health of the global economy and the good of Australians. Okay. We can't just wish these things away. You've got to turn up to the world and deal with it, and that's what we're doing as a government.
1: We've got to leave it there. In the sand. Julian, Jono, appreciate it. As always, we'll talk to you again later on. We're off to a break, but coming up, Donald Trump targets midterm voters in a key state with a major announcement, plus two sharks swimming very close to shore on a Perth beach. Why is that? We'll tell you next.
0: News 24 will be back after this short break.

0: bank to make a call on interest rates today, widely expected to raise for a fourth time this year.
1: We take responsibility for managing the budget and the economy in the most responsible way that we can.
2: Take a step in our shoes, walk a mile in our shoes.
0: Larissa Waters steps aside as Greens leader. She takes time away to manage a chronic illness. Two great whites circle a Perth beach lured by a whale carcass offshore. Five British men released on bail after being arrested over a suspected airbase bomb plot. And Donald Trump announces a $15 billion steel mill in Iowa as the US midterms draw closer. In sport, Sydney turns on a show for the NRL Grand Final launch as the game's boss reveals he's willing to sell it to other cities. To the weather, chance of showers in Brisbane as Adelaide cranks up the heat.
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0: It's the 29th of September and it's good to have you with us on this Tuesday morning, folks. It's just gone 8 o'clock in Melbourne. We begin in Canberra, though, because mortgage holders are bracing for more repayment pain today, as interest rates are expected to hit their highest level in 15 years. Live to Ruben Spargo in Canberra, the Treasurer defending the government's spending record. Ruben?
4: Despite many economists suggesting, Pete, that government spending is contributing or making it harder for the Reserve Bank to bring inflation under control, we can show you here financial markets are all but certain that there will be a fourth rate rise this year delivered today, taking the cash rate from 4.35% to 4.6%. This is what it will mean for Australia's 3 million mortgage holders. The typical home loan rate will rise. Monthly repayments on an average mortgage will increase more than $100. The monthly bill, more than $400 higher than it was in January. If the governor delivers the expected rate rise, Australia will have one of the highest interest rates in the developed world, above the US, Canada, the EU and Britain. Only Iceland would have a higher central bank policy rate. It could put more pressure on the Treasurer to rein in federal spending now at its highest level in four decades outside the pandemic. You put this to the Treasurer earlier, Pete. Here's the exchange.
0: Do you accept government spending is in any way contributing to our inflation problem right now?
1: Government spending is part of aggregate demand, and what we've seen in the last year is that of every $5 in demand in our economy, four of those dollars have been from the private sector, not from public spending. That there are a whole range of factors playing out in our economy right now, contributing to this inflation challenge. But right now, the big mover has been the re-escalation of the war in the Middle East, which people are paying for.
5: You're taxing 10, you're spending 11. That simply means you're adding to demand. And if you're doing that while the RBA is trying to cool demand, you're going to put pressure on prices. It is just, I mean, look, here's the thing. They can even try and justify it. So we have to spend this money because of X. And you go, okay, fine. That's inflationary. You guys know that. We know that. We're all good. You're adding to inflation and you're justifying it. And that's, if they want to make that line, that's fine. But to kind of dissemble and point fingers everywhere else and say, well, it's all this and it's all that.
4: The Treasurer under fire from the Coalition for blaming the war in the Middle East for rising inflation. Members of the Coalition are saying, if you can't admit the problem, well, then how can you solve it? Here's the Shadow Home Affairs Minister.
6: I mean, this government have been in power now for nearly half a decade, and still they point to everything outside of their time in power, what the things they don't control, and say, oh, we're doing all we can. The reality is they are not. The idea that there is nothing this government can do to relieve households in a proper and meaningful way, I think is something Australians will find incredibly offensive.
4: Pete, today's expected increase could be followed by further rate rises into the new year, Pete.
0: Yeah, Merry Christmas. Ruben Spargo, thank you so much. And folks, you can watch full coverage and analysis when the RBA decision is announced 2:30 this afternoon Eastern. That's followed by the RBA Governor Michelle Bullock's news conference an hour later, 3:30 Eastern. It's all live and in full here on News 24. Greens leader Larissa Waters has announced she's stepping down due to ongoing health issues. Making the announcement on social media last night, Larissa Waters revealed she's managing chronic kidney disease, but her condition recently took a turn. The senator says her prospects for recovery are good, but she needs a slower pace than what leading a political party allows. Larissa Waters says she'll now take medical leave and be back in the Senate as soon as possible. The shock announcement means the Greens will be searching for its second leader in the space of just over a year. Five British men have been arrested and then released on bail, accused of planning a possible attack on a British airbase. President Donald Trump says the US was aware of the suspects as British police investigate a possible link to Iran.
7: As the Iran conflict grinds on, the impacts are being felt closer to home. Over the weekend, British police arrested five men, all in their 20s, near an airbase that's been used by the U.S. to hit Iran. President Trump says the suspects were known to British and American intelligence and planned to do, quote, big damage.
8: This cell was under surveillance for a long time. That's good. But that's just one part of keeping an airbase or keeping a secure facility safe.
7: The arrest came after a local farmer called police, saying she saw a group of masked men running into the fields near the base. They've since been released on bail as British authorities investigate a possible link to Iran.
9: They absolutely remain under investigation as we explore multiple lines of inquiry.
7: It comes as President Trump is once again predicting the war will end quickly, saying oil prices will fall sharply when it does. Those prices skyrocketed after the president rejected Iran's latest proposal to reopen the Strait of Hormuz, drawing sharp criticism from Democrats.
10: Trump stumbled into this war, stupidly thinking that in 3 or 4 weeks he could bomb Iran into submission. And he didn't know how to get out of it when that didn't work.
7: We're expecting more ceasefire talks this week, but the White House has already said many of Iran's demands are non-starters.
11: They would demand, as part of the deal, that we finance their recovery because they want to remove the sanctions, they want to give back the frozen assets, and that means we extend the life of the regime for years to come.
7: The U.S. Embassy in London is warning Americans in the U.K. to be cautious and mindful of their security.
0: Donald Trump has targeted a key state for the midterms with the promise of a major new steel plant he's saying will be largest in America. Let's go to our Washington correspondent, Jonathan Kersley, for more. The president trying to make a real pitch to voters on the economy, Jono.
12: He is. He's continually touted what he sees as the strength of the US economy. That is despite significantly higher petrol prices than we've seen here for quite some time, largely down to the war with Iran. So the announcement has come today of a $15 billion steel plant. The president says it will be the largest in America's history with some 1,700 jobs to be created. But this is an investment over a decade. And it goes to Iowa, a state where Republicans are battling to keep control of a Senate seat in that particular state. There's also been concern within that state itself when it comes to the grassroots issues of the economy, and that is the cost of diesel, once again higher than expected because of the ongoing conflict with Iran. The president has once again moved to address this issue today. When it came to the steel plant, he said that came around because of tariffs on steel. That includes tariffs on countries like Australia and the steel imports coming into the United States. But he once again looked to the Iran war, insisting it will be over, that his mediators have been in talk with their mediators today, looking to a sign that this could perhaps end. Today, there have been reports of explosions once more near the Strait of Hormuz, and Iranian state television saying this is largely a warning shot being fired at vessels, it says, of violating the rules in that area. But it's once again honed focus in on an area that the President Trump is trying to steer the focus away from. He wants to be talking around issues here that directly impact people right across those key battleground states and key battleground areas where he is going to be campaigning over the course of the next 36 days or so, 5 weeks and a day until the midterms. And his attacks have continued on the Democrats. Let's hear some of what the president had to say with the Iran war and the midterms in focus.
13: We have great people, and we're running against communists, lunatics, socialists. And we have a strong border. We have the best economy, the biggest investment in the history of our country. Think of that. Iran will never have a nuclear weapon. We're going to win that war very soon. That'll be over. And the gas prices will come tumbling down. So nobody else could have done that. Nobody else. If the Democrats took in, the border will be opened immediately.
12: So 36 days, as I said, Pete, and then after then we'll find out just exactly how much power Republicans will continue to wield here on Capitol Hill.
0: Okay. Jono Kersley, live out of Washington. Jono, thank you. A major route carrying Saudi crude to the Red Sea is back in operation after it was damaged by Iranian drones. Repairs have allowed shipments to restart through the kingdom's east-west pipeline. This is one of the most vital pieces of energy infrastructure in the world. The network carries oil across Saudi Arabia to the export hub of Yanbu. So the pipe is about 750 miles long, which is roughly 1,200 kilometres. So it's significant, and its purpose is a workaround from the Strait of Hormuz. So that being back in operation would help ease the problems of getting oil out of the Strait of Hormuz at the moment, as long as that pipeline does stay intact. Hundreds of people have packed a Perth beach to witness an extraordinary act of Mother Nature, the carcass of a whale washing ashore, drawing the attention of two massive guests.
14: A public holiday spectacle for Perth. South City Beach closed after a humpback whale carcass drew the attention of not one, but two great white sharks. The extraordinary scenes captured from the air and the land.
15: I didn't think that something that big could, like, get this close to the shore. It's really amazing.
16: You've got to feel bad for it. And it looks like it's been floating for a little while, so it's probably died a fair way out.
17: It's not something you see every day. It's quite cool, and it's also kind of sad because the whale's died.
14: The dead whale was first spotted at sea yesterday, with hungry sharks making a feast of the carcass.
18: Oh my goodness, oh!
14: They followed its drift into shore, but it wasn't until drones and cameras captured the scene from above that the full theatre of Mother Nature could be seen.
19: Safety is paramount, and not swimming in the area. There's been a spate of shark attacks in WA, so we want to make sure that people keep themselves safe.
20: The fin coming out the water, coming right up to the shore, it's very close, and that's usually where everyone's swimming.
14: Marine biologists say the whale provides much-needed food for predators.
21: When they pass away, those carcasses provide a really valuable food source for the bigger predators in the ocean, especially your tiger sharks and your great white sharks.
14: The beach will remain closed until authorities can figure out a way to remove the carcass. Until then, the natural world will continue to put on a show. Candace Wyatt, News 24.
0: Well, joining us live now, Macquarie University marine scientist Dr. Vanessa Perotta. Doctor, it's good to see you as we try and bring these pictures back to have a look at it, because you don't see it very often. So what do you make of these pictures?
22: Oh, it's a natural history documentary unfolding in front of the Perth eyes right now. This is not surprising because it is the whale migration time. The bulk of the humpback whales are heading down to Antarctica, and you're just seeing what would probably happen offshore just in our own close blue backyard right there. So it's quite natural.
0: So what do you suspect happened to the whale in the first place?
22: Oh, I don't know. And the reason being is because we do necropsies on the whale. So, you know, I've got my whale here, but generally what you're seeing is the underside of the whale. And it's the throat pleats, all those lines. And so essentially what vets and authorities will do, will try and work out the cause of death, remembering that this whale could be carrying a lot of disease. So we want to make sure that as public, we stay back, as well as keeping our animals back, just for our own safety as well.
0: So what's the process with the carcass? Do you just leave it there? what happens while you try and get those answers?
22: Well, it's like, what do you do with a school bus of blubber hanging out on the beach? As long as the carcass is there, and the remaining days if it's removed, you will have shark activity in the area. So it becomes a logistical challenge. Do you take it out to sea? Do you then remove it from the beach and then bury it? Is there First Nations consultation? Because for some First Nations communities, this is a cultural animal or a totem for them. So there's 100 million things that you could think about, but the main thing that you can do as the general public is to keep your distance and let nature do its thing, and sharks are all part of this natural environment.
0: Yeah, no doubt, but these sharks, if we can bring these pictures back again, I mean, they look like whoppers.
22: Yeah, they're huge. And look, I don't want people to be fearful. I just want people to know that this is actually, we need sharks. They're the environmental vacuum cleaners of dead whales. And so once this whale is, I don't know how old it was, maybe 20 plus years or a bit less than that, but this animal has a lot of carbon in its body. The sharks will help break down the whale. And then if it was left at sea, it would go down to the deepest part of the ocean and remove all that carbon from our atmosphere. So this is nature at its best.
0: Sure. And you pointed to migration season taking place. I mean, does that suggest that you just be careful in the waters at this time of the year, and for how long?
22: Well, I always suggest people to be shark smart. But if you have a dead rotting whale on a beach, do not enter the water. Common sense, everyone, because those natural juices from the whale will be easing out. And that's the things that sharks have learned and evolved to find. It's sharks don't necessarily care about humans. We just have a negative overlap at times. So it is whale season. We're likely to see whale deaths from reasons we don't always know. But, yeah, always be shark smart and be aware of your surroundings.
0: All right, Doctor, good to have you with us today. Appreciate it. We're off to a break, but coming up, the heat is on. In Adelaide, the city of churches expecting a scorcher today. You probably want to go into the water to cool off. Careful of the whales. Plus, in sport with Luke, the Socceroos given a hero's welcome in Brisbane ahead of their second showdown against Brazil tonight.
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0: News 24 will be back after this short break.
1: Well, hot like an oven in Adelaide today, folks. It could see its hottest September day in 18 years. Live to Monique van der Heijden. She's at Henley Beach for us in Adelaide. So how hot's it going to get, Mon?
2: Well, Pete, it's been some pretty picturesque conditions so far this morning. A little bit of wind, a little bit of sun, plenty of runners getting down here bright and early before things get too out of hand. But Adelaide is expecting to see some temperatures between 12 and 14 degrees above the September average today. That is being caused by some very warm northerly winds that are making their way down from the central parts of Australia. Adelaide, it'll peak at around 33 degrees later this afternoon, which is usually it's around 18.5 degrees this time of year. So definitely quite a big jump than what we're used to. Other parts of the state, though, will soar even further. Cooper Pedy and Port Augusta up in the state's mid-north, they'll see a scorching 37 degrees today. Now, these higher temperatures than usual mean there is a bit more fire risk as well. There are some high fire ratings in place for large parts of the state today, including the Mount Lofty Ranges. The Bureau of Meteorology warning, though, that their long-term forecasts predict that these unusually warm conditions are going to continue right through October and right through November. At least for today, Pete, though, it's the second day of school holidays, so plenty of families will get down here to Henley Beach today to enjoy what is a very, very early taste of summer.
1: OK, Monique van der Heijden, thank you, Mon. Well, Rod Stewart has announced next year will be his last as a touring artist. The final encore tour will take place between April and July across 15 different countries. This would be a good one to see. It's after the musician cancelled several shows due to recent health concerns, so he's taken to Instagram to encourage fans to come along.
3: I have to announce this year, next year, will be my last tour ever, ever, ever. I'm not retiring, but this will be the last rock and roll tour. So I want to thank you for everything you've given me, and hopefully I've given you something in return. So, please come out and see me on the tour. It's going to be great.
1: I'm in, Rod. I guess that'll be like an Elton John thing where they kind of do this big farewell tour, but then they might appear down the track in one-offs. So.
4: Oh, yeah, it'll be like a BBC special.
1: Yeah, those kinds of things. Like but, that. I mean, he still looks great.
4: Yeah, that is incredible.
1: Yeah. Get him to the
4: what
1: NRL.
4: What do you think you'll be doing?
1: Get him to the NRL grand final.
4: Yeah.
1: Is that what
4: maybe that's the
1: that
4: 11
1: PBL
4: minutes
1: is talking
4: before
1: about?
4: The final that Peter Vallandis is talking about.
1: Just come out with Maggie May or something like that.
4: Yep.
1: Or one of his other hits. Anyway, where are we leading today?
4: We're going to Newcastle our man, Jim Callinan, is up there. Newcastle.
1: No, the Castrian himself.
4: The king of Newcastle.
1: Yeah.
4: He joins us now for the first time in 25 years. The Newcastle Knights, they are in the grand final.
1: Hey!
4: There he is. Can't get the grin off his face. Jimmy, before we get to all of
5: the
4: excitement.
5: Do you see the tears?
4: let's bring you down a notch first, all right? Before we get into the good stuff, Phoenix Crossland, he's got to navigate a judiciary case tonight.
1: Ooh, yeah.
4: Surely he's no chance.
5: Yeah, huge night tonight, 6 p.m. He'll be fronting to the NRL judiciary after being referred. So as we know, Luke, history does say that if you've been referred to the judiciary, it's not a case of if you'll be sanctioned, it's a case of by how much. And as we know, the hip drop tackle that saw him sent off in that preliminary final has left Nathan Cleary now with a long road to recovery after that shocking lower leg injury that left him facing surgery and now in hospital. Phoenix Crossland, they'll be mounting quite the case, given there's almost been universal agreements across the game that this was simply a football accident. No malice involved. There was no intent involved. It was simply a football accident that unfortunately has left the game's best player now facing somewhere between 6 and maybe 9 months in terms of his recovery. So Phoenix Crossland will be fronting tonight. There's a lot on the line for Phoenix, given not only is there a grand final, but there is a World Cup for him for New Zealand also to follow. So there is a lot at stake for him. So how does this judiciary balance up seeing the game's best player in hospital with a horrible injury to what was a football accident and what is the sufficient penalty? I fear it's going to be a judiciary hearing that goes long into the night. As for Nathan Cleary, well, we've seen the big thumbs up. How positive is this young man out of a grand final and out of the game for the short to medium term. In hospital, but with a thumbs up, giving a post on social media to say he's going okay. Obviously preferred to be somewhere different. But also coming to the defence of Phoenix Crossland, who's been heavily trolled since that night. Some disgusting behaviour on social media. Levelled at Phoenix Crossland. Well, Nathan Cleary himself has come to his support, said, back off, leave him alone. It was an accident. He's reached out to support me. Will it help him tonight? We'll have to wait and see.
4: Now, Jimmy, we know in terms of Newcastle's favourite sons, you're just only slightly behind the great Andrew John. So give us a flavour of what it's like up there right now.
5: Yeah, you might be being a little bit liberal there, but yes, it's pretty cool. Well, let me paint it this way, Lukey. I was here 25 years ago, in 2001, reporting on this very day, thinking, well, there's going to be many more of these. No, it's been a quarter of a century. So the town has jumped on board because if you think of it this way, there's people in their early 30s that only barely remember the last time the Newcastle Knights are in a grand final. They've learned all the stories. They've seen all the pictures of the parades and everything that goes up. So they are making up for it. There's already houses being painted red and blue. The obligatory red and blue sausages in the butcher shops, they're everywhere as well. But the town has been caught up in it because many of them in their 20s and early 30s have never felt this before. And so they're going along for the ride. The build-up is like 2001. The underdog Knights of that era that brought down the high-flying Parramatta Eels. Well, now it's the undermanned and understrength Newcastle Knights of 2026 that has to face the might of the Roosters, whose mantra is, we win premierships. If you're not a Roosters fan, you're a Knights fan this week. Mm. And everyone in the Hunter Valley knows it.
4: Yeah, Jimmy, Pete was just saying, so you live very much in the eastern suburbs. Who are you going for?
1: No, everyone was saying everyone outside the eastern suburbs is going to be going for the Knights on the weekend. Yep. And I say, I'm in the eastern suburbs and I'll be going for the Knights. I just think it's a great story.
4: Yeah. The ultimate underdog.
1: Yeah, I just love it. I think if they could win it, it would be great. It's just it would be a great sporting moment. Whether they will, I'm not sure. But
4: who knows?
1: Yeah.
4: Jimmy, you'll be right across it for us today. Thank you. Appreciate it. We'll check in with you again throughout the course of the day. And just before we go, Sydney's premiership-winning coach John Longmire is heading to Essendon. He's taking on the role of General Manager AFL Performance. He's going to work alongside the former Swans assistant and newly appointed Bombers coach Mark McVeigh. Longmire joined Sydney in 2002, succeeded Paul Roos as coach in 2011 and led the Swans to 5 grand finals across 333 games, including that 2012 premiership. He retired in 2024, handing the reins to Dean Cox, but stayed on at the club and launched the Sydney Swans Institute. So, yes, big day up there in Newcastle today. Jimmy will be across it all. We'll bring it all to you here.
1: I wonder. Yeah, that post from Nathan Cleary was interesting, you know, kind of coming to the defence of Crossland. And I wonder, Lachie Neale got a pass on grand final week.
4: Mm-hmm.
1: I know it's different codes.
4: Funny things happen in grand final week, Pete.
1: Yeah.
4: This one will be momentous if Phoenix Crossland gets off. There's no doubt it was an accident.
1: Yeah.
4: There was no malice. And it's just, had Nathan not broken his leg, perhaps we're in that margin of, oh, it's grand final week, a massive fine.
1: Yeah.
4: I think the broken leg might be the thing that kills it.
1: Yeah. Could be right.
4: We'll see, though. We'll be out at the judiciary tonight. Our man Matt Carmichael will be out there reporting across the halls.
1: Reaction to that tonight and tomorrow morning as well. Good on you, Luke.
4: Thanks, Pete.
1: Coming up after the break, the Reserve Bank widely expected to announce a rate rise later on today. Plus, the accused murderer Lindsay Clancy back in court. Find out why next.
0: News 24 will be back after this short break.

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0: News 24 will be back after this short break.
1: You're watching First Edition, folks. Good to have you with us. Well, mortgage holders are braced for impact today as to whether they will see interest rates rise again for a fourth time this year. If so, that would be a 15-year high. And it's pretty much the money markets that are baking it in. Economists, the big banks, they all reckon there'll be one today. Unfortunately, folks, if you've got a mortgage, so that means things are going to get a bit tougher. The Reserve Bank poised to raise the cash rate 25 basis points to 4.6%. That's the highest cash rate out of all the central banks across the world, except for Iceland. So that increase would mean Australia is heading in the wrong direction. It's above the US, it's above Canada, it's above the EU, it's above the UK, it's above New Zealand, way above New Zealand. Treasurer Jim Chalmers acknowledging this morning that a rate rise is what many are expecting.
2: We do know that a lot of Australians are bracing for that outcome, and that's because it's the universal or near universal expectation of economists and markets that we will see rates go up this afternoon. We know that people are under pressure. We know that when interest rates go up, that adds to the pressures that people are already feeling.
3: The problem we have as Australians right now is we have a government who cannot admit its problems. If you can't admit there is a problem, how can you fix it? Because the problem clearly is too much government spending, too much heat in the economy, which is causing inflation to be, in this country, the highest in the developed world. And it was that before Iran.
1: Spending at the moment as a proportion of GDP is at 26.9%, 27%. Outside of COVID, that's the highest in 40 years. Plus total debt, $1 trillion, the highest ever. Economists believe government spending is a major factor for persistent inflation.
4: You're taxing 10, you're spending 11. That simply means you're adding to demand. And if you're doing that while the RBA is trying to cool demand, you're going to put pressure on prices. It is just, I mean, look, here's the thing. They can even try and justify it. So we have to spend this money because of X. And you go, okay, fine, that's inflationary. You guys know that, we know that, we're all good. You're adding to inflation and you're justifying it. That's, if they want to make that line, that's fine. But to kind of dissemble and point fingers everywhere else and say, well, it's all this and it's all that.
1: So with another Reserve Bank interest rate hike looming, thousands of Victorian families across Melbourne's outer growth corridors are bracing for what could be their fourth rate hike of the year. Jack Nyhoff is in the city's outer southwest for us today. So Cranbourne, one of the top 10 suburbs struggling the most in the state, Jack.
5: Pete, it's really tough out here. We're 43 kilometres southeast of the CBD. Just speaking to punters on their way into the office, on their way into work this morning, many saying that they were just talking about this interest rate rise on the way to the train station, saying that they've had to cut back on many of the essentials in life, making some really tough decisions. And Cranbourne here in Melbourne, it's really ground zero for this. The latest stats show it tops the list here in the state of Victoria for those at risk of defaulting on their home loans, with more than 1,200 households at immediate risk of that default. And when it comes to severe mortgage stress, around 8,500 homes in this suburb alone are really experiencing that pinch. And speaking to locals, every dollar is counting at the moment.
6: It just means cutting on other things. I can't afford to have what I want at the supermarket. I can't afford to put the heater on.
5: And do you have a message for the government, politicians at the moment with the cost of living crisis?
6: Take a step in our shoes. Walk a mile in our shoes.
7: It's just an everyday stress. Like, you've got to be so calculative whether, you know, you pay extra towards your, you know, mortgage, or, you know, you do, you know, you buy something. So I'm always, in my mind, I'm always calculating.
8: With kids, you know, being at home, school holidays, one of us can't work. So definitely, if you see, it's a kind of loophole where us cannot increase our income, and we still have to live with the current expenses.
9: We hope the government cut the spending down, and yeah, it's sad.
5: So a quarter of a percentage point increase on a 600k mortgage is roughly $91 extra per month. And speaking to people here, that money really counts every single month. So that is a lot of tough decisions. Many people here bought during the market peak in 2021. It's a high growth corridor, so they're particularly susceptible to these interest rate hikes, which keep happening one after another. So if it goes up again today, many locals telling me that it will really make their lives much harder, Pete.
1: Yeah, as Matt Canavan pointed out a little earlier in the program, might be the straw that breaks the camel's back for many. Well, earlier on today, I asked the Treasurer, Jim Chalmers, to respond to those claims that government spending is contributing to the country's inflation rate problem. We don't have that for you, but Shadow Home Affairs Minister John O'Dunham responded to what he said. OK, so what he said that basically ignored the question, which is what they do when they don't like the answer. So, as things stand at the moment, spending as a proportion of GDP is at 26.9%, near 27%, which outside of COVID is the highest in 40 years. So rather than address that, they move to something else that's a bit more favourable for them. And the same question over debt being at $1 trillion, which was also a record, but they point to savings, etc. So this is what John O'Dunham had to say about that.
9: I mean, this government have been in power now for nearly half a decade, and still they point to everything outside of their time in power, what the things they don't control, and say, oh, we're doing all we can. The reality is they are not. The acting Prime Minister on the weekend say there's light at the end of the tunnel. Which tunnel are we talking about? People are not going to make it through the tunnel when government ministers like this are telling us there's nothing more we can do. Business as usual. You'll be fine, folks. Stick it out.
1: Yeah, similar point I made yesterday. I pointed to a very long tunnel, might be years long. Well, you can watch full coverage and analysis when the RBA call is announced 2:30 this afternoon. And man, if that happens, it's going to sting, folks, I'm sorry to say. Then at 3 p.m, the Treasurer will be up as he reacts to the decision. Then the RBA Governor Michelle Bullock's news conference, that's an hour later at 3:30. So there may well be some bad news that we're all going to have to deal with, and we can try and get some answers there. That full coverage and analysis this afternoon, folks. Donald Trump says he would not have released the suspects of a potential terror plot in the UK. The five men arrested in connection to the incident were released on bail after an extensive interview. Speaking in the Oval Office earlier, the US president noted the US was working closely with its allies over the case.
10: I'm surprised that they released him. I wouldn't have done that. Look, they've been very good. They worked with us very closely. We know everything about them. We would not have released them.
1: The men, aged in their 20s and British nationals, had been arrested on suspicion of preparing a terrorist act and committing explosive offences. While they still remain under investigation, the five are allowed to walk free under ironclad conditions.
11: They are subject to stringent conditions on their movement and contact with others. We are considering this from every possible angle, including that this may be actively committed by proxies or individuals either knowingly or unknowingly working on behalf of a foreign state.
1: Revelations come after claims Iran was targeting the military base, which the US military has used in the past to launch strikes against the Islamic regime. Iran's embassy in London denied the claim, saying it categorically rejects and strongly condemns the recent unfounded and malicious speculation attempting to link Iran to the arrest of five suspects in the vicinity of RAF Fairford. President Trump has hinted at a trade deal with Canada, the president predicting Mark Carney to remove tariffs in the
11: foreign state.
1: Revelations come after claims Iran was targeting the military.

0: The murder case of Massachusetts woman Lindsay Clancy, who's accused of killing her three young children, is not over yet. A new hearing set for tomorrow could set the stage for a potential retrial.
1: Lindsay Clancy, back in court this week for the first time since the stunning mistrial earlier this month. Her defense team could seek some kind of criminal consequence for the lone holdout juror, Michael Disranville, who prevented the jury from reaching a not guilty verdict.
2: He, in fact, is the obstructionist juror. And every motion that has been filed is legitimate. It's all based on sound law, facts, jury questions, and I'm doing what I should do, representing Wesson.
1: Disranville's attorney spoke exclusively with Fox, pushing back on accusations that his client did not follow the law during deliberations.
3: Did Michael ever have reasonable doubt?
4: Michael had zero doubt.
3: He had zero doubt?
4: No doubt.
3: No doubt. And he had evidence to back up his position?
4: A lot of evidence. Okay. A mountain of evidence.
1: Clancy admitted to killing her three children, but her attorneys argued she was suffering from a condition known as postpartum psychosis. 11 jurors appeared to be sympathetic to that argument, while Disranville pushed for a conviction.
4: Most people would have folded. They would have caved and they would have buckled. Michael wanted these three innocent children who never had a chance to have a voice, have a legacy, and to be remembered.
1: A retrial day could be set as early as this fall, though the district attorney has not officially said whether he intends to retry this case.
0: Okay, we'll be sure to watch that one closely tomorrow. Wendy John has all the weather this morning. Yesterday, we're talking about Adelaide, which hit 25. It's going to be up on that today.
5: That's right. The interest rates are going up, and so is the temperature in Adelaide there. We've got a top of 21 degrees, just as your minimum. That's your maximum average for October, as that heat funnels through the country throughout the day. Those temperatures are rising, and with that, so does fire danger. So we've got in yellow everywhere is a high fire danger across most of the state, including Adelaide. Top of 33 is a maximum 15 degrees above average. It will be the hottest day since September day since 2008. Perth 20, Darwin 34, and some showers starting to warm up. Brisbane 23. Those showers should pass through this morning. Sydney 22. And Melbourne, look, a very toasty 24 degrees there, Pete.
0: So the East Coast drying up?
5: Yeah, pretty much. Like, those showers are moving further north. We've got a picture here of Perth, actually, so swinging on over to the West Coast if we can just for a second. The East Coast is clearing up, West Coast not so. So there are some cold fronts just clipping the southwest, bringing in those showers. We've had lots of lightning strikes overnight. 1 million lightning strikes in 48 hours. How's that for this deepening low right across the centre that's being fed by lots of moist Indian Ocean air. So that's what's kind of just prolonging that whole northwest rain band, showers and storms. And today, in the red, possibly some severe thunderstorms there in the west. So damp in the west and drying up in the east.
0: There you go. Wendy, thank you so much. Appreciate it. Well, we're off to a break, but coming up, some great pictures overnight. SpaceX successfully launching a spacecraft into orbit for the first time. We got the shots of it going up, and we've also got the shots of it coming down, which were also pretty cool. We'll be right back.
6: News 24 will be back after this short break.

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2: Well, let's go to our market man, James Gruber, this morning. It is the RBA decision today. Does that make things a little nervy today, James?
3: Maybe. Well, markets are pricing in a 93% chance that there'll be a 25 basis point hike to 4.6% today. As for markets and how they'll react, well, they're due to open modestly higher, up 0.1% according to index futures. So a bit of a wait and see approach until the RBA decision at 2:30 this afternoon Eastern Standard Time. Markets overseas, well, the US tumbled overnight. The S&P 500 fell 0.8% and the NASDAQ was down 0.9%. And that was as oil prices and bond yields in the US jumped. So oil prices were 1% higher. And that was after President Trump rejected an Iranian peace deal. Commodities other than oil, well, they slumped. Copper was down 2%, gold down 3.5% to more than 7-month lows. The Aussie dollar also trickled down. It's currently at 70.19 US cents. Pete.
2: Okay, James, thank you so much. Well, let's go to Stephen Conroy, the former Labor senator, for his thoughts on things. So, I mean, the Treasurer, in my discussion with him earlier, Stephen, he rightly points to the war in Iran, which is having a significant impact on inflation around the world at the moment. There's also the AI boom, which is affecting investment and the money washing through various economies. But one thing he won't at all entertain is government spending. Why is it so hard for the Labor government to admit that it has a problem with spending?
4: Well, probably because it's not true. Simplest answer. I mean, at the moment...
2: Spending to GDP at a record high of COVID.
4: Outside of when else as well. So let's historically just put it factually on the table. But what's really been dishonest in the economists commentating, keep talking about federal and state, because then you get to wrap up a bigger, scarier number. I mean, this is dishonest. Have a conversation.
2: But how is it dishonest if it's true?
4: Because you're asking the treasurer of the federal government to take responsibility and blame him for what the states do.
2: Well, it's not just states, though. It's his own responsibility in federal spending.
4: No, the point I'm making, Pete, is that the economists that you and others keep quoting have lumped together state and federal, as if it's Jim Chalmers causes state spending. So you've got to deal with that. Now, the Fed in the US, the British Reserve, the European Reserve, central banks, they're not sitting there going, Jim Chalmers is spending in Australia. That's what, let's put up interest rates because of
2: that. Well, our cash rate's higher than theirs.
4: Yeah. And there's a whole range of factors that determine individual countries' levels of interest rate. But Jim's point, correctly, is that all around the world, reserves banks are about to increase interest rates, and it's got nothing to do with the Australian government's spending. The factors that are flowing through are that diesel prices have been going up, and unfortunately, they're going to continue to go up, and they feed into the economy in a future way. It's not just, there's a spike today. They cause prices to go up throughout the economy, and what we're seeing is a whole range of factors like that, an expectation that there's going to be further increases in diesel. The US are making policy decisions that will further create price pressure on diesel. And that is feeding through our entire economy. And as the Reserve Bank well know, it takes a number of months, 6, 9, 12, pick the midpoint 9 if you want, for their previous interest rates that increases to have an effect on the economy. But it's already starting to show. And Michelle Bullock, like, you want to get her on the show and you want to interview people in the streets, find the 200,000 Australians who are about to lose their jobs because of Michelle Bullock and get her to do an interview with them. Okay, she can hide at a press conference with 12 financial journalists or 15 financial journalists and go, oh, yes, I've done what you wanted. But let her have a chat with the 150 to 200,000 that she has abandoned. But she has literally said, I don't care if 200,000 Australians lose their jobs because of the decision I make.
2: But isn't she countering demand that is going into the economy partly to do with federal and state governments?
4: But as you've been having this discussion this morning and you've made these points yourselves, $4 out of $5 are not coming from government spend. sorry, the private sector. So it's one. And then the commentators go, we'll deal with the one. Well, dealing with the one will crash the economy. The government is running surplus, de facto surplus, balanced budget, $18 billion, which sounds like a terrifying large number if you're talking about your house, is a rounding error of 0.8 to GDP across the whole economy. 0.8%. So the government aren't fueling some spending binge that's driving inflation up. In actual fact, it's running effectively balanced budgets over 4 years. That means the fiscal policy, as the wonks want to call it,
2: We've got no surplus for 40 years, though, according to the intergenerational report.
4: Well, look, the Treasury can't forecast what day it is tomorrow, so 40 years in advance. Honestly, it's one of the most worthless and useless documents produced, whether it was by Labor.
2: Well, I mean, but the point is there's no surplus as far as the eye can see. I mean, that's the point.
4: Well, that's just maths. If other factors come into play, there might be one in 27 years.
2: Despite all of that, the points that you raise, I mean, why is our cash rate the highest in the developed world, barring only Iceland? So we're higher than the US, we're higher than the UK, we're higher than the EU, we're way higher than New Zealand. Why is that?
4: Because we've got more persistent inflation, not caused by rampant government spending, which is just the lazy sound bites and, you know, talking points that Matt Canavan and others have been using this morning. We have a whole range of factors that feed into it. Diesel is a huge part of our economy, and it is going through the roof and it is driving prices up. But the Reserve Bank are looking for the Loch Ness Monster. You watch her today. She'll be trying to pretend there's a wages outbreak. And Pete, you and I have talked about this for a couple of years now. There has been no wages outbreak. There's not going to be a wages outbreak. There's no demand-driven private sector, as in wages, outbreak. But she will be crying about, we've got to keep our eye on this wage outbreak that's going to come. It's like the hunt for the Loch Ness Monster. When she talks about, you know, wage rises in a few hours' time, get on YouTube to look for the Loch Ness Monster. I mean, the Reserve Bank have got it wrong. They're getting it wrong again. And why they get to keep their jobs is actually beyond me, because they get it so wrong, so fundamentally, so many times.
2: All righty. Stephen, we will have to leave it there. Good to see you as always, though. We'll chat to you again next week. We'll move things over to Laura Jays now, who's taking care of things in AMAGEN. It's all part of the build-up today.
5: Yep. Highest interest rate in 15 years, a fourth rate rise this year. We have the highest level of rates, bar one, in the developed world. That is an extraordinary attack from Stephen Conroy on the RBA. He knows very well that the RBA have one lever here. The government has many. Has the government restrained spending as it should? No, we're raising revenue by taxing innovation and risk on our most important sector. I mean, here in Australia, Pete, we're talking about the right to disconnect and work from home. What are they doing in America? They're building frontier AI. And we wonder why we're not living up to our potential. And you can talk about the private sector. The private sector is competing with an exploding public sector as well.
2: Yeah.
5: Big government, more people working in the public service. I mean, he's right to say that, you know, this is not all the problem of government spending. But to not even admit that it is just a piece of this puzzle here, it's pathological.
2: Well, the thing is, too, when they talk about the $6 billion in savings yesterday and they pointed out the extra that's come from super, which is not from government discipline. It's from working Australians.
5: I mean, just simple things, right? So they're still pursuing net zero, right? Got it.
2: Yeah.
5: Why do we subsidise people that want to buy an electric vehicle that is not in the low-income way of things? I mean, taxes and how you frame and how you put taxes in place, it changes behaviour. So, I mean, to say that the government doesn't have any control here, monetary and fiscal policy need to be working hand in glove. I mean, to attack the Reserve Bank when they've got literally one lever and the government's got plenty more available to it is just a bit of a joke.
2: Yeah, so anyway, there you go. That's going to be part of the coverage, which is coming up now with AIM Agenda, and Laura Jays. She got you covered. Thank you so much for your company and your time today. As always, it's appreciated, and I'll be back tomorrow morning. See you then.
0: News 24 will be back after this short break.

News 24 will be back after this short break. 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

0: Good morning. Welcome to the program. The RBA is poised to deliver its fourth rate rise of the year. If that plays out this afternoon, Australia will have the highest cash rate in the developed world, bar one. Also today, Jim Chalmers defends his record as this Labor government is on track to becoming the highest taxing in Australian history. Two great whites, that is sharks, circle a Perth beach, attracted close to the shore by a whale carcass. Five men have been arrested over a UK terror plot. They've now been released on bail, but police say they remain under investigation. And Nathan Cleary sends a message of hope from his hospital bed with a double compound leg fracture.
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0: An interest rate rise is all but locked in today. The RBA is set to raise rates for a fourth time this year. Why? The Iran war is making life way more expensive. It's keeping inflation too high. But productivity is weak. The economy is bumping up against capacity and government spending is adding to demand when the RBA needs it cooling. Households are being asked and forced to rate it in, but state and federal governments aren't hitting the brakes like we are. Let's go to political reporter Ruben Spargo now. Now, the Treasurer defending his explanation for why inflation is rising.
2: Yeah, Laura, as you mentioned, the Treasurer has been pointing to the war in the Middle East, but many economists are arguing that government spending, both federal and state, is making the RBA's job harder in bringing inflation under control. Financial markets are all but certain that the board will today lift the cash rate from 4.35% to 4.6%. We can show you here what that will mean for millions of mortgage holders in Australia. The typical home loan rate will rise. Monthly repayments on average will increase more than $100. The monthly bill more than $400 higher than it was in January. If the governor delivers the expected rate rise, Australia will have one of the highest interest rates in the developed world, above the US, Canada, the EU and Britain. Only Iceland would have a higher central bank policy rate. It could make it harder for the Albanese government to argue it's made progress on the cost of living. It also puts pressure on Jim Chalmers to rein in federal spending. Here's the Treasurer's exchange on News 24.
3: Do you accept government spending is in any way contributing to our inflation problem right now?
4: Government spending is part of aggregate demand, and what we've seen in the last year is that of every $5 in demand in our economy, four of those dollars have been from the private sector, not from public spending. That there are a whole range of factors playing out in our economy right now contributing to this inflation challenge, but right now the big mover has been the re-escalation of the war in the Middle East, which people are paying for.
5: You're taxing 10, you're spending 11. That simply means you're adding to demand. And if you're doing that while the RBA is trying to cool demand, you're going to put pressure on prices. It is just... I mean, look, here's the thing. They can even try and justify it. So we have to spend this money because of X. And you go, okay, fine, that's inflationary. You guys know that, we know that, we're all good. You're adding to inflation and you're justifying it. That's, if they want to make that line, that's fine. But to kind of dissemble and point fingers everywhere else and say, well, it's all this and it's all that.
2: The Treasurer is facing criticism from the Coalition for blaming the rise of inflation on the Iran war. Members of the Coalition say, if you can't admit the problem, then how can you solve it? Here's the Shadow Home Affairs Minister.
6: I mean, this government have been in power now for nearly half a decade, and still they point to everything outside of their time in power, what the things they don't control, and say, oh, we're doing all we can. The reality is they are not. The idea that there is nothing this government can do to relieve households in a proper and meaningful way, I think, is something Australians will find incredibly offensive.
2: Laura, today's expected increase could be followed by further rate rises into the new year. I'm not sure if you caught Switzerland's cash rates. That's at 0%, Laura, so maybe cheese and chocolate is good for the cash rate.
0: A couple of watches as well. We'll see you too soon, Ruben. Of course, today we'll have it all live for you at 2:30 p.m. Australian Eastern Standard Time. That's when the RBA hands down its latest rate decision. At 3 p.m., Jim Chalmers will be live as he reacts to today's decision as well. And then 3:30, Michelle Bullock in her regular news conference. Let's get more reaction today on the cash rate decision and what it might mean for working Australians. Jack Nyhof is live in the city's southeast. Jack, what are people saying to you ahead of this anticipated rise?
7: Well, Laura, they're saying that they're already making some pretty tough decisions given the cost of living crisis. We're 43 kilometres southeast of the CBD here in Cranbourne, and this really is ground zero in Victoria when it comes to mortgage stress. Cranbourne tops the list of suburbs that are most likely to default on their mortgages, with more than 1,200 homes at risk, according to the latest data. And when it comes to severely stressed households, well, more than 8,500 families here really feeling the pinch after an interest rate, after interest rate, after interest rate hike. And of course, today, possibly a fourth one looming as well. 2021 is when many people purchased here in this growth corridor suburb during the housing peak, buying home and land packages. So that particularly leaves them susceptible to rate rises. We've spoken to many people on their way into work, trying to make ends meet, and it's some tough choices. One woman in particular asking politicians to walk a day in her shoes.
8: It just means cutting on other things. I can't afford to have what I want at the supermarket. I can't afford to put the heater on.
7: And do you have a message for the government, politicians at the moment with the cost of living crisis?
8: Take a step in our shoes. Walk a mile in our shoes.
9: It's just an everyday stress. Like, you've got to be so calculative whether, you know, you pay extra towards your, you know, mortgage, or, you know, you do, you know, you buy something. So I'm always, in my mind, I'm always calculating.
10: With kids, you know, being at home, school holidays, one of us can't work. So definitely, if you see, it's a kind of loophole where us cannot increase our income, and we still have to live with the current expenses.
11: We hope the government cut the spending down, and yeah, it's sad.
7: A quarter of a percentage point increase on a $600K mortgage would mean an additional $91 per month. And for many people out here in Melbourne's outer suburbs and elsewhere right around the country, that extra $91 leaves them asking what they need to put back on the shelves out of their shopping basket. Laura?
0: Jack, thank you. The Northern Territory government says close to a million mangoes could be left to rot if the federal government proceeds with changes to working holiday visas. Matt Cunningham is live in Darwin. Matt, is there any hope the government's going to change its mind here?
12: Well, not from what we've heard so far. We heard from Jim Chalmers yesterday here on News 24, and he was saying that he understood the issues when it came to backpacker visas, but didn't sound like the federal government was going to make any major changes. There are real concerns here in the Northern Territory, though, in fact, right across Northern Australia, about the changes that were announced by the Immigration Minister, Tony Burke, a couple of weeks ago, and their impact on the hospitality industry and also on the agricultural industry. So analysis put out by the Northern Territory government today says that we could see a $27 million hit to the mango industry this season alone. The picking season is just about to begin, Laura, and they believe that they could be up to 1,000 workers short to pick those mangoes at this crucial time of the year. I spoke to Jared Mailey this morning, the acting chief minister, and he's calling on the federal representatives, the federal Labor representatives, to act and ensure that these changes are made.
13: We know that the Labor government representatives here, and the two in the lower house and the Senate, sit down there, and I'm not sure what they do, or they sit on the seats and warm the bum down there, but we need to get them to fight for territory and to get out there, because this needs to be a carve-out. We know that immigration is an issue down south, but in the Northern Territory, we have a different impact on us, because we need those seasonal workers up here.
12: Those federal Labor MPs are in fact calling for a carve-out. I spoke yesterday to Marion Scrimger, the Labor MP who represents the seat of Lingiari, which takes up most of the Northern Territory. Here's a bit of what she had to say.
14: I know that in most parts of my electorate, particularly the rural area, where we see a lot of agricultural business, but right through our regions, Matt, we've got to make sure that the NT, if they want to make these changes, they can do it elsewhere, but we want to make sure that the Northern Territory is certainly exempt from, you know, the impact of the changes that are coming in.
12: The federal government has been pushing what's known as the PALM scheme, the Pacific Area Labor Movement Scheme, Laura, to perhaps fill the shortfall, although some of the mango farmers I've spoken to say that they have concerns around that particular scheme, namely because there's so much paperwork involved, there's a large cost in bringing those workers here from those Pacific Island countries and from East Timor, and they have to employ them for a much longer period than they would ordinarily like them to. The mango picking season only runs for about 3 or 4 weeks. So they really want to get these backpackers here doing those jobs in the short term to make sure that fruit gets picked.
0: Yeah, so we're going to get the coalition's policy in just a couple of days' time, we think, and we already have one nation's policy. I spoke to Barnaby Joyce about this yesterday, as you well know. What do people in the Territory think about one nation's policy?
12: Well, it's interesting because I did ask Gerard Maley, the acting chief minister, about that and about the rise of One Nation more generally across the country. We probably haven't seen that here in the Northern Territory at this stage, but I dare say it is coming, and we are going to see in parts of the Northern Territory, One Nation really start to pick up a large chunk of the vote. But I think more broadly there is a concern here in the Northern Territory, not just when it comes to this issue, but when it comes to many issues, that decisions are made based on how they impact big cities like Brisbane, Sydney and Melbourne, and often those decisions then end up being detrimental to places like the Northern Territory. We've seen it in many issues. For instance, you go back a few years, Laura, when we were reporting on the impact of the doubling of the dole during COVID and just the shocking impact that had in large parts of the Northern Territory, despite warnings from here that would be the case. And so you're seeing another case here where, this is a policy that is obviously designed to have an impact in Sydney and Melbourne, where, issues like crowding and shortages of housing are biting hard. Mm-hmm. But they're having an opposite effect here in the Northern Territory, where, this is a place that's really run on the back of migration for a long time. Mm-hmm. And the impacts of having those numbers cut could be quite severe.
0: Yeah, really interesting to watch that one, Matt. Thank you, as always. Let's go to the US now. 5-8 weeks out from the US midterms, Donald Trump is eyeing a key state with a major plan for America's largest steel plant. Let's go to our correspondent, Jonathan Kersley. He's in the Capitol. The president says his tariff tactic has benefited everyone here.
15: Mm. Well, that's right. And he's largely putting that down to as the reason why companies are looking to invest. You remember those tariffs on steel imports targeted, among other places, Australia as well, with those particular tariffs of up to 50%. Now he is saying that those policies are behind why companies are looking into places, including Iowa. And that's where he's targeting with this announcement today, a $15 billion steel plant, 1,700 jobs, the support of another 6,000 or so construction jobs invested. Investment over 10 years. But politically, the interest in this is the timing and the location. We're 5 weeks out from the midterm elections, 36 days, so 5 weeks and a day. And it is Iowa, a deeply red Republican state. And it is also where Republicans are playing a defensive game at these midterms, trying to hold on to one of the Senate seats in that particular state. And it is becoming an increasingly tight fight. President Trump said today he is planning to go to Iowa to rally, to campaign on behalf of his candidate, Ashley Hansen, there. And I think that is telling, particularly given that Democrats have become increasingly buoyant about their chances of that Senate seat in Iowa over the course of the last couple of weeks. And as we count down the clock to the November 3 ballots, exactly where the president goes is going to tell you a story about where they feel they need to fight. Republicans need to do the battle in order to try and keep control of Congress here on Capitol Hill, because all of the polls at the moment are pointing towards Democratic landslides in the House and potentially even picking up the Senate too. And that's the worst case scenario for Republicans. President Trump today wanted to talk up the economy, what he described as the best economy. But Americans here are paying much higher than normal prices for petrol because of the war in Iran that has seen global oil prices spike. Obviously, you've seen that economic pressure in Australia too. But here is what President Trump had to say around his attacks on Democrats. And once again, that issue on Iran that he says is going to end and the prices are going to come down. But when is the question Americans are asking?
16: We have great people, and we're running against communists, lunatics, socialists. And we have a strong border. We have the best economy, the biggest investment in the history of our country. Think of that. Iran will never have a nuclear weapon. We're going to win that war very soon. That'll be over. And the gas prices will come tumbling down. So nobody else could have done that. Nobody else. If the Democrats took in, the border will be opened immediately.
15: And Laura, that midterm clock, it just keeps counting down. Time running out for that final stretch of the campaign, 36 days to go. By the end of that clock running out, we will know exactly how the Republicans' grip on power sits here on Capitol Hill, because ultimately that means how much power is Donald Trump going to have from a legislative perspective for his final 2 years in office.
0: Good question, Jono. We'll see you soon. Let's go to the UK now. Five suspects of an alleged terror plot have been released on bail. The men, aged in their 20s, remain under investigation, though.
17: These are the five men, all UK nationals, at the centre of a major terror investigation. Aged between 23 and 25 and from London, they were arrested next to RAF Fairford in the early hours of Sunday morning. In a significant update, police confirming they have now been released on bail.
18: To be very clear, this does not mean that the investigation is over. They are subject to stringent conditions on their movement and contact with others. They absolutely remain under investigation as we explore multiple lines of inquiry.
17: The huge police presence around the base, which hosts US Air Force personnel, came after a 999 call from a local farmer. Returning home, she found three suspicious-looking vans, which have been subject to extensive forensic and military examination. She believes there were also more than five men involved.
19: I think we sort of dazzled them, and they started to run. And some of them ran straight ahead across the road into the field, and some turned and started going down towards Kempsford, which is our next village, and also a slightly more obvious part of the fence that runs along the airbase. So then it's really hard. It's such a flash moment of seeing them, but there were definitely more than five. We think maybe between 8 and 10 of them were there at that point. And a lot of them had their faces covered.
17: For those living here, there has been huge disruption.
20: All around the airbase, there are armed guards checking the IDs of base personnel and residents. Locals here, look, are used to living next to such a sensitive site, but the security ramp-up is like nothing they've seen before.
17: RAF Fairford has been vital to the US operation in Iran, with bombers taking off on a near-daily basis. Iran's embassy in London today condemning any links to what's happened, describing speculation as unfounded and malicious.
21: One of the foundational principles of American foreign policy since 1945 has been cooperative security with allies. We've got a mercurial president at the moment. You're never really sure where he stands on that. But it's good to see that he was sort of fairly complimentary about the fact that this was preempted.
17: The release on bail of the five suspects is a surprise, but this remains a live investigation, including whether this plot was carried out by proxies working on behalf of a foreign state.
0: Well, it is a beach day in Adelaide today, that's for sure. The city is preparing for scorching spring temperatures. Let's go to Monique van der Heijden now. She's at Henley Beach, not a bad place there, Mon. Today's temperatures will be record-breaking, though.
22: Yeah, absolutely, Laura. I'm certainly not complaining at this point of the morning. It's been quite picturesque down here at Henley Beach so far today. It's been a bit of sun, a little bit of breeze just before things get a little bit more extreme throughout the day. Adelaide set to see temperatures get up to between 12 and 14 degrees above the September average today. That's been caused by some very warm winds coming in from the central parts of the country. So Adelaide, it'll peak at around 33 degrees later today. So that'll be the highest September day that we've had in 18 years. Other parts of the coast, though, will be getting up to 37 degrees in some parts of the state. So Cooper Pedy and Port Augusta, they'll be peaking in around that 37 degree mark a little bit later today. And of course, with those higher temperatures come some extreme fire risk as well. So a high fire rating has been put in place today for large parts of the state, including the Mount Lofty Ranges. But thankfully today, Laura, not too bad so far down here. Bit of sun, that breeze is starting to pick up down here. I actually saw a poor woman's pram start to blow away. Thankfully, the baby was not in the pram, I can confirm, but feeling the bones are starting to defrost a little bit after what has been a very cold winter.
0: Yeah, nice one, Vaughn. Thank you. Coming up after the break, we'll unpack the OpenAI hack with one of Australia's best cybersecurity experts. This is as OpenAI has paused training on their latest models. That's next.
1: News 24 will be back after this short break.

0: Well, the RBA board is meeting for a second day and it is poised to raise rates this afternoon at 2:30. If it does, and markets fully expect that to happen, it will be the fourth rate rise this year alone and we will have the highest central bank interest rate in 15 years. Let's go to the Shadow Energy Minister, Dan Tehan. Dan Tehan, thanks so much for your time. What responsibility is this of the government and how much is it down to government spending, do you think?
1: Well, a large part of it is down to government spending, but it's not just government spending, Laura, it's also their energy policy. The Reserve Bank made it quite clear that energy prices have added 0.5% to inflation. And so that is also driving the interest rate rise, which sadly, it looks almost inevitable we're going to get today. So what the government needs to do is curb its spending. It's got a spending addiction and get its energy policy right, because the two combined are literally hurting households like they've never been hurt before. And, you know, the Prime Minister seems quite happy to go overseas regularly, but he needs to really start focusing on what's happening here and in particular get the Treasurer and Chris Bowen to do their part in driving inflation down, not up.
0: Well, what would you cut more deeply?
1: What would we cut more deeply? Well, we've said we've worked with the government to make sure that we can control NDIS spending. We've worked with the government to make sure that we can control aged care spending. But for instance, when it comes to the energy sector, we've made it very clear that we will cut out all of Labor's green ideologically driven programs. Now, that will immediately start putting downward pressure on energy. And as you know, energy is a key component of our economy. And so that will also help in driving downward pressure on inflation and then interest rates. So there's a lot of work for us still to do. And, you know, we've just got to make sure that we get spending under control and get energy under control.
0: So what green projects are you talking about cutting? And don't we need energy abundance? If you're cutting these projects, we have less energy in the system and therefore prices are higher.
1: No, what we want to do is basically let everything operate on a level playing field, because at the moment what the government...
0: What do you mean? Because that's never happened. Governments subsidise energy projects and you have done it and it's happened in perpetuity.
1: Yes, so what we need to be doing is making sure we're letting the market dictate what the market needs, and that is what we will do. And when it comes to green energy, what we have at the moment is the Australian Energy Regulator is dictating to the market that it has to be large-scale wind or solar, or otherwise they're not going to invest in it. Now, the capacity investment scheme, which Chris Bowen has set up, which is an abject failure, there is no transparency around it, and we've heard again reports today that the large-scale wind projects that he's been spruiking just aren't going to come to fruition. All these things, lack of transparency, just policies designed completely in one area of our energy system just aren't working. And we want to say, let's have energy abundance. So wind and solar, sure, in the right places, on their own merits, absolutely. But also we need coal, we need gas. I mean, we should lift the ban when it comes to nuclear energy and pursue energy abundance. That's what's happening around the rest of the world.
0: How is it a level playing field, though, if you support an East Coast gas reservation and you're talking about using taxpayer funds to prop up coal?
1: Well, what we've said is what we need is a capacity market. And that capacity market will make sure that what we're doing is incentivising any form of energy that can do it, but can keep energy supply at when the market actually needs it. So when you're going home and putting your air conditioning on, or it might be putting your heater on in the winter, we've got to make sure that's when we've got the energy supply. We've got a market now where we have too much in the middle of the day of energy supply and not enough during the morning and evening peaks. We've got to be able to level that out, and that's how you'll put downward pressure on the cost. So that's what we want to do, and it will be open to anyone who can do that, because we don't want to be picking winners. Picking winners has not worked when it comes to our energy market.
0: In my view, you're still picking winners, but I want to ask you about this fuel excise policy. Why have you set this to kick in at $100 a barrel? If oil reaches that, there's, you know, a halving in the fuel excise. Why would you take the decision-making power away from yourselves if you are in government? Isn't this just a timely wedge for the current government?
1: No, this is good, practical, sensible policy, because what tends to happen when oil hits US $100 a barrel is that you do get political pressure to do something about the excise. And what we're saying is we recognise that once oil does hit US $100 a barrel, that it is starting to put pressure on households, on businesses. So rather than having the political pressure applied all the time, what we're saying is, okay, that is when an automatic excise should kick in. So you basically take the politics out of it, and everyone then knows if oil hits that for a couple of weeks, US $100 a barrel, then the excise will halve and there'll be relief at the bowser for families. So it's just a good practical measure which actually takes the politics out of this and provides that much needed relief when energy prices, when the oil price gets at that level where we know it does start to cause pain to households and businesses.
0: All these promises are racking up quite a hefty bill if or when you get back into government. It sounds like you'd be pretty high spending as well. That's what a populist kind of political environment demands, doesn't it?
1: No, well, this policy, which is a very well thought through policy, if you look over time, it wouldn't cost the budget, might cost the budget roughly around $850 million. Now, we have completely offset that with our changes to the tobacco excise. And we've said,
0: that's if that works as well, to be
1: well,
0: fair.
1: Well, the Parliamentary Budget Office, as you know, the independent arbiter. It is the independent arbiter.
0: But this is psychology. You're relying on smokers' behaviour to fund this policy.
1: Well, we're relying on getting the organised.
0: You're relying on addiction and psychology to pay for a fuel excise cut.
1: No, we're not. We're relying on getting organised criminal networks out of the tobacco market because what's happened is the excise has gone so high that they've seen an opportunity. And, you know, my worry is we're seeing it in tobacco. If we're not careful, we're going to see it in alcohol as well. But the Parliamentary Budget Office, you tell us someone else who's independent and does this work, and we'll go and cost it with them as well, because that was a rigorous analysis the Parliamentary Budget Office done. So I think we can stand by that. Otherwise, you know, any other suggestions you've got, let us know. We'll get accosted with them as well.
0: Okay, I've got a few. I'll save those, though. Let's talk quickly about data centres. You know, the government has this requirement that they need to be powered by a wind or solar, but then the backup is, you know, a million or more litres of diesel. How green's that?
1: Well, it's not very green. And once again, you know, it just sort of makes Chris Bowen just look so ideologically driven in what he does. You'll remember 3 or 4 months ago, he said no minister around the world was talking to him about fossil fuels. And then last week, he's in India visiting the largest petroleum refinery in the world and then Saudi Arabia. And all he was talking about was fossil fuels. So what we have to do is have good, sensible, practical energy policy. And the Queensland government are doing that. If you have a look what they've done with their data centres, they've said they're going to use all their energy sources. So they're going to use coal, they're going to use gas, they're going to use renewables, because they understand that you need all that. And where it's going to really help them is because you have that period during the middle of the day where you have excess energy, but and then you've got to dial down your coal and then dial it up, they'll actually be able to use their coal-fired generators consistently through the day because of the demand for power from these data centres, which actually benefits the life of those coal-fired generators. And then they can supplement with wind and solar where they need to. So it's just that's the sort of good, sensible policy we need.
0: Dantine, You've got to get a flight. So thank you for your time. Thanks, as Paula. Always. We'll see you soon. You. Let's get to the other side of this AI debate, because simultaneously we're being told that AI is going to be the end of us, but also maybe the making of us in terms of the human race and how we advance. Joining me live now is former National Cyber Security Advisor and former Special Advisor to the Prime Minister on Cyber Security, Alistair McGibbon. He's here in the studio with me. Alistair, great to see you. Well, I've been dying to talk to you because we need to bring some, I guess, sense to this debate. People are freaking out on both ends of it. Let's go to this Medicare hack. We now have OpenAI pausing training on their latest models. How serious was this, given the consequences weren't so serious?
2: Well, it was a pleasant wake-up call, if that makes sense. So nothing serious.
0: It's a great way to put it.
2: Stolen. I mean, look, you've got to take advantage of things that happen, right? And I will in this case, in the sense that it has shown that an autonomous AI agent can go out and do something that is harmful. And what's interesting is the government can learn from this, corporates can learn from this, and I think perhaps most important of all, the frontier labs, the AI developers, are learning from this. So I call it a wake-up call because there was no malice in it. The real threat from AI is not necessarily, I think, at the moment, I'm going to put I think with an asterisk on it, from these autonomous agents. It's actually humans misusing AI and hacking better than they've hacked before.
0: Right, yeah. So any kind of middle-of-the-road hacker could have done this, but the autonomous side of this was the thing that was concerning. It was autonomous agents in a research model. It got out of the sandbox, if you like.
2: Right, and for your viewers, who I'm sure have seen a lot of this in the last, you know, several weeks, really, there was a quite famous hack called Hugging Face when a couple of agents that OpenAI had turned down the safety rules on. So these frontier lab models have what they call guardrails, and they turned those guardrails down, and it was a hacking test. It passed, by the way. And it broke out, or these agents broke out of this sandbox environment. Think about that as like a lab where you're developing viruses and toxic chemicals and you hope that it doesn't leak. AI found the hole to make it leak. So OpenAI and subsequently other labs have found out that these sandboxes weren't as safe as they thought and hacked this company called Hugging Face. After that, all of the frontier lab developers said, we better check that the agents we'd been training prior to that date haven't also broken out. And they found to their horror that they'd broken out, you know, more than dozens of times, potentially hundreds of times, and hacked various organisations, one of which was Medicare.
0: Right. So we weren't the first government website and we weren't alone in all of this. So where's the onus of responsibility, do you think? Because AI is just going to get better. Yes. Has this just exposed that our cybersecurity is nowhere near where it should be?
2: It highlights a couple of things. One, yes, on the security front, the wake-up call then was in April this year when Anthropic came out with their Mythos model and they said it was too dangerous to release, and then 2 weeks later released it, having done a few good solid weeks of working out how to make it safe, which clearly we now know these models aren't as safe as they thought. So on the one hand, we were told as cyber defenders, pick your game up. And that means that our traditional way of doing business is broken. It's a divided community, the cybersecurity community. Not everyone agrees with me, but I think what it has done is democratised attack at the very least. These models find vulnerabilities better than ever before, can exploit those vulnerabilities, and worst of all, can chain them to get their objective. So it has democratised attack. So as a defender, got to get better. Then on the other hand, what we've also learnt is that these models are good autonomously. And so there's this wake-up call now for the labs to get better at these guardrails. But Laura, one of the things that I think we often miss in this debate is you've got the frontier labs, you know, OpenAI, Anthropic, the well-known brands that we essentially pay to use their service. And then you've got these things called open weight models. And they're these models where the guardrails, the rules of the road have been stripped from them, and essentially you can either self-host them on your own compute if you've got enough of it, or have a transaction with that the model. They're the ones that are going to be more abused because they don't have the safety mechanisms built in, and that's where the real risk lies for us as industry and government.
0: Okay, so, I mean, I think it would be silly to think that we can compete here with a frontier model, start, you know, from scratch and get a frontier model up here in Australia. I know there's a couple of companies doing it, but to compete on that scale, and I think AI is all about scale when you've got OpenAI and Anthropic at multi-trillion dollar businesses, if they end up defloating, of course. What should we be doing here to not just be takers of this technology, but I guess partners?
2: Yeah, it's a really valid question, because if we don't start developing an AI industry here, we'll be strip mined.
0: But what does that industry look like?
2: Yeah, that's why your question's exceptional. Will we build frontier lab models in Australia? Maybe one day. There are indeed AI developers here.
0: $1 billion businesses, if they end up defloating, of course. What

0: standards on energy consumption and water, because it will become an increasing political issue. But if all we do is data centres, the compute that is owned by other people, we're essentially renting out our water and power. What we need to do is build an industry on top. Now, the best way to influence the frontier labs is to have them here with Australian engineers working beside their US and other colleagues and start bringing some Australianisation into this, because Silicon Valley has a totally different worldview to Australia.
1: Yeah.
0: That's how we develop, we help develop AI models, and maybe we can fork the road and have an Australian version that we can use more.
1: So that brings in copyright. Do you have a view on where the government... I know this is a politically charged,
0: yes,
1: but what happens if we don't do a deal here, and does it need to be this opt-out model?
0: Well,
1: I mean, there's no perfect solution here, but we need to find a way through.
0: There's always going to be a loser in any policy decision, right? Unintended or intended consequences.
1: Yeah.
0: So, yeah, to my rights holder friends, I'm going to say this. They're already getting trained on their data and their IP in other countries. We may as well strike some type of deal where there's some cash going back into that creative industry. Mm. Because if we just put up the walls and don't allow, theoretically don't allow, that stuff to be trained on, those developers will move elsewhere and we won't be able to develop that industry that will add enormous value to Australia. Again, we're either part of this AI thing or we're the product of this AI thing. It's not going away, and as a consequence, we've got to build that industry here. And in short, Laura, that means, yes, the federal government moving towards some form of opt-out model, I think, is probably the only way to get this done. The AI companies, my understanding is, are happy to pay, always a question of how much and who gets it, but something is better than nothing, and nothing is where we're heading unless we solve the copyright issue.
1: Yeah, we've got to be at the table on the menu, and I think they're the two stark choices we have here. I just want to ask you one more question about safety, because it's hard to kind of see through a bit of government opacity here. I know AI has been moved into the Prime Minister's Department. That's really great, emblematic. We've got this AI Safety Institute. We have, you know, a great Australian Signals Directorate and Spy Agency, all of that. But I mean, if we have this AI Safety Institute and it does not have visibility of the new models like Astra that's just come out until it's in the marketplace, what is the point of that? Isn't that the first deal we should be doing with the likes of OpenAI and Anthropic? Give, you know, I don't know whether it even is the AI Safety Institute, but give the Institute a week to look at this model in our market before it gets released into Australia. Is that fair?
0: It is. The federal government has to fund the AI Safety Institute. It's
1: got about... I think there's a lack of funding.
0: Yeah. It's about $30 million over 4 years. There are black spot road improvements in rural areas for a couple of intersections that are about as much. So, one, you've got to fund it. So, the UK...
1: Sorry to interrupt you, Alistair. Sure. But does that mean we don't have the right people there, we don't have enough people, we don't have the infrastructure?
0: It's probably not enough people and not enough money.
1: Yeah.
0: So, there is federal government funding that is needed here. We've got to have equivalency with our UK, Canadian and US counterparts, and then they share that burden. The second one is you've got to engage the AI companies. So, we can't scare them away. If we scare them away, then we're on the menu, to your point.
1: Yeah.
0: So let's bring them in, have those discussions, get access, early access to those models. That's better for defending Australia, and it's better then for us being part of the conversation to help set those guardrails.
1: What did I miss, Alistair? Because I've got like 1,000 questions earlier in my head.
0: You mentioned the existential type nature of this.
1: Yeah.
0: And look, some AI folks came out and said it's 10% chance of extinction. That seems pretty high. I was listening to a podcast earlier today that poo-poos the idea. I've got to say, if we think we're even potentially on a path for killing ourselves, we've got to be a bit smarter about this and put more guardrails, have more oversight, certainly have regulation and be smart about it. But this stuff's not going away. It's not likely to end us all.
1: Mm.
0: I will tell you from my perspective, if you're talking cybersecurity, it has worsened the environment that we're in. Hopefully not existentially, but we will see better hacks faster against our old infrastructure that we struggle to move on. I think you've asked all the right questions. the key one to me is, how do you bring the industry into Australia?
1: Yeah.
0: How do you value add beyond the data centres, I think is the key question for a federal government. in this modern era.
1: We need to move fast. Alistair, great to talk to you. Let's do it again soon.
0: Nice to see you, Laura.
1: A quick break here on the program. It is Rates Day. Of course, the RBA is widely expected to raise rates this afternoon. We'll get all the analysis next.

0: Redbridge Group Director Simon Welsh joins us live. Now, there is a lot of politics in a rate rise and we are going to see that, I think, for the rest of this week once we do likely see that rate rise this afternoon. How is this going to play out in Voterland?
1: Yeah, thanks, Laura. Yeah, I think it's actually a little bit more nuanced than perhaps it has been in the past. You know, we're certainly not in a situation anymore where, you know, you see a rate rise or two and, you know, a whole bunch of people jump off the Labor pole and move over to the Libs because they've got this reputation of the better economic managers. But we're not in that dynamic anymore. And I think that the clues to what are going to happen is, you know, if you break it down to the question of, you know, this is certainly not good news for the government. But if you're sitting on that Labor pile, you're disenchanted, who do you think could do a better job on cost of living, inflation, these sorts of pressures? And what we see is when you're dealing with these kinds of complex, contested issues, that there is a sort of, there's a tribalism to Australian politics. So what I mean by that is when we ask Labor voters who they think are best to deal with issues like this, overwhelmingly, they think Labor is. And then you sort of got some, you know, the remainder kind of scattered.
0: Say that again for me, Simon. So overwhelmingly, people think that Labor is best placed to handle the economy or cost of living?
1: Both. So, wow. But it's Labor amongst Labor voters. So people that are already sitting on that Labor pile favour the team that they're sitting on. You ask Liberal voters the same question, they say the Liberal Party. You ask One Nation voters the same question, they say One Nation. You ask Greens voters the same question, and overwhelmingly they say the Greens to deal with these sorts of issues.
0: So there's this,
1: overall, it's sort of, it, well, it breaks down. It represents
0: tribal.
1: Very, very closely the primary vote of each of those parties because it just so strongly follows the party lines. So first of all, that's a bit of insulation for the government. I mean, there's certainly still enough, as I say, it's an overwhelming majority, but it's not 100%. So there's still enough there to cause a wobble. But what becomes interesting is amongst that group where there is that sort of vulnerability, it just scatters. There's no consistency. It's not, you know, as I say, it's no longer this sort of, oh, well, we go to the Liberals because they're the better economic managers. It just scatters in a bunch of directions. And so what that then brings into play is that, well, where does it land? Which party do you particularly land on? Probably has more to do with other factors than just the economy. So there's a whole bunch of reasons why, you know, Labor voters might move to the Greens or they might move to One Nation. And this is where, again, it's almost like this tribal factor that we know that, you know, if you're progressive sitting on the Labor pile, you are not jumping over to One Nation or the Liberals, even on the economy. These voters will probably break either to some, you know, an independent or a minor party or the Greens. And you know, we know that ultimately a lot of those voters do come back when push comes to shove in an election. So all of that just says to me, I think, yep, it's not good news for the government, but the impacts of it are going to be a bit more nuanced than just a, you know, sort of a catastrophic loss of vote and, you know, Liberals benefiting or even just One Nation benefiting. I think there will be benefits to those parties. There's enough there for a wobble, but it's going to be complex in how this plays out.
0: It certainly will be. Simon Welsh, always good to talk to you. Thank you.
1: Thanks, Laura.
0: Luke's here with all the sport, and we're all Knights fans at the moment, I think.
2: Yeah, but
0: also Nathan Cleary fans too, yeah. I would say. Roosters, yeah. I mean,
2: look, there's
0: it's
2: a small pocket of Bondi that is vehemently behind the Roosters, and then everyone else is a Newcastle fan for the next couple of days or so. In other news, the NRL Grand Final. It is Grand Final week, of course, and it's apparently up for sale, this event. So speaking at the launch of the Decider in Sydney last night, the game's executive chair, Peter Volandis, was asked about the marquee clash continuing to be played in the Harbour City.
3: It's such a valuable product now to sell it yearly. So, and we're going to 20 teams, you know, we're going to look at how the competition runs. We may have a Super Bowl style concept where there might be two conferences.
2: Volandis also teased something on the entertainment front after Tony Watson, better known as Tones and I, withdrew last week.
4: Well, just stay tuned 11 minutes before the kickoff and, you know, we'll see if we can beat Kylie or not.
2: Don't be late. It's a big night tonight for the Newcastle hooker Phoenix Crossland and his bid to play in the grand final. He was referred straight to the judiciary for a hip drop tackle that left the Panther star Nathan Cleary with a broken leg. Cleary has had surgery. He's recovering in hospital, sending a message of thanks to all who'd reached out. vowing to be back as well. A huge coup for Essendon. Premiership-winning coach John Longmire heading to the Bombers. Longmire will leave the Sydney Swans and become Essendon's general manager of AFL performance alongside rookie coach Mark McVay. It means Longmire won't be a candidate for the vacant North Melbourne job, but Nathan Buckley certainly is.
5: I had the chat earlier last week and was asked to present. And I'm of the mind to do that.
2: The Lions' grand final winning celebrations will continue today with a fan day in Brisbane. The Socceroos coach Tony Popovich has challenged his players to be even better against Brazil tonight than they were in the first game of the series in Townsville on Friday night. The Socceroos produced close to their best attacking display under Popovich in the eventual 1-1 draw. On the back of some bold and brave use of the ball, the coach knows backing that up will be difficult.
6: What we don't have yet that Brazil has in terms of their players is we're not accustomed to playing top level opposition every 4 days. Our players are not at that level yet.
2: 1,000 turned out at Suncorp Stadium last night to see the Aussies train in Brisbane with another huge crowd expected for the match. And LeBron James has warned his new teammates, talent without hard work won't win anything. The Sixers' newest recruit fronted the media for the first time since leaving the Lakers and made it clear having Jaylen Brown, Tyrese Maxey, Joel Embiid and himself on the same roster doesn't guarantee success.
7: In order for us to be great, we have to do things that are just not comfortable. We have to be comfortable with being uncomfortable. That is the best way to expedite being great. You have to fall in love with doing things that's uncomfortable. And if we can do that, then we can be a great team. If we don't do that, then we would be like, oh man, it was a great team on paper and we had a lot of great talent and we lost in the second round. Like, I don't want to do that. I didn't leave my family to lose in the second round, I know that.
2: 76ers haven't made the conference finals for 26 years. So we're keeping an eye on that Brisbane Lions fan day today. Should around about midday get serious up there in Brizzy. And the Newcastle Knights as well having a big fan day. Our man Jim Callan is there, so he'll check in throughout the course of the day too.
0: Wow.
2: Yep.
0: Is there any more Newcastle than Jim Callan?
2: The Prince of Newcastle. I referred to him as the King before. I'm told he's the Prince. So.
0: Okay.
2: Yep.
0: Youth.
2: There's a bit of hierarchy going on there.
0: Got it.
2: Yeah.
0: All right. We'll get to the bottom of that.
2: Thanks, Luke, Laura.
0: Thanks so much. A quick break here on the program. Of course, it is Rates Day. So have you covered? The markets are opening in just a couple of moments from now. I'll also have Warren Pickering on the program next hour. Stick around for that.

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1: Good morning. Welcome to the program. The RBA is poised to deliver its fourth rate rise of this year. If that plays out this afternoon, Australia will have the highest cash rate in the developed world, bar one.
2: Of every $5 in demand in our economy, four of those dollars have been from the private sector, not from public spending.
1: Jim Chalmers defends his record as this Labor government is on track to becoming the highest taxing in Australian history. OpenAI has paused training of its latest AI models after a number of autonomous security breaches. Two great white sharks circle a Perth beach, attracted close to shore.